0: Iowa that suddenly experienced this MAGA red conservative reactionary politics and is beginning to step away a little and saying, is this what we continue to want? So with that, let me welcome you to the program, and let's talk about some of the races that are so interesting because so many stories were being told.
1: Yes. If I want to start with Pride Month, though,
0: yes,
1: and
0: of course.
1: I just want to say it's been very sad in Iowa to see just a series of attacks on LGBTQ people, particularly transgender Iowans, and it continued during this year's legislative session. I saw it in several of the competitive Republican primaries that Republicans are using these trans issues as a wedge against other Republicans even, and it's very sad to see. So I'm thinking of people, and I guess I just want everybody to know that there are still, even in a red state like Iowa, there are still a lot of supportive allies, and my heart goes out. I wish that our politics weren't so toxic right now for LGBTQ people, as well as people of color, like you've mentioned.
0: Well, and let's be honest, because what you just described is what you also see virtually in every MAGA state. You see it in Texas, for example, where the main issues between the Republicans are how much they can beat down on trans and how
1: yes.
0: much they can talk about Sharia law.
1: Okay, yes, absolutely.
0: That's the extent of their conversation. As we are hemorrhaging financially, okay, as we can't afford a place to live, you can't go to a doctor when you're sick, you can't figure out like whether you can afford to go to school. Think of all the, we're worried about the climate crisis. Even if you're in climate denial, guess what? You know extreme weather. You have to live with a drought. You have to live with a fire. Who gives a crap what you call it? The question is, can you survive it? And what are they talking about in Republican primaries? But who can be more homophobic yep. and who can be more Islamophobic? I mean, that's
1: yeah.
0: really the extent of the conversation. A pox on them. Live my life
1: yeah.
0: and start focusing on how I live. And they don't. And they don't.
1: So you asked me about Iowa's election.
0: Yeah.
1: So let me just say that this is the most fascinating election cycle I've ever covered in Iowa. We have a governor's race. It's an open seat because our current governor is not seeking reelection. And most forecasters are viewing this race as a toss-up now. The Democratic candidate, state auditor Rob Sand, extremely well-funded, well-organized, massive grassroots support. But there was kind of a surprise in the Republican primary last night where this guy, Zach Lane, who hardly anybody had ever even heard of 6 months ago, was able to beat the establishment favorite Randy Feenstra, even though Donald Trump tried to swoop in on Friday at the last minute and save Randy Feenstra, and it still wasn't enough. So now we have a governor's race that's, I think, going to be kind of wild. Iowans still have a lot to learn about Zach Lane. We have a Senate race that's open because Joni Ernst is not running for reelection. There were competitive primaries on both sides, but it was on the Republican side, no big surprise. Ashley Hinson, heavy favorite. She won by like a 3-1 advantage. On the Democratic side, Josh Turek defeated Zach Walls. It turned out to be by a pretty convincing margin as well. I think the main factor in that primary was that the outside group Vote Vets came in and spent about $10 million promoting Josh Turek, and I think that made the difference. But I already saw last night the Cook Political Report, Sabato's Crystal Ball, which are leading national forecasters, they both changed their rating on Iowa Senate race from likely Republican to lean Republican, which reflects that Iowa, yes, as a state, we have moved quite a ways toward the Republican Party, but people clearly, the Iowa Senate race, I mean, you'd have to say Republicans are favored, but it's at least as much in play as, let's say, the Texas Senate race. And then Iowa only has 4 congressional districts, but 3 of those are going to be highly competitive. 2 are going to be among the top targeted races in the country, the 1st and 3rd districts. But the 2nd district in Northeast Iowa, I think there is a real opening now for the Democratic nominee, Lindsey James. She came out of a 3-way primary with strong support. And the Republican she's going to face, Joe Mitchell, is a carpetbagger who is closely tied to Trump. And I just think, you know, keep an eye. So like I said, 3 out of 4 congressional districts competitive, 2 very competitive statewide races, and probably some other statewide offices like for attorney general are going to be right there in the mix as well.
0: So let me just make a comment here, Laura. What's so interesting about your saying is that there might be 3 jump shots in Iowa out of 4. I mean, there's only 4 congressional seats. So this is like kind of remarkable to even hear you say this. But the reason why, but the reason
1: we
0: I want to
1: have gerrymandering.
0: But
1: that's
0: honey, I was going right there. So I love you. So yeah. One of the things is not only do you not have gerrymandering, but in California, where they gerrymandered districts to give Democrats an edge because of the jungle primary, in one of those redistricted gerrymandered districts, it might be two Republicans. A guy who was a former Republican who became an independent, but he's still really a Republican, but he realized that that wasn't going to work, and then a Republican. So even though they gerrymander it, okay, right. But look in Iowa. In Iowa that doesn't have gerrymandering, look what may happen. Three of those seats might, not definitely, might go Democrat, which is just remarkable. Yeah. Let me just really quickly also point to something else. You mentioned that the guy that Zach Lahn, is it Lahn? Is that how
1: it's, well, it looks like Lahn. It's pronounced Lane.
0: Okay.
1: It's L-A-H-N, but it's okay. Pronounced like Lane.
0: Okay, so Zach Lane beat Randy Feenstra. We've talked. Randy's been around forever. I know Randy like the back of my hand. I don't like him either. But Randy's been a fixture in conservative politics in Iowa. Zach is not. What is interesting, however, and maybe you can explain it to me, why was Zach Lane endorsed by Turning Point Action? Okay? So that to me is what's fascinating, is that I know Randy was endorsed at the last minute by Donald Trump, and it didn't help. But what I think is fascinating.
1: Well, I think it helped. It just wasn't enough.
0: Well, it was late, not enough, whatever. Mm-hmm. But I am trying to figure out what was it about Zach Lane that he was able to get the endorsement of Turning Point Action? Because Turning Point Action, I feel like it's a subset of Donald Trump anyway and MAGA. So it's not like, I mean, am I wrong here? What am I missing?
1: I don't know the whole backstory. He claimed, I went to one of Zach Lane's rallies on Sunday, and he talked about Charlie Kirk and how proud he was to get the endorsement and how he's known Charlie Kirk since Charlie was 17 years old. So I don't know. Zach Lane worked for Americans for Prosperity in Montana like 10 years ago.
0: And the Koch brothers. That's the Koch brothers, right.
1: And so I don't know what all of his ties are to Turning Point Action. I do know that at his events, he was pulling in a lot of younger people. He's got a central part of his message is that Iowa is one of the top states for exporting our young people, and we need to have policies that make it more possible for young people to stay in Iowa and thrive in Iowa. So at Turning Point USA, I think of it as kind of a conservative youth movement. So, I mean, Randy Feenstra just on every level was one of the worst candidates I've ever seen in my life. So so you're looking for if Turning Point, there's no way Turning Point is going to be endorsing him. There was another candidate in this five-way Republican primary, Adam Steen, who is kind of a social conservative, churchy type Republican, and he really went after. He went down to the Turning Point, whatever their annual conference is. I think it was in Florida this past year. I know that he promised that if he were elected governor, he would try to help get a Turning Point chapter in every high school in Iowa. So I know that he was really going for that endorsement, but I'm not sure what factored into the decision. But it doesn't surprise me that Turning Point would not go with Feenstra. I mean, Feenstra was just running a very uninspiring campaign. He was hiding from voters. Very difficult. He didn't have a public schedule that made it easy for people to find out where they could go hear him and talk to him. He skipped every multi-candidate forum. He skipped every debate. And I think that Iowans, because we have this culture with the Iowa caucuses, we do expect candidates to show up and take questions and meet with people. And that is going to be something that Zach Lane, I mean, he was pulling pretty big crowds from what I saw.
0: So what you're telling me, though, is that I'm looking at The Hill, and The Hill describes Zach Lane as a businessman. You did not. You talked about him and his connection to the Koch brothers, running with AFP. You talked about his relationship. I mean, businessman, my you-know-what. I mean,
1: He does. I mean, he is.
0: He probably is a business. I mean,
1: He invests in a lot of businesses. I think there's a lot we don't know yet that we're going to be finding out
0: activity. Let me just stop you. But if you have a history of working with the Koch brothers and Americans for Prosperity, it's not like you're just a generic businessman. You're a businessman with lots and lots of conservative political ties. And we know that the Koch brothers are willing to cut big checks. They would love to have someone delivered. And they would love to know that they had the winning hand and not Donald Trump, because the Kochs and Trump are not exactly bonded at the hip. So in a lot of ways, it's the win for Americans for Prosperity and not a win for MAGA Trump. It's fascinating to me. It's just fascinating. All right. So let's talk a little bit about the race for Senate, because you talked about the fact that this was an interesting race. I want to know about the Republican. So you describe her, but I don't know her. So tell me about her relationship with Iowa voters, how well known she is. What is she running on versus what is he running on?
1: Ashley Henson represents Northeast Iowa. She currently represents the Northeast Iowa District in Congress. She has for two terms.
0: Okay.
1: Before that, she served in the legislature for two terms in the representing a district near Cedar Rapids, Iowa. She's a former television news anchor. She's very polished. She's very on message. I will say this about Ashley Henson. She does not make a lot of mistakes. She stays very close to her script, and her script has been complete and total loyalty to Trump. She's frequently on Fox or, you know, Newsmax, whatever, these conservative outlets. She's frequently on there, always loyal to Trump. And like I said, very, very smooth. So she's just going to be running the kind of typical Republican campaign. She's a very much a trans basher. She's just an immigrant basher, talking about she's going to be, I think this, you know, they've tried to rebrand their budget reconciliation bill. Instead of calling it the Big Beautiful Bill, they're now calling it the Working Families Tax Cut. So I think she's trying to repackage that. But I thought it was interesting that with all of the advantages that she took into this race, and the only TV ad she's been running is really more of a general election type message. It's not aimed at the Republican primary. And she got like 75% of the vote roughly in the primary. But that means that a quarter of Republicans wanted to vote for the anti-establishment person. So I thought that was interesting. I mean, I assume that she's going to consolidate the Republican support pretty effectively, but there's definitely an undercurrent of Republicans who think that she's not MAGA enough, I guess, for them. And I should have mentioned that Libertarian candidates have filed for the ballot. I don't know that it's official that they've qualified. I'm sure the Republicans are going to be combing through their petitions, trying to look for ways to disqualify them. But in theory, we will have Libertarian candidates on the ballot for governor and for U.S. Senate and in two of the congressional districts as well. And that could potentially, if it's a close Senate race, if some of those MAGA Republicans who aren't big fans of Ashley Henson, if some of them vote Libertarian, that could end up being very important.
0: Well, all right, so we're talking about this Senate race, which is really important. So let's talk about Josh Turek. We know he's a Paralympic gold medalist. We know that he was backed by $10 million from the vote bets. So we know all this. So tell me how polished he is. So we have this Fox, very polished, very sophisticated woman that he's running against. And yet, to some extent, I almost think, do people want polish or do they want someone like Josh? Josh, to me, feels like the more approachable candidate. He feels like more of a candidate that I would be comfortable with. It's almost like the package he is a package that makes you feel proud, and the package she is makes me want to go to the hairdresser.
1: I mean, Josh Turek is very well-spoken
0: yes.
1: and very knowledgeable about
0: yes.
1: the issues. He's extremely knowledgeable about the issues. I think on TV, I mean, he does fine in interviews. I'm not saying that he does badly. He does not come across as polished at the level of Ashley Henson. There were two Democratic debates for U.S. Senate, and I think that Zach Walls maybe came across as a little bit more comfortable with a television debate format than Josh Turek. That's not to say that Turek did badly, but he does. I think that he comes across as fairly natural in the way he speaks, and he's very thoughtful. He often takes a pause before answering a question.
0: She's fine.
1: So he doesn't just instantly go into his scripted answer, but I do perceive, at least my Republican contacts perceive, that they thought that Turek would be the more difficult candidate for
0: absolutely
1: to run against. So
0: absolutely.
1: That was one of the reasons I think that some of the big money, the big Democratic money, came in and were promoting Turek before the primary.
0: But they describe Zach Walls as the progressive, and they describe Josh as more of the moderate.
1: I don't think
0: that's accurate. So please explain that.
1: Yeah.
0: Please explain that.
1: Ideologically, they were very similar. I mean, there were a handful of votes that they were different on, but that's mainly because Zach Walls represented a safe blue district in the Iowa City area, whereas Josh Turek won twice in a marginal district. I mean, he won in Council Bluffs, which is already not a very socially liberal place. And then he won twice in a district that voted for Trump, which not very many Democrats have been able to win state legislative races in districts that voted for Trump. That's one of the reasons why Republicans have the large majorities that they do. So Josh Turek there were a handful of votes that he voted for what I consider a pretty bad immigration bill a couple of years ago. But really, overall, their voting records are very similar. I think it's just more of the image. And I think that because Zach Wells has been in public life for a lot longer.
0: Well, look at how he introduced himself to the country. He introduced himself by telling that incredible speech about having two moms.
1: Right.
0: So, again, and it's so interesting because I said this to you before, they're both really good candidates.
1: Oh, yes.
0: They're
1: very
0: both
1: solid.
0: They were both
1: good legislators, and they're both very knowledgeable. I mean, I can say, as I closely follow the Iowa legislature, so when either of them, if Zach Wells or Josh Turek go to speak on a bill, I know that whatever they speak, it's going to be well-researched. They're not just going to put on their microphone and start rambling. They're going to have very specific points that they need to make. And so I think that Turek, I mean, his personal story, of course, is very inspiring. How can you not be inspired by someone who overcame so many health challenges? And as he talks about, also economic challenges. His ad talks about how he was a kid, a working-class kid in a blue-collar town that with the wrong color lunch ticket and who wore hand-me-down clothes from Goodwill. So I think that that is just something that he will, a lot of people, most voters in Iowa are working class. And so I think that that's something that he'll be relatable to a lot.
0: And on so many levels, I mean, there is such a reaction to the billionaire class, okay, and the multimillionaire class. And I don't know what the Republican, what her portfolio looks like, but I suspect that she probably didn't wear clothes from Goodwill. But to some extent, that's another reason why Josh Turek, I think, played well, and I think Zach would have done as well, is that you got the sense that someone like you was going to be in the U.S. Senate. And when you know it's a place where there are too many millionaires and too many billionaires and, you know, too many people that are able to sort of buy their seats, and they don't know what it's like not to be able to put food on the table, that they don't know what it's like not to be able to go to a doctor when they're sick, not to be able to make sure that they can pay the mortgage or the rent. When you've never had that experience, you don't understand the urgency of the moment. And I think that's exactly what Josh Turek brings to the table, is a sense that, and a lot of Iowans, I think, are concerned about it, because you and I both know that farmers, especially farmers in Iowa, have really, really taken it on the chin as a result of everything that Donald Trump has done. I don't know why they like him. I don't know why they voted for him, because every time you turn around, it is getting more and more challenging. And I'm just going to read you something from The Hill. Midwest farmers struggles with the test about GOP loyalty ahead of the midterms. They don't know what to do because they keep thinking, why am I embracing a Republican? Mm-hmm. And I guess that is the other question, is what kind of conversation does Josh have with farmers in Iowa? And there's like two kinds of farmers. There's obviously the Cargills and the ConAgs and the farmers that are really, they're not farmers, okay? They're huge multinational corporations. But in the end, the people that you end up talking to are either working for those boys, renting land from those folks, but they are also struggling because they know that they can't get the soy markets they used to get, that they can't afford to fix their tractors, all those things. There's such a conversation that Josh could have.
1: Oh, he's talked quite a bit about rural issues already. Yeah. And the legislature, the Iowa House Democrats, introduced a whole package of bills related to helping, you know, and I think they called it the Farm Independence Act or something.
0: Yep.
1: So to help small-scale farmers. And one of the things that he's talked about, you and I talked about it last time we were on the show, is right to repair.
0: Right.
1: That this right to repair issue is very big for farmers. And Turek, actually, in the legislature a couple of years ago, he was really pushing for a bill that they ended up, it passed the Iowa House, the Senate didn't take it up, but then they ended up changing the policy kind of on a statewide administrative level, so they didn't need a bill anymore. But the right to repair your own wheelchair, because this is an issue for people
0: who use
1: a wheelchair.
0: Oh my God.
1: That people would be stuck if their wheelchair was broken and they were stuck in the system where you needed to get a prior authorization and they might have to wait weeks to get an appointment and just to do something simple. And that is so limiting to your life if suddenly the way you get around in the world, that suddenly you're homebound for weeks at a time. And so he really pushed for these insurance companies and the ones who work with our Medicaid providers to not demand all of these prior authorizations and so to make it easier for people to get their wheelchairs fixed quickly. So that's an easy thing. And he has worked on right to repair legislation for farmers as well. So, but it's something that he can talk about because it's affected his own life.
0: Well, Laura, I'm going to add to that conversation. I just saw a Blue Sky post. Guess who else has complained about right to repair? The United States military. the U.S. military. So I'm just telling people, if you're concerned about this injury, oh, my God.
1: I did not see that.
0: No. It's very interesting. So I'm just, this is like, I'm sending this out into the universe. Check this story out, because the contractors don't want the military to be able to repair their own equipment. But guess what? A contractor isn't there when you're in the middle of a desert and your vehicle goes down and you either don't have the training or you don't have the skills or you don't have the parts. Because what? Because it's a right to repair issue in the U.S. military. Another reason to be apoplectic. And on that note, Laura Bellin, thank you so much. Laura Bellin is the publisher, editor, and primary reporter for Bleeding Heartland. She is incredibly versed in Iowa politics. Thank you so much for doing this.
2: If you're just tuning in, this is the Best of the Attitude with Arnie Arneson.
3: Tonight I feel so weak, but all in love is fair. I turn the cheek.

0: I love environmental stories, but I love them sometimes because they take you in directions you don't always think about. And before I introduce my guest, let me remind everyone. I live in the downtown of Concord, New Hampshire, okay? I can see the Golden Dome of the State House right literally from my window. But what was across the street was an old, like, 150, 180-year-old school. And the school had to be torn down. Nothing was working. It was just a disaster. And the question was whether they're going to rebuild a new school there or whether they're going to move the school to the sort of more of the outskirts of Concord. Now, it's right across the street. Do you know who one of the biggest fighters was to keep the school right across the street? It was me. And the reason was that if you don't have a school in the downtown, you don't have a walkable city. If you don't have a school in a downtown, you're not attracting families. And that what I loved about the school was that not only did I love the sound of children, but I also knew that people could now live and walk their kid to school, all right? And that was really important for me. And it was really important for me when we ended up living in this house that I could live in a walkable city where I could walk to the downtown, walk to the hospital, walk to the bus station, all those things. I mean, I'm 72, so I know eventually my car will be on, like, cement blocks. And if nothing else, I'll at least be able to use my walker and get places. But I also know that that's really where, if we're going to have a future to save, the idea of alternative transportation, walking, looking at cities in a very different way was important. Now, that's Arnie in Concord, New Hampshire. Now, let me take you to Phoenix, because if there's a problem, Phoenix has got it, and it's got it on steroids. The title of the piece was How Phoenix's Invisible Parking Lots Are Making Its Heat Problems Worse. How did parking lots swallow one of America's hottest cities and make it even hotter? Bryce Cristiano is a journalist. He spent a decade in Beijing covering China's industrial rise. He came home to Phoenix to find it at the center of everything. He writes about water, heat, chips, and the systems underneath. And as I'm listening to you, Bryce, my daughter had lived in Shanghai for a decade. So the fact that you lived in Beijing just makes me smile. And one of the stories I love about Shanghai and Beijing is that when I went to Shanghai in 2013, right after my husband died, the airplane could not land in Shanghai because there was an inversion. And it was so horrifically polluted that they could not land the plane. And they had to divert the plane to a place that's historically more polluted, which is Beijing, until the air quality cleared in order to bring the plane back to Shanghai. So the idea of pollution and quality and heat and all those things, that was my first introduction to China, was I couldn't even land the damn plane, which was just so shocking at that moment. But you write about Phoenix, and now it's your home. So let's talk about why the story of parking lots should, in fact, be somewhat front and center when we're talking about the consequences of heat. Because it turns out that parking lots are driving a lot of this problem. And what's so remarkable, Bryce, about your story is that it's such an easily fixable problem if we choose to fix it. So let me welcome you to the program and thank you for writing it. It is a remarkable piece. It's really wonderful. So tell us the story of Phoenix and about this thing that we basically overlook but is driving so many of the problems.
1: Yeah, well, thank you so much for having me on. So I grew up in Phoenix originally. I left when I was 18 to move to China, and I had to deal with some of that pollution when I moved there originally, and that cleared up. I got to see how cities and countries can change rapidly if they're hyper-focused on certain issues. So that's what I took away from my experience there. Was when they were facing a huge issue, they put resources into it and they would address it. It's a far cry.
0: Wait, let me just stop you there. But here's the difference. They don't need permission. They're not a democracy. Yeah. They're the zoning. They're the fixer. They're the change. And yes, they can act nimbly because the people really don't matter. It's the result that matters. And they get to decide what that result is. And let me just also remind you, I have another friend who lived in China for a while where they were looking at all these buildings that were very drafty and losing a lot of energy. And they were concerned about the consumption of energy in those buildings. They literally slapped like solid insulation on the side of all these buildings in the downtown. I mean, like the side of the building. And then they painted the effect of what it might look like with a cement block or the brick. Okay? They didn't get permission to do it. They just freaking did it. Did it save them energy? Absolutely. Did it save people money? Absolutely. Did anybody get asked? Absolutely not. All right. So I appreciate what you learned in China, because I learned that as well. But I think we need to figure out a way to both learn what China has done and figure out how to weigh in a democracy to teach people about the idea of being nimble and acting quickly, because if they don't, they will be harmed.
1: Well, I mean, coming back to Phoenix, though, so growing up here, there's a lot of parking spaces here. So, I kind of want to open with the actual script of the piece, if you don't mind.
0: Yeah, please. Oh, please do. It's fantastic.
1: That would kind of get me going.
0: Yep.
1: So if you stand on a surface or parking lot in Phoenix on a July afternoon, you are standing on one of the hottest surfaces that a human body can reach without being burned. Phoenix has 12.2 million of those spaces. And I was astonished to find out that number. I grew up here and there's a lot of parking spaces. So there's giant voids of asphalt that you have to walk through during the summertime. But I was astonished to learn there's 12.2 million parking spaces. This work was done at ASU by Michael Chester, David King, who I spoke to when I was writing this article. And they are people who studied under the late David Shope as well. So that means that we have 4.3 parking spaces per registered vehicle in the city, and that accounts to roughly 3 per person.
0: God!
1: You know, 3 parking spaces per person, and that actually accounts for 10% of all of the urbanized land in the metro area. That's just for storing cars. That's not for housing. That's not for parks or for some facilities. That is just solely for storing cars. And the big issue in Phoenix, too, is everybody knows that it's hot. Everybody knows that Phoenix is a very hot place. It gets up to 120 degrees in the summer. The problem with asphalt is that it stores 95% of solar radiation. And that means that the surface temperature of the asphalt then offsets either 150 to 170 degrees. So if you're somebody who falls onto the asphalt when it's 170 degrees.
0: Oh, my God.
1: That's in a range where you can get third-degree burns in under 30 seconds. So,
0: And how do you have an animal? How do you walk your dog? I mean, now you understand why they all have booties on. Because you can't walk your dog, or you're picking up your dog and walking it to a grass park, if there is grass in Phoenix. But, I mean, think about it. I mean, not only if you fall, but think about children. Children are when they're learning to walk. They're constantly falling. So you think about this, and I think one of the things that was so shocking about the 150 to 170 degree Fahrenheit is that not only does it absorb 95% of the solar radiation, but you share your story, Bryce, but guess what? That lasts through the night. Hmm. Tell them about this. This is the part that just made me shake.
1: Yeah, I mean, I grew up here, and before 2000, the summer nights, we'd have 5 summer nights reach above 90 degrees. And this is something that you get used to living here. It's just part of the life here. But since 2024, it's been 37 summer nights have reached over 90 degrees Fahrenheit. So that's just going through the night. So you think that, okay, well, it's interesting when you live in Phoenix because you kind of change how you're living throughout the summer. So you get up earlier so that you have the nice morning to spend outside, or you stay up later so that you have the evening to go walk your dog, to go enjoy the city. But now we're having 35 nights where it's reaching over 90 degrees, and within the next couple of decades, we could potentially see evening temperatures close to 100 degrees at night. And that's astonishing. That's just because of the heat that's being offset from the asphalt, from the pavement in the city here.
0: You have a statistic here. Surface parking accounts for roughly 29% of all heat emitted from pavement and vehicles across the metro. Chester, who led the original study, confirmed the estimate remains current. Asphalt radiates 46% more heat than the natural landscape. It emits 37% more sensible heat than bare ground, and it does not cool quickly, unlike vegetation or even bare soil. I mean, so what is so scary about all this is there's never relief. There's never relief from the heat. But what that also means is that means that your AC is going at constant motion all the time. It can never be turned off or you would die. I mean, that's true. You would. I mean, you would get so hot in your apartment. I mean, there's no breeze. I mean, breeze with 105 degrees is not a breeze. You know what I mean? And I'm looking at this, but the other part of your story is not only that they keep increasing the number of parking spaces, but no one ever did any kind of analysis of what they needed and whether this made sense and what were the consequences of these parking lots. And the fact that they just made an assumption, shame on them. But today, that assumption is so wrong on every level. But remind my audience what you found out in your piece, because it's not just about the heat. What else happens as a result of this enormous amount of parking spaces in Phoenix? Because the consequences go even far beyond that.
1: Yeah, I mean, the whole reason why I was writing about this is because I was putting together a series called The Heat Ledger. So I started composing different articles. You know, I started with it's systems thinking. So you're starting with one thing, a parking space. A lot of people don't imagine why they should care about a parking space, especially in Phoenix. But actually, you know, I actually had the opportunity. I just moved back to Arizona from New Jersey. So I had to make the drive all the way down across the country, across the I-10. And I've seen this problem in every single city that I came across. It seemed like most of the city was just cities that I drive through were just composed of parking spaces, or there wasn't enough vegetation, there wasn't enough shade in a lot of these cities. You know, a lot of people say there's like that King of the Hill meme that, you know, Phoenix is it's a testament to man's arrogance and it shouldn't exist. But I mean, you drive through. I've been to Houston, for instance, in the middle of July, and it's a brutal place to be. It's incredibly hot there. There's a tremendous amount of parking spaces there that are doing the same work that they're doing in Phoenix. And it's also humid too. You have really, horrible humidity on top of that, which makes it hard to breathe.
0: To breathe, right. Yeah.
1: But, you know, when I started tracking what's happening in Phoenix too, it obviously connected to shade as well. So, right now Phoenix has 9% tree canopy, and they're trying to get that up to 15%. That's like a good baseline for measurable cooling in a city, basically. And the issue is that we're facing in Phoenix, we're seeing this tremendous rise in heat deaths. So I want to bring up something kind of shocking to you. In 2023, we had 655 heat deaths in Maricopa County. That's the county that comprises Phoenix and Tempe, Peoria. During that same year, we had 404 homicides in the entire state of Arizona. So effectively, heat is killing far more people. It's outpacing deaths than homicide. Wow. When you break down the numbers, too, it's all drawn along class lines. So like half of these people who are exposed to the heat and dying, these are unhoused people. These are elderly people who don't have the resources in order to fix their air conditioning. So it's drawn very clearly along a class line as well.
0: As I'm listening to you, there's a couple of things. You mentioned the tree shade. What kind of tree can grow in 110 degrees? I mean, I hate to break it to you, but we're not talking maples and elms. You know, I mean, this is, so even the tree that can grow in these increasingly hot conditions, increasingly, and as people posted on my Facebook page, increasingly drought conditions. So no water, incredible heat, only getting hotter, surrounded by cement. So the idea of growing trees, I love you, honey, but you know, that ain't no cigar. And as I'm also thinking about it, that it's not just that you need shade. It's not just that it doesn't get cool at night, but you talk about the fact that it also then, you said, so when it does rain, you get this monsoon rain, and all of a sudden, because there's no place for the water to go, the water suddenly is contaminated with metals and fertilizer, and it goes into a storm drain, okay, that can't handle the amount of water, and then it delivers it to the rivers and washes without treatment. I mean, so you look at this, and the ripple effect, Bryce, it's mind-blowing. It's killing people. It's too hot. You can't grow crap, okay? And then on top of that, it just adds to all the other challenges to the rest of the infrastructure because it exacerbates their ability to respond. You know, you're prepared for some sort of a rain event, but look what they've created. They've created a deluge, and it's not just rain, but it's really poisoned by all the stuff it picks up as it goes into the rivers and the streams. Oh, my God, this is just – so, like, who's not paying attention now in Phoenix? I can't imagine the mayor and the city council like aren't into collective therapy. Because if nothing else, why would they want to continue to spend their money on something that is only making things worse? Is there a response to this thing called a parking lot, but as you point out, is really infrastructure?
1: Yeah, I mean, there has actually been a positive reaction to this. So Phoenix has already kind of started some reforms, at least, but with regards to parking, at least. So in January of 2024, the city council here in Phoenix, they voted 8-1 to reduce parking minimums citywide. So this is a tremendous step forward, especially in a place where, you know, you look and you don't really know why like a nail salon and a pharmacy need 32 parking spaces. Nobody does. And there's no science behind this. When I talked to David King about this at ASU, he described it as being 100% pseudoscience. He said that there's no real study behind this at all.
0: Oh my God. They made the numbers up because it worked for developers in some ways. You know, they also worked on the idea of the maximum of like everyone at Christmas coming into the CVS as if Christmas happens 365 days of the year. I mean, do you know what I mean? It's like instead of being rational and really sort of showing that there was a need, you forced developers to do this. But they also kind of liked it because it was the idea that, oh, we're going to accommodate, you know, customers. And then the problem is by accommodating customers, what you're actually doing is making it more difficult for customers to even get into a building without going through a parking lot. Because I think one of the things that you mentioned in one of your articles is that the front doors are not on the street. They're on the parking lot. So everything is driven by parking, not really driven by being in the city.
1: Exactly. And I mean, going back to that vote though, with the city council, at least, I mean, they dropped this minimum. Which, you know, so this is tremendous because it means for affordable housing near the light rail, that minimum dropped to zero, basically. So 100 unit affordable complex now along the new light rail that we built, that used to require maybe 113 parking spaces. That now requires none. So, you know, that's structurally a very significant move. So, you know, we should talk about the reform that's taking place.
0: That's brilliant. And the reason is that it also says to people who want to buy those affordable housing that the idea is the reason why you want to be by the light rail is that it gets you to work. Exactly. And if it gets you to work, you don't need a car. And that's brilliant. I mean, think about the cost of gasoline right now, okay? Think about the cost of insurance. Think about the average car sells for $35,000. And if they're smart with these affordable units, then they would have the little grocery store or the laundromat or whatever it is. They would have it there so it's all walkable. So in the end, yeah, you may need a car. Get an Uber, you know, for when you actually need it. But you don't need a parking space. And in the end, you don't want one. And you're giving people a gift, even though initially they may grumble. Am I right?
1: Exactly. And I mean, right now, Phoenix is in a big growth phase as well. We're adding around 600,000 new residents per year. So that's over 100 people per day are choosing to move to Phoenix. And, you know, and when I was talking to David King about this, you know, he said that even if 20 or 30% of these people ended up in denser developments instead of the suburban sprawl, the city would be able to effectively build a new Tempe, which is like a city here. We'd be able to build a new Tempe in our own border within a decade. This is like the optimistic, you know, outlook on things here, because not everybody moving here, not everybody wants to own a car. Not everybody wants to have to drive. We talk about the associated costs with that, but it's also a lifestyle choice too. So if we kind of provide these opportunities for people to live in more denser housing, to have access to the light rail, and get rid of these parking minimums so that we can build denser city centers, then we have the people coming in order to flip the script, basically, on Phoenix.
0: As I'm listening to you, I mentioned that I sent you an article about France. And France is now required, I think it's every grocery store or every parking lot that's either in France or, like, being created, is that they're requiring them to have solar panels over the parking lot. So they're creating additional energy, which is like a win-win, especially now. Alternative energy, because it's the sun, like you don't have to dig for it, you know, it just shows up. But you're also providing shade, which I freaking love, okay? So you're creating, and we know you talked about the deaths from heat. What about Paris? Remember that huge heat wave? And nobody in Paris has AC. Okay, nobody in France does. And as a result of the heat wave, I mean, hundreds and hundreds of people died. So they're like coming to terms with that they needed affordable energy. They needed shade. They needed to do a win-win. They weren't going to be able to get rid of all the parking lots, but they could then turn the parking lots into something that had dual use, which I think is absolutely fabulous. So as I'm thinking about what they're doing in France, are they looking at the same opportunity? Even if you can't get rid of the lot, are you able to sort of adjust the lot by putting a new surfacing on, by being able to put solar panels on, by being able to do something so that what you have suddenly becomes more useful than as an empty parking space?
1: Yeah, I think that there was discussion many years ago about painting some of the roads here white, for instance. Yeah. I don't think that that gained much traction. I don't think that went anywhere.
0: Okay.
1: But what we do see is we actually see something very similar to France. And I've seen this now since I've returned to Phoenix. It's more and more common. We have like Fry's out here and Safeway. That might be like the East Coast, like Stop and Shop.
0: Right.
1: They have these massive parking lots out there, but they have been covering those completely with solar canopies now, which is, you feel the difference. You know, when you have to park.

0: energy crisis. And we're on, the crisis is only going to get worse. And in a lot of ways, you're now offering the people that are moving into Phoenix a real win-win. You know, I mean, they can look up at the solar and say, well, isn't this great? Look what Safeway's getting. But more importantly, look what I get to do. I get to walk in the shade. All right. And that is an enormous thing. And as I was reading your article, Bryce, honest to God, I think I told you this before the show, I sent it to some people I know that teach like alternative energy or sustainability in high school. And I said, every single kid needs to read this story. Every single kid. Because I want them to look at infrastructure differently. All right. And that's really what your story is about. Because it isn't a story about a parking space. It's about a story that space has enormous consequences. Let's look at the consequences. Let's look at the result we are looking for, okay? Yes, you want to be accommodating to people. You want them to be safe. You want them to be able to get to that store and be able to act. Because, you know, consumerism is part of our lives. I get that. But at the same time, if what you're accommodating is based on fiction with the how many, you know, spaces per person, which was insane, but more importantly, that insanity is now costing Phoenix a lot more money. And if people want a well-run city, they need to make sure that their money is being used in a much more reasonable way. And it turns out that one of the drivers of unreasonable might actually be that parking space. And if you can connect the dots to that parking space and making change that will not only serve them environmentally well, but serve them financially well, who the hell would say no, Bryce? I mean, I guess before I let you go, so who's pushing back on this? Anyone? And if they do, I want to know what the hell why.
1: You know, when I was doing research for this article, that's something that I asked people. It's like, well, who is pushing back on this, basically? And luckily, I mean, pretty much nobody's pushing back on this.
0: Yay.
1: At this point. I think it's just a matter of, we've kind of entrenched ourselves. We've spent 100 years. We spent the last century making the same mistakes over and over again. So I think that the issue that we face now is, how do we allow ourselves to say, hey, we were doing something wrong for the past century. We need to reconfigure and rethink how we're building our cities.
0: I hope there are people that are running for Congress to hear this story. Because, again, this is the kind of investment they could make. They could encourage, I mean, we help people build roads, all right? We do a, what is it, in 50-50, 80-20 share, whatever it is. We help people build like railroads. We give 80-20. I mean, we do, now we need to do something else, okay? Especially in light of the climate crisis, is that now we need to help communities invest in these things. So not only do they know they should do it, but now we inspire them to do it. And the way you inspire them is you cut a check. And the check ends up coming back tenfold in the lives you save, because as you pointed out, how many murders in the state and how many people died in Maricopa County? It turns out that the heat kills, and we need to understand who the enemy is, and there's a way to address it. I love this story. How Phoenix's invisible parking lots are making its heat problems worse. How did parking lots swallow one of America's hottest cities and make it even hotter? Bryce Cristiano is a journalist. He lived in Beijing for a decade, and now he's come home to Phoenix to find it at the center of everything. Thank you so much for writing this. It was wonderful, and it was at usastreetsblog.org. So I just want everyone to know where I found it. But I recommend that this story get picked up everywhere, because we need to be aware, and we can make the change. So thank you. Thanks to segment producers Dave Scott and Stephanie Collins. And remember to tune into this station next week for more Best of the Attitude.

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1: Aretha Franklin, the brother that gets me is going to get one hell of a woman.

0: Hello and welcome to Background Briefing, available 24/7 at backgroundbriefing.org. I'm Ian Masters, and today we'll examine a number of stories and issues in the news. We'll begin with Iran and the U.S. exchanging fire in the Persian Gulf, jeopardizing a tenuous ceasefire, as a spokesman for Iran's supreme leader makes clear that the U.S. has to unfreeze $24 billion of Iranian money as a first step towards finalizing the Memorandum of Understanding to end the war. Joining us from the UK is David Hurst, the editor of Middle East Eye, who formerly was the chief foreign leader of The Guardian and The Guardian's former associate foreign editor, European editor, Moscow bureau chief, European correspondent, and Ireland correspondent. He has an article at the Middle East Eye, Iran has won the war. Trump and Netanyahu now face a reckoning. Then we'll look into the extra $70 billion the Republican Senate just gave to ICE and Customs and Border Patrol on top of the $100 billion they have not spent to perpetuate and institutionalize Stephen Miller's cruelty as they round up immigrants, then torture them in private prisons run by corrupt cronies to make life so miserable for inmates that they will relent and self-deport, all in the name of taxpayers who oppose Trump's private army and the immunity they have to shoot down American citizens in the streets. Joining us is Robert Kuttner, the co-founder and co-editor of The American Prospect and the Ida and Maya Kirstein Chair at Brandeis University. He was formerly an assistant to the legendary I.F. Stone, a chief investigator for the Senate Banking Committee, and for 20 years wrote a column at Business Week. His books include Going Big, FDR's Legacy, Biden's New Deal, and The Struggle to Save Democracy. And he has a new memoir, Notes for Next Time, Surviving Tyranny, Redeeming America, and an article at the American Prospect we will discuss, The Republican Senate Chickens Out. Then finally, we'll investigate how Todd Blanchard's Department of Justice is pursuing crime and weaponizing punishment as it enables Trump and his family's criminality while protecting pedophiles. Joining us is Stephen Harper, a professor at Northwestern University and a regular contributor to The American Lawyer. He's the author of several books, including The Lawyer Bubble, A Profession in Crisis, and Crossing Hoffa, A Teamster Story. And he blogs at the Belly of the Beast and has an article at Common Dreams, Abandoning the Anti-Weaponization Fund Won't Solve Todd Blanchard's Big Problem. And joining us now from the UK is David Hurst, the editor of The Middle East Eye, who formerly was a chief foreign leader writer of The Guardian and The Guardian's former associate foreign editor, European editor, Moscow bureau chief, European correspondent, and Ireland correspondent. And he has an article at Middle East Eye, Iran has won the war, Trump and Netanyahu now face a reckoning. Welcome to Background Briefing, David Hurst.
1: Thank you for having me, Ian.
0: Well, thanks for joining us, David. And on Wednesday of this week, Trump said that the war in Iran was not a big thing for us, meaning the United States. And then later at 1 a.m., he posted on social media that his Democratic political critics were chirping about the war. And he posted this, quote, "Just sit back and relax," he wrote. "It will all work out well in the end. It always does." So do you think it's going to work out well, this war in the Gulf?
1: No. I mean, Trump is discovering what the consequences are of listening to Netanyahu and to the Mossad director, David Barnier, earlier this year in a meeting in the Situation Room in the White House. They were the ones that persuaded him that the regime was so weak after the uprisings in January that all it needed was a quick push and the whole thing would come down like a house of cards. And the attack that his forces took part in on February the 28th was designed just to do just that, and it failed within 4 days. Within 4 days, it was clear the regime would survive. And, in fact, it's grown stronger. So I think Operation Epic Fury should be called Operation Epic Failure. It's done a number of things. It's given the Islamic Republic more strategic power than it had before the war. It now has de facto control over the Strait of Hormuz. It hasn't changed the regime. It's strengthened it. It has smashed the working models of each Gulf state as, you know, these supremely wealthy bubbles, elite hubs of global interconnectivity, immune from a neighborhood. That's all gone. It's wrecked the economy of Dubai and Abu Dhabi. I mean, they've still got $3 trillion of sovereign wealth fund, but there are no tourists, no planes, empty hotels, gold market shutdown, tanking property market. And the strains between Trump and Netanyahu are at an all-time high. And, as you say, you know, on Wednesday, there's growing opposition at home. And the interesting thing about that vote on even though it really didn't mean anything, four Republicans defected to the Democrat side to symbolically restrain Trump's war powers. And I'm not saying by this that Iran hasn't suffered. It's suffered grievously. Nor am I saying that there are not pressures on Iran now. There are. Not least it's running out of storage space for its oil. But it hasn't been defeated, and its pain threshold is higher than the average American consumer.
0: So at the moment, David, there's been an exchange of fire between the U.S. and Iran, which is jeopardizing this tenuous ceasefire. I don't think either side wants to resume the war, but still, it's very volatile. Just this week, CNN reporter Fred Blachin met with and interviewed the chief military spokesperson for the Supreme Leader, and he made clear that the U.S. had to unfreeze $24 billion of Iranian money as a first step towards finalizing the Memorandum of Understanding to end the war. And my understanding is that that's the deadlock, because Trump simply can't admit that he's going to make an incredibly much worse deal than Obama ever made. And he spent years and years trashing Obama, saying how he gave the Iranians a plane load of money. Well, $24 billion is a plane load of money.
1: You're quite right. I mean, it's very, very difficult to see even an off-ramp for Trump. I mean, he can tweet as much as he likes, but Iran is simply not in the mood to offer him any concessions and make this thing easier for him. And they are very, very, they could go back to war. And if, you know, in the exchange of fire, it's very interesting. We're in a ceasefire, except it keeps on getting broken by one side. And interestingly, you know, whatever the truth of the matter, Kuwait airport got bombed. Iran said this was a, you know, own goal. Whether you believe them or not, I don't know. But it's very interesting that in these tit-for-tats that they're having at the moment, they're still going after to maximize the pain of the Gulf states on the other side, which is their main point of lever. So I don't think Iran's in any mood now to make this easy for Trump. Now, you have also another thing that's happened, which I think is significant, which I wrote about in the piece that you mentioned, and that is a new alliance of states has been formed. Now, one's got to be very careful about talking about alliances, because everyone stabs each other in the back in this part of the world, and every part of the world anyway. So I'm not sure how rock solid this is, but there's certainly a communality of interests. Pakistan has now emerged as a major player. It is the surprise, interlocutor and negotiator. Qatar is less of a surprise, but it's also been working behind the scenes. Turkey is not in this game at all, but there is a clear alliance emerging between Turkey, Saudi Arabia, Pakistan, Oman, and Qatar, which is trying to mediate, but also thinking of the future. Iran would have very little difficulty forming a security pact with them, a regional security pact with them. Having said that, there are big debates in every Gulf state. For instance, in Qatar, on one side of the debate, there are those who say, we've got to chuck out Hamas and throw in our lot with America and normalize relations with Israel. That's one side of the debate. The other side of the debate is saying, no, what we've got to do is chuck the Americans out. because these bases are not protecting us. In the Emirates, which is the closest allied to Israel and allowed Israelis to use their territory, and Israel rushed troops and also the Iron Dome there when it came under attack from Iran. There are tensions between the president, Mohammed bin Zayed, and his brother, Tahnoun, who's the security chief, precisely about, you know, what the future holds. So everywhere, you know, this isn't a, when I'm talking about an alliance, this is not something that is going to be at all easy. Saudi Arabia has kept up its quarrel with the Emirates over Yemen and has wavered, but fundamentally has kept its relations with Iran going. It didn't really join in the attack. It did allow one of its air bases to be used, so it wavered. Initially, it forbade it. But what I'm talking about here in the piece is that even given all of these variables, and it's a very complicated picture, the future map, the contours of the map, put Iran in a much better position than it was before the war.
0: Well, David, I've heard from intelligence sources that Qatar and Oman have been paying off the Iranians not to strike them, and that I initially reported it incorrectly. I said it was Qatar and Bahrain, but of course Bahrain has signed the Abraham Accords along with the UAE, and the Iranians have made clear that they're fair game because of their ties to Israel. But it's very noticeable that Iran just struck against Kuwait, that haven't been paying bribes, and also Bahrain. They just struck them again, and they're not paying bribes, and they keep striking the UAE. So have you heard anything to that effect?
1: I certainly think relations between Qatar and Iran are much closer, although Qatar as well has been hit quite heavily by drones.
0: Initially
1: it was, yes. Yeah. I have not heard that they're paying bribes. It depends what you mean by paying bribes. They've got money that is Iranian money. And
0: that's a part of the $24 billion that's frozen.
1: That's
0: right?
1: A part of the $24 billion. And that has not been released as far as I'm aware. I'm certain that money is being exchanged by everyone, not just Qatar, to get what tankers can get through the Hormuz through. And I think that is a de facto arrangement now, whether America wants it or not, or whether Turkey wants it or not, whether the European Union wants it or not. You're actually going to have to, in some form or other, pay Iran to get your gas or your LNG tankers out. So it wouldn't surprise me. I haven't heard it myself, but it wouldn't surprise me that money is starting to go through. I mean, from Iran's point of view, it's been wrecked, so it requires compensation. So, you know, who they get their money from, they don't care. But, you know, my main point is, however you phrase the peace deal or the ceasefire or even a return to war, Iran's got the whip hand. And I don't think any Gulf state has a clear vision for the future. In fact, it's turning to academics they're all turning to academics all over the place to war game the next 5 years. But they don't actually really have a forward vision for the future. This war has wrecked Saudi Arabia's MBS's plan for economic revival. It's wrecked the UAE's plans to diversify from oil into AI, because the AI centers have been hit and an important AI investor has pulled out. It's totally frozen the transport of energy gas from Qatar. And I think it will have a fundamental effect on the future shape of the Gulf. That doesn't mean that things won't go back to normal afterwards, but there's certainly going to be money being paid, absolutely, and under the table.
0: Have you heard also that the Saudis have been paying bribes to the Houthis not to strike Saudi tankers, because the Saudis have a pipeline from the Gulf across Saudi Arabia to the Red Sea, which is being used to feed the Asian markets.
1: I mean, there are two chokeholds. One that hasn't been enacted yet, and one that has. The one that has is Hormuz. The other one is called the Bab el-Mandeb, which means the door to the Mandeb Straits, which is at the bottom of the Red Sea. And that is fundamentally, that's certainly within range of Houthis shorter ship missiles. And there's a pipeline going from Saudi Arabia to the Red Sea, getting some of its oil out. The problem with pipelines is that you can't physically get that much material through it. The sea will always remain the transport of choice simply because of quantities, but they can get some of their oil out. And, they would be paying bribes to the Houthis. The other thing I heard was that the Houthis actually fired missiles at one particular oil field in the south of Saudi Arabia, which was intercepted by the Patriot missiles that they were given, and nothing was ever said of it. It was never a cause for war. Now, Saudi Arabia has kept its ceasefire with the Houthis. It fought a very long and bitter war with them. And the other thing was that they allowed the Hajj of Iranian pilgrims to go through because it was the time of the Hajj. So on both fronts, they've kept the door open to both Iran and its major allies, while indeed suffering blows from them, or potentially suffering blows from them. But they didn't kick up about it, and they didn't fire back, and they didn't reply to that. And I think, again, you can't say for certain that Saudi Arabia has kept on one path. I think it was very tempted to join in the American attack and could have done so secretly, not with the Emiratis. They're still furious about them, but separately. But the fact is that they're in a position to do a deal with Iran because they didn't overtly join in.
0: So just in closing, though, David, when Iran now threatens that they will be able to exercise their influence over the Houthis to close the Red Sea passage to Asia, how seriously can we take that?
1: Oh, absolutely. I think it should be taken very, very seriously. None of these things are new. I had a very senior Iranian diplomat tell me in November last year that if they were attacked again, they would go for Azerbaijan, for the United Arab Emirates, and they'd close the Strait of Hormuz. They actually publicly advertised that. So the fact they've done all these things is a shock to Trump, but that's because, he's an idiot. But it's not a shock to anyone else. And they have similarly said that if this war restarts, they would close that choke point as well, which would basically be choking all the traffic, the container traffic, through the Suez Canal as well. So I'm completely clear that they're not bluffing about this. Trump is going to have to give this peace process a chance. I mean, and one indication of the facts that he keeps on returning to the talks is the fury of Israel and the fury of Netanyahu. And there was a report recently, not only about their telephone conversation, in which Trump swore at Netanyahu, but there's now another report saying that an American intelligence report from DIA saying that the level of spying from Israel on Washington and what's going on and the arguments that are going on in Trump's inner circle is through the roof. So there's a lot of Israeli anxiety that Trump will pull the plug, which is why I think they are determined to keep invading Lebanon, because it's the one spoiler that Iran will not allow and Hezbollah will not allow either. So we're at a very painful point in this war. It hasn't achieved its objectives. The status quo is very difficult for the U.S. to maintain, i.e. an imperfect ceasefire and no agreement. And both sides are staring each other out to see who can suffer more. But at the moment, I think Trump's position is very difficult to maintain.
0: Well, David Hurst, I thank you very much for joining us here today.
1: Thank you. Thank you, Ian.
0: And again, I've been speaking with David Hurst, who's the editor of The Middle East Eye, who formerly was the chief leader writer for The Guardian, and The Guardian's former associate foreign editor, European editor, Moscow bureau chief, European correspondent, and Ireland correspondent. And he has an article at Middle East Eye, Iran has won the war, Trump and Netanyahu now face a reckoning. We're going to take a brief station break, back looking into how the extra $70 billion that the Republican Senate just gave ICE and CBP on top of the $100 billion they have not spent is all happening in the name of taxpayers who oppose Trump's private army and the immunity they have to shoot down American citizens in the streets.

0: Welcome back. I'm Ian Masters, and this is Background Briefing, available 24/7 at backgroundbriefing.org. And joining us now is Robert Kuttner, the co-founder and co-editor of The American Prospect and the Ida and Myers Kleinstein Chair at Brandeis University. He was formerly an assistant to the legendary I.F. Stone, a chief investigator for the Senate Banking Committee, and for 20 years wrote a column at Business Week. His books include Going Big, FDR's Legacy, Biden's New Deal, and the Struggle to Save Democracy. And he has a new memoir, Notes for Next Time, Surviving Tyranny, Redeeming America, and an article at The American Prospect, The Republican Senate Chickens Out. Welcome to Background Briefing, Robert Kuttner.
1: Always good to be with you.
0: Well, thanks for joining us, Bob. And just before we get into the bill that the additional $70 billion that the Senate passed on Friday morning, a gift to Trump, $70 billion for immigration enforcement for the next 3 years. And it turns out, of course, that ICE and Border Patrol already have a combined $100 billion in unspent funds. So this is an extraordinary gift to what I consider in many ways to be a down payment on American fascism, because ICE appears to be Trump's private army, but we can talk about that. But I want to just touch on New England politics, since you are close to Maine. What do you think's happening with Plattner? Do you think he was able to placate his voters for ahead of Tuesday's primary in his recent appearance?
1: I think unless there is even worse stuff to still come out, I think he survives this. I think the Times went a little bit crazy in that piece where they, you know, spent several months interviewing every former girlfriend they could get their hands on. And the only one who had anything really damaging to say, and it wasn't that damaging, was a woman who turned out to be a Republican operative. And so you discount that. I think you start having a sympathy backlash. Now, on the other hand, Plattner's narrative is that, you know, I was a mess when I got back from the military. I've cleaned up my act. I've grown up. And that, I think, has been very persuasive, but that's because the bad stuff was a long time ago. Even the stuff that the Times unearthed, the most recent examples of behaving not terribly nicely on dates with women, you know, it's 11 years old, it's 2015. The one thing that contradicts that narrative is the revelation that was actually leaked by somebody who his wife had disclosed this to at the very beginning of the campaign, that he had been exchanging rather lewd text messages, sexting with women right around the time he was newly married. That's pretty nasty. And the only saving grace is that his wife says that they've been in counseling together, she forgives him, and you know, the best you can say about him is this is a guy who has problems with impulse control. I think for whatever reason, Mainers have fallen in love with Plattner, and it's going to take more than this for him to lose the election. The polls show that it's tightened a little bit, a couple of points. There are a few people who've said, yuck, I'm not sure I can support this guy. You just had a story that Brian Schatz, who's in line to be eventually Schumer's successor, the senator from Hawaii, a Democrat, going out of his way to support Plattner at a fundraiser. So I think this is going to wobble for a few days, and I think as long as nothing worse comes out, my intuition is that he'll survive it.
0: So let's turn to the Senate vote of 52-47 on Friday morning, approving a $70 billion tranche to immigration enforcement over 3 years. And as I mentioned, this is on top of the fact that ICE and Border Patrol have a combined $100 billion in unspent funds. And I mentioned, Bob, that to my mind, ICE has become essentially Trump's private army. And all this money I see as a sort of down payment on American fascism, because what ICE is doing and these private prisons who are making out like bandits, they have and it's being all directed by Stephen Miller, it's a deliberate program of cruelty, which the taxpayers are funding. first of all, these companies like Geo Group and CoreCivic are making a ton of money. And so there's a lot of corruption. They're making life so miserable for these inmates that they self-deport. We just learned from Alligator Alcatraz that they were forcing the inmates to sign documents in English, not in Spanish, and saying, you know, you'll get decent food and clean water if you sign. If you don't, you got to drink the brown brackish water and eat the food with worms in it. You've had, you know, riots and hunger strikes. I had an ICE detention facility in New Jersey. And the evidence is overwhelming that this is a deliberate strategy of cruelty to make life so miserable that these people will give up their constitutional rights and self-deport. And this is all happening in the name, you know, this is all being subsidized by the American taxpayer. And I imagine a majority of Americans do not approve of this cruelty. Furthermore, we've already seen American citizens being shot down in the streets with these thugs who have apparent immunity. They're not being brought to justice. So I don't know whether you think it's hyperbole, Bob, but I cannot understand why the Democrats didn't make this an issue over why are we taxpayers forced to give endless amounts of money, $100 billion they haven't even spent, to this regime of cruelty.
1: Well, Ian, there are two parts to the story. So, in fact, the Democrats did make an issue of it. And the Democrats, when they passed when Congress passed the budget several weeks ago, the Democrats said, we are not going to swallow supporting ICE unless we write into statute all kinds of limitations on ICE's behavior. And the Republicans ducked that, and they agreed they'd come back in June for a separate reconciliation bill. So that's what happened last Friday. The Democrats made an issue of it. And the other thing that got all mixed up with this was Trump's slush fund, supposedly to compensate victims of, weaponization, quote-unquote, like the people who perpetrated the attempted takeover of the Capitol in January 2021. And this was sprung on Republicans at the last minute, and there was a very acrimonious session with the acting attorney general where the Republican senators really went off on him, more than a dozen, and talked about how outrageous this was. And so I think expectations were fairly high that the Republican majority Senate would not pass the reconciliation bill, which included funding for ICE, funding for Department of Homeland Security and Border Patrol, unless they did something about constraining ICE and got rid of the slush fund. And then, surprise, surprise, despite the fact that, you know, at least a dozen Republicans were on record saying that the slush fund was outrageous, Thune, was the majority leader, John Thune, was able to discipline the Senate caucus and let a few Republicans who were vulnerable this November cast protest votes, but to make sure that the thing would pass, and it did pass, with only Lisa Murkowski of Alaska voting no on final passage. And I've talked to my Senate sources on the Democratic side, and they said that Schumer was blindsided by this. He, you know, the so-called Votorama, where under the Senate rules, you get to offer any number of amendments. So they offered a whole bunch of amendments on the slush fund and on ICE in order to embarrass Republicans. And Republican discipline held, and they passed the thing. And what's interesting to me in doing some reporting on this was more about internal Republican Senate caucus dynamics than it was about senators wanting to back Trump. Thune was very uneasy about the prospect of a number of Republicans voting with Democrats and splitting the Republican caucus. And so he persuaded several Republicans who were outraged about this, who have nothing to lose, because Trump backed their primary opponents, So Tillis and Cornyn and Cassidy had absolutely nothing to lose because they're not going, you know, they're not running for re-election. They were either beaten in primaries or, in the case of Tillis, they felt they couldn't win a primary. So all three of them are quite angry at Trump. They don't like the slush fund on the merits. And yet Thune persuaded them to vote for the ICE funding without any kind of constraints on the slush fund. And several other people who were opposed to it, who were not running for re-election, like Mitch McConnell, or Republicans who have spoken out against it, who are not up this time, like Curtis of Utah, they all fell in line and voted for it. And, you know, a superficial reading of that would be that, well, Trump turns out to have an enormous sway over the Republicans in the Senate. That's a little too facile. What this was really about was Thune wanting to maintain unity in his caucus. I think the good news is that the Republicans now own this, and Democrats will be able to use this against Republicans, and it's not quite over, because you've got the court hearing on whether the slush fund is legal at all coming up on the 12th of June, and you've also got the fact that it still has to pass the House, and although Thune is very good at managing his caucus, Mike Johnson, the Republican Speaker of the House, is not so good at managing his caucus. All you need is three or four defections in the House, and then the thing doesn't pass. So the choreography in the Senate was not quite what the Democrats hoped for, but at the same time, it's not quite over. And Trump has equivocated on whether he's going to try to keep the slush fund alive. You've got a verbal commitment by the acting attorney general that they're going to kill it, but he won't put it in writing. And I think if Trump does try to revive this by some kind of back door, the Republicans in the Senate may have to revisit this. So I think the Democrats lost one round. The people of America lost one round, but it's not over.
0: But the immunity for the Trump and his families from the IRS, that survived. That wasn't even touched.
1: But that's not over either, because in a different courthouse, you've got a hearing on that coming up also on the 12th, and that's such an absolute scandal in its own right that may not survive. So, you know, this is going to both things, the slush fund and the deal with the IRS, where Trump was basically negotiating with himself. You know, Trump as a private citizen is negotiating with himself in his role as chief executive. And the judge, in response to litigation, challenging this, said, yeah, hold on, wait a minute, that doesn't smell right. So she's having a hearing on the 12th. That's in a South Florida courtroom. So this is going to be in the headlines for a while, and it's neither of them is over, nor, obviously, as you pointed out, is the ICE mistreatment over. So we're going to hear a lot more of this.
0: But it's been said, Bob, that budgets are moral documents, and they certainly express priorities. And the idea that we taxpayers are giving ICE and CPB an extra $70 billion on top of the $100 billion that they haven't even spent yet, and the extent to which they're out of control, is just absolutely frightening. And I see that as a major moral issue. And you felt that at least the Democrats tried to fight the fight along that basis.
1: It's also a political issue. I mean, this stuff, the ICE conduct is far from popular politically. The slush fund is far from popular politically. The deal with the IRS, same thing. And the Democrats are just going to pillory Republicans with this in November. And the only thing about the Voterama, so-called, that was useful is that it gave the Democrats the opportunity to put Republicans on record as to which side they were on with this stuff.
0: But why, then, do you think, Thune, you say he did it to maintain Republican unity, but why did they go to bat for this unpopular funding of ICE and Border Patrol?
1: I mean, because they did not want news stories saying that the Democrats succeeded in splitting the Republican caucus, and 11 Republicans voted with Democrats, and they voted this down. And Thune felt that that would look terrible. It would make him look terrible. It would make the Republicans in the Senate look terrible. So he felt that passing this odious thing without doing anything about the slush fund, without doing anything about ICE, from his political point of view, that was the lesser of two evils, because it maintained the unity in his caucus. And also, by the way, Trump now owes him one. He didn't have to do this. So in terms of the inside baseball, the byplay between the Senate Republicans and the White House, he just did a big favor for Trump. And he was not wild about this slush fund either. He's publicly criticized it. There have been a number of occasions where he refused to carry water for Trump. He refused to put money for Trump's ballroom in the budget. And so there's some distance between him and Trump. So he just did Trump a big favor. And, you know, in the great favor bank that defines Washington politics, maybe Trump owes him one.
0: So just in closing, though, Bob, so does this mean that the issue of open borders, which, of course, is a lie, is not a huge Republican priority anymore? Because the cruelty of ICE, it seems to be that is the American people, I think, more understand the cruelty of ICE than they believe that we have a problem with open borders.
1: I agree completely, and I think that will be an election issue.
0: Well, I thank you for joining us here today. I appreciate it.
1: Always good to be with you.
0: Well, thank you, Bob. And again, I've been speaking with Robert Kuttner, who's the co-founder and co-editor of The American Prospect and the Ida and Meyer Kirstein Chair at Brandeis University. He was formerly an assistant to the legendary I.F. Stone, a chief investigator for the Senate Banking Committee, and for 20 years wrote a column at Business Week. His books include Going Big, FDR's Legacy, Biden's New Deal, and The Struggle to Save Democracy. And he has a new memoir, Notes for Next Time, Surviving Tyranny, Redeeming America, and an article at The American Prospect, The Republican Senate Chickens Out. We're going to take a brief station break and back investigating how Todd Blanchard's Department of Justice is pursuing crime and weaponizing punishment as it enables Trump and his family's criminality while protecting pedophiles.

0: Welcome back. I'm Ian Masters, and this is Background Briefing, available 24/7 at backgroundbriefing.org. And joining us now is Stephen Harper, Professor of Northwestern University and a regular contributor to The American Lawyer. He's the author of several books, including The Lawyer Bubble, A Profession in Crisis, and Crossing Hoffa, A Teamster Story. And he blogs at The Belly of the Beast and has an article at Common Dreams. Abandoning the Anti-Weaponization Fund won't solve Todd Blanche's big problem. Welcome to Background Briefing, Stephen Harper.
1: Thank you, Ian. It's always a pleasure to speak with you.
0: Well, thanks for joining, Stephen. And in terms of the big problem, it seems that the American people have a big problem with the Department of Justice that's supposed to serve them, not the president. And it seems to me that it's an Orwellian situation, in fact. You know, the Todd Blanche's Department of Justice is pursuing crime and weaponizing punishment as it enables Trump and his family's criminality while protecting pedophiles. So this is really an outrageous situation, and I'm wondering, since you cover the legal profession, does the legal profession recognize that this is becoming more and more Orwellian?
1: Oh, yeah, for sure. It's not only is it Orwellian, but it's frankly embarrassing to the profession, for anybody who's at all thoughtful about the profession or cares about the rule of law in the United States. You know, this is a guy who I honestly believe has forgotten that he is not really Trump's personal defense lawyer anymore. You know, according to the reports, he was paid $10 million to serve as, more than $10 million, to serve as Trump's defense counsel in various matters, starting with the Stormy Daniels hush money case, to the Mar-a-Lago documents case, to the election interference case. And, of course, the latter two have now been completely, what's the best word, turned upside down in terms of the Trump administration rhetoric, and Blanche has bought into all of it, that all of a sudden now there wasn't any merit to any of those indictments or charges against him, and it was all, everything that's happened is just a function of weaponizing the entire bureaucracy of the United States government against, you know, this one man, Donald Trump, which is absurd. I mean, for anyone who understands the manual of criminal, the Department of Justice manual for prosecutors, you know, you can't bring at least in the days prior to Pam Bondi and Todd Blanche's regime in the department, you know, you couldn't, if you were a prosecutor, bring charges against anybody unless you could prove beyond a reasonable doubt that a jury was going to convict them and that the conviction would withstand an appeal. We've completely abandoned that under Bondi and under Blanche, and now it's just a matter of going after targets to harass them, regardless of whether there's merit to the claim or not. So it's a terrible situation. Orwellian is as good a tag to put on it as anything else, and it's going to take a very, very long time to undo the damage that's been done and continues to be done by Bondi, Blanche, Trump, and others to that Department of Justice.
0: Well, just on in terms of it being the Department of Pedophile Protection, it would seem that is so clearly Trump's main focus, and it was also Pam Bondi's main focus. It's obviously Kash Patel's marching orders, which was to scrub any mention of Trump from the Epstein files, and then you've got now both her and now Blanche sitting on 3 million files. And my understanding is that Trump's wife, Melania, is basically saying to him that she'll divorce him unless he keeps the Epstein files away from the public, which is what he's doing. And she made a bizarre appearance before the press talking about, you know, how she had nothing to do with Epstein, when it's becoming more and more clear that it was Epstein who introduced her to Trump and may well have been trafficking her. So this is such a tawdry situation but it's really about Trump, this tabloid president we have. And it seems to me that that's his main obsession. I don't even know whether he went to war against Iran in order to keep it off the headlines.
1: The classic wag the dog theory, right?
0: Yeah. Do you think it's really his main motivation is to make sure that his Department of Justice keeps the Epstein story away from the public?
1: I don't know that I would characterize it as his main objective, but it's pretty clear from the way his minions have been handling all that they certainly view it as something that is very important and is important to at whatever cost to them personally in terms of their integrity and everything else to protect Trump and do whatever he wants, however bad it may be. I hadn't heard about what you just said about whether, you know, Melania had threatened to divorce him and that sort of stuff. But her statement, sort of out of the blue, was let's just say bizarre to say the least. I gather she was trying to get ahead of some narrative that was developing based on, you know, the meager information that was produced, including photographs of her and Trump and Epstein together. And that was just her way of trying to get out ahead of the narrative. I'm not sure. I thought that whole episode was very strange. And I don't even know what to make of it anymore.
0: I'm looking into it through journalists, the main journalists who've been following this story, going back to Julie Brown, who broke the story for the Miami Herald.
1: Sure.
0: That they've been in touch with this Brazilian woman. She was actually trafficked by Epstein when she was 17, flown into the U.S. on Epstein's plane, trafficked by him. Then she met up with this character who Trump has made a special envoy to the White House, Paolo Zampoli. They were got married, they have a kid. He then, in a bitter divorce, he had her deported. He used his White House connections with ICE to have her deported. She's now furious, stuck in Brazil, and threatening to bring down Trump and Melania. So that's the sort of opening into this can of worms.
1: I see. I read about her. That is a to be continued story for sure. There's got to be a lot more to that one.
0: Right. Well, the line between being having a model agency and being a sex trafficker is a pretty thin line. And both, as Paolo Zampoli was a so-called model agent who represented Melania, and his partner was Jean-Luc Brunel, who also trafficked a lot of women, to particularly Russian women, to Epstein, and he ended up dead in a French prison, as did Epstein end up dead in an American prison.
1: Right.
0: So I know we're getting into tabloid territory, but this is a tabloid presidency. Do you think the American people feel a bit slimed by this guy? I do. I don't even want to talk about him. He's so disgusting.
1: You know, that's sort of the danger. You know, if you ignore him, then it's, I guess it's as if it never happened, right? Or as if it didn't matter. And as you say, if you talk about him, which I think you have to, in order to publicize some of the things that are happening, and in some ways the Epstein story is sort of the least of the problems with Trump over the longer term, and you hate to give any kind of airtime to it. Does the American people feel it? I think most do. I mean, there's a reason his approval rating is down to the mid-30s. On the other hand, there's always going to be, clearly, there's going to continue to be a core, many of whom are in the United States Congress and the Republican side of the aisle, who just are going to continue to pay homage to this guy. And bowed down to him. I mean, he's a lame duck president. He's got 2 years left, and yet you can see with what happened with the recent funding, the ICE funding, even after he goes after people and gets them knocked out in primaries in Louisiana and Texas, they're still voting in ways that serve his agenda on this $70 billion you know, ICE and Border Patrol funding. So, you know, I don't get it, but there it is. But I think there's a real slime factor to all of it, and I think it's rubbing off on the entire country.
0: So in terms of the $70 billion gift to Trump, which we covered in the program earlier, and it's worth noting, as we did in the interview, that ICE and Customs and Border Patrol already have $100 million unspent. So we're talking about an extra $70 billion on top of the $100 billion that hasn't been spent. And we know that the majority of the American public are appalled by ISIS murdering of American citizens in the streets of our country, and that the warehousing of people, treating them cruelly in order to break their spirit and have them self-deport, all of which is Stephen Miller's cruel agenda. So you're right to wonder how the hell they passed that. Particularly, why did these senators who have been forced out of the Senate by Trump, why did they go along with it? It still remains a mystery. But in terms of your article, now that the anti-weaponization slush fund is still in play, as is the outrageous immunization that Trump has gotten from IRS audits. They're both in play.
1: I'm just astonished, particularly as to the latter, I'm astonished that there's been so little attention to Todd Blanche's signature on the IRS, call it an immunity or whatever, a release or whatever you want to call it, get out of IRS audit land free card. That is really, I always thought that was really what Trump was after in all of this. You know, at the end of the day, as you point out, ICE has plenty of money. You know, this whole funding issue on the $70 billion came about because Trump and the Republicans were unwilling to do just really the most basic kinds of accountability things in order to fund it in the normal process. You know, just unmask them, just force them to have IDs, force them to get warrants from a judge before they can trespass onto property, force them to cooperate with state investigators when they're going to go

0: Well, it's past audits, except, you know, if you talk to tax experts, they'll tell you, look, if he took deductions that he's now carrying forward into future years, the release from the past audits is probably going to get him off the hook on future returns where he carries forward those losses. So the various estimates of $100 million and up of the personal value to Trump of that waiver is really something. And the note, as you say, the anti-weaponization fund is still on the table. Everyone says, well, Todd Blanche said that it's not moving forward. Well, what does that mean? And for how long? And why won't he put it in writing? And why does Trump still say, well, I don't know. I love it. I think it's a great idea. You can't trust anything any of these guys say.
1: Stephen, you've got not just Trump immunized from audits. You also have the family, and that would include his daughter and her husband, Jared Kushner. And now they've got some private island for billionaires to hang out on in Albania, which the Albanian people are furious about, and they're demonstrating in huge numbers because they have a crooked prime minister who's in on the deal. Surely they're a part of the mixes too. The idea that Jared Kushner is getting tax immunity, I find really despicable, given how much he has monetized his job as a special envoy, making all kinds of deals in the Middle East and with the Saudis, at the same time supposedly representing the United States.
0: Yeah, I think you're on the verge of coining an interesting phrase. I think we ought to develop an anti-monetizing movement for the entire Trump family and his organizations, because it's, you know, the level of corruption is just, and the fact that it's open and notorious, it's just astonishing. And, you know, I understand the problem that a lot of Americans have in terms of the economy and inflation, and those are important issues for sure. But the magnitude of the corruption that's happening here is, you know, assuming there is a future to write about for historians, historians are going to look back on this and just they're going to shake their heads in astonishment at what has happened here, I think.
1: So just in the last couple of minutes then, Stephen, can this be turned around?
0: Sure, but two things about that. One, my wife will tell you I'm an eternal optimist, so you have to take my optimism with a grain of salt. But second, I really think it can be turned around, but even in my most optimistic moments, I have to say it's going to take a long, long, long time. You know, when you lose 10,000 prosecutors in the U.S. Department of Justice who have either resigned, retired, or otherwise left and done what Trump and his minions have been doing systematically to the rule of law in the United States, it's easy to lose it. It's very hard to get it back. I'm optimistic about the ability of the American people at some level to bottom out on this guy. And on the so-called movement, and say, wait a minute, the only movement here was to put more money in Trump's pockets. What in the world have we done to ourselves? So I think it can be turned around, but it's going to take a lot of work and a lot of time.
1: Well, Stephen Harper, I thank you very much for joining us here today.
0: My pleasure. Anytime.
1: And again, I've been speaking with Stephen Harper, who's a professor at Northwestern University and a regular contributor to The American Lawyer. He's the author of several books, including The Lawyer Bubble, A Profession in Crisis, and Crossing Hoffa, A Teamster Story, and he blogs at The Belly of the Beast, and he has an article at Common Dreams, Abandoning the Anti-Weaponization Fund Won't Solve Todd Blanche's Big Problem. And this has been Background Briefing. I'm Ian Masters, and I'd like to thank producers Graham Fitzgibbon and Asher Price. And if you've missed any of today's program and would like to explore our vast archives, you can visit us at backgroundbriefing.org, where we'll include extended interviews searchable by topic and have made it easy for you to sign up for daily email updates that provide links to resources, articles, and books discussed on the program. 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

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Bye for now.

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2: Dying seems less sad than having lived too little. Gloria Steinem.
3: I'm Tony Epstein, and this is the Magical Mystery Tour. 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
1: Brought to you in living color.
2: My guest is Peter Russell. He's an author, speaker, and leading thinker on consciousness and contemporary spirituality. He believes the critical challenge today is to free human thinking from the limited beliefs and attitudes that lie behind many of our problems, personal, social, and global. He's been a teacher of meditation for more than 50 years. He's also the author of From Science to God and Letting Go of Nothing. And his new book is How to Meditate Without Even Trying. Hi, Peter.
3: Hello. Good to see you again.
2: I'll just begin by saying how much I appreciate your work and the way you talk about and write about this stuff in such clear and simple terms.
3: Thank you.
2: I remember back the early days of my spiritual journey coming across a book titled The Lazy Man's Guide to Enlightenment.
3: Yes, way back, yes.
2: Which expressed these principles, but I was wrapped up in that mode of achieving even the achievement of enlightenment or awakening.
3: Yeah.
2: In fact, those became my biggest goals, ironically.
3: Yes, yeah. I think that happened to a lot of us.
2: And last time we talked about your last book, or actually it wasn't your last book, but a book from 5 years ago, Letting Go of Nothing, which is essentially addressing the conditioned ego mind's views and stories about the world and how they affect us and the way we perceive reality. And along the way, create all the suffering and discontent.
3: Yes.
2: And how the ego, in a sense, is that nothing that you spoke of letting go of.
3: Yeah.
2: Because it doesn't really exist, despite the fact that it's the only reality that most of us in this culture are aware of or experience.
3: Right. Yes, yes.
2: So it's an interesting paradox.
3: Yeah. Well, we think the ego is a thing, but it's really just a way of thinking we get trapped in.
2: Yeah, it's like an assemblage of concepts and ideas and reactions to past experience.
3: Mm-hmm.
2: It doesn't really exist in the present moment, except as an echo, in a sense.
3: Yeah. Yes.
2: Like a rear view mirror.
3: Yeah, yes, in the present moment. If we're thinking, we have egoic thoughts, but there's no actual ego there thinking them.
2: Mm-hmm. And they keep us disconnected from the full experience of this present moment.
3: Yeah, absolutely. Because they're nearly always about the past or the future in some way or other.
2: And with this new book, How to Meditate Without Even Trying, you bring that same basic thread of clarity and simplicity into this area. And again, the way we approach meditation in this culture is very goal-oriented and achievement-oriented. And as a result, many people saying it's so hard to meditate, or even going to the extreme of, I can't meditate.
3: Right, yes. And that's because, I mean, in our culture, well, there's several things. First of all, our culture is about doing something and achieving. And if you're not achieving something, you're not trying hard enough. That's so endemic in our culture. And there's a lot of value to it. I mean, if you're learning to play a new musical instrument or something, or training for a sport, whatever it is, then you often do need to try harder to be more successful. But when we bring that attitude into meditation, it actually gets in the way. There's some meditations where effort and concentration is important, where you're trying to develop a certain state of mind. But the meditations that I'm interested in are ways that just allow the mind to quieten down and to relax. And there, any trying, any effort is actually making the mind more active, more tense. So it's in the opposite direction. But we bring that attitude to it. And as you say, people, they start meditation, you know, they try and don't get anywhere. They think they're not trying hard enough. And also we have this idea that, you know, thoughts are in the way, that people say, oh, I tried meditating, but the monkey mind kept coming up. I couldn't stop thoughts coming in. Whoever said you shouldn't have any thoughts? Again, it's one of these memes in our culture that meditation is about not having thoughts. No. It's about how you deal with the thoughts when they come in, rather than getting carried off from one thought to another, which is just daydreaming. Meditation for me is one of the key things, is how do we let go of the thoughts that come up? But they're going to come up. Even the most experienced meditators don't have thoughts coming in, but they know how to work with them. So I think that also gets in the way of a lot of people when they start meditating.
2: I love the way you say that we're not meant to stay in the present moment all the time, most of us.
3: Right.
2: And that's not necessary. It's about learning to return to it effortlessly, not getting wrapped up in this tension about I have to be in the present moment, which actually prevents us from being in the present moment.
3: Yes, I mean, there's value in being in the present moment, but it's not about staying there. But when we come back to the present, and by the present moment, I mean, just to clarify there, all I'm meaning by the present moment is just this experience right now as it is, whatever it is. It's like, okay, you know, I'm seeing a tree out my window. That's part of the present moment. I'm feeling something in my chest. Yeah, that's part of the present moment. Little thought is coming in. Just being present rather than getting carried away into some other reality, past or future. So that's what being present is. And when you are present, you feel better because a lot of the thoughts that take us out of the present moment are worries about what could happen, what goes wrong, or how I did well, or whatever it is. They're thoughts that actually make us discontent in one way or another. So they take away our natural happiness. And so when we're in the present moment and we're not caught up in worry and fear or needs or whatever it is, we feel okay. We feel okay. And that's why it's so valuable to come back to the present moment. And in meditation, as you said, it's not about trying to stay in the present because we can't. The thoughts will come in, we'll be off again. But it's really, okay, come back, off again, come back. As I mentioned in the book, it's like teaching a puppy how to sit. You know, you press its rear down, you say sit, and it scampers off again. You press it down and it scampers off. But gradually, with meditation, it's like sitting in the present moment and then you wander off again. Come back, sit in the present moment. So you gradually just begin to settle down and just enjoy that being in the present.
2: And there's nothing really esoteric or mystical or magical about being in the present moment.
3: No, it's something we hardly ever do because we're so busy in this thinking, doing mode, trying to get somewhere that it's rare for a lot of us to do that. Maybe we do it, we're sitting out on a weekend looking at the view and we see a wonderful sunset or something. Maybe we go into the present moment until a thought comes in. But it's so rare for us. You know, for me, being able to do that and coming back to that as a regular practice of each day is so nourishing, so nourishing.
2: Mm-hmm. Yeah, when I started meditating, or in the early days, I was doing a lot of very complex and focusing meditations. And I remember during one of the trainings that I did, our teacher told us that after completing this, meditation would become a natural state.
3: Yes, I think become a natural state. I think being in the present is our natural state. The natural state of mind is one where we're not worried, we're not upset, we're not needing anything, we're not wanting anything. We're just here at ease. That is the natural state of mind. It's not something you achieve after years and years of intense practice. You don't even achieve it. It's just there. You just have to take away that which was obscuring it, which is our, you know, going off into the past or future about things. So we just need to remove the barriers to our awareness of the present. And so it's not something to be achieved. And you mentioned so many techniques which are very complicated and require a lot of practice and doing this and that, which are fine, nothing wrong with that. But what I'm interested in is just practices for ordinary, everyday people that they can just fit into their daily life and gain benefit from.
2: Mm-hmm. Yeah. And we have many things that we engage with in the world, so it's totally appropriate to be doing things. But when we're not engaged in those things, that's when it's especially beneficial to be able to just relax and let go.
3: Right. And so I see meditation as just like taking a vacation for all those things we're normally doing and thinking about. We're just stepping back and letting go and just deciding for the next 15, 20 minutes, I'm not going to worry about this or do this. And when it comes in, you just say, no, not now. So it's just coming back to who we are. That's what I like about it.
2: And that's getting harder and harder to do in this present day and age with social media, and the internet, and all the insanity going on in the world around us.
3: Yes, we need it more and more. And there's more and more things taking our attention. I mean, go back when I started about 50 years. I mean, most people's lives, you know, you probably had a regular job. You came home and often maybe the female partner was actually at home anyway. And you'd have dinner and maybe sit and watch television or something. But there wasn't all this pressure checking social media, checking your emails and all the other things and surfing the web and all of that. And, you know, people say today, you know, I haven't got time to meditate. And I would say, you have time to check your social media. You know, it's a choice we make. And the choice is to actually have a little bit of refreshment in the day rather than keeping wound up the whole time.
2: Since you talk about the effortlessness of meditation, I had a conversation with somebody because I tend to do most of my meditation in bed. Like, I do all of my reading for these interviews in bed, and I tend to get sucked down inside while I'm reading over and over again. Seems to be like a natural way for me to integrate what I'm reading and absorb it. So I no longer have a formal sitting practice because of that, because I feel very nourished with this lying down approach.
3: Mm-hmm.
2: And during this conversation, I said, reflecting on it, you know, I don't know if that's a valid approach to meditation or not. And just left it at that.
3: Yeah. I would say not for beginners.
2: Right.
3: Because, well, one thing, if you're lying in bed, we have so many associations with sleep in bed. And a lot of us are overtired, just the way we live our lives. And if you're lying down or even just slouching back on a sofa, you're more likely to drift off to sleep. And the key thing about meditation is to have the body relax. You know, you don't have to sit in a lotus or anything, just sit in a comfortable chair, but with a back, so that you're alert. I think being upright is important for beginners, so that you stay alert. And so I'd say not for beginners to lie, but you know, I don't know where you are in your practice, but I know where I am. It's like it becomes so easy just to sort of drop back into that stillness. Over time, you become more and more familiar with that inner quality of stillness, and less do I need a technique to actually take me there. It's like I can just go, there it is. There's that inner quietness. Let me just tune into that. And for doing that, I think lying in whatever works for you.
2: Mm-hmm.
3: Taking a walk, you can do it. It's like, here I am.
2: Yeah, I'm at that stage as well where entering that state of presence is very easy, very natural for me. I can pretty much do it at will at any moment. And I'm noticing an interesting contrast right now because I'm just past the peak of a flu and an earache. And I've been discovering that it's harder for me to do it when I'm experiencing this.
3: When you're distracted by the bodily ailments.
2: Exactly. The discomfort. Yeah.
3: Yes. I can understand that. And that's another point. I mean, meditation is variable. You know, one day, for one reason or another, we just drop in and it's really clear and we feel so nourished by it. And the next day, we bring that expectation into it. And the next day, for some reason or another, the mind's more active, it's going off. And we think, oh, there's something wrong because it's not like it was yesterday. It varies from one day to another. So I think we should just approach each meditation with an innocence. It's just like, okay, let me just meditate and see what it is. And if you've got some body disturbance, some sickness, it's not going to be the same. If you're very wound up, if you've had a really stressful day, it's probably not going to be the same because that stress has to begin to unwind. And that 15, 20 minutes meditation, a lot of it may unwind, but not all of it.
2: And again, referring back to unwinding stuff, many of us have trauma that we need to work through. And meditation is really challenging when we're carrying a lot of trauma.
3: Mm-hmm.
2: And that becomes like a double set of baggage, because not only are we dealing with that, but we're also feeling especially compelled to work on that trauma, to find techniques and methods of dealing with the trauma. And the issue of meditation, doing meditation and doing it right, the trauma work tends to bleed into that. And I know from my own personal early experience, I had a lot of challenge with that.
3: Mm-hmm. Yes. I mean, I would say mainly the trauma work we do outside of meditation, whatever help we're getting or practices we're doing, whatever it is, there's many ways of approaching trauma depending what it is. My approach is to say, I'm just going to leave that behind. That's my intention, is I'm not going to get into it. I'm going to leave it behind. Now, what will happen, of course, it will come up. And, you know, if you've got PTSD about something, that's going to, you know, come up again in your mind because it's so there. For me, it's about not following it, choosing to let go of what comes up, the thinking and the bodily feeling. And the first thing about when thoughts come up is what I suggest is, rather than trying to stop them or banish them, just choose not to be interested in them anymore at this moment. So if something comes up that's traumatic, it seems important, and it probably is, but just choosing right now, I'm going to be more interested in the present moment, how the present moment is, how that feels, and following you. I can come back to you later. But then secondly, even more important, is any trauma, in fact, any emotion, just being angry at something or being sad about something, anything at all, has some response in the body. The body is a reflection of what's, in fact, the body and the mind are a reflection of each other. And if we're having some, you know, worrying thought, the body's going to react in some way or another, maybe tense here or pain there or being agitated. And so what I suggest people do is notice what's happening in the body, because that's also part of the present moment. In the present moment isn't just seeing the trees and hearing the bird song and feeling where I am. The present moment for you at that time in meditation is the stuff going on in the body. So be interested in that. Just be interested what's actually happening in the body. And it's another part of the present moment. Just like, oh yes, oh I notice, oh there's this sort of strange quivering feeling in my stomach or something. Okay, what's that like? Be interested in it, or whatever it is. And what you'll find is that very often, as you do that and let your awareness just go into what's there, it often begins to soften and dissolve and sometimes just go away. And you'll find for that moment, you're no longer caught up in the trauma because you sort of dissolved its manifestation in that moment. You haven't dealt with it at all. It's going to come up. And as I say, dealing with it is outside of meditation. But for me, it's like, how do you deal with it when it comes up in meditation, so that it's not getting in the way of the mind settling down into a state of quiet.
2: Mm-hmm. And this approach to meditation is actually very, very helpful in working with trauma, because it helps us to stay present with it and to allow it to just be there.
3: Yes, yeah. And I think, you know, what we're doing in meditation, as well as taking time to step back and become quieter, which is valuable in itself, we are learning how to deal with stuff in the way of just stepping back from it. And so we're learning how to step back from the trauma when it arises, or get more in touch with the body, or, you know, just being, you know, more at peace in daily life. We're just learning how to, when we get caught up in a thought in daily life, ah, I know a skill here I can apply to just stepping back from it. So it can definitely help us after meditation when we notice trauma, just noticing what's going on in the body. I mean, I've noticed many times, just now that I do this more, it's like something small comes up and I just stop. In fact, a while back I was very, very small thing. I was just upset with a friend at something he'd said. And I didn't know why I was upset. It just really triggered me. And so I just sat down and just like tuned in what's happening in the body. And what happened was, what I noticed in the body reminded me of the way my father sometimes spoke, which I wasn't happy with. I mean, I had a great relationship with my father, no big trauma there or anything, but just a little niggle from my childhood was there. And it's like, ah, that's why I got triggered by what my friend said. And it's just like that insight, then I was no longer triggered by it. It's like, ah, that's what's going on. Nothing wrong with what my friend said, perfectly fine. It's just I got triggered from just something hanging over from earlier in my life, and allow me to just to let go of it.
2: It's wonderful how that works, and these thoughts and emotions that come up sometimes are actually wonderful gifts if we allow ourselves to just be with them and let them, and actually even allow ourselves to enter into them, as you suggest. Yeah. Because yeah, often when we do that, on the other side of that experience is an insight that can be very valuable.
3: Yes, yes. I would say nearly always, always. Because one of the problems with our approach to life in our culture is we don't want to have unpleasant emotions or experiences, so we push them away. You know, if I'm feeling angry about somebody or sad about something, whatever it is, I don't want to go there because I want to get on with life. I don't want to be troubled by this. And so we push it to the edge of our mind where it won't bother us anymore, or take our mind off it to think about something else. And it doesn't really work. It just means it's not dominating our consciousness at the time, but it's still ruminating away in the background. And if you do the opposite, I mean, I would say any discomfort, pain or just discomfort, physical or emotional, is a call for attention. It's there, and it's like something in our system, in our emotions, our body, our mind is saying, hey, attention, please. We'll take the example of just a simple pain in the body somewhere. The pain is like it's an alarm signal going off. Hey, something wrong. Can I have your attention, please? And if we do the opposite, you know, to push it away or take some medicine so we're no longer conscious of it, it's a bit like putting a blanket over a fire alarm when it rings. Say, no, don't want to listen to you. I don't like that loud noise. And it's just almost, for me, I found almost universal is when you've got some discomfort, it's a call for attention. So give it your attention. And time and again, that's where the unwinding, the healing, that's where it begins to happen, is when you give it your attention. And in the sense of not concentrating on it or anything, or not trying to change it, but just being interested, just allowing it to come in. What is there? Oh, that's interesting. That sort of attitude. TM was my first practice way back when I was a student. And the Maharishi, who was the person teaching it, was just talking about effortlessness. And the other practices, they were talking about, you know, focusing the mind, like focusing on the breath, doing this or other techniques. It's like he was saying the exact opposite, like you don't need to put effort into it. And it worked. And so that effortlessness has stayed with me really all my life. And that's what I've been exploring in my own practice, is how do we take out effort? How do we deal with trying when it comes in? That sort of thing. And so what I brought together in this book is, you know, from that basis, just other practices I've tried, but always focusing on how can we have meditation be completely effortlessness, so that we just naturally come back into that present moment.
2: And ironically, from our cultural perspective, it works beautifully.
3: Yeah, yeah. And also another point which we sort of touched on briefly, it's not trying to get anywhere. It's all about something to achieve. Now, you know, there's some practices, particularly the more sort of monastic ones, where you may be trying to achieve a certain state of mind or something different. But we're not trying to achieve being present. There's nothing to actually achieve. There's nowhere we're trying to get to other than just being more fully here. But that, again, is something that, you know, we bring in from our culture, this idea there's something to get to, and therefore there's something to do. And so we, in meditation, we just step back into this, let's have a vacation from doing for a while.
2: And I think that most, if not all of those monastic practices or those more complicated practices are really designed to make presence a natural state. And some of the practices, like particularly in the Chinese martial arts practices, are to protect the space within which we can experience simple presence. And also, like in Tibet, the Tummo fire meditation to keep you from freezing to death in the winter. So that you could then sit in presence.
3: Yeah, I haven't explored those techniques, but yeah, I can imagine that.
2: I did explore some of those techniques, and they really help focus the mind, particularly at a time, for me, I was very young, and my mind was easily distracted, and it really did help me to focus my mind. But again, this approach to not even trying to focus the mind, not making any effort whatsoever, is, I would go so far as to say, this is the supreme way of doing things.
3: Well, naturally, I would agree. That's why I wrote a book about it, because I think it's so, so important and so missed. Because again, you know, our culture brings this attitude to meditation. You've got to do something, it's difficult, you've got to get rid of thoughts, you've got to try. And, you know, again and again, when people come to my groups and I sort of introduce them to this practice, I think they say, wow, I never realized it could be so easy. And, you know, I dropped deeper into this meditation than I've done for years. And so it's really about dispelling all that. And I just feel passionately that this is the most important thing. And it's something everybody can do. Everybody can do. There may be a few exceptions, but basically it's something for everybody. It doesn't require any skill. It just requires that intention of when you notice thoughts coming in, just saying, okay, right now I'm not going to follow you. I'm going to shift my interest from the story you're telling me. I'm going to shift my interest to my experience in the present moment, whatever it is. And again, on this not focusing, when we focus, it's like a zoomed in. Our attention is zoomed in on a particular thought or a particular experience. My attitude is more of a zoomed out awareness. So when you're noticing the present, it isn't like this, oh, I'm going to focus on my breath in the present. It's like, there's my breath, there's that sound, or there's that itch in my leg or something, or there's that background mood, whatever it is. It's just zoomed out in a more wide, open approach to the present.
2: And also, there's the world around us, just as it is,
3: yes,
2: without us judging or interpreting or reacting in our old knee-jerk ways.
3: Right. And in fact, as soon as we get into some judgment like that, we're back into thinking. We don't think of it as thinking, but it is. It's another thought we're having. Judgment, you know, that person was unkind or something. It's a thought we're having. And so in meditation, what we begin to do is recognize, ah, that's another thought. And just say, okay, I won't be interested in that judgment for now. And almost the most insidious thoughts in meditation are the ones about the meditation itself. Because, you know, we can recognize, you know, preparing shopping lists or even having a judgment. We can recognize that as a thought. But then we have a thought, you know, how long have I been meditating? Or this isn't as good as yesterday. Or this is really good today. I'm really enjoying this. They're all just thoughts. And to recognize we don't even need to take those seriously either, just another thought. But because they're about the meditation, we tend to take them more seriously and don't see them as just another passing thought in the mind.
2: You also engage in asking subtler questions. It can be a combination of a way to engage the mind and also to refine our meditation or to go deeper into it. Could you talk about some of those questions?
3: Yes, yes. I think when we're in meditation, without our realizing it, some faint effort or trying may have come in, just very slight. And so when we do that, the attention has got slightly focused again. And so one of the questions I suggest people use is, could my attention be softer? Could my attention be more relaxed? Now, normally we ask a question, we're looking for an answer. This is like a seed we drop into the mind. And so in the meditation, just, could my attention be softer, more relaxed? And leave it there. Don't worry about it whatsoever. And we're like handing that over to our unconscious. And it's like we have an inner guide. And that sort of subtler part of ourselves, it knows. It recognizes we're putting a little bit, you know, we've got slightly focused, the attention isn't so relaxed. And what you'll notice, if the attention could be more relaxed, it may not, but what you'll notice, let's say half the time, the attention just automatically begins to soften and relax. I call it our inner guide. Our inner guide can actually show us in meditation how to just relax even more. And it's quite amazing for me when I first started doing this practice. And so, you know, I just sit there and it's like, could my attention be even softer, more relaxed? Oh, yes, it can be. It's like this. So, but the important thing is, A, not to try to answer the question with the mind. We're not doing that. We're handing it over to a deeper part of ourselves. And also to phrase it in a very open way. It's like with the attitude, I wonder, possibly, you know, could it be that my attention would be more relaxed? I'm being extreme here. But it's that attitude of just an open inquiry, just laying a seed and seeing what happens. If nothing happens, no harm in asking. If something does happen, we can be really grateful.
2: I love that idea of planting a seed. It's like planting a seed in this field, this fertile field of possibility. And yeah, and when you mentioned connecting with the inner guide, to me, they seem very related in a kind of intangible way. And when we approach our meditation that way and we not focus, but kind of move our attention in a way toward softening even more or relaxing even more, that allows us to settle even more into that field of openness. Because the presence, it's not a personal possession. It's more of a field state, you could say.
3: Yeah.
2: It's more of a
3: yeah,
2: relational field state with something that's beyond what we conceive ourselves to be.
3: Yeah, yeah. And it's almost, and the word that comes to me is like a receiving place. Just in the present moment, We are just receiving the present moment. We're not actually doing anything. When we're not in the present, it's all about doing in some way or another. And so that receiving is just being open to the field. And so asking a question like this, it's just being open to receiving whatever we have to receive. And I like the analogy, you know, you plant the seed in a field. You don't go around looking at the seed, digging it up, seeing how it's growing. That would get in the way. That's why I say you just ask the question and forget about it and see what happens. The same with the seed. You put it in the ground and you see what happens. And nature has its own nourishing system, and usually the seed grows. So I think really important, just a way of tapping into a deeper inner knowing.
2: And that deeper inner knowing is beyond our own personal sense of identity and even beyond our personal imagination of what's possible.
3: Yes, yeah. But coming back to field, I mean, there's a way in which consciousness is just universal to all. I mean, we're all conscious. And as we begin to step back from the thinking, beginning to relax, we're coming back to a state that's actually fairly common to us all, by which I mean how it feels for you to be in a quiet state of mind, to notice the stillness, is, I would suspect, very similar to how it feels for me when I'm in that state of stillness. When you're busy thinking about something and you have your emotional reactions, that's going to be very different from me. We're very different in that way. But the quieter the mind becomes, the more we're touching a space which is similar to all of us.
2: And perhaps even beyond similar is actually entering into the same space, actually.
3: Yes, yes. I say similar in terms of the quietness, but there's a deeper state, which I mentioned in the book, which is getting to know what's often called our true self. You touched upon ego much earlier on. The ego is a very individual thing. It's me, who I am in the world, what I want, what I need, all that stuff. Underneath all that, there's this sense of just I am. This sense of I-ness that's always there in some way or another. We don't notice it most of the time, but it's that sense of I that is, you know, talking to you now. It's that sense of I that was there yesterday. All the way back through my life, that sense of just I am. Not I am Peter Russell, blah, blah, blah, but just I am. You know, it's almost a universal truth of just I am. And in meditation, as we go deeper into meditation, we begin to just notice that I am. Here I am, the one that is experiencing all this. It's like, I'm coming back to my deeper sense of the true self. And because that sense of true self doesn't have anything personal about it, because it's not I am anything at all, it's just I am, period. And that, to me, must be the same as it is for you, because I've let go of any individual things about me or my feelings or expectations or anything. It's just that pure I am, which has been there all my life, I feel, think, is exactly how it is for everybody else, that sense of I am. And that's a universal self, not in the sense of a self of the universe, but it's a universal experience that is the same for all of us when we touch into it.
2: Mm. And even that I can start to have a quality of dissolving to where it's like an amness or an isness.
3: Yes, exactly. I often call it just amming.
2: Yeah, right.
3: Amming.
2: Or ising.
3: Ising, yeah. Well, it's being, you see.
2: Yeah.
3: It's being, and we are just simply being, and we talk about being as, you know, fundamental. Many philosophies talk about being. And, you know, if the verb to be is the first person of the verb to be is I am. That's the first person of the verb to be. So we're basically touching in to the personal recognition of being. And not even, recognition isn't even the right word, I was thinking. It's not experience. It's just the personal quality, put it that way, the personal quality of being is I am.
2: Mm-hmm. The beingness of being.
3: Yeah. Yes.
2: Words can be obstacles in this, unless you're talking with somebody who shares that experience.
3: Right, right.
2: Yeah.
3: Yeah, yeah. Well, that's why so many, you know, teachers have said these deeper states are ineffable, meaning you can't put them into words. And not because we don't have the words to describe it. so much as there is nothing tangible to describe. It's just that simple, you know, just the best description I have is just, here I am. I am the one that is experiencing all this. Yeah.
2: My first spiritual love about 50 years ago was Taoism. My freshman year of college, I took Eastern religions, and when we got to Taoism, something came alive. I went to the library and took out a book of Chuang Tzu, and the language, for me, it came alive to bring me back into presence. Reading this book was magical in that way.
3: Mm-hmm.
2: And it was basically the language of just being, being in natural, effortless relationship with the natural, with the world around us, with whatever was going on, and not getting caught up in any notions of what's supposed to be. So I found that very interesting. And, of course, it took me many, many years to really integrate that in an embodied way.
3: Yeah. Not even putting labels onto being either, or onto what we're experiencing in the present moment. It's not even labeling it or thinking it's just there. But what happens is we complexify everything. We make it something more complex, more difficult than it actually is. And I think, you know, this often happens with various spiritual teachings. If the teacher is coming from that place of just deep familiarity, deep knowing that state, then that is going to be transmitted through what they say or what they write. And it will resonate with something in us. Because if it's purely coming from somebody's, you know, conceptual understanding, it can still help us. But it doesn't have the same power as when it comes from the source. And it just clicks with us. It just resonates with our own inner knowing. You know, I'm sure a lot of the stuff we're talking about here, people will be saying, oh, yes, I recognize that. I know that. And that's part of the value of the teachings, is to touch into what we already know so that we can begin to just bring it more into our lives.
2: And to recognize it more, because I'm remembering how in the early days, no matter how many times I had those experiences, I would very quickly forget them. And in my normal kind of agitated, disturbed state of being, I would completely forget that they even existed, except as this vague memory of something that was becoming more and more unattainable in each moment.
3: That's because you'd experienced it and now have the expectation that you could do it. Expectation is the killer. It really is. And again, I found it, you know, my teaching often, you know, when people come and they touch in for the first time and say, oh, Mike, that was so much better, so much easier. You can guarantee the next meditation will not be as good.
2: Mm-hmm.
3: It's universal, and it's because you now have an expectation of what it's going to be like, and you bring that expectation in, which is like almost challenging a slight wanting, all of that, which is actually getting in the way of the practice.
2: Yes, I was blessed and cursed to have these very powerful experiences with each initial meditation or experience I had with different traditions. And then that would be it. I would be left high and dry.
3: But you've learned over the years how to not be high and dry.
2: Yeah, exactly. There's another thing in your book that I really like, and that is you talk about reciprocity with the cosmos, with the universe, with the world. And when we cultivate this, cultivate our ability, not in an attaining kind of way, but cultivate the ability to return to presence more and more effortlessly all the time, we're more and more contributing to that field of peace and presence, which contributes, well, I've already said that it contributes to that field, but that field encompasses all of us and everything at the same time. While we experience it inside of us, and yet we are contained within it, and it has an accumulative effect on everybody else because we are all part of this.
3: Yes, yes, yes. And in some ways, it's contagious.
2: Yes.
3: On a personal level, I think we all know this. You know, if we're with somebody who seems to be much more at peace in their lives and they're probably gentler as a result and kinder. It rubs off on us. It's like, I feel so at ease when I'm with this person because they're so at ease, they're so peaceful. I feel at ease with them. And that my feeling at ease, it may not be as deep as what they have, but that feeling of ease, then you know someone else will notice that. So it just spreads by contagion. And it's something that we all want. And so when we feel that, it's like, yes, this is nice. This is satisfying. So I want to be with this person. The opposite, if someone's really uptight and always angry and always getting on our case, it's like, I don't like this. I don't want this. It begins to rub off on me. And I might start saying, I don't want to be with this person anymore, or not so much, or engage in conversation. So on that surface level, it has to have an effect on other people and begin to spread. And often if those people are also, you know, practicing, it allows them to touch more into that state. But it's also who knows what or how contributing to something deeper in the collective consciousness. And there have been studies on this, which I actually found hard to believe, which says something, because it's like it was so weird. And this was back in the days when TM was very popular. Actually, back in the late 70s, the 80s, the Maharishi would bring a group of like 300 experienced meditators into a town, you know, rent a large place, stick them all in there for a month doing these special deep techniques of meditation. And they would measure things like crime rates, emergency admissions to health hospitals, various factors, and they decreased, as he predicted. It's like, it really does work. I mean, I know people who are, you know, quite skeptical of putting people together, you know, all meditating together is going to affect other people just by some magic thing. But I've looked at the results. I've looked at the statistics. The research was well done. It's like, wow. How this happens, I don't know. In fact, I even think the word how is wrong, because we're bringing a mechanistic idea to something which is much deeper than mechanism. I think it's more accepting this happens. I cannot explain it, because any explanation is going to be more material, more conceptual, more cause and effect than probably what is really going on.
2: Yeah, I thoroughly enjoyed reading all those stories. I love that. It's like there's much greater permeability between all of us and everything than we tend to believe, being in these physical bodies that feel solid and that feel distinctly separate from each other and from everything else.
3: Yeah.
2: That on the energetic level, or the quote-unquote spiritual level, there is so much permeability, and everything is affecting everything else in ways that we can't even comprehend, and yet we can see the effects of it sometimes. Yeah.
3: Yes. I think one of the effects that people notice in their own lives is synchronicity, which, you know, Jung defined as remarkable coincidences, which are really remarkable because they're so unlikely. We all have things like this. You know, you want to find out something and you meet a stranger who starts, you know, telling you about something, or, you know, you're worrying about a friend and the phone rings, or other things, lots of different things. Now, what the Maharishi said, and I found this fascinating, and I haven't heard any other teacher say it, and they may well have done, but I just haven't heard it. When he was asking us how we were doing in our meditation, he wasn't so interested in, are we experiencing the transcendent or any of that. He was interested in that, but the one question he was always asked and fascinated by is, are you noticing what he said was increased support of nature, by which he means, you know, does nature seem to support you more? So in the language we're using here is, are you noticing more synchronicities in your life that are helping you? And his argument was fascinating. He said, the root cause of so much of what's going on and gets in the way of the natural flow is our ego. Our ego gets us doing things that maybe aren't appropriate, that takes us out of the flow, but so many of the larger problems in the world come from human ego, pride, control, whatever it is, love of power, money. When we're meditating, we're letting go of that. We're stepping out of the ego mode. We're coming back to that natural state of being. And so by doing that, we are supporting nature in the most fundamental way There's lots we can do on the outside, but just by letting go of our ego and coming back to that, you know, deeper place of common quietness and stillness, we are supporting nature in the most fundamental way, and nature returns the favour. That was the language, and nature returns the favour. It supports us. And, I mean, I found when I come up from meditation retreat sometimes, you know, a week-long meditation retreat, not huge long ones, but just say a week-long or even 3 or 4 day one, it's like magic is happening in the world. It's like, I cannot believe things. I mean, once I came off a retreat and there was somebody I wanted to see. He was a teacher on the retreat. I had no idea where he lived or anything. And I just wanted to meet him again. And I was driving down the highway in England and I turned off to some side road, little country lane, and have a meditation. And I did. I just meditated, opened my eyes 15, 20 minutes later. Here he was walking towards my car. And it's something that had guided me to stop there, to go down this lane. But it's like, because I had this, what I had this intention, I would, not even intention, a preference, I would like to meet him sometime. Nature supported me in that. And that's just one example, but time and time again, this sort of stuff happens. And again, as soon as I tried to explain what was going on, I'd be wrong. I think any explanation I had would be too materialistic, wrong. It's more just like, when this stuff happens, it's like, well, I have two reactions. It's like, the mystery, the wonderfulness of it all, and then gratitude. I just say, thank you, thank you. I feel that's all I can do in return, is just say thank you to whatever is going on. Not even give it a being or anything, but just thank you for this, this support in my life. And the opposite, when I'm, you know, stressed out for some reason, you know, whatever it is, it doesn't happen so much. So this is, you know, one of the great hidden benefits of meditation that's hardly ever mentioned. We mentioned the decrease of stress, the improvement of health, the improvement on our relationships, even creativity, all that stuff. But behind it all for me is the synchronicity that comes.
2: Yeah, it's like the universe is communicating with us in a relationship, in a living, present relationship with us. And the more relaxed and open we are to what's possible beyond what we can imagine or what we think is possible, the more the universe can, in a sense, manifest these kind of things for us.
3: Yeah.
2: In alignment with what we are most wanting in those moments.
3: Yeah. And I think part of the way it comes is just through intuition. By intuition, I mean, we often use intuition as that sense of, oh, I think this is going to happen tomorrow, all that stuff, or the friend who's sick. That's one side of intuition. But the root meaning of intuition is just inner teacher. It's like inner guide. And in that case, that example I showed, just turning off the highway to find a country place to meditate, it's like my intuition said, turn off here, go down this road, do there. It's like something was coming through. And I wasn't even deliberately following intuition. I wasn't saying, oh, what does my intuition say I should do here? I was just choosing to make decisions which were guided by something much deeper that said, turn this way, turn that way.
2: Yeah, being receptive to that quiet inner voice.
3: Yes, yes, yeah.
2: And when we approach meditation in these sort of ways, it becomes very enjoyable and even pleasurable.
3: Yes, yes. Meditation should be enjoyable. I mean, again, for most people, if they're trying hard, they're doing this, they're concentrating. I mean, I was once sitting on a meditation retreat, and it's like when the bell rang, almost immediately the sounds were like scuffling, people adjusting their position. It's like, whew, the sort of response was, I'm glad that's over. I can relax now. It's like, what? My reaction was, okay, I need to start just, you know, coming back to being here in the room. So it should be enjoyable. And I think one of the reasons it isn't is because we're expecting something or because we're trying to get somewhere. But also it's because we don't recognize often where the meditation has taken us to the enjoyment that's there. And, you know, we can be so busy meditating that we don't actually notice the effects of the meditation on us. And so what I encourage people to do is, like, when you're in a meditation and, you know, you've settled down a bit, just to notice how you actually feel now in yourself. Basically, are you feeling more at ease? Are you feeling more relaxed? Are you feeling more quietness? And is this a more enjoyable state? Are you actually in a more enjoyable state of mind than you were 10, 15, 20 minutes ago?

0: anywhere, but just noticing, it is more enjoyable. I just hadn't actually noticed the enjoyment.
1: Yeah, it's a subtle experience, very much like that quiet inner voice. And once we slow ourselves down and quiet ourselves and relax into that space more and more and more, that subtleness becomes much less subtle in a way, becomes more tangible, more,
0: yes,
1: more foundational in our lives.
0: Yes, yes. It's interesting you use the word tangible, because I do too. It's a strange word to use in this case, but I mean, one of the things I talk about is that inner silence, that quietness that is, in a sense, tangible. It has a feeling to it. In the same way, you know, if you're in a room and, you know, people talking and there's music playing, and you turn the music off, people stop talking, and the room becomes quiet, it's like, there's something, there's a tangibility to the stillness, silence in a room. And it's the same way, silence in the mind, quietness, is something you can actually feel. It's got a tangibility to it. It's not a vacuum. It actually is something we can appreciate. It's interesting, I use the word tangible for that. It seems a strange word to use for something that has no particular qualities.
1: Mm-hmm. And for me, I experience that as being a very, very delicious experience.
0: Yes.
1: And considering the way we tend to use that term and experience deliciousness in the world around us in much more sensual ways, this deliciousness is deeper and more profound in a way. I mean, they're not really comparable, but they have a similar feeling quality.
0: Yes.
1: But it requires an inner quieting and stillness to more fully appreciate it.
0: Yes. Yeah. Yeah. I too like the word deliciousness to it. It is delicious. And when you're in that quality, there's nothing else you need. I mean, interesting, you know, the word nirvana, you know, the common interpretation of nirvana is like, oh, some ecstatic, out-of-this-world bliss where I'm totally taken over and it's all perfect, wonderful. The root meaning of nirvana is to blow out a flame, like blowing out a candle flame. Mm. And it means blowing out the flame of desire, which again, you could interpret, okay, I must stop all desires. I must blow out the flame of desire. That's a traditional way of interpreting it. But when you're in that deep state of deliciousness, there are no desires. The deliciousness has blown out the flame of desire. So that is actually, I think, what the original teachings really meant by nirvana. This is nirvana when we're in that state of just nothing needs to be added. Right now, I have no desire for anything. And this is what we're all after in life. If I get a vacation, I feel so much better. If I get a raise in my job, or if I step out of this relationship, I'll feel so much better. All along, what we're looking for is to be in a better state of mind. But we're looking for that by changing the world the whole time so that we can feel better and ultimately feel delicious. That's the underlying goal of everything we do. It's very twisted and perverted very often, but deep down, this is what we're wanting. Mm-hmm. And so what we're doing in meditation, we're touching in, we're not every time, but we're getting closer to that deep satisfaction. In fact, I find the most neutral word for it for me is okayness. Mm. We're looking to feel okay. And that's a state of mind. And so to realize whatever we're doing it in order to have a better, more satisfying, enjoyable state of mind. And what we're doing in meditation is going straight there without having to go through all the stuff in the world and change the world in order to feel a bit happier for 10 minutes. You know, we get fixed on a belief about how things should be and then spend a lot of time trying to satisfy that. And what I ask people is when they've got some attachment is I have two questions. First question is, if you got that, would you really be happy? Whatever it is you're attached to, I've got to have this, whatever it is, attached to something or other. If you got that, would you really be happy? And usually the answer is, you know, maybe for a short time. And then the second question is, if you didn't get that, could you still be happy? And usually the answer is, well, yes. Which frees

0: up from the attachment, just seeing it for what it is, an attachment to a method to be happy. And we can be happy anytime.
1: Mm-hmm.
0: Again, happiness is part of that natural state of mind. And we disturb it, we overshadow it by all our thinking about things that could make us unhappy or things that could make us happy. Again, it comes back to where we started, the thinking. It's that thinking that is veiling the natural mind, covering it up, which is why just pausing that thinking, just stepping back from it, interrupting it, just coming back to the present moment is such a powerful thing.
1: Mm.
0: And so simple, so simple.
2: Yeah, that's why I love all of this and why your books are so enjoyable.
0: Well, thank you.
2: I would say that reading your books is a meditation, because if you're willing to enter into it, it takes you into that place.
0: Yeah, yes.
2: Thank you so much. I'm incredibly grateful, and it's been such a pleasure to talk with you again.
0: Great, thank you. Really enjoyed this.
2: That was Peter Russell. He's an author, speaker, and leading thinker on consciousness and contemporary spirituality. He's studied meditation and Eastern philosophy in India in the 70s. He's been a teacher of meditation for more than 50 years, and his new book that we've been talking about is How to Meditate Without Even Trying.
3: 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Thank you so much for listening. 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
6: 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Again, that's Nick A ESP. 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We have an action-packed show as always. There's always a lot to cover, so stick around with us as we deep dive into a topic and we catch up on everything else. So without further ado, let's begin.
7: And we've got a great hour for you. This is absolutely unbelievable. Our deep dive is with Cindy Cohn. She is the head of the Electronic Frontier Foundation. She has been fighting for our privacy, your privacy and my privacy, for over 3 decades. And I got to sit down with her for almost an hour and interview her. You do not want to miss this. We dive into government and corporate surveillance, Edward Snowden, so much more, including her correcting me. Don't miss this. Thank you for listening. And as always, we're going to start with the news. OpenAI is in a race to create God, kind of. Now, the Times had a really interesting article on Karen Howe. She was able to embed herself into OpenAI, and quite frankly, this article has been making waves. I've seen it posted a million different places. The sky is falling. Oh, my God, et cetera, et cetera. But this article, which was entitled, I Saw Up Close the Dark Reality of OpenAI's Race to Create God, I want to quote this paragraph before I really dive in, because quite frankly, I think it's not, the sky is not falling. I think this is misunderstood a bit. But to quote the article, Howe was given unprecedented access to OpenAI's offices in 2019 and has since spoken to hundreds of former employees and people within Altman's inner circle to piece together the story of how OpenAI went from an ideological nonprofit with the purpose of quote unquote saving humanity to an engine of record financial investment and controversy. So I have a somewhat different take on all of this. I'm still concerned here, and I'll explain why. But as I see it, what Karen Howe is really warning about is not some crazy evil robot Terminator thing that's eventually going to happen or some Hollywood-style AI apocalypse where we'll all go and watch that movie. I think her argument is actually really grounded here, and it's much more based in the immediate, meaning what is happening now, not necessarily the future. Because she says, as I'm interpreting this, the real issue is basically what happens when a very small number of companies pursue artificial general intelligence, or AGI, and they've got enormous amounts of money, tons of secrecy, a lot of infrastructure, and ideological certainty. That's the combination that we're talking about here. And as previously mentioned, OpenAI originally presented itself as a mission-driven organization focused on benefiting humanity, but Howe argues that over time it's evolved into something far more different. It's commercially aggressive, it's secrecy. I mean, this is a company that is basically racing to build super intelligence before their competitors or a government can. That's what they've turned into. And one of the most striking points, I think, that she makes, basically, is that the inside parts of the AI industry, like in that ecosystem, AGI stopped being just a goal for technology and became almost a belief system in these companies, specifically OpenAI. She calls it the, quote, ideological pursuit of the machine god, end quote. This is also rightfully, I think, a critique of the entire AI industry's obsession with scale. You know, in my opinion, I think that is the big problem here, because I think that they are doing this at literally the expense of everything, right? I mean, think about it. Bigger AI models, more data to ingest, more computing power to the point where they're buying up everything, more data centers as a result, more energy consumption. We also have to live on the planet too, right? The industry increasingly believes that if you simply scale large language models far enough, this intelligence will essentially just emerge, right? And Howe argues that this mindset reshaped AI research away from focused scientific goals and towards a giant general purpose system that's basically trained on massive amounts of scraped internet content. And now, and I think very importantly, Howe is not saying that AI itself is evil. And I would agree with that. I mean, in fact, I also agree with her when she points out all the value that it's had. I mean, I've talked about these before, like medicine, right? Protein folding, scientific research, drug discovery. These are a huge benefit to society. And so the problem here is the pursuit of limitless scale without enough accountability. And so, is this incredibly dangerous for humanity? And I put a lot of thought into this after reading it. I like to contemplate these articles, and I think, yes, but it's not necessarily for the reasons that we think. Because I think the danger is not, you know, Terminators, you know, tomorrow, that kind of thing. I think what we are looking at is oftentimes what we see with potential authoritarian governments, right? We see the concentration of power that they are trying to gather, the erosion of our privacy, which is so much easier now that we're online, misinformation on an absolute massive scale. I mean, you can look at like Elon Musk and Grok and his companies where he's like, oh, we're here, we're there, we're already there, when they're clearly not. Look at his self-driving and all of the lawsuits and investigations around that. Not to mention, we are developing a dependence on systems that the general population just does not truly understand. We're leveraging artificial intelligence. It's a great tool. It responds to you. It interacts with you. It does a whole bunch of things. But the most of the world doesn't understand how it's made, what it can do, et cetera, et cetera. Not to mention, we have labor disruptions as a result of this. We're already seeing companies firing. Some companies are hiring back when they realize the cost of using AI is more expensive than actually having humans do it. These are things that we're figuring out literally in real time. And also the infrastructure demands that are absolutely exploding that we in society never really agreed to. Nobody took a vote. And we're starting to see in places like the state of Maine, Michigan, and other places around the United States and other places in the world where there is pushback to building data centers because, oh, they promised jobs, et cetera. Well, yeah, initial temporary construction jobs to build the data center. I'm not complaining about that. But when the data center's turned on, you need very few people to actually maintain it. It's servers. You know, so this is a huge thing. And so essentially, the way OpenAI is running is a build first, deal with the consequences later. This is exactly what Mark Zuckerberg did with Facebook. Move fast and break things. And we have learned over time just how damaging to the fabric of society, to democracy, to everything else, not to mention the destruction of the mental health, and how dangerous that concept is. And another point that I 100% agree with here is that when companies believe they are racing towards something as powerful as an AGI, they start treating social harm as a basically acceptable collateral damage. It's the Mark Zuckerberg model. They don't care about us. And it becomes very, very apparent. So if I have to really boil this down, I think it's this. Basically, what we have here is an unchecked race for unlimited intelligence, but that also means unlimited scale, unlimited control. And that's absolutely becoming dangerous because society has proven that we cannot govern technology and the rapid growth of it fast enough. This is a supercharger into that. AI is starting to develop its offspring that are faster and more effective. They are taking resources at a level we have never seen on this planet. The creative destruction when a new technology comes, look at the lamplighters in London 100 years ago or so. They had years, almost two decades, to go from basically lighting lamps in London as electricity came in to finding other jobs. Now the AI is here instantly, and we can't train and move fast enough. This is a problem. And with AGI on its way and them consuming as much resources as humanly possible, we're losing the balance. And that balance means that we do have privacy, we do have capability, we do have agency, and quite frankly, the AI doesn't. But the AI is getting that. And that's of a concern. So this shouldn't be an ideological goal. This shouldn't be a religion. They should not be trying to create a machine god. They should be trying to build something that will actually help us. And so if Sam Altman, if you're ever listening to this, and I doubt you ever will, go back to your roots. You can be effective in the world, and I think more effective for humanity if you are with us and not building something that, quite frankly, can be used against us.
6: And now for the deep dive segment, where we take a closer and deeper look at a cybersecurity, cyber warfare, or technology issue around us. 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Again, that's Nick A. ESP. 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I am more than happy to take a look at it. And if it meets our standards, we are more than happy to do a deep dive on it. So let's begin.
7: And I am very, very excited for my next guest. It is my great honor to introduce Cindy Cohen. Now, if you don't know who Cindy Cohen is, you clearly have not been paying attention to my radio show or my YouTube channel or anything else, because I've talked about her work for years at this point. She is one of the world's leading advocates in digital rights and online freedom, and you all owe her a beer, let me tell you that. So she is the executive director of the EFF, that's the Electronic Frontier Foundation, and she has spent more than three decades fighting landmark battles for us over encryption, privacy, free expression, government surveillance, and you know I rail about that all the time. Her work has been pivotal to basically shape some of the most important civil precedents governing technology and civil liberties in the digital age. She's also the author of a must-read book. Seriously, it's amazing. You should read this. It's called Privacy's Defender, My 30-Year Fight Against Digital Surveillance, and it just recently came out. And so, Cindy, thank you so much for being here today.
8: Oh, my gosh. What a kind introduction. Thank you. It's my pleasure.
7: Yeah, this is great. Like I said, I'm very excited. And I do think that your book is a great place to start here, given that it looks back on literally 30 years of fighting digital surveillance, right? Just for fighting for our rights and all of that. And so after all of that, after 30 years, what do you think, like, the public, policymakers, and technologists still really most misunderstand about privacy?
8: Well, I mean, I think there's still a big misunderstanding about privacy. I think about privacy a little differently than most people. A lot of people think about privacy like the, you know, Harry Potter invisibility cloak that you throw over your head when you're about to do something kind of, you know, untoward or something. And, that's certainly something privacy does, but it's not why it's important. Privacy is a way that people with less power can have protection against people who have more power. And you can see that from the kind of, you know, very small inside the house stories all the way up to the government. And, you know, when I say inside the house, I'm thinking about, some of the people that we work with who are domestic violence victims who have malware placed on their devices by their abusers. Why? So the abusers can surveil them. Why? So their abusers have more power over them and they have less power over them. And this scales all the way up to the government. The reason that you know, one of the impacts of mass surveillance especially, but even targeted surveillance on us by our government, is to make sure that our government has more power over us and that we have less power over it. You can't decide who to vote for. And vote for somebody who isn't the person in power if you're being watched, or at least it intimidates people, and that's very well documented. It's also, you know, we're seeing it on the commercial side as well, the amount of information that companies have on us and data brokers and others is increasingly being used to do things like set the prices we pay based upon their evaluation of how much money we have, or decide what opportunities we get based upon what they know about the rest of our lives. And it's really changing, again, the relative power. And I think if you start looking at privacy that way, you begin to see why it's really important and why it's embedded in our constitutional framework, why it's embedded in, like, the Fourth Amendment. The right to be secure in your papers and your home is about you having power, a protection against the power of government over you.
7: Right, right. And I think that's something that's always mystified me as well. And we'll get to data brokers and everything else. But when we're talking about Fourth Amendment rights as Americans, it's really interesting how it's enshrined in the Constitution. But for some reason, and I think it's because technology just moves faster than legislation can, that we seem to have this black hole, you know, in the Constitution when it comes to online rights. Now, you've argued yourself that, you know, when you go online, your rights go with you. Right. So in that vein, where do you think that principle is held up held up well? OK. And where is it most under threat today in the United States and also the world?
8: Yeah, well, in the United States, I think it's held up pretty well around kind of core First Amendment issues. That was one of the very first Internet decisions, ACLU versus Reno in the late 90s. That recognized that the internet was a place of freedom of expression. Now, it's not like we don't have fights about it, but that threshold finding really set everything else up in a way that has benefited, I think, ordinary people quite a bit. And again, it's not like we don't have free speech fights still. We certainly do, but we were set up pretty well, and we start from a position of, yes, the Constitution protects what you say online the same way it would protect the things that you say offline. I think that's probably the biggest place where things have gone well. I mean, I think we did okay on, like, protecting privacy tools, specifically encryption, because we also got an early win in the 90s in the case that I handled in the Bernstein case about freeing up the tools that help people get privacy online. The encryption fights were about that. So we also set that up, and the idea that code is speech, recognizing that the science underlying our technology is should be protected, just like the science of chemistry is protected and the science of physics is protected, that those kinds of that kind of threshold protection has been useful as we've moved forward for innovators. People want to build things, want to interact with things, and build things that help keep us safer. So I think those were good things that happened in the 90s in the early days, and it was good that the EFF and a bunch of other folks got in there early on to try to set the table. Now, you know, here we are in 2026, and things are not looking near as great, and we realize that, I say that when you go online, your rights should go with you, because we've always recognized that that's not magically going to happen. We have to have a fight. And those fights can change over time. you know, and we're in, certainly in the midst of big fights right now around people's privacy, and we're seeing, you know, there's a Supreme Court cases up at the Supreme Court right now about whether your Fourth Amendment rights include the ability, include protection against the ability for the government to seek these really broad warrants called geofence warrants, right, where they ask for the location of everybody who is around a particular place at their time. So rather than having individualized suspicion and using that warrant to get information after you, they're getting these warrants that are broad and get everybody. That is a sea change from how the Fourth Amendment used to work. And we're going to see whether the courts are going to recognize the, you know, what we see as an obvious attempt by the government to use new technologies to shrink people's rights.
7: Right, right. And my audience is very familiar with geofence warrants. That's something that I've been railing about for years and years and years. And yeah, I'm glad there's a Supreme Court case. The faith that I have necessarily.
8: I'm not sure how it's going to go, right? It may be something we don't win the first time and we'll have to come back on. I mean, I think the thing that for people to remember in all of these fights, and this is true offline and in online, like, this is always a process, and we win some and we lose some, and, you know, and certainly the people who want to reduce our rights don't just take the loss and go away. So those of us who are trying to vindicate our rights should recognize that, you know, it is an ongoing process to try to stand up for people's rights, and that means we have to be resilient when things don't go our way, and persistent and patient. And all of those things are really hard when some of these things are a matter of life and death.
7: Right, right. And I completely agree with that. And we can never give up that fight. And I think that's one of the most important lessons here, right, is that it's not going to end as long as we have basically privacy and technology expanding to erode that privacy. But I'd like to go back to Bernstein for a second, because it's such a landmark case. And, you know, it formally established basically like that written software code is protected speech under the First Amendment, right? That's a major win for all of us here that are listening to this. But I want to talk about today, because that was the 90s, right? And today we've got AI models, exploit research, encryption tools, open source software, security software, all of this. So do the principles that came out of Bernstein, do those need to be refought? Or do you think Bernstein holds up against this new landscape we've got?
8: I think Bernstein holds up as far as it goes. I think that the important thing to remember is just getting into the realm of the First Amendment doesn't actually end the inquiry about whether a rule is going to survive the First Amendment or not. I think sometimes, and honestly, I think there was good reason for this before kind of more recent era, that you know, once you got it into the realm of the First Amendment, that meant the government couldn't do it. And that has been true for certain situations. But I think that as somebody who lives inside the First Amendment, it's always been the case that getting into the general bucket of the First Amendment is only the first step in deciding whether the government can do what it wants to do. And, you know, kind of the legal framework has these things called levels of scrutiny, right? There's strict scrutiny, intermediate scrutiny, rational basis scrutiny. And what that means is the courts, once you decide it's in the bucket of the First Amendment, have to look more closely at what is the fit between what the government's trying to do and what it's actually doing. Mm-hmm. What is the government's goal? Is it about the content of the message? Is it about a censorship goal? Or is it about something else? And those kinds of things, and they kind of get you into the muck of what's actually going on with this rule and this software to decide whether the rule is going to be upheld. And what we've seen, you know, the Bernstein case in some ways was in the strongest part of the First Amendment. It was in a part called prior restraint, which is when can the government tell you you can't speak even before you speak? That has very, very high standards, and the encryption regulations just didn't meet those standards, and that is completely true. But that doesn't tell you what to do about any kind of government regulation, especially a kind of code, especially a kind that is not a licensing scheme, a prior restraint kind of scheme. You have to make those evaluations. And in subsequent cases, the courts have begun to kind of map out what that looks like. So in some of the cases under the Digital Millennium Copyright Act, the anti-circumvention provisions, I'm happy to back up and explain that, but I know you've got a pretty technically proficient audience. But in some of those questions, when we argued about the First Amendment, the courts adopted intermediate scrutiny, kind of an evaluation of the fit between the means and the ends, and found that the anti-circumvention provisions were sufficient. Now, I'm not sure I agree with that decision, but I understand the framework that the court was talking to. So, I mean, this is kind of, I got deep lawyer geekery there for a second, but
7: totally fine.
8: I think that sometimes, especially people who don't come out of the law, think, well, if code is speech, then the government can never write a regulation that reaches code. And that has never been true. It doesn't require rethinking Bernstein. It just requires understanding where Bernstein fits in the panoply of government regulations.
7: Fair enough. And, you know, I think it's an interesting case, especially because right now with under the First Amendment, we have a lot of protections for also things like misinformation and disinformation as well. You know, and the platforms and technology are one where it's very easy to proliferate. I'll give you an example of this. This is also the radio show that interviewed one of the leaders of the flat earth movement. Not because I'm a flat earth guy, but because I basically wanted to get, his name is Mark, I wanted to get him on the show basically to talk about, well, you know, in the 70s, you had like six members. And if it wasn't for technology, you'd be like three people in a newsletter. You know, you wouldn't have NBA players, you know, basically saying, well, maybe the earth is flat. Let me think about that.
8: Oh my God, is that happening?
7: Yeah. I can't remember the NBA player's name, but one of them came out and was like, yeah, this sounds actually kind of right. You know, And I also think that in the grand scheme of things, the flat earth people are pretty harmless, you know, but we see a lot of more disinformation that does things like drive political wedges. And obviously we have platforms that prioritize anger for their algorithms and therefore their revenue. But I'm curious to know your thoughts, especially because you're such an advocate for the First Amendment. Is there a line between misinformation and disinformation versus just regular discourse? Because as I understand it, and please correct me if I'm wrong, but the original intent the founders had for the First Amendment was that we could have civilized discourse on disagreements on how things function, whether it's the government or otherwise, without recourse. And has that devolved in some way, or do I just misunderstand the original intent of the First Amendment?
8: I mean, look, scholars disagree about the original intent, and I'm not much of an originalist, but I do think there is this idea that came up actually later, but was kind of articulated by a justice later about this idea of the marketplace of ideas, right? This idea that everybody has their opinions and the truth will emerge because people are smart and thoughtful, and they will decide that the flat earth people really aren't supported by any science. And follow the science and end up in a earth is round and we circle around the sun kind of way of thinking. If you want to go think about the kind of geography and Ptolemy and all of that stuff. And so that was kind of that has become the accepted theory around the First Amendment. And I think there's still a lot of support for that. There certainly is in the U.S. Supreme Court. And, you know, the set of risks from misinformation and disinformation are not really well handled by a First Amendment analysis. You know, I tend to think that if we actually took a privacy first approach to this, we could shrink that problem down. Now, we wouldn't get rid of it. I mean, look, we need to educate people so they are able to so they understand enough about science to be able to understand why the flat earthers are wrong and the earth, you know, like, I mean, at a certain level, First Amendment analysis cannot fix a lack of education because we have a country that's built on the idea that people are educated and smart and learn things. I'm not sure you can law your way out of that problem, but And I worry a lot about censorship schemes that basically put somebody else in charge of making sure that dumb people don't have exposure to dumb ideas. Because whoever you put in charge of that is really, really powerful.
7: Yeah. Right?
8: I think a lot of people would like to do something about misinformation and disinformation, but they would disagree dramatically about who should be the person who decides what other people see.
7: Right.
8: And I think that that's pretty clear right now in the United States. I think a lot of the people who are really worried about misinformation and disinformation would not trust the current federal government to be the decider about truth or not. And yet, once you decide that somebody's going to decide, you have to decide who that person is. And right. The First Amendment wasn't, to me anyway, isn't important. The reason it protects people saying things that are not true and other kinds of things like that is not because we want a society that's full of people saying things that aren't true. We recognize the power of, there's an old line that, a lie can make it halfway around the world before the truth gets its boots on, right? That way predates the internet. I think that was Will Rogers. The reason that we don't like censorship approaches to these problems is because then you got to pick a king. You got to pick a decider about censorship. And in America right now, I think a lot of people are rightfully worried that if we, that wouldn't yield a better decider. We don't have good deciders right now. Nobody wants Mark Zuckerberg to be the decider.
7: Nope.
8: I think people don't want Elon Musk to be the decider. Is it the big platforms to decide what's true or not? Well, let's look who's in charge of those and are we comfortable with that leadership? Let's look who's in charge of our government. I think there are lots of people who wouldn't want the Trump administration to do it, but there's actually a huge number of people who wouldn't want, leading Democrats to be the ones who decide that either. It's a bipartisan concern about electing a censor, and I think that's why I lean towards other kinds of approaches to get at these problems, and one of them is really privacy. It's the idea that this surveillance business model, back to where we started, more powerful people having power over less powerful people. Mm-hmm. If we give people privacy and stop this kind of ability, make it harder to do the hyper-targeting, so the people who are most likely to fall for flat earth stuff are the ones that get seen it in their feeds and stuff, mm-hmm. get it presented to them, and we make it a little less harder to hyper-target individuals based upon their vulnerabilities.
7: Mm-hmm.
8: I think we'll begin to have some leeway on this. And one of the ways you can see this is, one of the problems that I think lots of people are concerned about is kind of young girls being constantly exposed to stuff that feeds body dysmorphia.
7: Whether you're
8: talking about bulimia or anorexia or other kinds of body image problems, the fact that it's really easy to find and target those young, vulnerable girls with your ads and your information is a side effect of the surveillance business model. And if we cut the knees out under that, it wouldn't be nearly so powerful. We wouldn't fix it. But we would really address it in a way that doesn't empower a censor. And I think we should try all of those things before we decide we're going to elect a grand censor.
7: Yeah. No, and I think that makes a lot of sense. And to that point, something I've talked about quite a bit after, really looking at Gene Twenge's work and Jonathan Haidt's work and some of the others is just the absolute destruction of mental health as a result of the prioritization of profit on like the Instagrams of the world. And then reading Sarah Wynne Williams' book, Careless People as well, it's unconscionable to me. That is out there, just the lack of ethics and morals and all of that. I will say this, though. I think there's an interesting, dichotomy. I think that the public has with the private sector, but also with the government as well. And I think there's been a shifting landscape in the last 10 years, a la Edward Snowden. And it's something that I actually wanted to ask you about, because his disclosures, I think, really changed our understanding, the public's understanding of mass surveillance. And so we're a decade plus out of Snowden. I still think he's in Moscow. Yes. But what do you think the Snowden situation permanently changed? I mean, do you think like this entire situation with him remains unresolved to this day, just given the surveillance we've seen, you know, and we're all reading the news about the expansion of like flock cameras and like everything else. Like what do you think about the Snowden, you know, a decade plus afterwards?
8: Well, I think that, I mean, first of all, you know, I'm still very grateful to Snowden for the risks that he took and the way that he helped open everybody's eyes to something. You know, we had been suing over the mass surveillance for 7 years before Snowden showed up. Right. And the government had been getting away with essentially lying about it.
7: Oh, yeah.
8: And after Snowden's information came forward, they were no longer able to lie about it. And we had to actually begin to face it at a level, and it got brought under, you know, some congressional oversight. Is actually up, the big mass surveillance programs that we sued over are up for renewal right now, and in the next couple of weeks in June, we'll see if we get a warrant requirement for access to that information. I'm not optimistic, but it's actually the Freedom Caucus Republicans who are the ones who are making the strongest stance right now. Because the Democrats don't have any power in Congress. Right. So it's not like we don't have Democratic support, but we don't have enough. And the people who are blocking things and making it be kicked down the road are the Republicans. So I think Snowden brought a start of accountability, but we didn't end it. We were not able to. The national security folks were really able to convince enough people that they were, that surveillance equals safety. Mm-hmm. And I think that that plus just the flood of money into local police, you know, local communities, when you're talking about flock cameras and others, these mass surveillance tools are making their ways into local communities, often over the very strong objection of the people in those communities. I think the other thing that people who saw the Snowden revelations kind of thought was that American was still sufficiently democratic that people would be able to vote and decide whether they wanted these technologies in their communities. And I think there's a sad realization by a lot of people that most law enforcement really isn't accountable to the local community at the level that people thought. So sadly, one of the things I think the Snowden revelations helped reveal is how far we've drifted from an accountable democracy when it comes to our law enforcement and national security infrastructures, and how much they really operate in their own world without a lot of public oversight. And I think that shows the work that has to be done, but it's sad. Like you know, we work with groups all across the country who are like, we don't want these cameras in our community. And they go and they bring hundreds of people into, you know, local meetings about it. And, you know, like in Berkeley recently, the mayor of Berkeley is saying, we don't want this. The community doesn't want it. And the cops are like, yeah, well, we're not accountable to you. We're going to get it anyway. And I think that there's a lot of local systems where the cops have really emerged to be above the law. And so we're working with communities. I think we can get it back. But I feel like underneath all of this is this idea that surveillance equals safety, that they have successfully sold at least to governmental officials, if not to citizens. In lots of places. And it's something we really have to face as a society. And we have to be able to face it with real information. You know, there's a problem now that law enforcement only tells us about their wins and they don't tell us about their losses. And as a result, people get a very, you know, talk about misinformation and disinformation, the lack of information about how all these tools are being used by local law enforcement and how well they are doing compared to the cost is a huge black hole right now.
7: Yeah. No, it really is, and it's of deep concern, I think, you know, to a lot of us. And it's also the intertwining of, you know, these government entities, whether it's local, state, fed, you know, in the corporate side of, you know, the surveillance. Think about the Palantirs or even the Googles that are willing to play ball with geofence warrants and all of that. I'd be very curious to know, just in terms of like the EFF's experience, because you fought both government surveillance and also corporate surveillance as well. So I'm just curious to know, as I was like just putting my notes together for this, like, which is the more difficult opponent, you know? and how do they reinforce each other, right? Because, I mean, you know, the Palantirs of the world, the Flocks of the world have the government's back and vice versa. So which one's harder in court?
8: I mean, look, it's such a race to the bottom, right? They're both really hard. They're hard in different ways. And as you pointed out, like, sometimes I get asked, like, you asked me a different question this, but sometimes I get asked this, which one are you more afraid of? And the answer is, like, you don't understand the problem if you think you get to choose.
7: Fair enough.
8: Nobody is offering you the choice of government surveillance versus corporate surveillance. They work together, and as you know, the number one purchaser of information from the private sector data brokers is the government. So they're all intertwined. I think in court, like, there's different things. There are tools that we have to go against the government, like the Fourth Amendment, mm-hmm. the Electronic Communications Privacy Act, a lot of tools that we have to go against the government that we don't have with the private sector as easily, but they also have a lot of immunities, right? Government agents have all of these qualified immunities and other kinds of immunities. So even if you catch them cold, dead to rights, the courts can say, well, this is novel. It's never come up before. How was a lowly police officer supposed to know that this was a violation of rights? So we'll give you an immunity. So on the one hand, there's better causes of action, but there's a lot more immunities. On the private side, you know, we really have an ongoing struggle against these click wrap licenses and other kinds of things where they'll say that you consented to their business model. And that's a whole kind of different set of problems. If you can get around those, you can actually get some good accountability, but they're pretty powerful. So in some ways, it's just like they're just two different sets of obstacles to accountability. And I'm not sure. I mean, on some days we do better on one and some days we do better on others. It's really, you know, you just have to keep pushing in all directions. I think for a while courts were very willing to just think that those things were contracts and that they should bind people. I think more people have recognized, and including judges, that, like, that's not the same thing as consent. Nobody, you know, it's not like we sat down and I sat down with Google and had a negotiation with them about how much data, you know, they would have in exchange for, you know, being able to use a Gmail account. Like, this is not a contract. In it. You know, lawyers call them contracts of adhesion. And that should mean that their ability to enforce them is much less. Because they're not fair and they're not negotiated with a fair negotiation. So we've seen courts increasingly willing to not stand on those, but it's a mix across the country and in different jurisdictions. And so far, the Supreme Court has been unwilling to recognize privacy harms as harms. Regardless of whether they come up in the corporate or the governmental context in ways that are kind of an overarching problem. Unless you've lost money or property, they tend to say, you know, nothing happened. And I don't think that's people's lived reality either.
7: Yeah. Well, and I would say it's also Congress, both houses on that. One of the things it still burns me to this day, but I watched the entire testimony in front of Congress by Mark Zuckerberg in the wake of the Cambridge Analytica scandal. And it was rather clear to me that the vast majority of the legislators have no idea how these people operate or work. In fact, I tweeted out that day live that, like, you know, if every member of Congress just sent their grandkids to ask Mark Zuckerberg questions, he would have been screwed because they had no clue. And so now you've got people that are trying to understand this technology and try to legislate it, but they can't really do that, which, you know, really brings me, I think, to the secondary level of this, which you mentioned earlier, which is the data brokers, right? Yeah. I mean, longtime listeners of mine, I've railed against data brokers forever. Like, just, you know, and I hate those commercials. Oh, we can make you private. No, you can't. not fully. So I'm just curious to know, just in general, like, how do you think, or how should democracies really regulate like data brokers, especially when commercial data can just be bought and accessed by government agencies without traditional warrants. We just saw Kash Patel, director of the FBI, in front of Congress saying, oh yeah, we're just like, I don't need a warrant to surveil Nick. I'll just go buy his data because he's on Facebook. You know, those kinds of things. What do you think?
8: I mean, I think it's actually not hard conceptually to think about what a law might look like to get at this problem. There's a couple of different ways. Lots of scholars have mentioned that. There are two that I'm very enamored of because I think they would do. One is we ban secondary uses of data, right? If data is collected for one purpose, it cannot be used for a secondary purpose without a very high standard that is not a click box, right? Like, there might be situations in which, you had a test done and now you want to use the test results to do something else or things like that in medical or other kind of contexts. I mean, that's okay. But I think that this whole business model is based on secondary uses of data, right? You use Facebook because you want to talk to your friends, and Facebook takes secondary uses of that data to feed into the surveillance business model and the secondary markets. This is an old principle. The Fair Information Practices and Principles, FIPS, is something from the 1970s, and saying that secondary uses of data is a privacy violation, like, way predates the modern internet. And if we just brought that principle up and wrote a law that said that, we could cut the knees out from under this model. Not immediately, but the most valuable data to any of these companies is current data. Old data is not all that useful. It has a very short shelf life of being interesting. So if we could cut it off now, we can make it slowly less useful. That's one way to go about it. The other way that people have talked, I think that would survive the First Amendment because there's a lots of, again, where we'd be in what I would think of would probably be intermediate scrutiny land, and the fit between trying to protect people's privacy and what we would be doing would be great, and it's not about content. I think that similarly, there's a bunch of ideas for something called fiduciary duties for people who hold our data, which means that they have an obligation to us to only do things in our interest with the data. This is like when you go to see me as a lawyer, I have a fiduciary duty that you can tell me the truth about everything that you did, and I can't use that information for any other purposes other than to defend you. Accountants have the same duty. So we have these duties in other areas. We could say that people who hold your data, your sensitive data, are fiduciaries to you, and they have a duty to only use it in your interest. And there are ways in which we could write something like that that I think would survive real constitutional review and would work. Those are only two ideas. Like, the problem here is not how do we do this. The problem here is getting the political will to actually pass these laws and write them in ways that'll really work. And so that's where our attention ought to be. Again, I think there's probably eight other ways that smart people could come up with that we could deal with the data broker problem. Those are two that, because they're both kind of sounding in the law in the way that I understand, I think the law would understand, we could do pretty easily. So I think that would make essentially most of what data brokers do illegal, or at least much, much more narrow. And that's what's fueling so many problems in our society. It really come down to things that are being fueled by the surveillance capitalism business model.
7: Yeah. And I would add to that too, just in terms of fiduciary responsibility. I feel like an elected democratic government has a responsibility to protect its people, right? But it also to ensure, essentially the right for freedom. Right. You know, like, we're not the Soviet Union. I can drive from Illinois to Indiana or California to Nevada and not show papers, those kinds of things. But
8: unless you're a person of color, then you can get those Kavanaugh stops. Right.
7: Yeah. Right. Well, you notice my last name. So, I'm very much aware of that. And it kind of just brings me to the question of just governments, because they tend to justify, online censorship, platform control, surveillance, as you mentioned, for safety, right? National security, even controlling misinformation. But, to your point, depends on who's controlling the misinformation. So if I'm thinking just in general of democratic standards and democracies, how should democracies resist those harms without building tools that the authoritarians can then take and copy and use themselves?
8: Yeah, I think that, I mean, look, this is hard because I think I've already talked about one. Like, if you ground what you're doing in protecting people's privacy rather than censorship to deal with these harms, then you're not really empowering people to you're not empowering an authoritarian nearly as strongly, right? Like, there are ways to write rules for how to govern society that don't essentially empower strong men. It's not no rules or yes rules. In fact, if you have no rules, you actually empower strong men too, and in ways that are very problematic. So I think that, you know, there's lots of examples if you kind of look back at things. So one of the ones that I like to talk about, especially with technical people, is, you know, we got the internet because of a regulation, right? We got the internet because at home internet, right? Because AT&T, which had a monopoly on everybody's phones, I know this is old knowledge, and many of your listeners probably weren't alive then, but AT&T took the position that you couldn't plug anything into your home device, your home phone line, except for one of their phones. Otherwise, security, the network would go down, it couldn't handle this, they made this position. And the regulators at the time, the FCC, put out a decision that said, no, you can plug other things into the wall. They didn't buy the technical argument that AT&T was making. And as a result, we all were able to plug modems into the wall. And, you know, ultimately now people have Ethernet and all sorts of other things that they plug in. But most of it is supported by the phone companies. And the phone companies, Verizon or AT&T, they had to be required to let us do that.
7: Right.
8: That rule didn't empower censorship. It didn't empower autocrats. It just said humans need to be able to plug other things into the wall other than things that are owned by the phone companies. That enabled the home internet revolution. It was a regulator. There are lots of other pieces of this, don't get me wrong.
7: But that's
8: an example to me of a governmental rule that was on our side that was necessary for us to get out of the grip of big companies.
7: Right.
8: But that enabled us. So you have to try to put that same frame on things, and you have to think defensively about it. And so, you know, EFF opposes a lot of the efforts to try that are aimed at trying to stop online harms right now. Age verification schemes are a good one, right? Because they're not written that way. Those schemes are actually written in ways that will increase surveillance, vulnerable to abuse, vulnerable to things. That's a good, I think, for most of the people wanting to do it, a well-meaning way to try to get at harms online, but that will empower autocrats. Same with the do not, must carry. There's a bunch of other rules and stuff that we're seeing out of the Trump administration that say that they're aimed at stopping harms that lots of people could agree are bad. But if you look at what they're doing, they're just empowering the government.
7: To make
8: decisions about who gets to speak and who doesn't get to speak, and who gets access to information and who doesn't. So you have to kind of go past the law or not law and then look at what the law is doing and how it's doing and be somewhat defensive about it. How could this be misused? And then you can evaluate whether it's a good rule or not.
7: Yeah, no, absolutely. You know, especially with age verification, something I've talked about quite a bit as well. You know, not to mention the kids in England figured out if they put a mustache, like a fake mustache on them, they could paste the...
8: and the data out of Australia is the same, right? Like, it's not hard.
7: It is that balance, I think, between, you know, that privacy, also protecting of mental health, but that's more, I think, regulation of the Facebooks of the world. But, I mean, we're going to see how this all shakes out longitudinally. But the studies are in, you know, a la Gene Twenge, Jonathan Haidt, and all of that, just to, you know, see that. But it's a longitudinal issue. So,
8: I'm not a big fan of Jonathan Haidt, by the way. I actually think that I don't think correlation equals causation. And I think if you unpack what he's saying, he's just tying things to things that happened in time where there's lots of other things that were happening at the same time. And again, so, I mean, look, but honestly, there's lots of research. I don't know that the research is in. I think there's a lot of research in multiple directions, and we'll continue to see. That doesn't mean we don't. Yeah. We sit on our hands, but I would say that, you know, I'm a bigger fan of some of the research that's come out of people like Data and Society and Dana Boyd and
7: yes.
8: and Alice Marwick, and they really disagree with Haidt's methods and conclusions about what's causing harm for kids.
7: Yeah, and I've read some of that as well. And I mean, to be perfectly honest, this is why I have people like you on. You know,
8: sure. No, and I mean, I don't mean it bad. I mean, but yeah, you know,
7: it's great. It's great. Yeah. Call me an idiot.
8: I don't know if that's true. Right. And look, I think Haidt is right about some things. I really think he's right. I don't know. He's right. I appreciate his recognition that we're not raising kids who have freedom to navigate the world, and as a result, we're raising kids

0: 40 questions for you because I, you know, I didn't know how much time I had, but I do want to say this though, because your career has been absolutely just like amazing. So as you step back from leading the EFF in mid-June or so, what do you think the next generation of digital rights advocates need to understand that, well, I will say our generation learned the hard way? And also, on a tangent to that, when my audience finishes your book, and they will, believe me, I've got a very informed audience, what do you hope they feel compelled to do next?
1: Yeah, I'll answer the second one first, which is, you know, I'm very transparent in the book that I'm trying to recruit people. And, you know, not everyone can do this, but I'm really a big advocate for people actually trying to find jobs and dedicating their lives to doing this. Like, some people can only volunteer and do stuff in between because they've got to raise money. But I think that if you think about the level of the fights that we need to have, having people and supporting people able to devote their lives to doing this kind of work is how we can win. I just think of you know, all the Justice Department lawyers have full-time jobs and they do this for 30 years and they get better at it. And if what we have is a series of one-year fellowships of people who are right out of law school or just finished their PhD in computer science and they do it for a year and then they have to go out and get real jobs, we are outmatched, right? And so I hope that people come out of the book realizing that this is something you can spend your life doing if you're a possible person. But that if you're not a person doing this, you've got to recognize that if you want other people to do this work, you need to support them for the long run. And you need to think about this as a serious endeavor that you're going to help support for the long run. You know, not everybody can do it, but, you know, and I, you know, EFF has 30,000 members right now
0: right.
1: who support us through thick and thin. Through 26 years, you know, for the whole time that I've been the ED of EFF, we've had over 30,000 people who every year give us money so that we can be there for the fights, for the long run, that we can see, you know, we sued the NSA for 17 years. Like, that's a lot. Yeah. And it took a lot of people making sure that we could keep doing that work. And, you know, I think EFF should be 130,000 members, but I am so grateful for the people who give us year in and year out, because they see how important it is to have kind of a, you know, a standing army ready to defend their privacy. So whether that's something you can be or something you can support, I hope that's what people get out of the book, and that we win. We don't win in the short run sometimes. Sometimes we do. When, you know, in the Bernstein case, it was, we were able to really have a clear victory and kind of a nice narrative work. And the post-9/11 fights are much more chipping away kinds of fights where we win some, we lose some, we keep pushing forward. But either way, I hope that's what people come out. And I hope they become energized and think that it could be fun. And a good way to spend your life. I put a bunch of personal stuff in there, which is, you know, as a privacy advocate, I'm a little like, why did I do that? But because I really wanted a rich picture of what it's like to do this work for the long run. So I wasn't, so that I could give a flavor of a life lived this way that hopefully would be interesting or enticing to other people to think they could do it.
0: Oh, that's great, and it really is an excellent read. So,
1: Cindy
0: Cohn of the EFF, thank you so much for being here.
1: Oh, thank you.
0: Thank you. And to my audience, please, please, please go buy a copy, go read Privacy's Defender, My 30-Year Fight Against Digital Surveillance by Cindy. And just to my audience, remember, folks, we're all in this fight together.
1: Absolutely. Take care, everybody. Thank you so much, Nick.
0: Thank you. Take care.
2: 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And if you have any comments, suggestions, questions, absolutely anything, once again, you can find me on Facebook and Twitter at Nick AESP. 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I love the feedback. 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

0: have neither the time, the training, nor the inclination for strategic thought. 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

Welcome to the Fallon Forum. Hey, folks, this is Ed Fallon, your host, and we're broadcasting this program from the heart of America's heartland. That would be Des Moines, Iowa. And we've got content that is important to you wherever you live in the U.S. Underwriting for this program provided by Gateway Market, a Des Moines grocery and cafe offering artisan, local, and global foods and catering for business and social events. 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Here, our program's bumper music is provided by the Des Moines Irish Session. And before we get into talking about the DNC's autopsy, I got to talk about cigarettes. So when you think of China, you know, I mean, all kinds of things come to mind, right? Probably not cigarettes. But you know what? There are 2.4 trillion cigarettes sold in China every single year. That's trillion with a T, 2.4 trillion. And they're China. That was nearly a quarter of the world's population consuming about half of the global cigarettes. That's a lot of puffing and a lot of lung cancer. And because I like to dive deep into these kinds of rabbit holes, I kept going and I found out that the carbon footprint of 2.4 trillion cigarettes, I was shocked. It's 33.6 million metric tons of carbon dioxide. So what is that? Well, that's the equivalent to the entire annual greenhouse gas emissions of New Zealand or Austria or some other mid-sized country. Yeah, so stop blaming Americans for causing climate change. It was Chinese smokers all along. Yeah. Okay. right. Seriously, though, Xi Jinping, he's the authoritarian ruler. President, the unelected president. But no, not an authoritarian ruler. She quit smoking. Yay, good for him. I've got a friend, Leonard Tinker, who might listen to the show, who used to say, quitting smoking is easy, I've done it 100 times. And I thought that was funny and sad. And Tinker finally did it. He finally quit smoking. Good for him. And you would think, I don't know how many times it took Xi to quit smoking, but you would think that as a former smoker who kicked the habit, and again, a tough habit to kick, you'd think that he'd want to spread that love, you know, get others to quit. Well, yeah, not really. Yeah, in fact, the Chinese government is doing almost nothing to prevent the rise in smoking in China. According to the World Health Organization, the WHO, quote, China lacks a unified national smoke-free law, even though there have been some actions at the local level, including 250 cities passing local smoking control regulations, end quote. Okay, so that's good, right? But it's not having an impact because smoking in China is rising and there's no national strategy. So, why is it? Why is there no national strategy? All right, folks, place your guesses. Jeopardy song, however that goes. All right, time's up. Yeah, if you guessed money, then ding, ding, ding, you win a star, a little gold star on your forehead. It's about money because the government of China is not serious about reform regarding cigarettes because they've got the monopoly on it. The government owns the China National Tobacco Corporation. There are no competitors for the right to give you lung cancer. China, this is back in 2025, last year, China generated $244 billion in profit and tax revenue from the sale of cigarettes. They're making incredible amounts of money on this. Now, what is that? Well, it's about 7% of the entire revenue haul of the national government. That's huge. 7% of their budget is from smoking. It's from making money on you smoking. And also, interestingly, that amount, $244 billion, is nearly all of what China spends on the military each year. So, wow, I thought, well, that's one way to fund military spending. Death by cigarettes pays for death by guns, tanks, and other weapons. It's disturbing. And now, I want to put a little international perspective on this, okay? Because the fact is cigarettes smoking is going down nearly everywhere on the planet. In fact, here in the U.S., cigarette sales have fallen 60% since the year 2000. Now, that's been offset by the popularity of vaping, and which I don't care what the proponents say. It's bad for your lungs and your brain and your heart. You're getting addicted to the same nicotine and toxic chemicals that are in cigarettes.
even though there's no tobacco being burned. So we can have another conversation about vaping. Okay, not a fan, right? But still, back to the main topic here, cigarettes themselves. Tobacco use in the U.S. has declined precipitously. And it's declining in most countries. Overall, across the world, again, except China, overall, a 26% decline in cigarette smoking across the world. But in China, this is crazy, between 2003 and 2023, smoking actually increased 39%. So this shift away from Americans and Europeans and other people around the world smoking and making up for it is China. This is bad news for U.S. tobacco companies. And I know I'm going to get out my handkerchief here and sob a little bit. They always feel bad when the tobacco companies suffer. But folks, don't worry. These companies are relentless, and they will never give up the pursuit of profits at the expense of public health. So give them an A for effort. So one of the big guys, Philip Morris, has in fact spent, and I found this diving down that rabbit hole I like to go down. They have spent decades marketing Marlboro cigarettes to the upper echelon of Chinese society, the handful of wealthy Chinese consumers. So one report I saw indicated that Philip Morris is trying to build brand loyalty in anticipation of eventual market liberalization. So way to go, boys. That's going to be Marlboro Man China style. You got this. All right, enough of that. I want to move on to the Democratic autopsy, the DNC's postmortem on what went wrong in 2024. And you're thinking, well, 2024, that's closing on 2 years ago. Why did it take so long? Great question. The autopsy, it wasn't going to come out. The DNC chair, Ken Martin, he originally tried to block release of the report. He said the party wanted to focus on the upcoming election, not dwell in the past. Which is hilarious, right? Because you want to learn how to act in the current election by what you did right or wrong in the past, right? So Ken Martin's actual quote, "When I received the report late last year, almost 6 months ago, it wasn't ready for prime time, not even close. And because no source material was provided, fixing it would have meant starting over from the beginning, every conversation, every interview, every data set," end quote. Okay, what is wrong with this picture? Why would you spend money on a consultant or consultant team, whatever it was, to put together this report and not have some, checkpoint throughout the process to know that they were documenting conversations and interviews and providing the necessary background that you need? So basically, this is really, really lame. This is a lame excuse not to publish something that would be unpopular with a lot of people. So, again, there was a huge backlash, and not just from the usual suspects like me, but even among some of the bigwigs within the party's establishment, there was a big backlash. And it became politically impossible for Ken Martin and the DNC not to release the autopsy. Now that it's out, and I have not read all 192 pages, I've read reviews of it, to give credit where it's due, and this is true, this is one quote from the autopsy that I think I agree with. Quote, "Kamala Harris wrote off rural America, assuming urban and suburban margins would compensate. That math doesn't work." And the report also went on to say that Democrats need to focus less on, quote, "abstract issues and identity politics," close quote. Okay, yes, spot on, exactly. But, big but here, two glaring omissions. One was the decision to let Joe Biden pursue re-election until it was too late. And there were plenty of us, including me, who were saying, well ahead of that disastrous debate that basically made it clear that he was not fit to run again. There were a lot of us, or at least enough of us, saying, hey, this guy needs to step aside. And yeah, he should have stepped aside and allowed for a legitimate, primary of some type to occur to let the base of the Democratic Party decide who the nominee should be instead of coronating Kamala Harris. And, that happens too often. We saw it happen in 2016. We saw it happen in 2000 with Gore. The Democratic Party is really good about deciding to anoint
somebody who goes on to lose badly. So, yeah, that was one glaring omission. They did not talk about the decision to let Joe Biden run for re-election until it was too late. And the other thing they didn't talk about was the political impact of the genocide in Gaza. And that is unforgivable because that, first of all, it's such horrible policy. I mean, yes, under Trump, it's worse. Under Biden, it was terrible enough. And it should have been addressed differently by the Biden administration. And for the report not even to recognize that places like Michigan probably swung to Trump because people who were so upset about what was happening in Gaza either refused to vote. And I know people who are advocates for the Palestinian people who actually voted for Trump, which I don't understand because Trump, we knew he was going to be even worse. But I get why people were angry. And I don't get why an autopsy about why the Democratic Party lost in 2024 doesn't include a pretty deep dive into that question. All right, so I want to look at a couple people and what they've written about the autopsy. A couple bloggers I respect. Mike Salzillo out of Rhode Island. He says, quote, "Not all of it was useless." I love that start. "Not all of it was useless. The autopsy does acknowledge the shifting media landscape, consisting of a more fractured TV market, a traditionally conservative radio show ecosystem, digital and streaming platforms, emerging podcasts, and growing news deserts with local newspapers and platforms disappearing. It also covers important trends such as the decline of labor union organizations," end quote. Agree. He's right about that. But, you know, what wasn't in the report was, you know, during Harris's campaign, again, I'll go back to quoting Michael here, the references to the minimum wage, college tuition, or even paid leave decreased over time from July to October of 2024. This posture embodied the image of the Democratic Party as an elitist, corporate, pro-business party too beholden to Wall Street, end quote. You hear that? After Kamala Harris was crowned the nominee, references to the minimum wage, college tuition, and paid leave declined between July and October. You think you hammer away at that like there was no tomorrow, but no, it got less. And I know why. Because it offended the corporate sponsors of the Democratic Party. And those sponsors, if the Democratic Party wants to go anywhere, those corporate backers need to be shown the door. Bye. So I also like what Liz Lenz had to say. Now, Liz Lenz is an Iowa blogger and writer. She's got a great column with a great name, Men Yell at Me. And she writes, quote, "What happened to Iowa is a question I often hear. As the once purplish state has deepened to a ruby red, Republican voters in the state outnumber Democrats, and Republicans control every level of state government. And one answer is simple. Democrats stopped running in rural areas." Now, I've seen that personally as well. I know of Democratic leaders who basically, you know, said to heck with, actually much stronger language, to heck with rural Iowa. You know, and even the Democratic Party in Iowa's response to the carbon dioxide pipelines has been pretty anemic. So anyway, Liz Lenz references a paper published last year by two guys I don't know, Clinton Wilbanks and Michael Shepard. The paper is called "Texas in the Rearview Mirror: How the Democratic Party Ignores Rural America and Underperforms in Elections." So Wilbanks and Shepard found that since 2016, the Democratic Party has failed to declare a party chair in about 20% of rural counties, and they did not field a candidate for Congress in nearly the same number of counties, while Republicans filled all but 4% of rural chairships and contested every rural seat. Lenz also references research from another entity that I have not heard of. It's a Democratic organization called Contest Every Race. I like the title. And that group found that in 2022, Republicans let 14.5% of races go unopposed. What do you suppose the Democratic percentage was? 51% of races went unopposed by Democrats in 2022. So in a news release, the group that made this report wrote, quote, "Races at the city, local, and county levels accounted for 84% of uncontested races
even though these hyper-local offices are often the ones that mostly direct, mostly impact daily life. So Democrats, you know what I've been saying for decades here in Iowa, you know what Bernie Sanders has been saying on the national stage since 2015, and which nearly got him elected president, what Graham Plattner is now saying in Maine to a national audience, what more and more people are saying, the corporate wing of the party, get out of the way. You know, unless you like losing elections, you've done a really good job at losing elections. So step aside. You know, let the economic populist element of the American electorate take over. Give that element a shot. The Democratic corporate elite would think that Trump got elected because his supporters are racist. I know, sure, there's a handful of racists out there. But that's not it, folks. You know, I know a lot of Trump voters, they're not racists. Okay, I maybe know one or two who are. So Trump won because he tapped into a vein running through American society. Okay, I misspeak. Not a vein, a main artery. A main artery running through American society. And he tapped into that. He challenged NAFTA. Trump pretended to care about food and gas prices. He made all these other utterances, feigning to identify with the struggles most Americans are dealing with. And that was enough to grab, 77 million votes. So Trump won partly because of what he said, but mostly he won because of what the Democratic Party failed to say. You know, again, between July and October of 2024, leading up to the general election, Kamala Harris and I presume her surrogates, their references to the minimum wage, college tuition, or paid leave decreased. So the DNC autopsy. Well, we really didn't need it. I mean, even as lame as it is, the corporate element of the party still didn't want it out there. They tried to crush it. And we know what's wrong. We really don't need it. We know what's wrong. Candidates like Oyster Farmer, Graham Plattner in Maine have tapped that nerve that Trump tapped. But unlike Trump, he actually means it. Unlike Trump, Bernie Sanders actually means it. Whether you agree with everything about him or not, he actually understands the economic reality that most Americans are struggling with. And we know that in the case of Trump, it's all posturing, it's all lies, it's all just a way to, you know, build more power, more control, more opportunities to game the system, game the taxpayer. So, you know, this is the election that Democrats might actually figure it out. I don't know. We'll see. Hey, back in a minute, and a reminder that underwriting for this program is provided by Dr. David Drake, a psychiatrist serving patients in Iowa and Colorado. More information at 515-229-5085.

Welcome back to the Fallon Forum. Ed Fallon with you here, folks. We're broadcasting from Des Moines, Iowa, the heart of America's heartland, with content that I think you'll find interesting no matter where in the U.S. you live. Again, underwriting for this program provided by real estate agent Joe Henry. More information at 515-208-7312. We have talked about this before, but it's in the news again, so we're going to talk about it again. The lawsuit against Greenpeace by Energy Transfer Partners. Now, this is one that that I have some personal involvement with, because when Greenpeace was first sued by Energy Transfer, it wasn't just Greenpeace. They sued a bunch of groups, including the little grassroots Iowa group that I direct called Bold Iowa. And this was in response to protests against the Dakota Access Pipeline. It comes from North Dakota down through South Dakota, Iowa, and then off into Illinois, down to Texas. But a lot of us didn't like that. We didn't like that farmers' land was being condemned to build it. We didn't like the fact that it was going to provide just an opportunity for oil companies to get rich and send that product overseas. And we tried to educate people about it. We tried to talk with our policymakers, to utility commissions about it. And when that didn't work out as well, there were protests. And so Energy Transfer, again, run by a guy named Kelsey Warren, who was one of the 60 most wealthy people in the U.S., had no trouble coming up with a lawsuit against these Greenpeace, Bold Iowa, and other groups. This was a suit that is actually usually called a slap suit, a strategic litigation against public participation. It's not a serious lawsuit. All these groups were involved in the lawsuit, and then one by one we were dropped off. I mean, who's going to come after Bold Iowa? You want to squeeze blood from a turnip? That's us, you know? But Greenpeace, now there's some money. So they focused on Greenpeace, even though Greenpeace was only minimally involved in these protests. I mean, we were so much more active on it. So was the Standing Rock Sioux Tribe and, other local organizations. They were a lot more engaged in this struggle than Greenpeace. I mean, again, they hardly did anything. But it was enough of a hook for Energy Transfer to include them in the lawsuit and then gradually dump the rest of us and focus on the entity with all the money. And so you'd think it was a pretty, pretty obvious conclusion. It was obviously Energy Transfer was trying to shut up Greenpeace in particular, but shut up protesters generally. Well, remarkably, the North Dakota court ruled in favor of Energy Transfer, and I can't remember the amount, but I want to say like close to $350 million is what Greenpeace is now required to pay. So, of course, Greenpeace is taking it to the next level. And part of that is taking it to a court in the Netherlands, because Greenpeace is an international organization. They are headquartered in the Netherlands. In North Dakota, there are no legal impediments to these slap lawsuits. You can file one of these frivolous lawsuits against a nonprofit, for example, and get away with it. In the Netherlands, you can't. So here's what's really interesting: is the North Dakota court ruled that the court in the Netherlands was not allowed to address certain issues regarding legal costs and damages relevant to the case. How did they do that? There are legal experts who are saying, what? This is unprecedented. A court in the Netherlands is not to be held accountable to a state court in North Dakota. First we want to take Greenland from Denmark, right? And now we want to tell the Netherlands how to run the judicial system. It's almost comical. I don't know where it goes, but it's not over yet. I mean, yeah, it's over as far as I'm concerned. I got bounced out of that thing pretty quick, 2017 maybe. It's not over for Greenpeace. We'll see where it goes with them. But it's fascinating because this audacity that the North Dakota court has to think that they can tell the Netherlands what can and cannot be included in a judicial process is kind of incredible. All right, I got to say a word about data centers and water. This is a problem across the country, folks, but here in Iowa, it is taking off. They are building so many of these things. And they are huge, as you know, huge consumers of water. They eat up
large tracts of farmland, they gorge themselves on incredible amounts of energy. And all that is done while receiving, you know, state, local, and maybe other types of taxpayer subsidies and tax breaks. So, you know, while all this is happening, while our water is being drained for these big centers, while our energy is being required to build more coal plants, more wind farms, there might be a nuclear plant that starts up again, all to help feed these monsters that are getting subsidized at the same time. You know, while all this is happening, in Iowa, we have, the second highest rate of cancer in the country. You know, and our drinking water is among the most polluted in the nation, and that's largely due to industrial agricultural runoff. You know, and the nitrate contamination is so bad that in Des Moines we have the largest nitrate removal system in the world, and even still it's not able to keep up with the demand. I mean, right now as I quote speak, we are in a restricted water use situation. I mean, there's plenty of water out there, but the waterworks facility can't remove the nitrates quickly enough to keep up with the demand, partly because you've got these big facilities gobbling it up. So a blog for Iowa wrote, quote, "Our state is already crowded with over 10,000 factory farms and 41 ethanol plants, which have placed a massive burden on our water quality, creating over 7,000 contaminated private wells in rural counties. We can't afford to become Silicon Valley's new dumping ground for AI data centers that will only add to this burden." And I'm pretty sure that sentiment resonates with people across the country. Again, especially people in rural America. So again, I think the politicians who speak out against what's happening are going to be the ones who do well in November. By the way, if you hear any little chirping noises in the background, it's because Kathy and I are hatching out baby chicks. So we didn't expect them to be quite so vocal during the taping of this program, but it's kind of sweet, right? You're kind of enjoying it. Okay, good. all right, a little bit of update on the kind of a climate perspective here. You know, back in 2021, the COP26 summit in Glasgow, it gave people a lot of hope, you know, and kind of coming together as a planet fighting climate change. Every country in attendance agreed to keep warming to 2.7 degrees Fahrenheit, and most countries set some net zero goals and came up with national plans to cut greenhouse gas emissions and halt deforestation, protect nature, all that sort of stuff. But now we've got some of the worst fossil fuel shocks in decades have happened. I mean, with Putin's invasion of Ukraine, Israel's destruction of Gaza, and now the U.S. and Israeli war on Iran, you know, now we have oil at, what, $100 a barrel, which is problematic for people who are trying to get by. But they're also seeing that being, you know, tied to fossil fuel prices might not be the best idea. So, of course, you know, meanwhile, even as there's increased interest in renewable energy because of this, you got Trump. Of course, he already withdrew from the Paris Agreement a second time. He gave coal mining a big boost. And he actually stopped some wind energy projects that were somewhat 75% finished. You know, I mean, and some authoritarian governments around the world have joined, you know, Trump's cult of climate denial. And they're now ignoring those agreements that were reached in 2021 at COP26 in Glasgow. I want to quote The Guardian's Fiona Harvey. Quote, "The message of hope on the climate is that there are now no reasons to remain wedded to fossil fuels. Clean technology is cheap, widely available, and overwhelmingly popular. Between 80 and 90% of the global public, less than the U.S., thanks in large part to huge, well-funded climate denier industry." I put that in there. People understand the threat of climate breakdown and want their governments to act. If our politicians have not grasped that, they are the ones who need to catch up, not the public. You know, and one of the consequences of climate change, of course, is drought. And if you look at the drought, the U.S. drought monitor map, I had not looked at it for a while because in Iowa, we've been okay with moisture. But it's starting to look bad in a lot of the country. Not in Iowa yet, but that could happen. Droughts are a problem, but especially as your water usage goes up, again, data centers. Droughts have been around for a long time, right? Yeah, well,
ever since Noah landed that ark after the big flood. But climate change is causing these droughts to get worse. They're more frequent. They're causing more permanent damage. Last year, they affected about one-third of the planet. You know, and it's also, it's a multiplier effect. So one of the publications I read is Covering Climate Now. And Covering Climate Now writes, quote, as temperatures rise, evaporative demand increases, pulling more moisture from streams, reservoirs, soils, and plants, making drought more likely and harder to recover from. Recent research estimates that by 2050, drought will lead to a 20% reduction in crop production across two dozen countries, leading to the death toll of over 3 million people, far outpacing other weather-related fatalities connected to tropical systems. So, yeah, we get upset about hurricanes and typhoons, but drought, it's even more deadly, and it's more insidious. It kind of creeps in. And, of course, we're not getting any help from the current administration. And if we're honest, we ought to be honest, we didn't get much help from the previous Democratic administrations either. You know, Biden was better than Obama. That was a low bar. I mean, Obama was the guy that boasted about making the U.S. the biggest exporter of oil. Yeah. Anyway, there are countries, and there are places in the U.S. taking action. And again, mostly local governments, some states. But there are countries taking action as well. I mean, Sweden's got a carbon tax. It's one of the highest in the world. Portugal has reduced its greenhouse gas emissions significantly, except in the transportation sector. Norway is ranked number one out of all countries in the renewable energy category. The Netherlands also ranks high. Lithuania, tiny Lithuania, is living up to its ambitious renewable energy and energy use goals. And even tinier Luxembourg has made progress toward a 55% reduction in greenhouse gas emissions by 2030. Chile is committed to net zero emissions by 2050. Morocco is, you know, planning to reduce its carbon emissions with changes to its transportation system. Britain, phasing out coal. Good. Denmark, once again, the top country on the Climate Change Performance Index, according to the, what publication is that? According to, oh, I forget. Anyway, there's a Denmark is again topping the charts in terms of climate change performance. Yeah, so how was the U.S. rated? Well, I wasn't clear on how many countries were rated, but it wasn't much more than 70 or so, I don't think. The U.S. rated 65th, near the bottom. That's embarrassing, and that ought to change, and we ought to be pushing our elected leaders to do something about it. Ed Fallon with you here, folks. Back in a minute, and a reminder that underwriting for the Fallon Forum is provided by Western Optometry. More information at 515-789-3055.

Welcome back to the Fallon Forum. This is Ed Fallon, your host. 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And we try to cover a range of issues that are important to people no matter where you live in the U.S. Underwriting provided by Architecture by Synthesis. 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All right, so swimming pool problems. Well, okay, not swimming pool, wading pool problems, or reflecting pool, whatever the thing is. That big thing by the Lincoln Memorial, I guess it's a reflecting pool. I'm not. Are you allowed to bathe in that or jump in it? Or you can throw money into it, right? So there are... I learned more about this than I really wanted to know, but I'm going to share it with you anyhow. It's a little bit interesting. The company that's doing the repairs didn't have to bid for the job. So that's just wrong. I mean, anytime government is going to spend money to, you know, on a big project, there ought to be a competitive bidding process. There wasn't. Federal construction projects like this one usually generate a profit of between 6 and 12%. That's according to the National Park Service. Now, the estimate for from the firm who's fixing, again with no bid, that's fixing the reflecting pool, their return will be 20%, as opposed to the usual 6 to 12%. So that added about $850,000 to the cost of the project. So Trump wants it done, of course, in time for America's 250th birthday. The government thought the company deserved extra money for hustling. I mean, fair enough. The cost that they settled on was $13.1 million. Okay? That's seven times what the president said it would cost originally. And that included the 20% profit margin and another 20% for, quote, overhead, which the Park Service says appears to be excessive. So the contractor's attempts, this has not gone real well. Earlier this month, they tried to seal gaps in the pool's bottom, and that failed. The waterproof paint it was using on the bottom of the pool has bubbled up or developed small holes in some places, and uneven spraying has left some parts of it with different shades of blue than other parts. Again, this is not all Trump's fault. I mean, my complaint about with Trump here is about not having a competitive bidding process, but the reflecting pool has been a headache for the federal government since it was built in 1922. I mean, some of these problems are the ones they're having now. One back then was that it leaked 16 million gallons of water per year would leak out of the reflecting pool. So a little more history here. In 2010, the Obama administration wanted to fix it up. So they drained the pool, and they went into this two-year renovation trying to seal the leaks. I get it. You want to seal those leaks. That effort cost $34 million. So, for one, you can say that Trump is spending less on something than a previous president, but the question is it even necessary? Just to get a different shade of blue? Yeah. So, more about life around the White House. Our 250th anniversary is coming up. It should be, you know, an American event, not a partisan event, but Trump plans to have a big rally on the Mall to celebrate the start of America's 250th birthday festivities. And the original group to plan this party, it goes back to 2016. Congress created this bipartisan congressional caucus. It was called America 250. The honorary national co-chairs were George W. Bush, Barack Obama, Laura Bush, and Michelle Obama. Okay, right. It should be nonpartisan, right? But guess what? America 250 is not planning this year's 250th anniversary events because Trump decided we want to put our own planning committee together. To heck with all the bipartisan, you know, good feeling that went into doing this back in 2016. So the new entity is called Freedom 250, and it describes itself pretty much the same way as America 250 does, as a quote nonpartisan organization leading the celebration of our nation's 250th birthday. But unlike America 250, there is nothing nonpartisan about this. It's really just an effort to promote Trump's great accomplishments and his political agenda. The Freedom 250 playbook lists its, quote, core theme as elevating
President Trump's Freedom 250 vision. You know, it's not about America. It's about Trump. And are we surprised? Or, I mean, I can't imagine anybody, even my conservative listeners, even my Trump-voting listeners, I can't imagine you to be surprised. And you also probably wouldn't be surprised to know that this event is planned to make money. It's going to make money for Trump. I mean, one way, his personal business is trademarking the term Trump 250, along with a logo nearly identical to America 250's logo. Because of this bait and switch, most of the performing artists who originally agreed to participate dropped out just a couple weeks ago. The Commodores, Martina McBride, Morris Day, and The Time, Poison frontman Bret Michaels, rapper Young CMC, have all publicly distanced themselves from the performances that are scheduled to take place. And so much so that Trump is saying, he says, quote, we should have a giant Make America Great Again rally for 250 instead of having overpriced singers who nobody wants to hear, whose music is boring, and yet who can do nothing but complain. Cancel it. Well, you know what? Trump found a better performer than any of those guys himself. He's going to be the main event. Come on, conservative friends. Do any of you think this is good? We had a bipartisan commission trying to do something that actually, you know, maybe made all of America feel okay, or maybe even good about where we are and who we are, where we've been. And now we have this. Now we have a big Trump rally. And even all the bands are bailing out on it. Yeah. I mean, the artists, when they were invited to play, they were never told about the political element of it. Never told that it was basically a Trump rally. But so back to the America 250 commission, the bipartisan commission established in 2016, headed by the Bushes and the Obamas. They are planning local block parties. They're planning an oral history project called Our American Story and the America's Field Trip. It's some kind of a student competition. And they're planning an initiative called America Gives to encourage charitable giving. Yeah, I'll be interested in seeing how that plays out against what Trump is doing here. But I don't know, right now it's like, oh my. I don't know how much more it will take for people who did support him to say, yeah, this is not what I wanted. And I'm hearing that from a lot of people. I mean, the wars, especially Iran, the regime change in Venezuela, which there was no regime change. We got the same party in power. The vice president of the guy that the military arrested is in charge. You know, threats to Cuba, threats to Greenland, threats to Colombia. I mean, it just, I don't know. I don't know how much more has to happen before the vast majority of Americans say, hey, this is enough. Yeah, and again, the lack of a release of the Epstein files, the $1.8 billion slush fund to go after, to reward people who were, quote, victimized by the previous administration. I mean, you know, I met with Joe Biden just before the Iowa caucuses back in 2020, and the my wife Kathy was quick to catch a video of the exchange where he grabbed me by the lapels and told me to go vote for somebody else and poked me with his finger. Maybe I should apply for some of that money. Huh? Maybe I've been aggrieved by the Biden administration because he tried to assault me. I mean, the whole thing gets just ridiculous. Yeah, anyway, I don't know. I don't know where it goes from here, but I'm excited to see that a bipartisan initiative is pushing back against this. Again, this is what dictators do. They have big events celebrating themselves. Hey, back in a minute, underwriting provided by Dr. Kim Holding with Story County Veterinary Clinic, serving Story County pets for over 30 years. More information at Story County Veterinary Clinic's Facebook page.

0: 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Hey, Kathy Burns, welcome to the program. It's that time of the month, the first week of the month, where we do our garden Q&A.
1: Happy June.
0: Happy June. So, hey, I see a question about Roma tomatoes. I don't know why Roma specifically, but they ask about the fruit sitting on. And this is early June, so they want to know, should they pick off the fruits and let the plant grow more or leave them be?
1: Two parts to my response. Ed, you may have something else to offer. But Romas are determinant tomatoes. That usually means they're a hybrid tomato. And that also means that they will grow to a determined height and produce a determined number of fruits. If you pick off the early fruits, you will limit the total number of fruits that you get. So determinant varieties usually fruit sooner than indeterminate. That might be why a person's seeing them.
0: See, I don't know much about determinant tomatoes. I mean, I pretty much have always or mostly grown indeterminate ones.
1: Mm-hmm.
0: But I would think, and I know that sometimes you're encouraged to pull the flowers off, well, strawberries, for example, on the first year, or peppers, or, before plants, sometimes even before, like I heard before the 4th of July, it's a good time to pull all your flowers off pepper plants. Let them grow as green and strong by plant itself as possible. Wouldn't the same be true with determinant tomatoes?
1: Well, Seed Savers in Decorah, Iowa, and they are, experts in producing seeds and giving growing guides for different fruits and vegetables. They do recommend pinching flowers if they start to set on before the tomato is strong and healthy. And so that's the key. Is your tomato really strong and healthy? If it's not yet, pinch those flowers off, and if it is.
0: And I would say by the first week of June, it's not strong and healthy enough. It needs more time to develop.
1: It might depend on if people have them started in a greenhouse.
0: Yeah, okay.
1: If they've got a great big tomato from the start, they might need it. It's really on a case-by-case basis. Indeterminate varieties, however, those are usually heirlooms that we usually grow. They will keep growing and producing until a frost, so they keep an indeterminate amount of time. So a lot of people pick those early fruits off and let them gain strength so they can handle that.
0: All right, so cabbage and broccoli. Somebody says their plants are developing yellow spots.
1: And they give a photo.
0: A photo of it, and what do you think that looks like?
1: Yeah, a cabbage with yellow spots.
0: Yeah, okay. It's like a giraffe, right?
1: Yeah.
0: I know.
1: So they want...
0: Okay, serious answer, Kathy, please.
1: There are two types of mildew that you might get on some plants. So one that we're more familiar with is powdery mildew, and there's also downy mildew. This plant, according to the research I did, looks more like downy mildew.
0: Mm-hmm.
1: And from the Penn State Extension Services, with downy mildew, small yellow spots develop on the upper sides of the leaf, while white to bluish white fluffy growth forms on the underside of the leaf. So that's similar to, but sort of inverted, of the powdery mildew. The trick is to try to prevent that before it even comes on.
0: Yeah, and I don't think I've ever seen downy mildew on our plants. We've seen plenty of powdery mildew.
1: A lot of powdery
0: mildew. In fact, one year we had so much powdery mildew that in the fall, after the plants had died, you could still see
1: the poofs of powder.
0: Well, you still see the pattern of the mildew on the fence.
1: Mm. Yes. Yeah.
0: That wasn't good. And in terms of treatment, I mean, what we've heard is that the best herbicide for downy mildew is milk.
1: A milk-based spray with maybe a little dish detergent in it. And
0: applied when the sun is shining.
1: Right.
0: Which is interesting.
1: Which activates the lactic acid.
0: Now, we're trying something new this year. We've been making more yogurt and butter than we ever did before.
1: Mm-hmm.
0: Actually, we made butter for a long time. We just started making yogurt last year, and we love it. And when we're done making yogurt, we have whey.
1: Mm-hmm.
0: We have whey left over.
1: And, way we have, more whey.
0: We have a lot of
1: than
0: whey.
1: Than we can use.
0: And we've been freezing it.
1: Mm-hmm.
0: We use some of it in cooking. We give some to our chickens, mm-hmm. and we froze a lot of it. And we're going to see if whey works as a powdery mildew, control.
1: Prevention.
0: Well, yeah, and I guess prevention ideally before you even see it. But if you see it, as soon as you see it, get it out there. And I assume it would work for downy mildew as well?
1: The Penn State Extension does recommend that. But, again, they say the best ways to thwart it is to try to prevent it in the first place. So proper watering, meaning don't spray the water on top of the plant. Put your hose down to the base of that plant. Try not to get the foliage wet. That's what encourages the growth of that. And air flow. Overcrowding of plants, they are more susceptible to any kind of mildew.
0: Right. And I love to overcrowd plants.
1: I know you do. We talk about it a lot in the planting season.
0: So little
1: we have a lot
0: space
1: of discussions.
0: I'm the guy that in that meme that it says, what do we want?
1: All
0: the
1: plants.
0: Where will we plant them?
1: We don't know.
0: All right. Somebody asks, where can I still get sweet potato slips? I don't know where they're from.
1: Anywhere. A lot of people are asking this.
0: I think our local garden center here is... I mean, at some point, they run out.
1: You got to get to your garden center now. Call them first, because you may have to make several calls to find out who has them. But, if you can't get them this year, for next year, start your own.
0: Yeah.
1: And that means you start in January we've done a whole program on starting potato slips, but look up how to start your own.
0: We've done a couple years, for a couple mm-hmm. years now. And last year we had about 27 pounds of harvested sweet potatoes.
1: That was good.
0: Saved the two biggest ones,
1: mm-hmm.
0: Stuck toothpicks in them, mm-hmm. stuck them in a jar of water, and the trick is figuring out which is the bottom of the plant.
1: It's not very
0: And we
1: clear.
0: Got, we batted 500. One of them was right, the other one was upside down, and it started growing. Slips in funny places.
1: It did.
0: So we flipped it over, and it caught up.
1: And then it caught up.
0: And I think we harvested a total of, 30 slips from two potatoes?
1: We've got some good slips out there planted. Also, if you don't have, if you're not able to save your sweet potatoes through the winter and have some ready in January to start slips from in the for the next spring, go to your store that sells good organic sweet potatoes. Just buy a couple,
0: mm-hmm.
1: and
0: we've done that before too.
1: Yeah.
0: But it was very gratifying to save two of our own tubers and get them to sprout.
1: It's the best feeling in the world.
0: Okay, that's going a little bit too far.
1: I'm being dramatic.
0: Somebody asks, anybody have any tips on how to harvest and preserve dill and cilantro? Mine are about to bolt. First time I hear with these herbs. TIA.
1: Thanks in advance.
0: Oh, I thought that was a Spanish word for aunt. Tia.
1: Well, I often just dry those herbs. When we're done, when we're done using what we need to for the season, I cut a bunch off and just let them out in the open air and dry them. But a lot of people like that extra fresh flavor. They do freeze them in ice trays with a little bit of water. Then you've got that fresh flavor. And it works well. But I want to remind people, for cilantro in particular, let it go to seed, because you get a second seasoning.
0: Coriander.
1: The cilantro is an herb, but when you let it go to seed and you harvest those seeds, they are coriander, and that is a spice. And it's one of my favorites to grind up in the mortar and pestle and use in foods that I like to believe I'm flavoring, like Peruvian or Mexican or Indian or Southeast Asian food.
0: Well, the next question, it's a big one. Why are my tomato leaves curling? And we know about this because we had it happen. It's happened to us this year.
1: Yeah, we've had it a little bit in years past, but it hit us hard this year. It is lawn chemical drift from the chemical called dicamba and the other one called
0: 2,4-D.
1: Yeah.
0: And there are some things they say that look a little bit like that damage. White flies can cause the leaves to curl.
1: Uh-huh.
0: There are bacterial infections that can also cause it. But this is classic dicamba or 2,4-D symptoms.
1: Mm-hmm.
0: It's pesticide poisoning. And interestingly, there are three of us on the block mm-hmm. where we live that grow tomatoes. Everybody has the same problem.
1: Yeah.
0: So
1: yeah.
0: We don't know who did it. We don't know where it came from. Sadly, it's probably legal.
1: it's legal to use it, and it's. I don't think we're in Iowa. I don't think we're legally allowed to tell people they can't use it because it's not like they're interfering with our hobby. It's not like we're here making birdhouses or something. Which I don't know why I thought of, probably because I've been thinking a lot about my Grandpa Burns, and he made a lot of birdhouses. That was his hobby.
0: And we have birds chirping in the background during this program.
1: He didn't do that to stay alive. He didn't do it as part of his wellness and safety. But we grow food, and a lot of people we know grow food as their way to eat, not to show off, not to just say, ooh, look at this, look at the broccoli we have. But this is how we eat. So when you spray a chemical that can get into somebody else's food and kill it or make it impossible to produce enough food for that person, it's like going into their homes and just hauling stuff out of their refrigerators and cupboards and putting it in the trash. That's what it feels like to me. Mm-hmm. I know I'm being kind of dramatic,
0: but it's just so harmful. It was very upsetting to go out there and see these plants that we've tended since we planted them in early March. Dying because of pesticide drift. And, you know, all of the neighbors right around us, we've had conversations with them. They're all very respectful. They don't spray that stuff.
1: And one in particular used to spray it, but, Ed, after you had an intense conversation with them, a very congenial conversation, that person said that they have desisted to use that in
0: Which
1: the spring.
0: Great. But the problem is this stuff can drift. I mean, in rural areas where there's nothing blocking it, it can go for a mile or more, I think. But here in the city, I don't know how far and wide we're going to have to travel to talk with neighbors to see where it might be coming from and whether or not we can talk them out of it, because it's very upsetting. And
1: so
0: it also affects pepper plants, too.
1: Now we're on this soapbox.
0: Well, we'll let that be our last question for this month's segment of

0: I long to hear that you have declared an independency. And by the way, in the new code of laws, which I suppose it will be necessary for you to make, I desire you would remember the ladies and be more generous and favorable to them than your ancestors. Do not put such unlimited power into the hands of the husbands. Remember that all men would be tyrants if they could. If particular care and attention is not paid to the ladies, we are determined to foment a rebellion, and will not hold ourselves bound by any laws in which we have no voice or representation. Abigail Adams, in a letter to her husband, the future president, John Adams, dated March 31, 1776, as he attended the Continental Congress.
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4: Welcome to Earth Riot Radio. I'm Reverend Billy here at the Church of Stop Shopping. Well, we have everything going wrong. All major institutions falling down, tipping over, violence everywhere, extinction of life species, sickness, trauma, people 100 million or more walking the roads, dreaming of a distant promised land confronted by militarized borders. Bombs falling, and you and I, well, what are we doing? We're listening to the radio, listening to our internet on the computer. Maybe we have a degree of safety that makes it possible for us to listen and talk back and forth here in this conversational medium that I'm privileged to be a part of right now. Well, our Earth Riot is a riot because the Earth is either causing this, parallel to it, or putting up with it. The Earth is where all of this is taking place. And with the monster storms that are taking place inside of our culture, inside of our economy, inside of our military, there is, of course, the Earth herself in an uproar. A little bit farther away from the average person, because why? Because we're killing each other at such a rate with our genocides and so forth that war is taking over the news. But the Earth is there, and there's more CO2 every month, and it's the hottest year in 174 years. And you and I today will ask the most basic possible questions we can ask about ourselves. We have to find out what's happening. Let's not get lost in the details. Let's see the whole forest, the whole ecosystem. Earthaluya, it's the big question today. Why? Amen. Somebody give me an Earthaluya.

Earth is our government. Earth is our God. Earth is our economy. Earth is our church. We listen to Earth and then we go back to the old institutions. We go to the president and the generals and the holy fathers and the doctors of thinking, and we get no response. Then we return to the earth and await further instructions. We know that life itself is the best strategist. Earth speaks to us every day. The natural disasters are hard lessons. The silence of extinct life is a sorrowing earth. What Earth knows is almost entirely unknown to us. The unknowable Earth is everything that we believe. It is all the commandments. It is common sense. It is where compassion comes from. We put personalities on Mount Olympus to represent it. We pray to the watery fire that creates a child inside our loved one. We dance all night. Now Earth is our only celebrity. Earth is the only famous being that matters at all. Human history was made triumphing over Earth. Now Earth makes history.

The earth is waiting for us to finally turn our back on this violent economy, on this violent politics, the sentimental patriotism of the killer state. The earth is waiting for us to back away from the toxins of the corporate products. If we go back to the earth, well, it's about three blocks away from my front door, and some of you have got a longer journey to get to the earth than that. Sometimes it's hard work to get to the earth. I've got a big green space in the middle of this megalopolis here in New York. It's called Prospect Park. I can go there at dawn. I can go there when it's just light at the edge of the trees, when I can ask, humbly approach the earth and ask a question about my life. How can I live so I'm not participating in the violence that is killing innocent people in the Mideast? How can I do that? Ask a question of your favorite ecosystem, of the earth in the form of trees or meadows or forests. Go there and you'll have a favorite place. You might want to address an individual animal or plant, or just back off and ask the whole landscape the question. But ask that question and then listen for an hour. Ask the question and just listen. And the earth will find a way to come into you with a message. Or you will find a way in your listening to be more receptive. Carry that earth back to your home and bring it into your family, into your business, into your relationship to this violent government, and so forth. Don't frame it as mutual care, bird watching, ethical living. You know, don't give it a label. It's the earth. The earth is the most powerful thing by far. It's where we live. And you and I have been given these bodies. We are the earth. We are made of the earth. And something magical has happened. The earth has given us the spark of life as a gift for a while. Let's love that spirit and love it in others. No form of government is worth killing. Cease fire. Cease fire. That's an instruction from the earth. Amen. Somebody give me an earth-a-lujah.

Hello, welcome to News from the Natural World. I'm Savitri D. The conflict between the Sudanese armed forces and the RSF has now raged for 8 months with no end in sight, creating what the United Nations says is the world's largest human displacement crisis. 7 million people have fled their homes due to the fighting that began in April. An estimated 12,190 people have been killed. The World Food Program warned war-wracked areas could face catastrophic hunger unless more food assistance gets in. The capitals of India and Bangladesh are blanketed by a thick layer of toxic smog as air quality plummets in both New Delhi and Dhaka. Dhaka briefly emerged as the world's most polluted city on Wednesday with a hazardous index level of 325. The dense fog in the Indian capital New Delhi and across northern India led to the delays of more than 100 flights and the disruption of rail services as visibility reduced to barely 150 feet in some areas. Neighboring Pakistan also battles severe air pollution with school closures and cloud seeding. According to estimates, Lahore residents are losing an average of 7 years of lifespan due to air pollution. China's air pollution worsened in 2023, the first time it has done so in a decade, since the beginning of China's war on pollution in 2013. The rising value of gold worldwide has amplified illegal mining in the Amazon, where liquid mercury is being dumped in the Amazon River. 3 weeks ago, Colombia, Brazil, and the United States partnered to destroy 19 illegal gold mining dredges in the rainforest. The dredges scoop mud from riverbeds, and miners mix in liquid mercury, which causes gold particles to stick together, making them easier to find. Authorities involved in the operation said it targeted the Familia del Norte criminal group, which they said was dumping 114,000 grams of mercury into the water every month while mining gold. 1 gram of mercury, about the amount in an old-fashioned thermometer, is enough to contaminate an 8-hectare lake. Many South American countries saw a huge increase in illegal gold mining during the pandemic. Conventional wisdom suggests that searching online to evaluate the veracity of misinformation would reduce belief in it. But a new study by a team of researchers shows the opposite occurs. Searching to evaluate the truthfulness of false news articles actually increases the probability of believing misinformation. This outcome may be explained by search engine outputs. In the study, researchers found that this phenomenon is concentrated among individuals for whom search engines return lower quality information. This points to the danger that data voids, areas of the information ecosystem that are dominated by low quality or even outright false news and information, may be playing a consequential role in the online search process, leading to low return of credible information or, more alarming, the appearance of non-credible information at the top of search results. Taking inspiration from the human brain, researchers have developed a new synaptic transistor capable of higher-level thinking. Designed by researchers at Northwestern University, Boston College, and MIT, the device simultaneously processes and stores information just like the human brain. In new experiments, the researchers demonstrated that the transistor goes beyond simple machine learning tasks to categorize data and is capable of performing associative learning. The new transistor can operate at room temperature, a significant breakthrough. Researchers have identified a species of frog new to science. The Indonesian amphibian is the size of a quarter. Nearly uniquely among amphibians, they lay their eggs on the leaves of trees, and the males guard and tend to the nests. A team found the frogs on Sulawesi, a rugged, mountainous island that makes up part of Indonesia. The scientific name for the new species is Limnonectes phyllifolia. Phyllifolia means leaf nester. Scientists have discovered that flowering plants growing in farmland are increasingly doing without insect pollinators, as reproduction becomes more difficult for them in an environment depleted in pollinating insects. The plants are evolving towards self-fertilization. Researchers have discovered that electric eels can alter the genes of tiny fish larvae with their electric shock. Their findings help to better understand electroporation, a method by which genes can be transported using electricity. Electroporation uses an electric field to create temporary pores in the cell membrane. This lets molecules like DNA or proteins enter the target cell.
Apes recognize photos of groupmates they haven't seen for more than 25 years and respond even more enthusiastically to pictures of their friends, a new study finds. The work, which demonstrates the longest-lasting social memory ever documented outside of humans, underscores how human culture evolved from the common ancestors we share with apes, our closest relatives. Watching someone cry often evokes an emotional response, but according to a new study, human tears themselves contain a chemical signal that reduces brain activity linked to aggression. Prior research had shown tears reduce testosterone levels in men, and that lowering testosterone has a greater effect on aggression in men than in women. Huge surf is battering the U.S. West Coast, with forecasters warning of more danger ahead after a rogue wave swept pedestrians off their feet and swamped a hotel in Ventura. Rollers as high as 30 feet were expected to lash parts of California and Oregon as a powerful storm capped a year of wild and often wet weather for the region. Brazil's President Lula vetoed key parts of a controversial law that is set to loosen the rules around the use of pesticides in the country. Brazil is the world's biggest consumer of pesticides, many of which are classified as highly hazardous. The Brazilian Senate approved the law, which environmentalists have dubbed the poison package, in November after 2 decades of controversy. Lula decided to veto 14 sections of a dozen articles of the law aimed at making it easier to approve the use of new pesticides and giving greater decision-making powers to the agriculture ministry. The toll from China's deadliest earthquake in years rose to 148. As authorities turn their attention to resettling thousands of people displaced by the disaster. More than 139,000 people have already been moved to emergency shelters. People were buried alive after a sand boil, a phenomenon that can occur during an earthquake when soil liquefies and forces sand and water out of the ground. Sub-zero temperatures have made the aid operation even more challenging, with reporters seeing survivors huddle around outdoor fires to keep warm in the days after the quake. And now, the sounds of extinction. The U.S. Fish and Wildlife Service removed 21 species from the list of threatened and endangered species under the Endangered Species Act because of extinction. They join the list of 650 U.S. species that have likely been lost to extinction. They include the Bachman's Warbler. Bachman's Warbler was a small yellow and black songbird that once bred in swampy thickets in the south, lost to habitat destruction and collection. The Bridled White-Eye, a green, yellow, and white tropical lowland forest bird from Guam that was 4 inches long, became extinct because of predation from the invasive brown tree snake. The Little Mariana Fruit Bat, also known as a flying fox, lived on Guam and foraged on tropical fruits. It was last seen in 1968. And went extinct because of habitat loss from agriculture and military activity. It had a 2-foot wingspan and gold on the sides of its neck. The San Marcos gambusio was a 1-inch long fish that ate small invertebrates and gave birth to live young instead of laying eggs like many species of fish. It lived in clear spring water from the headwaters of the San Marcos River in Texas, last seen in 1983. The Scioto mad tom was a small catfish found only in Big Darby Creek in Ohio, last seen in 1957. It was lost because of silt accumulation from dams and runoff. The 8 freshwater mussels proposed for delisting include the flat pigtoe, green blossom pearly mussel, southern acorn shell, stirrup shell, tubercled blossom pearly mussel, turgid blossom pearly mussel, upland comb shell, and yellow blossom pearly mussel. Freshwater mollusks are the most endangered group of organisms in the United States, with 36 mussels and more than 70 freshwater snails already lost. And hear the sound of freshwater habitat.

0: And time to say thank you and goodbye. This is the Reverend again. We've been on a journey with the Stop Shopping Choir and the Fiery Eagles of Justice, musical groups that I'm working with Savitri D here in New York City, and of course, our supporter and friend, Neil Young, with selection from his new album, which, funny I should use the word selection, it's all one selection. It's many songs mixed together. He did this with Lou Adler, an experiment. There's no break between the songs. There might be a key change, but it's Neil Young's voice, and it's Neil Young's guitar, and he's on to his next song. So it has that quality of Abbey Road, or for that matter, Rachmaninoff's Second Concerto, you know, where melodies and attitudes and meanings keep recurring, and as they mix and go forward, something changes. A story is told. Before and after Neil Young. We bought it. We like it. All right. And beyond that, we have the consideration of our activism today, thinking about how each of us needs to be a laboratory for new ways to defend the Earth. Earthalluia. And it's our experience that the Earth Culture people are absolutely on to something with just talking with the Earth and listening to the Earth. The unknown that exists beyond birth on one side and beyond death on the other, where the yet to be born and our ancestors who've passed on reside, and where we're coming from and going to ourselves personally, that is the landscape we have before us. Most of all the objects, I know I keep repeating this, but it's remarkable, and it has to be a key to the new Earth activism, and that is that the Earth around us is 70% unknowable. Subatomic particles that we don't understand, we don't even name them. It's not quite accurate to say that things are hollow. That's not quite the right word. But we have mystery mixed into our own bodies and all the physical life around us. And it's called darkness by the scientists. It's called dark energy and dark matter. Some things do bear repeating. I hope that when I repeat, there's a reason. And I'd like to repeat, I wish the very best for you this week and this holiday week. Be safe, but be wild. Somebody, will you give me an earthalluia?
1: Earthalluia!

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3: Nutmeg Junction Audio Theater proudly presents Barnaby Druthers. Barnaby Druthers investigates mysteries with his intellectual partner, Harper Thorne. The classic Druthers stories take place in Victorian England. The modern Druthers stories take place in modern-day America. Tales of mystery and adventure right here on Barnaby Druthers. Barnaby Druthers, Mystery at TikTok Knoll, by J. Timothy Quirk. This story takes place in 1901 America, after Harper and Barnaby ended their partnership and parted ways. Barnaby Druthers, now retired, embarked on a speaking tour of America. The Bakerstown Library that stood adjacent to the cemetery housed as many secrets and stories as its neighbor. Away from the main road and enveloped within a panoply of maple and elm trees, patrons with books in their hands rushed home at dusk, lest they be caught strolling past the graveyard when the curtain of darkness fell. The story of young Martin Willigan, the clockmaker's son, was ever present in their minds, as his walk from the library to his final resting place had been a short one. The stagecoach from Hartford to Litchfield passed through the little Connecticut village on its way west, and carried with it the renowned British former investigator, Barnaby Druthers. His public speaking engagement was scheduled to be held in the evening on the third floor of the large brick mill. That site hosted many forms of amusement on evenings and weekends, from dances to Punch and Judy performances to traveling magicians, and Barnaby aspired to obtain an audience greater than that of the Punch and Judy show at the very least. Although it might have been more efficient for Barnaby to travel to destinations with only an hour or two before his performance, he found the additional time filled his mind with new experiences which he craved. He spent most of his time reminiscing about his past investigating mysteries in London with his former intellectual partner, Harper Thorne. Their parting was neither pleasant nor mutually agreed upon, and she had traveled to America years earlier. Her current address was unknown to him. Although he was on American soil and was geographically closer to her than he was if he had remained in his old stomping grounds, in some ways, he felt her absence more. The quaint little community Barnaby found himself in featured a large mill, the library, a one-room schoolhouse, and a general store. As the store was open for business, he entered it with purpose, where the shopkeeper, Mary O'Neill, welcomed the unusually dressed stranger.
4: My name is Barnaby Druthers. Perhaps you've heard of me. I shall be performing tonight at the mill.
5: Oh, yes. Welcome to Bakerstown. We always enjoy an evening of entertainment around here. Are you a singer?
3: The question wounded his pride. He tried not to let it show.
4: I will be providing a lecture about my exploits as an investigator in London. I've been told my most unusual cases interest the public a great deal, and some books have been written about them. I have one of them in my bag. I wonder if a volume might be in the stacks of your library.
5: Oh, I couldn't say. The library is only open 9 hours a week, in the afternoons on Tuesday and Wednesday, and evening on Saturday.
4: One might wish for greater opportunity to utilize the resource.
5: Folks are working. The mills are busy both here and at TikTok Knoll, just south of here.
4: An evocative-sounding name.
5: Where they make the woodworks for clocks. Now, what can I get for you?
4: Anything good in the local paper?
5: Nothing bad. There's an engagement in the social calendar.
4: Happy news.
3: Barnaby paid for the paper and walked under the shade toward the library. He ruminated on the phrase, "One might wish for a greater opportunity to utilize the resource." His own skill as an investigator was a resource that was now seldom called upon until very recently. Although his Maine and Massachusetts engagements were uneventful, in northeast Connecticut, he was tasked with assisting the community in solving the mystery of the ghost of the heart-shaped locket, and it rekindled the call of adventure within his frail bones. While meandering around the building, Barnaby saw the cemetery. Cemeteries always reminded him of the past. During his speaking tour, he had only told the good stories, the ones where he and Harper Thorne succeeded in resolving whatever quandary was put before them. The public never heard of the dead ends and the failures, but there were countless failures, and the unresolved memories taunted him when his mind relaxed enough to rest. Too many of his stories had some element that found their way ultimately to a burial ground like this one. A newly placed gravestone caught his eye. Martin Willigan, October 3rd, 1881 to December 12th, 1900.
4: So young.
3: Standing at the gravesite, he spied a woman making her way along a path in the direction of the library. Although he could not see the front of the building, he deduced that as she had not walked past the other side of the building, the woman had gone into the library.
4: A stroke of luck!
3: He bounded out of the cemetery grounds and rushed to the front and knocked on the door.
6: Oh, I'm sorry, but the library's hours are 2 to 5 this afternoon.
4: I understand the importance of hours. The community will be enjoying my presentation at the mill this evening for a few hours. Until then, do you have just a little time for a donation?
6: Oh, a donation?
4: A book of my own. I'm not the author, but I am its subject. Barnaby Druthers, at your service. And you are the town librarian, no doubt. Mrs.
6: Brothier, pleased to make your acquaintance. We will also be attending your presentation tonight. My husband, Gerald, and I.
4: So gratified to hear that, Mrs. Brothier. I wonder if you could tell me about a recent gravesite on the grounds beside us. The name of Willigan?
6: Oh, the clockmaker's son. Terrible. They found him by the brook near his father's mill. Poor dear. I just saw him before it happened. He was walking from this very room with books in his hand when he fell.
4: So he didn't die of a fever?
6: They said he hurt his head falling. So strange, because he was always sure of foot, as far as I knew him.
4: Sure of foot, and yet he fell. And it was fatal? Strange indeed. Did the authorities investigate?
6: It came to nothing. It was in all the papers for a while. I see you read the newspaper, sir. Would you like to sit in our reading room?
4: If you have the newspapers from last year, I would like to peruse them.
6: Oh, we put them in binders for as long as they keep.
4: Thank you, Mrs. Brevier. I shall begin with your periodicals from December the 12th.
3: The feeling of excitement began to bubble to the surface as he flipped through the pages of the paper of record. According to the reports, Constable Hatchkiss considered the death to be an unfortunate accident. Following a visit to the library, the young man was returning home when he tripped and fell in the dark and struck his head on a jagged rock by the brook. The county coroner did not find cause to disagree. The death was made all the more tragic, as the young man was recently engaged to Florence Drake and would have married in the spring.
4: I recognize the name.
3: Barnaby rifled through the current edition of the paper, where he saw the notice of an engagement between Florence Drake and Simon Grestland, an apprentice for the local blacksmith. He found that information extremely interesting. Florence Drake was engaged to Martin Willigan. Now she was engaged to Simon Grestland. Sometimes love and possession can be a powerful prelude to mischief and murder.
4: Mrs. Brothier, would you kindly point me in the direction of the constable's place of business?
3: The village was too small for a coroner or a sheriff. The local constable by the name of Hatchkiss worked out of his house, and a county coroner was called in from the larger city when needed. As the British detective read the reports, he could feel the blood pulsing through his veins, the same feeling he felt in his prime when Brothers and Thorne were thrust into unusual situations that required their talents of observation and deduction. His investigative skills were needed. He was needed once more. Barnaby knocked on the door of a modest dwelling north of town.
4: Constable Hatchkiss, I wonder if you have a few moments from a fellow seeker of justice.
7: You're Mr. Barnaby Druthers, aren't you? I'm looking forward to that lecture tonight.
4: Very perceptive, sir, demonstrating a talent of observation befitting a man charged with the duties of investigation.
7: Your accent is something of a giveaway. Come in.
4: As a fellow investigator, I wonder if you could tell me about the cases you investigate in this jurisdiction.
7: Well, hardly the same caliber as the ones in your books. Domestic disputes that require settlement, mostly. Otherwise, we're just good people making our way in the world in Bakerstown.
4: How many murders have you investigated?
7: None.
4: Interesting. Because there was a death in the village. Willigan, his name was. How did that investigation proceed?
7: That wasn't a murder investigation. But anyway, I was called to the scene. He was found down by the brook by TikTok Knoll, which is past the library. Young Willigan had fallen and hit his head. But the rock he hit was sharp, so when he fell, well, it was just a stroke of bad luck.
4: A sharp rock, precisely at the point of the fall. Sounds unusual. To the point of extreme, wouldn't you say?
7: Yes, it's unusual, which is why it's never happened before or since.
4: And you had no cause to consider it anything other than an accident? A young man, sure of foot, but fell exactly a point that would cause a fatal blow?
7: Well, maybe it would make more sense if I showed you where it happened, Mr. Druthers. Then you'll understand.
4: My friend Harper Thorne used to say, when the web of intrigue has been spun, we must follow the thread until the mystery unravels before us. That is what we must do now, Constable Hatchkiss. Not a moment to lose.

0: Willingen fell here.
1: Admittedly, it is a steep decline, but there's nothing particularly unusual about the path leading up to it. I understand he was a man sure of foot. Is that not so?
0: Well, we believe he may have been distracted with the books in his hand.
1: A dangerous pastime, reading. And where is the jagged rock that caused the impact?
0: We removed it. No one would want another tragedy. Would you agree, Mr. Druthers?
1: Altering the scene of a questionable death? Indeed. Curious that there are no other rocks of similar shape.
0: True.
1: And whether an individual trips or whether an individual is pushed, the fall would look the same, yes?
0: Most likely.
1: Would you mind sharing your notes, Constable? I would like to learn more of this unfortunate incident.
2: How many cases had he convinced Inspector Gregson of the Yard to keep digging into matters before villains had been discovered and wrongs had been righted? Barnaby's instinct, though mostly dormant during his retirement, was still an instrument that had great purpose, a blade for justice, and this case was a whetstone. The constable's notes documented that the young man had been to the library where Mrs. Brothier confirmed Willingen borrowed some books, including Practical Blacksmithing by M.T. Richardson and David Harum by Edward Noyes Westcott. Barnaby had read the book when it came out. It was a work of fiction about a banker and a horse trader whose theme was do unto the other feller the way he'd like to do unto you, and do it first. The constable's notes indicated Mary O'Neill, the shopkeeper, had seen Willingen walk past her shop shortly before the fall. Simon Grustland had been one of the parties who had found the deceased Martin Willingen. The books were open and by the body, and although the rock had pierced his skull, the neck had twisted when hitting the object that impact. It was gruesome and tragic and a sorry accident. Barnaby wondered if the library books would provide another clue. Barnaby looked at his watch and noted the time. The library should be open, and if he rushed, he had just enough time to step through the doors before Mrs. Brothier closed for the evening. Excitedly, he thanked the constable for his time and rushed back to the library in earnest.
1: Mrs. Brothier, I require your assistance.
3: Oh, Mr. Druthers, you startled me. How can I help you?
1: I require two books. Practical Blacksmithing by M.T. Richardson and David Harum by Edward Noyes Westcott.
3: Are you staying in the area long, Mr. Druthers?
1: Oh, I'm not checking the books out, Mrs. Brothier. I just wish to review the cards in the books to see who checked them out previously.
2: The card for each book documented the name and dates of those who took the book and checked it out. There was nothing of interest in the blacksmithing book other than the fact that the book was about blacksmithing and Simon Grustland was an apprentice blacksmith. Could young Willingen have been looking into becoming a rival for Grustland? It was a threat to follow. The other book's card told Barnaby more. The first person to check the book out was Simon Grustland.
1: Do unto others what they would do to you, and do it first. The death of Martin Willingen was due to a fall. That much was certain. But why did a young man, sure of foot, fall? Could he have been engrossed in a book? It was dark at the time, was it not? Why would the young man try to read in the dark? A fall could occur because he was pushed, and a fall would look relatively the same. Perhaps someone believed in doing to Willingen what he thought Willingen would do to him, and do it first.
2: Barnaby's investigative skills were working overtime. Simon Grustland might be inspired to do something first to Martin Willingen. One of the first to be at the scene when the body was discovered was Simon Grustland, and now he was engaged to the woman, once engaged to the deceased. One of Barnaby's talents was to draw confessions from villains whom he had caught. If Harper Thorne were with him, he may have taken more time to conduct a proper investigation. But she was not with him now, and he told himself that he owed this community a demonstration of his abilities and talents. But first, he had a lecture to give. The evening speaking engagement riveted the attention of the appreciative audience. With renewed vigor, Barnaby expounded upon various cases where danger looked around every corner, where only he and Harper Thorne could solve otherwise unanswerable questions. They had faced the Mesmer King, the Vicar's Widow, and the evil criminal mastermind Quinn, Barnaby's estranged brother. Every story he told allowed the citizens of Bakerstown to live vicariously through his adventures, and they shared with the speaker their gasps of surprise when the moments required them, and thunderous applause at the end of each tale. Standing on stage as the curtain fell, Barnaby was adored and admired. It was everything he had hoped he would accomplish on a small scale. His tour would ensure his legend would be sustained even after his eventual call to the great beyond, which he hoped was far in the distant future. They continued to applaud, so he would return from behind the curtain for an additional bow.
1: I now invite backstage Constable Hatchkiss, Mrs. Brodier, Mary O'Neill, and Simon Gressland.
2: Standing before him was the man he had learned so much about, Simon Gressland.
1: Mr. Gressland, I presume. I'm Barnaby Druthers.
4: I know. I just watched you speak. Thank you for coming to our town.
1: Good, good. And thank you for coming backstage. The same goes for all of you, Constable Hatchkiss, Miss Brodier, and Mrs. O'Neill. I enjoyed visiting your places of work during my stay, and I've learned quite a lot. But I have not learned all I wished to know. I wish to know, in front of everyone here, where were you on the night of Willigan's death, Mr. Gressland?
4: It was a long time ago. I don't remember.
1: We all remember where we were when certain notable events occur. They become etched in our memories like epitaphs on granite, permanent testaments to tragic occurrences. My talk is a testament to that fact, yes. You know where you were, and I wish to know as well. I'm certain we all want to know.
5: I'll tell you where he was.
4: No, you don't have to. I have nothing to say to this stranger. I don't care who he is.
1: Why not tell me? Are you concerned about the truth coming out, Mr. Gressland?
4: I'm concerned about what you seem to be implying. I resent it, sir. I resent it.
5: I will tell him, as it seems it will make a difference here. Simon was in my store. I saw him. He was there with his fiancée, and we all saw Martin walk by the store before he died.
1: His fiancée? Miss Drake? But she was engaged to Willigan at the time, sir. Why was she with you?
6: That's enough questions, Mr. Druthers.
4: And it's none of your business.
1: How can you be certain at the time, Mrs. O'Neill? Surely they could not have been in your store all evening.
6: You're done here, Mr. Druthers. This is something I already addressed.
1: I read nothing about it in your notes.
6: Of course you wouldn't. That this is not relevant.
1: Sins of omission are still sins, Constable. Especially where investigations are concerned.
5: I know Simon and Florence were at my store because they hid behind some shelves when Martin passed. They were hiding from him. They were still in the store when we heard a yell and we went running and found Martin at the bottom of the brook, having slipped and fallen.
6: Congratulations, Mr. Druthers. You've discovered someone being human, not that someone was a murderer.
2: Florence Drake and Simon Gressland may have been conducting an illicit affair of the heart, but it was not proof of murder. Barnaby had followed the clues, and his assumptions were incorrect. Why had made assumptions when they were not asked for or wanted? Perhaps it was his need to feel needed and useful, and it had led him astray.
1: I simply asked questions in pursuit of justice.
4: There was more than just asking questions. What about my justice and what you tried to do to me? I ought to... If you were a younger man, I'd...
6: Forget it, Simon. This man will be gone soon enough.
2: Barnaby was wrong. Dead wrong. There was no murder. There was an unfortunate death in a small town, and he saw a pattern of criminal intrigue where none existed. Why had he pursued the idea of a murder so intently? Was his need to feel needed so great that the applause of an adoring audience was not enough? Such a need can only lead to unfortunate consequences for individuals who did nothing wrong.
3: I'd like to return your book to you. We won't be requiring it in our library, Mr. Druthers. We need to save room on our shelves for books our community wants to read.
1: Libraries are resources for the communities they serve, Mrs. Brothier, and we must value resources available to us at all times. I made no accusation. I merely asked questions, and those questions were answered. But I understand you may be upset, and to remedy that, I can only offer my apology and my absence. The stagecoach will be here shortly, and I will be on it.
2: No supporters saw him off when the stagecoach arrived. Taking a step into the carriage, he took one last look at the town. Barnaby had to acknowledge to himself that he wasn't leaving the village better than when he left it. All he could do was resolve to be a better man because of the events at Tick-Tock Knoll. To a hammer, everything may look like a nail, but not everything is a nail. To an investigator, everything may look like a mystery, but not everything is a mystery. More importantly, when loneliness becomes too heavy a burden to bear, one should not place it on the backs of the undeserving.
1: Never again.
2: The stagecoach rolled west toward his next destination on the tour as he sat in silence.

Barnaby Druthers, Mystery at TikTok Knoll, by J. Timothy Quirk. Starring Humphrey Ralston, Juliet Youngren, Tina Robin, Ray Boucher, and David Lally. Narrated by J. Timothy Quirk. Directed by A.J. Lynn. Music by Robert C. Fullerton and Ray Boucher. Written by J. Timothy Quirk.

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Hi, this is Arnie Arneson, and this is The Best of the Attitude with Arnie Arneson and producer Chloe Lacasse. So, you know, there are a lot of primaries that happened this week, but we think we need to focus on Iowa. We grabbed Laura Bellin. She is the publisher, editor, and primary reporter for Bleeding Heartland, a website focused on Iowa politics. She knows Iowa politics better than probably anyone else in the state. And there really is a sense in Iowa, this red state, that there is change in the air. And she drills down on so many of the different races that the national media did not focus on, okay, and really explain to us what's happening. And she said this was one of the most exciting elections she has ever experienced in her life. But she sees out of this excitement a real potential for change in Iowa. And you know what's amazing? They have four congressional seats. They can't be gerrymandered in Iowa. Three of them may be jump balls. Democrats could actually grab those seats that are currently held by Republicans. They didn't have to do the California thing. They didn't have to do the Virginia thing. They didn't have to redistrict because you're not allowed to gerrymander in Iowa. And as a result of what's happening, three out of the four might ultimately flip. Unbelievable story. And then we grabbed a guy by the name of Bryce Cristiano. And he writes about the environment, but he wrote this amazing, interesting piece about what? About parking lots, and how parking lots take up so much space in so many cities. But what do we know about parking lots is that especially in the South, especially because of the climate crisis, they are just heat producers, like incredible heat producers that impact the quality of life and the ability to live in so many of these cities. So this is an important story. Look at parking lots. It's a very, very important piece of infrastructure that ultimately, if you don't do something about it, may be harming and killing you. This, everyone, is The Best of the Attitude. Stick around.

0: and how are they going to drive us to the 2026 election. But I saw something at Salon.com, and it was entitled, Do Americans Really Know How Much the World Hates Us? That was the title of the article. And I wrote, at this moment, I join the club. I don't hate Israel, but I do hate Bibi Netanyahu. I don't hate America, but I do hate Donald Trump. If we can't change our leadership that is harming the world, then I will hate our embrace of fascism and all that comes with it. So I got a knuckle sandwich from some of the people on my Facebook page. Oh, you're always so negative. Whatever. You never say anything positive. And I'm like, oh, God, you exhaust me. So I decided that I would respond in an interesting way. And I wrote, you know, it's interesting. I've always described myself as the radical middle. I want health care, not health insurance. I want to pursue knowledge, not debt. I want to be paid so I can afford a place to live, food on the table, a vacation once in a while, and meet the needs of my family. I want taxes that reflect my ability to pay and do not ask me to sacrifice my quality of life. I want the rich in corporate America to pitch in their fair share. I want the choice of public transportation or maybe even a walkable city. And guess what? I believe in universal service. We're all in this together. All right, that's my vision. All right, and that's in fact, Laura Bellin's joining us, and Laura, we're talking Iowa, but Laura, it was really interesting. You know where the idea of the radical middle came from? Mm-hmm. I was running for Congress, and I read an article that was written about me with the Cape Cod Times or something like that. Okay, I think I've been to the Cape once in my life. All right, but the Cape Cod Times basically was talking about my race, and said, Arnie Arneson is the radical middle. And as soon as they said it, I was like, oh, my God, that's exactly what I am. What is it that I don't want? And then before I toss to you, it's Gay Pride Month. And I wanted to connect two headlines because, and Laura, you need to hear these two headlines. One is in the pre-1960s South, which Supreme Court Republicans have just brought us back from the dead to, Black citizens have no voice in federal lawmaking. All right. So in a lot of ways, we're re-embracing racism. All right. And we can thank the Supreme Court. And then here is the other headline from Gallup. U.S. support for LGBTQ plus issues remains down from peak. And they were talking about a number of people who are now backing away from gay issues. And I put those two headlines together. Why? Because this is the success of white Christian nationalism. This is the success, okay? You know, the Supreme Court has aided and abetted them. Trump has elevated them and, you know, basically mirrored them. And as a result, when you hear it over and over again, we get rid of DEI, we're like looking at gerrymandering, we're embracing racism, all these things that we're doing, of course it's going to drive things down. Because that's all we've heard now for the last couple of years. And I just wanted people to put these two headlines together. What's happening to blacks in America is what's happening to gays in America. You know, it's the othering of all of us. It's the othering. Now, with that, I knew that I was going to have to talk to Laura Bellin. Laura Bellin is the publisher, editor, and primary reporter for Bleeding Heartland, a community website focused on Iowa politics. She's also the statehouse reporter for KHOI Radio at Ames and co-host of the station's Capital Week program, as well as a member of the Iowa Writers Collaborative. And I have said over and over again, if you want like the inside skinny on what's going on in Iowa, the only person you start with is Laura. Because not only, I love that you cover this, but I love that you get into the weeds covering it. You know, you don't just sort of take the press release and you don't just give us one paragraph. You really sort of give us a more detailed understanding of the snapshot of Iowa. And I want to remind everyone that, like, historically, I always thought of Iowa kind of like Minnesota. Minnesota nice, Iowa nice. Iowa farmers. Iowa kind of a bluish, purplish state. Not a red state. Not a blue state. And yet it became toxic red. Not just red, but ruby red. And I'm like, what the frick happened? Did these people have lobotomies? What changed? And as I was watching what was happening with the vouchers and the governors and the attack on gays and just everything, I'm thinking, do these people really want this as their present and their future? So with that as sort of the understanding of sort of the changing nature of Iowa, Laura, everyone, I'm looking at the New York Times, I looked at CNN, everybody started their conversations with, of all, place is what was happening in Iowa. So tell us what happened in yesterday's primary, because a lot of things surprised some people. Some things like you who've been following this for a while did not. But I really do think it speaks to an Iowa that suddenly experienced this MAGA red conservative reactionary politics and is beginning to step away a little and saying, is this what we continue to want? So with that, let me welcome you to the program, and let's talk about some of the races that are so interesting because so many stories were being told.
1: Yes. If I want to start with Pride Month, though,
0: yes,
1: and
0: of course.
1: I just want to say it's been very sad in Iowa to see just this series of attacks on LGBTQ people, particularly transgender Iowans, and it continued during this year's legislative session. I saw it in several of the competitive Republican primaries that Republicans are using these trans issues as a wedge against other Republicans even, and it's very sad to see. So I'm thinking of people, and I guess I just want everybody to know that there are still, even in a red state like Iowa, there are still a lot of supportive allies, and my heart goes out. I wish that our politics weren't so toxic right now for LGBTQ people, as well as people of color, like you've mentioned.
0: Well, and let's be honest, because what you just described is what you also see virtually in every MAGA state. You see it in Texas, for example, where the main issues between the Republicans are how much they can beat down on trans and how
1: yes.
0: much they can talk about Sharia law.
1: Okay, yes, absolutely.
0: That's the extent of their conversation. As we are hemorrhaging financially, okay, as we can't afford a place to live, you can't go to a doctor when you're sick, you can't figure out like whether you can afford to go to school. Think of all the, we're worried about the climate crisis. Even if you're in climate denial, guess what? You know extreme weather. You have to live with a drought. You have to live with a fire. Who gives a crap what you call it? The question is, can you survive it? And what are they talking about in Republican primaries? But who can be more homophobic and who can be more Islamophobic? I mean, that's really the extent of the conversation. A pox on them. Live my life and start focusing on how I live. And they don't. And they don't.
1: So you asked me about Iowa's election.
0: Yeah.
1: So let me just say that this is the most fascinating election cycle I've ever covered in Iowa. We have a governor's race. It's an open seat because our current governor is not seeking reelection. And most forecasters are viewing this race as a toss-up now. The Democratic candidate, state auditor Rob Sand, extremely well-funded, well-organized, massive grassroots support. But there was kind of a surprise in the Republican primary last night where this guy, Zach Lane, who hardly anybody had ever even heard of 6 months ago, was able to beat the establishment favorite, Randy Feenstra, even though Donald Trump tried to swoop in on Friday at the last minute and save Randy Feenstra, and it still wasn't enough. So now we have a governor's race that's, I think, going to be kind of wild. Iowans still have a lot to learn about Zach Lane. We have a Senate race that's open because Joni Ernst is not running for reelection. There were competitive primaries on both sides, but it was on the Republican side, no big surprise. Ashley Hinson, heavy favorite. She won by like a 3-1 advantage. On the Democratic side, Josh Turek defeated Zach Walls. It turned out to be by a pretty convincing margin as well. I think the main factor in that primary was that the outside group Vote Vets came in and spent about $10 million promoting Josh Turek, and I think that made the difference. But I already saw last night the Cook Political Report, Sabatow's Crystal Ball, which are leading national forecasters, they both changed their rating on Iowa Senate race from likely Republican to lean Republican, which reflects that Iowa, yes, as a state, we have moved quite a ways toward the Republican Party, but people clearly, the Iowa Senate race, I mean, you'd have to say Republicans are favored, but it's at least as much in play as, let's say, the Texas Senate race. And then Iowa only has 4 congressional districts, but 3 of those are going to be highly competitive. 2 are going to be among the top targeted races in the country, the 1st and 3rd districts. But the 2nd district in Northeast Iowa, I think there is a real opening now for the Democratic nominee, Lindsey James. She came out of a 3-way primary with strong support, and the Republican she's going to face, Joe Mitchell, is a carpetbagger who is closely tied to Trump. And I just think, you know, keep an eye. So like I said, 3 out of 4 congressional districts competitive, 2 very competitive statewide races, And probably some other statewide offices, like for attorney general, are going to be right there in the mix as well.
0: So let me just make a comment here, Laura. What's so interesting about your saying is that there might be three jump shots in Iowa out of four. I mean, there's only four congressional seats. So this is like kind of remarkable to even hear you say this. But the reason why, But the reason
1: we
0: I want to
1: have
0: mention
1: gerrymandering.
0: But honey, I was going right there. So I love you. So one of the things is not only do you not have gerrymandering, but in California, where they gerrymandered districts to give Democrats an edge because of the jungle primary, in one of those redistricted gerrymandered districts, it might be two Republicans. A guy who was a former Republican who became an independent, but he's still really a Republican, but he realized that that wasn't going to work, and then a Republican. So even though they gerrymander it, okay, right. But look in Iowa. In Iowa that doesn't have gerrymandering, look what may happen. Three of those seats might, not definitely, might go Democrat, which is just remarkable. Let me just really quickly also point to something else. You mentioned that the guy that Zach Lahn, is it Lahn? Is that how
1: it's, well, it looks like Lahn. It's pronounced Lane.
0: Okay.
1: It's L-A-H-N, but it's pronounced like Lane.
0: Okay, so Zach Lane beat Randy Feenstra. We've talked. Randy's been around forever. I mean, I know Randy like the back of my hand. I don't like him either. But Randy's been a fixture in conservative politics in Iowa. Zach is not. What is interesting, however, and maybe you can explain it to me, why was Zach Lane endorsed by Turning Point Action? Okay? So that to me is what's fascinating, is that I know Randy was endorsed at the last minute by Donald Trump, and it didn't help. But what I think is fascinating.
1: Well, I think it helped. It just wasn't enough.
0: Well, it was late, not enough, whatever. Mm-hmm. But I am trying to figure out what was it about Zach Lane that he was able to get the endorsement of Turning Point Action? Because Turning Point Action, I feel like it's a subset of Donald Trump anyway and MAGA. So it's not like, I mean, am I wrong here? What am I missing?
1: I don't know the whole backstory. He claimed, I went to one of Zach Lane's rallies on Sunday, and he talked about Charlie Kirk and how proud he was to get the endorsement and how he's known Charlie Kirk since Charlie was 17 years old. So I don't know. Zach Lane worked for Americans for Prosperity in Montana like 10 years ago.
0: And the Koch brothers. That's the Koch brothers, right.
1: And so I don't know what all of his ties are to Turning Point Action. I do know that at his events, he was pulling in a lot of younger people. He's got a central part of his message is that Iowa is one of the top states for exporting our young people, and we need to have policies that make it more possible for young people to stay in Iowa and thrive in Iowa. So at Turning Point USA, I think of it as kind of a conservative youth movement. So, I mean, Randy Feenstra just on every level was one of the worst candidates I've ever seen in my life. So you're looking for if Turning Point, there's no way Turning Point is going to be endorsing him. There was another candidate in this five-way Republican primary, Adam Steen, who is kind of a social conservative, churchy type Republican, and he really went after. He went down to the Turning Point, whatever their annual conference is. I think it was in Florida this past year. I know that he promised that if he were elected governor, he would try to help get a Turning Point chapter in every high school in Iowa. So I know that he was really going for that endorsement, but I'm not sure what factored into the decision. But it doesn't surprise me that Turning Point would not go with Feenstra. I mean, Feenstra was just running a very uninspiring campaign. He was hiding from voters. Very difficult. He didn't have a public schedule that made it easy for people to find out where they could go hear him and talk to him. He skipped every multi-candidate forum. He skipped every debate. And I think that Iowans, because we have this culture with the Iowa caucuses, we do expect candidates to show up and take questions and meet with people. And that is going to be something that Zach Lane, I mean, he was pulling pretty big crowds from what I saw.
0: So what you're telling me, though, is that I'm looking at The Hill, and The Hill describes Zach Lane as a businessman. You did not. You talked about him and his connection to the Koch brothers, running with AFP. You talked about his relationship. I mean, businessman, my you-know-what. I mean,
1: He does. I mean, he is.
0: He probably is a business. I mean,
1: He invests in a lot of businesses. I think there's a lot we don't know yet that we're going to be finding out
0: activity. Let me just stop you. But if you have a history of working with the Koch brothers and Americans for Prosperity, it's not like you're just a generic businessman. You're a businessman with lots and lots of conservative political ties. And we know that the Koch brothers are willing to cut big checks. They would love to have someone delivered. And they would love to know that they had the winning hand and not Donald Trump. because the Kochs and Trump are not exactly bonded at the hip. So in a lot of ways, it's the win for Americans for Prosperity and not a win for MAGA Trump. It's fascinating to me. It's just fascinating. All right. So let's talk a little bit about the race for Senate. Because you talked about the fact that this was an interesting race. I want to know about the Republican. So you describe her, but I don't know her. So tell me about her relationship with Iowa voters, how well-known she is. What is she running on versus what is he running on?
1: Ashley Hinson represents Northeast Iowa. She currently represents the Northeast Iowa district in Congress. She has for two terms.
0: Okay.
1: Before that, she served in the legislature for two terms in the representing a district near Cedar Rapids, Iowa. She's a former television news anchor. She's very polished. She's very on message. I will say this about Ashley Hinson. She does not make a lot of mistakes. She stays very close to her script, and her script has been complete and total loyalty to Trump. She's frequently on Fox or, you know, Newsmax, whatever these conservative outlets. She's frequently on there, always loyal to Trump. And like I said, very, very smooth. So she's just going to be running the kind of typical Republican campaign. She's a very much a trans basher. She's just an immigrant basher, talking about she's going to be, I think this, you know, they've tried to rebrand their budget reconciliation bill. Instead of calling it the Big Beautiful Bill, they're now calling it the Working Families Tax Cut. So I think she's trying to repackage that. But I thought it was interesting that with all of the advantages that she took into this race, and the only TV ad she's been running is really more of a general election type message. It's not aimed at the Republican primary. And she got like 75% of the vote roughly in the primary. But that means that a quarter of Republicans wanted to vote for the anti-establishment person. So I thought that was interesting. I mean, I assume that she's going to consolidate the Republican support pretty effectively, but there's definitely an undercurrent of Republicans who think that she's not MAGA enough, I guess, for them. And I should have mentioned that Libertarian candidates have filed for the ballot. I don't know that it's official that they've qualified. I'm sure the Republicans are going to be combing through their petitions, trying to look for ways to disqualify them. But in theory, we will have Libertarian candidates on the ballot for governor and for U.S. Senate and in two of the congressional districts as well. And that could potentially, if it's a close Senate race, if some of those MAGA Republicans who aren't big fans of Ashley Hinson, if some of them vote Libertarian, that could end up being very important.
0: Well, all right, so we're talking about this Senate race, which is really important. So let's talk about Josh Turek. We know he's a Paralympic gold medalist. We know that he was backed by $10 million from the both vets. So we know all this. So tell me how polished he is. So we have this Fox, very polished, very sophisticated woman that he's running against. And yet, to some extent, I almost think, do people want polish or do they want someone like Josh? Josh, to me, feels like the more approachable candidate. He feels like more of a candidate that I would be comfortable with. It's almost like the package he is a package that makes you feel proud, and the package she is makes me want to go to the hairdresser.
1: I mean, Josh Turek is very well-spoken and very knowledgeable about the issues. He's extremely knowledgeable about the issues. I think on TV, I mean, he does fine in interviews. I'm not saying that he does badly. He does not come across as polished at the level of Ashley Hinson. There were two Democratic debates for U.S. Senate, and I think that Zach Walls maybe came across as a little bit more comfortable with a television debate format than Josh Turek. That's not to say that Turek did badly, but he does. I think that he comes across as fairly natural in the way he speaks, and he's very thoughtful. He often takes a pause before answering a question.
0: She's fine.
1: He doesn't just instantly go into his scripted answer, but I do perceive, at least my Republican contacts perceive, that they thought that Turek would be the more difficult candidate for
0: absolutely
1: to run against. So
0: absolutely,
1: that was one of the reasons I think that some of the big money, the big Democratic money, came in and were promoting Turek before the primary.
0: But they describe Zach Walls as the progressive, and they describe Josh as more of the moderate.
1: I don't think
0: that's accurate. So please explain that.
1: Ideologically, they were very similar. I mean, there were a handful of votes that they were different on, but that's mainly because Zach Walls represented a safe blue district in the Iowa City area, whereas Josh Turek won twice in a marginal district. I mean, he won in Council Bluffs, which is already not a very socially liberal place, and then he won twice in a district that voted for Trump, which not very many Democrats have been able to win state legislative races in districts that voted for Trump. That's one of the reasons why Republicans have the large majorities that they do. So Josh Turek is, so yeah, there were a handful of votes that he voted for what I consider a pretty bad immigration bill a couple of years ago. But really, overall, their voting records are very similar. I think it's just more of the image. And I think that because Zach Wells has been in public life for a lot longer.
0: Well, look at how he introduced himself to the country. He introduced himself by telling that incredible speech about having two moms.
1: Right.
0: So, again, and it's so interesting because I said this to you before, they're both really good candidates.
1: Oh, yes.
0: They're
1: very
0: both
1: solid.
0: They were both good
1: legislators, and they're both very knowledgeable. I mean, I can say, as I closely follow the Iowa legislature, so when either of them, if Zach Wells or Josh Turek go to speak on a bill, I know that whatever they speak, it's going to be well-researched. They're not just going to get put on their microphone and start rambling. They're going to have very specific points that they need to make. And so I think that Turek, I mean, his personal story, of course, is very inspiring. How can you not be inspired by someone who overcame so many health challenges? And as he talks about, also economic challenges. His ad talks about how he was a kid, a working-class kid in a blue-collar town that with the wrong color lunch ticket and who wore hand-me-down clothes from Goodwill. So I think that that is just something that he will, a lot of people, most voters in Iowa are working class. And so I think that that's something that he'll be relatable to a lot.
0: And on so many levels, I mean, there is such a reaction to the billionaire class, okay, and the multimillionaire class. And I don't know what the Republican, what her portfolio looks like, but I suspect that she probably didn't wear clothes from Goodwill. But to some extent, that's another reason why Josh Turek, I think, played well, and I think Zach would have done as well, is that you got the sense that someone like you was going to be in the U.S. Senate. And when you know it's a place where there are too many millionaires and too many billionaires and, you know, too many people that are able to sort of buy their seats, and they don't know what it's like not to be able to put food on the table, that they don't know what it's like not to be able to go to a doctor when they're sick, not to be able to make sure that they can pay the mortgage or the rent. When you've never had that experience, you don't understand the urgency of the moment. And I think that's exactly what Josh Turek brings to the table, is a sense that, and a lot of Iowans, I think, are concerned about it, because you and I both know that farmers, especially farmers in Iowa, have really, really taken it on the chin as a result of everything that Donald Trump has done. I don't know why they like him. I don't know why they voted for him, because every time you turn around, it is getting more and more challenging. And I'm just going to read you something from The Hill. Midwest farmers struggles with the test about GOP loyalty ahead of the midterms. They don't know what to do because they keep thinking, why am I embracing a Republican? Mm-hmm. And I guess that is the other question, is what kind of conversation does Josh have with farmers in Iowa? And there's like two kinds of farmers. There's obviously the Cargills and the ConAgs and the farmers that are really, they're not farmers, okay? They're huge multinational corporations. But in the end, the people that you end up talking to are either working for those boys, renting land from those folks, but they are also struggling because they know that they can't get the soy markets they used to get, that they can't afford to fix their tractors, all those things. There's such a conversation that Josh could have.
1: Oh, he's talked quite a bit about rural issues already, and the legislature, the Iowa House Democrats, introduced a whole package of bills related to helping, you know, and I think they called it the Farm Independence Act or something.
0: Yep.
1: So to help small scale farmers, and one of the things that he's talked about, you and I talked about it last time we were on the show, is right to repair.
0: Right.
1: That this right to repair issue is very big for farmers. And Turek, actually, in the legislature a couple of years ago, he was really pushing for a bill that they ended up, it passed the Iowa House, the Senate didn't take it up, but then they ended up changing the policy kind of on a statewide administrative level, so they didn't need a bill anymore. But the right to repair your own wheelchair, because this is an issue for people
0: use
1: a wheelchair.
0: Oh my God.
1: That people would be stuck if their wheelchair was broken and they were stuck in this system where you needed to get a prior authorization and they might have to wait weeks to get an appointment and just to do something simple. And that is so limiting to your life if suddenly the way you get around in the world, suddenly you're homebound for weeks at a time. And so he really pushed for these insurance companies and the ones who work with our Medicaid providers to not demand all of these prior authorizations for, and so to make it easier for people to get their wheelchairs fixed quickly. So that's an easy thing. And he has worked on right to repair legislation for farmers as well. So, but it's something that he can talk about because it's affected his own life.
0: Well, Laura, I'm going to add to that conversation. I just saw a Blue Sky post. Guess who else has a complaint about right to repair? The United States military. The U.S. military. So I'm just telling people, if you're concerned about this injury, oh, my God.
1: I did not see that.
0: No. You've got to. It's very interesting. So I'm just, this is like, I'm sending this out into the universe. Check this story out, because the contractors don't want the military to be able to repair their own equipment. But guess what? A contractor isn't there when you're in the middle of a desert and your vehicle goes down and you either don't have the training or you don't have the skills or you don't have the parts. Because what? Because it's a right to repair issue in the U.S. military. Another reason to be apoplectic. And on that note, Laura Bellin, thank you so much. Laura Bellin is the publisher, editor, and primary reporter for Bleeding Heartland. She is incredibly versed in Iowa politics. Thank you so much for doing this.
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3: Tonight I feel so weak, but all in love is

0: I love environmental stories, but I love them sometimes because they take you in directions you don't always think about. And before I introduce my guest, let me remind everyone. I live in the downtown of Concord, New Hampshire, okay? I can see the Golden Dome of the State House right literally from my window. But what was across the street was an old, like, 150, 180-year-old school. And the school had to be torn down. Nothing was working. It was just a disaster. And the question was whether they're going to rebuild the new school there or whether they're going to move the school to the sort of more of the outskirts of Concord. Now, it's right across the street. Do you know who one of the biggest fighters was to keep the school right across the street? It was me. And the reason was that if you don't have a school in the downtown, you don't have a walkable city. If you don't have a school in a downtown, you're not attracting families. And that what I loved about the school was that not only did I love the sound of children, but I also knew that people could now live and walk their kid to school, all right? And that was really important for me. And it was really important for me when we ended up living in this house that I could live in a walkable city where I could walk to the downtown, walk to the hospital, walk to the bus station, all those things. I mean, I'm 72, so I know eventually my car will be on, like, cement blocks. And if nothing else, I'll at least be able to use my walker and get places. But I also know that that's really where, if we're going to have a future to save, the idea of alternative transportation, walking, looking at cities in a very different way was important. Now, that's Arnie in Concord, New Hampshire. Now, let me take you to Phoenix, because if there's a problem, Phoenix has got it, and it's got it on steroids. The title of the piece was How Phoenix's Invisible Parking Lots Are Making Its Heat Problems Worse. How did parking lots swallow one of America's hottest cities and make it even hotter? Bryce Cristiano is a journalist. He spent a decade in Beijing covering China's industrial rise. He came home to Phoenix to find it at the center of everything. He writes about water, heat, chips, and the systems underneath. And as I'm listening to you, Bryce, my daughter had lived in Shanghai for a decade. So the fact that you lived in Beijing just makes me smile. And one of the stories I love about Shanghai and Beijing is that when I went to Shanghai in 2013, right after my husband died, the airplane could not land in Shanghai because there was an inversion. And it was so horrifically polluted that they could not land the plane. And they had to divert the plane to a place that's historically more polluted, which is Beijing, until the air quality cleared in order to bring the plane back to Shanghai. So the idea of pollution and quality and heat and all those things, that was my first introduction to China, was I couldn't even land the damn plane, which was just so shocking at that moment. But you write about Phoenix, and now it's your home. So let's talk about why the story of parking lots should, in fact, be somewhat front and center when we're talking about the consequences of heat. Because it turns out that parking lots are driving a lot of this problem. And what's so remarkable, Bryce, about your story is that it's such an easily fixable problem if we choose to fix it. So let me welcome you to the program, and thank you for writing it. It is a remarkable piece. It's really wonderful. So tell us the story of Phoenix and about this thing that we basically overlook but is driving so many of the problems.
1: Yeah, well, thank you so much for having me on. So I grew up in Phoenix originally. I left when I was 18 to move to China, and I had to deal with some of that pollution when I moved there originally, and that cleared up. I got to see how cities and countries can change rapidly if they're hyper-focused on certain issues. So that's what I took away from my experience there. Was when they were facing a huge issue, they put resources into it and they would address it. It's a far cry.
0: Wait, let me just stop you there. But here's the difference. They don't need permission. They're not a democracy. Yeah. They're the zoning. They're the fixer. They're the change. And yes, they can act nimbly because the people really don't matter. It's the result that matters. And they get to decide what that result is. And let me just also remind you, I have another friend who lived in China for a while where they were looking at all these buildings that were very drafty and losing a lot of energy, and they were concerned about the consumption of energy in those buildings. They literally slapped, like, solid insulation on the side of all these buildings in the downtown. I mean, like, the side of the building. And then they painted the effect of what it might look like with a cement block or the brick. Okay? They didn't get permission to do it. They just freaking did it. Did it save them energy? Absolutely. Did it save people money? Absolutely. Did anybody get asked? Absolutely not. All right, so I appreciate what you learned in China, because I learned that as well. But I think we need to figure out a way to both learn what China has done and figure out how to weigh in a democracy to teach people about the idea of being nimble and acting quickly, because if they don't, they will be harmed.
1: Well, I mean, coming back to Phoenix, though, so growing up here, there's a lot of parking spaces here. So, I kind of want to open with the actual script of the piece, if you don't mind.
0: Yeah, please. Oh, please do. It's fantastic.
1: That would kind of get me going.
0: Yep.
1: So if you stand on a surface parking lot in Phoenix on a July afternoon, you are standing on one of the hottest surfaces that a human body can reach without being burned. Phoenix has 12.2 million of those spaces. And I was astonished to find out that number. I grew up here and there's a lot of parking spaces. There's giant voids of asphalt that you have to walk through during the summertime. But I was astonished to learn there's 12.2 million parking spaces. This work was done at ASU by Michael Chester, David King, who I spoke to when I was writing this article. And they are people who studied under the late David Shope as well. So that means that we have 4.3 parking spaces per registered vehicle in the city, and that accounts to roughly 3 per person.
0: Oh, God!
1: 3 parking spaces per person, and that actually accounts for 10% of all of the urbanized land in the metro area. That's just for storing cars. That's not for housing. That's not for parks or for facilities. That is just solely for storing cars. And the big issue in Phoenix, too, is everybody knows that it's hot. Everybody knows that Phoenix is a very hot place. It gets up to 120 degrees in the summer. The problem with asphalt is that it stores 95% of solar radiation. And that means that the surface temperature of the asphalt then offsets either 150 to 170 degrees. So if you're somebody who falls onto the asphalt when it's 170 degrees.
0: Oh, my God.
1: That's in a range where you can get third-degree burns in under 30 seconds. So,
0: and how do you have an animal? How do you walk your dog? I mean, now you understand why they all have booties on, because you can't walk your dog, or you're picking up your dog and walking it to a grass park if there is grass in Phoenix. But I mean, think about it. I mean, not only if you fall, but think about children. Children are when they're learning to walk, they're constantly falling. So you think about this, and I think one of the things that was so shocking about the 150 to 170 degree Fahrenheit is that not only does it absorb 95% of the solar radiation, but you share in your story, Bryce, but guess what? That lasts through the night. Hmm. Tell them about this. This is the part that just made me shake.
1: Yeah, I mean, I grew up here, and before 2000, the summer nights, we'd have 5 summer nights reach above 90 degrees. And this is something that you get used to living here. It's just part of the life here. But since 2024, it's been 37 summer nights have reached over 90 degrees Fahrenheit. So that's just going through the night. So you think that, okay, well, it's interesting when you live in Phoenix, because you kind of change how you're living throughout the summer. So you get up earlier so that you have the nice morning to spend outside, or you stay up later so that you have the evening to go walk your dog, to go enjoy the city. But now we're having 35 nights where it's reaching over 90 degrees. And within the next couple of decades, we could potentially see evening temperatures close to 100 degrees at night. And that's astonishing. That's just because of the heat that's being offset from the asphalt, from the pavement in the city here.
0: You have a statistic here. Surface parking accounts for roughly 29% of all heat emitted from pavements and vehicles across the metro. Chester, who led the original study, confirmed the estimate remains current. Asphalt radiates 46% more heat than the natural landscape. It emits 37% more sensible heat than bare ground, and it does not cool quickly, unlike vegetation or even bare soil. I mean, so what is so scary about all this is there's never relief. There's never relief from the heat. But what that also means is that means that your AC is going at constant motion all the time. It can never be turned off or you would die. I mean, that's true. You would. I mean, you would get so hot in your apartment I mean, there's no breeze. I mean, breeze with 105 degrees is not a breeze. You know what I mean? And I'm looking at this, but the other part of your story is not only that they keep increasing the number of parking spaces, but no one ever did any kind of analysis of what they needed and whether this made sense and what were the consequences of these parking lots. And the fact that they just made an assumption, shame on them. But today, that assumption is so wrong on every level. But remind my audience what you found out in your piece, because it's not just about the heat. What else happens as a result of this enormous amount of parking spaces in Phoenix? Because the consequences go even far beyond that.
1: Yeah, I mean, the whole reason why I was writing about this is because I was putting together a series called The Heat Ledger. So I started composing different articles. You know, I started with it's systems thinking. So you're starting with one thing, a parking space. A lot of people don't imagine why they should care about a parking space, especially in Phoenix. But actually, you know, I actually had the opportunity. I just moved back to Arizona from New Jersey. So I had to make the drive all the way down across the country, across the I-10. And I've seen this problem in every single city that I came across. It seemed like most of the city was just cities that I drive through were just composed of parking spaces, or there wasn't enough vegetation, there wasn't enough shade in a lot of these cities. You know, a lot of people say there's like that King of the Hill meme that, you know, Phoenix is it's a testament to man's arrogance and it shouldn't exist. But I mean, you drive through. I've been to Houston, for instance, in the middle of July, and it's a brutal place to be. It's incredibly hot there. There's a tremendous amount of parking spaces there that are doing the same work that they're doing in Phoenix. And it's also humid too. You have really horrible humidity on top of that, which makes it hard to breathe.
0: To breathe, right. Yeah.
1: But, you know, when I started tracking what's happening in Phoenix too, it obviously connected to shade as well. So, right now Phoenix has 9% tree canopy, and they're trying to get that up to 15%. That's like a good baseline for measurable cooling in a city, basically. And the issue is that we're facing in Phoenix, we're seeing this tremendous rise in heat deaths. So I want to bring up something kind of shocking to you. In 2023, we had 655 heat deaths in Maricopa County. That's the county that comprises Phoenix and Tempe, Peoria. During that same year, we had 404 homicides in the entire state of Arizona. So effectively, heat is killing far more people. It's outpacing deaths than homicide. Wow. When you break down the numbers, too, it's all drawn along class lines. So like half of these people who are exposed to the heat and dying, these are unhoused people. These are elderly people who don't have the resources in order to fix their air conditioning. So it's drawn very clearly along a class line as well.
0: As I'm listening to you, there's a couple things. You mentioned the tree shade. What kind of tree can grow in 110 degrees? I mean, I hate to break it to you, but we're not talking maples and elms. You know, I mean, this is, so even the tree that can grow in these increasingly hot conditions, increasingly, and as people posted on my Facebook page, increasingly drought conditions. So no water, incredible heat, only getting hotter, surrounded by cement. So the idea of growing trees, I love you, honey, but you know, that ain't no cigar. And as I'm also thinking about it, that it's not just that you need shade. It's not just that it doesn't get cool at night, but you talk about the fact that it also then, you said, so when it does rain, you get this monsoon rain, and all of a sudden, because there's no place for the water to go, the water suddenly is contaminated with metals and fertilizer, and it goes into a storm drain, okay, that can't handle the amount of water, and then it delivers it to the rivers and washes without treatment. I mean, so you look at this, and the ripple effect, Bryce, it's mind-blowing. It's killing people. It's too hot. You can't grow crap. Okay? And then on top of that, it just adds to all the other challenges to the rest of the infrastructure because it exacerbates their ability to respond. You know, you're prepared for some sort of a rain event, but look what they've created. They've created a deluge, and it's not just rain, but it's really poisoned by all the stuff it picks up as it goes into the rivers and the streams. Oh my God, this is just, so like, who's not paying attention now in Phoenix? I can't imagine the mayor and the city council, like, aren't into collective therapy. Because if nothing else, why would they want to continue to spend their money on something that is only making things worse? Is there a response to this thing called a parking lot, but as you point out, is really infrastructure?
1: Yeah, I mean, there has actually been a positive reaction to this. So Phoenix has already kind of started some reforms, at least, but with regards to parking, at least. So in January of 2024, the city council here in Phoenix, they voted 8-1 to reduce parking minimums citywide. So this is a tremendous step forward, especially in a place where, you know, you look and you don't really know why like a nail salon and a pharmacy need 32 parking spaces. Nobody does. And there's no science behind this. When I talked to David King about this at ASU, he described it as being 100% pseudoscience. He said that there's no real study behind this at all.
0: Oh my God, they made the numbers up because it worked for developers in some ways. You know, they also worked on the idea of the maximum of like everyone at Christmas coming into the CVS as if Christmas happens 365 days of the year. I mean, do you know what I mean? It's like instead of being rational and really sort of showing that there was a need, you forced developers to do this. But they also kind of liked it because it was the idea that, oh, we're going to accommodate, you know, customers. And then the problem is by accommodating customers, what you're actually doing is making it more difficult for customers to even get into a building without going through a parking lot. Because I think one of the things that you mentioned in one of your articles is that the front doors are not on the street. They're on the parking lot. So everything is driven by parking, not really driven by being in the city.
1: Exactly. And I mean, going back to that vote, though, with the city council, at least, I mean, they dropped this minimum.
0: Good.
1: So this is tremendous because it means for affordable housing near the light rail, that minimum dropped to zero, basically. So 100 unit affordable complex now along the new light rail that we built, that used to require maybe 113 parking spaces. That now requires none. So, you know, that's structurally a very significant move. So, you know, we should talk about the reform that's taking place.
0: That's brilliant. And the reason is that it also says to people who want to buy those affordable housing that the idea is the reason why you want to be by the light rail is that it gets you to work.
1: Exactly.
0: And if it gets you to work, you don't need a car. And that's brilliant. I mean, think about the cost of gasoline right now, okay? Think about the cost of insurance. Think about the average car sells for $35,000. And if they're smart with these affordable units, then they would have the little grocery store or that laundromat or whatever it is. They would have it there so it's all walkable. So in the end, yeah, you may need a car. Get an Uber, you know, for when you actually need it. But you don't need a parking space. And in the end, you don't want one. And you're giving people a gift, even though initially they may grumble. Am I right?
1: Exactly. And I mean, right now, Phoenix is in a big growth phase as well. We're adding around 600,000 new residents per year. So that's over 100 people per day are choosing to move to Phoenix. And, when I was talking to David King about this, you know, he said that even if 20 or 30% of these people ended up in denser developments instead of the suburban sprawl, the city would be able to effectively build a new Tempe, which is like a city here. We'd be able to build a new Tempe in our own border within a decade. This is like the optimistic, you know, outlook on things here, because not everybody moving here, not everybody wants to own a car. Not everybody wants to have to drive. We talk about the associated costs with that, but it's also a lifestyle choice too. So if we kind of provide these opportunities for people to live in more denser housing, to have access to the light rail, and get rid of these parking minimums so that we can build denser city centers, then we have the people coming in order to flip the script, basically, on Phoenix.
0: As I'm listening to you, I mentioned that I sent you an article about France. And France is now required, I think it's every grocery store or every parking lot that's either in France or, like, being created, is that they're requiring them to have solar panels over the parking lot. So they're creating additional energy, which is like a win-win, especially now. Alternative energy, because it's the sun, like you don't have to dig for it, you know, it just shows up. But you're also providing shade, which I freaking love, okay? So you're creating, and we know you talked about the deaths from heat. What about Paris? Remember that huge heat wave? And nobody in Paris has AC. Okay, nobody in France does. And as a result of the heat wave, I mean, hundreds and hundreds of people died. So they're like coming to terms with that they needed affordable energy. They needed shade. They needed to do a win-win. They weren't going to be able to get rid of all the parking lots, but they could then turn the parking lots into something that had dual use, which I think is absolutely fabulous. So as I'm thinking about what they're doing in France, are they looking at the same opportunity? Even if you can't get rid of the lot, are you able to sort of adjust the lot by putting a new surfacing on, by being able to put solar panels on, by being able to do something so that what you have suddenly becomes more useful than as an empty parking space?
1: Yeah, I think that there was discussion many years ago about painting some of the roads here white, for instance. Yeah. I don't think that that gained much traction. I don't think that went anywhere.
0: Okay.
1: But what we do see is we actually see something very similar to France. And I've seen this now since I've returned to Phoenix. It's more and more common. We have like Fry's out here and Safeway. That might be like the East Coast, like Stop and Shop.
0: Right.
1: They have these massive parking lots out there, but they have been covering those completely with solar canopies now, which is, you feel the difference. You know, when you have to park at the furthest side of the parking lot and then walk all the way across there at 120 degrees, you feel a difference when you're walking exposed under the sun versus when you're walking under these solar canopies. And you understand that these solar canopies are also generating electricity, so that the store is consuming less electricity from the grid. I mean, it's already, we have a very, a very strange abundance of energy and water in Phoenix already, as is. It's a very, very strange situation. So it's nice to see that stores like this are able to outfit themselves so that they can generate their own electricity.
0: And now there's such a motivator to do it because of the consequences of the energy crisis. And the crisis is only going to get worse. And in a lot of ways, you're now offering the people that are moving into Phoenix a real win-win. You know, I mean, they can look up at the solar and say, well, isn't this great? Look what Safeway is getting. But more importantly, look what I get to do. I get to walk in the shade. All right. And that is an enormous thing. And as I was reading your article, Bryce, honest to God, I think I told you this before the show, I sent it to some people I know that teach like alternative energy or sustainability in high school. And I said, every single kid needs to read this story. Every single kid. Because I want them to look at infrastructure differently. All right. And that's really what your story is about. Because it isn't a story about a parking space. It's about a story that space has enormous consequences. Let's look at the consequences. Let's look at the result we are looking for, okay? Yes, you want to be accommodating to people. You want them to be safe. You want them to be able to get to that store and be able to act. Because, you know, consumerism is part of our lives. I get that. But at the same time, if what you're accommodating is based on fiction with the how many, you know, spaces per person, which was insane, but more importantly, that insanity is now costing Phoenix a lot more money. And if people want a well-run city, they need to make sure that their money is being used in a much more reasonable way. And it turns out that one of the drivers of unreasonable might actually be that parking space. And if you can connect the dots to that parking space and making change that will not only serve them environmentally well, but serve them financially well, who the hell would say no, Bryce? I mean, I guess before I let you go, so who's pushing back on this? Anyone? And if they do, I want to know what the hell why.
1: You know, when I was doing research for this article, something that I asked people. It's like, well, who is pushing back on this, basically? And luckily, I mean, pretty much nobody's pushing back on this at this point. I think it's just a matter of, we've kind of entrenched ourselves. We've spent 100 years... We spent the last century making the same mistakes over and over again. So I think that the issue that we face now is, how do we allow ourselves to say, hey, we were doing something wrong for the past century. We need to reconfigure and rethink how we're building our cities.
0: I hope there are people that are running for Congress to hear this story. Because again, this is the kind of investment they could make. They could encourage, I mean, we help people build roads, all right? We do a, what is it, in 50-50, 80-20 share, whatever it is. We help people build like railroads. We give 80-20. I mean, we do, now we need to do something else, okay? Especially in light of the climate crisis, is that now we need to help communities invest in these things. So not only do they know they should do it, but now we inspire them to do it. And the way you inspire them is you cut a check. and the check ends up coming back tenfold in the lives you save, because as you pointed out, how many murders in the state and how many people died in Maricopa County? It turns out that the heat kills, and we need to understand who the enemy is, and there's a way to address it. I love this story. How Phoenix's invisible parking lots are making its heat problems worse. How did parking lots swallow one of America's hottest cities and make it even hotter? Bryce Cristiano is a journalist. He lived in Beijing for a decade, and now he's come home to Phoenix to find it at the center of everything. Thank you so much for writing this. It was wonderful, and it was at usastreetsblog.org. So I just want everyone to know where I found it. But I recommend that this story get picked up everywhere, because we need to be aware, and we can make the change. So thank you. Thanks to segment producers Dave Scott and Stephanie Collins. And remember to tune into this station next week for more Best of the Attitude.

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1: Aretha Franklin, the brother that gets me is going to get one hell of a woman.

Hello and welcome to Background Briefing, available 24/7 at backgroundbriefing.org. I'm Ian Masters, and today we'll examine a number of stories and issues in the news. We'll begin with Iran and the U.S. exchanging fire in the Persian Gulf, jeopardizing a tenuous ceasefire, as a spokesman for Iran's supreme leader makes clear that the U.S. has to unfreeze $24 billion of Iranian money as a first step towards finalizing the Memorandum of Understanding to end the war. Joining us from the UK is David Hurst, the editor of Middle East Eye, who formerly was the chief foreign leader of The Guardian and The Guardian's former associate foreign editor, European editor, Moscow bureau chief, European correspondent, and Ireland correspondent. He has an article at the Middle East Eye, Iran has won the war. Trump and Netanyahu now face a reckoning. Then we'll look into the extra $70 billion the Republican Senate just gave to ICE and Customs and Border Patrol on top of the $100 billion they have not spent to perpetuate and institutionalize Stephen Miller's cruelty as they round up

0: immigrants, then torture them in private prisons run by corrupt cronies to make life so miserable for inmates that they will relent and self-deport, all in the name of taxpayers who oppose Trump's private army and the immunity they have to shoot down American citizens in the streets. Joining us is Robert Kuttner, the co-founder and co-editor of The American Prospect and the Ida and Maya Kirstein Chair at Brandeis University. He was formerly an assistant to the legendary I.F. Stone, a chief investigator for the Senate Banking Committee, and for 20 years wrote a column at Business Week. His books include Going Big, FDR's Legacy, Biden's New Deal, and The Struggle to Save Democracy. And he has a new memoir, Notes for Next Time, Surviving Tyranny, Redeeming America, and an article at The American Prospect. We will discuss The Republican Senate Chickens Out. Then finally, we'll investigate how Todd Blanchard's Department of Justice is pursuing crime and weaponizing punishment as it enables Trump and his family's criminality while protecting pedophiles. Joining us is Stephen Harper, a professor at Northwestern University and a regular contributor to The American Lawyer. He's the author of several books, including The Lawyer Bubble, A Profession in Crisis, and Crossing Hoffa, A Teamster's Story. And he blogs at The Belly of the Beast and has an article at Common Dreams, Abandoning the Anti-Weaponization Fund Won't Solve Todd Blanchard's Big Problem. And joining us now from the UK is David Hurst, the editor of The Middle East Eye, who formerly was a chief foreign leader writer of The Guardian and The Guardian's former associate foreign editor, European editor, Moscow bureau chief, European correspondent, and Ireland correspondent. And he has an article at Middle East Eye, Iran has won the war, Trump and Netanyahu now face a reckoning. Welcome to Background Briefing, David Hurst.
1: Thank you for having me, Ian.
0: Well, thanks for joining us, David. And on Wednesday of this week, Trump said that the war in Iran was not a big thing for us, meaning the United States. And then later at 1 a.m., he posted on social media that his Democratic political critics were chirping about the war, and he posted this, quote, "Just sit back and relax," he wrote. "It will all work out well in the end. It always does." So do you think it's going to work out well, this war in the Gulf?
1: No. Trump is discovering what the consequences are of listening to Netanyahu and to the Mossad director, David Barnea, earlier this year in a meeting in the Situation Room in the White House. They were the ones that persuaded him that the regime was so weak after the uprisings in January that all it needed was a quick push, and the whole thing would come down like a house of cards. And the attack that his forces took part in on February the 28th was designed just to do just that, and it failed within 4 days. Within 4 days, it was clear the regime would survive, and in fact, it's grown stronger. So I think Operation Epic Fury should be called Operation Epic Failure. It's done a number of things. It's given the Islamic Republic more strategic power than it had before the war. It now has de facto control over the Strait of Hormuz. It hasn't changed the regime. It's strengthened it. It has smashed the working models of each Gulf state as, you know, these supremely wealthy bubbles, elite hubs of global interconnectivity, immune from a neighborhood. That's all gone. It's wrecked the economy of Dubai and Abu Dhabi. I mean, they've still got $3 trillion of sovereign wealth fund, but there are no tourists, no planes, empty hotels, gold market shutdown, tanking property market. And the strains between Trump and Netanyahu are at an all-time high. And, as you say, you know, on Wednesday, there's growing opposition at home. And the interesting thing about that vote on even though it didn't mean anything, four Republicans defected to the Democrat side to symbolically restrain Trump's war powers. And I'm not saying by this that Iran hasn't suffered. It's suffered grievously. Nor am I saying that there are not pressures on Iran now. There are. Not least it's running out of storage space for its oil. But it hasn't been defeated, and its pain threshold is higher than the average American consumer.
0: So at the moment, David, there's been an exchange of fire between the U.S. and Iran, which is jeopardizing this tenuous ceasefire. I don't think either side wants to resume the war, but still, it's very volatile. Just this week, CNN reporter Fred Bluchen met with and interviewed the chief military spokesperson for the Supreme Leader, and he made clear that the U.S. had to unfreeze $24 billion of Iranian money as a first step towards finalizing the memorandum of understanding to end the war. And my understanding is that that's the deadlock, because Trump simply can't admit that he's going to make an incredibly much worse deal than Obama ever made. And he spent years and years trashing Obama, saying how he gave the Iranians a plane load of money. Well, $24 billion is a plane load of money.
1: You're quite right. I mean, it's very, very difficult to see even an off-ramp for Trump. I mean, he can tweet as much as he likes, but Iran is simply not in the mood to offer him any concessions and make this thing easier for him. And they are very, very, they could go back to war. And if, you know, in the exchange of fire, it's very interesting. We're in a ceasefire, except it keeps on getting broken by one side. And interestingly, you know, whatever the truth of the matter, Kuwait airport got bombed. Iran said this was a, you know, own goal. Whether you believe them or not, I don't know. But it's very interesting that in these tit for tats that they're having at the moment, they're still going after to maximize the pain of the Gulf states on the other side, which is their main point of lever. So I don't think Iran's in any mood now to make this easy for Trump. Now, you have also another thing that's happened, which I think is significant, which I wrote about in the piece that you mentioned, and that is a new alliance of states has been formed. Now, one's got to be very careful about talking about alliances, because everyone stabs each other in the back in this part of the world, and every part of the world anyway. So I'm not sure how rock solid this is, but there's certainly a commonality of interest. Pakistan has now emerged as a major player. It is the surprise, interlocutor and negotiator. Qatar is less of a surprise, but it's also been working behind the scenes. Turkey is not in this game at all. But there is a clear alliance emerging between Turkey, Saudi Arabia, Pakistan, Oman, and Qatar, which is trying to mediate, but also thinking of the future. Iran would have very little difficulty forming a security pact with them, a regional security pact with them. Having said that, there are big debates in every Gulf state. For instance, in Qatar, on one side of the debate, there are those who say, we've got to chuck out Hamas and throw in our lot with America and normalize relations with Israel. That's one side of the debate. The other side of the debate is saying, no, what we've got to do is chuck the Americans out because these bases are not protecting us. In the Emirates, which is the closest ally to Israel and allowed Israelis to use their territory, and Israel rushed troops and also the Iron Dome there when it came under attack from Iran, there are tensions between the president, Mohammed bin Zayed, and his brother, Tahnoun, who's the security chief, precisely about, you know, what the future holds. So everywhere, you know, this isn't when I'm talking about an alliance, this is not something that is going to be at all easy. Saudi Arabia has kept up its quarrel with the Emirates over Yemen and has wavered, but fundamentally has kept its relations with Iran going. It didn't really join in the attack. It did allow one of its air bases to be used, so it wavered. Initially, it forbade it. But what I'm talking about here in the piece is that even given all of these variables, and it's a very complicated picture, that the future map, the contours of the map, put Iran in a much better position than it was before the war.
0: Well, David, I've heard from intelligence sources that Qatar and Oman have been paying off the Iranians not to strike them, and that I initially reported it incorrectly. I said it was Qatar and Bahrain, but of course Bahrain has signed the Abraham Accords along with the UAE, and the Iranians have made clear that they're fair game because of their ties to Israel. But it's very noticeable that Iran just struck against Kuwait that haven't been paying bribes, and also Bahrain. They just struck them again, and they're not paying bribes, and they keep striking the UAE. So have you heard anything to that effect?
1: I certainly think relations between Qatar and Iran are much closer, although Qatar as well has been hit quite heavily by drones.
0: Initially
1: it was, yes. Yeah. I have not heard that they're paying bribes. It depends what you mean by paying bribes. They've got money that is Iranian money. And
0: that's a part of the $24 billion that's frozen.
1: That's right? A part of the $24 billion. And that has not been released as far as I'm aware. I'm certain that money is being exchanged by everyone, not just Qatar, to get what tankers can get through the Hormuz through. And I think that is a de facto arrangement now, whether America wants it or not, or whether Turkey wants it or not, whether the European Union wants it or not. You're actually going to have to, in some form or other, pay Iran to get your gas or your LNG tankers out. So it wouldn't surprise me. I haven't heard it myself, but it wouldn't surprise me that the money is starting to go through. I mean, from Iran's point of view, it's been wrecked, so it requires compensation. So, you know, who they get their money from, they don't care. But, you know, my main point is, however you phrase the peace deal or the ceasefire or even a return to war, Iran's got the whip hand. And I don't think any Gulf state has a clear vision for the future. In fact, it's turning to academics they're all turning to academics all over the place to war game the next 5 years. But they don't actually really have a forward vision for the future. This war has wrecked Saudi Arabia's MBS's plan for economic revival. It's wrecked the UAE's plans to diversify from oil into AI, because the AI centers have been hit and an important AI investor has pulled out. It's totally frozen the transport of energy gas from Qatar. And I think it will have a fundamental effect on the future shape of the Gulf. That doesn't mean that things won't go back to normal afterwards, but there's certainly going to be money being paid, absolutely, and under the table.
0: Have you heard also that the Saudis have been paying bribes to the Houthis not to strike Saudi tankers, because the Saudis have a pipeline from the Gulf across Saudi Arabia to the Red Sea, which is being used to feed the Asian markets.
1: I mean, there are two chokeholds, one that hasn't been enacted yet and one that has. The one that has is Hormuz. The other one is called the Bab el-Mandeb, which means the door to the Mandeb Straits, which is at the bottom of the Red Sea. And that is fundamentally, that's certainly within range of Houthis' shorter ship missiles. And there's a pipeline going from Saudi Arabia to the Red Sea, getting some of its oil out. The problem with pipelines is that you can't physically get that much material through it. The sea will always remain the transport of choice, simply because of quantities. But they can get some of their oil out. And, they would be paying bribes to the Houthis. The other thing I heard was that the Houthis actually fired missiles at one particular oil field in the south of Saudi Arabia, which was intercepted by the Patriot missiles that they were given, and nothing was ever said of it. It was never, a course of war. Now, Saudi Arabia has kept its ceasefire with the Houthis. It fought a very long and bitter war with them. And the other thing was that they allowed the Hajj of Iranian pilgrims to go through because it was the time of the Hajj. Mm. So on both fronts, they've kept the door open to both Iran and its major allies, while indeed suffering blows from them, or potentially suffering blows from them. But they didn't kick up about it, and they didn't fire back, and they didn't reply to that. And I think, again, you can't say for certain that Saudi Arabia has kept on one path. I think it was very tempted to join in the American attack and could have done so secretly, not with the Emiratis. They're still furious about them, but separately. But the fact is that they're in a position to do a deal with Iran because they didn't overtly join in.
0: So just in closing, though, David, when Iran now threatens that they will be able to exercise their influence over the Houthis to close the Red Sea passage to Asia, how seriously can we take that?
1: Oh, absolutely. I think it should be taken very, very seriously. None of these things are new. I had a very senior Iranian diplomat tell me in November last year that if they were attacked again, they would go for Azerbaijan, for the United Arab Emirates, and they'd close the Strait of Hormuz. They actually publicly advertised that. So the fact they've done all these things is a shock to Trump, but that's because, you know, he's an idiot. But it's not a shock to anyone else. And they have similarly said that if this war restarts, they would close that choke point as well, which would basically be choking all the traffic, the container traffic, through the Suez Canal as well. So I'm completely clear that they're not bluffing about this. Trump is going to have to give this peace process a chance. I mean, and one indication of the facts that he keeps on returning to the talks is the fury of Israel and the fury of Netanyahu. And there was a report recently, not only about their telephone conversation, in which Trump swore at Netanyahu, but there's now another report saying that an American intelligence report from the DIA saying that the level of spying from Israel on Washington and what's going on and the arguments that are going on in Trump's inner circle is through the roof. So there's a lot of Israeli anxiety that Trump will pull the plug, which is why I think they are determined to keep invading Lebanon, because it's the one spoiler that Iran will not allow and Hezbollah will not allow either. So we're at a very painful point in this war. It hasn't achieved its objectives. The status quo is very difficult for the US to maintain, i.e. an imperfect ceasefire and no agreement. And both sides are staring each other out to see who can suffer more. But at the moment, I think Trump's position is very difficult to maintain.
0: Well, David Hurst, I thank you very much for joining us here today.
1: Thank you. Thank you, Ian.
0: And again, I've been speaking with David Hurst, who's the editor of The Middle East Eye, who formerly was the chief leader writer for The Guardian and The Guardian's former associate foreign editor, European editor, Moscow bureau chief, European correspondent, and Ireland correspondent. And he has an article at Middle East Eye, Iran has won the war, Trump and Netanyahu now face a reckoning. We're going to take a brief station break, back looking into how the extra $70 billion that the Republican Senate just gave ICE and CBP on top of the $100 billion they have not spent is all happening in the name of taxpayers who oppose Trump's private army and the immunity they have to shoot down American citizens in the streets.

0: Welcome back. I'm Ian Masters, and this is Background Briefing, available 24/7 at backgroundbriefing.org. And joining us now is Robert Kuttner, the co-founder and co-editor of The American Prospect and the Ida and Myers Kleinstein Chair at Brandeis University. He was formerly an assistant to the legendary I.F. Stone, a chief investigator for the Senate Banking Committee, and for 20 years wrote a column at Business Week. His books include Going Big, FDR's Legacy, Biden's New Deal, and The Struggle to Save Democracy. And he has a new memoir, Notes for Next Time, Surviving Tyranny, Redeeming America, and an article at The American Prospect, The Republican Senate Chickens Out. Welcome to Background Briefing, Robert Kuttner.
1: Always good to be with you.
0: Well, thanks for joining us, Bob. And just before we get into the bill that the additional $70 billion that the Senate passed on Friday morning, a gift to Trump, $70 billion for immigration enforcement for the next 3 years. And it turns out, of course, that ICE and Border Patrol already have a combined $100 billion in unspent funds. So this is an extraordinary gift to what I consider in many ways to be a down payment on American fascism, because ICE appears to be Trump's private army, but we can talk about that. But I want to just touch on New England politics, since you are close to Maine. What do you think's happening with Plattner? Do you think he was able to placate his voters for ahead of Tuesday's primary in his recent appearance?
1: I think unless there is even worse stuff to still come out, I think he survives this. I think the Times went a little bit crazy in that piece where they, you know, spent several months interviewing every former girlfriend they could get their hands on. And the only one who had anything really damaging to say, and it wasn't that damaging, was a woman who turned out to be a Republican operative. And so you discount that. I think you start having a sympathy backlash. Now, on the other hand, Plattner's narrative is that, you know, I was a mess when I got back from the military. I've cleaned up my act. I've grown up. And that, I think, has been very persuasive, but that's because the bad stuff was a long time ago. Even the stuff that the Times unearthed, the most recent examples of behaving not terribly nicely on dates with women, you know, it's 11 years old. It's 2015. The one thing that contradicts that narrative is the revelation that was actually leaked by somebody who his wife had disclosed this to at the very beginning of the campaign, that he had been exchanging rather lewd text messages, sexting with women right around the time he was newly married. That's pretty nasty. And the only saving grace is that his wife says that they've been in counseling together, she forgives him, and you know, the best you can say about him is this is a guy who has problems with impulse control. I think for whatever reason, Mainers have fallen in love with Plattner, and it's going to take more than this for him to lose the election. The polls show that it's tightened a little bit, a couple of points. There are a few people who've said, yuck, I'm not sure I can support this guy. You just had a story that Brian Schatz, who's in line to be eventually Schumer's successor, the senator from Hawaii, a Democrat, going out of his way to support Plattner at a fundraiser. So I think this is going to wobble for a few days, and I think as long as nothing worse comes out, my intuition is that he'll survive it.
0: So let's turn to the Senate vote of 52-47 on Friday morning, approving a $70 billion tranche to immigration enforcement over 3 years. And as I mentioned, this is on top of the fact that ICE and Border Patrol have a combined $100 billion in unspent funds. And I mentioned, Bob, that to my mind, ICE has become essentially Trump's private army. And all this money I see as a sort of down payment on American fascism, because what ICE is doing and these private prisons who are making out like bandits, they have a, and it's being all directed by Stephen Miller, it's a deliberate program of cruelty, which the taxpayers are funding. first of all, these companies like Geo Group and CoreCivic are making a ton of money. And so there's a lot of corruption. They're making life so miserable for these inmates that they self-deport. We just learned from Alligator Alcatraz that they were forcing the inmates to sign documents in English, not in Spanish, and saying, you know, you'll get decent food and clean water if you sign. If you don't, you got to drink the brown brackish water and eat the food with worms in it. You've had, you know, riots and hunger strikes at an ICE detention facility in New Jersey. And the evidence is overwhelming that this is a deliberate strategy of cruelty to make life so miserable that these people will give up their constitutional rights and self-deport. And this is all happening in the name, you know, this is all being subsidized by the American taxpayer. And I imagine a majority of Americans do not approve of this cruelty. Furthermore, we've already seen American citizens being shot down in the streets with these thugs who have apparent immunity. They're not being brought to justice. So I don't know whether you think it's hyperbole, Bob, but I cannot understand why the Democrats didn't make this an issue over why are we taxpayers forced to give endless amounts of money, $100 billion they haven't even spent, to this regime of cruelty.
1: Well, Ian, there are two parts to the story. So, in fact, the Democrats did make an issue of it. And the Democrats, when they passed when Congress passed the budget several weeks ago, the Democrats said, we are not going to swallow supporting ICE unless we write into statute all kinds of limitations on ICE's behavior. And the Republicans ducked that, and they agreed they'd come back in June for a separate reconciliation bill. So that's what happened last Friday. The Democrats made an issue of it. And the other thing that got all mixed up with this was Trump's slush fund, supposedly to compensate victims of, weaponization, quote-unquote, like the people who perpetrated the attempted takeover of the Capitol in January 2021. And this was sprung on Republicans at the last minute, and there was a very acrimonious session with the acting attorney general where the Republican senators really went off on him, more than a dozen, and talked about how outrageous this was. And so I think expectations were fairly high that the Republican majority Senate would not pass the reconciliation bill, which included funding for ICE, funding for Department of Homeland Security and Border Patrol, unless they did something about constraining ICE and got rid of the slush fund. And then, surprise, surprise, despite the fact that, you know, at least a dozen Republicans were on record saying that the slush fund was outrageous, Thune, was the majority leader, John Thune, was able to discipline the Senate caucus and let a few Republicans who were vulnerable this November cast protest votes, but to make sure that the thing would pass, and it did pass, with only Lisa Murkowski of Alaska voting no on final passage. And I've talked to my Senate sources on the Democratic side, and they said that Schumer was blindsided by this. He, the so-called voterama, where under the Senate rules, you get to offer any number of amendments. So they offered a whole bunch of amendments on the slush fund and on ICE in order to embarrass Republicans. And Republican discipline held, and they passed the thing. And what's interesting to me in doing some reporting on this was more about internal Republican Senate caucus dynamics than it was about senators wanting to back Trump. Thune was very uneasy about the prospect of a number of Republicans voting with Democrats and splitting the Republican caucus. And so he persuaded several Republicans who were outraged about this, who have nothing to lose, because Trump backed their primary opponents, So Tillis and Cornyn and Cassidy had absolutely nothing to lose because they're not going, you know, they're not running for re-election. They were beaten in primaries, or in the case of Tillis, they felt they couldn't win a primary. So all three of them are quite angry at Trump. They don't like the slush fund on the merits. And yet Thune persuaded them to vote for the ICE funding without any kind of constraints on the slush fund. And several other people who were opposed to it, who were not running for re-election, like Mitch McConnell, or Republicans who have spoken out against it, who are not up this time, like Curtis of Utah, they all fell in line and voted for it. And, you know, a superficial reading of that would be that, well, Trump turns out to have an enormous sway over the Republicans in the Senate. That's a little too facile. What this was really about was Thune wanting to maintain unity in his caucus. I think the good news is that the Republicans now own this, and Democrats will be able to use this against Republicans, and it's not quite over, because you've got the court hearing on whether the slush fund is legal at all coming up on the 12th of June, and you've also got the fact that it still has to pass the House, and although Thune is very good at managing his caucus, Mike Johnson, the Republican Speaker of the House, is not so good at managing his caucus. All you need is three or four defections in the House, and then the thing doesn't pass. So the choreography in the Senate was not quite what the Democrats hoped for, but at the same time, it's not quite over. And Trump has equivocated on whether he's going to try to keep the slush fund alive. You've got a verbal commitment by the acting attorney general that they're going to kill it, but he won't put it in writing. And I think if Trump does try to revive this by some kind of back door, the Republicans in the Senate may have to revisit this. So I think the Democrats lost one round. The people of America lost one round, but it's not over.
0: But the immunity for the Trump and his families from the IRS, that survived. That wasn't even touched.
1: But that's not over either, because in a different courthouse, you've got a hearing on that coming up also on the 12th, and that's such an absolute scandal in its own right that may not survive. So, you know, both things, the slush fund and the deal with the IRS, where Trump was basically negotiating with himself, you know, Trump as a private citizen is negotiating with himself in his role as chief executive. And the judge, in response to litigation, challenging this, said, yeah, hold on, wait a minute, that doesn't smell right. So she's having a hearing on the 12th. That's in a South Florida courtroom. So this is going to, you know, this is going to be in the headlines for a while, and it's neither of them is over, nor, obviously, as you pointed out, is the ICE mistreatment over. So we're going to hear a lot more of this.
0: But it's been said, Bob, that budgets are moral documents, and they certainly express priorities. And the idea that we taxpayers are giving ICE and CPB an extra $70 billion on top of the $100 billion that they haven't even spent yet, and the extent to which they're out of control, is just absolutely frightening. And I see that as a major moral issue. And you felt that at least the Democrats tried to fight the fight along those bases.
1: It's also a political issue. I mean, this stuff, the ICE conduct is far from popular politically. The slush fund is far from popular politically. The deal with the IRS, same thing. And the Democrats are just going to pillory Republicans with this in November. And the only thing about the Voterama, so-called, that was useful is that it gave the Democrats the opportunity to put Republicans on record as to which side they were on with this stuff.
0: But why then do you think Thune, you say he did it to maintain Republican unity, but why did they go to bat for this unpopular funding of ICE and Border Patrol?
1: I mean, because they did not want news stories saying that the Democrats succeeded in splitting the Republican caucus, and 11 Republicans voted with Democrats, and they voted this down. And Thune felt that that would look terrible. It would make him look terrible. It would make the Republicans in the Senate look terrible. So he felt that passing this odious thing without doing anything about the slush fund, without doing anything about ICE, from his political point of view, that was the lesser of two evils, because it maintained the unity in his caucus. And also, by the way, Trump now owes him one. He didn't have to do this. So in terms of the inside baseball, the byplay between the Senate Republicans and the White House, he just did a big favor for Trump. And he was not wild about this slush fund either. He's publicly criticized it. There have been a number of occasions where he refused to carry water for Trump. He refused to put money for Trump's ballroom in the budget. And so there's some distance between him and Trump. So he just did Trump a big favor. And, you know, in the great favor bank that defines Washington politics, maybe Trump owes him one.
0: So just in closing, though, Bob, so does this mean that the issue of open borders, which, of course, is a lie, is not a huge Republican priority anymore? Because the cruelty of ICE, it seems to be, that is, the American people, I think, more understand the cruelty of ICE than they believe that we have a problem with open borders.
1: I agree completely, and I think that will be an election issue.
0: Well, I thank you for joining us here today. I appreciate it.
1: Always good to be with you.
0: Well, thank you, Bob. And again, I've been speaking with Robert Kuttner, who's the co-founder and co-editor of The American Prospect and the Ida and Maya Kirstein Chair at Brandeis University. He was formerly an assistant to the legendary I.F. Stone, a chief investigator for the Senate Banking Committee, and for 20 years wrote a column at Business Week. His books include Going Big, FDR's Legacy, Biden's New Deal, and The Struggle to Save Democracy. And he has a new memoir, Notes for Next Time, Surviving Tyranny, Redeeming America, and an article at The American Prospect, The Republican Senate Chickens Out. We're going to take a brief station break and back investigating how Todd Blanchard's Department of Justice is pursuing crime and weaponizing punishment as it enables Trump and his family's criminality while protecting pedophiles.

0: Welcome back. I'm Ian Masters, and this is Background Briefing, available 24/7 at backgroundbriefing.org. And joining us now is Stephen Harper, professor of Northwestern University and a regular contributor to The American Lawyer. He's the author of several books, including The Lawyer Bubble, A Profession in Crisis, and Crossing Hoffa, A Teamster Story. And he blogs at The Belly of the Beast and has an article at Common Dreams. Abandoning the Anti-Weaponization Fund won't solve Todd Blanche's big problem. Welcome to Background Briefing, Stephen Harper.
1: Thank you, Ian. It's always a pleasure to speak with you.
0: Well, thanks for joining, Stephen. And in terms of a big problem, it seems that the American people have a big problem with the Department of Justice that's supposed to serve them, not the president. And it seems to me that it's an Orwellian situation, in fact. You know, the Todd Blanche's Department of Justice is pursuing crime and weaponizing punishment as it enables Trump and his family's criminality while protecting pedophiles. So this is really an outrageous situation, and I'm wondering, since you cover the legal profession, does the legal profession recognize that this is becoming more and more Orwellian?
1: Oh, yeah, for sure. It's not only is it Orwellian, but it's frankly embarrassing to the profession. For anybody who's at all thoughtful about the profession or cares about the rule of law in the United States, this is a guy who I honestly believe has forgotten that he is not really Trump's personal defense lawyer anymore. You know, according to reports, he was paid $10 million to serve as more than $10 million to serve as Trump's defense counsel in various matters, starting with the Stormy Daniels hush money case, to the Mar-a-Lago documents case, to the election interference case. And, of course, the latter two have now been completely, what's the best word, turned upside down in terms of the Trump administration rhetoric. And Blanche has bought into all of it, that all of a sudden now there wasn't any merit to any of those indictments or charges against him, and it was all everything that's happened is just a function of weaponizing the entire bureaucracy of the United States government against this one man, Donald Trump, which is absurd. I mean, for anyone who understands the manual of criminal, the Department of Justice manual for prosecutors, you can't bring a, at least in the days prior to Pam Bondi and Todd Blanche's regime in the department, you couldn't, if you were a prosecutor, bring charges against anybody unless you could prove beyond a reasonable doubt that a jury was going to convict them and that the conviction would withstand an appeal. We've completely abandoned that under Bondi and under Blanche, and now it's just a matter of going after targets to harass them. Regardless of whether there's merit to the claim or not, so it's a terrible situation. Orwellian is as good a tag to put on it as anything else, and it's going to take a very, very long time to undo the damage that's been done and continues to be done by Bondi, Blanche, Trump, and others to that Department of Justice.
0: Well, just on in terms of it being the Department of Pedophile Protection, it would seem that is so clearly Trump's main focus, and it was also Pam Bondi's main focus. It's obviously Kash Patel's marching orders, which was to scrub any mention of Trump from the Epstein files, and then you've got now both her and now Blanche sitting on 3 million files, and my understanding is that Trump's wife, Melania, is basically saying to him that she'll divorce him unless he keeps the Epstein files away from the public, which is what he's doing. And she made a bizarre appearance before the press talking about, how she had nothing to do with Epstein, when it's becoming more and more clear that it was Epstein who introduced her to Trump and may well have been trafficking her. So this is such a tawdry situation but it's really about Trump, this tabloid president we have. And it seems to me that that's his main obsession. I don't even know whether he went to war against Iran in order to keep it off the headlines.
1: The classic wag the dog theory, right?
0: Yeah. Do you think it's really his main motivation is to make sure that his Department of Justice keeps the Epstein story away from the public?
1: I don't know that I would characterize it as his main objective, but it's pretty clear from the way his minions have been handling all that they certainly view it as something that is very important and is important to at whatever cost to them personally in terms of their integrity and everything else to protect Trump and do whatever he wants, however bad it may be. I hadn't heard about what you just said about whether, you know, Melania had threatened to divorce him and that sort of stuff. But her statement, sort of out of the blue, was let's just say bizarre to say the least. I gather she was trying to get ahead of some narrative that was developing based on, you know, the meager information that was produced, including photographs of her and Trump and Epstein together. And that was just her way of trying to get out ahead of the narrative. I'm not sure. I thought that whole episode was very strange. And I don't even know what to make of it anymore.
0: I'm looking into it through journalists the main journalists who have been following this story, going back to Julie Brown, who broke the story for the Miami Herald.
1: Sure.
0: That they've been in touch with this Brazilian woman. She was actually trafficked by Epstein when she was 17, flown into the U.S. on Epstein's plane, trafficked by him. Then she met up with this character who Trump has made a special envoy to the White House, Paolo Zampoli. They were got married, they have a kid. He then, in a bitter divorce, he had her deported. He used his White House connections with ICE to have her deported. She's now furious, stuck in Brazil, and threatening to bring down Trump and Melania. So that's the sort of opening into this can of worms.
1: I see. I read about her. That is a to be continued story for sure. There's got to be a lot more to that one.
0: Right. Well, the line between being having a model agency and being a sex trafficker is a pretty thin line. And both Paolo Zampoli was a so-called model agent who represented Melania, and his partner was Jean-Luc Brunel, who also trafficked a lot of women, particularly Russian women, to Epstein, and he ended up dead in a French prison, as did Epstein end up dead in an American prison.
1: Right.
0: So I know we're getting into tabloid territory, but this is a tabloid presidency. Do you think the American people feel a bit slimed by this guy? I do. I don't even want to talk about him. He's so disgusting.
1: You know, that's sort of the danger. You know, if you ignore him, then it's, I guess it's as if it never happened, right? Or as if it didn't matter. And as you say, if you talk about him, which I think you have to, in order to publicize some of the things that are happening. And in some ways, the Epstein story is sort of the least of the problems, with Trump over the longer term. And you hate to give any kind of airtime to it. Does the American people feel it? I think most do. I mean, there's a reason his approval rating is down to the mid-30s. On the other hand, there's always going to be, clearly, there's going to continue to be a core, many of whom are in the United States Congress and the Republican side of the aisle, who just are going to continue to pay homage to this guy and bow down to him. I mean, he's a lame duck president. He's got 2 years left, and yet you can see with what happened with the recent funding, the ICE funding, even after he goes after people and gets them knocked out in primaries in Louisiana and Texas, they're still voting in ways that serve his agenda on this $70 billion you know, ICE and Border Patrol funding. So, you know, I don't get it, but there it is. I think there's a real slime factor to all of it, and I think it's rubbing off on the entire country.
0: So in terms of the $70 billion gift to Trump, which we covered in the program earlier, and it's worth noting, as we did in the interview, that ICE and Customs and Border Patrol already have $100 million unspent. So we're talking about an extra $70 billion on top of the $100 billion that hasn't been spent. And we know that the majority of the American public are appalled by ISIS murdering of American citizens in the streets of our country, and that the warehousing of people, treating them cruelly in order to break their spirit and have them self-deport, all of which is Stephen Miller's cruel agenda. So you're right to wonder how the hell they passed that. Particularly, why did these senators who have been forced out of the Senate by Trump, why did they go along with it? It still remains a mystery. But in terms of your article, now that the anti-weaponization slush fund is still in play, as is the outrageous immunization that Trump has gotten from IRS audits. They're both in play.
1: I'm just astonished, particularly as to the latter, I'm astonished that there's been so little attention to Todd Blanche's signature on the IRS, call it an immunity or whatever, a release or whatever you want to call it, get out of IRS audit land free card. That is really, I always thought that was really what Trump was after in all of this. You know, at the end of the day, as you point out, ICE has plenty of money. You know, this whole funding issue on the $70 billion came about because Trump and the Republicans were unwilling to do just really the most basic kinds of accountability things in order to fund it in the normal process. You know, just unmask them, just force them to have IDs, force them to get warrants from a judge before they can trespass onto property, force them to cooperate with state investigators when they're going to go around and kill innocent civilians. Trump and the Republicans rejected all of that, and so instead they do this end run around them on the reconciliation process in order to avoid all of that accountability. But at the end of the day, if you sort of think about the way Trump operates, and if you view everything that he does through the lens of his own greed and self-interest, you can see that the most important thing to him in all of this, personally, was the waiver of his tax problems. And their profound implications to the waiver. You know, everyone says, well, it's past audits. Except, you know, if you talk to tax experts, they'll tell you, look, if he took deductions that he's now carrying forward into future years, the release from the past audits is probably going to get him off the hook on future returns where he carries forward those losses. So the various estimates of $100 million and up of the personal value to Trump of that waiver is really something. And the note, as you say, the anti-weaponization fund is still on the table. Everyone says, well, Todd Blanche said that it's not moving forward. Well, what does that mean? And for how long? And why won't he put it in writing? And why does Trump still say, well, I don't know. I love it. I think it's a great idea. You can't trust anything any of these guys say.
0: On top of that, though, Stephen, you've got not just Trump immunized from audits. You also have the family, and that would include his daughter and her husband, Jared Kushner. And now they've got some private island for billionaires to hang out on in Albania, which the Albanian people are furious about, and they're demonstrating in huge numbers because they have a crooked prime minister who's in on the deal. Surely they're a part of the mixes too. The idea that Jared Kushner is getting tax immunity, I find really despicable given how much he has monetized his job as a special envoy, making all kinds of deals in the Middle East and with the Saudis at the same time supposedly representing the United States.
1: Yeah, I think you're on the verge of coining an interesting phrase. I think we ought to develop an anti-monetizing movement for the entire Trump family and his in his organizations, because it's, you know, the level of corruption is just, and the fact that it's open and notorious, it's just astonishing. And, you know, I understand the problem that a lot of Americans have in terms of the economy and inflation, and those are important issues for sure. But the magnitude of the corruption that's happening here is, you know, assuming there is a future to write about for historians, historians are going to look back on this and just they're going to shake their heads in astonishment at what has happened here, I think.
0: So just in the last couple of minutes then, Stephen, can this be turned around?
1: Sure, but two things about that. One, my wife will tell you I'm an eternal optimist, so you have to take my optimism with a grain of salt. But second, I really think it can be turned around, but even in my most optimistic moments, I have to say it's going to take a long, long, long time. You know, when you lose 10,000 prosecutors in the U.S. Department of Justice who have either resigned, retired, or otherwise left and done what Trump and his minions have been doing systematically to the rule of law in the United States, it's easy to lose it. It's very hard to get it back. I'm optimistic about the ability of the American people at some level to bottom out on this guy and on the so-called movement. And say, wait a minute, the only movement here was to put more money in Trump's pockets. What in the world have we done to ourselves? So I think it can be turned around, but it's going to take a lot of work and a lot of time.
0: Well, Stephen Harper, I thank you very much for joining us here today.
1: My pleasure, anytime.
0: And again, I've been speaking with Stephen Harper, who's a professor at Northwestern University and a regular contributor to The American Lawyer. He's the author of several books, including The Lawyer Bubble, A Profession in Crisis, and Crossing Hoffa, A Teamster Story, and he blogs at The Belly of the Beast, and he has an article at com.

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You can find us on Twitter, Blue Sky, and Facebook at Ian Masters Media, and our new social media managers, Evan and Luke Susswood, are also posting highlights from the show on YouTube, TikTok, and Instagram at Ian Masters Media. 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Bye for now.

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2: Dying seems less sad than having lived too little. Gloria Steinem.
3: I'm Tony Epstein, and this is the Magical Mystery Tour. 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
2: My guest is Peter Russell. He's an author, speaker, and leading thinker on consciousness and contemporary spirituality. He believes the critical challenge today is to free human thinking from the limited beliefs and attitudes that lie behind many of our problems, personal, social, and global. He's been a teacher of meditation for more than 50 years. He's also the author of From Science to God and Letting Go of Nothing. And his new book is How to Meditate Without Even Trying. Hi, Peter.
3: Hello. Good to see you again.
2: I'll just begin by saying how much I appreciate your work and the way you talk about and write about this stuff in such clear and simple terms.
3: Thank you.
2: I remember back the early days of my spiritual journey coming across a book titled The Lazy Man's Guide to Enlightenment.
3: Yes, way back, yes.
2: Which expressed these principles, but I was wrapped up in that mode of achieving even the achievement of enlightenment or awakening.
3: Yeah.
2: In fact, those became my biggest goals, ironically.
3: Yes, yeah. I think that happened to a lot of us.
2: And last time we talked about your last book, or actually it wasn't your last book, but a book from 5 years ago, Letting Go of Nothing, which is essentially addressing the conditioned ego mind's views and stories about the world and how they affect us and the way we perceive reality and along the way create all the suffering and discontent.
3: Yes.
2: And how the ego, in a sense, is that nothing that you spoke of letting go of.
3: Yeah.
2: Because it doesn't really exist, despite the fact that it's the only reality that most of us in this culture are aware of or experience.
3: Yes, yes.
2: So it's an interesting paradox.
3: Yeah. Well, we think the ego is a thing, but it's really just a way of thinking we get trapped in.
2: Yeah, it's like an assemblage of concepts and ideas and reactions to past experience.
3: Mm-hmm.
2: It doesn't really exist in the present moment, except as an echo, in a sense.
3: Yes.
2: Like a rear-view mirror.
3: Yes, in the present moment, if we're thinking, we have egoic thoughts, but there's no actual ego there thinking them.
2: Mm-hmm. And they keep us disconnected from the full experience of this present moment.
3: Yeah, absolutely. Because they're nearly always about the past or the future in some way or other.
2: And with this new book, How to Meditate Without Even Trying, you bring that same basic thread of clarity and simplicity into this area. And again, the way we approach meditation in this culture is very goal-oriented and achievement-oriented. And as a result, many people saying it's so hard to meditate, or even going to the extreme of, I can't meditate.
3: Right. Yes. And that's because, I mean, in our culture, well, there's several things. First of all, our culture is about doing something and achieving. And if you're not achieving something, you're not trying hard enough. That's so endemic in our culture. And there's a lot of value to it. I mean, if you're learning to play a new musical instrument or something, or training for a sport, whatever it is, then you often do need to try harder to be more successful. But when we bring that attitude into meditation, it actually gets in the way. There's some meditations where effort and concentration is important, where you're trying to develop a certain state of mind. But the meditations that I'm interested in are ways that just allow the mind to quieten down and to relax. And there, any trying, any effort is actually making the mind more active, more tense. So it's in the opposite direction. But we bring that attitude to it. And as you say, people, they start meditation, you know, they try and don't get anywhere. They think they're not trying hard enough. And also we have this idea that, you know, thoughts are in the way, that people say, oh, I tried meditating, but the monkey mind kept coming up. I couldn't stop thoughts coming in. Whoever said you shouldn't have any thoughts? Again, it's one of these memes in our culture that meditation is about not having thoughts. No, it's about how you deal with the thoughts when they come in, rather than getting carried off from one thought to another, which is just daydreaming. Meditation for me is one of the key things, is how do we let go of the thoughts that come up? But they're going to come up, even the most experienced meditators that have thoughts coming in, but they know how to work with it. So I think that also gets in the way of a lot of people when they start meditating.
2: I love the way you say that we're not meant to stay in the present moment all the time, most of us.
3: Right.
2: And that's not necessary. It's about learning to return to it effortlessly, not getting wrapped up in this tension about I have to be in the present moment, which actually prevents us from being in the present moment.
3: Yes, I mean, there's value in being in the present moment, but it's not about staying there. When we come back to the present, and by the present moment, I mean, just to clarify there, all I'm meaning by the present moment is just this experience right now as it is, whatever it is. It's like, okay, you know, I'm seeing a tree out my window. That's part of the present moment. I'm feeling something in my chest. Yeah, that's part of the present moment. Little thought coming in. Just being present rather than getting carried away into some other reality, past or future. So that's what being present is. And when you are present, you feel better because a lot of the thoughts that take us out of the present moment are worries about what could happen, what goes wrong, or how I did well, or whatever it is. They're thoughts that actually make us discontent in one way or another. They take away our natural happiness. And so when we're in the present moment and we're not caught up in worry and fear or needs or whatever it is, we feel okay. We feel okay. And that's why it's so valuable to come back to the present moment. And in meditation, as you said, it's not about trying to stay in the present because we can't. The thoughts will come in, we'll be off again. But it's really, okay, come back, off again, come back. As I mentioned in the book, it's like teaching a puppy how to sit. You know, you press its rear down, you say sit, and it scampers off again. You press it down and it scampers off. But gradually, with meditation, it's like sitting in the present moment and then you wander off again. Come back, sit in the present moment. So you gradually just begin to settle down and just enjoy that being in the present.
2: And there's nothing really esoteric or mystical or magical about being in the present moment.
3: No, it's something we hardly ever do because we're so busy in this thinking, doing mode, trying to get somewhere that it's rare for a lot of us to do that. Maybe we do it, we're sitting out on a weekend looking at the view and we see a wonderful sunset or something. Maybe we go into the present moment until a thought comes in. But it's so rare for us. You know, for me, being able to do that and coming back to that as a regular practice of each day is so nourishing, so nourishing.
2: Mm-hmm. Yeah, when I started meditating, or in the early days, I was doing a lot of very complex and focusing meditations. And I remember during one of the trainings that I did, our teacher told us that after completing this, meditation would become a natural state.
3: Yes, I think become a natural state. I think being in the present is our natural state. The natural state of mind is one where we're not worried, we're not upset, we're not needing anything, we're not wanting anything, we're just here at ease. That is the natural state of mind. It's not something you achieve after years and years of intense practice. You don't even achieve it. It's just there. You just have to take away that which was obscuring it, which is our, you know, going off into the past or future about things. So we just need to remove the barriers to our awareness of the present. And so it's not something to be achieved. And you mentioned so many techniques which are very complicated and require a lot of practice and doing this and that, which are fine, nothing wrong with that. But what I'm interested in is just practices for ordinary, everyday people that they can just fit into their daily life and gain benefit from.
2: Mm-hmm. Yeah. And we have many things that we engage with in the world, so it's totally appropriate to be doing things. But when we're not engaged in those things, that's when it's especially beneficial to be able to just relax and let go.
3: Right. And so I see meditation as just like taking a vacation from all those things we're normally doing and thinking about. We're just stepping back and letting go and just deciding for the next 15, 20 minutes, I'm not going to worry about this or do this. And when it comes in, you just say, no, not now. So it's just coming back to who we are. That's what I like about it.
2: And that's getting harder and harder to do in this present day and age with social media, the internet, and all the insanity going on in the world around us.
3: Yes, we need it more and more. And there's more and more things taking our attention. I mean, go back when I started about 50 years. I mean, most people's lives, you know, you probably had a regular job. You came home and often maybe the female partner was actually at home anyway, and you'd have dinner and maybe you'd sit and watch television or something. But there wasn't all this pressure, checking social media, checking your emails and all the other things and surfing the web and all of that. And, you know, people say today, you know, I haven't got time to meditate. And I would say, you have time to check your social media. You know, it's a choice we make. And the choice is to actually have a little bit of refreshment in the day rather than keeping wound up the whole time.
2: Since you talk about the effortlessness of meditation, I had a conversation with somebody because I tend to do most of my meditation in bed. Like, I do all of my reading for these interviews in bed, and I tend to get sucked down inside while I'm reading over and over again. Seems to be like a natural way for me to integrate what I'm reading and absorb it. So I no longer have a formal sitting practice because of that, because I feel very nourished with this lying down approach.
3: Mm-hmm.
2: And during this conversation, I said, reflecting on it, you know, I don't know if that's a valid approach to meditation or not. And just left it at that.
3: Yeah. I would say not for beginners.
2: Right.
3: Because, well, one thing, if you're lying in bed, we have so many associations with sleep in bed. And a lot of us are overtired, just the way we live our lives. And if you're lying down or even just slouching back on a sofa, you're more likely to drift off into sleep. And the key thing about meditation is to have the body relaxed. You know, you don't have to sit in a lotus or anything, just sit in a comfortable chair, but with a back, so that you're alert. I think being upright is important for beginners, so that you stay alert. And so I'd say not for beginners to lie, but you know, I don't know where you are in your practice, but I know where I am. It's like it becomes so easy just to sort of drop back into that stillness. Over time, you become more and more familiar with that inner quality of stillness, and less do I need a technique to actually take me there. It's like I can just go, there it is. There's that inner quietness. Let me just tune into that. And for doing that, I think lying in whatever works for you.
2: Mm-hmm.
3: Taking a walk, you can do it. It's like, here I am.
2: Yeah, I'm at that stage as well where entering that state of presence is very easy, very natural for me. I can pretty much do it at will at any moment. And I'm noticing an interesting contrast right now because I'm just past the peak of a flu and an earache. And I've been discovering that it's harder for me to do it when I'm experiencing this.
3: I mean, when you're distracted by the bodily ailments.
2: Exactly. The discomfort. Yeah.
3: Yes. I can understand that. And that's another point. I mean, meditation is variable. You know, one day, for one reason or another, we just drop in and it's really clear and we feel so nourished by it. And the next day we bring that expectation into it. And the next day, for some reason or another, the mind's more active, it's going off. And we think, oh, there's something wrong because it's not like it was yesterday. It varies from one day to another. So I think we should just approach each meditation with an innocence. It's just like, okay, let me just meditate and see what it is. And if you've got some body disturbance, some sickness, it's not going to be the same. If you're very wound up, if you've had a really stressful day, it's probably not going to be the same because that stress has to begin to unwind. And that 15-20 minutes meditation, a lot of it may unwind, but not all of it.
2: And again, referring back to unwinding stuff, many of us have trauma that we need to work through. And meditation is really challenging when we're carrying a lot of trauma.
3: Mm-hmm.
2: And that becomes like a double set of baggage, because not only are we dealing with that, but we're also feeling especially compelled to work on that trauma, to find techniques and methods of dealing with the trauma. And the issue of meditation, doing meditation and doing it right, the trauma work tends to bleed into that. And I know from my own personal early experience, I had a lot of challenge with that.
3: Mm-hmm. Yes. I mean, I would say mainly the trauma work we do outside of meditation, whatever help we're getting or practices we're doing, whatever it is, there's many ways of approaching trauma depending what it is. My approach is to say, I'm just going to leave that behind. That's my intention, is I'm not going to get into it. I'm going to leave it behind. Now, what will happen, of course, it will come up. And, you know, if you've got PTSD about something, that's going to, you know, come up again in your mind because it's so there. For me, it's about not following it, choosing to let go of what comes up, the thinking and the bodily feeling. And the first thing about when thoughts come up is what I suggest is, rather than trying to stop them or banish them, just choose not to be interested in them anymore at this moment. So if something comes up that's traumatic, it seems important, and it probably is, but just choosing right now, I'm going to be more interested in the present moment, how the present moment is, how that feels, and following you. I can come back to you later. But then secondly, I think even more important, is any trauma, in fact, any emotion, just being angry at something or being sad about something, anything at all, has some response in the body. The body is a reflection of what's, in fact, the body and the mind are a reflection of each other. And if we're having some, you know, worrying thought, the body's going to react in some way or another, maybe tense here or pain there or being agitated. And so what I suggest people do is notice what's happening in the body, because that's also part of the present moment. In the present moment isn't just seeing the trees and hearing the bird song and feeling where I am. The present moment for you at that time in meditation is the stuff going on in the body. So be interested in that. Just be interested what's actually happening in the body. And it's another part of the present moment. Just like, oh yes, oh I notice, oh there's this sort of strange quivering feeling in my stomach or something. Okay, what's that like? Be interested in it, or whatever it is. And what you'll find is that very often, as you do that and let your awareness just go into what's there, it often begins to soften and dissolve and sometimes just go away. And you'll find for that moment, you're no longer caught up in the trauma because you sort of dissolved its manifestation in that moment. You haven't dealt with it at all. It's going to come up. And as I say, dealing with it is outside of meditation. But for me, it's like, how do you deal with it when it comes up in meditation, so that it's not getting in the way of the mind settling down into a state of quiet.
2: Mm-hmm. And this approach to meditation is actually very, very helpful in working with trauma, because it helps us to stay present with it and to allow it to just be there.
3: Yes, yeah. And I think, you know, what we're doing in meditation, as well as taking time to step back and become quieter, which is valuable in itself, we are learning how to deal with stuff in the way of just stepping back from it. And so we're learning how to step back from the trauma when it arises, or get more in touch with the body, or, you know, just being, you know, more at peace in daily life. We're just learning how to, when we get caught up in a thought in daily life, ah, I know a skill here I can apply to just stepping back from it. So it can definitely help us after meditation when we notice trauma, just noticing what's going on in the body. I mean, I've noticed many times, just now that I do this more, it's like something small comes up and I just stop. In fact, a while back I was very, very small thing. I was just upset with a friend at something he'd said. And I didn't know why I was upset. It just really triggered me. And so I just sat down and just like, tune in, what's happening in the body? And what happened was, what I noticed in the body reminded me of the way my father sometimes spoke, which I wasn't happy with. I mean, I had a great relationship with my father, no big trauma there or anything, but just a little niggle from my childhood was there. And it's like, ah, that's why I got triggered by what my friend said. And it's just like that insight, then I was no longer triggered by it. It's like, ah, that's what's going on. Nothing wrong with what my friend said, perfectly fine. It's just I got triggered from just something hanging over from earlier in my life, and allow me to just to let go of it.
2: It's wonderful how that works, and these thoughts and emotions that come up sometimes are actually wonderful gifts if we allow ourselves to just be with them and let them, and actually even allow ourselves to enter into them, as you suggest. Yes. Because yes, often when we do that, on the other side of that experience is an insight that can be very valuable.
3: Yes, yes. I would say nearly always, always. Because one of the problems with our approach to life in our culture is we don't want to have unpleasant emotions or experiences, so we push them away. You know, if I'm feeling angry about somebody or sad about something, whatever it is, I don't want to go there because I want to get on with life. I don't want to be troubled by this. And so we push it to the edge of our mind where it won't bother us anymore, or take our mind off it to think about something else. And it doesn't really work. It just means it's not dominating our consciousness at the time, but it's still ruminating away in the background. And if you do the opposite, I mean, I would say any discomfort, pain or just discomfort, physical or emotional, is a call for attention. It's there, and it's like something in our system, in our emotions, our body, our mind is saying, hey, attention, please. We'll take the example of just a simple pain in the body somewhere. The pain is like it's an alarm signal going off. Hey, something wrong. Can I have your attention, please? And if we do the opposite, you know, to push it away or take some medicine so we're no longer conscious of it, it's a bit like putting a blanket over a fire alarm when it rings. Say, no, don't want to listen to you. I don't like that loud noise. And it's just almost, for me, I found almost universal is when you've got some discomfort, it's a call for attention. So give it your attention. And time and again, that's where the unwinding, the healing, that's where it begins to happen, is when you give it your attention. And the sense of not concentrating on it or anything, or not trying to change it, but just being interested, just allowing it to come in. What is there? Oh, that's interesting. That sort of attitude. TM was my first practice way back when I was a student. And the Maharishi, who was the person teaching it, was just talking about effortlessness. And the other practices, they were talking about, you know, focusing the mind, like focusing on the breath, doing this or other techniques. It's like he was saying the exact opposite, like you don't need to put effort into it. And it worked. And so that effortlessness has stayed with me really all my life. And that's what I've been exploring in my own practice, is how do we take out effort? How do we deal with trying when it comes in? That sort of thing. And so what I brought together in this book is, you know, from that basis, just other practices I've tried, but always focusing on how can we have meditation be completely effortlessness so that we just naturally come back into that present moment.
2: And ironically, from our cultural perspective, it works beautifully.
3: Yeah, yeah. And also another point which we sort of touched on briefly, it's not trying to get anywhere. It's all about something to achieve. Now, you know, there's some practices, particularly the more sort of monastic ones, where you may be trying to achieve a certain state of mind or something different. But we're not trying to achieve being present. There's nothing to actually achieve. There's nowhere we're trying to get to other than just being more fully here. But that, again, is something that, you know, we bring in from our culture, this idea there's something to get to, and therefore there's something to do. And so in meditation, we just step back into this, let's have a vacation from doing for a while.
2: And I think that most, if not all of those monastic practices or those more complicated practices are really designed to make presence a natural state. And some of the practices, like particularly in the Chinese martial arts practices, are to protect the space within which we can experience simple presence. And also like in Tibet, the Tummo fire meditation to keep you from freezing to death in the winter.
3: Mm-hmm.
2: So that you could then sit in presence.
3: Yeah. Yeah, I haven't explored those techniques, but yeah, I can imagine that.
2: I did explore some of those techniques, and they really help focus the mind, particularly at a time, for me, I was very young, and my mind was easily distracted, and it really did help me to focus my mind. But again, this approach to not even trying to focus the mind, not making any effort whatsoever, is, I would go so far as to say, this is the supreme way of doing things.
3: Well, naturally, I would agree. That's why I wrote a book about it, because I think it's so, so important and so missed. Because again, you know, our culture brings this attitude to meditation. You've got to do something, it's difficult. You've got to get rid of thoughts. You've got to try. And, you know, again and again, when people come to my groups and I sort of introduce them to this practice, I think they say, wow, I never realized it could be so easy. And, you know, I dropped deeper into this meditation than I've done for years. And so it's really about dispelling all that. And I just feel passionately that this is the most important thing. And it's something everybody can do. Everybody can do. There may be a few exceptions, but basically it's something for everybody. It doesn't require any skill. It just requires that intention of when you notice thoughts coming in, just saying, okay, right now I'm not going to follow you. I'm going to shift my interest from the story you're telling me. I'm going to shift my interest to my experience in the present moment, whatever it is. And again, on this not focusing, when we focus, which is like a zoomed in, our attention is zoomed in on a particular thought or a particular experience, my attitude is more of a zoomed out awareness. So when you're noticing the present, it isn't like this, oh, I'm going to focus on my breath in the present. It's like, there's my breath, there's that sound, or there's that itch in my leg or something, or there's that background mood, whatever it is. It's just zoomed out in a more wide, open approach to the present.
2: And also, there's the world around us, just as it is,
3: yes.
2: without us judging or interpreting or reacting in our old knee-jerk ways.
3: Right. And in fact, as soon as we get into some judgment like that, we're back into thinking. We don't think of it as thinking, but it is. It's another thought we're having. Judgment, you know, that person was unkind or something. It's a thought we're having. And so in meditation, what we begin to do is recognize, that's another thought. And just say, okay, I won't be interested in that judgment for now. And almost the most insidious thoughts in meditation are the ones about the meditation itself. Because, you know, we can recognize, you know, preparing shopping lists or even having a judgment, we can recognize that as a thought. But then we have a thought, you know, how long have I been meditating? Or this isn't as good as yesterday. Or this is really good today. I'm really enjoying this. They're all just thoughts. And to recognize we don't even need to take those seriously either, just another thought. But because they're about the meditation, we tend to take them more seriously and don't see them as just another passing thought in the mind.
2: You also engage in asking subtler questions. It can be a combination of a way to engage the mind and also to refine our meditation or to go deeper into it. Could you talk about some of those questions?
3: Yes. I think when we're in meditation, without our realizing it, some faint effort or trying may have come in, just very slight. And so when we do that, the attention has got slightly focused again. And so one of the questions I suggest people use is, could my attention be softer? Could my attention be more relaxed? Now, normally we ask a question, we're looking for an answer. This is like a seed we drop into the mind. And so in the meditation, just could my attention be softer, more relaxed? And leave it there. Don't worry about it whatsoever. And we're like handing that over to our unconscious. And it's like we have an inner guide. And that sort of subtler part of ourself, it knows. It recognizes we're putting a little bit, you know, we've got slightly focused, the attention isn't so relaxed. And what you'll notice, if the attention could be more relaxed, it may not, but what you'll notice, let's say half the time, the attention just automatically begins to soften and relax. I call it our inner guide. Our inner guide can actually show us in meditation how to just relax even more. And it's quite amazing for me when I first started doing this practice. And so, you know, I just sit there and it's like, could my attention be even softer, more relaxed? Oh, yes, it can be. It's like this. So, but the important thing is, A, not to try to answer the question with the mind. We're not doing that. We're handing it over to a deeper part of ourselves. And also to phrase it in a very open way. It's like with the attitude, I wonder, possibly, you know, could it be that my attention would be more relaxed? I'm being extreme here. But it's that attitude of just an open inquiry, just laying a seed and seeing what happens. If nothing happens, no harm in asking. If something does happen, we can be really grateful.
2: I love that idea of planting a seed. It's like planting a seed in this field, this fertile field of possibility. And and when you mentioned connecting with the inner guide, to me, they seem very related in a kind of intangible way. And when we approach our meditation that way and we not focus, but kind of move our attention in a way toward softening even more or relaxing even more, that allows us to settle even more into that field of openness. Because the presence, it's not a personal possession. It's more of a field state, you could say.
3: Yeah.
2: It's more of a
3: yeah.
2: relational field state with something that's beyond what we conceive ourselves to be.
3: Yeah. And it's almost, and the word that comes to me is like a receiving place. Just in the present moment, We are just receiving the present moment. We're not actually doing anything. When we're not in the present, it's all about doing in some way or another. And so that receiving is just being open to the field. And so asking a question like this is just being open to receiving whatever we have to receive. And I like the analogy, you know, you plant the seed in a field. You don't go around looking at the seed, digging it up, seeing how it's growing. That would get in the way. That's why I say you just ask the question and forget about it and see what happens. The same with a seed. You put it in the ground and you see what happens. And nature has its own nourishing system, and usually the seed grows. So I think really important, just a way of tapping into a deeper inner knowing.
2: And that deeper inner knowing is beyond our own personal sense of identity and even beyond our personal imagination of what's possible.
3: Yes, yeah. But coming back to field, I mean, there's a way in which consciousness is just universal to all. I mean, we're all conscious. And as we begin to step back from the thinking, beginning to relax, we're coming back to a state that's actually fairly common to us all, by which I mean how it feels for you to be in a quiet state of mind, to notice the stillness, is, I would suspect, very similar to how it feels for me when I'm in that state of stillness. When you're busy thinking about something and you have your emotional reactions, that's going to be very different from me. We're very different in that way. But the quieter the mind becomes, the more we're touching a space which is similar to all of us.
2: And perhaps even beyond similar is actually entering into the same space, actually.
3: Yes, yes. I say similar in terms of the quietness, but there's a deeper state, which I mentioned in the book, which is getting to know what's often called our true self. You touched upon ego much earlier on. The ego is a very individual thing. It's me, who I am in the world, what I want, what I need, all that stuff. Underneath all that, there's this sense of just I am. This sense of I-ness that's always there in some way or another. We don't notice it most of the time, but it's that sense of I that is, you know, talking to you now. It's that sense of I that was there yesterday. All the way back through my life, that sense of just I am. Not I am Peter Russell, blah, blah, blah, but just I am. You know, it's almost a universal truth of just I am. And in meditation, as we go deeper into meditation, we begin to just notice that I am. Here I am, the one that is experiencing all this. It's like, I'm coming back to my deeper sense of the true self. And because that sense of true self doesn't have anything personal about it, because it's not I am anything at all, it's just I am, period. And that, to me, must be the same as it is for you, because I've let go of any individual things about me or my feelings or expectations or anything. It's just that pure I am, which has been there all my life, I feel, think, is exactly how it is for everybody else, that sense of I am. And that's a universal self, not in the sense of a self of the universe, but it's a universal experience that is the same for all of us when we touch into it.
2: Mm. And even that I can start to have a quality of dissolving to where it's like an amness or an isness.
3: Yes, exactly. I often call it just amming.
2: Yeah, right.
3: Amming.
2: Or ising.
3: Ising, yeah. Well, it's being, you see.
2: Yeah.
3: It's being, and we are just simply being, and we talk about being as, you know, fundamental. Many philosophies talk about being. And, you know, if the verb to be is the first person of the verb to be is I am. That's the first person of the verb to be. So we're basically touching in to the personal recognition of being. And not in, recognition isn't even the right word, I was thinking. It's not experience. It's just the personal quality, put it that way, the personal quality of being is I am.
2: Mm-hmm. The beingness of being.
3: Yeah. Yes.
2: Words can be obstacles in this, unless you're talking with somebody who shares that experience.
3: Right.
2: Yeah.
3: Yeah, yeah. Well, that's why so many, you know, teachers have said these deeper states are ineffable, meaning you can't put them into words. And not because we don't have the words to describe it, so much as there is nothing tangible to describe. It's just that simple, you know, just the best description I have is just, here I am. I am the one that is experiencing all this. Yeah.
2: My first spiritual love about 50 years ago was Taoism. My freshman year of college, I took Eastern religions, and when we got to Taoism, something came alive. I went to the library and took out a book of Chuang Tzu and the language. For me, it came alive to bring me back into presence. Reading this book was magical in that way.
3: Mm-hmm.
2: And it was basically the language of just being. Being in natural, effortless relationship with the natural, with the world around us, with whatever was going on, and not getting caught up in any notions of what's supposed to be. So I found that very interesting. And, of course, it took me many, many years to really integrate that in an embodied way.
3: Yeah. Not even putting labels onto being either, or onto what we're experiencing in the present moment. It's not even labeling it or thinking it's just there. But what happens is we complexify everything. We make it something more complex, more difficult than it actually is. And I think, you know, this often happens with various spiritual teachings. If the teacher is coming from that place of just deep familiarity, deep knowing that state, then that is going to be transmitted through what they say or what they write. And it will resonate with something in us. Because if it's purely coming from somebody's, you know, conceptual understanding, it can still help us. But it doesn't have the same power as when it comes from the source and it just clicks with us. It just resonates with our own inner knowing. You know, I'm sure a lot of the stuff we're talking about here, people will be saying, oh, yes, I recognize that. I know that. And that's part of the value of the teachings is to touch into what we already know so that we can begin to just bring it more into our lives.
2: And to recognize it more, because I'm remembering how in the early days, no matter how many times I had those experiences, I would very quickly forget them. And in my normal kind of agitated, disturbed state of being, I would completely forget that they even existed, except as this vague memory of something that was becoming more and more unattainable in each moment.
3: That's because you'd experienced it and now have the expectation that you could do it. Expectation is the killer. Really is. And again, I found it, you know, my teaching often, you know, when people come and they touch in for the first time and say, oh my, that was so much better, so much easier. You can guarantee the next meditation will not be as good.
2: Mm-hmm.
3: It's universal, and it's because you now have an expectation of what it's going to be like, and you bring that expectation in, which is like almost challenging a slight wanting, all of that, which is actually getting in the way of the practice.
2: Yes. I was blessed and cursed to have these very powerful experiences with each initial meditation or experience I had with different traditions. And then that would be it. I would be left high and dry.
3: But you've learned over the years how to not be high and dry.
2: Yeah, exactly. There's another thing in your book that I really like, and that is you talk about reciprocity with the cosmos, with the universe, with the world. And when we cultivate this, cultivate our ability, not in an attaining kind of way, but cultivate the ability to return to presence more and more and more and more effortlessly all the time, we're more and more contributing to that field of peace and presence, which contributes, well, I've already said that it contributes to that field, but that field encompasses all of us and everything at the same time. While we experience it inside of us, and yet we are contained within it, and it has an accumulative effect on everybody else because we are all part of this.
3: Yes, yes, yes. And in some ways, it's contagious.
2: Yes.
3: On a personal level, I think we all know this. You know, if we're with somebody who seems to be much more at peace in their lives and they're probably gentler as a result and kinder. It rubs off on us. It's like, I feel so at ease when I'm with this person because they're so at ease, they're so peaceful. I feel at ease with them. And that my feeling at ease, it may not be as deep as what they have, but that feeling of ease, then you know someone else will notice that. So it just spreads by contagion. And it's something that we all want. And so when we feel that, it's like, yes, this is nice. This is satisfying. So I want to be with this person. The opposite, if someone's really uptight and always angry and always getting on our case, it's like, I don't like this. I don't want this. It begins to rub off on me. And I might start saying, I don't want to be with this person anymore, or not so much, or engage in conversation. So on that surface level, it has to have an effect on other people and begin to spread. And often if those people are also, you know, practicing, it allows them to touch more into that state. But it's also who knows what or how contributing to something deeper in the collective consciousness. And there have been studies on this, which I actually found hard to believe, which says something, because it's like it was so weird. And this was back in the days when TM was very popular. Actually, back in the late 70s, the 80s, the Maharishi would bring a group of like 300 experienced meditators into a town, you know, rent a large place, stick them all in there for a month doing these special deep techniques of meditation. And they would measure things like crime rates, emergency admissions to health hospitals, various factors, and they decreased, as he predicted. It's like, it really does work. I mean, I know people who are, you know, quite skeptical of putting people together, you know, all meditating together is going to affect other people just by some magic thing. But I've looked at the results. I've looked at the statistics. The research was well done. It's like, wow. How this happens, I don't know. In fact, I even think the word how is wrong, because we're bringing a mechanistic idea to something which is much deeper than mechanism. I think it's more accepting this happens. I cannot explain it, because any explanation is going to be more material, more conceptual, more cause and effect than probably what is really going on.
2: Yeah, I thoroughly enjoyed reading all those stories. I love that. It's like there's much greater permeability between all of us and everything then we tend to believe, being in these physical bodies that feel solid and that feel distinctly separate from each other and from everything else.
3: Yeah.
2: That on the energetic level, or the quote-unquote spiritual level, there is so much permeability and everything is affecting everything else in ways that we can't even comprehend, and yet we can see the effects of it sometimes. Yeah.
3: Yes. I think one of the effects that people notice in their own lives is synchronicity, which, you know, Jung defined as remarkable coincidences, which are really remarkable because they're so unlikely. You all have things like this, you know, you want to find out something and you meet a stranger who starts, you know, telling you about something, or, you know, you're worrying about a friend and the phone rings, or other things, lots of different things. Now, what the Maharishi said, and I found this fascinating, and I haven't heard any other teacher say it, and they may well have done, but I just haven't heard it. When he was asking us how we were doing in our meditation, he wasn't so interested in, are we experiencing the transcendent or any of that. He was interested in that, but the one question he was always asked and fascinated by is, are you noticing what he said was increased support of nature, by which he means, you know, does nature seem to support you more? So in the language we're using here is, are you noticing more synchronicities in your life that are helping you? And his argument was fascinating. He said, the root cause of so much of what's going on and gets in the way of the natural flow is our ego. Our ego gets us doing things that maybe aren't appropriate, that takes us out of the flow, but so many of the larger problems in the world come from human ego, pride, control, whatever it is, love of power, money. When we're meditating, we're letting go of that. We're stepping out of the ego mode. We're coming back to that natural state of being. And so by doing that, we are supporting nature in the most fundamental way There's lots we can do on the outside, but just by letting go of our ego and coming back to that, you know, deeper place of common quietness and stillness, we are supporting nature in the most fundamental way, and nature returns the favour. That was the language, and nature returns the favour. It supports us. And, I mean, I found when I come up from meditation retreat sometimes, you know, a week-long meditation retreat, not huge long ones, but just say a week-long or even 3 or 4 day one, it's like magic is happening in the world. It's like, I cannot believe things. I mean, once I came off a retreat and there was somebody I wanted to see. He was a teacher on the retreat. I had no idea where he lived or anything, and I just wanted to meet him again. And I was driving down the highway in England, and I turned off to some side road, little country lane, and have a meditation. I did. I just meditated, opened my eyes. 15, 20 minutes later, here he was walking towards my car. And it's something that had guided me to stop there, to go down this lane. But it's like, because I had this, what I had this intention, I would, not even intention, a preference, I would like to meet him sometime. Nature supported me in that. And that's just one example, but time and time again, this sort of stuff happens. And again, as soon as I tried to explain what was going on, I'd be wrong. I think any explanation I had would be too materialistic, wrong. It's more just like, when this stuff happens, it's like, well, I have two reactions. It's like, the mystery, the wonderfulness of it all, and then gratitude. I just say, thank you, thank you. I feel that's all I can do in return, is just say thank you to whatever is going on. Not even to give it a being or anything, but just thank you for this, this support in my life. And the opposite, when I'm, you know, stressed out for some reason, you know, whatever it is, it doesn't happen so much. So this is, you know, one of the great hidden benefits of meditation that's hardly ever mentioned. We mentioned the decrease of stress, the improvement of health, the improvement on our relationships, even creativity, all that stuff. But behind it all for me is the synchronicity that comes.
2: Yeah, it's like the universe is communicating with us in a relationship, in a living, present relationship with us. And the more relaxed and open we are to what's possible beyond what we can imagine or what we think is possible, the more the universe can, in a sense, manifest these kind of things for us.
3: Yeah.
2: In alignment with what we are most wanting in those moments.
3: Yeah. And I think part of the way it comes is just through intuition. By intuition, I mean, we often use intuition as that sense of, oh, I think this is going to happen tomorrow, all that stuff, or the friend who's sick. That's one side of intuition. But the root meaning of intuition is just inner teacher. It's like inner guide. And in that case, that example I showed, just turning off the highway to find a country place to meditate, it's like my intuition said, turn off here, go down this road, do there. It's like something was coming through. And I wasn't even deliberately following intuition. I wasn't saying, oh, what does my intuition say I should do here? I was just choosing to make decisions which were guided by something much deeper that said, turn this way, turn that way.
2: Yeah, being receptive to that quiet inner voice.
3: Yes, yes, yeah.
2: And when we approach meditation in these sort of ways, it becomes very enjoyable and even pleasurable.
3: Yes, yes. Meditation should be enjoyable. I mean, again, for most people, if they're trying hard, they're doing this, they're concentrating. I mean, I was once sitting on a meditation retreat, and it's like when the bell rang, almost immediately the sounds were like scuffling, people adjusting their position. It's like, whew, the sort of response was, I'm glad that's over. I can relax now. It's like, what? My reaction was, okay, I need to start just, you know, coming back to being here in the room. So it should be enjoyable. And I think one of the reasons it isn't is because we're expecting something or because we're trying to get somewhere. But also is because we don't recognize often where the meditation has taken us to the enjoyment that's there. And, you know, we can be so busy meditating that we don't actually notice the effects of the meditation on us. And so what I encourage people to do is, like, when you're in a meditation and, you know, you've settled down a bit, just to notice how you actually feel now in yourself. Basically, are you feeling more at ease? Are you feeling more relaxed? Are you feeling more quietness? And is this a more enjoyable state? Are you actually in a more enjoyable state of mind than you were 10, 15, 20 minutes ago? And usually the answer is yes. And then it's like, okay, so now bring that sense of enjoyment into the present moment. Instead of just not noticing it because we're so busy meditating, notice that inner peace and quiet and joy. Notice that. Be interested. Again, that's part of the present moment. You're feeling lighter. You're feeling easier. And to just savor it. It's like, ah, yes, this is nice. So we can actually bring enjoyment into the practice, not by trying to do anything or get anywhere, but just noticing, ah, it is more enjoyable. I just hadn't actually noticed the enjoyment.
2: Yeah, it's a subtle experience, very much like that quiet inner voice. And once we slow ourselves down and quiet ourselves and relax into that space more and more and more, that subtleness becomes much less subtle in a way, becomes more tangible, more,
3: yes,
2: more foundational in our lives.
3: Yes, yes. It's interesting you use the word tangible, because I do too. It's a strange word to use in this case, but I mean, one of the things I talk about is that inner silence, that quietness that is, in a sense, tangible. It has a feeling to it. In the same way, you know, if you're in a room and, you know, people talking and there's music playing and you turn the music off, people stop talking and the room becomes quiet, it's like, ah, there's something, there's a tangibility to the stillness, silence in a room. And it's the same way, silence in the mind, quietness, is something you can actually feel. It's got a tangibility to it. It's not a vacuum. It actually is something we can appreciate. It's interesting, I use the word tangible for that. It seems a strange word to use for something that has no particular qualities.
2: Mm-hmm. And for me, I experience that as being a very, very delicious experience.
3: Yes.
2: And considering the way we tend to use that term and experience deliciousness in the world around us in much more sensual ways, this deliciousness is deeper and more profound in a way. I mean, they're not really comparable, but they have a similar feeling quality.
3: Yes.
2: But it requires an inner quieting and stillness to more fully appreciate it.
3: Yes. Yeah. Yeah. I too like the word deliciousness to it. It is delicious. And when you're in that quality, there's nothing else you need. I mean, interesting, you know, the word nirvana, you know, the common interpretation of nirvana is like, oh, some ecstatic out of this world bliss where I'm totally taken over and it's all perfect, wonderful. The root meaning of nirvana is to blow out a flame, like blowing out a candle flame. Mm. And it means blowing out the flame of desire, which again, you could interpret, okay, I must stop all desires. I must blow out the flame of desire. That's a traditional way of interpreting it. But when you're in that deep state of deliciousness, there are no desires. The deliciousness has blown out the flame of desire. So that is actually, I think, what the original teachings really meant by nirvana. This is nirvana when we're in that state of just nothing needs to be added. Right now, I have no desire for anything. And this is what we're all after in life. If I get a vacation, I feel so much better. If I get a raise in my job, or if I step out of this relationship, I'll feel so much better. All along, what we're looking for is to be in a better state of mind. But we're looking for that by changing the world the whole time so that we can feel better and ultimately feel delicious. That's the underlying goal of everything we do. It's very twisted and perverted very often, but deep down, this is what we're wanting. Mm-hmm. And so what we're doing in meditation, we're touching in, not every time, but we're getting closer to that deep satisfaction. In fact, I find the most neutral word for it for me is okayness. Mm. We're looking to feel okay. And that's a state of mind. And so to realize whatever we're doing it in order to have a better, more satisfying, enjoyable state of mind. And what we're doing in

0: answer is, you know, maybe for a short time. And then the second question is, if you didn't get that, could you still be happy? And usually the answer is, well, yes, which frees us up from the attachment, just seeing it for what it is, an attachment to a method to be happy. And we can be happy anytime.
1: Mm-hmm.
0: Again, happiness is part of that natural state of mind. And we disturb it, we overshadow it by all our thinking about things that could make us unhappy or things that could make us happy. Again, it comes back to where we started, the thinking. It's that thinking that is veiling the natural mind, covering it up, which is why just pausing that thinking, just stepping back from it, interrupting it, just coming back to the present moment is such a powerful thing.
1: Mm-hmm.
0: And so simple, so simple.
2: Yeah, that's why I love all of this and why your books are so enjoyable.
0: Well, thank you.
2: I would say that reading your books is a meditation, because if you're willing to enter into it, it takes you into that place.
0: Yeah, yes.
2: Thank you so much. I'm incredibly grateful, and it's been such a pleasure to talk with you again.
0: Great, thank you. Really enjoyed this.
2: That was Peter Russell. He's an author, speaker, and leading thinker on consciousness and contemporary spirituality. He's studied meditation and Eastern philosophy in India in the 70s. He's been a teacher of meditation for more than 50 years, and his new book that we've been talking about is How to Meditate Without Even Trying.
1: And that's it for this Magical Mystery Tour. Thank you so much for listening. If you missed any of the show or would like to hear it again, you can find this and all Magical Mystery Tour shows at soundcloud.com/WGDR. And until next time, take good care of yourselves and each other.
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5: 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Again, that's Nick A ESP. 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We have an action-packed show as always. There's always a lot to cover, so stick around with us as we deep dive into a topic and we catch up on everything else. So without further ado, let's begin.
6: And we've got a great hour for you. This is absolutely unbelievable. Our deep dive is with Cindy Cohn. She is the head of the Electronic Frontier Foundation. She has been fighting for our privacy, your privacy and my privacy, for over 3 decades. And I got to sit down with her for almost an hour and interview her. You do not want to miss this. We dive into government and corporate surveillance, Edward Snowden, so much more, including her correcting me. Don't miss this. Thank you for listening. And as always, we're going to start with the news. OpenAI is in a race to create God, kind of. Now, the Times had a really interesting article on Karen Howe. She was able to embed herself into OpenAI, and quite frankly, this article has been making waves. I've seen it posted a million different places. The sky is falling. Oh, my God, et cetera, et cetera. But this article, which was entitled, I Saw Up Close the Dark Reality of OpenAI's Race to Create God, I want to quote this paragraph before I really dive in, because quite frankly, I think it's not, the sky is not falling. I think this is misunderstood a bit. But to quote the article, Howe was given unprecedented access to OpenAI's offices in 2019 and has since spoken to hundreds of former employees and people within Altman's inner circle to piece together the story of how OpenAI went from an ideological nonprofit with the purpose of quote unquote saving humanity to an engine of record financial investment and controversy. So I have a somewhat different take on all of this. I'm still concerned here, and I'll explain why. But as I see it, what Karen Howe is really warning about is not some crazy evil robot Terminator thing that's eventually going to happen or some

0: Hollywood style AI apocalypse where we'll all go and watch that movie. I think her argument is actually really grounded here, and it's much more based in the immediate, meaning what is happening now, not necessarily the future. Because she says, as I'm interpreting this, the real issue is basically what happens when a very small number of companies pursue artificial general intelligence, or AGI, and they've got enormous amounts of money, tons of secrecy, a lot of infrastructure, and ideological certainty. That's the combination that we're talking about here. And as previously mentioned, OpenAI originally presented itself as a mission-driven organization focused on benefiting humanity. But Hao argues that over time, it's evolved into something far more different. It's commercially aggressive. It's secrecy. I mean, this is a company that is basically racing to build super intelligence before their competitors or a government can. That's what they've turned into. And one of the most striking points, I think, that she makes, basically, is that the inside parts of the AI industry, like in that ecosystem, AGI stopped being just a goal for technology and became almost a belief system in these companies, specifically OpenAI. She calls it the, quote, ideological pursuit of the machine god, end quote. This is also rightfully, I think, a critique of the entire AI industry's obsession with scale. You know, in my opinion, I think that is the big problem here, because I think that they are doing this at literally the expense of everything, right? I mean, think about it. Bigger AI models, more data to ingest, more computing power to the point where they're buying up everything, more data centers as a result, more energy consumption. We also have to live on the planet too, right? The industry increasingly believes that if you simply scale large language models far enough, this intelligence will essentially just emerge, right? And Hao argues that this mindset reshaped AI research away from focused scientific goals and towards a giant general purpose system that's basically trained on massive amounts of scraped internet content. And now, and I think very importantly, Hao is not saying that AI itself is evil. And I would agree with that. I mean, in fact, I also agree with her when she points out all the value that it's had. I mean, I've talked about these before, like medicine, right? Protein folding, scientific research, drug discovery. These are a huge benefit to society. And so the problem here is the pursuit of limitless scale without enough accountability. And so, is this incredibly dangerous for humanity? And I put a lot of thought into this after reading it. I like to contemplate these articles, and I think, yes, but it's not necessarily for the reasons that we think. Because I think the danger is not, you know, Terminators, you know, tomorrow, that kind of thing. I think what we are looking at is oftentimes what we see with potential authoritarian governments, right? We see the concentration of power that they are trying to gather, the erosion of our privacy, which is so much easier now that we're online, misinformation on an absolute massive scale. I mean, you can look at like Elon Musk and Grok and his companies where he's like, oh, we're here, we're there, we're already there, when they're clearly not. Look at his self-driving and all of the lawsuits and investigations around that. Not to mention, we are developing a dependence on systems that the general population just does not truly understand. We're leveraging artificial intelligence. It's a great tool. It responds to you. It interacts with you. It does a whole bunch of things. But the most of the world doesn't understand how it's made, what it can do, et cetera, et cetera. Not to mention, we have labor disruptions as a result of this. We're already seeing companies firing. Some companies are hiring back when they realize the cost of using AI is more expensive than actually having humans do it. These are things that we're figuring out literally in real time. And also the infrastructure demands that are absolutely exploding that we in society never really agreed to. Nobody took a vote. And we're starting to see in places like the state of Maine, Michigan, and other places around the United States and other places in the world where there is pushback to building data centers because, oh, they promised jobs, et cetera. Well, yeah, initial temporary construction jobs to build the data center. I'm not complaining about that. But when the data center's turned on, you need very few people to actually maintain it. It's servers, you know? So this is a huge thing. And so essentially, the way OpenAI is running is a build first, deal with the consequences later. This is exactly what Mark Zuckerberg did with Facebook. Move fast and break things. And we have learned over time just how damaging to the fabric of society, to democracy, to everything else, not to mention the destruction of the mental health, and how dangerous that concept is. And another point that I 100% agree with here is that when companies believe they are racing towards something as powerful as an AGI, they start treating social harm as a basically acceptable collateral damage. It's the Mark Zuckerberg model. They don't care about us, and it becomes very, very apparent. So if I have to really boil this down, I think it's this. Basically, what we have here is an unchecked race for unlimited intelligence, but that also means unlimited scale, unlimited control. And that's absolutely becoming dangerous because society has proven that we cannot govern technology and the rapid growth of it fast enough. This is a supercharger into that. AI is starting to develop its offspring that are faster and more effective. They are taking resources at a level we have never seen on this planet. The creative destruction when a new technology comes. Look at the lamplighters in London 100 years ago or so. They had years, almost two decades, to go from basically lighting lamps in London as electricity came in to finding other jobs. Now the AI is here instantly, and we can't train and move fast enough. This is a problem. And with AGI on its way and them consuming as much resources as humanly possible, we're losing the balance. And that balance means that we do have privacy, we do have capability, we do have agency, and quite frankly, the AI doesn't. But the AI is getting that. And that's of a concern. So this shouldn't be an ideological goal. This shouldn't be a religion. They should not be trying to create a machine job, a machine god, excuse me. They should be trying to build something that will actually help us. And so if Sam Altman, if you're ever listening to this, and I doubt you ever will, go back to your roots. You can be effective in the world, and I think more effective for humanity if you are with us and not building something that, quite frankly, can be used against us.
1: 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And if you have any suggestions for a deep dive segment or something you'd like me to dive into, you can once again find me on Facebook and Twitter at Nick A. ESP. Again, that's Nick A. ESP. Or you can send an email to questions@securityfanatics.com. That's questions@securityfanatics.com. I am more than happy to take a look at it. And if it meets our standards, we are more than happy to do a deep dive on it. So let's begin.
0: And I am very, very excited for my next guest. It is my great honor to introduce Cindy Cohen. Now, if you don't know who Cindy Cohen is, you clearly have not been paying attention to my radio show or my YouTube channel or anything else, because I've talked about her work for years at this point. She is one of the world's leading advocates in digital rights and online freedom, and you all owe her a beer, let me tell you that. So she is the executive director of the EFF, that's the Electronic Frontier Foundation, and she has spent more than 3 decades fighting landmark battles for us over encryption, privacy, free expression, government surveillance, and you know I rail about that all the time. Her work has been pivotal to basically shape some of the most important civil precedents governing technology and civil liberties in the digital age. She's also the author of a must-read book. Seriously, it's amazing. You should read this. It's called Privacy's Defender, My 30-Year Fight Against Digital Surveillance, and it just recently came out. And so, Cindy, thank you so much for being here today.
2: Oh, my gosh. What a kind introduction. Thank you. It's my pleasure.
0: Yeah, this is great. Like I said, I'm very excited. And I do think that your book is a great place to start here, given that it looks back on literally 30 years of fighting digital surveillance, right? Just for fighting for our rights and all of that. And so after all of that, after 30 years, what do you think, like, the public, policymakers, and technologists still really most misunderstand about privacy?
2: Well, I mean, I think I I think there's still a big misunderstanding about privacy. I think about privacy a little differently than most people. A lot of people think about privacy like the, you know, Harry Potter invisibility cloak that you throw over your head when you're about to do something kind of, you know, untoward or something. And, I, you know, that's certainly something privacy does, but it's not why it's important. Privacy is a way that people with less power can have protection against people who have more power. And you can see that from the kind of, you know, very small inside the house stories all the way up to the government. And, you know, when I say inside the house, I'm thinking about, some of the people that we work with who are domestic violence victims who have malware placed on their devices by their abusers. Why? So the abusers can surveil them. Why? So their abusers have more power over them and they have less power over them. And this scales all the way up to the government. The reason that you know, one of the impacts of mass surveillance especially, but even targeted surveillance on us by our government is to make sure that our government has more power over us and that we have less power over it. You can't decide who to vote for. And vote for somebody who isn't the person in power if you're being watched, or at least it intimidates people, and that's very well documented. It's also, you know, we're seeing it on the commercial side as well, the amount of information that companies have on us and data brokers and others is increasingly being used to do things like set the prices we pay based upon their evaluation of how much money we have, or decide what opportunities we get based upon what they know about the rest of our lives. And it's really changing, again, relative power. And I think if you start looking at privacy that way, you begin to see why it's really important and why it's embedded in our constitutional framework, why it's embedded in, like, the Fourth Amendment. The right to be secure in your papers and your home is about you having power, a protection against the power of government over you.
0: Right, right. And I think that's something that's always mystified me as well. And we'll get to data brokers and everything else. But when we're talking about Fourth Amendment rights as Americans, it's really interesting how it's enshrined in the Constitution. But for some reason, and I think it's because technology just moves faster than legislation can, that we seem to have this black hole, you know, in the Constitution when it comes to online rights. Now, you've argued yourself that, you know, when you go online, your rights go with you. Right. So in that vein, where do you think that principle is held up where? Like, held up well. Okay. And what, where is it most under threat today in the United States and also the world?
2: Yeah. Well, in the United States, I think it's held up pretty well around kind of core First Amendment issues. That was one of the very first internet decisions, ACLU versus Reno in the late 90s, that recognized that the internet was a place of freedom of expression. Now, it's not like we don't have fights about it, but that threshold finding really set everything else up in a way that has benefited, I think, ordinary people quite a bit. And again, it's not like we don't have free speech fights still. We certainly do, but we were set up pretty well and we start from a position of, yes, the Constitution protects what you say online the same way it would protect the things that you say offline. I think, that's probably the biggest place where things have gone well. I mean, I think we did okay on, like, protecting privacy tools, specifically encryption, because we also got an early win in the 90s in the case that I handled in the Bernstein case about freeing up the tools that help people get privacy online. The encryption fights were about that. So we also set that up and the idea that code is speech, recognizing that the science underlying our technology is should be protected just like the science of chemistry is protected and the science of physics is protected, that those kinds of that kind of threshold protection has been useful as we've moved forward for innovators. People want to build things, want to interact with things, and build things that help keep us safer. So I think those were good things that happened in the 90s in the early days, and it was good that the EFF and a bunch of other folks got in there early on to try to set the table. Now, you know, here we are in 2026 and things are not looking near as great. And we realize that, I say that when you go online, your rights should go with you, because we've always recognized that that's not magically going to happen. We have to have a fight, and those fights can change over time. And we're certainly in the midst of big fights right now around people's privacy, and we're seeing, there's a Supreme Court case that's up at the Supreme Court right now about whether your Fourth Amendment rights include protection against the ability for the government to seek these really broad warrants called geofence warrants, right, where they ask for the location of everybody who is around a particular place at their time. So rather than having individualized suspicion and using that warrant to get information after you, they're getting these warrants that are broad and get everybody. That is a sea change from how the Fourth Amendment used to work. And we're going to see whether the courts are going to recognize what we see as an obvious attempt by the government to use new technologies to shrink people's rights.
0: Right. And my audience is very familiar with geofence warrants. That's something that I've been railing about for years and years and years. And yeah, I'm glad there's a Supreme Court case. The faith that I have necessarily.
2: I'm not sure how it's going to go, right? It may be something we don't win the first time and we'll have to come back on. I mean, I think the thing that for people to remember in all of these fights, and this is true offline and in online, like, this is always a process, and we win some and we lose some, and certainly the people who want to reduce our rights don't just take the loss and go away. So those of us who are trying to vindicate our rights should recognize that, it is an ongoing process to try to stand up for people's rights. And that means we have to be resilient when things don't go our way, and persistent and patient. And all of those things are really hard when some of these things are a matter of life and death.
0: Right. And I completely agree with that. And we can never give up that fight. And I think that's one of the most important lessons here, right, is that it's not going to end as long as we have basically privacy and technology expanding to erode that privacy. But I'd like to go back to Bernstein for a second, because it's such a landmark case. And, it formally established basically that written software code is protected speech under the First Amendment, right? That's a major win for all of us here that are listening to this. But I want to talk about today, because that was the 90s, right? And today we've got AI models, exploit research, encryption tools, open source software, security software, all of this. So do the principles that came out of Bernstein, do those need to be refought? Or do you think Bernstein holds up against this new landscape we've got?
2: I think Bernstein holds up as far as it goes. I think that the important thing to remember is just getting into the realm of the First Amendment doesn't actually end the inquiry about whether a rule is going to survive the First Amendment or not. I think sometimes, and honestly, I think there was good reason for this before kind of more recent era, that once you got it into the realm of the First Amendment, that meant the government couldn't do it. And that has been true, for certain situations. But I think that as somebody who lives inside the First Amendment, it's always been the case that getting into the general bucket of the First Amendment is only the first step in deciding whether the government can do what it wants to do. The legal framework has these things called levels of scrutiny, right? There's strict scrutiny, intermediate scrutiny, rational basis scrutiny. And what that means is the courts, once you decide it's in the bucket of the First Amendment, have to look more closely at what is the fit between what the government's trying to do and what it's actually doing. Mm-hmm. What is the government's goal? Is it about the content of the message? Is it about a censorship goal? Or is it about something else? And those kinds of things, and they kind of get you into the muck of what's actually going on with this rule and this software, to decide whether the rule is going to be upheld. And what we've seen, the Bernstein case in some ways was in the strongest part of the First Amendment. It was in a part called prior restraint, which is when can the government tell you can't speak even before you speak. And That has very, very high standards, and the encryption regulations just didn't meet those standards, and that is completely true. But that doesn't tell you what to do about any kind of government regulation, especially a kind of code, especially a kind that is not a licensing scheme, a prior restraint kind of scheme. You have to make those evaluations. And in subsequent cases, the courts have begun to kind of map out what that looks like. So in some of the cases under the Digital Millennium Copyright Act, the anti-circumvention provisions, I'm happy to back up and explain that, but I know you've got a pretty technically proficient audience. But in some of those questions, when we argued about the First Amendment, the courts adopted intermediate scrutiny, kind of an evaluation of the fit between the means and the ends, and found that the anti-circumvention provisions were sufficient. Now, I'm not sure I agree with that decision, but I understand the framework that the court was talking to. So, I mean, this is kind of, I got deep lawyer geekery there for a second, but
0: totally fine.
2: I think that sometimes, especially people who don't come out of the law, think, well, if code is speech, then the government can never write a regulation that reaches code. And that has never been true. It doesn't require rethinking Bernstein. It just requires understanding where Bernstein fits in the panoply of government regulations.
0: Fair enough. And, you know, I think it's an interesting case, especially because right now with under the First Amendment, we have a lot of protections for also things like misinformation and disinformation as well. You know, and the platforms and technology are one where it's very easy to proliferate. I'll give you an example of this. This is also the radio show that interviewed one of the leaders of the flat earth movement. Not because I'm a flat earth guy, but because I basically wanted to get, his name is Mark, I wanted to get him on the show basically to talk about, well, you know, in the 70s, you had like six members. And if it wasn't for technology, you'd be like three people in a newsletter. You know, you wouldn't have NBA players, you know, basically saying, well, maybe the earth is flat. Let me think about that.
2: Oh, my God. Is that happening?
0: Yeah. I can't remember the NBA player's name, but one of them came out and was like, yeah, this sounds actually kind of right. You know, right. And I also think that in the grand scheme of things, the flat earth people are pretty harmless, you know, but we see a lot of more disinformation that does things like drive political wedges. And obviously we have platforms that prioritize anger for their algorithms and therefore their revenue. But I'm curious to know your thoughts, especially because you're such an advocate for the First Amendment. Is there a line between misinformation and disinformation versus just regular discourse? Because as I understand it, and please correct me if I'm wrong, but the original intent the founders had for the First Amendment was that we could have civilized discourse on disagreements on how things function, whether it's the government or otherwise, without recourse. And has that devolved in some way, or do I just misunderstand the original intent of the First Amendment?
2: I mean, look, scholars disagree about the original intent, and I'm not much of an originalist, but I do think there is this idea that came up actually later, but it was kind of articulated by a justice later about this idea of the marketplace of ideas, right? This idea that everybody has their opinions and the truth will emerge because people are smart and thoughtful, and they will decide that the flat earth people really aren't supported by any science. And follow the science and end up in a earth is round and we circle around the sun kind of way of thinking, if you want to go think about the kind of geography and Ptolemy and all of that stuff. And so that was kind of that has become the accepted theory around the First Amendment. And I think there's still a lot of support for that. There certainly is in the U.S. Supreme Court. And, you know, the set of risks from misinformation and disinformation are not really well handled by a First Amendment analysis. You know, I tend to think that if we actually took a privacy first approach to this, we could shrink that problem down. Now, we wouldn't get rid of it. I mean, look, we need to educate people so they are able to so they understand enough about science to be able to understand why the flat earthers are wrong and the earth, you know, like, I mean, at a certain level, First Amendment analysis cannot fix a lack of education because we have a country that's built on the idea that people are educated and smart and learn things. I'm not sure you can log your way out of that problem. And I worry a lot about censorship schemes that basically put somebody else in charge of making sure that dumb people don't have exposure to dumb ideas. Because whoever you put in charge of that is really, really powerful.
3: Yeah. Right?
2: I think a lot of people would like to do something about misinformation and disinformation, but they would disagree dramatically about who should be the person who decides what other people see.
3: Right.
2: And I think that that's pretty clear right now in the United States. I think a lot of the people who are really worried about misinformation and disinformation would not trust the current federal government to be the decider about truth or not. And yet, once you decide that somebody's going to decide, you have to decide who that person is. And the First Amendment wasn't, to me anyway, isn't important. The reason it protects misinformation, you know, people saying things that are not true and other kinds of things like that, is not because we want a society that's full of people saying things that aren't true. We recognize the power of, you know, there's an old line that, you know, a lie can make it halfway around the world before the truth gets its boots on, right? That way predates the internet. I think that was Will Rogers. The reason that we don't like censorship approaches to these problems is because then you got to pick a king. You got to pick a decider about censorship. And in America right now, I think a lot of people are rightfully worried that if we, you know, that wouldn't yield a better decider. We don't have good deciders right now. You know, nobody wants Mark Zuckerberg to be the decider.
3: Nope.
2: I think people don't want Elon Musk to be the decider. You know, is it the big platforms to decide what's true or not? Well, let's look who's in charge of those, and are we comfortable with that leadership? Let's look who's in charge of our government. I think there are lots of people who wouldn't want the Trump administration to do it, but there's actually a huge number of people who wouldn't want, you know, leading Democrats to be the ones who decide that either. It's a bipartisan concern about electing a censor, and I think that's why I lean towards other kinds of approaches to get at these problems, and one of them is really privacy. It's the idea that this surveillance business model, back to where we started, you know, more powerful people having power over less powerful people. Mm-hmm. If we give people privacy and stop this kind of ability, make it harder to do the hyper-targeting, so the people who are most likely to fall for flat earth stuff are the ones that get seen it in their feeds and stuff, mm-hmm. get it presented to them, and we make it a little less harder to hyper-target individuals based upon their vulnerabilities.
3: Mm-hmm.
2: I think we'll begin to have some leeway on this. And one of the ways you can see this is, you know, one of the problems that I think lots of people are concerned about is kind of young girls being constantly exposed to stuff that feeds body dysmorphia. Talking about bulimia or anorexia or other kinds of body image problems. The fact that it's really easy to find and target those young, vulnerable girls with your ads and your information is a side effect of the surveillance business model. And if we cut the knees out under that, it wouldn't be nearly so powerful. We wouldn't fix it, but we would really address it in a way that doesn't empower a censor. And I think we should try all of those things before we decide we're going to elect a grand censor.
0: Yeah. No, and I think that makes a lot of sense. And to that point, something I've talked about quite a bit after, you know, really looking at Gene Twenge's work and Jonathan Haidt's work and some of the others is just the absolute destruction of mental health as a result of the prioritization of profit on, like, the Instagrams of the world. And then reading Sarah Wynne Williams' book, Careless People, as well, just, it's unconscionable to me. You know, that is out there, just the lack of ethics and morals and all of that. You know, I will say this, though. I think there's an interesting, like, dichotomy. I think that the public has with the private sector, but also with the government as well. And I think there's been a shifting landscape in the last 10 years, a la Edward Snowden. And it's something that I actually wanted to ask you about, because his disclosures, I think, really changed our understanding, the public's understanding of mass surveillance. And so we're a decade plus out of Snowden. I still think he's in Moscow.
2: Yes.
0: But what do you think the Snowden situation permanently changed? I mean, do you think, like, this entire situation with him remains unresolved to this day, just given the surveillance we've seen, you know, and we're all reading the news about the expansion of, like, flock cameras and, like, everything else? Like, what do you think about the Snowden, you know, a decade plus afterwards?
2: Well, I think that, I mean, first of all, you know, I'm still very grateful to Snowden for the risks that he took and the way that he helped open everybody's eyes to something. You know, we had been suing over the mass surveillance for 7 years before Snowden showed up.
0: Right.
2: And the government had been getting away with essentially lying about it.
0: Oh, yeah.
2: And after Snowden's information came forward, they were no longer able to lie about it. And we had to actually begin to face it at a level, and it got brought under, you know, some congressional oversight. Is actually up, the big mass surveillance programs that we sued over are up for renewal right now, and in the next couple of weeks in June, we'll see if we get a warrant requirement for access to that information. I'm not optimistic, but it's actually the Freedom Caucus Republicans who are the ones who are making the strongest stance right now. Because the Democrats don't have any power Congress.
0: Right.
2: So it's not like we don't have Democratic support, but we don't have enough. And the people who are blocking things and making it be kicked down the road are the Republicans. So I think Snowden brought a start of accountability, but we didn't end it. We were not able to. The national security folks were really able to convince enough people that that surveillance equals safety.
0: Mm-hmm.
2: And I think that that plus just the flood of money into local police, you know, local communities,
0: right.
2: When you're talking about flock cameras and these mass surveillance tools are making their ways into local communities, often over the very strong objection of the people in those communities. I think the other thing that people who saw the Snowden revelations kind of thought was that America was still sufficiently democratic that people would be able to vote and decide whether they wanted these technologies in their communities. And I think there's a sad realization by a lot of people that most law enforcement really isn't accountable to the local community at the level that people thought. So sadly, one of the things I think the Snowden revelations helped reveal is how far we've drifted from an accountable democracy when it comes to our law enforcement and national security infrastructures, and how much they really operate in their own world without a lot of public oversight. And I think that shows the work that has to be done, but it's sad. Like you know, we work with groups all across the country who are like, we don't want these cameras in our community. And they go and they bring hundreds of people into, you know, local meetings about it. And, you know, like in Berkeley recently, the mayor of Berkeley is saying, we don't want this. The community doesn't want it. And the cops are like, yeah, well, we're not accountable to you. We're going to get it anyway. And I think that there's a lot of local systems where the cops have really emerged to be above the law. And so we're working with communities. I think we can get it back. But I feel like underneath all of this is this idea that surveillance equals safety, that they have successfully sold at least to governmental officials, if not to citizens. In lots of places. And it's something we really have to face as a society. And we have to be able to face it with real information. You know, there's a problem now that law enforcement only tells us about their wins and they don't tell us about their losses. And as a result, people get a very, you know, talk about misinformation and disinformation, the lack of information about how all these tools are being used by local law enforcement and how well they are doing compared to the cost is a huge black hole right now.
0: Yeah. No, it really is, and it's of deep concern, I think, you know, to a lot of us. And it's also the intertwining of, you know, these government entities, whether it's local, state, fed, you know, in the corporate side of, you know, the surveillance. Think about the Palantirs or even the Googles that are willing to play ball with geofence warrants and all of that. I'd be very curious to know, just in terms of like the EFF's experience, because you fought both government surveillance and also corporate surveillance as well. So I'm just curious to know, as I was like just putting my notes together for this, like, which is the more difficult opponent, you know, and how do they reinforce each other, right? Because I mean, you know, the Palantirs of the world, the Phlox of the world have the government's back and vice versa. So which one's harder in court?
2: I mean, look, it's such a race to the bottom, right? They're both really hard. They're hard in different ways. And as you pointed out, like, sometimes I get asked, like, you asked me a different question this, but sometimes I get asked, which one are you more afraid of? And the answer is, like, you don't understand the problem if you think you get to choose.
0: Fair enough.
2: You know? If you, nobody is offering you the choice of government surveillance versus corporate surveillance. They work together, and as you know, the number one purchaser of information from the private sector data brokers is the government. So they're all intertwined. I think in court, like, there's different things. There are tools that we have to go against the government, like the Fourth Amendment, the Electronic Communications Privacy Act, a lot of tools that we have to go against the government that we don't have with the private sector as easily, but they also have a lot of immunities, right? Government agents have all of these qualified immunities and other kinds of immunities. So even if you catch them cold, dead to rights, the courts can say, well, this is novel. It's never come up before. How was a lowly police officer supposed to know that that this was a violation of rights? So we'll give you an immunity. So on the one hand, there's better causes of action, but there's a lot more immunities. On the private side, you know, we really have an ongoing struggle against these click wrap licenses and other kinds of things where they'll say that you consented to their business model. And that's a whole kind of different set of problems. If you can get around those, you can actually get some good accountability, but they're pretty powerful. So in some ways, it's just like they're just two different sets of obstacles to accountability. And I'm not sure. I mean, on some days we do better on one and some days we do better on others. It's really, you know, you just have to keep pushing in all directions. I think for a while courts were very willing to just think that those things were contracts and that they should bind people. More people have recognized, and including judges, that like, that's not the same thing as consent. Nobody, you know, it's not like we sat down and I sat down with Google and had a negotiation with them about how much data, you know, they would have in exchange for, you know, being able to use a Gmail account. Like, that isn't, this is not a contract in it. You know, lawyers call them contracts of adhesion. And that should mean that their ability to enforce them is much less. Because they're not fair and they're not negotiated with a fair negotiation. So we've seen courts increasingly willing to not stand on those, but it's a mix across the country and in different jurisdictions. And so far, the Supreme Court, honestly, the Supreme Court has been unwilling to recognize privacy harms as harms, regardless of whether they come up in the corporate or the governmental context, in ways that are kind of an overarching problem. Unless you've lost money or property, they tend to say, you know, nothing happened. And I don't think that's people's lived reality either.
0: Yeah. Well, and I would say it's also Congress, both houses on that. One of the things it still burns me to this day, but I watched the entire testimony in front of Congress by Mark Zuckerberg in the wake of the Cambridge Analytica scandal. And it was rather clear to me that the vast majority of the legislators have no idea how these people operate or work. In fact, I tweeted out that day live that, like, you know, if every member of Congress just sent their grandkids to ask Mark Zuckerberg questions, he would have been screwed because they had no clue. And so now you've got people that are trying to understand this technology and try to legislate it, but they can't really do that, which, you know, really brings me, I think, to the secondary level of this, which you mentioned earlier, which is the data brokers, right? Yeah. I mean, longtime listeners of mine, I've railed against data brokers forever. Like, just, you know, and I hate those commercials. Oh, we can make you private. No, you can't. not fully. So I'm just curious to know, just in general, like, how do you think, or how should democracies really regulate, like, data brokers, especially when commercial data can just be bought and accessed by government agencies without traditional warrants? We just saw Kash Patel, director of the FBI, in front of Congress saying, oh, yeah, we're just, like, I don't need a warrant to surveil Nick. I'll just go buy his data because he's on Facebook, you know, those kinds of things. What do you think?
2: I mean, I think it's actually not hard conceptually to think about what a law might look like to get at this problem. There's a couple of different ways. Lots of scholars have mentioned that. There are two that I am very enamored of because I think they would do. One is we ban secondary uses of data, right? If data is collected for one purpose, it cannot be used for a secondary purpose without a very high standard that is not a click box, right? Like, right. There might be situations in which, you know, you had a test done and now you want to use the test results to do something else or things like that in medical or other kind of context. I mean, that's okay. But I think that this whole business model is based on secondary uses of data, right? You use Facebook because you want to talk to your friends and Facebook takes secondary uses of that data to feed into the surveillance business model and the secondary markets. This is an old principle. The, you know, Fair Information Practices and Principles, FIPS, is something from the 1970s, and saying that secondary uses of data is a privacy violation, like, way predates the modern internet. And if we just brought that principle up and wrote a law that said that, we could cut the knees out from under this model. Not immediately, but, you know, the most valuable data to any of these companies is current data. Old data is not all that useful. It has a very short shelf life of being interesting. So if we could cut it off now, we can make it slowly less useful. That's one way to go about it. The other way that people have talked, I think that would survive the First Amendment because there's a lots of, you know, again, where we'd be in what I would think of would probably be intermediate scrutiny land, and the fit between trying to protect people's privacy and what we would be doing would be great, and it's not about content. I think that similarly, there's a bunch of ideas for something called fiduciary duties for people who hold our data, which means that they have an obligation to us to only do things in our interest with the data. This is like when you go to see me as a lawyer, I have a fiduciary duty that you can tell me the truth about everything that you did, and I can't use that information for any other purposes other than to defend you. Accountants have the same duty. So we have these duties in other areas. We could say that people who hold your data, your sensitive data, are fiduciaries to you, and they have a duty to only use it in your interest, and there are ways in which we could write something like that I think would survive, real constitutional review and would work. Those are only two ideas. Like, the problem here is not how do we do this. The problem here is getting the political will to actually pass these laws and write them in ways that'll really work. And so that's where our attention ought to be. Again, I think there's probably eight other ways that smart people could come up with that we could deal with the data broker problem. Those are two that, because they're both kind of sounding in the law in the way that I understand, I think the law would understand, we could do pretty easily. So I think that would make essentially most of what data brokers do illegal, or at least much, much more narrow. And that's what's fueling so many problems in our society. It really come down to things that are being fueled by the surveillance capitalism business model.
0: Yeah. And I would add to that too, just in terms of fiduciary responsibility. I feel like an elected democratic government has a responsibility to protect its people, right? But it also to ensure, essentially the right for freedom. Right. You know, like, we're not the Soviet Union. I can drive from Illinois to Indiana or California to Nevada and not show papers, you know, those kinds of things. But
2: unless you're a person of color, then you can get those Kavanaugh stops. Right.
0: Yeah, right. Well, you notice my last name. So, you know, I'm very much aware of that. And it kind of just brings me the question of just governments, because they tend to justify, you know, online censorship, platform control, surveillance, you know, as you mentioned, for safety, right? National security, you know, even controlling misinformation. But, you know, to your point, it depends on who's controlling the misinformation. So if I'm thinking just in general of democratic standards and democracies, how should democracies resist those harms without building tools that the authoritarians can then take and copy and use themselves?
2: Yeah, I think that, I mean, look, this is hard, because I think I've already talked about one. Like, if you ground what you're doing in protecting people's privacy rather than censorship to deal with these harms, then you're not really empowering people to you're not empowering an authoritarian nearly as strongly, right? Like, there are ways to write rules for how to govern society that don't essentially empower strongmen. It's not no rules or yes rules. In fact, if you have no rules, you actually empower strongmen too, and in ways that are very problematic. So I think that, you know, there's lots of examples if you kind of look back at things. So one of the ones that I like to talk about, especially with technical people, is, you know, we got the internet because of a regulation, right? We got the internet because at home internet, right? Because AT&T, which had a monopoly on everybody's phones, I know this is old knowledge, and many of your listeners probably weren't alive then, but AT&T took the position that you couldn't plug anything into your home device, your home phone line, except for one of their phones. Otherwise, security, the network would go down, it couldn't handle this, they made this position. And the regulators at the time, the FCC, put out a decision that said, no, you can plug other things into the wall. They didn't buy the technical argument that AT&T was making. And as a result, we all were able to plug modems into the wall. And, you know, ultimately now people have Ethernet and all sorts of other things that they plug in. But most of it is supported by the phone companies. And the phone companies, Verizon or AT&T, they had to be required to let us do that.
0: Right.
2: That rule didn't empower censorship. It didn't empower autocrats. It just said humans need to be able to plug other things into the wall other than things that are owned by the phone companies. That enabled the home internet revolution. It was a regulator. There are lots of other pieces of this, don't get me wrong.
0: But that's
2: an example to me of a governmental rule that was on our side that was necessary for us to get out of the grip of big companies.
0: Right.
2: But that enabled us. So you have to try to put that same frame on things, and you have to think defensively about it. And so, you know, EFF opposes a lot of the efforts to try that are aimed at trying to stop online harms right now. Age verification schemes are a good one, right? Because they're not written that way. Those schemes are actually written in ways that will increase surveillance, vulnerable to abuse, vulnerable to things. That's a good, I think, for most of the people wanting to do it, a well-meaning way to try to get at harms online, but that will empower autocrats. Same with the must carry. There's a bunch of other rules and stuff that we're seeing out of the Trump administration that say that they're aimed at stopping harms that lots of people could agree are bad. But if you look at what they're doing, they're just empowering the government.
0: To make
2: decisions about who gets to speak and who doesn't get to speak, and who gets access to information and who doesn't. So you have to kind of go past the law or not law and then look at what the law is doing and how it's doing and be somewhat defensive about it. How could this be misused? And then you can evaluate whether it's a good rule or not.
0: Yeah, absolutely. You know, especially with age verification, something I've talked about quite a bit as well. You know, not to mention the kids in England figured out if they put a mustache, like a fake mustache on them, they could paste the...
2: and the data out of Australia is the same, right? Like, it's not hard.
0: It is that balance, I think, between, you know, that privacy, also protecting of mental health, but that's more, I think, regulation of the Facebooks of the world. But, I mean, we're going to see how this all shakes out longitudinally. But the studies are in, you know, a la Gene Twenge, Jonathan Haidt, and all of that, just to, you know, see that. But it's a longitudinal issue. So,
2: I'm not a big fan of Jonathan Haidt, by the way.
0: Oh, you're not.
2: I actually think that I don't think correlation equals causation. And I think if you unpack what he's saying, he's just tying things to things that happened in time where there's lots of other things that were happening at the same time. And again, so, I mean, look, but honestly, there's lots of research that I don't know that the research is in. I think there's a lot of research in multiple directions and we'll continue to see. That doesn't mean we sit on our hands, but I would say that, you know, I'm a bigger fan of some of the research that's come out of people like Data and Society and Dana Boyd and Alice Marwick. And they really disagree with Haidt's methods and conclusions about what's causing harm for kids.
0: Yeah, and I've read some of that as well. And I mean, to be perfectly honest, this is why I have people like you on, you know?
2: Sure, no, and I mean, I don't mean it bad. I mean, but, you know. No,
0: it's great. It's great. Yeah. Call me an idiot.
2: I don't know if that's true. Right. And look, I think Haidt is right about some things. I really think he's right. I don't know he's right. I appreciate his recognition that we're not raising kids who have freedom. To navigate the world, and as a result, we're raising kids who don't, you know, who are, you know, so afraid of being out in the world by themselves that it's having a lot of impact. And I think there's a lot. I don't know if it's true because if I didn't trust his methodology here, I shouldn't trust it here. But something rings really true about that is worth investigating.
0: Yeah, no, that's great. And just honestly, being respectful of time, I'm trying not to cut you off just because we disagree.
2: I know, I give too long answers. I'm sorry.
0: No, it's great. I'm absolutely loving this. I wish I had you for another 2 hours. I actually prepped like 40 questions for you because I didn't know how much time I had, but I do want to say this though, because your career has been absolutely just like amazing. So, as you step back from leading the EFF in mid-June or so, what do you think the next generation of digital rights advocates need to understand that, I will say our generation learned the hard way? And also, on a tangent to that, when my audience finishes your book, and they will, believe me, I've got a very informed audience, what do you hope they feel compelled to do next?
2: I'll answer the second one first, which is, you know, I'm very transparent in the book that I'm trying to recruit people. And, not everyone can do this, but I'm really a big advocate for people actually trying to find jobs and dedicating their lives to doing this. Like some people can only volunteer and do stuff in between because they've got to raise money. But I think that if you think about the level of the fights that we need to have, having people and supporting people able to devote their lives to doing this kind of work is how we can win. I just think of all the Justice Department lawyers have full-time jobs and they do this for 30 years and they get better at it. And if what we have is a series of one-year fellowships of people who are right out of law school or just finished their PhD in computer science and they do it for a year and then they have to go out and get real jobs, we are outmatched. Right. And so I hope that people come out of the book realizing that this is something you can spend your life doing if you're a possible person. But that if you're not a person doing this, you've got to recognize that if you want other people to do this work, you need to support them for the long run. And you need to think about this as a serious endeavor that you're going to help support for the long run. You know, not everybody can do it, but, you know, and I... You know, EFF has 30,000 members right now.
0: Right.
2: Who support us through thick and thin. Through 26 years, you know, for the whole time that I've been the ED of EFF, we've had over 30,000 people who every year give us money so that we can be there for the fights, for the long run, that we can see, you know, we sued the NSA for 17 years. Like, that's a lot. Yeah. And it took a lot of people making sure that we could keep doing that work. And, you know, I think EFF should be 130,000 members. But I am so grateful for the people who give us year in and year out because they see how important it is to have kind of a standing army ready to defend their privacy. So whether that's something you can be or something you can support, I hope that's what people get out of the book and that we win. We don't win in the short run. Sometimes we do. Well, you know, in the Bernstein case, it was you know, we were able to really have a clear victory and kind of a nice narrative work. And the post 9/11 fights are much more chipping away kinds of fights where we win some, we lose some, we keep pushing forward. But either way, I hope that's what people come out, and I hope they become energized and think that it could be fun and a good way to spend your life. I put a bunch of personal stuff in there, which is, you know, as a privacy advocate, I'm a little like, why did I do that? But, because I really wanted a rich picture of what it's like to do this work for the long run. So I wasn't, so that I could give a flavor of a life lived this way that hopefully would be interesting or enticing to other people to think they could do it.
0: No, that's great. And it really is an excellent read. So
2: thank you.
0: Cindy Cohn of the EFF, thank you so much for being here.
2: Oh, thank you.
0: Thank you. And to my audience, please, please, please go buy a copy, go read Privacy's Defender, my 30-year fight.

And you can always send an email to questions@securityfanatics.com. Don't be shy. I love the feedback. We've been having a great time with the show. And as always, stay safe and stay online, everyone. Thanks for listening.

0: have neither the time, the training, nor the inclination for strategic thought. 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

Welcome to the Fallon Forum. Hey, folks, this is Ed Fallon, your host, and we're broadcasting this program from the heart of America's heartland. That would be Des Moines, Iowa. And we've got content that is important to you wherever you live in the U.S. Underwriting for this program provided by Gateway Market, a Des Moines grocery and cafe offering artisan, local, and global foods and catering for business and social events. 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Yeah, our program's bumper music is provided by the Des Moines Iver Session. And before we get into talking about the DNC's autopsy, I've got to talk about cigarettes. So when you think of China, you know, I mean, all kinds of things come to mind, right? Probably not cigarettes. But you know what? There are 2.4 trillion cigarettes sold in China every single year. Now, that's trillion with a T, 2.4 trillion. And you know, China, this was nearly a quarter of the world's population, consuming about half of the global cigarettes. That's a lot of puffing and a lot of lung cancer. And because I like to dive deep into these kinds of rabbit holes, I kept going and I found out that the carbon footprint of 2.4 trillion cigarettes, I was shocked. It's 33.6 million metric tons of carbon dioxide. So what is that? Well, that's the equivalent to the entire annual greenhouse gas emissions of New Zealand or Austria or some other mid-sized country. Yeah, so stop blaming Americans for causing climate change. It was Chinese smokers all along. Yeah. Okay. right. Seriously, though, Xi Jinping, he's the authoritarian ruler. President, the unelected president. But no, not an authoritarian ruler. Xi quit smoking. Yay, good for him. I've got a friend, Leonard Tinker, who might listen to the show, who used to say, quitting smoking is easy, I've done it 100 times. And I thought that was funny and sad. And Tinker finally did it. He finally quit smoking, good for him. And you would think, I don't know how many times it took Xi to quit smoking, but you would think that as a former smoker who kicked the habit, and again, a tough habit to kick, you'd think that he'd want to spread that love, you know, get others to quit. Well, yeah, not really. You know, in fact, the Chinese government is doing almost nothing to prevent the rise in smoking in China. According to the World Health Organization, the WHO, quote, China lacks a unified national smoke-free law, even though there have been some actions at the local level, including 250 cities passing local smoking control regulations, end quote. Okay, so that's good, right? But it's not having an impact because smoking in China is rising and there's no national strategy. So, why is it? Why is there no national strategy? All right, folks, place your guesses. Jeopardy song, however that goes. All right, time's up. Yeah, if you guessed money, then ding, ding, ding, you win a star, a little gold star on your forehead.

It's about money. Because the government of China, they're not serious about reform regarding cigarettes because they've got the monopoly on it. The government owns the China National Tobacco Corporation. There are no competitors for the right to give you lung cancer. China, this is back in 2025, last year, China generated $244 billion in profit and tax revenue from the sale of cigarettes. They're making incredible amounts of money on this. Now, what is that? Well, it actually is about 7% of the entire revenue haul of the national government. That's huge. 7% of their budget is from smoking. It's from making money on you smoking. And also, interestingly, that amount, $244 billion, is nearly all of what China spends on the military each year. So, wow, I thought, well, that's one way to fund military spending. Death by cigarettes pays for death by guns, tanks, and other weapons. It's disturbing. And now, I want to put a little international perspective on this, okay? Because the fact is cigarettes smoking is going down nearly everywhere on the planet. In fact, here in the U.S., cigarette sales have fallen 60% since the year 2000. Now, that's been offset by the popularity of vaping, and which I don't care what the proponents say. It's bad for your lungs and your brain and your heart. You're getting addicted to the same nicotine and toxic chemicals that are in cigarettes, even though there's no tobacco being burned. So we can have another conversation about vaping. Okay, not a fan, right? But still, back to the main topic here, cigarettes themselves. Tobacco use in the U.S. has declined precipitously. And it's declining in most countries. Overall, across the world, again, except China, overall, a 26% decline in cigarette smoking across the world. But in China, this is crazy, between 2003 and 2023, smoking actually increased 39%. So this shift away from Americans and Europeans and other people around the world smoking and making up for it is China. This is bad news for U.S. tobacco companies. And I know I'm going to get out my handkerchief here and sob a little bit because I always feel bad when the tobacco companies suffer. But folks, don't worry. These companies are relentless and they will never give up the pursuit of profits at the expense of public health. So give them an A for effort. So one of the big guys, Philip Morris, has in fact spent, and I found this diving down that rabbit hole I like to go down. They have spent decades marketing Marlboro cigarettes to the upper echelon of Chinese society, the handful of wealthy Chinese consumers. So one report I saw indicated that Philip Morris is trying to build brand loyalty in anticipation of eventual market liberalization. So way to go, boys. That's going to be Marlboro Man China style. You got this. All right. Enough of that. I want to move on to the Democratic autopsy, the DNC's postmortem on what went wrong in 2024. And you're thinking, well, 2024, that's, closing on 2 years ago. Why did it take so long? Great question. The autopsy, it wasn't going to come out. The DNC chair, Ken Martin, he originally tried to block release of the report. He said the party wanted to focus on the upcoming election, not dwell in the past, which is hilarious, right? Because you want to learn how to act in the current election by what you did right or wrong in the past, right? So Ken Martin's actual quote, "When I received the report late last year, almost 6 months ago, it wasn't ready for prime time, not even close. And because no source material was provided, fixing it would have meant starting over from the beginning, every conversation, every interview, every data set," end quote. Okay, what is wrong with this picture? Why would you spend money on a consultant or consultant team, whatever it was, to put together this report and not have some, checkpoint throughout the process to know that they were documenting conversations and interviews and providing the necessary background that you need? So basically, this is really, really lame. This is a lame excuse not to publish something that would be unpopular with a lot of people.
So, again, there was a huge backlash, and not just from the usual suspects like me, but even among some of the bigwigs within the party's establishment, there was a big backlash. And it became politically impossible for Ken Martin and the DNC not to release the autopsy. Now that it's out, and I have not read all 192 pages, I've read reviews of it, to give credit where it's due, and this is true, this is one quote from the autopsy that I think I agree with. Quote, Kamala Harris wrote off rural America, assuming urban and suburban margins would compensate. That math doesn't work. And the report also went on to say that Democrats need to focus less on, quote, abstract issues and identity politics, close quote. Okay, yes, spot on, exactly. But, big but here, two glaring omissions. One was the decision to let Joe Biden pursue re-election until it was too late. And there were plenty of us, including me, who were saying, well ahead of that disastrous debate that basically made it clear that he was not fit to run again. There were a lot of us, or at least enough of us, saying, hey, this guy needs to step aside. And, yeah, he should have stepped aside and allowed for a legitimate, you know, primary of some type to occur to let the base of the Democratic Party decide who the nominee should be instead of coronating Kamala Harris. And, you know, that happens too often. We saw it happen in 2016. We saw it happen in 2000 with Gore. You know, the Democratic Party is really good about deciding to anoint somebody who goes on to lose badly. So, yeah, that was one glaring omission. They did not talk about the decision to let Joe Biden run for re-election until it was too late. And the other thing they didn't talk about was the political impact of the genocide in Gaza. And that is unforgivable because that, first of all, it's such horrible policy. I mean, yes, under Trump, it's worse. Under Biden, it was terrible enough. And it should have been addressed differently by the Biden administration. And for the report not even to recognize that places like Michigan probably swung to Trump because people who were so upset about what was happening in Gaza either refused to vote. And I know people who are advocates for the Palestinian people who actually voted for Trump, which I don't understand because Trump, we knew he was going to be even worse. But I get why people were angry. And I don't get why an autopsy about why the Democratic Party lost in 2024 doesn't include a pretty deep dive into that question. All right, so I want to look at a couple people and what they've written about the autopsy. A couple bloggers I respect. Mike Salzillo out of Rhode Island. He says, quote, not all of it was useless. I love that start. Not all of it was useless. The autopsy does acknowledge the shifting media landscape, consisting of a more fractured TV market, a traditionally conservative radio show ecosystem, digital and streaming platforms, emerging podcasts, and growing news deserts with local newspapers and platforms disappearing. It also covers important trends such as the decline of labor union organizations, end quote. Agree. He's right about that. But, you know, what wasn't in the report was, you know, during Harris's campaign, again, I'll go back to quoting Michael here, the references to the minimum wage, college tuition, or even paid leave decreased over time from July to October of 2024. This posture embodied the image of the Democratic Party as an elitist, corporate, pro-business party too beholden to Wall Street, end quote. You hear that? After Kamala Harris was crowned the nominee, references to the minimum wage, college tuition, and paid leave declined between July and October. You think you'd hammer away at that like there was no tomorrow, but no, it got less. And I know why. Because it offended the corporate sponsors of the Democratic Party. And those sponsors, if the Democratic Party wants to go anywhere, those corporate backers need to be shown the door. Bye. So I also like what Liz Lenz had to say. Now, Liz Lenz is an Iowa blogger and writer. She's got a great column with a great name, Men Yell at Me. And she writes, quote, what happened to Iowa is a question I often hear. As the once purplish state has deepened to a ruby red, Republican voters in the state outnumber Democrats, and Republicans control every level of state government.
And one answer is simple. Democrats stopped running in rural areas. Now, and I've seen that personally as well. I know of Democratic leaders who basically, you know, said to heck with, actually much stronger language, to heck with rural Iowa. You know, and even the Democratic Party in Iowa's response to the carbon dioxide pipelines has been pretty anemic, pretty anemic. So anyway, Liz Lenz references a paper published last year by two guys I don't know, Clinton Wilbanks and Michael Shepard. The paper is called Texas in the Rearview Mirror, How the Democratic Party Ignores Rural America and Underperforms in Elections. So Wilbanks and Shepard found that since 2016, the Democratic Party has failed to declare a party chair in about 20% of rural counties, and they did not field a candidate for Congress in nearly the same number of counties, while Republicans filled all but 4% of rural chairships and contested every rural seat. Lenz also references research from another entity that I have not heard of. It's a Democratic organization called Contest Every Race. I like the title. And that group found that in 2022, Republicans let 14.5% of races go unopposed. What do you suppose the Democratic percentage was? 51% of races went unopposed by Democrats in 2022. So in a news release, the group that made this report wrote, quote, races at the city, local, and county levels accounted for 84% of uncontested races, even though these hyper-local offices are often the ones that mostly impact daily life. So Democrats, you know what I've been saying for decades here in Iowa, you know what Bernie Sanders has been saying on the national stage since 2015, and which nearly got him elected president, what Graham Plattner is now saying in Maine to a national audience, what more and more people are saying, the corporate wing of the party, get out of the way. You know, unless you like losing elections, you've done a really good job at losing elections. So step aside. You know, let the economic populist element of the American electorate take over. Give that element a shot. The Democratic corporate elite would think that Trump got elected because his supporters are racist. I know, sure, there's a handful of racists out there, but that's not it, folks. No, I know a lot of Trump voters, they're not racists. Okay, I maybe know one or two who are. So Trump won because he tapped into a vein running through American society. Okay, I misspeak. Not a vein, a main artery. A main artery running through American society. And he tapped into that. He challenged NAFTA. Trump pretended to care about food and gas prices. He made all these other utterances, feigning to identify with the struggles most Americans are dealing with, and that was enough to grab, 77 million votes. So Trump won partly because of what he said, but mostly he won because of what the Democratic Party failed to say. You know, again, between July and October of 2024, leading up to the general election, Kamala Harris, and I presume her surrogates, their references to the minimum wage, college tuition, or paid leave decreased. So, the DNC autopsy. Well, we really didn't need it. I mean, even as lame as it is, the corporate element of the party still didn't want it out there. They tried to crush it. And we know what's wrong. We really don't need it. We know what's wrong. Candidates like Oyster Farmer, Graham Plattner in Maine have tapped that nerve that Trump tapped. But unlike Trump, he actually means it. Unlike Trump, Bernie Sanders actually means it. Whether you agree with everything about him or not, he actually understands the economic reality that most Americans are struggling with. And we know that in the case of Trump, it's all posturing, it's all lies, it's all just a way to, you know, build more power, more control, more opportunities to game the system, game the taxpayer. So, you know, this is the election that Democrats might actually figure it out. I don't know. We'll see. Hey, back in a minute, and a reminder that underwriting for this program is provided by Dr. David Drake, a psychiatrist serving patients in Iowa and Colorado. More information at 515-229-5085.

Welcome back to the Fallon Forum. Ed Fallon with you here, folks. We're broadcasting from Des Moines, Iowa, the heart of America's heartland, with content that I think you'll find interesting no matter where in the U.S. you live. Again, underwriting for this program provided by real estate agent Joe Henry. More information at 515-208-7312. We have talked about this before, but it's in the news again, so we're going to talk about it again. The lawsuit against Greenpeace by Energy Transfer Partners. Now, this is one that that I have some personal involvement with, because when Greenpeace was first sued by Energy Transfer, it wasn't just Greenpeace. They sued a bunch of groups, including the little grassroots Iowa group that I direct called Bold Iowa. And this was in response to protests against the Dakota Access Pipeline. It comes from North Dakota down through South Dakota, Iowa, and then off into Illinois, down to Texas. But a lot of us didn't like that. We didn't like that farmers' land was being condemned to build it. We didn't like the fact that it was going to provide just an opportunity for oil companies to get rich and send that product overseas. And we tried to educate people about it. We tried to talk with our policymakers, to utility commissions about it. And when that didn't work out as well, there were protests. And so Energy Transfer, again, run by a guy named Kelsey Warren, who was one of the 60 most wealthy people in the U.S., had no trouble coming up with a lawsuit against these Greenpeace, Bold Iowa, and other groups. This was a suit that is actually usually called a slap suit, a strategic litigation against public participation. It's not a serious lawsuit. All these groups were involved in the lawsuit, and then one by one we were dropped off. I mean, who's going to come after Bold Iowa? You want to squeeze blood from a turnip? That's us, you know? But Greenpeace, now there's some money. So they focused on Greenpeace, even though Greenpeace was only minimally involved in these protests. I mean, we were so much more active on it. So was the Standing Rock Sioux Tribe and, other local organizations. They were a lot more engaged in this struggle than Greenpeace. I mean, again, they hardly did anything, but it was enough of a hook for Energy Transfer to include them in the lawsuit and then gradually dump the rest of us and focus on the entity with all the money. And so you'd think it was a pretty, pretty obvious conclusion. It was obviously Energy Transfer was trying to shut up Greenpeace in particular, but shut up protesters generally. Well, remarkably, the North Dakota court ruled in favor of Energy Transfer, and I can't remember the amount, but I want to say like close to $350 million is what Greenpeace is now required to pay. So, of course, Greenpeace is taking it to the next level. And part of that is taking it to a court in the Netherlands, because Greenpeace is an international organization. They're headquartered in the Netherlands. In North Dakota, there are no legal impediments to these slap lawsuits. You can file one of these frivolous lawsuits against a nonprofit, for example, and get away with it. In the Netherlands, you can't. So here's what's really interesting is the North Dakota court ruled that the court in the Netherlands was not allowed to address certain issues regarding legal costs and damages relevant to the case. How did they do that? There are legal experts who are saying, what? This is unprecedented. A court in the Netherlands is not to be held accountable to a state court in North Dakota. First we want to take Greenland from Denmark, right? And now we want to tell the Netherlands how to run the judicial system. It's almost comical. I don't know where it goes, but it's not over yet. I mean, yeah, it's over as far as I'm concerned. I got bounced out of that thing pretty quick, 2017 maybe. It's not over for Greenpeace. We'll see where it goes with them. But it's fascinating because this audacity that the North Dakota court has to think that they can tell the Netherlands what can and cannot be included in a judicial process is kind of incredible. All right, I got to say a word about data centers and water. This is a problem across the country, folks, but here in Iowa, it is taking off. They are building so many of these things. And they are huge, as you know, huge consumers of water. They eat up
large tracts of farmland, they gorge themselves on incredible amounts of energy. And all that is done while receiving, you know, state, local, and maybe other types of taxpayer subsidies and tax breaks. So, you know, while all this is happening, while our water is being drained for these big centers, while our energy is being required to build more coal plants, more wind farms, there might be a nuclear plant that starts up again, all to help feed these monsters that are getting subsidized at the same time. You know, while all this is happening in Iowa, we have I think the second highest rate of cancer in the country. You know, and our drinking water is among the most polluted in the nation, and that's largely due to industrial agricultural runoff. You know, and it's the nitrate contamination is so bad that in Des Moines we have the largest nitrate removal system in the world. And even still, it's not able to keep up with the demand. I mean, right now, as I quote speak, we are in a restricted water use situation. I mean, there's plenty of water out there, but the waterworks facility can't remove the nitrates quickly enough to keep up with the demand, partly because you've got these big facilities gobbling it up. So a blog for Iowa wrote, quote, "Our state is already crowded with over 10,000 factory farms and 41 ethanol plants, which have placed a massive burden on our water quality, creating over 7,000 contaminated private wells in rural counties. We can't afford to become Silicon Valley's new dumping ground for AI data centers that will only add to this burden." And I'm pretty sure that sentiment resonates with people across the country, again, especially people in rural America. So, again, I think the politicians who speak out against what's happening are going to be the ones who do well in November. By the way, if you hear any little chirping noises in the background, it's because Kathy and I are hatching out baby chicks. So we didn't expect them to be quite so vocal during the taping of this program, but it's kind of sweet, right? You're kind of enjoying it. Okay, good. all right, a little bit of update on the kind of a climate perspective here. You know, back in 2021, the COP26 summit in Glasgow, it gave people a lot of hope, you know, and kind of coming together to as a planet fighting climate change. Every country in attendance agreed to keep warming to 2.7 degrees Fahrenheit, and most countries set some net zero goals and came up with national plans to cut greenhouse gas emissions and halt deforestation, protect nature, all that sort of stuff. But now we've got some of the worst fossil fuel shocks in decades have happened. I mean, with Putin's invasion of Ukraine, Israel's destruction of Gaza, and now the U.S. and Israeli war on Iran, you know, now we have oil at, what, $100 a barrel, which is problematic for people who are trying to get by. But they're also seeing that being, you know, tied to fossil fuel prices might not be the best idea. So, of course, you know, meanwhile, even as there's increased interest in renewable energy because of this, you got Trump. Of course, he already withdrew from the Paris Agreement a second time. He gave coal mining a big boost, and he actually stopped some wind energy projects that were somewhat 75% finished. You know, I mean, and some authoritarian governments around the world have joined, you know, Trump's cult of climate denial, and they're now ignoring those agreements that were reached in 2021 at COP26 in Glasgow. I want to quote The Guardian's Fiona Harvey. Quote, "The message of hope on the climate is that there are now no reasons to remain wedded to fossil fuels. Clean technology is cheap, widely available, and overwhelmingly popular. Between 80 and 90% of the global public, less in the U.S., thanks in large part to huge, well-funded climate denier industry." I put that in there. People understand the threat of climate breakdown and want their governments to act. If our politicians have not grasped that, they are the ones who need to catch up, not the public. You know, and one of the consequences of climate change, of course, is drought. And if you look at the drought, the U.S. Drought Monitor map, I had not looked at it for a while because in Iowa, we've been okay with moisture. But it's starting to look bad in a lot of the country. Not in Iowa yet, but that could happen. Droughts are a problem, but especially as your water usage goes up, again, data centers. Droughts have been around for a long time, right? Yeah, well,
ever since Noah landed that ark after the big flood. But climate change is causing these droughts to get worse. They're more frequent. They're causing more permanent damage. Last year, they affected about one-third of the planet. You know, and it's a multiplier effect. So one of the publications I read is Covering Climate Now. And Covering Climate Now writes, quote, as temperatures rise, evaporative demand increases, pulling more moisture from streams, reservoirs, soils, and plants, making drought more likely and harder to recover from. Recent research estimates that by 2050, drought will lead to a 20% reduction in crop production across two dozen countries, leading to the death toll of over 3 million people, far outpacing other weather-related fatalities connected to tropical systems. So, yeah, we get upset about hurricanes and typhoons, but drought, it's even more deadly, and it's more insidious. It kind of creeps in. And, of course, we're not getting any help from the current administration. And if we're honest, we ought to be honest, we didn't get much help from the previous Democratic administrations either. You know, Biden was better than Obama. That was a low bar. I mean, Obama was the guy that boasted about making the U.S. the biggest exporter of oil. Yeah. Anyway, there are countries, and there are places in the U.S. taking action. And again, mostly local governments, some states. But there are countries taking action as well. I mean, Sweden's got a carbon tax. It's one of the highest in the world. Portugal has reduced its greenhouse gas emissions significantly, except in the transportation sector. Norway is ranked number one out of all countries in the renewable energy category. The Netherlands also ranks high. Lithuania, tiny Lithuania, is living up to its ambitious renewable energy and energy use goals. And even tinier Luxembourg has made progress toward a 55% reduction in greenhouse gas emissions by 2030. Chile is committed to net zero emissions by 2050. Morocco is, you know, planning to reduce its carbon emissions with changes to its transportation system. Britain, phasing out coal, good. Denmark, once again, the top country on the Climate Change Performance Index, according to the, what publication is that? According to, Denmark is again topping the charts in terms of climate change performance. Yeah, so how was the U.S. rated? Well, I wasn't clear on how many countries were rated, but it wasn't much more than 70 or so, I don't think. The U.S. rated 65th, near the bottom. That's embarrassing, and that ought to change, and we ought to be pushing our elected leaders to do something about it. Ed Fallon with you here, folks. Back in a minute, and a reminder that underwriting for the Fallon Forum is provided by Western Optometry. More information at 515-789-3055.

Welcome back to the Fallon Forum. This is Ed Fallon, your host. Again, we're broadcasting from the, dead center of America, Des Moines, Iowa. And we try to cover a range of issues that are important to people no matter where you live in the U.S. Underwriting provided by Architecture by Synthesis. More at architecturebysynthesis.com. All right, so swimming pool problems. Wading pool problems. Or reflecting pool, whatever the thing is. That big thing by the Lincoln Memorial. I guess it's a reflecting pool. Are you allowed to bathe in that or jump in it? You can throw money into it, right? So there are... I learned more about this than I really wanted to know, but I'm going to share it with you anyhow. It's a little bit interesting. The company that's doing the repairs didn't have to bid for the job. So that's just wrong. I mean, anytime government is going to spend money to, on a big project, there ought to be a competitive bidding process. There wasn't. Federal construction projects like this one usually generate a profit of between 6 and 12%. That's according to the National Park Service. Now, the estimate from the firm who's fixing, again with no bid, that's fixing the reflecting pool, their return will be 20%, as opposed to the usual 6 to 12%. So that added about $850,000 to the cost of the project. So Trump wants it done, of course, in time for America's 250th birthday. The government thought the company deserved extra money for hustling. I mean, fair enough. The cost that they settled on was $13.1 million. Okay? That's seven times what the president said it would cost originally. And that included the 20% profit margin and another 20% for, quote, overhead, which the Park Service says appears to be excessive. So the contractor's attempts, this has not gone real well. Earlier this month, they tried to seal gaps in the pool's bottom, and that failed. The waterproof paint it was using on the bottom of the pool has bubbled up or developed small holes in some places, and uneven spraying has left some parts of it with different shades of blue than other parts. Again, this is not all Trump's fault. I mean, my complaint with Trump here is about not having a competitive bidding process, but the reflecting pool has been a headache for the federal government since it was built in 1922. I mean, some of these problems, the ones they're having now, one back then was that it leaked 16 million gallons of water per year would leak out of the reflecting pool. So a little more history here. In 2010, the Obama administration wanted to fix it up. So they drained the pool, and they went into this two-year renovation trying to seal the leaks. I get it. You want to seal those leaks. That effort cost $34 million. So, for one, you can say that Trump is spending less on something than a previous president, but the question is it even necessary? Just to get a different shade of blue? Yeah. So, more about life around the White House. Our 250th anniversary is coming up. It should be, an American event, not a partisan event, but... Trump plans to have a big rally on the Mall to celebrate the start of America's 250th birthday festivities. And the original group to plan this party, it goes back to 2016. Congress created this bipartisan congressional caucus. It was called America 250. The honorary national co-chairs were George W. Bush, Barack Obama, Laura Bush, and Michelle Obama. Okay, right. It should be nonpartisan, right? But guess what? America 250 is not planning this year's 250th anniversary events because Trump decided we want to put our own planning committee together. To heck with all the bipartisan, good feeling that went into doing this back in 2016. So the new entity is called Freedom 250, and it describes itself pretty much the same way as America 250 does, as a quote nonpartisan organization leading the celebration of our nation's 250th birthday. But unlike America 250, there is nothing nonpartisan about this. It's really just an effort to promote Trump's great accomplishments and his political agenda. The Freedom 250 playbook lists his, quote, core theme as elevating
President Trump's Freedom 250 vision. You know, it's not about America. It's about Trump. And are we surprised? I can't imagine anybody, even my conservative listeners, even my Trump-voting listeners, I can't imagine you'd be surprised. And you also probably wouldn't be surprised to know that this event is planned to make money. It's going to make money for Trump. I mean, one way, his personal business is trademarking the term Trump 250, along with a logo nearly identical to America 250's logo. Because of this bait and switch, most of the performing artists who originally agreed to participate dropped out just a couple weeks ago. The Commodores, Martina McBride, Morris Day in The Time, Poison frontman Brett Michaels, rapper Youngsy MC have all publicly distanced themselves from the performances that are scheduled to take place. And so much so that Trump is saying, he says, quote, we should have a giant Make America Great Again rally for 250 instead of having overpriced singers who nobody wants to hear, whose music is boring, and yet who can do nothing but complain. Cancel it. Well, you know what? Trump found a better performer than any of those guys himself. He's going to be the main event. Come on, conservative friends. Do any of you think this is good? We had a bipartisan commission trying to do something that actually, you know, maybe made all of America feel okay, or maybe even good about where we are and who we are, where we've been. And now we have this. Now we have a big Trump rally. And even all the bands are bailing out on it. Yeah, I mean, the artists, when they were invited to play, they were never told about the political element of it. Never told that it was basically a Trump rally. But so back to the America 250 Commission, the bipartisan commission established in 2016, headed by the Bushes and the Obamas. They are planning local block parties. They're planning an oral history project called Our American Story, and the America's Field Trip. It's some kind of a student competition. And they're planning an initiative called America Gives to encourage charitable giving. Yeah, I'll be interested in seeing how that plays out against what Trump is doing here. But I don't know, right now it's like, oh my. I don't know how much more it will take for people who did support him to say, yeah, this is not what I wanted. And I'm hearing that from a lot of people. I mean, the wars, especially Iran, the regime change in Venezuela, which there was no regime change. We got the same party in power. The vice president of the guy that the military arrested is in charge. You know, threats to Cuba, threats to Greenland, threats to Colombia. I mean, it just, I don't know how much more has to happen before the vast majority of Americans say, hey, this is enough. Yeah, and again, the lack of a release of the Epstein files, the $1.8 billion slush fund to go after, to reward people who were, quote, victimized by the previous administration. I mean, you know, I met with Joe Biden just before the Iowa caucuses back in 2020. And my wife, Kathy, was quick to catch a video of the exchange where he grabbed me by the lapels and told me to go vote for somebody else and poked me with his finger. Maybe I should apply for some of that money. Huh? Maybe I've been aggrieved by the Biden administration because he tried to assault me. I mean, the whole thing gets just ridiculous. Yeah, anyway, I don't know where it goes from here, but I'm excited to see that a bipartisan initiative is pushing back against this. Again, this is what dictators do. They have big events celebrating themselves. Hey, back in a minute, underwriting provided by Dr. Kim Holding with Story County Veterinary Clinic, serving Story County pets for over 30 years. More information at Story County Veterinary Clinic's Facebook page.

0: 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Hey, Kathy Burns, welcome to the program. It's that time of the month, the first week of the month, where we do our garden Q&A.
1: Happy June.
0: Happy June. So, hey, I see a question about Roma tomatoes. I don't know why Roma specifically, but they ask about the fruit sitting on. And this is early June, so they want to know, should they pick off the fruits and let the plant grow more or leave them be?
1: Two parts to my response. Ed, you may have something else to offer. But Romas are determinate tomatoes. That usually means they're a hybrid tomato. And that also means that they will grow to a determined height and produce a determined number of fruits. If you pick off the early fruits, you will limit the total number of fruits that you get. So determinate varieties usually fruit sooner than indeterminate. That might be why a person's seeing them.
0: See, I don't know much about determinate tomatoes. I mean, I pretty much have always or mostly grown indeterminate ones.
1: Mm-hmm.
0: But I would think, and I know that sometimes you're encouraged to pull the flowers off, strawberries, for example, on the
1: mm-hmm.
0: first year, or peppers, or, before plants, sometimes even before, like I heard before the 4th of July, it's mm-hmm. a good time to pull all your flowers off pepper plants. Let them grow as green and strong a plant itself as possible. Wouldn't the same be true with determinate tomatoes?
1: Well, Seed Savers in Decorah, Iowa, and they are experts in producing seeds and giving growing guides for different fruits and vegetables, they do recommend pinching flowers if they start to set on before the tomato is strong and healthy. And so that's the key. Is your tomato really strong and healthy? If it's not yet, pinch those flowers off, and if it is.
0: And I would say by the first week of June, it's not strong and healthy enough. It needs more time to develop.
1: It might depend on if people have them started in a greenhouse.
0: Yeah, okay.
1: If they've got a great big tomato from the start, they might need it. It's really on a case-by-case basis. Indeterminate varieties, however, those are usually heirlooms that we usually grow. They will keep growing and producing until a frost, so they keep an indeterminate amount of time. So a lot of people pick those early fruits off and let them gain strength so they can handle that.
0: All right, so cabbage and broccoli. Somebody says their plants are developing yellow spots.
1: And they give a photo.
0: A photo of it. And what do you think that looks like?
1: Yeah, a cabbage with yellow spots.
0: Yeah, okay. It's like a giraffe, right?
1: Yeah.
0: I know.
1: So they want...
0: okay. Serious answer, Kathy, please.
1: There are two types of mildew that you might get on some plants. So one that we're more familiar with is powdery mildew, and there's also downy mildew. This plant, according to the research I did, looks more like downy mildew.
0: Mm-hmm.
1: And from the Penn State Extension Services, with downy mildew, small yellow spots develop on the upper sides of the leaf, while white to bluish white fluffy growth forms on the underside of the leaf. So that's similar to, but sort of inverted, of the powdery mildew. The trick is to try to prevent that before it even comes on.
0: Yeah, and I don't think I've ever seen downy mildew on our plants. We've seen plenty of powdery mildew.
1: A lot of powdery
0: mildew. In fact, one year we had so much powdery mildew that in the fall, after the plants had died, you could still see the poofs
1: of powder.
0: Well, you know, you still see the pattern of the mildew on the fence.
1: Mm. Yes, yeah.
0: that wasn't good. And in terms of treatment,
1: mm-hmm.
0: I mean, what we've heard is that the best herbicide for downy mildew is milk.
1: A milk-based spray with maybe a little dish detergent
0: right.
1: in it and
0: applied when the sun is shining.
1: Right.
0: Which is interesting.
1: Which activates the lactic acid.
0: Now, we're trying something new this year. We've been making more yogurt and butter than we ever did before.
1: Mm-hmm.
0: Actually, we made butter for a long time. We just started mm-hmm. making yogurt last year. We love it. And when we're done making yogurt, we have whey.
1: Mm-hmm.
0: We have whey left over.
1: And, way more whey.
0: We have a lot of
1: than
0: whey.
1: That we can use.
0: And we've been freezing it.
1: Mm-hmm.
0: We use some of it in cooking. We give some to our chickens, mm-hmm. and we froze a lot of it. And we're going to see if whey works as a powdery mildew, control.
1: Prevention.
0: Right.
1: Prevention.
0: Well, yeah, I guess prevention ideally before you even see it. But if you see it, as soon as you see it, get it out there. And I assume it would work for downy mildew as well?
1: The Penn State Extension does recommend that. But, again, they say the best ways to thwart it is to try to prevent it in the first place. So proper watering, meaning don't spray the water on top of the plant. Put your hose right down to the base of that plant. Try not to get the foliage wet. That's what encourages the growth of that. And airflow. Overcrowding of plants, they are more susceptible to any kind of mildew.
0: Right. And I love to overcrowd plants.
1: I know you do. We talk about it a lot in the planting season.
0: We have so little
1: space. We have a lot of discussions.
0: I'm the guy that in that meme that it says, what do we want?
1: All
0: the plants. Where will we plant them?
1: We don't know.
0: All right. Somebody asks, where can I still get sweet potato slips? I don't know where they're from.
1: Anywhere. A lot of people are asking this.
0: I think our local garden center here is, I mean, at some point they run out.
1: You've got to get to your garden center now. Call them first because you may have to make several calls to find out who has them. But, if you can't get them this year, for next year, start your own.
0: Yeah.
1: And that means you start in January we've done a whole program on starting potato slips, but look up how to start your own.
0: We've done a couple years, for a couple mm-hmm. years now. And last year we had about 27 pounds of harvested sweet potatoes. Saved the two biggest ones,
1: mm-hmm.
0: Stuck toothpicks in them, mm-hmm. stuck them in a jar of water, and the trick is figuring out which is the bottom of the plant.
1: It's not very
0: clear. We batted 500. One of them was right. The other one was upside down, and it started growing, slips in funny places.
1: It did.
0: So we flipped it over, and caught up.
1: And then it caught up.
0: And I think we harvested a total of, 30 slips from two potatoes?
1: We've got some good slips out there planted. Also, if you don't if you're not able to save your sweet potatoes through the winter and have some ready in January to start slips from in the for the next spring, go to your store that sells good organic sweet potatoes. Just buy a couple.
0: Mm-hmm.
1: And
0: we've done
1: do
0: that
1: the
0: before
1: water
0: too.
1: Method, yeah.
0: But it's very gratifying to save two of our own tubers and get them to sprout.
1: It's the best feeling in the world.
0: Okay, that's going a little bit too far.
1: I'm being dramatic.
0: Somebody asks, anybody have any tips on how to harvest and preserve dill and cilantro? Mine are about to bolt. First time I hear with these herbs. TIA.
1: Thanks in advance.
0: Oh, I thought that was a Spanish word for end, aunt.
1: Tia. Well, I often just dry those herbs. When we're done, when we're done using what we need to for the season, I cut a bunch off and just let them out in the open air and dry them. But a lot of people like that extra fresh flavor. They do freeze them in ice trays with a little bit of water. Then you've got that fresh flavor, and it works well. But I want to remind people, for cilantro in particular, let it go to seed because you get a second seasoning.
0: Coriander.
1: The cilantro is an herb, but when you let it go to seed and you harvest those seeds, they are coriander, and that is a spice. And it's one of my favorites to grind up in the mortar and pestle and use in foods that I like to believe I'm flavoring, like Peruvian or Mexican or Indian or Southeast Asian food.
0: Well, the next question, it's a big one. Why are my tomato leaves curling? And we know about this because we had it happen. It's happened to us this year.
1: Yeah, we've had it a little bit in years past, but it hit us hard this year. It is lawn chemical drift from the chemical called dicamba and the other one called
0: 2,4-D. Yeah.
1: And
0: there are some things they say that look a little bit like that damage. White flies can cause the leaves to curl.
1: Uh-huh.
0: There are bacterial infections that can also cause it, but this is classic dicamba or 2,4-D symptoms.
1: Mm-hmm.
0: It's pesticide poisoning. And interestingly, there are three of us on the block mm-hmm. where we live that grow tomatoes. Everybody has the same problem.
1: Yeah.
0: So we don't know who did it. We don't know where it came from. Sadly, it's probably legal.
1: It's legal to use it, and it's. I don't think we're in Iowa. I don't think we're legally allowed to tell people they can't use it because it's not like they're interfering with our hobby. It's not like we're here making birdhouses or something, which I don't know why I thought of, probably because I've been thinking a lot about my Grandpa Burns, and he made a lot of birdhouses. That was his hobby.
0: And we have birds chirping in the background during this program.
1: He didn't do that to stay alive. He didn't do it as part of his wellness and safety. But we grow food, and a lot of people we know grow food as their way to eat, not to show off, not to just say, ooh, look at this, look at the broccoli we have. But this is how we eat. So when you spray a chemical that can get into somebody else's food and kill it or make it impossible to produce enough food for that person, it's like going into their homes and just hauling stuff out of their refrigerators and cupboards and putting it in the trash. That's what it feels like to me. I know I'm being kind of dramatic.
0: It was very upsetting to go out there and see these plants that we've tended since we planted them in early March, dying because of pesticide drift. And you know, all of the neighbors right around us, we've had conversations with them. They're all very respectful. They don't spray that stuff.
1: And one in particular used to spray it, but Ed, after you had an intense conversation with him, a very congenial conversation, that person said that they have desisted to use that in
0: Which
1: the spring.
0: Great. But the problem is this stuff can drift. I mean, in rural areas where there's nothing blocking it, it can go for a mile or more, I think. But here in the city, I don't know how far and wide we're going to have to travel to talk with neighbors to see where it might be coming from and whether or not we can talk them out of it, because it's very upsetting. And
1: so
0: it also affects pepper plants, too.
1: Now we're on this soapbox.
0: Well, we'll let that be our last question for this month's segment of Garden Q&A. Kathy, thanks for joining me for this.
1: Mm-hmm.
0: Thanks to our production team of Sherry Herdina, Forrest Ditterman, Charles Goldman, and Kathy. Thanks also to the Des Moines Irish Session for our bumper music. 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Also, Circle of Peacemakers, Iowa Physicians for Social Responsibility, Bold Iowa, Birds and Bees Urban Farm, and Climate March. This is Ed Fallon. Thanks for joining, folks, and we'll be back next week with another hour of Cutting Edge Talk Radio.

0: I long to hear that you have declared an independency. And by the way, in the new code of laws, which I suppose it will be necessary for you to make, I desire you would remember the ladies and be more generous and favorable to them than your ancestors. Do not put such unlimited power into the hands of the husbands. Remember that all men would be tyrants if they could. If particular care and attention is not paid to the ladies, we are determined to foment a rebellion, and will not hold ourselves bound by any laws in which we have no voice or representation. Abigail Adams, in a letter to her husband, the future president, John Adams, dated March 31st, 1776, as he attended the Continental Congress.
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4: Welcome to Earth Riot Radio. I'm Reverend Billy here at the Church of Stop Shopping. Well, we have everything going wrong. All major institutions falling down, tipping over, violence everywhere, extinction of life species, sickness, trauma, people 100 million or more walking the roads, dreaming of a distant promised land confronted by militarized borders. Bombs falling, and you and I, well, what are we doing? We're listening to the radio, listening to our internet on the computer. Maybe we have a degree of safety that makes it possible for us to listen and talk back and forth here in this conversational medium that I'm privileged to be a part of right now. Well, our Earth Riot is a riot, because the Earth is either causing this parallel to it or putting up with it. The Earth is where all of this is taking place. And with the monster storms that are taking place inside of our culture, inside of our economy, inside of our military, there is, of course, the Earth herself in an uproar. A little bit farther away from the average person, because why? Because we're killing each other at such a rate with our genocides and so forth that war is taking over the news. But the Earth is there, and there's more CO2 every month

Earth is our government. Earth is our God. Earth is our economy. Earth is our church. We listen to Earth and then we go back to the old institutions. We go to the president and the generals and the holy fathers and the doctors of thinking, and we get no response. Then we return to the earth and await further instructions. We know that life itself is the best strategist. Earth speaks to us every day. The natural disasters are hard lessons. The silence of extinct life is a sorrowing earth. What Earth knows is almost entirely unknown to us. The unknowable Earth is everything that we believe. It is all the commandments. It is common sense. It is where compassion comes from. We put personalities on Mount Olympus to represent it. We pray to the watery fire that creates a child inside our loved one. We dance all night. Now Earth is our only celebrity. Earth is the only famous being that matters at all. Human history was made triumphing over Earth. Now Earth makes history.

0: Mother Earth South.
1: The Earth is waiting for us to finally turn our back on this violent economy, on this violent politics, the sentimental patriotism of the killer state. The Earth is waiting for us to back away from the toxins of the corporate products. If we go back to the Earth, well, it's about three blocks away from my front door, and some of you have got a longer journey to get to the Earth than that. Sometimes it's hard work to get to the Earth. I've got a big green space in the middle of this megalopolis here in New York. It's called Prospect Park. I can go there at dawn. I can go there when it's just light at the edge of the trees, when I can ask, humbly approach the Earth and ask a question about my life. How can I live so I'm not participating in the violence that is killing innocent people in the Mideast? How can I do that? Ask a question of your favorite ecosystem, of the Earth in the form of trees or meadows or forests. Go there and you'll have a favorite place. You might want to address an individual animal or plant, or just back off and ask the whole landscape the question. But ask that question and then listen for an hour. Ask the question and just listen. And the Earth will find a way to come into you with a message. Or you will find a way in your listening to be more receptive. Carry that Earth back to your home and bring it into your family, into your business, into your relationship to this violent government, and so forth. Don't frame it as mutual care, bird watching, ethical living. You know, don't give it a label. It's the Earth. The Earth is the most powerful thing by far. It's where we live. And you and I have been given these bodies. We are the Earth. We are made of the Earth. And something magical has happened. The Earth has given us the spark of life as a gift for a while. Let's love that spirit and love it in others. No form of government is worth killing. Cease fire. Cease fire. That's an instruction from the Earth. Amen. Somebody give me an earthalleluia.

Hello, welcome to News from the Natural World. I'm Savitri D. The conflict between the Sudanese armed forces and the RSF has now raged for 8 months with no end in sight, creating what the United Nations says is the world's largest human displacement crisis. 7 million people have fled their homes due to the fighting that began in April. An estimated 12,190 people have been killed. The World Food Program warned war-wracked areas could face catastrophic hunger unless more food assistance gets in. The capitals of India and Bangladesh are blanketed by a thick layer of toxic smog as air quality plummets in both New Delhi and Dhaka. Dhaka briefly emerged as the world's most polluted city on Wednesday with a hazardous index level of 325. The dense fog in the Indian capital New Delhi and across northern India led to the delays of more than 100 flights and the disruption of rail services as visibility reduced to barely 150 feet in some areas. Neighboring Pakistan also battles severe air pollution with school closures and cloud seeding. According to estimates, Lahore residents are losing an average of 7 years of lifespan due to air pollution. China's air pollution worsened in 2023, the first time it has done so in a decade, since the beginning of China's war on pollution in 2013. The rising value of gold worldwide has amplified illegal mining in the Amazon, where liquid mercury is being dumped in the Amazon River. 3 weeks ago, Colombia, Brazil, and the United States partnered to destroy 19 illegal gold mining dredges in the rainforest. The dredges scoop mud from riverbeds, and miners mix in liquid mercury, which causes gold particles to stick together, making them easier to find. Authorities involved in the operation said it targeted the Familia del Norte criminal group, which they said was dumping 114,000 grams of mercury into the water every month while mining gold. 1 gram of mercury, about the amount in an old-fashioned thermometer, is enough to contaminate an 8-hectare lake. Many South American countries saw a huge increase in illegal gold mining during the pandemic. Conventional wisdom suggests that searching online to evaluate the veracity of misinformation would reduce belief in it. But a new study by a team of researchers shows the opposite occurs. Searching to evaluate the truthfulness of false news articles actually increases the probability of believing misinformation. This outcome may be explained by search engine outputs. In the study, researchers found that this phenomenon is concentrated among individuals for whom search engines return lower quality information. This points to the danger that data voids, areas of the information ecosystem that are dominated by low quality or even outright false news and information, may be playing a consequential role in the online search process, leading to low return of credible information or, more alarming, the appearance of non-credible information at the top of search results. Taking inspiration from the human brain, researchers have developed a new synaptic transistor capable of higher level thinking. Designed by researchers at Northwestern University, Boston College, and MIT, the device simultaneously processes and stores information just like the human brain. In new experiments, the researchers demonstrated that the transistor goes beyond simple machine learning tasks to categorize data and is capable of performing associative learning. The new transistor can operate at room temperature, a significant breakthrough. Researchers have identified a species of frog new to science. The Indonesian amphibian is the size of a quarter. Nearly uniquely among amphibians, they lay their eggs on the leaves of trees, and the males guard and tend to the nests. A team found the frogs on Sulawesi, a rugged, mountainous island that makes up part of Indonesia. The scientific name for the new species is Limnonectes phylofolia. Phylofolia means leaf nester. Scientists have discovered that flowering plants growing in farmland are increasingly doing without insect pollinators, as reproduction becomes more difficult for them in an environment depleted in pollinating insects. The plants are evolving towards self-fertilization. Researchers have discovered that electric eels can alter the genes of tiny fish larvae with their electric shock. Their findings help to better understand electroporation, a method by which genes can be transported using electricity. Electroporation uses an electric field to create temporary pores in the cell membrane. This lets molecules like DNA or proteins enter the target cell.
Apes recognize photos of groupmates they haven't seen for more than 25 years and respond even more enthusiastically to pictures of their friends, a new study finds. The work, which demonstrates the longest-lasting social memory ever documented outside of humans, underscores how human culture evolved from the common ancestors we share with apes, our closest relatives. Watching someone cry often evokes an emotional response, but according to a new study, human tears themselves contain a chemical signal that reduces brain activity linked to aggression. Prior research had shown tears reduce testosterone levels in men, and that lowering testosterone has a greater effect on aggression in men than in women. Huge surf is battering the U.S. West Coast, with forecasters warning of more danger ahead after a rogue wave swept pedestrians off their feet and swamped a hotel in Ventura. Rollers as high as 30 feet were expected to lash parts of California and Oregon as a powerful storm capped a year of wild and often wet weather for the region. Brazil's President Lula vetoed key parts of a controversial law that is set to loosen the rules around the use of pesticides in the country. Brazil is the world's biggest consumer of pesticides, many of which are classified as highly hazardous. The Brazilian Senate approved the law, which environmentalists have dubbed the poison package, in November after 2 decades of controversy. Lula decided to veto 14 sections of a dozen articles of the law aimed at making it easier to approve the use of new pesticides and giving greater decision-making powers to the agriculture ministry. The toll from China's deadliest earthquake in years rose to 148. As authorities turn their attention to resettling thousands of people displaced by the disaster. More than 139,000 people have already been moved to emergency shelters. People were buried alive after a sand boil, a phenomenon that can occur during an earthquake when soil liquefies and forces sand and water out of the ground. Sub-zero temperatures have made the aid operation even more challenging, with reporters seeing survivors huddle around outdoor fires to keep warm in the days after the quake. And now, the sounds of extinction. The U.S. Fish and Wildlife Service removed 21 species from the list of threatened and endangered species under the Endangered Species Act because of extinction. They join the list of 650 U.S. species that have likely been lost to extinction. They include the Bachman's Warbler. Bachman's Warbler was a small yellow and black songbird that once bred in swampy thickets in the south, lost to habitat destruction and collection. The Bright-eyed White-eye, a green, yellow, and white tropical lowland forest bird from Guam that was 4 inches long, became extinct because of predation from the invasive brown tree snake. The little Mariana fruit bat, also known as a flying fox, lived on Guam and foraged on tropical fruits. It was last seen in 1968. And went extinct because of habitat loss from agriculture and military activity. It had a 2-foot wingspan and gold on the sides of its neck. The San Marcos gambusia was a 1-inch long fish that ate small invertebrates and gave birth to live young instead of laying eggs like many species of fish. It lived in clear spring water from the headwaters of the San Marcos River in Texas, last seen in 1983. The Scioto mad tom was a small catfish found only in Big Darby Creek in Ohio. Last seen in 1957. It was lost because of silt accumulation from dams and runoff. The 8 freshwater mussels proposed for delisting include the flat pigeon-toe, green blossom pearly mussel, southern acorn shell, stirrup shell, tubercled blossom pearly mussel, turgid blossom pearly mussel, upland comb shell, and yellow blossom pearly mussel. Freshwater mollusks are the most endangered group of organisms in the United States, with 36 mussels and more than 70 freshwater snails already lost. And hear the sound of freshwater habitat.

0: And time to say thank you and goodbye. This is the Reverend again. We've been on a journey with the Stop Shopping Choir and the Fiery Eagles of Justice, musical groups that I'm working with Savitri D here in New York City, and of course, our supporter and friend Neil Young with selection from his new album, which, funny I should use the word selection, it's all one selection. It's many songs mixed together. He did this with Lou Adler, an experiment. There's no break between the songs. There might be a key change, but it's Neil Young's voice, and it's Neil Young's guitar, and he's on to his next song. So it has that quality of Abbey Road, or for that matter, Rachmaninoff's Second Concerto, you know, where melodies and attitudes and meanings keep recurring, and as they mix and go forward, something changes. A story is told. Before and after Neil Young. We bought it. We like it. All right. And beyond that, we have the consideration of our activism today, thinking about how each of us needs to be a laboratory for new ways to defend the Earth. Earthaluia. And it's our experience that the Earth Culture people are absolutely on to something with just talking with the Earth and listening to the Earth. The unknown that exists beyond birth on one side and beyond death on the other, where the yet to be born and our ancestors who've passed on reside, and where we're coming from and going to ourselves personally, that is the landscape we have before us. Most of all the objects, I know I keep repeating this, but it's remarkable, and it has to be a key to the new Earth activism, and that is that the Earth around us is 70% unknowable. Subatomic particles that we don't understand, we don't even name them. It's not quite accurate to say that things are hollow. That's not quite the right word. But we have mystery mixed into our own bodies and all the physical life around us. And it's called darkness by the scientists. It's called dark energy and dark matter. Some things do bear repeating. I hope that when I repeat, there's a reason. And I'd like to repeat, I wish the very best for you this week and this holiday week. Be safe, but be wild. Somebody, will you give me an Earthaluia?
1: Earthaluia!

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3: Nutmeg Junction Audio Theater proudly presents Barnaby Druthers. Barnaby Druthers investigates mysteries with his intellectual partner, Harper Thorne. The classic Druthers stories take place in Victorian England. The modern Druthers stories take place in modern-day America. Tales of mystery and adventure right here on Barnaby Druthers. Barnaby Druthers, Mystery at TikTok Knoll by J. Timothy Quirk. This story takes place in 1901 America, after Harper and Barnaby ended their partnership and parted ways. Barnaby Druthers, now retired, embarked on a speaking tour of America. The Bakerstown Library that stood adjacent to the cemetery housed as many secrets and stories as its neighbor. Away from the main road and enveloped within a panoply of maple and elm trees, patrons with books in their hands rushed home at dusk, lest they be caught strolling past the graveyard when the curtain of darkness fell. The story of young Martin Willigan, the clockmaker's son, was ever present in their minds, as his walk from the library to his final resting place had been a short one. The stagecoach from Hartford to Litchfield passed through the little Connecticut village on its way west and carried with it the renowned British former investigator, Barnaby Druthers. His public speaking engagement was scheduled to be held in the evening on the third floor of the large brick mill. That site hosted many forms of amusement on evenings and weekends, from dances to Punch and Judy performances to traveling magicians, and Barnaby aspired to obtain an audience greater than that of the Punch and Judy show at the very least. Although it might have been more efficient for Barnaby to travel to destinations with only an hour or two before his performance, he found the additional time filled his mind with new experiences which he craved. He spent most of his time reminiscing about his past investigating mysteries in London with his former intellectual partner Harper Thorne. Their parting was neither pleasant nor mutually agreed upon, and she had traveled to America years earlier. Her current address was unknown to him. Although he was on American soil and was geographically closer to her than he was if he had remained in his old stomping grounds, in some ways, he felt her absence more. The quaint little community Barnaby found himself in featured a large mill, the library, a one-room schoolhouse, and a general store. As the store was open for business, he entered it with purpose, where the shopkeeper, Mary O'Neill, welcomed the unusually dressed stranger.
4: My name is Barnaby Druthers. Perhaps you've heard of me. I shall be performing tonight at the mill.
5: Oh, yes. Welcome to Bakerstown. We always enjoy an evening of entertainment around here. Are you a singer?
3: The question wounded his pride. He tried not to let it show.
4: I will be providing a lecture about my exploits as an investigator in London. I've been told my most unusual cases interest the public a great deal, and some books have been written about them. I have one of them in my bag. I wonder if a volume might be in the stacks of your library.
5: Oh, I couldn't say. The library is only open 9 hours a week, in the afternoons on Tuesday and Wednesday, and evening on Saturday.
4: One might wish for greater opportunity to utilize the resource.
5: Folks are working. The mills are busy both here and at TikTok Knoll, just south of here.
4: An evocative-sounding name.
5: Where they make the woodworks for clocks. Now, what can I get for you?
4: Anything good in the local paper?
5: Nothing bad. There's an engagement in the social calendar.
4: Happy news.
3: Barnaby paid for the paper and walked under the shade toward the library. He ruminated on the phrase, "One might wish for a greater opportunity to utilize the resource." His own skill as an investigator was a resource that was now seldom called upon until very recently. Although his Maine and Massachusetts engagements were uneventful, in Northeast Connecticut, he was tasked with assisting the community in solving the mystery of the ghost of the heart-shaped locket, and it rekindled the call of adventure within his frail bones. While meandering around the building, Barnaby saw the cemetery. Cemeteries always reminded him of the past. During his speaking tour, he had only told the good stories, the ones where he and Harper Thorne succeeded in resolving whatever quandary was put before them. The public never heard of the dead ends and the failures, but there were countless failures, and the unresolved memories taunted him when his mind relaxed enough to rest. Too many of his stories had some element that found their way ultimately to a burial ground like this one. A newly placed gravestone caught his eye. Martin Willigan, October 3rd, 1881 to December 12th, 1900.
4: So young.
3: Standing at the gravesite, he spied a woman making her way along a path in the direction of the library. Although he could not see the front of the building, he deduced that as she had not walked past the other side of the building, the woman had gone into the library.
4: A stroke of luck!
3: He bounded out of the cemetery grounds and rushed to the front and knocked on the door.
6: Oh, I'm sorry, but the library's hours are 2 to 5 this afternoon.
4: I understand the importance of hours. The community will be enjoying my presentation at the mill this evening for a few hours. Until then, do you have just a little time for a donation?
6: Oh, a donation?
4: A book of my own. I'm not the author, but I am its subject. Barnaby Druthers, at your service. And you are the town librarian, no doubt. Mrs.
6: Brothier, pleased to make your acquaintance. We will also be attending your presentation tonight. My husband, Gerald, and I.
4: So gratified to hear that, Mrs. Brothier. I wonder if you could tell me about a recent gravesite on the grounds beside us. The name of Willigan?
6: Oh, the clockmaker's son. Terrible. They found him by the brook near his father's mill. Poor dear. I just saw him before it happened. He was walking from this very room with books in his hand when he fell.
4: So, he didn't die of a fever?
6: They said he hurt his head falling. So strange, because he was always sure of foot, as far as I knew him.
4: Sure of foot, and yet he fell. And it was fatal? Strange indeed. Did the authorities investigate?
6: It came to nothing. It was in all the papers for a while. I see you read the newspaper, sir. Would you like to sit in our reading room?
4: If you have the newspapers from last year, I would like to peruse them.
6: Oh, we put them in binders for as long as they keep.
4: Thank you, Mrs. Brevier. I shall begin with your periodicals from December the 12th.
3: The feeling of excitement began to bubble to the surface as he flipped through the pages of the paper of record. According to the reports, Constable Hatchkiss considered the death to be an unfortunate accident. Following a visit to the library, the young man was returning home when he tripped and fell in the dark and struck his head on a jagged rock by the brook. The county coroner did not find cause to disagree. The death was made all the more tragic, as the young man was recently engaged to Florence Drake and would have married in the spring.
4: I recognize the name.
3: Barnaby rifled through the current edition of the paper, where he saw the notice of an engagement between Florence Drake and Simon Grestland, an apprentice for the local blacksmith. He found that information extremely interesting. Florence Drake was engaged to Martin Willigan. Now she was engaged to Simon Grestland. Sometimes love and possession can be a powerful prelude to mischief and murder.
4: Mrs. Brothier, would you kindly point me in the direction of the constable's place of business?
3: The village was too small for a coroner or a sheriff. The local constable by the name of Hatchkiss worked out of his house, and a county coroner was called in from the larger city when needed. As the British detective read the reports, he could feel the blood pulsing through his veins, the same feeling he felt in his prime when Brothers and Thorne were thrust into unusual situations that required their talents of observation and deduction. His investigative skills were needed. He was needed once more. Barnaby knocked on the door of a modest dwelling north of town.
4: Constable Hatchkiss, I wonder if you have a few moments from a fellow seeker of justice.
7: You're Mr. Barnaby Druthers, aren't you? I'm looking forward to that lecture tonight.
4: Very perceptive, sir, demonstrating a talent of observation befitting a man charged with the duties of investigation.
7: Your accent is something of a giveaway. Come in.
4: As a fellow investigator, I wonder if you could tell me about the cases you investigate in this jurisdiction.
7: Well, hardly the same caliber as the ones in your books. Domestic disputes that require settlement, mostly. Otherwise, we're just good people making our way in the world in Bakerstown.
4: How many murders have you investigated?
7: None.
4: Interesting. Because there was a death in the village. Willigan, his name was. How did that investigation proceed?
7: That wasn't a murder investigation. But anyway, I was called to the scene. He was found down by the brook by TikTok Knoll, which is past the library. Young Willingham had fallen and hit his head. But the rock he hit was sharp, so when he fell, well, it was just a stroke of bad luck.
4: A sharp rock, precisely at the point of the fall. Sounds unusual. To the point of extreme, wouldn't you say?
7: Yes, it's unusual, which is why it's never happened before or since.
4: And you had no cause to consider it anything other than an accident? A young man, sure of foot, but fell exactly a point that would cause a fatal blow?
7: Well, maybe it would make more sense if I showed you where it happened, Mr. Druthers. Then you'll understand.
4: My friend Harper Thorne used to say, when the web of intrigue has been spun, we must follow the thread until the mystery unravels before us. That is what we must do now, Constable Hatchkiss. Not a moment to lose.

0: Willingen fell here.
1: Admittedly, it is a steep decline, but there's nothing particularly unusual about the path leading up to it. I understand he was a man sure of foot. Is that not so?
0: Well, we believe he may have been distracted with the books in his hand.
1: A dangerous pastime, reading. And where is the jagged rock that caused the impact?
0: We removed it. No one would want another tragedy. Would you agree, Mr. Druthers?
1: Altering the scene of a questionable death? Indeed. Curious that there are no other rocks of similar shape.
0: True.
1: And whether an individual trips or whether an individual is pushed, the fall would look the same, yes?
0: Most likely.
1: Would you mind sharing your notes, Constable? I would like to learn more of this unfortunate incident.
2: How many cases had he convinced Inspector Gregson of the Yard to keep digging into matters before villains had been discovered and wrongs had been righted? Barnaby's instinct, though mostly dormant during his retirement, was still an instrument that had great purpose, a blade for justice, and this case was a whetstone. The constable's notes documented that the young man had been to the library where Mrs. Brothier confirmed Willigan borrowed some books, including Practical Blacksmithing by M.T. Richardson and David Harum by Edward Noyes Westcott. Barnaby had read the book when it came out. It was a work of fiction about a banker and a horse trader whose theme was, do unto the other feller the way he'd like to do unto you, and do it first. The constable's notes indicated Mary O'Neill, the shopkeeper, had seen Willigan walk past her shop shortly before the fall. Simon Grustland had been one of the parties who had found the deceased Martin Willigan. The books were open and by the body, and although the rock had pierced his skull, the neck had twisted when hitting the object at impact. It was gruesome and tragic and a sorry accident. Barnaby wondered if the library books would provide another clue. Barnaby looked at his watch and noted the time. The library should be open, and if he rushed, he had just enough time to step through the doors before Mrs. Brothier closed for the evening. Excitedly, he thanked the constable for his time and rushed back to the library in earnest.
1: Mrs. Brothier, I require your assistance.
3: Oh, Mr. Druthers, you stopped me. How can I help you?
1: I require two books. Practical Blacksmithing by M.T. Richardson and David Harum by Edward Noyes Westcott.
3: Are you staying in the area long, Mr. Druthers?
1: Oh, I'm not checking the books out, Mrs. Brothier. I just wish to review the cards in the books to see who checked them out previously.
2: The card for each book documented the name and dates of those who took the book and checked it out. There was nothing of interest in the blacksmithing book other than the fact that the book was about blacksmithing and Simon Grustland was an apprentice blacksmith. Could young Willigan have been looking into becoming a rival for Grustland? It was a threat to follow. The other book's card told Barnaby more. The first person to check the book out was Simon Grustland.
1: Do unto others what they would do to you, and do it first. The death of Martin Willigan was due to a fall. That much was certain. But why did a young man, sure of foot, fall? Could he have been engrossed in a book? It was dark at the time, was it not? Why would the young man try to read in the dark? A fall could occur because he was pushed, and a fall would look relatively the same. Perhaps someone believed in doing to Willigan what he thought Willigan would do to him, and do it first.
2: Barnaby's investigative skills were working overtime. Simon Grustland might be inspired to do something first to Martin Willigan. One of the first to be at the scene when the body was discovered was Simon Grustland, and now he was engaged to the woman, once engaged to the deceased. One of Barnaby's talents was to draw confessions from villains whom he had caught. If Harper Thorne were with him, he may have taken more time to conduct a proper investigation. But she was not with him now, and he told himself that he owed this community a demonstration of his abilities and talents. But first, he had a lecture to give. The evening speaking engagement riveted the attention of the appreciative audience. With renewed vigor, Barnaby expounded upon various cases where danger looked around every corner, where only he and Harper Thorne could solve otherwise unanswerable questions. They had faced the Mesmer King, the Vicar's widow, and the evil criminal mastermind Quinn, Barnaby's estranged brother. Every story he told allowed the citizens of Bakerstown to live vicariously through his adventures, and they shared with the speaker their gasps of surprise when the moments required them, and thunderous applause at the end of each tale. Standing on stage as the curtain fell, Barnaby was adored and admired. It was everything he had hoped he would accomplish on a small scale. His tour would ensure his legend would be sustained even after his eventual call to the great beyond, which he hoped was far in the distant future. They continued to applaud, so he would return from behind the curtain for an additional bow.
1: I now invite backstage Constable Hatchkiss, Mrs. Brothier, Mary O'Neill, and Simon Gressland.
2: Standing before him was the man he had learned so much about, Simon Gressland.
1: Mr. Gressland, I presume. I'm Barnaby Druthers.
4: I know. I just watched you speak. Thank you for coming to our town.
1: Good, good. And thank you for coming backstage. The same goes for all of you, Constable Hatchkiss, Miss Brothier, and Mrs. O'Neill. I enjoyed visiting your places of work during my stay, and I've learned quite a lot. But I have not learned all I wished to know. I wish to know, in front of everyone here, where were you on the night of Willigan's death, Mr. Gressland?
4: It was a long time ago. I don't remember.
1: We all remember where we were when certain notable events occur. They become etched in our memories like epitaphs on granite, permanent testaments to tragic occurrences. My talk is a testament to that fact, yes. You know where you were, and I wish to know as well. I'm certain we all want to know.
5: I'll tell you where he was.
4: No, you don't have to. I have nothing to say to this stranger. I don't care who he is.
1: Why not tell me? Are you concerned about the truth coming out, Mr. Gressland?
4: I'm concerned about what you seem to be implying. I resent it, sir. I resent it.
5: I will tell him, as it seems it will make a difference here. Simon was in my store. I saw him. He was there with his fiancée, and we all saw Martin walk by the store before he died.
1: His fiancée? Miss Drake? But she was engaged to Willigan at the time, sir. Why was she with you?
6: That's enough questions, Mr. Druthers.
4: And it's none of your business.
1: How can you be certain at the time, Mrs. O'Neill? Surely they could not have been in your store all evening.
6: You're done here, Mr. Druthers. This is something I already addressed.
1: I read nothing about it in your notes.
6: Of course you wouldn't. That this is not relevant.
1: Sins of omission are still sins, Constable, especially where investigations are concerned.
5: I know Simon and Florence were at my store because they hid behind some shelves when Martin passed. They were hiding from him. They were still in the store when we heard a yell and we went running and found Martin at the bottom of the brook, having slipped and fallen.
6: Congratulations, Mr. Druthers. You've discovered someone being human, not that someone was a murderer.
2: Florence Drake and Simon Gressland may have been conducting an illicit affair of the heart, but it was not proof of murder. Barnaby had followed the clues, and his assumptions were incorrect. Why had he made assumptions when they were not asked for or wanted? Perhaps it was his need to feel needed and useful, and it had led him astray.
1: I simply asked questions in pursuit of justice.
4: There was more than just asking questions. What about my justice and what you tried to do to me? I ought to you were a younger man, I'd...
6: Forget it, Simon. This man will be gone soon enough.
2: Barnaby was wrong. Dead wrong. There was no murder. There was an unfortunate death in a small town, and he saw a pattern of criminal intrigue where none existed. Why had he pursued the idea of a murder so intently? Was his need to feel needed so great that the applause of an adoring audience was not enough? Such a need can only lead to unfortunate consequences for individuals who did nothing wrong.
3: I'd like to return your book to you. We won't be requiring it in our library, Mr. Druthers. We need to save room on our shelves for books our community wants to read.
1: Libraries are resources for the communities they serve, Mrs. Brevier, and we must value resources available to us at all times. I made no accusation. I merely asked questions, and those questions were answered. But I understand you may be upset, and to remedy that, I can only offer my apology and my absence. The stagecoach will be here shortly, and I will be on it.
2: No supporters saw him off when the stagecoach arrived. Taking a step into the carriage, he took one last look at the town. Barnaby had to acknowledge to himself that he wasn't leaving the village better than when he left it. All he could do was resolve to be a better man because of the events at TikTok Knoll. To a hammer, everything may look like a nail, but not everything is a nail. To an investigator, everything may look like a mystery, but not everything is a mystery. More importantly, when loneliness becomes too heavy a burden to bear, one should not place it on the backs of the undeserving.
1: Never again.
2: The stagecoach rolled west toward his next destination on the tour as he sat in silence.

0: Barnaby Druthers. Mystery at TikTok Knoll by J. Timothy Quirk. Starring Humphrey Ralston, Juliet Youngren, Tina Robin, Ray Boucher, and David Lally. Narrated by J. Timothy Quirk. Directed by A.J. Lynn. Music by Robert C. Fullerton and Ray Boucher. Written by J. Timothy Quirk. Barnaby Druthers. Mystery at TikTok Knoll. This story was inspired by a visit to Bakersville Library in Bakersville, Connecticut. The story is fictional. Any semblance between any parties or situations, living or dead, are completely coincidental. The story is a reminder that Barnaby Druthers, a fictional character, represents someone quite human, who is not infallible, and he doesn't always succeed, but the will to try to help others endures, and that is why it is an important story in the lore of classic Barnaby Druthers audio theater. Thank you for listening to our program. If you've enjoyed Barnaby Druthers, then you've enjoyed Community Radio. 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

Hi, this is Arnie Arneson, and this is The Best of the Attitude with Arnie Arneson and producer Chloe Lacasse. So, you know, there are a lot of primaries that happened this week, but we think we need to focus on Iowa. We grabbed Laura Bellin. She is the publisher, editor, and primary reporter for Bleeding Heartland, a website focused on Iowa politics. She knows Iowa politics better than probably anyone else in the state. And there really is a sense in Iowa, this red state, that there is change in the air. And she drills down on so many of the different races that the national media did not focus on, okay? And really explained to us what's happening. And she said this was one of the most exciting elections she has ever experienced in her life. But she sees out of this excitement a real potential for change in Iowa. And you know what's amazing? They have four congressional seats. They can't be gerrymandered in Iowa. Three of them may be jump balls. Democrats could actually grab those seats that are currently held by Republicans. They didn't have to do the California thing. They didn't have to do the Virginia thing. They didn't have to redistrict because you're not allowed to gerrymander in Iowa. And as a result of what's happening, three out of the four might ultimately flip. Unbelievable story. And then we grabbed a guy by the name of Bryce Cristiano. And he writes about the environment, but he wrote this amazing, interesting piece about what? About parking lots, and how parking lots take up so much space in so many cities. But what do we know about parking lots? Is that especially

So I got so many opening thoughts because obviously with what happened yesterday with all the incredible primaries and what the results mean and how are they going to drive us to the 2026 election. But I saw something at Salon.com and it was entitled, Do Americans Really Know How Much the World Hates Us? That was the title of the article. And I wrote, at this moment, I join the club. I don't hate Israel, but I do hate Bibi Netanyahu. I don't hate America, but I do hate Donald Trump. If we can't change our leadership that is harming the world, then I will hate our embrace of fascism and all that comes with it. So I got a knuckle sandwich from some of the people on my Facebook page. Oh, you always sound negative. Whatever. You never say anything positive. And I'm like, oh, God, you exhaust me. So I decided that I would respond in an interesting way. And I wrote, you know, it's interesting. I've always described myself as the radical middle. I want health care, not health insurance. I want to pursue knowledge, not debt. I want to be paid so I can afford a place to live, food on the table, a vacation once in a while, and meet the needs of my family. I want taxes that reflect my ability to pay and do not ask me to sacrifice my quality of life. I want the rich in corporate America to pitch in their fair share. I want the choice of public transportation or maybe even a walkable city. And guess what? I believe in universal service. We're all in this together. All right? That's my vision. All right? And that's, in fact, Laura Bellin's joining us. And Laura, we're talking Iowa. But Laura, it was really interesting. You know where the idea of the radical middle came from? Mm-hmm. I was running for Congress and I read an article that was written about me with the Cape Cod Times or something like that. Okay? I think I've been to the Cape once in my life. All right? But the Cape Cod Times basically was talking about my race and said, Arnie Arneson is the radical middle. And as soon as they said it, I was like, oh my God, that's exactly what I am. What is it that I don't want? And then before I toss to you, it's Gay Pride Month. And I wanted to connect two headlines because, and Laura, you need to hear these two headlines. One is in the pre-1960s South, which Supreme Court Republicans have just brought us back from the dead to, black citizens have no voice in federal lawmaking. All right? So in a lot of ways, we're re-embracing racism. All right? And we can thank the Supreme Court. And then here is the other headline from Gallup. U.S. support for LGBTQ plus issues remains down from peak. And they were talking about a number of people who are now backing away from gay issues. And I put those two headlines together. Why? Because this is the success of white Christian nationalism. This is the success, okay? You know, the Supreme Court has aided and abetted them. Trump has elevated them and, you know, basically mirrored them. And as a result, when you hear it over and over again, we get rid of DEI, we're like looking at gerrymandering, we're embracing racism, all these things that we're doing, of course it's going to drive things down. Because that's all we've heard now for the last couple of years. And I just wanted people to put these two headlines together. What's happening to blacks in America is what's happening to gays in America. You know, it's the othering of all of us. It's the othering. Now, with that, I knew that I was going to have to talk to Laura Bellin. Laura Bellin is the publisher, editor, and primary reporter for Bleeding Heartland, a community website focused on Iowa politics. She's also the State House reporter for KHOI Radio in Ames and co-host of the station's Capital Week program, as well as a member of the Iowa Writers Collaborative. And I have said over and over again, if you want like the inside skinny on what's going on in Iowa, the only person you start with is Laura. Because not only, I love that you cover this, but I love that you get into the weeds covering it. You know, you don't just sort of take the press release and you don't just give us one paragraph. You really sort of give us a more detailed understanding of the snapshot of Iowa. And I want to remind everyone that, like, historically, I always thought of Iowa kind of like Minnesota. Minnesota nice, Iowa nice. Iowa farmers. Iowa kind of a bluish, purplish state. Not a red state. Not a blue state. And yet it became toxic red. Not just red, but ruby red. And I'm like, what the frick happened? Did these people have lobotomies? What changed? And as I was watching what was happening with the vouchers and the governors and the attack on gays and just everything, I'm thinking, do these people really want this as their present and their future? So with that as sort of the understanding of sort of the changing

0: nature of Iowa. Laura, everyone, I'm looking at the New York Times, I looked at CNN, everybody started their conversations with, of all places, what was happening in Iowa. So tell us what happened in yesterday's primary, because a lot of things surprised some people. Some things, like you who've been following this for a while, did not. But I really do think it speaks to an Iowa that suddenly experienced this MAGA red conservative reactionary politics and is beginning to step away a little and saying, is this what we continue to want? So with that, let me welcome you to the program, and let's talk about some of the races that are so interesting because so many stories were being told.
1: Yes. If I want to start with Pride Month, though,
0: yes,
1: and
0: of course.
1: Just want to say it's been very sad in Iowa to see just this series of attacks on LGBTQ people, particularly transgender Iowans, and it continued during this year's legislative session. I saw it in several of the competitive Republican primaries that Republicans are using these trans issues as a wedge against other Republicans even, and it's very sad to see. So I'm thinking of people, and I guess I just want everybody to know that there are still, even in a red state like Iowa, there are still a lot of supportive allies, and my heart goes out. I wish that our politics weren't so toxic right now for LGBTQ people, as well as people of color, like you've mentioned.
0: Well, and let's be honest, because what you just described is what you also see virtually in every MAGA state. You see it in Texas, for example, where the main issues between the Republicans are how much they can beat down on trans and how
1: yes.
0: much they can talk about Sharia law.
1: Yes,
0: okay,
1: absolutely.
0: I mean, that's the extent of their conversation. As we are hemorrhaging financially, okay, as we can't afford a place to live, you can't go to a doctor when you're sick, you can't figure out like whether you can afford to go to school. Think of all we're worried about the climate crisis. Even if you're in climate denial, guess what? You know extreme weather. You have to live with a drought. You have to live with a fire. Who gives a crap what you call it? The mm-hmm. question is, can you survive it? And what are they talking about in Republican primaries? But who can be more homophobic
1: yep.
0: and who can be more Islamophobic? I mean, that's
1: yeah.
0: really the extent of the conversation. A pox on them. Live my life
1: yeah.
0: and start focusing on how I live. And they don't.
1: Right. So you asked me about Iowa's election.
0: Yes.
1: So
0: let me just say
1: that this is the most fascinating election cycle I've ever covered in Iowa. We have a governor's race. It's an open seat because our current governor is not seeking reelection. And most forecasters are viewing this race as a toss-up now. The Democratic candidate, state auditor Rob Sand, extremely well-funded, well-organized, massive grassroots support. But there was kind of a surprise in the Republican primary last night where this guy, Zach Lane, who hardly anybody had ever even heard of 6 months ago, was able to beat the establishment favorite Randy Feenstra, even though Donald Trump tried to swoop in on Friday at the last minute and save Randy Feenstra, and it still wasn't enough. So now we have a governor's race that's, I think, going to be kind of wild. Iowans still have a lot to learn about Zach Lane. We have a Senate race that's open because Joni Ernst is not running for reelection. There were competitive primaries on both sides, but it was on the Republican side, no big surprise. Ashley Hinson, heavy favorite. She won by like a 3-1 advantage. On the Democratic side, Josh Turek defeated Zach Walls. It turned out to be by a pretty convincing margin as well. I think the main factor in that primary was that the outside group Vote Bets came in and spent about $10 million promoting Josh Turek, and I think that made the difference. But I already saw last night the Cook Political Report, Sabato's Crystal Ball, which are leading national forecasters, they both changed their rating on Iowa's Senate race from likely Republican to lean Republican, which reflects that Iowa, yes, as a state, we have moved quite a ways toward the Republican Party, but people clearly, the Iowa Senate race, I mean, you'd have to say Republicans are favored, but it's at least as much in play as, let's say, the Texas Senate race. And then Iowa only has 4 congressional districts, but 3 of those are going to be highly competitive. 2 are going to be among the top targeted races in the country, the 1st and 3rd districts. But the 2nd district in Northeast Iowa, I think there is a real opening now for the Democratic nominee, Lindsey James. She came out of a 3-way primary with strong support, and the Republican she's going to face, Joe Mitchell, is a carpetbagger who is closely tied to Trump. And I just think, you know, keep an eye. So like I said, 3 out of 4 congressional districts competitive, 2 very competitive statewide races. And probably some other statewide offices, like for attorney general, are going to be right there in the mix as well.
0: So let me just make a comment here, Laura. What's so interesting about what you're saying is that there might be three jump shots in Iowa out of four. I mean, there's only four congressional seats. So this is like kind of remarkable to even hear you say this. But the reason why, But the reason
1: we
0: don't have gerrymandering.
1: Right, that's
0: honey, I was going right there. So I love you. So one of the things is not only do you not have gerrymandering, but in California, where they gerrymandered districts to give Democrats an edge because of the jungle primary, in one of those redistricted gerrymandered districts, it might be two Republicans. A guy who was a former Republican who became an independent, but he's still really a Republican, but he realized that that wasn't going to work, and then a Republican. So even though they gerrymander it, okay, but look in Iowa. In Iowa that doesn't have gerrymandering, look what may happen. Three of those seats might, not definitely, might go Democrat, which is just remarkable. Let me just really quickly also point to something else. You mentioned that the guy that Zach Lahn, is it Lahn? Is that how
1: it looks like Lahn. It's pronounced Lane.
0: Okay.
1: It's L-A-H-N, it's pronounced like Lane.
0: Okay, so Zach Lane beat Randy Feenstra. We've thought Randy's been around forever. I mean, Randy like the back of my hand. I don't like him either. But Randy's been a fixture in conservative politics in Iowa. Zach is not. What is interesting, however, and maybe you can explain it to me, why was Zach Lane endorsed by Turning Point Action? Okay? So that to me is what's fascinating, is that I know Randy was endorsed at the last minute by Donald Trump, and it didn't help. But what I think is fascinating.
1: Well, I think it helped. It just wasn't enough.
0: Well, it was late, not enough, whatever. Mm-hmm. But I am trying to figure out what was it about Zach Lane that he was able to get the endorsement of Turning Point Action? Because Turning Point Action, I feel like it's a subset of Donald Trump anyway and MAGA. So it's not like, I mean, am I wrong here? What am I missing?
1: I don't know the whole backstory. He claimed, I went to one of Zach Lane's rallies on Sunday, and he talked about Charlie Kirk and how proud he was to get the endorsement and how he's known Charlie Kirk since Charlie was 17 years old. So I don't know. Zach Lane worked for Americans for Prosperity in Montana like 10 years ago.
0: And the so Koch brothers. That's the Koch brothers, right.
1: And so I don't know what all of his ties are to Turning Point Action. I do know that at his events, he was pulling in a lot of younger people. He's got a central part of his message is that Iowa is one of the top states for exporting our young people, and we need to have policies that make it more possible for young people to stay in Iowa and thrive in Iowa. So at Turning Point USA, I think of it as kind of a conservative youth movement. So, Randy Feenstra just on every level was one of the worst candidates I've ever seen in my life. So you're looking for if Turning Point. There's no way Turning Point is going to be endorsing him. There was another candidate in this five-way Republican primary, Adam Steen, who is kind of a social conservative, churchy type Republican, and he really went after. He went down to the Turning Point, whatever their annual conference is. I think it was in Florida this past year. I know that he promised that if he were elected governor, he would try to help get a Turning Point chapter in every high school in Iowa. So I know that he was really going for that endorsement, but I'm not sure what factored into the decision. But it doesn't surprise me that Turning Point would not go with Feenstra. I mean, Feenstra was just running a very uninspiring campaign. He was hiding from voters. Very difficult. He didn't have a public schedule that made it easy for people to find out where they could go hear him and talk to him. He skipped every multi-candidate forum. He skipped every debate. And I think that Iowans, because we have this culture with the Iowa caucuses, we do expect candidates to show up and take questions and meet with people. And that is going to be something that Zach Lane, I mean, he was pulling pretty big crowds from what I saw.
0: So what you're telling me, though, is that I'm looking at The Hill, and The Hill describes Zach Lane as a businessman. You did not. You talked about him and his connection to the Koch brothers, running with AFP. You talked about his relationship. I mean, businessman, my you-know-what. I mean,
1: He does. I mean, he is.
0: He probably is a business. I mean,
1: does. He invests in a lot of businesses. I think there's a lot we don't know yet that we're going to be finding out
0: about his business activity. Let me just stop you. But if you have a history of working with the Koch brothers and Americans for Prosperity, it's not like you're just a generic businessman. You're a businessman with lots and lots of conservative political ties. And we know that the Koch brothers are willing to cut big checks. They would love to have someone delivered. And they would love to know that they had the winning hand and not Donald Trump. because the Kochs and Trump are not exactly bonded at the hip. So in a lot of ways, it's the win for Americans for prosperity and not a win for MAGA Trump. It's fascinating to me. It's just fascinating. All right. So let's talk a little bit about the race for Senate. Because you talked about the fact that this was an interesting race. I want to know about the Republican. So you describe her, but I don't know her. So tell me about her relationship with Iowa voters, how well-known she is. What is she running on versus what is he running on?
1: Ashley Hinson represents Northeast Iowa. She currently represents the Northeast Iowa District in Congress. She has for two terms.
0: Okay.
1: Before that, she served in the legislature for two terms in the representing a district near Cedar Rapids, Iowa. She's a former television news anchor. She's very polished. She's very on message. I will say this about Ashley Hinson. She does not make a lot of mistakes. She stays very close to her script, and her script has been complete and total loyalty to Trump. She's frequently on Fox or, you know, Newsmax, whatever, these conservative outlets. She's frequently on there, always loyal to Trump. And like I said, very, very smooth. So she's just going to be running the kind of typical Republican campaign. She's a very much a trans basher. She's just an immigrant basher, talking about she's going to be, I think this, you know, they've tried to rebrand their budget reconciliation bill. Instead of calling it the Big Beautiful Bill, they're now calling it the Working Families Tax Cut. So I think she's trying to repackage that. But I thought it was interesting that with all of the advantages that she took into this race, and the only TV ad she's been running is really more of a general election type message. It's not aimed at the Republican primary. And she got like 75% of the vote roughly in the primary. But that means that a quarter of Republicans wanted to vote for the anti-establishment person. So I thought that was interesting. I mean, I assume that she's going to consolidate the Republican support pretty effectively, but there's definitely an undercurrent of Republicans who think that she's not MAGA enough, I guess, for them. And I should have mentioned that Libertarian candidates have filed for the ballot. I don't know that it's official that they've qualified. I'm sure the Republicans are going to be combing through their petitions, trying to look for ways to disqualify them. But in theory, we will have Libertarian candidates on the ballot for governor and for U.S. Senate and in two of the congressional districts as well. And that could potentially, if it's a close Senate race, if some of those MAGA Republicans who aren't big fans of Ashley Hinson, if some of them vote Libertarian, that could end up being very important.
0: Well, all right, so we're talking about this Senate race, which is really important. So let's talk about Josh Turek. We know he's a Paralympic gold medalist. We know that he was backed by $10 million from the both vets. So we know all this. So tell me how polished he is. So we have this Fox, very polished, very sophisticated woman that he's running against. And yet, to some extent, I almost think, do people want polish or do they want someone like Josh? Josh, to me, feels like the more approachable candidate. He feels like more of the candidate that I would be comfortable with. It's almost like the package he is a package that makes you feel proud, and the package she is makes me want to go to the hairdresser.
1: I mean, Josh Turek is very well-spoken and very knowledgeable about the issues. He's extremely knowledgeable about the issues. I think on TV, I mean, he does fine in interviews. I'm not saying that he does badly. He does not come across as polished at the level of Ashley Hinson. There were two Democratic debates for U.S. Senate, and I think that Zach Walls maybe came across as a little bit more comfortable with a television debate format than Josh Turek. That's not to say that Turek did badly, but he does. I think that he comes across as fairly natural in the way he speaks, and he's very thoughtful. He often takes a pause before answering a question.
0: She's fine.
1: So he doesn't just instantly go into his scripted answer, but I do perceive, at least my Republican contacts perceive, that they thought that Turek would be the more difficult candidate for
0: Absolutely.
1: To run against. So
0: absolutely,
1: that was one of the reasons I think that some of the big money, the big Democratic money, came in and were promoting Turek before the primary.
0: They describe Zach Walls as the progressive, and they describe Josh as more of the moderate.
1: I don't think
0: that's accurate. So please explain that.
1: Yeah.
0: Please explain that.
1: Ideologically, they were very similar. I mean, there were handful of votes that they were different on, but that's mainly because Zach Walls represented a safe blue district in the Iowa City area, whereas Josh Turek won twice in a marginal district. I mean, he won in Council Bluffs, which is already not a very socially liberal place. And then he won twice in a district that voted for Trump, which not very many Democrats have been able to win state legislative races in districts that voted for Trump. That's one of the reasons why Republicans have the large majorities that they do. So Josh Turek is, so yeah, there were a handful of votes that he voted for what I consider a pretty bad immigration bill a couple of years ago. But really, overall, their voting records are very similar. I think it's just more of the image. And I think that because Zach Walz has been in public life for a lot longer.
0: Well, look at how he introduced himself to the country. He introduced himself by telling that incredible speech about having two moms.
1: Right.
0: So, again, and it's so interesting because I said this to you before. They're both really good candidates.
1: Oh, yes.
0: They're
1: very
0: both
1: solid. They were both good legislators, and
0: yes.
1: They're both very knowledgeable. I mean, I can say, as I closely follow the Iowa legislature, so when either of them, if Zach Walz or Josh Turek go to speak on a bill, I know that whatever they speak, it's going to be well-researched. They're not just going to put on their microphone and start rambling. They're going to have very specific points that they need to make. And so I think that Turek, I mean, his personal story, of course, is very inspiring. How can you not be inspired by someone who overcame so many health challenges? And as he talks about, also economic challenges. His ad talks about how he was a kid, a working class kid in a blue collar town that with the wrong color lunch ticket. And who wore hand-me-down clothes from Goodwill. So I think that that is just something that most voters in Iowa are working class. And so I think that that's something that he'll be relatable to a lot.
0: And on so many levels, I mean, there is such a reaction to the billionaire class, okay, and the multimillionaire class. And I don't know what the Republican, what her portfolio looks like, but I suspect that she probably didn't wear clothes from Goodwill. But to some extent, that's another reason why Josh Turek, I think, played well, and I think Zach would have done as well, is that you got the sense that someone like you was going to be in the U.S. Senate. And when you know it's a place where there are too many millionaires and too many billionaires and, you know, too many people that are able to sort of buy their seats, and they don't know what it's like not to be able to put food on the table, that they don't know what it's like not to be able to go to a doctor when they're sick, not to be able to make sure that they can pay the mortgage or the rent. When you've never had that experience, you don't understand the urgency of the moment. And I think that's exactly what Josh Turek brings to the table, is a sense that, and a lot of Iowans, I think, are concerned about it, because you and I both know that farmers, especially farmers in Iowa, have really, really taken it on the chin as a result of everything that Donald Trump has done. I don't know why they like him. I don't know why they voted for him, because every time you turn around, it is getting more and more challenging. And I'm just going to read you something from The Hill. Midwest farmers struggles with the test about GOP loyalty ahead of the midterms. They don't know what to do because they keep thinking, why am I embracing a Republican? And I guess that is the other question, is what kind of conversation does Josh have with farmers in Iowa? And there's like two kinds of farmers. There's obviously the Cargills and the ConAgs and the farmers that are really, they're not farmers, okay? They're huge multinational corporations. But in the end, the people that you end up talking to are either working for those boys, renting land from those folks, but they are also struggling because they know that they can't get the soy markets they used to get, that they can't afford to fix their tractors, all those things. There's such a conversation that Josh could have.
1: Oh, he's talked quite a bit about rural issues already.
0: Yeah.
1: The legislature, the Iowa House Democrats, introduced a whole package of bills related to helping, you know, and I think they called it the Farm Independence Act or something.
0: Yep.
1: So to help small-scale farmers. And one of the things that he's talked about, and you and I talked about it last time we were on the show, is right to repair.
0: Right.
1: That this right to repair issue is very big for farmers. And Turek, actually, in the legislature a couple of years ago, he was really pushing for a bill that they ended up, it passed the Iowa House, the Senate didn't take it up, but then they ended up changing the policy kind of on a statewide administrative level, so they didn't need a bill anymore. But the right to repair your own wheelchair, because this is an issue for people who use a wheelchair.
0: Oh my God.
1: That people would be stuck if their wheelchair was broken and they were stuck in the system where you needed to get a prior authorization and they might have to wait weeks to get an appointment and just to do something simple. And that is so limiting to your life if suddenly the way you get around in the world, suddenly you're homebound for weeks at a time. And so he really pushed for these insurance companies and the ones who work with our Medicaid providers to not demand all of these prior authorizations for, and so to make it easier for people to get their wheelchairs fixed quickly. So that's an easy thing. And he has worked on right to repair legislation for farmers as well. So, but it's something that he can talk about because it's affected his own life.
0: Well, Laura, I'm going to add to that conversation. I just saw a Blue Sky post. Guess who else has a complaint about right to repair? The United States military. The U.S. military. So I'm just telling people, if you're concerned about this injury, oh,
1: I
0: my
1: did
0: God.
1: Not, I did
0: I,
1: not
0: I know.
1: See that.
0: No, you've
1: How
0: got to. It's very interesting. So I'm just, this is like, I'm sending this out into the universe. Check this story out, because the contractors don't want the military to be able to repair their own equipment. But guess what? A contractor isn't there when you're in the middle of a desert and your vehicle goes down and you either don't have the training or you don't have the skills or you don't have the parts. Because what? Because it's a right to repair issue in the U.S. military. Another reason to be apoplectic. And on that note, Laura Bellin, thank you so much. Laura Bellin is the publisher, editor, and primary reporter for Bleeding Heartland. She is incredibly versed in Iowa politics. Thank you so much for doing this.
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3: Tonight I feel so weak, but all in love is

0: I love environmental stories, but I love them sometimes because they take you in directions you don't always think about. And before I introduce my guest, let me remind everyone. I live in the downtown of Concord, New Hampshire. Okay? I can see the Golden Dome of the State House right literally from my window. But what was across the street was an old, like 150, 180-year-old school. And the school had to be torn down. Nothing was working. It was just a disaster. And the question was whether they're going to rebuild a new school there or whether they're going to move the school to the sort of more of the outskirts of Concord. Now, it's right across the street. Do you know who one of the biggest fighters was to keep the school right across the street? It was me. And the reason was that if you don't have a school in the downtown, you don't have a walkable city. If you don't have a school in a downtown, you're not attracting families. And that what I loved about the school was that not only did I love the sound of children, but I also knew that people could now live and walk their kid to school. All right? And that was really important for me. And it was really important for me when we ended up living in this house that I could live in a walkable city where I could walk to the downtown, walk to the hospital, walk to the bus station, all those things. I mean, I'm 72, so I know eventually my car will be on, like, cement blocks. And if nothing else, I'll at least be able to use my walker and get places. But I also know that that's really where, if we're going to have a future to save, the idea of alternative transportation, walking, looking at cities in a very different way was important. Now, that's Arnie in Concord, New Hampshire. Now, let me take you to Phoenix, because if there's a problem, Phoenix has got it. And it's got it on steroids. The title of the piece was How Phoenix's Invisible Parking Lots Are Making Its Heat Problems Worse. How did parking lots swallow one of America's hottest cities and make it even hotter? Bryce Cristiano is a journalist. He spent a decade in Beijing covering China's industrial rise. He came home to Phoenix to find it at the center of everything. He writes about water, heat, chips, and the systems underneath. And as I'm listening to you, Bryce, my daughter had lived in Shanghai for a decade. So the fact that you lived in Beijing just makes me smile. And one of the stories I love about Shanghai and Beijing is that when I went to Shanghai in 2013, right after my husband died, the airplane could not land in Shanghai because there was an inversion. And it was so horrifically polluted that they could not land the plane. And they had to divert the plane to a place that's historically more polluted, which is Beijing, until the air quality cleared in order to bring the plane back to Shanghai. So the idea of pollution and quality and heat and all those things, that was my first introduction to China, was I couldn't even land the damn plane, which was just so shocking at that moment. But you write about Phoenix, and now it's your home. So let's talk about why the story of parking lots should in fact be somewhat front and center when we're talking about the consequences of heat. Because it turns out that parking lots are driving a lot of this problem. And what's so remarkable, Bryce, about your story is that it's such an easily fixable problem if we choose to fix it. So let me welcome you to the program and thank you for writing it. It is a remarkable piece. It's really wonderful. So tell us the story of Phoenix and about this thing that we basically overlook but is driving so many of the problems.
1: Yeah, well, thank you so much for having me on. So I grew up in Phoenix originally. I left when I was 18 to move to China, and I had to deal with some of that pollution when I moved there originally, and that cleared up. I got to see how cities and countries can change rapidly if they're hyper-focused on certain issues. So that's what I took away from my experience there. Was when they were facing a huge issue, they put resources into it and they would address it. So far,
0: let me just stop you there. But here's the difference: they don't need permission. They're not a democracy. Yeah. They're the zoning. They're the fixer. They're the change. And yes, they can act nimbly because the people really don't matter. It's the result that matters, and they get to decide what that result is. And let me just also remind you, I have another friend who lived in China for a while where they were looking at all these buildings that were very drafty and losing a lot of energy, and they were concerned about the consumption of energy in those buildings. They literally slapped, like, solid insulation on the side of all these buildings in the downtown. I mean, like, the side of the building. And then they painted the effect of what it might look like with a cement block or the brick. Okay? They didn't get permission to do it. They just freaking did it. Did it save them energy? Absolutely. Did it save people money? Absolutely. Did anybody get asked? Absolutely not. All right, so I appreciate what you learned in China, because I learned that as well. But I think we need to figure out a way to both learn what China has done and figure out how to weigh in a democracy to teach people about the idea of being nimble and acting quickly, because if they don't, they will be harmed.
1: Well, I mean, coming back to Phoenix, though, so growing up here, there's a lot of parking spaces here. So, I kind of want to open with the actual script of the piece, if you don't mind.
0: Yeah, please. Oh, please do. It's fantastic.
1: That would kind of get me going.
0: Yep.
1: So if you stand on a surface parking lot in Phoenix on a July afternoon, you are standing on one of the hottest surfaces that a human body can reach without being burned. Phoenix has 12.2 million of those spaces. And I was astonished to find out that number. I grew up here and there's a lot of parking spaces. So there's giant voids of asphalt that you have to walk through during the summertime. But I was astonished to learn there's 12.2 million parking spaces. This work was done at ASU by Michael Chester, David King, who I spoke to when I was writing this article. And they are people who have studied under the late David Shope as well. So that means that we have 4.3 parking spaces per registered vehicle in the city, and that accounts to roughly 3 per person.
0: God.
1: 3 parking spaces per person, and that actually accounts for 10% of all of the urbanized land in the metro area. That's just for storing cars. That's not for housing. That's not for parks or for some facilities. That is just solely for storing cars.
0: Okay.
1: And the big issue in Phoenix, too, is everybody knows that it's hot. Everybody knows that Phoenix is a very hot place. It gets up to 120 degrees in the summer. The problem with asphalt is that it stores 95% of solar radiation. And that means that the surface temperature of the asphalt then offsets either 150 to 170 degrees. So if you're somebody who falls onto the asphalt when it's 170 degrees.
0: Oh, my God.
1: That's in a range where you can get third-degree burns in under 30 seconds. So,
0: and how do you have an animal? How do you walk your dog? I mean, now you understand why they all have booties on, because you can't walk your dog, or you're picking up your dog and walking it to a grass park if there is grass in Phoenix. But I mean, think about it. I mean, not only if you fall, but think about children. Children are when they're learning to walk, they're constantly falling. So you think about this, and I think one of the things that was so shocking about the 150 to 170 degree Fahrenheit is that not only does it absorb 95% of the solar radiation, but you share your story, Bryce, but guess what? That lasts through the night. Hmm. Tell them about this. This is the part that just made me shake.
1: Yeah, I mean, I grew up here, and before 2000, the summer nights, we'd have 5 summer nights reach above 90 degrees. And this is something that you get used to living here. It's just part of the life here. But since 2024, it's been 37 summer nights have reached over 90 degrees Fahrenheit. So that's just going through the night. So you think that, okay, well, it's interesting when you live in Phoenix, because you kind of change how you're living throughout the summer. So you get up earlier so that you have the nice morning to spend outside, or you stay up later so that you have the evening to go walk your dog, to go enjoy the city. But now we're having 35 nights where it's reaching over 90 degrees. And within the next couple of decades, we could potentially see evening temperatures close to 100 degrees at night. And that's astonishing. That's just because of the heat that's being offset from the asphalt, from the pavement in the city here.
0: You have a statistic here. Surface parking accounts for roughly 29% of all heat emitted from pavement and vehicles across the metro. Chester, who led the original study, confirmed the estimate remains current. Asphalt radiates 46% more heat than the natural landscape. It emits 37% more sensible heat than bare ground, and it does not cool quickly, unlike vegetation or even bare soil. I mean, so what is so scary about all this is there's never relief. There's never relief from the heat. But what that also means is that means that your AC is going at constant motion all the time. It can never be turned off or you would die. I mean, that's true. You would. I mean, you would get so hot in your apartment. I mean, there's no breeze. I mean, breeze with 105 degrees is not a breeze. You know what I mean? And I'm looking at this, but the other part of your story is not only that they keep increasing the number of parking spaces, but no one ever did any kind of analysis of what they needed and whether this made sense and what were the consequences of these parking lots. And the fact that they just made an assumption, shame on them, but today that assumption is so wrong on every level. But remind my audience what you found out in your piece, because it's not just about the heat. What else happens as a result of this enormous amount of parking spaces in Phoenix? Because the consequences go even far beyond that.
1: Yeah, I mean, the whole reason why I was writing about this is because I was putting together a series called The Heat Ledger. So I started composing different articles. You know, I started with it's systems thinking. So you're starting with one thing, a parking space. A lot of people don't imagine why they should care about a parking space,
0: exactly,
1: especially in Phoenix. But actually, you know, I actually had the opportunity. I just moved back to Arizona from New Jersey. So I had to make the drive all the way down across the country, across the I-10. And I've seen this problem in every single city that I came across. It seemed like most of the city was just cities that I drive through were just composed of parking spaces, or there wasn't enough vegetation, there wasn't enough shade in a lot of these cities. You know, a lot of people say there's like that King of the Hill meme that, you know, Phoenix is it's a testament to man's arrogance and it shouldn't exist. But I mean, you drive through. I've been to Houston, for instance, in the middle of July, and it's a brutal place to be. It's incredibly hot there. There's a tremendous amount of parking spaces there that are doing the same work that they're doing in Phoenix. And it's also humid too. You have a horrible humidity on top of that, which makes it hard to breathe.
0: To breathe, right. Yeah.
1: But, you know, when I started tracking what's happening in Phoenix too, it obviously connected to shade as well. So, right now Phoenix has 9% tree canopy, and they're trying to get that up to 15%. That's like a good baseline for measurable cooling in a city, basically. And the issue is that we're facing in Phoenix, we're seeing this tremendous rise in heat deaths. So I want to bring up something kind of shocking to you. In 2023, we had 655 heat deaths in Maricopa County. That's the county that comprises Phoenix and Tempe, Peoria. During that same year, we had 404 homicides in the entire state of Arizona. So effectively, heat is killing far more people. It's outpacing deaths than homicide.
0: Wow.
1: When you break down the numbers, too, it's all drawn along class lines. So like half of these people who are exposed to the heat and dying, these are unhoused people. These are elderly people who don't have the resources in order to fix their air conditioning. So it's drawn very clearly along a class line as well.
0: As I'm listening to you, there's a couple of things. You mentioned the tree shade. What kind of tree can grow in 110 degrees? I mean, I hate to break it to you, but we're not talking maples and elms. You know, I mean, this is, so even the tree that can grow in these increasingly hot conditions, increasingly, and as people posted on my Facebook page, increasingly drought conditions. So no water, incredible heat, only getting hotter, surrounded by cement. So the idea of growing trees, I love you, honey, but you know, that ain't no cigar. And as I'm also thinking about it, that it's not just that you need shade. It's not just that it doesn't get cool at night, but you talk about the fact that it also then, you said, so when it does rain, you get this monsoon rain, and all of a sudden, because there's no place for the water to go, the water suddenly is contaminated with metals and fertilizer, and it goes into a storm drain, okay, that can't handle the amount of water, and then it delivers it to the rivers and washes without treatment. I mean, so you look at this, and the ripple effect, Bryce, it's mind-blowing. It's killing people. It's too hot. You can't grow crap, okay? And then on top of that, it just adds to all the other challenges to the rest of the infrastructure because it exacerbates their ability to respond. You know, you're prepared for some sort of a rain event, but look what they've created. They've created a deluge, and it's not just rain, but it's really poison by all the stuff it picks up as it goes into the rivers and the streams. Oh, my God, this is just – so, like, who's not paying attention now in Phoenix? I can't imagine the mayor and the city council like aren't into collective therapy. Because if nothing else, why would they want to continue to spend their money on something that is only making things worse? Is there a response to this thing called the parking lot? But as you point out, it's really infrastructure.
1: Yeah, I mean, there has actually been a positive reaction to this. So Phoenix has already kind of started some reforms, at least, with regards to parking, at least. So in January of 2024, the city council here in Phoenix, they voted 8-1 to reduce parking minimums citywide. So this is a tremendous step forward, especially in a place where, you know, you look and you don't really know why a nail salon and a pharmacy need 32 parking spaces. Nobody does. And there's no science behind this. When I talked to David King about this at ASU, he described it as being 100% pseudoscience. He said that there's no real study behind this at all.
0: Oh my God. They made the numbers up because it worked for developers in some ways. You know, they also worked on the idea of the maximum of like everyone at Christmas coming into the CVS as if Christmas happens 365 days of the year. I mean, do you know what I mean? It's like instead of being rational and really sort of showing that there was a need, you forced developers to do this. But they also kind of liked it because it was the idea that, oh, we're going to accommodate, you know, customers. And then the problem is by accommodating customers, what you're actually doing is making it more difficult for customers to even get into a building without going through a parking lot. Because I think one of the things that you mentioned in one of your articles is that the front doors are not on the street. They're on the parking lot. So everything is driven by parking, not really driven by being in the city.
1: Exactly. And I mean, going back to that vote though, with the city council, at least, I mean, they dropped this minimum. Which, you know, so this is tremendous because it means for affordable housing near the light rail, that minimum dropped to zero, basically. So 100 unit affordable complex now along the new light rail that we built, that used to require maybe 113 parking spaces. That now requires none. So, you know, that's structurally a very significant move. So, you know, we should talk about the reform that's taking place.
0: That's brilliant. And the reason is that it also says to people who want to buy those affordable housing that the idea is the reason why you want to be by the light rail is that it gets you to work. Exactly. And if it gets you to work, you don't need a car. And that's brilliant. I mean, think about the cost of gasoline right now, okay? Think about the cost of insurance. Think about the average car sells for $35,000. And if they're smart with these affordable units, then they would have the little grocery store or the laundromat or whatever it is. They would have it there so it's all walkable. So in the end, yeah, you may need a car. Get an Uber, you know, for when you actually need it. But you don't need a parking space. And in the end, you don't want one. And you're giving people a gift, even though initially they may grumble. Am I right?
1: Exactly. And I mean, right now, Phoenix is in a big growth phase as well. We're adding around 600,000 new residents per year. So that's over 100 people per day are choosing to move to Phoenix. And, you know, and when I was talking to David King about this, you know, he said that even if 20 or 30% of these people ended up in denser developments instead of the suburban sprawl, the city would be able to effectively build a new Tempe, which is like a city here. We'd be able to build a new Tempe in our own border within a decade. This is like the optimistic, you know, outlook on things here, because not everybody moving here, not everybody wants to own a car. Not everybody wants to have to drive. We talk about the associated costs with that, but it's also a lifestyle choice too. So if we kind of provide these opportunities for people to live in more denser housing, to have access to the light rail, and get rid of these parking minimums so that we can build denser city centers, then we have the people coming in order to flip the script, basically, on Phoenix.
0: As I'm listening to you, I mentioned that I sent you an article about France. And France is now required, I think it's every grocery store or every parking lot that's either in France or, like, being created, is that they're requiring them to have solar panels over the parking lot. So they're creating additional energy, which is like a win-win, especially now. Alternative energy, because it's the sun, like you don't have to dig for it, you know, it just shows up. But you're also providing shade, which I freaking love, okay? So you're creating, and we know you talked about the deaths from heat. What about Paris? Remember that huge heat wave? And nobody in Paris has AC. Okay, nobody in France does. And as a result of the heat wave, I mean, hundreds and hundreds of people died. So they're like coming to terms with that they needed affordable energy. They needed shade. They needed to do a win-win. They weren't going to be able to get rid of all the parking lots, but they could then turn the parking lots into something that had dual use, which I think is absolutely fabulous. So as I'm thinking about what they're doing in France, are they looking at the same opportunity? Even if you can't get rid of the lot, are you able to sort of adjust the lot by putting a new surfacing on, by being able to put solar panels on, by being able to do something so that what you have suddenly becomes more useful than as an empty parking space?
1: Yeah, I think that there was discussion many years ago about painting some of the roads here white, for instance. Yeah. I don't think that that gained much traction. I don't think that went anywhere.
0: Okay.
1: But what we do see is we actually see something very similar to France. And I've seen this now since I've returned to Phoenix. It's more and more common. We have like Fry's out here and Safeway. That might be like the East Coast, like Stop
0: right.
1: and Shop.
0: Right.
1: They have these massive parking lots out there, but they have been covering those completely with solar canopies now, which is, you feel the difference. You know, when you have to park at the furthest side of the parking lot and then walk all the way across there at 120 degrees, you feel a difference when you're walking exposed under the sun versus when you're walking under these solar canopies. And you understand that these solar canopies are also generating electricity, so that the store is consuming less electricity from the grid. I mean, it's already, we have a very, very strange abundance of energy and water in Phoenix already, as is. It's a very, very strange situation. So it's nice to see that stores like this are able to outfit themselves so that they can generate their own electricity.
0: And now there's such a motivator to do it because of the consequences of the energy crisis. And the crisis is only going to get worse. And in a lot of ways, you're now offering the people that are moving into Phoenix a real win-win. You know, I mean, they can look up at the solar and say, well, isn't this great? Look what Safeway is getting. But more importantly, look what I get to do. I get to walk in the shade. All right. And that is an enormous thing. And as I was reading your article, Bryce, honest to God, I think I told you this before the show, I sent it to some people I know that teach like alternative energy or sustainability in high school. And I said, every single kid needs to read this story. Every single kid. Because I want them to look at infrastructure differently. All right. And that's really what your story is about. Because it isn't a story about a parking space. It's about a story that space has enormous consequences. Let's look at the consequences. Let's look at the result we are looking for, okay? Yes, you want to be accommodating to people. You want them to be safe. You want them to be able to get to that store and be able to act. Because, you know, consumerism is part of our lives. I get that. But at the same time, if what you're accommodating is based on fiction with the how many, you know, spaces per person, which was insane, but more importantly, that insanity is now costing Phoenix a lot more money. And if people want a well-run city, they need to make sure that their money is being used in a much more reasonable way. And it turns out that one of the drivers of unreasonable might actually be that parking space. And if you can connect the dots to that parking space and making change that will not only serve them environmentally well, but serve them financially well, who the hell would say no, Bryce? I mean, I guess before I let you go, so who's pushing back on this? Anyone? And if they do, I want to know what the hell why.
1: You know, when I was doing research for this article, that's something that I asked people. It's like, well, who is pushing back on this, basically? And luckily, I mean, pretty much nobody's pushing back on this.
0: Yay.
1: At this point. I think it's just a matter of, you know, we've kind of entrenched ourselves. We've spent 100 years. We spent the last century making the same mistakes over and over again. So I think that the issue that we face now is, you know, how do we allow ourselves to say, hey, we were doing something wrong for the past century. We need to reconfigure and rethink how we're building our cities.
0: I hope there are people that are running for Congress to hear this story. Because, again, this is the kind of investment they could make. They could encourage, I mean, we help people build roads, all right? We do a, what is it, in 50-50, 80-20 share, whatever it is. We help people build like railroads. We give 80-20. I mean, we do, now we need to do something else, okay? Especially in light of the climate crisis, is that now we need to help communities invest in these things. So not only do they know they should do it, but now we inspire them to do it. And the way you inspire them is you cut a check. and the check ends up coming back tenfold in the lives you save, because as you pointed out, how many murders in the state and how many people died in Maricopa County? It turns out that the heat kills, and we need to understand who the enemy is, and there's a way to address it. I love this story. How Phoenix's invisible parking lots are making its heat problems worse. How did parking lots swallow one of America's hottest cities and make it even hotter? Bryce Cristiano is a journalist. He lived in Beijing for a decade, and now he's come home to Phoenix to find it at the center of everything. Thank you so much for writing this. It was wonderful, and it was at usastreetsblog.org. So I just want everyone to know where I found it. But I recommend that this story get picked up everywhere, because we need to be aware, and we can make the change. So thank you. Thanks to segment producers Dave Scott and Stephanie Collins. And remember to tune into this station next week for more Best of the Attitude.

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1: Aretha Franklin, the brother that gets me is going to get one hell of a woman.

Hello and welcome to Background Briefing, available 24/7 at backgroundbriefing.org. I'm Ian Masters, and today we'll examine a number of stories and issues in the news. We'll begin with Iran and the U.S. exchanging fire in the Persian Gulf, jeopardizing a tenuous ceasefire, as a spokesman for Iran's supreme leader makes clear that the U.S.

0: extra $70 billion the Republican Senate just gave to ICE and Customs and Border Patrol on top of the $100 billion they have not spent to perpetuate and institutionalize Stephen Miller's cruelty as they round up immigrants, then torture them in private prisons run by corrupt cronies to make life so miserable for inmates that they will relent and self-deport, all in the name of taxpayers who oppose Trump's private army and the immunity they have to shoot down American citizens in the streets. Joining us is Robert Kuttner, the co-founder and co-editor of The American Prospect and the Ida and Maya Kirstein Chair at Brandeis University. He was formerly an assistant to the legendary I.F. Stone, a chief investigator for the Senate Banking Committee, and for 20 years wrote a column at Businessweek. His books include Going Big, FDR's Legacy, Biden's New Deal, and The Struggle to Save Democracy. And he has a new memoir, Notes for Next Time, Surviving Tyranny, Redeeming America, and an article at The American Prospect. We will discuss The Republican Senate Chickens Out. Then finally, we'll investigate how Todd Blanchard's Department of Justice is pursuing crime and weaponizing punishment as it enables Trump and his family's criminality while protecting pedophiles. Joining us is Stephen Harper, a professor at Northwestern University and a regular contributor to The American Lawyer. He's the author of several books, including The Lawyer Bubble, A Profession in Crisis, and Crossing Hoffer, A Teamster Story. And he blogs at The Belly of the Beast and has an article at Common Dreams, Abandoning the Anti-Weaponization Fund Won't Solve Todd Blanchard's Big Problem. And joining us now from the UK is David Hurst, the editor of The Middle East Eye, who formerly was a chief foreign leader writer of The Guardian and The Guardian's former associate foreign editor, European editor, Moscow bureau chief, European correspondent, and Ireland correspondent. And he has an article at Middle East Eye, Iran has won the war, Trump and Netanyahu now face a reckoning. Welcome to Background Briefing, David Hurst.
1: Thank you for having me, Ian.
0: Well, thanks for joining us, David. And on Wednesday of this week, Trump said that the war in Iran was not a big thing for us, meaning the United States. And then later at 1 a.m., he posted on social media that his Democratic political critics were chirping about the war. And he posted this, quote, "Just sit back and relax," he wrote. "It will all work out well in the end. It always does." So do you think it's going to work out well, this war in the Gulf?
1: No. I mean, Trump is discovering what the consequences are of listening to Netanyahu and to the Mossad director, David Barnier, earlier this year in a meeting in the Situation Room in the White House. They were the ones that persuaded him that the regime was so weak after the uprisings in January that all it needed was a quick push and the whole thing would come down like a house of cards. And the attack that his forces took part in on February the 28th was designed just to do just that, and it failed within 4 days. Within 4 days, it was clear the regime would survive, and in fact, it's grown stronger. So I think Operation Epic Fury should be called Operation Epic Failure. It's done a number of things. It's given the Islamic Republic more strategic power than it had before the war. It now has de facto control over the Strait of Hormuz. It hasn't changed the regime. It's strengthened it. It has smashed the working models of each Gulf state as, you know, these supremely wealthy bubbles, elite hubs of global interconnectivity, immune from a neighborhood. That's all gone. It's wrecked the economy of Dubai and Abu Dhabi. I mean, they've still got $3 trillion of sovereign wealth fund, but there are no tourists, no planes, empty hotels, gold market shutdown, tanking property market. And the strains between Trump and Netanyahu are at an all-time high. And, as you say, you know, on Wednesday, there's growing opposition at home. And the interesting thing about that vote on even though it didn't mean anything, 4 Republicans defected to the Democrat side to symbolically restrain Trump's war powers. And I'm not saying by this that Iran hasn't suffered. It's suffered grievously. Nor am I saying that there are not

0: pressures on Iran now. There are. Not least it's running out of storage space for its oil. But it hasn't been defeated, and its pain threshold is higher than the average American consumer.
1: So at the moment, David, there's been an exchange of fire between the U.S. and Iran, which is jeopardizing this tenuous ceasefire. I don't think either side wants to resume the war, but still, it's very volatile. Just this week, CNN reporter Fred Lightchen met with and interviewed the chief military spokesperson for the Supreme Leader, and he made clear that the U.S. had to unfreeze $24 billion of Iranian money as a first step towards finalizing the memorandum of understanding to end the war. And my understanding is that that's the deadlock, because Trump simply can't admit that he's going to make an incredibly much worse deal than Obama ever made. And he spent years and years trashing Obama, saying how he gave the Iranians a plane load of money. Well, $24 billion is a plane load of money.
0: You're quite right. I mean, it's very, very difficult to see even an off-ramp for Trump. I mean, he can tweet as much as he likes, but Iran is simply not in the mood to offer him any concessions and make this thing easier for him. And they are very, very, they could go back to war. And if, you know, in the exchange of fire, it's very interesting. We're in a ceasefire, except it keeps on getting broken by one side. And interestingly, you know, whatever the truth of the matter, Kuwait Airport got bombed. Iran said this was a you know, own goal. Whether you believe them or not, I don't know. But it's very interesting that in these tit for tats that they're having at the moment, they're still going after to maximise the pain of the Gulf states on the other side, which is their main point of lever. So I don't think Iran's in any mood now to make this easy for Trump. Now, you have also another thing that's happened, which I think is significant, which I wrote about in the piece that you mentioned, and that is a new alliance of states has been formed. Now, one's got to be very careful about talking about alliances, because everyone stabs each other in the back in this part of the world, and every part of the world anyway. So I'm not sure how rock solid this is, but there's certainly a commonality of interest. Pakistan has now emerged as a major player. It is the surprise, interlocutor and negotiator. Qatar is less of a surprise, but it's also been working behind the scenes. Turkey is not in this game at all, but there is a clear alliance emerging between Turkey, Saudi Arabia, Pakistan, Oman, and Qatar, which is trying to mediate, but also thinking of the future. Iran would have very little difficulty forming a security pact with them, a regional security pact with them. Having said that, there are big debates in every Gulf state. For instance, in Qatar, on one side of the debate, there are those who say, we've got to chuck out Hamas and throw in our lot with America and normalize relations with Israel. That's one side of the debate. The other side of the debate is saying, no, what we've got to do is chuck the Americans out because these bases are not protecting us. In the Emirates, which is the closest allied to Israel and allowed Israelis to use their territory, and Israel rushed troops and also the Iron Dome there when it came under attack from Iran, there are tensions between the president, Mohammed bin Zayed, and his brother, Tahnoun, who's the security chief, precisely about, you know, what the future holds. So everywhere, you know, this isn't when I'm talking about an alliance, this is not something that is going to be at all easy. Saudi Arabia has kept up its quarrel with the Emirates over Yemen and has wavered, but fundamentally has kept its relations with Iran going. It didn't really join in the attack. did allow one of its air bases to be used, so it wavered. Initially, it forbade it. But what I'm talking about here in the piece is that even given all of these variables, and it's a very complicated picture, that the future map, the contours of the map, put Iran in a much better position than it was before the war.
1: Well, David, I've heard from intelligence sources that Qatar and Oman have been paying off the Iranians not to strike them, and that I initially reported it incorrectly. I said it was Qatar and Bahrain, but of course Bahrain has signed the Abraham Accords along with the UAE, and the Iranians have made clear that they're fair game because of their ties to Israel. But it's very noticeable that Iran just struck against Kuwait, that haven't been paying bribes, and also Bahrain. They just struck them again, and they're not paying bribes, and they keep striking the UAE. So have you heard anything to that effect?
0: I certainly think relations between Qatar and Iran are much closer, although Qatar as well has been hit quite heavily by drones.
1: Initially
0: it was, yes. Yeah. I have not heard that they're paying bribes. It depends what you mean by paying bribes. They've got money that is Iranian money. And
1: that's a part of the $24 billion that's frozen.
0: That's
1: right?
0: A part of the $24 billion. And that has not been released as far as I'm aware. I'm certain that money is being exchanged by everyone, not just Qatar, to get what tankers can get through the Hormuz through. And I think that is a de facto arrangement now, whether America wants it or not, or whether Turkey wants it or not, whether the European Union wants it or not. You're actually going to have to, in some form or other, pay Iran to get your gas or your LNG tankers out. So it wouldn't surprise me. I haven't heard it myself, but it wouldn't surprise me that the money is starting to go through. I mean, from Iran's point of view, it's been wrecked, so it requires compensation. So, you know, who they get their money from, they don't care. But, you know, what I'm, my main point is, however you phrase the peace deal or the ceasefire or even a return to war, Iran's got the whip hand. And I don't think any Gulf state has a clear vision for the future. In fact, it's turning to academics all over the place to war game the next 5 years. But they don't actually really have a forward vision for the future. This war has wrecked Saudi Arabia's MBS's plan for economic revival. It's wrecked the UAE's plans to diversify from oil into AI, because the AI centers have been hit and an important AI investor has pulled out. It's totally frozen the transport of LNG gas from Qatar. And I think it will have a fundamental effect on the future shape of the Gulf. That doesn't mean that things won't go back to normal afterwards, but there's certainly going to be money being paid, absolutely, and under the table.
1: Have you heard also that the Saudis have been paying bribes to the Houthis not to strike Saudi tankers, because the Saudis have a pipeline from the Gulf across Saudi Arabia to the Red Sea, which is being used to feed the Asian markets.
0: I mean, there are two chokeholds, one that hasn't been enacted yet and one that has. The one that has is Hormuz. The other one is called the Bab el-Mandeb, which means the door to the Mandeb Straits, which is at the bottom of the Red Sea. And that is fundamentally, that's certainly within range of Houthis shorter ship missiles. And there's a pipeline going from Saudi Arabia to the Red Sea, getting some of its oil out. The problem with pipelines is that you can't physically get that much material through it. The sea will always remain the transport of choice, simply because of quantities. But they can get some of their oil out. And, they would be paying bribes to the Houthis. The other thing I heard was that the Houthis actually fired missiles at one particular oil field in the south of Saudi Arabia, which was intercepted by the Patriot missiles that were given, and nothing was ever said of it. It was never, a cause for war. Now, Saudi Arabia has kept its ceasefire with the Houthis. It fought a very long and bitter war with them. And the other thing was that they allowed the Hajj of Iranian pilgrims to go through because it was the time of the Hajj. Mm. So on both fronts, they've kept the door open to both Iran and its major allies, while indeed suffering blows from them, or potentially suffering blows from them. But they didn't kick up about it, and they didn't fire back, and they didn't reply to that. And I think, again, you can't say for certain that Saudi Arabia has kept on one path. I think it was very tempted to join in the American attack and could have done so secretly. Not with the Emiratis, they're still furious about them, but separately. But the fact is that they're in a position to do a deal with Iran because they didn't overtly join in.
1: So just in closing, though, David, when Iran now threatens that they will be able to exercise their influence over the Houthis to close the Red Sea passage to Asia, how seriously can we take that?
0: Oh, absolutely. I think it should be taken very, very seriously. None of these things are new. I had a very senior Iranian diplomat tell me in November last year that if they were attacked again, they would go for Azerbaijan, for the United Arab Emirates, and they'd close the Strait of Hormuz. They actually publicly advertised that. So the fact they've done all these things is a shock to Trump, but that's because, he's an idiot. But it's not a shock to anyone else. And they have similarly said that if this war restarts, they would close that choke point as well, which would basically be choking all the traffic, the container traffic, through the Suez Canal as well. So I'm completely clear that they're not bluffing about this. Trump is going to have to give this peace process a chance. I mean, and one indication of the fact that he keeps on returning to the talks is the fury of Israel and the fury of Netanyahu. And there was a report recently, not only about their telephone conversation, in which Trump swore at Netanyahu, but there's now another report saying that an American intelligence report from the DIA saying that the level of spying from Israel on Washington and what's going on and the arguments that are going on in Trump's inner circle is through the roof. So there's a lot of Israeli anxiety that Trump will pull the plug, which is why I think they are determined to keep invading Lebanon, because it's the one spoiler that Iran will not allow and Hezbollah will not allow either. So we're at a very painful point in this war. It hasn't achieved its objectives. The status quo is very difficult for the US to maintain, i.e. an imperfect ceasefire and no agreement. And both sides are staring each other out to see who can suffer more. But at the moment, I think Trump's position is very difficult to maintain.
1: Well, David Hurst, I thank you very much for joining us here today.
0: Thank you. Thank you, Ian.
1: And again, I've been speaking with David Hurst, who's the editor of The Middle East Eye, who formerly was the chief leader writer for The Guardian and The Guardian's former associate foreign editor, European editor, Moscow bureau chief, European correspondent, and Ireland correspondent. And he has an article at Middle East Eye, Iran has won the war, Trump and Netanyahu now face a reckoning. We're going to take a brief station break, back looking into how the extra $70 billion that the Republican Senate just gave ICE and CBP on top of the $100 billion they have not spent is all happening in the name of taxpayers who oppose Trump's private army and the immunity they have to shoot down American citizens in the streets.

0: Welcome back. I'm Ian Masters, and this is Background Briefing, available 24/7 at backgroundbriefing.org. And joining us now is Robert Kuttner, the co-founder and co-editor of The American Prospect and the Ida and Myers Kleinstein Chair at Brandeis University. He was formerly an assistant to the legendary I.F. Stone, a chief investigator for the Senate Banking Committee, and for 20 years wrote a column at Business Week. His books include Going Big, FDR's Legacy, Biden's New Deal, and The Struggle to Save Democracy. And he has a new memoir, Notes for Next Time, Surviving Tyranny, Redeeming America, and an article at The American Prospect, The Republican Senate Chickens Out. Welcome to Background Briefing, Robert Kuttner.
1: Always good to be with you.
0: Well, thanks for joining us, Bob. And just before we get into the bill that the additional $70 billion that the Senate passed on Friday morning, a gift to Trump, $70 billion for immigration enforcement for the next 3 years. And it turns out, of course, that ICE and Border Patrol already have a combined $100 billion in unspent funds. So this is an extraordinary gift to what I consider in many ways to be a down payment on American fascism, because ICE appears to be Trump's private army, but we can talk about that. But I want to just touch on New England politics, since you are close to Maine. What do you think's happening with Plattner? Do you think he was able to placate his voters for ahead of Tuesday primary in his recent appearance?
1: I think unless there is even worse stuff to still come out, I think he survives this. I think the Times went a little bit crazy in that piece where they, you know, spent several months interviewing every former girlfriend they could get their hands on. And the only one who had anything really damaging to say, and it wasn't that damaging, was a woman who turned out to be a Republican operative. And so you discount that. I think you start having a sympathy backlash. Now, on the other hand, Plattner's narrative is that, you know, I was a mess when I got back from the military. I've cleaned up my act. I've grown up. And that, I think, has been very persuasive, but that's because the bad stuff was a long time ago. Even the stuff that the Times unearthed, the most recent examples of behaving not terribly nicely on dates with women, you know, it's 11 years old, it's 2015. The one thing that contradicts that narrative is the revelation that was actually leaked by somebody who his wife had disclosed this to at the very beginning of the campaign, that he had been exchanging rather lewd text messages, sexting with women right around the time he was newly married. That's pretty nasty. And the only saving grace is that his wife says that they've been in counseling together, she forgives him, and you know, the best you can say about him is this is a guy who has problems with impulse control. I think for whatever reason, Mainers have fallen in love with Plattner, and it's going to take more than this for him to lose the election. The polls show that it's tightened a little bit, a couple of points. There are a few people who've said, yuck, I'm not sure I can support this guy. You just had a story that Brian Schatz, who's in line to be eventually Schumer's successor, the senator from Hawaii, a Democrat, going out of his way to support Plattner at a fundraiser. So I think this is going to wobble for a few days, and I think as long as nothing worse comes out, my intuition is that he'll survive it.
0: So let's turn to the Senate vote of 52-47 on Friday morning, approving a $70 billion tranche to immigration enforcement over 3 years. And as I mentioned, this is on top of the fact that ICE and Border Patrol have a combined $100 billion in unspent funds. And I mentioned, Bob, that to my mind, ICE has become essentially Trump's private army. And all this money I see as a sort of down payment on American fascism, because what ICE is doing and these private prisons who are making out like bandits, they have and it's being all directed by Stephen Miller, it's a deliberate program of cruelty, which the taxpayers are funding. first of all, these companies like Geo Group and CoreCivic are making a ton of money. And so there's a lot of corruption. They're making life so miserable for these inmates that they self-deport. We just learned from Alligator Alcatraz that they were forcing the inmates to sign documents in English, not in Spanish, and saying, you know, you'll get decent food and clean water if you sign. If you don't, you got to drink the brown brackish water and eat the food with worms in it. You've had, you know, riots and hunger strikes at an ICE detention facility in New Jersey. And the evidence is overwhelming that this is a deliberate strategy of cruelty to make life so miserable that these people will give up their constitutional rights and self-deport. And this is all happening in the name, you know, this is all being subsidized by the American taxpayer. And I imagine a majority of Americans do not approve of this cruelty. Furthermore, we've already seen American citizens being shot down in the streets with these thugs who have apparent immunity. They're not being brought to justice. So I don't know whether you think it's hyperbole, Bob, but I cannot understand why the Democrats didn't make this an issue over why are we taxpayers forced to give endless amounts of money, $100 billion they haven't even spent, to this regime of cruelty.
1: Well, Ian, there are two parts to the story. So, in fact, the Democrats did make an issue of it. And the Democrats, when they passed when Congress passed the budget several weeks ago, the Democrats said, we are not going to swallow supporting ICE unless we write into statute all kinds of limitations on ICE's behavior. And the Republicans ducked that, and they agreed they'd come back in June for a separate reconciliation bill. So that's what happened last Friday. The Democrats made an issue of it. And the other thing that got all mixed up with this was Trump's slush fund, supposedly to compensate victims of, weaponization, quote-unquote, like the people who perpetrated the attempted takeover of the Capitol in January 2021. And this was sprung on Republicans at the last minute, and there was a very acrimonious session with the acting attorney general where the Republican senators really went off on him, more than a dozen, and talked about how outrageous this was. And so I think expectations were fairly high that the Republican majority Senate would not pass the reconciliation bill, which included funding for ICE, funding for Department of Homeland Security and Border Patrol, unless they did something about constraining ICE and got rid of the slush fund. And then, surprise, surprise, despite the fact that, you know, at least a dozen Republicans were on record saying that the slush fund was outrageous, Thune, was the majority leader, John Thune, was able to discipline the Senate caucus and let a few Republicans who were vulnerable this November cast protest votes, but to make sure that the thing would pass, and it did pass, with only Lisa Murkowski of Alaska voting no on final passage. And I've talked to my Senate sources on the Democratic side, and they said that Schumer was blindsided by this. He, you know, the so-called Votorama, where under the Senate rules, you get to offer any number of amendments. So they offered a whole bunch of amendments on the slush fund and on ICE in order to embarrass Republicans. And Republican discipline held, and they passed the thing. And what's interesting to me in doing some reporting on this, this was more about internal Republican Senate caucus dynamics than it was about senators wanting to back Trump. Thune was very uneasy about the prospect of a number of Republicans voting with Democrats and splitting the Republican caucus. And so he persuaded several Republicans who were outraged about this, who have nothing to lose, because Trump backed their primary opponents, So Tillis and Cornyn and Cassidy had absolutely nothing to lose because they're not going, you know, they're not running for re-election. They were either beaten in primaries or, in the case of Tillis, they felt they couldn't win a primary. So all three of them are quite angry at Trump. They don't like the slush fund on the merits. And yet Thune persuaded them to vote for the ICE funding without any kind of constraints on the slush fund. And several other people who were opposed to it, who were not running for re-election, like Mitch McConnell, or Republicans who have spoken out against it, who are not up this time, like Curtis of Utah, they all fell in line and voted for it. And, you know, a superficial reading of that would be that, well, Trump turns out to have an enormous sway over the Republicans in the Senate. That's a little too facile. What this was really about was Thune wanting to maintain unity in his caucus. I think the good news is that the Republicans now own this, and Democrats will be able to use this against Republicans, and it's not quite over, because you've got the court hearing on whether the slush fund is legal at all coming up on the 12th of June, and you've also got the fact that it still has to pass the House, and although Thune is very good at managing his caucus, Mike Johnson, the Republican Speaker of the House, is not so good at managing his caucus. All you need is three or four defections in the House, and then the thing doesn't pass. So the choreography in the Senate was not quite what the Democrats hoped for, but at the same time, it's not quite over. And Trump has equivocated on whether he's going to try to keep the slush fund alive. You've got a verbal commitment by the acting attorney general that they're going to kill it, but he won't put it in writing. And I think if Trump does try to revive this by some kind of back door, the Republicans in the Senate may have to revisit this. So I think the Democrats lost one round. The people of America lost one round, but it's not over.
0: But the immunity for the Trump and his families from the IRS, that survived. That wasn't even touched.
1: But that's not over either, because in a different courthouse, you've got a hearing on that coming up also on the 12th, and that's such an absolute scandal in its own right that may not survive. So, you know, the slush fund and the deal with the IRS, where Trump was basically negotiating with himself. You know, Trump as a private citizen is negotiating with himself in his role as chief executive. And the judge, in response to litigation, challenging this, said, yeah, hold on, wait a minute, that doesn't smell right. So she's having a hearing on the 12th. That's in a South Florida courtroom. So this is going to, you know, this is going to be in the headlines for a while, and it's neither of them is over, nor, obviously, as you pointed out, is the ICE mistreatment over. So we're gonna hear a lot more of this.
0: But it's been said, Bob, that budgets are moral documents, and they certainly express priorities. And the idea that we taxpayers are giving ICE and CPB an extra $70 billion on top of the $100 billion that they haven't even spent yet, and the extent to which they're out of control, is just absolutely frightening. And I see that as a major moral issue. And you felt that at least the Democrats tried to fight the fight along those bases.
1: It's also a political issue. I mean, this stuff, the ICE conduct is far from popular politically. The slush fund is far from popular politically. The deal with the IRS, same thing. And the Democrats are just going to pillory Republicans with this in November. And the only thing about the Voterama, so-called, that was useful is that it gave the Democrats the opportunity to put Republicans on record as to which side they were on with this stuff.
0: But why, then, do you think, Thune, you say he did it to maintain Republican unity, but why did they go to bat for this unpopular funding of ICE and Border Patrol? I mean,
1: because they did not want news stories saying that the Democrats succeeded in splitting the Republican caucus, and 11 Republicans voted with Democrats and voted this down. And Thune felt that that would look terrible. It would make him look terrible, It would make the Republicans in the Senate look terrible. So he felt that passing this odious thing without doing anything about the slush fund, without doing anything about ICE, from his political point of view, that was the lesser of two evils, because it maintained the unity in his caucus. And also, by the way, Trump now owes him one. He didn't have to do this. So in terms of the inside baseball, the byplay between the Senate Republicans and the White House, he just did a big favor for Trump. And he was not wild about this slush fund either. He's publicly criticized it. There have been a number of occasions where he refused to carry water for Trump. He refused to put money for Trump's ballroom in the budget. And so there's some distance between him and Trump. So he just did Trump a big favor. And, you know, in the great favor bank that defines Washington politics, maybe Trump owes him one.
0: So just in closing, though, Bob, so does this mean that the issue of open borders, which, of course, is a lie, is not a huge Republican priority anymore? Because the cruelty of ICE, it seems to be that is the American people, I think, more understand the cruelty of ICE than they believe that we have a problem with open borders.
1: I agree completely, and I think that will be an election issue.
0: Well, I thank you for joining us here today. I appreciate it.
1: Always good to be with you.
0: Well, thank you, Bob. And again, I've been speaking with Robert Kuttner, who's the co-founder and co-editor of The American Prospect and the Ida and Maya Kirstein Chair at Brandeis University. He was formerly an assistant to the legendary I.F. Stone, a chief investigator for the Senate Banking Committee, and for 20 years wrote a column at Business Week. His books include Going Big, FDR's Legacy, Biden's New Deal, and The Struggle to Save Democracy. And he has a new memoir, Notes for Next Time, Surviving Tyranny, Redeeming America, and an article at The American Prospect, The Republican Senate Chickens Out. We can take a brief station break and back investigating how Todd Blanchard's Department of Justice is pursuing crime and weaponizing punishment as it enables Trump and his family's criminality while protecting pedophiles.

0: Welcome back. I'm Ian Masters, and this is Background Briefing, available 24/7 at backgroundbriefing.org. And joining us now is Stephen Harper, professor of Northwestern University and a regular contributor to The American Lawyer. He's the author of several books, including The Lawyer Bubble, A Profession in Crisis, and Crossing Hoffa, A Teamster Story. And he blogs at The Belly of the Beast and has an article at Common Dreams. Abandoning the Anti-Weaponization Fund won't solve Todd Blanche's big problem. Welcome to Background Briefing, Stephen Harper.
1: Thank you, Ian. It's always a pleasure to speak with you.
0: Well, thanks for joining, Stephen. And in terms of the big problem, it seems that the American people have a big problem with the Department of Justice that's supposed to serve them, not the president. And it seems to me that it's an Orwellian situation, in fact. You know, the Todd Blanche's Department of Justice is pursuing crime and weaponizing punishment as it enables Trump and his family's criminality while protecting pedophiles. So this is really an outrageous situation, and I'm wondering, since you cover the legal profession, does the legal profession recognize that this is becoming more and more Orwellian?
1: Oh, yeah, for sure. It's not only is it Orwellian, but it's frankly embarrassing to the profession for anybody who's at all thoughtful about the profession or cares about the rule of law in the United States. This is a guy who I honestly believe has forgotten that he is not really Trump's personal defense lawyer anymore. You know, according to reports, he was paid $10 million to serve as more than $10 million to serve as Trump's defense counsel in various matters, starting with the Stormy Daniels hush money case, to the Mar-a-Lago documents case, to the election interference case. And, of course, the latter two have now been completely, what's the best word, turned upside down in terms of the Trump administration rhetoric, and Blanche has bought into all of it. That all of a sudden now there wasn't any merit to any of those indictments or charges against him, and it was all everything that's happened is just a function of weaponizing the entire bureaucracy of the United States government against, you know, this one man, Donald Trump, which is absurd. I mean, for anyone who understands the manual of criminal the Department of Justice manual for prosecutors, you can't bring at least in the days prior to Pam Bondi and Todd Blanche's regime in the department, you know, you couldn't, if you were a prosecutor, bring charges against anybody unless you could prove beyond a reasonable doubt that a jury was going to convict them and that the conviction would withstand an appeal. We've completely abandoned that under Bondi and under Blanche, and now it's just a matter of going after targets to harass them, regardless of whether there's merit to the claim or not. So it's a terrible situation. Orwellian is as good a tag to put on it as anything else, and it's going to take a very, very long time to undo the damage that's been done and continues to be done by Bondi, Blanche, Trump, and others to that Department of Justice.
0: Well, just on in terms of it being the Department of Pedophile Protection, it would seem that is so clearly Trump's main focus, and it was also Pam Bondi's main focus. It's obviously Kash Patel's marching orders, which was to scrub any mention of Trump from the Epstein files, and then you've got now both her and now Blanche sitting on 3 million files. And my understanding is that Trump's wife, Melania, is basically saying to him that she'll divorce him unless he keeps the Epstein files away from the public, which is what he's doing. And she made a bizarre appearance before the press talking about, how she had nothing to do with Epstein, when it's becoming more and more clear that it was Epstein who introduced her to Trump and may well have been trafficking her. So this is such a tawdry situation but it's really about Trump, this tabloid president we have. And it seems to me that that's his main obsession. I don't even know whether he went to war against Iran in order to keep it off the headlines.
1: The classic wag the dog theory, right?
0: Yeah. Do you think it's really his main motivation is to make sure that his Department of Justice keeps the Epstein story away from the public?
1: I don't know that I would characterize it as his main objective, but it's pretty clear from the way his minions have been handling all that they certainly view it as something that is very important and is important to at whatever cost to them personally in terms of their integrity and everything else to protect Trump and do whatever he wants, however bad it may be. I hadn't heard about what you just said about whether, you know, Melania had threatened to divorce him and that sort of stuff. But her statement, sort of out of the blue, was let's just say bizarre to say the least. I gather she was trying to get ahead of some narrative that was developing based on, you know, the meager information that was produced, including photographs of her and Trump and Epstein together. And that was just her way of trying to get out ahead of the narrative. I'm not sure. I thought that whole episode was very strange. And I don't even know what to make of it anymore.
0: I'm looking into it through journalists, the main journalists who have been following this story, going back to Julie Brown, who broke the story for the Miami Herald.
1: Sure.
0: That they've been in touch with this Brazilian woman. She was actually trafficked by Epstein when she was 17, flown into the U.S. on Epstein's plane, trafficked by him. Then she met up with this character who Trump has made a special envoy to the White House, Paolo Zampoli. They got married, they have a kid. He then, in a bitter divorce, he had her deported. He used his White House connections with ICE to have her deported. She's now furious, stuck in Brazil, and threatening to bring down Trump and Melania. So that's the sort of opening into this can of worms.
1: I see. I read about her. That is a to be continued story for sure. There's got to be a lot more to that one.
0: Right. Well, the line between being having a model agency and being a sex trafficker is a pretty thin line. And both Paolo Zampoli was a so-called model agent who represented Melania, and his partner was Jean-Luc Brunel, who also trafficked a lot of women, to particularly Russian women, to Epstein, and he ended up dead in a French prison, as did Epstein end up dead in an American prison.
1: Right.
0: So I know we're getting into tabloid territory, but this is a tabloid presidency. Do you think the American people feel a bit slimed by this guy? I do. I don't even want to talk about him. He's so disgusting.
1: You know, that's sort of the danger. You know, if you ignore him, then it's, I guess it's as if it never happened, right? Or as if it didn't matter. And as you say, if you talk about him, which I think you have to, in order to publicize some of the things that are happening. And in some ways, the Epstein story is sort of the least of the problems, with Trump over the longer term. And you hate to give any kind of airtime to it. Does the American people feel it? I think most do. I mean, there's a reason his approval rating is down to the mid-30s. On the other hand, there's always going to be, clearly, there's going to continue to be a core, many of whom are in the United States Congress and the Republican side of the aisle, who just are going to continue to pay homage to this guy and bow down to him. I mean, he's a lame duck president. He's got 2 years left, and yet you can see with what happened with the recent funding, the ICE funding, even after he goes after people and gets them knocked out in primaries in Louisiana and Texas, they're still voting in ways that serve his agenda on this $70 billion you know, ICE and Border Patrol funding. So, you know, I don't get it, but there it is. I think there's a real slime factor to all of it, and I think it's rubbing off on the entire country.
0: So in terms of the $70 billion gift to Trump, which we covered in the program earlier, and it's worth noting, as we did in the interview, that ICE and Customs and Border Patrol already have $100 million unspent. So we're talking about an extra $70 billion on top of the $100 billion that hasn't been spent. And we know that the majority of the American public are appalled by ISIS murdering of American citizens in the streets of our country, and that the warehousing of people, treating them cruelly in order to break their spirit and have them self-deport, all of which is Stephen Miller's cruel agenda. So you're right to wonder how the hell they passed that. Particularly, why did these senators who have been forced out of the Senate by Trump, why did they go along with it? It still remains a mystery. But in terms of your article, now that the anti-weaponization slush fund is still in play, as is the outrageous immunization that Trump has gotten from IRS audits. They're both in play.
1: I'm just astonished, particularly as to the latter, I'm astonished that there's been so little attention to Todd Blanche's signature on the IRS, call it an immunity or whatever, a release or whatever you want to call it, get out of IRS audit land free card. That is really, I always thought that was really what Trump was after in all of this. You know, at the end of the day, as you point out, ICE has plenty of money. You know, this whole funding issue on the $70 billion came about because Trump and the Republicans were unwilling to do just really the most basic kinds of accountability things in order to fund it in the normal process. You know, just unmask them, just force them to have IDs, force them to get warrants from a judge before they can trespass onto property, force them to cooperate with state investigators when they're going to go around and kill innocent civilians. Trump and the Republicans rejected all of that, and so instead they do this end run around them on the reconciliation process in order to avoid all of that accountability. But at the end of the day, if you sort of think about the way Trump operates, and if you view everything that he does through the lens of his own greed and self-interest, you can see that the most important thing to him in all of this, personally, was the waiver of his tax problems. And there are profound implications to the waiver. You know, everyone says, well, it's past audits. Except, you know, if you talk to tax experts, they'll tell you, look, if he took deductions that he's now carrying forward into future years, the release from the past audits is probably going to get him off the hook on future returns where he carries forward those losses. So the various estimates of $100 million and up of the personal value to Trump of that waiver is really something. And the note, as you say, the anti-weaponization fund is still on the table. Everyone says, well, Todd Blanche said that it's not moving forward. Well, what does that mean? And for how long? And why won't he put it in writing? And why does Trump still say, well, I don't know. I love it. I think it's a great idea. You can't trust anything any of these guys say.
0: On top of that, though, Stephen, you've got not just Trump immunized from audits. You also have the family, and that would include his daughter and her husband, Jared Kushner. And now they've got some private island for billionaires to hang out on in Albania, which the Albanian people are furious about, and they're demonstrating in huge numbers because they have a crooked prime minister who's in on the deal. Surely they're a part of the mixes too. The idea that Jared Kushner is getting tax immunity, I find really despicable given how much he has monetized his job as a special envoy, making all kinds of deals in the Middle East and with the Saudis, at the same time supposedly representing the United States.
1: Yeah, I think you're on the verge of coining an interesting phrase. I think we ought to develop an anti-monetizing movement for the entire Trump family and his in his organizations, because it's, you know, the level of corruption is just, and the fact that it's open and notorious, it's just astonishing. And, you know, I understand the problem that a lot of Americans have in terms of the economy and inflation, and those are important issues for sure. But the magnitude of the corruption that's happening here is, you know, assuming there is a future to write about for historians, historians are going to look back on this and just they're going to shake their heads in astonishment at what has happened here, I think.
0: So just in the last couple of minutes then, Stephen, can this be turned around?
1: Sure. But two things about that. One, my wife will tell you I'm an eternal optimist, so you have to take my optimism with a grain of salt. But second, I really think it can be turned around, but even in my most optimistic moments, I have to say it's going to take a long, long, long time. You know, when you lose 10,000 prosecutors in the U.S. Department of Justice who have either resigned, retired, or otherwise left and done what Trump and his minions have been doing systematically to the rule of law in the United States. It's easy to lose it. It's very hard to get it back. I'm optimistic about the ability of the American people at some level to bottom out on this guy and on the so-called movement. And say, wait a minute, the only movement here was to put more money in Trump's pockets. What in the world have we done to ourselves? So I think it can be turned around, but it's going to take a lot of work and a lot of time.
0: Well, Stephen Harper, I thank you very much for joining us here today.
1: My pleasure, anytime.
0: And again, I've been speaking with Stephen Harper, who's a professor at Northwestern University and a regular contributor to The American Lawyer. He's the author of several books, including The Lawyer Bubble, A Profession in Crisis, and Crossing Hoffa, A Teamster Story, and he blogs at the Belly of the Beast, and he has an article at Common Dreams, Abandoning the Anti-Weaponization Fund Won't Solve Todd Blanche's Big Problem. And this has been Background Briefing. I'm Ian Masters, and I'd like to thank producers Graham Fitzgibbon and Asher Price. And if you've missed any of today's program and would like to explore our vast archives, you can visit us at backgroundbriefing.org, where we'll include extended interviews searchable by topic and have made it easy for you to sign up for the daily email updates that provide links to resources, articles, and books discussed on the program. 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Bye for now.

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2: Dying seems less sad than having lived too little. Gloria Steinem.
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1: Brought to you in living color.
2: My guest is Peter Russell. He's an author, speaker, and leading thinker on consciousness and contemporary spirituality. He believes the critical challenge today is to free human thinking from the limited beliefs and attitudes that lie behind many of our problems, personal, social, and global. He's been a teacher of meditation for more than 50 years. He's also the author of From Science to God and Letting Go of Nothing. And his new book is How to Meditate Without Even Trying. Hi, Peter.
3: Hello. Good to see you again.
2: I'll just begin by saying how much I appreciate your work and the way you talk about and write about this stuff in such clear and simple terms.
3: Thank you.
2: I remember back the early days of my spiritual journey coming across a book titled The Lazy Man's Guide to Enlightenment.
3: Yes, way back, yes.
2: Which expressed these principles, but I was wrapped up in that mode of achieving, even the achievement of enlightenment or awakening.
3: Yeah.
2: In fact, those became my biggest goals, ironically.
3: Yes, yeah. I think that happened to a lot of us.
2: And last time we talked about your last book, or actually it wasn't your last book, but a book from 5 years ago, Letting Go of Nothing, which is essentially addressing the conditioned ego mind's views and stories about the world and how they affect us and the way we perceive reality and along the way create all the suffering and discontent.
3: Yes.
2: And how the ego, in a sense, is that nothing that you spoke of letting go of.
3: Yeah.
2: Because it doesn't really exist, despite the fact that it's the only reality that most of us in this culture are aware of or experience.
3: Yes, yes.
2: So it's an interesting paradox.
3: Yeah. Well, we think the ego is a thing, but it's really just a way of thinking we get trapped in.
2: Yeah, it's like an assemblage of concepts and ideas and reactions to past experience.
3: Mm-hmm.
2: It doesn't really exist in the present moment, except as an echo, in a sense.
3: Yes.
2: Like a rear-view mirror.
3: Yes, in the present moment, if we're thinking, we have egoic thoughts, but there's no actual ego there thinking them.
2: Mm-hmm. And they keep us disconnected from the full experience of this present moment.
3: Yeah, absolutely. Because they're nearly always about the past or the future in some way or other.
2: And with this new book, How to Meditate Without Even Trying, you bring that same basic thread of clarity and simplicity into this area. And again, the way we approach meditation in this culture is very goal-oriented and achievement-oriented. And as a result, many people saying it's so hard to meditate, or even going to the extreme of, I can't meditate.
3: Right. Yes. And that's because, I mean, in our culture, well, there's several things. First of all, our culture is about doing something and achieving. And if you're not achieving something, you're not trying hard enough. That's so endemic in our culture. And there's a lot of value to it. If you're learning to play a new musical instrument or something, or training for a sport, whatever it is, then you often do need to try harder to be more successful. But when we bring that attitude into meditation, it actually gets in the way. There's some meditations where effort and concentration is important, where you're trying to develop a certain state of mind. But the meditations that I'm interested in are ways that just allow the mind to quieten down and to relax. And there, any trying, any effort is actually making the mind more active, more tense. So it's in the opposite direction. But we bring that attitude to it. As you say, people, they start meditation, you know, they try and don't get anywhere. They think they're not trying hard enough. And also we have this idea that, you know, thoughts are in the way, that people say, oh, I tried meditating, but the monkey mind kept coming up. I couldn't stop thoughts coming in. Whoever said you shouldn't have any thoughts? Again, it's one of these memes in our culture that meditation is about not having thoughts. No, it's about how you deal with the thoughts when they

0: I mean, rather than getting carried off from one thought to another, which is just daydreaming, meditation for me is one of the key things, is how do we let go of the thoughts that come up? But they're going to come up. Even the most experienced meditators, they don't have thoughts coming in, but they know how to work with them. So I think that also gets in the way of a lot of people when they start meditating.
1: I love the way you say that we're not meant to stay in the present moment all the time, most of us.
0: Right.
1: And that's not necessary. It's about learning to return to it effortlessly, not getting wrapped up in this tension about I have to be in the present moment, which actually prevents us from being in the present moment.
0: Yes, I mean, there's value in being in the present moment, but it's not about staying there. But when we come back to the present, and by the present moment, I mean, just to clarify there, all I'm meaning by the present moment is just this experience right now as it is, whatever it is. It's like, okay, you know, I'm seeing a tree out my window. That's part of the present moment. I'm feeling something in my chest. Yeah, that's part of the present moment. Little thought coming in. Just being present rather than getting carried away into some other reality, past or future. So that's what being present is. And when you are present, you feel better, because a lot of the thoughts that take us out of the present moment are worries about what could happen, what goes wrong, or how I did well, or whatever it is. They're thoughts that actually make us discontent in one way or another. They take away our natural happiness. And so when we're in the present moment and we're not caught up in worry and fear or needs or whatever it is, we feel okay. We feel okay. And that's why it's so valuable to come back to the present moment. And in meditation, as you said, it's not about trying to stay in the present, because we can't. The thoughts will come in, we'll be off again. But it's really, okay, come back. Off again. Come back. As I mentioned in the book, it's like teaching a puppy how to sit. You know, you press its rear down, you say sit, and it scampers off again. You press it down and it scampers off. But gradually, with meditation, it's like sitting in the present moment, and then you wander off again. Come back, sit in the present moment. So you gradually just begin to settle down and just enjoy that being in the present.
1: And there's nothing really esoteric or mystical or magical about being in the present moment.
0: No, it's something we hardly ever do, because we're so busy in this thinking, doing mode, trying to get somewhere, that it's rare for a lot of us to do that. Maybe we do it, we're sitting out on a weekend looking at the view and we see a wonderful sunset or something. Maybe we go into the present moment until a thought comes in. But it's so rare for us. You know, for me, being able to do that and coming back to that as a regular practice of each day is so nourishing, so nourishing.
1: Mm-hmm. Yeah, when I started meditating, or in the early days, I was doing a lot of very complex and focusing meditations. And I remember during one of the trainings that I did, our teacher told us that after completing this, meditation would become a natural state.
0: Yes, I think become a natural state. I think being in the present is our natural state. The natural state of mind is one where we're not worried, we're not upset, we're not needing anything, we're not wanting anything, we're just here at ease. That is the natural state of mind. It's not something you achieve after years and years of intense practice. You don't even achieve it. It's just there. You just have to take away that which was obscuring it, which is our, you know, going off into the past or future about things. So we just need to remove the barriers to our awareness of the present. And so it's not something to be achieved. And you mentioned so many techniques which are very complicated and require a lot of practice and doing this and that, which are fine, nothing wrong with that. But what I'm interested in is just practices for ordinary, everyday people that they can just fit into their daily life and gain benefit from.
1: Mm-hmm. Yeah. And we have many things that we engage with in the world, so it's totally appropriate to be doing things. But when we're not engaged in those things, that's when it's especially beneficial to be able to just relax and let go.
0: Right. And so I see meditation as just like taking a vacation from all those things we're normally doing and thinking about. We're just stepping back and letting go and just deciding for the next 15, 20 minutes, I'm not going to worry about this or do this. And when it comes in, you just say, no, not now. So it's just coming back to who we are. That's what I like about it.
1: And that's getting harder and harder to do in this present day and age with social media, the internet, and all the insanity going on in the world around us.
0: Yes, we need it more and more. And there's more and more things taking our attention. I mean, go back when I started about 50 years, I mean, most people's lives, you know, you probably had a regular job, you came home, and often maybe the female partner was actually at home anyway, and you'd have dinner and maybe sit and watch television or something. But there wasn't all this pressure, checking social media, checking your emails and all the other things, and surfing the web and all of that. And, you know, people say today, you know, I haven't got time to meditate. And I would say, you have time to check your social media. You know, it's a choice we make. And the choice is to actually have a little bit of refreshment in the day rather than keeping wound up the whole time.
1: Since you talk about the effortlessness of meditation, I had a conversation with somebody because I tend to do most of my meditation in bed. Like, I do all of my reading for these interviews in bed, and I tend to get sucked down inside while I'm reading over and over again. Seems to be like a natural way for me to integrate what I'm reading and absorb it. So I no longer have a formal sitting practice because of that, because I feel very nourished with this lying down approach. And during this conversation, I said, reflecting on it, you know, I don't know if that's a valid approach to meditation or not. And just left it at that.
0: I would say not for beginners.
1: Right.
0: Because, well, one thing, if you're lying in bed, we have so many associations with sleep in bed, and a lot of us are overtired, just the way we live our lives. And if you're lying down or even just slouching back on a sofa, you're more likely to drift off into sleep. And the key thing about meditation is to have the body relaxed. You know, you don't have to sit in a lotus or anything, just sit in a comfortable chair, but with a back, so that you're alert. I think being upright is important for beginners, so that you stay alert. And so I'd say not for beginners to lie, but, you know, I don't know where you are in your practice, but I know where I am. It's like it becomes so easy just to sort of drop back into that stillness. Over time, you become more and more familiar with that inner quality of stillness, and less do I need a technique to actually take me there. It's like I can just go, there it is. There's that inner quietness. Let me just tune into that. And for doing that, I think lying in whatever works for you. Taking a walk, you can do it. It's like, here I am.
1: Yeah, I'm at that stage as well where entering that state of presence is very easy, very natural for me. I can pretty much do it at will at any moment. And I'm noticing an interesting contrast right now because I'm just past the peak of a flu and an earache, and I've been discovering that it's harder for me to do it when I'm experiencing this.
0: I mean, when you're distracted by the bodily ailments.
1: Exactly. The discomfort. Yeah.
0: Yes. I can understand that. And that's another point. I mean, meditation is variable. You know, one day, for one reason or another, we just drop in and it's really clear and we feel so nourished by it. And the next day, we bring that expectation into it. And the next day, for some reason or another, the mind's more active, it's going off. And we think, oh, there's something wrong because it's not like it was yesterday. It varies from one day to another. So I think we should just approach each meditation with an innocence. It's just like, okay, let me just meditate and see what it is. And if you've got some body disturbance, some sickness, it's not going to be the same. If you're very wound up, if you've had a really stressful day, it's probably not going to be the same because that stress has to begin to unwind. And that 15, 20 minutes meditation, a lot of it may unwind, but not all of it.
1: And again, referring back to unwinding stuff, many of us have trauma that we need to work through. And meditation is really challenging when we're carrying a lot of trauma.
0: Mm-hmm.
1: And that becomes like a double set of baggage because not only are we dealing with that, but we're also feeling especially compelled to work on that trauma, to find techniques and methods of dealing with the trauma. And the issue of meditation and doing it right, the trauma work tends to bleed into that. And I know from my own personal early experience, I had a lot of challenge with that.
0: Mm-hmm. Yes. I mean, I would say mainly the trauma work we do outside of meditation, whatever help we're getting or practices we're doing, whatever it is, there's many ways of approaching trauma depending what it is. My approach is to say, I'm just going to leave that behind. That's my intention, is I'm not going to get into it. I'm going to leave it behind. Now, what will happen, of course, it will come up. And you know, if you've got PTSD about something, that's going to, you know, come up again in your mind because it's so there. For me, it's about not following it, choosing to let go of what comes up, the thinking and the bodily feeling. And the first thing about when thoughts come up is what I suggest is, rather than trying to stop them or banish them, just choose not to be interested in them anymore at this moment. So if something comes up that's traumatic, it seems important, and it probably is, but just choosing right now, I'm going to be more interested in the present moment, how the present moment is, how that feels, and following you. I can come back to you later. But then secondly, I think even more important, is any trauma, in fact, any emotion, just being angry at something or being sad about something, anything at all, has some response in the body. The body is a reflection of what's, in fact, the body and the mind are a reflection of each other. And if we're having some, you know, worrying thought, the body's going to react in some way or another, maybe tense here or pain there or being agitated. And so what I suggest people do is notice what's happening in the body, because that's also part of the present moment. In the present moment isn't just seeing the trees and hearing the bird song and feeling where I am. The present moment for you at that time in meditation is the stuff going on in the body. So be interested in that. Just be interested what's actually happening in the body. And it's another part of the present moment. Just like, oh yes, oh, I notice, oh, there's this sort of strange quivering feeling in my stomach or something. Okay, what's that like? Be interested in it, or whatever it is. And what you'll find is that very often, as you do that and let your awareness just go into what's there, it often begins to soften and dissolve and sometimes just go away. And you'll find for that moment, you're no longer caught up in the trauma, because you sort of dissolved its manifestation in that moment. You haven't dealt with it at all. It's going to come up. And as I say, dealing with it is outside of meditation. But for me, it's like, how do you deal with it when it comes up in meditation so that it's not getting in the way of the mind settling down into a state of quiet?
1: Mm-hmm. And this approach to meditation is actually very, very helpful in working with trauma, because it helps us to stay present with it and to allow it to just be there.
0: Yes, yeah. And I think, you know, what we're doing in meditation, as well as taking time to step back and become quieter, which is valuable in itself, we are learning how to deal with stuff in the way of just stepping back from it. And so we're learning how to step back from the trauma when it arises, or get more in touch with the body, or, you know, just being, you know, more at peace in daily life. We're just learning how to, when we get caught up in a thought in daily life, ah, I know a skill here I can apply to just stepping back from it. So it can definitely help us after meditation when we notice trauma, just noticing what's going on in the body. I mean, I've noticed many times, just now that I do this more, it's like something small comes up and I just stop. In fact, a while back I was very, very small thing. I was just upset with a friend at something he'd said. And I didn't know why I was upset. It just really triggered me. And so I just sat down and just like, tune in, what's happening in the body? And what happened was, what I noticed in the body reminded me of the way my father sometimes spoke, which I wasn't happy with. I mean, I had a great relationship with my father, no big trauma there or anything, but just a little niggle from my childhood was there. And it's like, ah, that's why I got triggered by what my friend said. And it's just like that insight, then I was no longer triggered by it. It's like, ah, that's what's going on. Nothing wrong with what my friend said, perfectly fine. It's just I got triggered from just something hanging over from earlier in my life, and allow me to just to let go of it.
1: It's wonderful how that works, and these thoughts and emotions that come up sometimes are actually wonderful gifts if we allow ourselves to just be with them and let them, and actually even allow ourselves to enter into them, as you suggest.
0: Yes.
1: Because
0: yes,
1: often when we do that, on the other side of that experience is an insight that can be very valuable.
0: Yes, yes. I would say nearly always, always. Because one of the problems with our approach to life in our culture is we don't want to have unpleasant emotions or experiences, so we push them away. You know, if I'm feeling angry about somebody or sad about something, whatever it is, I don't want to go there because I want to get on with life. I don't want to be troubled by this. And so we push it to the edge of our mind where it won't bother us anymore, or take our mind off it to think about something else. And it doesn't really work. It just means it's not dominating our consciousness at the time, but it's still ruminating away in the background. And if you do the opposite, I mean, I would say any discomfort, pain or just discomfort, physical or emotional, is a call for attention. It's there, and it's like something in our system, in our emotions, our body, our mind is saying, hey, attention please. We'll take the example of just a simple pain in the body somewhere. The pain is like it's an alarm signal going off. Hey, something wrong. Can I have your attention, please? And if we do the opposite, you know, to push it away or take some medicine so we're no longer conscious of it, it's a bit like putting a blanket over a fire alarm when it rings. Say, no, don't want to listen to you. I don't like that loud noise. And it's just almost, for me, I found almost universal, is when you've got some discomfort, it's a call for attention. So give it your attention. And time and again, that's where the unwinding, the healing, that's where it begins to happen, is when you give it your attention. And the sense of not concentrating on it or anything, or not trying to change it, but just being interested, just allowing it to come in. What is there? Oh, that's interesting. That sort of attitude. TM was my first practice way back when I was a student. And the Maharishi, who was the person teaching it, was just talking about effortlessness. And the other practices, they were talking about, you know, focusing the mind, like focusing on the breath, doing this or other techniques. It's like, he was saying the exact opposite, like you don't need to put effort into it. And it worked. And so that effortlessness has stayed with me really all my life. And that's what I've been exploring in my own practice, is how do we take out effort? How do we deal with trying when it comes in? That sort of thing. And so what I brought together in this book is, you know, from that basis, just other practices I've tried, but always focusing on how can we have meditation be completely effortlessness, so that we just naturally come back into that present moment.
1: And ironically, from our cultural perspective, it works beautifully.
0: Yeah, yeah. And also another point which we sort of touched on briefly, it's not trying to get anywhere. It's all about something to achieve. Now, you know, there's some practices, particularly the more sort of monastic ones, where you may be trying to achieve a certain state of mind or something different, but we're not trying to achieve being present. There's nothing to actually achieve. There's nowhere we're trying to get to other than just being more fully here. But that, again, is something that, you know, we bring in from our culture, this idea there's something to get to, and therefore there's something to do. And so in meditation, we just step back into this, let's have a vacation from doing for a while.
1: And I think that most, if not all of those monastic practices or those more complicated practices are really designed to make presence a natural state. And some of the practices, like particularly in the Chinese martial arts practices, are to protect the space within which we can experience simple presence. Mm. And also, like in Tibet, the Tummo fire meditation to keep you from freezing to death in the winter.
0: Mm-hmm.
1: So that you could then sit in presence.
0: Yeah. Yeah, I haven't explored those techniques, but yeah, I can imagine that.
1: I did explore some of those techniques, and they really help focus the mind, particularly at a time, for me, I was very young, and my mind was easily distracted. And it really did help me to focus my mind. But again, this approach to not even trying to focus the mind, not making any effort whatsoever, is, I would go so far as to say, this is the supreme way of doing things.
0: Well, naturally, I would agree. That's why I wrote a book about it, because I think it's so, so important and so missed. Because again, you know, our culture brings this attitude to meditation. You've got to do something, it's difficult, you've got to get rid of thoughts, you've got to try. And, you know, again and again, when people come to my groups and I sort of introduce them to this practice, I think they say, wow, I never realized it could be so easy. And, you know, I dropped deeper into this meditation than I've done for years. And so it's really about dispelling all that. And I just feel passionately that this is the most important thing. And it's something everybody can do. Everybody can do. There may be a few exceptions, but basically, It's something for everybody. It doesn't require any skill. It just requires that intention. When you notice thoughts coming in, just saying, okay, right now I'm not going to follow you. I'm going to shift my interest from the story you're telling me. I'm going to shift my interest to my experience in the present moment, whatever it is.
1: Mm-hmm.
0: And again, on this not focusing, when we focus, it's like a zoomed in. Our attention is zoomed in on a particular thought or a particular experience. My attitude is more of a zoomed out awareness. So when you're noticing the present, it isn't like this, oh, I'm going to focus on my breath in the present. It's like, there's my breath, there's that sound, or there's that itch in my leg or something, or there's that background mood, whatever it is. It's just zoomed out in a more wide, open approach to the present.
1: And also, there's the world around us, just as it is,
0: yes.
1: without us judging or interpreting or reacting in our old knee-jerk ways.
0: Right. And in fact, as soon as we get into some judgment like that, we're back into thinking. We don't think of it as thinking, but it is. It's another thought we're having, judgment, you know, that person was unkind or something. It's a thought we're having. And so in meditation, what we begin to do is recognize, that's another thought, and just say, okay, I won't be interested in that judgment for now. And almost the most insidious thoughts in meditation are the ones about the meditation itself. Because, you know, we can recognize, you know, preparing shopping lists or even having a judgment, we can recognize that as a thought. But then we have a thought, you know, how long have I been meditating? Or this isn't as good as yesterday. Or this is really good today. I'm really enjoying this. They're all just thoughts. And to recognize we don't even need to take those seriously either, just another thought. But because they're about the meditation, we tend to take them more seriously and don't see them as just another passing thought in the mind.
1: You also engage in asking subtler questions. It can be a combination of a way to engage the mind and also to refine our meditation or to go deeper into it. Could you talk about some of those questions?
0: Yes. I think when we're in meditation, without our realizing it, some faint effort or trying may have come in, just very slight. And so when we do that, the attention has got slightly focused again. And so one of the questions I suggest people use is, could my attention be softer? Could my attention be more relaxed? Now, normally we ask a question, we're looking for an answer. This is like a seed we drop into the mind. And so in the meditation, just, could my attention be softer, more relaxed? And leave it there. Don't worry about it whatsoever. And we're like handing that over to our unconscious. And it's like we have an inner guide. And that sort of subtler part of ourself, it knows. It recognizes we're putting a little bit, you know, we've got slightly focused, the attention isn't so relaxed. And what you'll notice, if the attention could be more relaxed, it may not, but what you'll notice, let's say half the time, the attention just automatically begins to soften and relax. I call it our inner guide. Our inner guide can actually show us in meditation how to just relax even more. And it's quite amazing for me when I first started doing this practice. And so, you know, I just sit there and it's like, could my attention be even softer, more relaxed? Oh, yes, it can be. It's like this. So, but the important thing is, A, not to try to answer the question with the mind. We're not doing that. We're handing it over to a deeper part of ourselves. And also to phrase it in a very open way. It's like with the attitude, I wonder, possibly, you know, could it be that my attention would be more relaxed? I'm being extreme here. But it's that attitude of just an open inquiry, just laying a seed and seeing what happens. If nothing happens, no harm in asking. If something does happen, we can be really grateful.
1: I love that idea of planting a seed. It's like planting a seed in this field, this fertile field of possibility. And and when you mentioned connecting with the inner guide, to me, they seem very related in a kind of intangible way. And when we approach our meditation that way and we not focus, but kind of move our attention in a way toward softening even more or relaxing even more, that allows us to settle even more into that field of openness. Because the presence it's not a personal possession. It's more of a field state, you could say. Yeah. It's more of a relational field state with something that's beyond what we conceive ourselves to be.
0: Yeah, yeah. And it's almost, and the word that comes to me is like a receiving place. Just in the present moment, we are just receiving the present moment. We're not actually doing anything. When we're not in the present, it's all about doing in some way or another. And so that receiving is just being open to the field. And so asking a question like this is just being open to receiving whatever we have to receive. And I like the analogy, you know, you plant the seed in a field. You don't go around looking at the seed, digging it up, seeing how it's growing. That would get in the way. That's why I say you just ask the question and forget about it and see what happens. The same with the seed. You put it in the ground and you see what happens. And nature has its own nourishing system, and usually the seed grows. So I think really important, it's just a way of tapping into a deeper inner knowing.
1: And that deeper inner knowing is beyond our own personal sense of identity and even beyond our personal imagination of what's possible.
0: Yes, yeah. But coming back to field, I mean, there's a way in which consciousness is just universal to all. I mean, we're all conscious. And as we begin to step back from the thinking, beginning to relax, we're coming back to a state that's actually fairly common to us all, by which I mean how it feels for you to be in a quiet state of mind, to notice the stillness, is, I would suspect, very similar to how it feels for me when I'm in that state of stillness. When you're busy thinking about something and you have your emotional reactions, that's going to be very different from me. We're very different in that way. But the quieter the mind becomes, the more we're touching a space which is similar to all of us.
1: And perhaps even beyond similar is actually entering into the same space, actually.
0: Yes, yes. I say similar in terms of the quietness, but there's a deeper state, which I mentioned in the book, which is getting to know what's often called our true self. You touched upon ego much earlier on. The ego is a very individual thing. It's me, who I am in the world, what I want, what I need, all that stuff. Underneath all that, there's this sense of just I am, this sense of I-ness that's always there in some way or another. We don't notice it most of the time, but it's that sense of I that is, you know, talking to you now. It's that sense of I that was there yesterday. All the way back through my life, that sense of just I am, not I am Peter Russell, blah, blah, blah, but just I am. You know, it's almost a universal truth of just I am. And in meditation, as we go deeper into meditation, we begin to just notice that I am. Here I am, the one that is experiencing all this. It's like, I'm coming back to my deeper sense of the true self. And because that sense of true self doesn't have anything personal about it, because it's not I am anything at all, it's just I am, period. And that, to me, must be the same as it is for you, because I've let go of any individual things about me or my feelings or expectations or anything. It's just that pure I am, which has been there all my life, I feel, think, is exactly how it is for everybody else, that sense of I am. And that's a universal self, not in the sense of a self of the universe, but it's a universal experience that is the same for all of us when we touch into it.
1: Mm. And even that I can start to have a quality of dissolving to where it's like an amness or an isness.
0: Yes, exactly. I often call it just amming.
1: Yeah, right.
0: Amming.
1: Or ising.
0: Ising, yeah. Well, it's being, you see.
1: Yeah.
0: It's being, and we are just simply being, and we talk about being as, you know, fundamental. Many philosophies talk about being. And, you know, if the verb to be is the first person of the verb to be is I am. That's the first person of the verb to be. So we're basically touching in to the personal recognition of being. And not even, recognition isn't even the right word, I was thinking. It's not experience. It's just the personal quality, put it that way, the personal quality of being is I am.
1: Mm-hmm. The beingness of being.
0: Yeah. Yes.
1: words can be obstacles in this unless you're talking with somebody who shares that experience.
0: Right.
1: Yeah.
0: Well, that's why so many, you know, teachers have said these deeper states are ineffable, meaning you can't put them into words. And not because we don't have the words to describe it so much as there is nothing tangible to describe. It's just that simple, you know, just the best description I have is just, here I am. I am the one that is experiencing all this. Yeah.
1: My first spiritual love about 50 years ago was Taoism. My freshman year of college, I took Eastern religions, and when we got to Taoism, something came alive. I went to the library and took out a book of Chuang Tzu, and the language, for me, it came alive to bring me back into presence. Reading this book was magical in that way.
0: Mm-hmm.
1: And it was basically the language of just being in natural, effortless relationship with the natural, with the world around us, with whatever was going on, and not getting caught up in any notions of what's supposed to be. So I found that very interesting. And of course, it took me many, many years to really integrate that in an embodied way.
0: Yeah. Not even putting labels onto being either, or onto what we're experiencing in the present moment. It's not even labeling it or thinking it's just there. But what happens is we complexify everything. We make it something more complex, more difficult than it actually is. And I think, you know, this often happens with various spiritual teachings. If the teacher is coming from that place of just deep familiarity, deep knowing that state, then that is going to be transmitted through what they say or what they write. And it will resonate with something in us. Because if it's purely coming from somebody's, you know, conceptual understanding, it can still help us. But it doesn't have the same power as when it comes from the source. And it just clicks with us. It just resonates with our own inner knowing. You know, I'm sure a lot of the stuff we're talking about here, people will be saying, oh, yes, I recognize that. I know that. And that's part of the value of the teachings, is to touch into what we already know so that we can begin to just bring it more into our lives.
1: And to recognize it more, because I'm remembering how in the early days, no matter how many times I had those experiences, I would very quickly forget them. And in my normal kind of agitated, disturbed state of being, I would completely forget that they even existed, except as this vague memory of something that was becoming more and more unattainable in each moment.
0: That's because you'd experienced it and now have the expectation that you could do it. Expectation is the killer. It really is. And again, I found it, you know, my teaching often, you know, when people come and they touch in for the first time and say, oh my, that was so much better, so much easier. You can guarantee the next meditation will not be as good.
1: Mm-hmm.
0: It's universal, and it's because you now have an expectation of what it's going to be like, and you bring that expectation in, which is like almost challenging a slight wanting, all of that, which is actually getting in the way of the practice.
1: Yes, I was blessed and cursed to have these very powerful experiences with each initial meditation or experience I had with different traditions. And then that would be it. I would be left high and dry.
0: But you've learned over the years how to not be high and dry.
1: Yeah, exactly. There's another thing in your book that I really like, and that is you talk about reciprocity with the cosmos, with the universe, with the world. And when we cultivate this, cultivate our ability, not in an attaining kind of way, but cultivate the ability to return to presence more and more effortlessly all the time, we're more and more contributing to that field of peace and presence, which contributes, well, I've already said that it contributes to that field, but that field encompasses all of us and everything at the same time. While we experience it inside of us, and yet we are contained within it, and it has an accumulative effect on everybody else because we are all part of this.
0: Yes, yes, yes. And in some ways, it's contagious.
1: Yes.
0: On a personal level, I think we all know this. You know, if we're with somebody who seems to be much more at peace in their lives and they're probably gentler as a result and kinder, it rubs off on us. It's like, I feel so at ease when I'm with this person because they're so at ease, they're so peaceful. I feel at ease with them. And that my feeling at ease, it may not be as deep as what they have, but that feeling of ease, then, you know, someone else will notice that. So it just spreads by contagion. And it's something that we all want. And so when we feel that, it's like, yes, this is nice. This is satisfying. So I want to be with this person. The opposite, if someone's really uptight and always angry and always getting on our case, it's like, I don't like this. I don't want this. It begins to rub off on me. And I might start saying, I don't want to be with this person anymore, or not so much, or engage in conversation. So on that surface level, it has to have an effect on other people and begin to spread. And often if those people are also, you know, practicing, it allows them to touch more into that state. But it's also who knows what or how contributing to something deeper in the collective consciousness. And there have been studies on this, which I actually found hard to believe, which says something, because it's like it was so weird. And this was back in the days when TM was very popular. Actually, back in the late 70s, the 80s, the Maharishi would bring a group of like 300 experienced meditators into a town, you know, rent a large place, stick them all in there for a month doing these special deep techniques of meditation. And they would measure things like crime rates, emergency admissions to health hospitals, various factors. And they decreased, as he predicted. It's like, it really does work. I mean, I know people who are, you know, quite skeptical of putting people together, you know, all meditating together is going to affect other people just by some magic thing. But I've looked at the results. I've looked at the statistics. The research was well done. It's like, wow. How this happens, I don't know. In fact, I even think the word how is wrong, because we're bringing a mechanistic idea to something which is much deeper than mechanism. I think it's more accepting this happens. I cannot explain it, because any explanation is going to be more material, more conceptual, more cause and effect than probably what is really going on.
1: Yeah. I've thoroughly enjoyed reading all those stories. I love that. It's like there's much greater permeability between all of us and everything than we tend to believe, being in these physical bodies that feel solid and that feel distinctly separate from each other and from everything else.
0: Yeah.
1: That on the energetic level, or the quote-unquote spiritual level, there is so much permeability and everything is affecting everything else in ways that we can't even comprehend, and yet we can see the effects of it sometimes.
0: Yeah. Yes. I think one of the effects that people notice in their own lives is synchronicity, which, you know, Jung defined as remarkable coincidences, which are really remarkable because they're so unlikely. You all have things like this. You know, you want to find out something and you meet a stranger who starts, you know, telling you about something, or you know, you're worrying about a friend and the phone rings, or other things, lots of different things. Now, what the Maharishi said, and I found this fascinating, and I haven't heard any other teacher say it, and they may well have done, but I just haven't heard it. When he was asking us how we were doing in our meditation, he wasn't so interested in, are we experiencing the transcendent or any of that. He was interested in that, but the one question he was always asked and fascinated by is, are you noticing what he said was increased support of nature? By which he meant, you know, does nature seem to support you more? So in the language we're using here is, are you noticing more synchronicities in your life that are helping you? And his argument was fascinating. He said, the root cause of so much of what's going on and gets in the way of the natural flow is our ego. Our ego gets us doing things that maybe aren't appropriate, that takes us out of the flow, but so many of the larger problems in the world come from human ego, pride, control, whatever it is, love of power, money. When we're meditating, we're letting go of that. We're stepping out of the ego mode. We're coming back to that natural state of being. And so by doing that, we are supporting nature in the most fundamental way. There's lots we can do on the outside, but just by letting go of our ego and coming back to that, you know, deeper place of common quietness and stillness, we are supporting nature in the most fundamental way, and nature returns the favour. That was the language, and nature returns the favour. It supports us. And, I mean, I found when I come up from meditation retreat sometimes, you know, a week-long meditation retreat, not huge long ones, but just say a week-long or even 3 or 4 day one, it's like magic is happening in the world. It's like, I cannot believe things. I mean, once I came off a retreat and there was somebody I wanted to see. He was a teacher on the retreat. I had no idea where he lived or anything. And I just wanted to meet him again. And I was driving down the highway in England and I turned off to some side road, little country lane, and have a meditation. I did. I just meditated, opened my eyes 15, 20 minutes later. Here he was walking towards my car. And it's something that had guided me to stop there, to go down this lane. But it's like, because I had this, what I had this intention, I would, not even intention, a preference, I would like to meet him sometime. Nature supported me in that. And that's just one example that time and time again, this sort of stuff happens. And again, as soon as I tried to explain what was going on, I'd be wrong. I think any explanation I had would be too materialistic, wrong. It's more just like, when this stuff happens, it's like, well, I have two reactions. It's like, the mystery, the wonderfulness of it all, and then gratitude. I just say, thank you, thank you. I feel that's all I can do in return, is just say thank you to whatever is going on. I'm not even giving a being or anything, but just thank you for this support in my life. And the opposite, when I'm, you know, stressed out for some reason, you know, whatever it is, it doesn't happen so much. So this is, you know, one of the great hidden benefits of meditation that's hardly ever mentioned. We mentioned the decrease of stress, the improvement of health, the improvement on our relationships, even creativity, all that stuff. But behind it all for me is the synchronicity that comes.
1: Yeah, it's like the universe is communicating with us in a relationship, in a living present relationship with us, and the more relaxed and open we are to what's possible beyond what we can imagine or what we think is possible, the more the universe can, in a sense, manifest these kind of things for us.
0: Yeah.
1: In alignment with what we are most wanting in those moments.
0: Yeah. And I think part of the way it comes is just through intuition. By intuition, I mean, we often use intuition as that sense of, oh, I think this is going to happen tomorrow, all that stuff, or the friend who's sick. That's one side of intuition. But the root meaning of intuition is just inner teacher. It's like inner guide. And in that case, that example I showed, just turning off the highway to find a country place to meditate, it's like my intuition said, turn off here, go down this road, do there. It's like something was coming through. And I wasn't even deliberately following intuition. I wasn't saying, oh, what does my intuition say I should do here? I was just choosing to make decisions which were guided by something much deeper that said, turn this way, turn that way.
1: Yeah, being receptive to that quiet inner voice.
0: Yes, yes, yeah.
1: And when we approach meditation in these sort of ways, it becomes very enjoyable and even pleasurable.
0: Yes, yes. Meditation should be enjoyable. I mean, again, for most people, if they're trying hard, they're doing this, they're concentrating. I mean, I was once sitting on a meditation retreat, and it's like when the bell rang, almost immediately the sounds were like scuffling, people adjusting their position. It's like, whew, the sort of response was, I'm glad that's over. I can relax now. It's like, what? My reaction was, okay, I need to start just, you know, coming back to being here in the room. So it should be enjoyable. And I think one of the reasons it isn't is because we're expecting something or because we're trying to get somewhere. But also is because we don't recognize often where the meditation has taken us, to the enjoyment that's there. And, you know, we can be so busy meditating that we don't actually notice the effects of the meditation on us. And so what I encourage people to do is, like, when you're in a meditation and, you know, you've settled down a bit, just to notice how you actually feel now in yourself. Basically, are you feeling more at ease? Are you feeling more relaxed? Are you feeling more quietness? And is this a more enjoyable state? Are you actually in a more enjoyable state of mind than you were 10, 15, 20 minutes ago? And usually the answer is yes. And then it's like, okay, so now bring that sense of enjoyment into the present moment. Instead of just not noticing it because we're so busy meditating, notice that inner peace and quiet and joy. Notice that. Be interested. Again, that's part of the present moment. You're feeling lighter. You're feeling easier. And to just savour it. It's like, ah, yes, this is nice. So we can actually bring enjoyment into the practice, not by trying to do anything or get anywhere, but just noticing, ah, it is more enjoyable. I just hadn't actually noticed the enjoyment.
1: Yeah, it's a subtle experience, very much like that quiet inner voice. And once we slow ourselves down and quiet ourselves and relax into that space more and more and more, that subtleness becomes much less subtle in a way. It becomes more tangible, more,
0: yes,
1: more foundational in our lives.
0: Yes, yes. It's interesting you use the word tangible, because I do too. It's a strange word to use in this case, but I mean, one of the things I talk about is that inner silence, that quietness that is, in a sense, tangible. It has a feeling to it. In the same way, you know, if you're in a room and, you know, people talking and there's music playing and you turn the music off, people stop talking and the room becomes quiet, it's like, ah, there's something, there's a tangibility to the stillness, silence in a room. And it's the same way, silence in the mind, quietness, is something you can actually feel. It's got a tangibility to it. It's not a vacuum. It actually is something we can appreciate. It's interesting, I use the word tangible for that. It seems a strange word to use for something that has no particular qualities.
1: Mm-hmm. And for me, I experience that as being a very, very delicious experience.
0: Yes.
1: And considering the way we tend to use that term and experience deliciousness in the world around us in much more sensual ways, this deliciousness is deeper and more profound in a way. I mean, they're not really comparable, but they have a similar feeling quality.
0: Yes.
1: But it requires an inner quieting and stillness to more fully appreciate it.
0: Yes. Yeah. Yeah. I too like the word deliciousness to it. It is delicious. And when you're in that quality, there's nothing else you need. I mean, interesting, you know, the word nirvana, you know, the common interpretation of nirvana is like, oh, some ecstatic, out-of-this-world bliss where I'm totally taken over and it's all perfect, wonderful. The root meaning of nirvana is to blow out a flame, like blowing out a candle flame. Mm. And it means blowing out the flame of desire, which, again, you could interpret, okay, I must stop all desires. I must blow out the flame of desire. That's a traditional way of interpreting it. But when you're in that deep state of deliciousness, there are no desires. The deliciousness has blown out the flame of desire. So that is actually, I think, what the original teachings really meant by nirvana. This is nirvana when we're in that state of just nothing needs to be added. Right now, I have no desire for anything. And this is what we're all after in life. If I get a vacation, I feel so much better. If I get a raise in my job, or if I step out of this relationship, I'll feel so much better. All along, what we're looking for is to be in a better state of mind. But we're looking for that by changing the world the whole time so that we can feel better and ultimately feel delicious. That's the underlying goal of everything we do. It's very twisted and perverted very often, but deep down, this is what we're wanting. Mm-hmm. And so what we're doing in meditation, we're touching in, we're, not every time, but we're getting closer to that deep satisfaction. In fact, I find the most neutral word for it for me is okayness. Hmm. We're looking to feel okay. And that's a state of mind. And so to realize whatever we're doing it in order to have a better, more satisfying, enjoyable state of mind. And what we're doing in meditation is going straight there without having to go through all the stuff in the world and change the world in order to feel a bit happier for 10 minutes. You know, we get fixed on a belief about how things should be and then spend a lot of time trying to satisfy that. And what I ask people is when they've got some attachment is I have two questions. First question is, if you got that, would you really be happy? Whatever it is you're attached to, I've got to have this, whatever it is attached to something or other. If you got that, would you really be happy? And usually the answer is, you know, maybe for a short time. And then the second question is, if you didn't get that, could you still be happy? And usually the answer is, well, yes, which frees us up from the attachment, just seeing it for what it is, an attachment to a method to be happy. And we can be happy anytime.
1: Mm-hmm.
0: Again, happiness is part of that natural state of mind. And we disturb it, we overshadow it by all our thinking about things that could make us unhappy or things that could make us happy. Again, it comes back to where we started, the thinking. It's that thinking that is veiling the natural mind, covering it up, which is why just pausing that thinking, just stepping back from it, interrupting it, just coming back to the present moment is such a powerful thing.
1: Mm-hmm.
0: And so simple, so simple.
1: Yeah, that's why I love all of this and why your books are so enjoyable.
0: Well, thank you.
1: I would say that reading your books is a meditation, because if you're willing to enter into it, it takes you into that place.
0: Yeah, yes.
1: Thank you so much. I'm incredibly grateful, and it's been such a pleasure to talk with you again.
0: Great, thank you. Really enjoyed this.
1: That was Peter Russell. He's an author, speaker, and leading thinker on consciousness and contemporary spirituality. He's studied meditation and Eastern philosophy in India in the 70s. He's been a teacher of meditation for more than 50 years, and his new book that we've been talking about is How to Meditate Without Even Trying.
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5: 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Again, that's Nick A ESP. 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We have an action-packed show as always. There's always a lot to cover, so stick around with us as we deep dive into a topic and we catch up on everything else. So without further ado, let's begin.
6: And we've got a great hour for you. This is absolutely unbelievable. Our deep dive is with Cindy Cohn. She is the head of the Electronic Frontier Foundation. She has been fighting for our privacy, your privacy and my privacy, for over 3 decades. And I got to sit down with her for almost an hour and interview her. You do not want to miss this. We dive into government and corporate surveillance, Edward Snowden, so much more, including her correcting me. Don't miss this. Thank you for listening. And as always, we're going to start with the news. OpenAI is in a race to create God. Kind of. Now, the Times had a really interesting article on Karen Howe. She was able to embed herself into OpenAI. And quite frankly, this article has been making waves. I've seen it posted a million different places. The sky is falling. Oh, my God, et cetera, et cetera. But this article, which was entitled, I Saw Up Close, The Dark

take on all of this. I'm still concerned here, and I'll explain why. But as I see it, what Karen Howe is really warning about is not some crazy evil robot Terminator thing that's eventually going to happen, or some Hollywood-style AI apocalypse where we'll all go and watch that movie. I think her argument is actually really grounded here, and it's much more based in the immediate, meaning what is happening now, not necessarily the future. Because she says, as I'm interpreting this, the real issue is basically what happens when a very small number of companies pursue artificial general intelligence, or AGI, and they've got enormous amounts of money, tons of secrecy, a lot of infrastructure, and ideological certainty. That's the combination that we're talking about here. And as previously mentioned, OpenAI originally presented itself as a mission-driven organization focused on benefiting humanity. But Howe argues that over time, it's evolved into something far more different. It's commercially aggressive. It's secrecy. I mean, this is a company that is basically racing to build super intelligence before their competitors or a government can. That's what they've turned into. And one of the most striking points, I think, that she makes, basically, is that the inside parts of the AI industry, like in that ecosystem, AGI stopped being just a goal for technology and became almost a belief system in these companies, specifically OpenAI. She calls it the, quote, ideological pursuit of the machine god, end quote. This is also rightfully, I think, a critique of the entire AI industry's obsession with scale. You know, in my opinion, I think that is the big problem here, because I think that they are doing this at literally the expense of everything, right? I mean, think about it. Bigger AI models, more data to ingest, more computing power to the point where they're buying up everything, more data centers as a result, more energy consumption. We also have to live on the planet too, right? The industry increasingly believes that if you simply scale large language models far enough, this intelligence will essentially just emerge, right? And Howe argues that this mindset reshaped AI research away from focused scientific goals and towards a giant general purpose system that's basically trained on massive amounts of scraped internet content. And now, and I think very importantly, Howe is not saying that AI itself is evil. And I would agree with that. I mean, in fact, I also agree with her when she points out all the value that it's had. I mean, I've talked about these before, like medicine, right? Protein folding, scientific research, drug discovery. These are a huge benefit to society. And so the problem here is the pursuit of limitless scale without enough accountability. And so, is this incredibly dangerous for humanity? And I put a lot of thought into this after reading it. I like to contemplate these articles, and I think, yes, but it's not necessarily for the reasons that we think. Because I think the danger is not, you know, Terminators, you know, tomorrow, that kind of thing. I think what we are looking at is oftentimes what we see with potential authoritarian governments, right? We see the concentration of power that they are trying to gather, the erosion of our privacy, which is so much easier now that we're online, misinformation on an absolute massive scale. I mean, you can look at like Elon Musk and Grok and his companies where he's like, oh, we're here, we're there, we're already there, when they're clearly not. Look at his self-driving and all of the lawsuits and investigations around that. Not to mention, we are developing a dependence on systems that the general population just does not truly understand. We're leveraging artificial intelligence. It's a great tool. It responds to you. It interacts with you. It does a whole bunch of things. But the most of the world doesn't understand how it's made, what it can do, et cetera, et cetera. Not to mention, we have labor disruptions as a result of this. We're already seeing companies firing. Some companies are hiring back when they realize the cost of using AI is more expensive than actually having humans do it. These are things that we're figuring out literally in real time. And also the infrastructure demands that are absolutely exploding that we in society never really agreed to. Nobody took a vote. And we're starting to see in places like the state of Maine, Michigan, and other places around the United States and other places in the world where there is pushback to building data centers because, oh, they promised jobs, et cetera. Well, yeah, initial temporary construction jobs to build the data center. I'm not complaining about that.

0: But when the data center is turned on, you need very few people to actually maintain it. It's servers. You know, so this is a huge thing. And so essentially, the way OpenAI is running is a build first, deal with the consequences later. This is exactly what Mark Zuckerberg did with Facebook. Move fast and break things. And we have learned over time just how damaging to the fabric of society, to democracy, to everything else, not to mention the destruction of the mental health, and how dangerous that concept is. And another point that I 100% agree with here is that when companies believe they are racing towards something as powerful as an AGI, they start treating social harm as a basically acceptable collateral damage. It's the Mark Zuckerberg model. They don't care about us. And it becomes very, very apparent. So if I have to really boil this down, I think it's this. Basically, what we have here is an unchecked race for unlimited intelligence. But that also means unlimited scale, unlimited control. And that's absolutely becoming dangerous because society has proven that we cannot govern technology and the rapid growth of it fast enough. This is a supercharger into that. AI is starting to develop its offspring that are faster and more effective. They are taking resources at a level we have never seen on this planet. The creative destruction when a new technology comes. Look at the lamplighters in London 100 years ago or so. They had years, almost two decades, to go from basically lighting lamps in London as electricity came in to finding other jobs. Now the AI is here instantly, and we can't train and move fast enough. This is a problem. And with AGI on its way and them consuming as much resources as humanly possible, we're losing the balance. And that balance means that we do have privacy, we do have capability, we do have agency, and quite frankly, the AI doesn't. But the AI is getting that. And that's of a concern. So this shouldn't be an ideological goal. This shouldn't be a religion. They should not be trying to create a machine job, a machine god, excuse me. They should be trying to build something that will actually help us. And so if Sam Altman, if you're ever listening to this, and I doubt you ever will, go back to your roots. You can be effective in the world, and I think more effective for humanity if you are with us and not building something that, quite frankly, can be used against us.
1: 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And if you have any suggestions for a deep dive segment or something you'd like me to dive into, you can once again find me on Facebook and Twitter at Nick A. ESP. Again, that's Nick A. ESP. 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I am more than happy to take a look at it. And if it meets our standards, we are more than happy to do a deep dive on it. So let's begin.
0: And I am very, very excited for my next guest. It is my great honor to introduce Cindy Cohen. Now, if you don't know who Cindy Cohen is, you clearly have not been paying attention to my radio show or my YouTube channel or anything else, because I've talked about her work for years at this point. She is one of the world's leading advocates in digital rights and online freedom, and you all owe her a beer, let me tell you that. So she is the executive director of the EFF, that's the Electronic Frontier Foundation, and she has spent more than 3 decades fighting landmark battles for us over encryption, privacy, free expression, government surveillance, and you know I rail about that all the time. Her work has been pivotal to basically shape some of the most important civil precedents governing technology and civil liberties in the digital age. She's also the author of a must-read book. Seriously, it's amazing. You should read this. It's called Privacy's Defender, My 30-Year Fight Against Digital Surveillance. And it just recently came out. And so, Cindy, thank you so much for being here today.
2: Oh, my gosh. What a kind introduction. Thank you. It's my pleasure.
0: Yeah, this is great. Like I said, I'm very excited. And I do think that your book is a great place to start here, given that it looks back on literally 30 years of fighting digital surveillance, right? Just for fighting for our rights and all of that. And so after all of that, after 30 years, what do you think, like, the public, policymakers, and technologists still really most misunderstand about privacy?
2: Well, I mean, I think I I think there's still a big misunderstanding about privacy. I think about privacy a little differently than most people. A lot of people think about privacy like the, you know, Harry Potter invisibility cloak that you throw over your head when you're about to do something kind of, you know, untoward or something. And, that's certainly something privacy does, but it's not why it's important. Privacy is a way that people with less power can have protection against people who have more power. And you can see that from the kind of, you know, very small inside the house stories all the way up to the government. And, you know, when I say inside the house, I'm thinking about, some of the people that we work with who are domestic violence victims who have malware placed on their devices by their abusers. Why? So the abusers can surveil them. Why? So their abusers have more power over them and they have less power over them. And this scales all the way up to the government. The reason that you know, one of the impacts of mass surveillance especially, but even targeted surveillance on us by our government is to make sure that our government has more power over us and that we have less power over it. You can't decide who to vote for. And vote for somebody who isn't the person in power if you're being watched, or at least it intimidates people, and that's very well documented. It's also, you know, we're seeing it on the commercial side as well, the amount of information that companies have on us and data brokers and others is increasingly being used to do things like set the prices we pay based upon their evaluation of how much money we have, or decide what opportunities we get based upon what they know about the rest of our lives. And it's really changing, again, relative power. And I think if you start looking at privacy that way, you begin to see why it's really important and why it's embedded in our constitutional framework, why it's embedded in, like, the Fourth Amendment. The right to be secure in your papers and your home is about you having power, a protection against the power of government over you.
0: Right. And I think that's something that's always mystified me as well. And we'll get to data brokers and everything else. But when we're talking about Fourth Amendment rights as Americans, it's really interesting how it's enshrined in the Constitution. But for some reason, and I think it's because technology just moves faster than legislation can, that we seem to have this black hole, you know, in the Constitution when it comes to online rights. Now, you've argued yourself that, you know, when you go online, your rights go with you. Right. So in that vein, where do you think that principle is held up where? Like held up well. Okay. And where is it most under threat today in the United States and also the world?
2: Yeah. Well, in the United States, I think it's held up pretty well around kind of core First Amendment issues. That was one of the very first internet decisions, ACLU versus Reno in the late 90s, that recognized that the internet was a place of freedom of expression. Now, it's not like we don't have fights about it, but that threshold finding really set everything else up in a way that has benefited, I think, ordinary people quite a bit. And again, it's not like we don't have free speech fights still. We certainly do, but we were set up pretty well and we start from a position of, yes, the Constitution protects what you say online the same way it would protect the things that you say offline. I think, that's probably the biggest place where things have gone well. I mean, I think we did okay on, like, protecting privacy tools, specifically encryption, because we also got an early win in the 90s in the case that I handled in the Bernstein case about freeing up the tools that help people get privacy online. The encryption fights were about that. So we also set that up and the idea that code is speech, recognizing that the science underlying our technology is should be protected just like the science of chemistry is protected and the science of physics is protected, that those kinds of that kind of threshold protection has been useful as we've moved forward for innovators. People want to build things, want to interact with things, and build things that help keep us safer. So I think those were good things that happened in the 90s and the early days, and it was good that the EFF and a bunch of other folks got in there early on to try to set the table. Now, you know, here we are in 2026 and things are not looking near as great. And we realize that, I say that when you go online, your rights should go with you, because we've always recognized that that's not magically going to happen. You have to have a fight, and those fights can change over time. And we're certainly in the midst of big fights right now around people's privacy, and we're seeing, there's a Supreme Court case that's up at the Supreme Court right now about whether your Fourth Amendment rights include protection against the ability for the government to seek these really broad warrants called geofence warrants, right, where they ask for the location of everybody who is around a particular place at their time. So rather than having individualized suspicion and using that warrant to get information after you, they're getting these warrants that are broad and get everybody. That is a sea change from how the Fourth Amendment used to work. And we're going to see whether the courts are going to recognize what we see as an obvious attempt by the government to use new technologies to shrink people's rights.
0: Right. And my audience is very familiar with geofence warrants. It's something that I've been railing about for years and years and years. And yeah, I'm glad there's a Supreme Court case. The faith that I have necessarily.
2: I'm not sure how it's going to go, right? It may be something we don't win the first time and we'll have to come back on. I mean, I think the thing that for people to remember in all of these fights, and this is true offline and in online, like, this is always a process, and we win some and we lose some, and certainly the people who want to reduce our rights don't just take the loss and go away. So those of us who are trying to vindicate our rights should recognize that, it is an ongoing process to try to stand up for people's rights. And that means we have to be resilient when things don't go our way, and persistent and patient. And all of those things are really hard when some of these things are a matter of life and death.
0: Right. And I completely agree with that. And we can never give up that fight. And I think that's one of the most important lessons here, right, is that it's not going to end as long as we have basically privacy and technology expanding to erode that privacy. But I'd like to go back to Bernstein for a second, because it's such a landmark case. And, it formally established basically that written software code is protected speech under the First Amendment, right? That's a major win for all of us here that are listening to this. But I want to talk about today, because that was the 90s, right? And today we've got AI models, exploit research, encryption tools, open source software, security software, all of this. So do the principles that came out of Bernstein, do those need to be refought? Or do you think Bernstein holds up against this new landscape we've got?
2: I think Bernstein holds up as far as it goes. I think that the important thing to remember is just getting into the realm of the First Amendment doesn't actually end the inquiry about whether a rule is going to survive the First Amendment or not. I think sometimes, and honestly, I think there was good reason for this before kind of more recent era, that once you got it into the realm of the First Amendment, that meant the government couldn't do it. And that has been true, for certain situations. But I think that as somebody who lives inside the First Amendment, it's always been the case that getting into the general bucket of the First Amendment is only the first step in deciding whether the government can do what it wants to do. Kind of the legal framework has these things called levels of scrutiny, right? There's strict scrutiny, intermediate scrutiny, rational basis scrutiny. And what that means is the courts, once you decide it's in the bucket of the First Amendment, have to look more closely at what is the fit between what the government's trying to do and what it's actually doing. Mm-hmm. What is the government's goal? Is it about the content of the message? Is it about a censorship goal? Or is it about something else? And those kinds of things, and they kind of get you into the muck of what's actually going on with this rule and this software, to decide whether the rule is going to be upheld. And what we've seen, the Bernstein case in some ways was in the strongest part of the First Amendment. It was in a part called prior restraint, which is when can the government tell you can't speak even before you speak? And That has very, very high standards, and the encryption regulations just didn't meet those standards, and that is completely true. But that doesn't tell you what to do about any kind of government regulation, especially a kind of code, especially a kind that is not a licensing scheme, a prior restraint kind of scheme. You have to make those evaluations. And in subsequent cases, the courts have begun to kind of map out what that looks like. So in some of the cases under the Digital Millennium Copyright Act, the anti-circumvention provisions, I'm happy to back up and explain that, but I know you've got a pretty technically proficient audience. But In some of those questions, when we argued about the First Amendment, the courts adopted intermediate scrutiny, kind of an evaluation of the fit between the means and the ends, and found that the anti-circumvention provisions were sufficient. Now, I'm not sure I agree with that decision, but I understand the framework that the court was talking to. So, I mean, this is kind of, I got deep lawyer geekery there for a second. But
3: totally fine.
2: I think that sometimes, especially people who don't come out of the law, think, well, if code is speech, then the government can never write a regulation that reaches code. And that has never been true. It doesn't require rethinking Bernstein. It just requires understanding where Bernstein fits in the panoply of government regulations.
0: Fair enough. And, you know, I think it's an interesting case, especially because right now with under the First Amendment, we have a lot of protections for also things like misinformation and disinformation as well. You know, and the platforms and technology are one where it's very easy to proliferate. I'll give you an example of this. This is also the radio show that interviewed one of the leaders of the flat earth movement. Not because I'm a flat earth guy, but because I basically wanted to get, his name is Mark, I wanted to get him on the show basically to talk about, well, you know, in the 70s, you had like 6 members. And if it wasn't for technology, you'd be like 3 people in a newsletter. You know, you wouldn't have NBA players, you know, basically saying, well, maybe the earth is flat. Let me think about that.
2: Oh my God, is that happening?
0: Yeah. I can't remember the NBA player's name, but one of them came out and was like, yeah, this sounds actually kind of right. You know, right. And I also think that in the grand scheme of things, the flat earth people are pretty harmless, you know, but we see a lot of more disinformation that does things like drive political wedges. And obviously we have platforms that prioritize anger for their algorithms and therefore their revenue. But I'm curious to know your thoughts, especially because you're such an advocate for the First Amendment. Is there a line between misinformation and disinformation versus just regular discourse? Because as I understand it, and please correct me if I'm wrong, but the original intent the founders had for the First Amendment was that we could have civilized discourse on disagreements on how things function, whether it's the government or otherwise, without recourse. And has that devolved in some way, or do I just misunderstand the original intent of the First Amendment?
2: I mean, look, scholars disagree about the original intent, and I'm not much of an originalist, but I do think there is this idea that came up actually later, but was kind of articulated by a justice later about this idea of the marketplace of ideas, right? This idea that everybody has their opinions and the truth will emerge because people are smart and thoughtful, and they will decide that the flat earth people really aren't supported by any science. And follow the science and end up in a earth is round and we circle around the sun kind of way of thinking, if you want to go think about the kind of geography and Ptolemy and all of that stuff. And so that was kind of that has become the accepted theory around the First Amendment. And I think there's still a lot of support for that. There certainly is in the U.S. Supreme Court. And, you know, the set of risks from misinformation and disinformation are not really well handled by a First Amendment analysis. You know, I tend to think that if we actually took a privacy first approach to this, we could shrink that problem down. Now, we wouldn't get rid of it. I mean, look, we need to educate people so they are able to so they understand enough about science to be able to understand why the flat earthers are wrong and the earth, you know, like, I mean, at a certain level, First Amendment analysis cannot fix a lack of education, because we have a country that's built on the idea that people are educated and smart and learn things. I'm not sure you can log your way out of that problem. And I worry a lot about censorship schemes that basically put somebody else in charge of making sure that dumb people don't have exposure to dumb ideas. Because whoever you put in charge of that is really, really powerful.
0: Yeah. Right?
2: I think a lot of people would like to do something about misinformation and disinformation, but they would disagree dramatically about who should be the person who decides what other people see.
3: Right.
2: I think that that's pretty clear right now in the United States. I think a lot of the people who are really worried about misinformation and disinformation would not trust the current federal government to be the decider about truth or not. And yet, once you decide that somebody's going to decide, you have to decide who that person is. And the First Amendment the reason it protects people saying things that are not true and other kinds of things like that is not because we want a society that's full of people saying things that aren't true. We recognize the power of, there's an old line that, a lie can make it halfway around the world before the truth gets its boots on, right? That way predates the internet. I think that was Will Rogers. The reason that we don't like censorship approaches to these problems is because then you got to pick a king. You got to pick a decider about censorship. And in America right now, I think a lot of people are rightfully worried that if we, that wouldn't yield a better decider. We don't have good deciders right now. Nobody wants Mark Zuckerberg to be the decider.
3: Nope.
2: I think people don't want Elon Musk to be the decider. Is it the big platforms who decide what's true or not? Well, let's look who's in charge of those, and are we comfortable with that leadership? Let's look who's in charge of our government. I think there are lots of people who wouldn't want the Trump administration to do it, but there's actually a huge number of people who wouldn't want, leading Democrats to be the ones who decide that either. It's a bipartisan concern about electing a censor, and I think that's why I lean towards other kinds of approaches to get at these problems, and one of them is really privacy. It's the idea that this surveillance business model, back to where we started, more powerful people having power over less powerful people. If we give people privacy and stop this kind of ability, make it harder to do the hyper-targeting, so the people who are most likely to fall for flat earth stuff are the ones that get seen it in their feeds and stuff, get it presented to them, and we make it a little less harder to hyper-target individuals based upon their vulnerabilities.
3: Mm-hmm.
2: I think we'll begin to have some leeway on this. And one of the ways you can see this is, one of the problems that I think lots of people are concerned about is kind of young girls being constantly exposed to stuff that feeds body dysmorphia.
0: Whether you're
2: talking about bulimia or anorexia or other kinds of body image problems, the fact that it's really easy to find and target those young, vulnerable girls with your ads and your information is a side effect of the surveillance business model. And if we cut the knees out under that, it wouldn't be nearly so powerful. We wouldn't fix it, but we would really address it in a way that doesn't empower a censor. And I think we should try all of those things before we decide we're going to elect a grand censor.
0: Yeah. No, and I think that makes a lot of sense. And to that point, something I've talked about quite a bit after, really looking at Gene Twenge's work and Jonathan Haidt's work and some of the others is just the absolute destruction of mental health as a result of the prioritization of profit on like the Instagrams of the world. And then reading Sarah Wynne Williams' book, Careless People, as well, it's unconscionable to me. That is out there, just the lack of ethics and morals and all of that. I will say this, though. I think there's an interesting, dichotomy. I think that the public has with the private sector, but also with the government as well. And I think there's been a shifting landscape in the last 10 years, a la Edward Snowden. And it's something that I actually wanted to ask you about, because his disclosures, I think, really changed our understanding, the public's understanding of mass surveillance. And so we're a decade plus out of Snowden. I still think he's in Moscow.
2: Yes.
0: But what do you think the Snowden situation permanently changed? I mean, do you think, like, this entire situation with him remains unresolved to this day, just given the surveillance we've seen, you know, and we're all reading the news about the expansion of, like, flock cameras and, like, everything else? Like, what do you think about the Snowden, you know, a decade plus afterwards?
2: Well, I think that, I mean, first of all, you know, I'm still very grateful to Snowden for the risks that he took and the way that he helped open everybody's eyes to something. You know, we had been suing over the mass surveillance for 7 years before Snowden showed up.
0: Right.
2: And the government had been getting away with essentially lying about it.
0: Oh, yeah.
2: And after Snowden's information came forward, they were no longer able to lie about it. And we had to actually begin to face it at a level, and it got brought under, you know, some congressional oversight. Is actually up, the big mass surveillance programs that we sued over are up for renewal right now, and in the next couple of weeks in June,
0: Ooh.
2: We'll see if we get a warrant requirement for access to that information. I'm not optimistic, but it's actually the Freedom Caucus Republicans who are the ones who are making the strongest stance right now.
0: Okay.
2: I mean, because the Democrats don't have any power in Congress.
0: Right.
2: So it's not like we don't have Democratic support, but we don't have enough. And the people who are blocking things and making it be kicked down the road are the Republicans. So I think Snowden brought a start of accountability, but we didn't end it. We were not able to. The national security folks were really able to convince enough people that that surveillance equals safety.
0: Mm-hmm.
2: And I think that that plus just the flood of money into local police, you know, local communities,
0: right.
2: When you're talking about flock cameras and other these mass surveillance tools are making their ways into local communities, often over the very strong objection of the people in those communities. I think the other thing that people who saw the Snowden revelations kind of thought was that America was still sufficiently democratic that people would be able to vote and decide whether they wanted these technologies mm-hmm. in their communities. And I think there's a sad realization by a lot of people that most law enforcement really isn't accountable to the local community
0: yeah.
2: at the level that people thought. So sadly, one of the things I think the Snowden revelations helped reveal is how far we've drifted from an accountable democracy when it comes to our law enforcement and national security infrastructures, and how much they really operate in their own world without a lot of public oversight. And I think that shows the work that has to be done, but it's sad. Like
0: yeah.
2: you know, we work with groups all across the country who are like, we don't want these cameras in our community, and they go and they bring hundreds of people into, you know, local meetings about it. And, you know, like in Berkeley recently, the mayor of Berkeley is saying, we don't want this. The community doesn't want it. And the cops were like, yeah, well, we're not accountable to you. We're going to get it anyway. And I think that there's a lot of local systems where the cops have really emerged to be above the law. And so we're working with communities. I think we can get it back. But I feel like underneath all of this is this idea that surveillance equals safety, that they have successfully sold at least to governmental officials, if not to citizens. In lots of places. And it's something we really have to face as a society. And we have to be able to face it with real information. You know, there's a problem now that law enforcement only tells us about their wins and they don't tell us about their losses. And as a result, people get a very, you know, talk about misinformation and disinformation. The lack of information about how all these tools are being used by local law enforcement and how well they are doing compared to the cost
0: mm-hmm.
2: is a huge black hole right now.
0: Yeah. No, it really is, and it's of deep concern, I think, you know, to a lot of us. And it's also the intertwining of, you know, these government entities, whether it's local, state, fed, you know, in the corporate side of, you know, the surveillance. Think about the Palantirs or even the Googles that are willing to play ball with geofence warrants and all of that. I'd be very curious to know, just in terms of like the EFF's experience, because you fought both government surveillance and also corporate surveillance as well. So I'm just curious to know, as I was like just putting my notes together for this, like, which is the more difficult opponent, you know? and how do they reinforce each other, right? Because I mean, you know, the Palantirs of the world, the Flocks of the world have the government's back and vice versa. So which one's harder in court?
2: I mean, look, it's such a race to the bottom, right? They're both really hard. They're hard in different ways. And as you pointed out, like, sometimes I get asked, like, you asked me a different question this, but sometimes I get asked this, which one are you more afraid of? And the answer is, like, you don't understand the problem if you think you get to choose.
0: Fair enough.
2: You know? If you, nobody is offering you the choice of government surveillance versus corporate surveillance. They work together, and as you know, the number one purchaser of information from the private sector data brokers is the government. So they're all intertwined. I think in court, like, there's different things. You know, there are tools that we have to go against the government, like the Fourth Amendment, the Electronic Communications Privacy Act, a lot of tools that we have to go against the government that we don't have with the private sector as easily, but they also have a lot of immunities, right? Government agents have all of these qualified immunities and other kinds of immunities. So even if you catch a cult dead to rights, the courts can say, well, this is novel. It's never come up before. How was a lowly police officer supposed to know that that this was a violation of rights? So we'll give you an immunity. So on the one hand, there's better causes of action, but there's a lot more immunities. On the private side, you know, we really have an ongoing struggle against these click wrap licenses and other kinds of things where they'll say that you consented to their business model. And that's a whole kind of different set of problems. If you can get around those, you can actually get some good accountability, but they're pretty powerful. So in some ways, it's just like they're just two different sets of obstacles to accountability. And I'm not sure. I mean, on some days we do better on one and some days we do better on others. It's really, you know, you just have to keep pushing in all directions. I think for a while courts were very willing to just think that those things were contracts and that they should bind people. More people have recognized, and including judges, that like, that's not the same thing as consent. Nobody, you know, it's not like we sat down and I sat down with Google and had a negotiation with them about how much data, you know, they would have in exchange for, you know, being able to use a Gmail account. Like, that isn't, this is not a contract in it. You know, lawyers call them contracts of adhesion. And that should mean that their ability to enforce them is much less. Because they're not fair and they're not negotiated with a fair negotiation. So we've seen courts increasingly willing to not stand on those, but it's a mix across the country and in different jurisdictions. And so far, the Supreme Court, honestly, the Supreme Court has been unwilling to recognize privacy harms as harms. Regardless of whether they come up in the corporate or the governmental context in ways that are kind of an overarching problem. Unless you've lost money or property, they tend to say, you know, nothing happened. And I don't think that's people's lived reality either.
0: Yeah. Well, and I would say it's also Congress, both houses on that. One of the things it still burns me to this day, but I watched the entire testimony in front of Congress by Mark Zuckerberg in the wake of the Cambridge Analytica scandal, and it was rather clear to me that the vast majority of the legislators have no idea how these people operate or work. In fact, I tweeted out that day live that, like, you know, if every member of Congress just sent their grandkids to ask Mark Zuckerberg questions, he would have been screwed because they had no clue. And so now you've got people that are trying to understand this technology and try to legislate it, but they can't really do that, which, you know, really brings me, I think, to the secondary level of this, which you mentioned earlier, which is the data brokers, right? Yeah. I mean, longtime listeners of mine, I've railed against data brokers forever. Like, just, you know, and I hate those commercials. Oh, we can make you private. No, you can't. not fully. So I'm just curious to know, just in general, like, how do you think, or how should democracies really regulate like data brokers, especially when commercial data can just be bought and accessed by government agencies without traditional warrants. We just saw Kash Patel, director of the FBI, in front of Congress saying, oh, yeah, we're just like, I don't need a warrant to surveil Nick. I'll just go buy his data because he's on Facebook. You know, those kinds of things. What do you think?
2: I mean, I think it's actually not hard conceptually to think about what a law might look like to get at this problem. There's a couple of different ways. Lots of scholars have mentioned that. There are two that I am very enamored of because I think they would do. One is we ban secondary uses of data, right? If data is collected for one purpose, it cannot be used for a secondary purpose without a very high standard that is not a click box, right? Like, right. There might be situations in which, you know, you had a test done and now you want to use the test results to do something else or things like that in medical or other kind of context. I mean, that's okay. But I think that this whole business model is based on secondary uses of data, right? You use Facebook because you want to talk to your friends, and Facebook takes secondary uses of that data to feed into the surveillance business model and the secondary markets. This is an old principle. The Fair Information Practices and Principles, FIPS, is something from the 1970s, and saying that secondary uses of data is a privacy violation, like, way predates the modern internet. And if we just brought that principle up and wrote a law that said that, we could cut the knees out from under this model. Not immediately, but the most valuable data to any of these companies is current data. Old data is not all that useful. It has a very short shelf life of being interesting. So if we can cut it off now, we can make it slowly less useful. That's one way to go about it. The other way that people have talked, I think that would survive the First Amendment, because there's a lots of, where we'd be in what I would think of would probably be intermediate scrutiny land, and the fit between trying to protect people's privacy and what we would be doing would be great, and it's not about content. I think that similarly, there's a bunch of ideas for something called fiduciary duties for people who hold our data, which means that they have an obligation to us to only do things in our interest with the data. This is like when you go to see me as a lawyer, I have a fiduciary duty that you can tell me the truth about everything that you did, and I can't use that information for any other purposes other than to defend you. Accountants have the same duty. So we have these duties in other areas. We could say that people who hold your data, your sensitive data, are fiduciaries to you, and they have a duty to only use it in your interest, and there are ways in which we could write something like that I think would survive real constitutional review and would work. Those are only two ideas. Like, the problem here is not how do we do this. The problem here is getting the political will to actually pass these laws and write them in ways that'll really work. And so that's where our attention ought to be. Again, I think there's probably eight other ways that smart people could come up with that we could deal with the data broker problem. Those are two that, because they're both kind of sounding in the law in the way that I understand, I think the law would understand, we could do pretty easily. So I think that would make essentially most of what data brokers do illegal, or at least much, much more narrow. And that's what's fueling so many problems in our society. It really come down to things that are being fueled by the surveillance capitalism business model.
0: Yeah. And I would add to that too, just in terms of fiduciary responsibility. I feel like an elected democratic government has a responsibility to protect its people, right? But it also to ensure, essentially the right for freedom. Right. You know, like, we're not the Soviet Union. I can drive from Illinois to Indiana or California to Nevada and not show papers, those kinds of things. But
2: unless you're a person of color, then you can get those Kavanaugh stops. Right.
0: Yeah, right. Well, you notice my last name. Yeah. So, I'm very much aware of that. And it kind of just brings me to the question of just governments, because they tend to justify online censorship, platform control, surveillance, as you mentioned, for safety, right? National security, even controlling misinformation. But, to your point, depends on who's controlling the misinformation. So if I'm thinking just in general of democratic standards and democracies, how should democracies resist those harms without building tools that the authoritarians can then take and copy and use themselves?
2: Yeah, I think that, I mean, look, this is hard because I think I've already talked about one. Like, if you ground what you're doing in protecting people's privacy rather than censorship to deal with these harms, then you're not really empowering people to an authoritarian nearly as strongly, right? Like, there are ways to write rules for how to govern society that don't essentially empower strongmen. It's not no rules or yes rules. In fact, if you have no rules, you actually empower strongmen too, and in ways that are very problematic. So I think that, you know, there's lots of examples if you kind of look back at things. So one of the ones that I like to talk about, especially with technical people, is, you know, we got the internet because of a regulation, right? We got the internet because at home internet, because AT&T, which had a monopoly on everybody's phones. I know this is old knowledge, and many of your listeners probably weren't alive then, but AT&T took the position that you couldn't plug anything into your home device, your home phone line, except for one of their phones. Otherwise, security, the network would go down. It couldn't handle this. They made this position. And the regulators at the time, the FCC, put out a decision that said, no, you can plug other things into the wall. They didn't buy the technical argument that AT&T was making. And as a result, we all were able to plug modems into the wall. And, you know, ultimately now people have Ethernet and all sorts of other things that they plug in. But most of it is supported by the phone companies. And the phone companies, Verizon or AT&T, they had to be required to let us do that.
0: Right.
2: That rule didn't empower censorship. It didn't empower autocrats. It just said humans need to be able to plug other things into the wall other than things that are owned by the phone companies. That enabled the home internet revolution. It was a regulator. There are lots of other pieces of this, don't get me wrong. That's an example to me of a governmental rule that was on our side that was necessary for us to get out of the grip of big companies, but that enabled us. So you have to try to put that same frame on things, and you have to think defensively about it. And so, you know, EFF opposes a lot of the efforts that are aimed at trying to stop online harms right now. Age verification schemes are a good one, right? Because they're not written that way. Those schemes are actually written in ways that will increase surveillance, vulnerable to abuse, vulnerable to things. That's a good, I think, for most of the people wanting to do it, a well-meaning way to try to get at harms online, but that will empower autocrats. Same with the must carry. There's a bunch of other rules and stuff that we're seeing out of the Trump administration that say that they're aimed at stopping harms that lots of people could agree are bad. But if you look at what they're doing, they're just empowering the government.
0: To make
2: decisions about who gets to speak and who doesn't get to speak, and who gets access to information and who doesn't. So you have to kind of go past the law or not law and then look at what the law is doing and how it's doing and be somewhat defensive about it. How could this be misused? And then you can evaluate whether it's a good rule or not.
0: Yeah, no, absolutely. You know, especially with age verification, something I've talked about quite a bit as well. You know, not to mention the kids in England figured out if they put a mustache, like a fake mustache on them, they could paste the.
2: and the data out of Australia is the same, Like it's not hard.
0: It is that balance, I think, between, you know, that privacy, also protecting of mental health. But that's more, I think, regulation of the Facebooks of the world. But I mean, we're going to see how this all shakes out longitudinally. But the studies are in, you know, a la Gene Twenge, Jonathan Haidt and all of that, just to, you know, see that. But it's a longitudinal issue. So
2: I'm not a big fan of Jonathan Haidt, by the way.
0: I actually
2: think that I don't think correlation equals causation. And I think if you unpack what he's saying, he's just tying things to things that happened in time where there's lots of other things that were happening at the same time. And again, so, I mean, look, but honestly, there's lots of research. I don't know that the research is in. I think there's a lot of research in multiple directions, and we'll continue to see. That doesn't mean we don't we sit on our hands, but I would say that, you know, I'm a bigger fan of some of the research that's come out of people like Data and Society and Dana Boyd and and Alice Marwick, and they really disagree with Haidt's methods and conclusions about what's causing harm for kids.
0: Yeah, and I've read some of that as well. And I mean, to be perfectly honest, this is why I have people like you on, you know?
2: Sure, no, and I mean, I don't mean it bad. I mean, but, you know.
0: No, it's great. It's great. Call me an idiot.
2: I don't know if that's true. Right. And look, I think Haidt is right about some things. I really think he's right. I don't know he's right. I appreciate his recognition that we're not raising kids who have freedom to navigate the world, and as a result, we're raising kids who don't, you know, who are, you know, so afraid of being out in the world by themselves that it's having a lot of impact. And I think there's a lot. I don't know if it's true, because if I didn't trust his methodology here, I shouldn't trust it here. But something rings really true about that is worth investigating.
0: Yeah, no, that's great. And just honestly, being respectful of time, I'm trying not to cut you off just because we disagree.
2: I know. I give too long answers. I'm sorry.
0: No. It's great. I'm absolutely loving this. I wish I had you for another 2 hours. I actually prep like 40 questions for you because I didn't know how much time I had, but I do want to say this though, because your career has been absolutely just like amazing. So, as you step back from leading the EFF in mid-June or so, what do you think the next generation of digital rights advocates need to understand that I will say our generation learned the hard way? And also, on a tangent to that, when my audience finishes your book, and they will, believe me, I've got a very informed audience, what do you hope they feel compelled to do next?
2: Yeah, I'll answer the second one first, which is, you know, I'm very transparent in the book that I'm trying to recruit people. And, you know, not everyone can do this, but I'm really a big advocate for people actually trying to find jobs and dedicating their lives to doing this. Like, some people can only volunteer and do stuff in between because they've got to raise money. But I think that if you think about the level of the fights that we need to have, having people and supporting people able to devote their lives to doing this kind of work is how we can win. I just think of you know, all the Justice Department lawyers have full-time jobs and they do this for 30 years and they get better at it. And if what we have is a series of one-year fellowships of people who are right out of law school or just finished their PhD in computer science and they do it for a year and then they have to go out and get real jobs, we are outmatched. Right. And so I hope that people come out of the book realizing that this is something you can spend your life doing if you're a possible person. But that if you're not a person doing this, you've got to recognize that if you want other people to do this work, you need to support them for the long run. And you need to think about this as a serious endeavor that you're going to help support for the long run. You know, not everybody can do it, but, you know, you know, EFF has 30,000 members right now who support us through thick and thin. Through 26 years, you know, for the whole time that I've been the ED of EFF, we've had over 30,000 people who every year give us money so that we can be there for the fights, for the long run, that we can see, you know, we sued the NSA for 17 years. Like, that's a lot. Yeah. And it took a lot of people making sure that we could keep doing that work. And, you know, I think EFF should be 130,000 members. But I am so grateful for the people who give us year in and year out, because they see how important it is to have kind of a standing army ready to defend their privacy. So whether that's something you can be or something you can support, I hope that's what people get out of the book, and that we win. We don't win in the short run. Sometimes we do. When, you know, in the Bernstein case, it was we were able to really have a clear victory and kind of a nice narrative work. And the post 9/11 fights are much more chipping away kinds of fights where we win some, we lose some, we keep pushing forward. But either way, I hope that's what people come out. And I hope they become energized and think that it could be fun and a good way to spend your life. I put a bunch of personal stuff in there, which is, you know, as a privacy advocate, I'm a little like, why did I do that? But because I really wanted a rich picture of what it's like to do this work for the long run. So I wasn't, so that I could give a flavor of a life lived this way that hopefully would be interesting or enticing to other people to think they could do it.
0: Oh, that's great. And it really is an excellent read. So
2: Sydney
0: Cohn of the EFF, thank you so much for being here.
2: Oh, thank you.
0: Thank you. And to my audience, please, please, please go buy a copy, go read Privacy's Defender, My 30-Year Fight Against Digital Surveillance by Cindy. And just to my audience, remember.
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0: From New York, this is Democracy Now! President Trump's called on Israel and Iran to immediately stop shooting after the two sides attacked each other for the first time since the April so-called ceasefire. Iran says it will stop attacks for now. We'll speak to Trita Parsi of the Quincy Institute for Responsible Statecraft. Then to Maine, a day before the state holds a closely watched primary.
1: We have an opportunity here in Maine to do something that will change political structures in this country for a long time to come.
0: We'll look at the rise of oysterman and Marine veteran Graham Platner, the progressive Democrat seeking to unseat Republican Senator Susan Collins. Platner's progressive populist message has resonated with many voters in Maine, but the campaign has faced numerous controversies. We'll get response from the heads of NOW, the National Organization for Women, and the group Community Change. Then to Peru, where Keiko Fujimori, the daughter of Peru's former imprisoned dictator, has a slight lead over her progressive challenger, Roberto Sanchez, in Peru's presidential runoff.
2: In keeping with our democratic commitment, we have fulfilled our responsibility, and I urge all our fellow citizens to vote responsibly to save Peru and strengthen democracy. Let us respect the free vote and have the capacity to honor the agreements and the election results, always calling for democracy, justice, and social peace, and to move Peru forward.
0: We'll go to Peru, then speak with Pulitzer Prize-winning historian Greg Randit. All that and more coming up. Welcome to Democracy Now!, democracynow.org, The War and Peace Report. I'm Amy Goodman. Iran and Israel exchanged fire overnight in the most serious escalation of fighting since a U.S.-Iranian so-called truce was declared in April. Just this morning, Iran said it's halting its attacks on Israel, saying, quote, if the aggressions and acts of mischief continue, including in southern Lebanon, much more severe and crushing actions than before will follow, unquote. Earlier, Iran had launched a wave of missiles at northern Israel, claiming it was in response to Israeli attacks near Beirut on Sunday. Israel responded with attacks on Iran with explosions reported in Tehran, Tabriz, and Isfahan. The Israeli army also confirmed it struck a petrochemical plant in Mashhad. Israel attacked Iran despite President Trump telling Axios News on Sunday he planned to call Israeli Prime Minister Benjamin Netanyahu to urge him not to respond to the first wave of Iranian missiles. President Trump also told the Financial Times Netanyahu had no choice but to accept a deal with Iran, saying, quote, I call all the shots. He doesn't call the shots, Trump said. This morning, President Trump posted on Truth Social, quote, Israel and Iran must immediately stop shooting, unquote. This after the Pentagon's DIA, the Defense Intelligence Agency, recently raised the counterintelligence threat assessment for Israel to critical. Amidst growing concerns, Israeli spy agencies are eavesdropping on American negotiators working on a ceasefire deal with Iran. Israeli airstrikes hit Beirut's suburbs on Sunday, despite a U.S.-brokered ceasefire that was renewed just days earlier. On Saturday, Israeli attacks across southern Lebanon killed at least 10 people, including a brigadier general, a captain, and a Lebanese soldier. Since March, Israeli attacks have killed more than 3,500 people and displaced over a fifth of Lebanon's population. In Gaza, at least 7 Palestinians were killed and 15 others injured on Saturday when Israel's military bombed a large tent encampment in the heart of Gaza City. Children were among the dead and wounded. On Sunday, an Israeli strike on a police station and a vehicle killed at least 9 people.

0: nuclear fuel storage facility inside the Chernobyl exclusion zone Sunday, heavily damaging a fuel reception building close to where large amounts of nuclear material are stored. Ukrainian officials say radiation levels remain within normal range and no injuries were reported. The IAEA called the strike deeply concerning and said inspectors would visit the site. Meanwhile, in the Zaporizhzhia region, Russian-guided bombs hit a public transit stop in Balabin, killing three civilians and wounding three others. This is the principal of a local school.
1: A guided bomb.

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0: From New York, this is Democracy Now! President Trump's called on Israel and Iran to immediately stop shooting after the two sides attacked each other for the first time since the April so-called ceasefire. Iran says it will stop attacks for now. We'll speak to Trita Parsi of the Quincy Institute for Responsible Statecraft. Then to Maine, a day before the state holds a closely watched primary.
1: We have an opportunity here in Maine to do something that will change the political structures in this country for a long time to come.
0: We'll look at the rise of oysterman and Marine veteran Graham Platner, the progressive Democrat seeking to unseat Republican Senator Susan Collins. Platner's progressive populist message has resonated with many voters in Maine, but the campaign has faced numerous controversies. We'll get response from the heads of NOW, the National Organization for Women, and the group Community Change. Then to Peru, where Keiko Fujimori, the daughter of Peru's former imprisoned dictator, has a slight lead over her progressive challenger, Roberto Sanchez, in Peru's presidential runoff.
2: In keeping with our democratic commitment, we have fulfilled our responsibility, and I urge all our fellow citizens to vote responsibly to save Peru and strengthen democracy. Let us respect the free vote and have the capacity to honor the agreements and the election results, always calling for democracy, justice, and social peace, and to move Peru forward.
0: We'll go to Peru, then speak with Pulitzer Prize-winning historian Greg Grandin. All that and more coming up. Welcome to Democracy Now!, democracynow.org, The War and Peace Report. I'm Amy Goodman. Iran and Israel exchanged fire overnight in the most serious escalation of fighting since a U.S.-Iranian so-called truce was declared in April. Just this morning, Iran said it's halting its attacks on Israel, saying, quote, if the aggressions and acts of mischief continue, including in southern Lebanon, much more severe and crushing actions than before will follow, unquote. Earlier, Iran had launched a wave of missiles at northern Israel, claiming it was in response to Israeli attacks near Beirut on Sunday. Israel responded with attacks on Iran with explosions reported in Tehran, Tabriz, and Isfahan. The Israeli army also confirmed it struck a petrochemical plant in Mashhad. Israel attacked Iran despite President Trump telling Axios News on Sunday he planned to call Israeli Prime Minister Benjamin Netanyahu to urge him not to respond to the first wave of Iranian missiles. President Trump also told the Financial Times Netanyahu had no choice but to accept a deal with Iran, saying, quote, I call all the shots. He doesn't call the shots, Trump said. This morning, President Trump posted on Truth Social, quote, Israel and Iran must immediately stop shooting, unquote. This after the Pentagon's DIA, the Defense Intelligence Agency, recently raised the counterintelligence threat assessment for Israel to critical. Amidst growing concerns, Israeli spy agencies are eavesdropping on American negotiators working on a

0: ceasefire deal with Iran. Israeli airstrikes hit Beirut's suburbs on Sunday, despite a U.S.-brokered ceasefire that was renewed just days earlier. On Saturday, Israeli attacks across southern Lebanon killed at least 10 people, including a brigadier general, a captain, and a Lebanese soldier. Since March, Israeli attacks have killed more than 3,500 people and displaced over a fifth of Lebanon's population. In Gaza, at least 7 Palestinians were killed and 15 others injured on Saturday when Israel's military bombed a large tent encampment in the heart of Gaza City. Children were among the dead and wounded. On Sunday, an Israeli strike on a police station and a vehicle killed at least 9 people and wounded 20 others. The attacks come despite last October's U.S.-brokered ceasefire. Since then, Israeli attacks have killed about 950 Palestinians. This is Abdul Salam Juda, the uncle of a Palestinian killed in an Israeli strike over the weekend.
1: We are ordinary citizens. We are looking for and asking for peace. We are neither calling for war, nor destruction, nor anything else. We are people who believe in a just peace.
0: In Ukraine, a Russian drone struck a nuclear fuel storage facility inside the Chernobyl exclusion zone Sunday, heavily damaging a fuel reception building close to where large amounts of nuclear material are stored. Ukrainian officials say radiation levels remain within normal range and no injuries were reported. The IAEA called the strike deeply concerning and said inspectors would visit the site. Meanwhile, in the Zaporizhzhia region, Russian-guided bombs hit a public transit stop in Balabin, killing 3 civilians and wounding 3 others. This is the principal of a local school.
2: A guided bomb was dropped near the education institution. The explosion was very powerful, as there were casualties. The school was severely damaged.
0: In France, U.S. Secretary of Defense Pete Hegseth used a D-Day anniversary ceremony at the American Military Cemetery in Normandy to attack European immigration policy, saying the continent is facing a new invasion.
3: Sadly, today, different European beaches are stormed by different dangerous ideologies. Beaches in Spain, in Italy, in Greece, and Bulgaria, boats and men arrive. When will European capitals do something about that invasion? Or is it too late? I pray not, and I believe not.
0: This comes as Pope Leo condemned rising European military spending to its highest levels since the end of the Cold War, calling it a betrayal of diplomacy. A federal lawsuit filed Saturday is seeking to block an Ultimate Fighting Championship, UFC, event scheduled for June 14th on the White House South Lawn, which happens to be President Trump's 80th birthday. The White House has branded the UFC event as part of the United States' 250th anniversary celebrations. The suit, brought by the Public Integrity Project on behalf of a Vietnam War veteran and a civic activist, argues the UFC fights would financially benefit President Trump and UFC President Dana White through promotional opportunities and stock holdings. The lawsuit cites a report that Trump bought $50,000 in stock in UFC's parent company. It also argues the Trump administration's approval violated National Park Service regulations prohibiting commercial sporting events on specific federal parklands, that Congress did not authorize the construction of a towering 600-ton steel arch on the South Lawn, and that no environmental review was conducted. President Trump stormed out of an interview with NBC News' Kristen Welker Friday after she questioned him about compensating the January 6th insurrectionists who attacked police, as well as whether he had any evidence for rigged elections. Trump had agreed to record the sit-down interview for Meet the Press ahead of an event in Wisconsin.
4: Your elections are crooked, and you're crooked, and Meet the Press is crooked, and so is ABC and CBS and CNN.
5: But, Mr. President,
4: your one-sided crooked networks. Right, let's call it quits, because I've had enough.
0: In more media news, Scott Pelley, the 60 Minutes anchor recently fired by CBS News, has accused editor-in-chief Barry Weiss of distorting news coverage to support false narratives being pushed by the Trump administration. In an interview with the New York Times, Pelley cited Weiss's intervention in a 60-minute segment on the killing of Renee Nicole Good in Minneapolis last January by a masked Border Patrol officer.
5: Barry Weiss sends an email to my boss, Tanya Simon. Two of the things in the email include, can we make the protesters look more violent? Now, I'm paraphrasing. I don't have the quote, but that's what was communicated to me. And the other thing was Renee Good's car. You need to describe her as driving toward the officer.
0: New Jersey Governor Mikey Sherrill has more than doubled New Jersey funding for a program that provides free legal services for low-income immigrants facing deportation. She also announced a rapid legal response initiative that will provide immediate representation to immigrants jailed at Delaney Hall, the GEO Group's for-profit ICE jail in Newark. At least 90 people have been arrested at protests outside Delaney Hall over the past 2 weeks as prisoners inside hold a hunger and labor strike to protest inhumane conditions while demanding their freedom. One letter from a prisoner dated May 31st describes medical neglect, undrinkable water, expired and rancid food, unusable toilets, and poor ventilation. The prisoner writes, quote, they constantly threaten to deport us, transfer us to punishment units, and move us from one detention center to another. They take photos of us in the dormitories without our consent and tell us that we have no rights here, unquote. Meanwhile, New Jersey prosecutors have charged an Essex County police sergeant with stealing about $10,000 worth of equipment from reporter Angelina Katsanis. The photojournalist dropped her camera bag and had to be hospitalized after she was attacked by police while covering a protest at Delaney Hall in May. In California, three prisoners at a for-profit ICE jail in Adelanto were transferred to solitary confinement after they met last week with members of Congress to discuss their hunger strike. Prisoners launched the fast in May to protest medical neglect, rancid food, and inhumane conditions. Democratic Congress member Judy Chu of Pasadena told the Southern California News Group she was horrified to hear about retaliation faced by the three men who she and Congress members Pete Aguilar and Jimmy Gomez visited last Monday. She said, quote, the fact that they're being punished for speaking out about these conditions only underscores the cruelty and corrupt management of a facility that's profiting off of their suffering, unquote. In Ohio, gunfire erupted Saturday afternoon at a street festival in Toledo, wounding 12 people. The victims ranged in age from 14 to 61. Authorities say a search for the shooters is ongoing. And the European Commission has warned Albania's government against violating the EU's environmental rules after members of President Trump's family proposed building a massive luxury resort on an ecologically sensitive stretch of the Adriatic coast. Ivanka Trump revealed plans for the real estate project last month when she told podcast host David Senra about how she had discovered a private island along a stretch of Albanian coastline while traveling aboard a yacht with her husband, Jared Kushner.
6: And we stopped for a swim. Effectively, that's how we found it. We swam to the islands. We went on a hike barefoot all the way up to the top, and we were just captivated.
0: The area is part of a protected wildlife reserve that's home to seals, flamingos, and turtle nesting sites. Politico reports officials in Brussels have warned failure to protect the region could jeopardize Albania's bid to join the European Union. On Saturday, thousands of protesters marched through Albania's capital, Tirana, to oppose the luxury resort and called on Prime Minister Edi Rama to resign.
7: Country. I don't want it to be sold to somebody else. It's dirty money. They discovered this island. What do you mean? It's been discovered. It's ours.
0: And those are some of the headlines. This is Democracy Now!, democracynow.org, The War and Peace Report. I'm Amy Goodman. In the most serious escalation since a U.S.-Iranian so-called truce was reached in April, Iran and Israel exchanged fire overnight. Iran launched a wave of missiles at northern Israel, saying it was in response to Israeli attacks near Beirut on Sunday. Israel responded with attacks on several areas of Iran, including the capital, Tehran. Earlier today, Iran announced it's halting strikes on Israel, but warned it'll carry out a more severe response if Israel continues to attack Lebanon. Israel attacked Iran despite President Trump telling Axios on Sunday that he planned to call Israeli Prime Minister Benjamin Netanyahu to urge him not to respond to the first wave of Iranian missiles. Iranian Foreign Ministry spokesperson Ismail Barahi spoke in Tehran earlier today.
8: America has direct responsibility in any action that the Zionist regime carries out in relation to violation of regional peace and security against Iran.
0: We're joined now by Trita Parsi, Executive Vice President of the Quincy Institute for Responsible Statecraft, author of several books, including Losing an Enemy, Obama, Iran, and the Triumph of Diplomacy. His latest piece for Responsible Statecraft is Iran Strikes Israel, Proving It Will Use Hard Power on Behalf of Lebanon. Why don't you elaborate on that? Were you surprised by this major violation of the so-called ceasefire between the U.S. and Iran, and what this says about how much power President Trump has over Netanyahu? He said he warned him not to do this, not to respond to Iran attacking Israel for Israel attacking Lebanon.
9: Thank you, Amy. It's good to be with you. I was not surprised by the Iranian attack on Israel. In fact, a couple of days ago, just before Trump had his first colorful conversation with Netanyahu, the Iranians had already signaled that they were about to strike Israel. They were probably 45 to 60 minutes away of doing so. That's when Trump intervened and the situation was diffused. So the fact that the Iranians were going to enforce their red line in Lebanon, I don't think was a surprise, and I think the U.S. government took it seriously as well. What is perhaps a bit surprising is the immediate reaction that Trump had, and of course then that the Israelis defied Trump's expressed wishes. And where that goes from now, we will have to see, but it's important to understand that what the Iranians were trying to do and what really worries the Israelis is that they were trying to extend their deterrence. They had already established their own deterrence in the sense that any attack on Iran clearly would be retaliated against. But now they were trying to say that even if the Israelis were to attack Lebanon, southern Lebanon, they would also face Iranian retaliation, which would be the first time in a very long time that a major power would put real hard power behind a warning or a deterrent against an attack by Israel on a third country. And this is part of what the Israelis are worried about, because if it suddenly means that they can no longer have that complete maneuverability in Lebanon, in Gaza, and elsewhere that they enjoy, that they are enjoying because the West is more and less enabling that to happen. They're politically defending it, etc. And for the last couple of decades, it has not been challenged by any regional state in a sincere or serious way. This appears to have been an attempt by the Iranians to challenge that, to establish this extended deterrence, and this is part of the reason why the Israelis have acted so aggressively against this attempt, as they call it, to establish a new equation in the region.
0: I mean, it's interesting.
9: It would dramatically minimize Israel's maneuverability if it were to stand.
0: So Trump has spoken to Netanyahu. It's interesting that it's Iran first that says they're not going to attack Israel if Israel doesn't attack again Iran or, I presume, Lebanon. And is this Iran saying you can't have a side agreement that's being negotiated in Washington that excludes Hezbollah between Israel and Lebanon? It is part of the ceasefire, so-called ceasefire, with Iran.
9: The Iranians have from the outset said that if there is to be a ceasefire and an end to the war between the U.S. and Iran, then it has to be region-wide, meaning that it has to encompass Israel as well. If it doesn't, if Israel is unrestrained, it will have an ability to restart the war and the ability to drag the U.S. back into the war. Since the objective is to end the war and to end it in a durable manner, making sure that the Israelis cannot have the freedom of starting the war again or bombing Lebanon or other places has to be included. That is the Iranian perspective. The question is, if now when they are signaling that they're willing to back off, are they doing so in order to put pressure on the U.S. to now deal with Israel? Or are they doing so because they're regretting their attack and realizing that the Israelis would strike at them much harder? It remains to be seen exactly what the calculation is. But I don't think that the Iranian side is going to back off from its demand that any end to the war has to be region-wide and has to include Lebanon and Israel as well.
0: Talking about a ceasefire in Gaza and a ceasefire in Lebanon, can we still use that term, or should we be saying increase fire? I mean, we're talking about thousands of Palestinians and Lebanese dying since this so-called truce in both areas.
9: These so-called ceasefires that have been established in Gaza or in Lebanon are exactly what the region doesn't want, exactly what the Iranians at this point seem to be rallying against, because they're completely one-sided. They're Swiss cheeses of a ceasefire and fundamentally unacceptable. And what their worry is that the U.S. would put some pressure on the Israelis to ceasefire, and the ceasefire would only last a couple of days or so, and then slowly but surely the Israelis would once again restart attacks against whether it is Lebanon or whether it is Gaza, and they don't want to see a scenario of that kind be repeated. And as a result, they're now using some of their hard power to essentially signal that any ceasefire, any end of the deal has to be complete, otherwise it will be a complete war, instead of this kind of shameful situation you have right now, in which we call it a ceasefire, but more than 3,500 Lebanese have been killed in that so-called ceasefire.
0: So what do you expect to happen at this point? I mean, while President Trump has said he could be prime minister of Israel, in fact, how much sway does President Trump have over Netanyahu? I mean, can Netanyahu continue attacking Iran if Trump doesn't want him to, given the amount of weapons the U.S. gives and can withhold from Israel?
9: Without a doubt, just a phone call or some angry quotes to the media is not going to be enough to get Netanyahu and Israel to back down. If Trump is serious about restraining the Israelis, it has to be combined with a restriction of arms sales, sharing of intelligence, and other measures that enable the Israelis to conduct these attacks in the first place. I suspect that the Trump administration's calculation, however, is they do not want to have that massive fight with Israel about a real restraint on them unless they have a deal with Iran. It is not worth it for them to take a gamble and have that big fight with Israel in the hope of getting a deal with Iran. Because then they may end up spending all of that political capital fighting the Israelis and still not get a deal with Iran. So I think the administration's position is that they will only do so if there is a deal with Iran. And the Iranian position is that there won't be a deal with Iran unless you prove your ability to restrain the Israelis.
0: Trita Parsi, I want to thank you for being with us, Executive Vice President of the Quincy Institute for Responsible Statecraft. We'll link to your latest piece, Iran Strikes Israel, Proving It Will Use Hard Power on Behalf of Lebanon. Coming up, we go to Maine to look at the campaign and controversies around Graham Plattner, the oysterman, Marine vet, progressive Democrat, who's seeking to unseat the Republican Maine Senator Susan Collins. Stay with us.

0: Landed by Sophia Sharai. This is Democracy Now!, democracynow.org. I'm Amy Goodman. Voters in Maine are heading to the polls Tuesday for a closely watched primary that could help determine whether Democrats retake control of the U.S. Senate. On the Republican side, Susan Collins is running unopposed as she seeks her sixth term in the Senate. On the Democratic side, 41-year-old oysterman and Marine vet Graham Platner has led the polls for months, running as a progressive populist backed by Senators Bernie Sanders and Elizabeth Warren, Congressman Ro Khanna, and others. On the campaign trail, Platner's repeatedly targeted the billionaire class and called for a wealth tax, Medicare for all, and other progressive policies. In late April, Maine's Democratic Governor Janet Mills suspended her Senate campaign after polls showed Platner easily beating her in the primary. But Governor Mills never officially withdrew, and her name remains on the ballot. Since launching his campaign, Platner has faced numerous controversies, many stemming from his actions in the years after returning from fighting in Iraq and Afghanistan, a time when he says he was suffering from PTSD, post-traumatic stress disorder, and was self-medicating with alcohol. The initial controversies focused on old posts Platner made on Reddit and on a tattoo on his chest that resembled a Nazi symbol. Platner says he got the tattoo while on military leave in Croatia 20 years ago and has denied knowing about the design's association with Nazis. He's apologized for the social media posts, saying they were written at, quote, a time in my life where I was struggling deeply, unquote. In recent weeks, two more scandals emerged. First, it was revealed he'd sent sexually explicit text messages to at least six women after getting married in 2023. Then the New York Times published an article headlined, Several Women Who Dated Graham Platner Recall Unsettling Behavior, unquote. On Thursday, Platner, interviewed by Chris Hayes on MS Now, said this.
1: There are some allegations in this piece that I just want to be kind of unequivocal about are simply not true. Anything alleging physicality, anything alleging that I knew what my tattoo was, these are the statements of someone who's politically motivated. In this piece, there's a lot about my struggling, not being a good boyfriend, certainly self-medicating with alcohol, and I've been very upfront since the beginning of this campaign that was a pretty dark period of my life after I came back from my combat service, and that's what that combat that's what that kind of life looks like. And so there are things in this that I absolutely will take responsibility for and have been speaking about openly for months now. But those serious allegations are just not true.
2: You did not grab her by the wrist. You did not put your hands on her shoulders. You did not push her into a room that you closed the door on. She's lying about that,
1: no.
2: Is what you're saying.
1: Yes, that is not true.
0: On Friday, Graham Platner campaigned in Bar Harbor, Maine, where he took aim at the nation's billionaires.
3: In the time in my life where that hard work ceased being enough, we have also watched the largest transfer of wealth from the working class to the ruling class in the history of this nation. In 1990, there were fewer than 80 billionaires in the United States. Today, there are over 900. I ask you, when you look around, do you see a state of Maine that is 10 times wealthier than 1990?
4: No!
3: Do we have 10 times the schools?
4: No!
3: 10 times the hospitals?
4: No!
3: Do our paychecks go 10 times as far?
4: No!
3: Do we have 10 times the free time?
4: No!
3: No. In fact, we have less. Fewer schools. Fewer hospitals. Our paychecks run out earlier in the month, and we have less time because everybody's working harder.
0: Democratic Congressman Ro Khanna also spoke at the Graham Platner Bar Harbor rally on Friday. On Sunday, he appeared on CBS's Face the Nation, as was questioned about Platner by host Margaret Brennan.
5: Can he survive another scandal? You have 5 months here. Well, it depends what. I'm not, you know, I mean, obviously, if there was any evidence that comes out that there is actual domestic violence or assault, I have zero tolerance for that. I led the fight against the Epstein class, which has been a cover-up for sexual abuse with Thomas Massie. I've been at the forefront of championing women's rights and rights of survivors. But here you have a case of someone who had a dark chapter in his life, who was in toxic relationships, was ashamed about it, who served this country, and the Maine voters are saying, look, let's give him some grace. And his focus is stopping these wars, and it's getting national health insurance, and it's taking on economic inequality.
0: To talk more about Graham Plattner's run for the Senate, we'll be joined by two guests. In a moment, we'll go to Portland, Maine, to speak with the anti-racist organizer Shea Stewart-Boulay. But first, we're joined by Kim Villanueva, the national president of the National Organization for Women PAC. Kim, thanks so much for being with us. Talk about the race, what you're concerned about, and why you're telling people to vote for Governor Mills, who actually, while she didn't pull out of the Senate race, she did suspend her campaign, and even with these controversies, didn't reenter with rallies like Plattner is having right now to take on Senator Collins.
6: Right. Well, we endorsed Governor Mills very early in the race because of her record on women's rights and women's issues, and the fact that she has shown leadership over time. She's been a district attorney, attorney general, and a governor. And we feel that her record is the best and her leadership is the best to represent women.
0: So talk about your concerns with Graham Plattner right now. You heard, for example, Ro Khanna saying he's the leader on demanding respect for the women in the case of Epstein and the release of the Epstein files. But he is supporting Plattner right now for his progressive position.
6: Right. Well, we've also worked with Representative Khanna on the Epstein files and certainly defending the survivors of sexual violence and sexual abuse. In this situation, just because someone holds a progressive policy position doesn't excuse them from making or holding harmful views against women. Hate speech is hate speech. And so that's what NOW is about. We call out statements against women. We want women to we want people to respect women. We have a president who thinks it's okay to make nasty comments about women and make fun of women. And so when that happens, we call it out.
0: The question, one of the questions is, who can beat the Republican Susan Collins, who supported, for example, the nomination of and the confirmation of Brett Kavanaugh as Supreme Court Justice? Let me go to a clip right now. This is Graham Plattner speaking in Bar Harbor.
3: We are up against one of the most powerful political systems in the history of the world. It is a system of billionaires in special interests. It is a system of corrupted politicians like Susan Collins. Susan Collins, who for years has given up some charade that she's a moderate, that she stands up against her party, that she cares about her constituents more than she cares about those that donate money to her. We see through it. We see through the charade, and we see through it because of what she does. She voted to confirm Brett Kavanaugh, who, before he was busy dismantling the Voting Rights Act and taking voting rights away from black Southerners, he was busy getting down to the work he went there for, which was dismantling a woman's right to choose. And she told us that that was settled law. She looked him in the eyes, and he told her that he would never do such a thing. Well, either she lied to us or she's a fool. Either way, you shouldn't be a United States senator from the state of Maine.
0: So that is Graham Plattner. Are you concerned that NOW's position could help elect Susan Collins?
6: Well, NOW endorsed Governor Mills very early in the race because of her record. And the purpose of an endorsement is to lead, not to follow. So we stand by that endorsement and feel that she is still the best candidate on the ballot. In terms of who's going to take on Trump and the establishment and the systems of oppression, we think that is Janet Mills. She's already shown that she has taken on Trump. When he threatened to pull federal funding from Maine, she looked him in the eye and said, I'll see you in court. So that's leadership under pressure. We think that she's the best one to take on the systems that are hurting American families and American women.
0: She did stand up against Trump pulling federal funds from Maine over trans athletes, support for trans athletes. Mm-hmm. But right now, even as Governor Mills said she hasn't pulled out of the race, she only suspended it, it's not as if she is campaigning. What will that mean in the general election if she takes the position she does and Susan Collins vigorously campaigns?
6: Well, I think that by winning the primary will invigorate the campaign, and certainly people will come out and want to support anyone who's going to take on Trump and anyone who's going to help women, children, families. I mean, we're all suffering under the Trump regime. We have to do something. And we think that Janet Mills is the best person to lead us to do that.
0: Kim Villanueva, we want to thank you for being with us, National President of the National Organization for Women, PAC. To talk more about the Maine primary and Graham Plattner's campaign, we go now to Peaks Island off of Portland, Maine, where we're joined by the longtime anti-racism organizer Shea Stewart Boulay, the executive director of Community Change, Inc. Shea, thanks so much for being with us. A lot has come out on Graham Plattner, from the tattoo that he has emblazoned on his chest to the most recent New York Times expose on some of the women he was romantically involved with, questioning his behavior. Can you talk about your thoughts as Graham Plattner just had a major rally in Portland?
7: Yes, I can. Good morning, and thank you, Amy, for having me. I have so many thoughts. As someone who has been following the Plattner campaign really since that first day when that first video was released and was very cautiously enthusiastic, perhaps, about him, who then, after the initial revelations in October of the Reddit post and the tattoo, became quite skeptical. It was after then that I actually met up with Graham, and we had a conversation. And over the course of the probably last several months, we've had a series of conversations and observations. And I think what's interesting about this race and about Graham is that in Maine, I would say a lot of people have a very different perspective of him than what the national media is showing. I think that despite his controversies, he is really speaking to the people of Maine at this moment. As I've been writing, and I wrote recently, it is estimated that one in two Mainers are struggling to make ends meet. Nationally, I think people think of Maine as this, you know, it's nicknamed vacation land. So people think that everybody here is probably quite prosperous. And actually, that's the opposite. It's a rural state. It's a state that doesn't have a lot of resources. It's a state where, honestly, it is not uncommon for people to work two or three jobs, seasonal jobs. And so I think that, you know, one of the reasons people have continued to support Plattner despite these controversies is because for the first time in a long time, he makes people feel heard. I only recently heard him speak to an audience. Because my interactions with him had been primarily one-on-one, I had heard about how he, when he speaks to a crowd, but I have to say it was really interesting to experience hearing him and seeing, more importantly, the audience, how enthusiastic they were. At the same time, I live on Peaks Island, Maine. It's a predominantly very white little enclave island here. We have a few folks of color, and it's a, you know, community that people would probably think of as fairly prosperous, and yet he was really connecting with them. I think as a person, he is absolutely complicated and messy. There is no getting around that. He's a very complicated, messy individual who I think if these were more normal times, I think the campaign would have tanked probably several scandals ago. But I think that given the current reality of the country we're running in with the folks running in it, People are feeling a little bit more generous in forgiving his personal situations.
0: Let's hear Graham Plattner speaking last night in Portland.
3: We need to return to the politics of dreaming big. Because the challenges we face today, we can no longer afford to play around on the margins. We've been doing that, and it has failed us. We need universal health care in this country, Medicare for all. We need universal child care. We need a public education system that provides high-quality education to every young American from kindergarten all the way through higher ed and trade schools. And we need a foreign policy that prioritizes international institutions and international law over the well-being of corporate interests.
0: So that's Graham Plattner speaking last night in Portland. If you can talk about the allegations of several women who he dated, one of them being a Republican operative. I mean, she says it herself. She runs Ladies for Kavanaugh, now the Supreme Court Justice. The significance of this and what the allegations are. And those who say it's not enough to say he suffers from PTSD. Certainly, Ro Khanna talked about the damages of war. And Plattner himself talks about what it means that war is violence and how veterans have suffered. But that you have to take responsibility for how you act afterwards.
7: Yes, yes, you do. Like many folks, I read the piece in the New York Times a few minutes after it dropped, and I will say I really struggled initially with what I was reading. I think for me, I believe in restorative justice. The nature of the work that I do just within the world of anti-racism work allows for restorative justice. And so life is not an either or, it's more of a both and really asking for myself, Do I believe that people even deserve a second chance? First and foremost, these are serious allegations. I don't think there's no excuse for the harm that he caused these women. I think that if I were to say one thing, I would love to hear him speak more about ways in which he can make amends to the women he's harmed. He needs to be held accountable to those women. At the same time, we find ourselves in this very, very awkward situation in the state of Maine and really in the state of the country. 18 months into this second term of Trump, we have watched our country turn upside down in ways that we have never imagined. And so we find ourselves with, in the case of the Maine Senate race, we have a candidate who most certainly inspires people. I know when I went to his public event here on Peaks, I saw young folks of color who had taken the ferry over just to hear him speak. We also, and I'm sorry, I just completely lost my thought there. I think that we have to reckon with the reality of war and violence. I was thinking about this morning, knowing that, you know, this would probably be a part of the conversation. In some ways, I see Plattner as sort of the result of this country, that we send people to war, they come back, and then we don't do a lot for those people. But more than that, when we talk about violence, in this case, there is personal violence, but then we also have state violence. We have someone who went to war suffering from the effects of state violence who has now inflicted violence upon folks personally. And so it really becomes a very messy situation in terms of how do we reckon with that? How do we figure out how to go forward? I think in this moment, what's hardest for people to gather and to understand, and it most certainly is something that I've struggled with given everything that we've seen going on in this country, is the fact that historically we've expected our politicians, we've held them to a certain standard. We've expected certain behavior. And I would say, you know, in the years since Trump, all of that has been turned upside down. I think over on the left, we've held ourselves to a standard that we don't want to be anything like those folks. And so here we have this person who is a messy, walking contradiction. On the one hand, he has values in terms of what he's putting out there that speaks to us, but his personal life is messy. So it's one of those, what do we do? And in this moment, I ask myself, do we discard him? I know your previous guest spoke a lot of to his opponent, Janet Mills, who suspended her campaign and is now, you know, last week reminded us all that she is still on the ballot. And I know as a Mainer of color, I don't see her track record as being quite as rosy as somebody on a national level might. Just a couple of things I wanted to mention. Just recently, she vetoed LD 1911 this year, which was the clean slate law, which really would have given folks with a criminal background in certain cases a second chance. There was also the other veto that she did, LD 307, which would have placed a moratorium on state and local governments issuing permits for data centers. As we know, the conversation of data centers is really big across the country. Those two vetoes alone for many, many Maine voters really were a turnoff. So, again, the national perspective on Janet Mills versus the reality on the ground are two different things. And I think for many people, Maine voters, that's left people really conflicted. I mean, we do have two other candidates, a write-in candidate who, of course, isn't on the ballot, but has been campaigning really hard. And then we have one other gentleman on the ballot, David Costello, who many people just don't know who he is. So Mainers find themselves in a really tough situation in terms of this is a person who is saying the things that we want to hear. And at the same time, we're hearing these allegations in their personal life that are pretty disturbing. I can say that when it came down to my deciding whether or not I wanted to support him, I knew if there were any criminal allegations, that was not something I was going to do. I'm still not comfortable with what I've heard. At the same time, it feels like while we can say, is it an excuse, the PTSD from the war, it is also a reality that many people returning from war do face.
0: Jay Stewart Boulet, I want to thank you for being with us, longtime anti-racism activist in Maine, executive director of Community Change, Inc. Coming up, we go to Peru, where Keiko Fujimori, the daughter of Peru's former imprisoned dictator, has a slight lead over her progressive challenger, Roberta Sanchez, in Peru's presidential runoff. Stay with us.

0: You know that doggone bite by Rising Stars Fife and Drum Band at the Brooklyn Folk Festival. This is Democracy Now!, democracynow.org. I'm Amy Goodman. Peru's presidential runoff is too close to call. After voters took to the polls Sunday in a heated election between the daughter of a former imprisoned dictator, her name, Keiko Fujimori, or Fujimori, and a leftist lawmaker, Roberto Sanchez, Peruvian election officials warned final results could take up to a month to confirm. The latest ballot count this morning showed Fujimori leading by just about a percentage point ahead of Sanchez, according to Reuters. Sanchez spoke from Lima Sunday.
1: Graham went to Iraq.
2: In keeping with our democratic commitment, we have fulfilled our responsibility, and I urge all our fellow citizens to vote responsibly to save Peru and strengthen democracy. Let us respect the free vote and have the capacity to honor the agreements and the election results, always calling for democracy, justice, and social peace, and to move Peru forward.
0: Keiko Fujimori is the daughter of Peru's late U.S.-backed ruler, Alberto Fujimori, who was convicted and imprisoned on crimes against humanity committed during his regime from 1990 to 2000. Peru's reeling from a period of political turmoil, with Sunday's runoff marking the ninth time Peruvians take to the polls to elect a new president in just 10 years. The entire Latin American region is experiencing one of its sharpest political shifts to the right in recent years, as President Trump aggressively intervenes, expanding attacks against leftist governments while backing a series of right-wing candidates in recent presidential elections, including in Colombia and Honduras. Meanwhile, Mexican President Claudia Sheinbaum has also accused far-right sectors in the U.S. of coordinating with domestic groups to destabilize the Mexican government. For more, we go to two guests. In Lima, Peru, we're joined by Gustavo Guerra Garcia Picasso, a Peruvian economist and public policy expert who's held various high-level government and academic positions over the past 20 years. Here in New York, we're joined by Greg Grandin, Yale University history professor, Pulitzer Prize-winning author. His latest book, America America, A New History of the New World, now available in paperback. His new piece for the New York Review of Books is headlined The Education of Pope Leo XIV. We welcome you both to Democracy Now! Let's begin with Gustavo Guerra Garcia Picasso. Talk about what has happened and if you've been surprised by how close this runoff is and who Sanchez and Fujimori are.
3: Thanks for the invitation. I'm very glad to be here with your audience. Well, Keiko Fujimori, she's not leading the voting count. The last counting of votes that we have, what we call the quick count of the votes, Roberto Sanchez is leading by 50.3% against 49.7% of Keiko Fujimori. So as this kind of quick counting votes has a very big sample, all indicates that Roberto Sanchez will be the next president of Peru.
0: So talk more about, I mean, a daughter of a father doesn't necessarily represent her father's politics. But in this case, in fact, does Fujimori represent her father?
3: Yes, Fujimori represents her father. And in the last years, democracy has been undermined by constitutional changes led by her that have disrupted the balance of powers and allowed one branch of government to capture several independent branches. Now the president can be removed from office in a month, a week, or even a day, and it's urgent that reforms must be implemented quickly to restore a presidential system with check and balances and to reduce political instability. No? And the responsibility of these new problems is Keiko's constitutions of 2024.
0: And can you talk about Sanchez's position and particularly his support for indigenous people, Sanchez thanking the support of the Quechua, the Aymara, the Amazonian peoples, of farmers, teachers, shopkeepers, transportation workers, and young people?
3: Roberto Sanchez is the leader of the poor in Peru. We have now a result that shows us a divided society, the coastal cities from Lima northward versus the rest of the country, the interior versus Lima, the poor versus the wealthy. Now the government of the Together for Peru party must carefully reconcile the country by closing divides and solving problems. Obviously, Roberto Sanchez is representing, no? The votes of the poor and the votes of the vast social majority of the country.
0: And has President Trump had an effect on the Peruvian elections, Gustavo?
3: Not really. I think the government of the United States is having an effect on some public policies, like the pressure for buying military airplanes, or the pressure for building a military base close to Lima in Callao, in the Callao province. But I think the American administration has been very cautious in not interfering with the electoral process of Peru.
0: That certainly is not true for the rest of Latin America, President Trump's role. But first, Professor Grandin, I wanted to ask you about this piece you wrote in the New York Review of Books, The Education of Pope Leo XIV. As a young missionary in Peru, the Pope witnessed a war on liberation theology and was indelibly stamped by the movement's commitment to the poor. Start in Peru and then go broader to Latin America.
4: Well, regarding Pope Leo's piece, Peru in many ways was the cradle of liberation theology, that current within Catholicism that radicalized the church, that committed the church to the poor and to promote political change, even radical political change, with many nuns and priests and lay people joining insurgencies or joining social movements. And Leo at the time, Father Bob Prevost, from Chicago, from a kind of peace Catholic background, was very much influenced by this tradition. And he allied with Pope Francis, who at the time was the Archbishop of Buenos Aires. And they, in many ways, they worked together to push back against the kind of Vatican attempt to undermine liberation theology, and they pushed back very effectively. They really kind of contained Opus Dei within Peru. I mean, Leo's tenure in Peru over the course of 20 years corresponded to Pope John Paul and Joseph Ratzinger, who became Pope Benedict's campaign to isolate and undermine liberation theology, and then Leo was appointed bishop by Francis, and then he presided over a kind of rollback of the rollback. So in many ways, that's shaping his moral vision, his humanism. It comes in many ways out of Latin America.
0: It's interesting. The world, in some ways, you can watch the tension between Pope Leo and President Trump, as they also take on each other.
4: In
0: Latin America, in these last minutes we have, talk about the rightward shift, Professor Grandin, and talk about President Trump's role from Peru to Honduras, Mexico, and beyond.
4: Yeah, the best way to think about it is compared to the Middle East. In the Middle East, the war in Iran, an unforced era, which has led Trump to a kind of box himself in with no exit strategy, unwilling, unable to restrain Israel as it goes into Lebanon, as it meddles in Syria. It's a disaster and it's a fiasco. Latin America is exactly the opposite. You see a kind of full spectrum press on the whole continent. Like, this is not a country, maybe apart from Uruguay, where the United States isn't actively involved in the internal politics. And you see what's being put into place is the full spectrum of hard power. We have regime change in Venezuela, lawfare. We're seeing the United States allying with militaries, trying to expand as the military footprint of the United States in Peru, in Ecuador, relaunching the war on drugs. What's at stake with the election in Peru, the election coming up in Colombia, is really if Trump wins those countries and back for the United States, then we're going to see a full-on re-escalation of the war on drugs, Plan Colombia, which was devastating for the countries involved. Devastating for Colombia, and that is explicitly the plan. In Mexico, the United States is using a combination of CIA covert ops in the north and lawfare in order to box in Claudia Sheinbaum. In many ways, Claudia Sheinbaum stands as a polar opposite of Bukele in El Salvador. Sheinbaum and Bukele are the two most popular presidents in Latin America, and they represent polar opposite political projects. Right? Bukele is basically this dystopian project of eliminating due process and filling mega prisons and basically serving as a receptacle for the United States' castoffs. And Sheinbaum is trying to resurrect a kind of Mexican humanism, a Latin American humanism, a universalism, through economic redistribution. But, you know, her room for maneuver is tight. Cuba is really just the tip of the iceberg. It really is a kind of unprecedented. It really is an unprecedented program of aggression that we're watching in Latin America, and quite in many ways we must admit effective and successful.
0: Greg Grandin, Yale University history professor, Pulitzer Prize-winning author. His latest book out in paperback, America America, A New History of the New World. And Gustavo Guerra Garcia Picasso, Peruvian economist and public policy expert, speaking to us from Peru. That does it for our show. I'll be in Sheffield and England Friday night.

0: of your choosing, so you can make certain parts of your home warmer or cooler.
1: I generally like to put a unit in a bedroom so that you have the ability to shut your door at night, and you are still being served by the heating and cooling of the mini-split.
0: Abby Hawes of Ethos Green Power in Wisconsin says the units are visible and take up wall space, which some people consider a drawback. But there are also many benefits. The technology is very efficient, so you can stay comfortable without racking up high utility bills. For example, Hawes says before getting mini-splits, one of her clients relied on a window AC unit.
1: They'd turn it on, try to cool off, they'd stand in front of it, and then they would shut it down because it's expensive to run those.
0: But with their new heat pumps, they can afford continuous cooling. So mini-splits can make a big difference for residents. Climate Connections is produced by the Yale Center for Environmental Communication. 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
3: Optimism is the faith that leads to achievement. Helen Keller.

0: Welcome to this edition of When the Biomass Hits the Wind Turbine, a discussion of sustainable living and what that means to you and me. I'm Jay Warmke.
1: And I'm Annie Warmke.
0: And we're sort of there. And today we're going to talk about how to stay sane in an insane world, or if you were really paying attention, you'd be crazy too.
1: So. You know, it occurs to me, these titles you make up, that a lot of them do pertain to self-care and mental health, which might be the same thing.
0: Well, that's a good thing since they're supposed to.
1: Well, I mean, a lot of the topics that we choose to speak about and share with each other does have to do with how to use mental health to build resiliency, which is, I guess, what we're going to talk about today, but that's not a sexy title.
0: Yeah, and part of the thing, I mean, this came about from a discussion we were having where we were saying, you know, it just seems, and maybe it's that we're paying attention, but people seem on the edge of being insane all the time.
1: Well, I think your definition of insanity is it doesn't work, because the definition of insanity is that you're doing something abnormal to the main population, of how the main population would react or deal with a situation. And so part of the challenge we have is that we live in a society that's very engulfed in the medical model of things, and that doctors are God. And so we have some problems, and the first thing we understand is we've got anxiety and stress, and so we go to the doctor and we end up on medication. So what we're going to talk about today is how not to do that.
0: Okay, but if insanity is normalized, then it's considered normal behavior.
1: Okay, I just want to point out that you're from Mars, waiting to go home.
0: All right.
1: And you can't do that with it, because the normal behaviors of most people, which is what you just said, are unsatisfactory to you and strange to you.
0: Okay, so I'll try and behave myself. So talk, and you actually have some background in this, and I don't.
1: I have a degree in counseling from Ohio University.
0: There you go.
1: But today I want to talk about anxiety, which tends to be the middle name of almost anybody that I have connection with on a fairly regular basis. And the last quarter of 2020 was a good example, really, in our culture of how stress and anxiety touches all aspects of our life. If you think about, we're worried about health. So even if we had some kind of health issue, now we have a pandemic that kills you, and it's coming closer. More people are getting it, and people are dying. We have had economic worries, the economy, people with no paychecks. I mean, even in our own life, we had to reinvent our entire business at the beginning of the pandemic shutdown. Spiritual worries, there's no time to be in person with the people we care about. We can't even go to church, or we shouldn't go to church if we don't want to get the virus. Weather, we're having extreme weather events, as they call it. We call it global

0: bearding, and these things kill people and destroy homes and make people nervous. And then we have natural disasters, and then we have January the 6th. So we had this sort of building of things. And so people who already had anxiety now have a real exaggerated sense of anxiety. I mean, even you and I, who tend to be very happy and content in life, we're feeling incredibly anxious. So everyone does experience stress and anxiety at one time or another in their life. And in this culture, it seems like it's not one time or another. It's a constant thing. And part of that comes from we're in this constant stimulation. You know, everything is moving at a very fast pace. And it's the human brain, the studies show the human brain can't deal with all that information and stimulation. The difference between stress and anxiety is that stress is a response to a threat in a situation, and anxiety is the reaction to it. So we're constantly perceiving there's some kind of threat. And stress also comes, you know, your heart beats, that causes stress because it's pushing on things. So there's good stress, but mostly the stuff that we're reacting to is bad stress. So anxiety is a normal reaction to stress. And as I said, it can be beneficial, but it also can alert us to dangers and help us to prepare and pay attention because we have experience to draw on. And anxiety disorders differ from normal feelings of nervousness or anxiousness and involve excessive fear and anxiety. So there are lots of anxiety disorders, but it is the most common illness in the U.S., affecting 21.1% of the adult population every year, and 30% of adults at some point in their lives. And I would think it's more than 30%.
1: Is it safe to say, like we think about financial problems, when people find themselves in severe financial problems, it's usually an accumulation of things. It's not like one thing usually that causes it. It's like, okay, this happened, then that happened, you know, my car broke down,
0: well,
1: then I couldn't get there.
0: Everything in life happens in layers.
1: I know, and then I couldn't, and then I lose my job or whatever, and now I get sick, and it's a combination. Well, this idea of just one event after another event, one stressful event coming on top of another, each would be fairly, it would cause anxiety anxiety, but you could deal with it. And then you sort refortify yourself and come back for the next. But what we're doing is we're just getting hit by one event after another without that break of fixing ourselves in the meantime.
0: Well, part of the problem is that this isn't just unique to one household in the neighborhood. It's everybody experiencing most all the things I listed at the beginning of the program. Mm-hmm. And how we react to it, we're all reacting to it somewhat the same way. But the other thing is that you're right, everything builds on itself, but it's like we don't have any resiliency. We haven't learned in this culture how to be resilient. How do we take care of ourselves when there's an extreme weather event? We act like, oh my God, this is shocking, when it's happened 5 times in the last year and we're still running out to buy a bottle of water and a gallon of milk. It's not the way we handle things. So
1: it sounds like, though, I mean, you can't deal with the stress of your house burning down until it stopped burning. So you have to take those moments when there is not an immediate danger and try and regroup.
0: Well,
1: and
0: you have to create those moments, and that's what we're going to talk about. Mm-hmm. But anyway, I just want to say that one of the things that compounds all this is that people with an anxiety issue or disorder are 3 to 5 times more likely to go to the doctor and 6 times more likely to be hospitalized for a psychiatric disorder. But once they end up on medication, they're sort of hooked into where they are.
1: They gotcha.
0: Yeah, and that does not solve the problem. It just sometimes exaggerates it, but sometimes it makes it so you can't function. And so this is not what we're coming from. We're saying let's be resilient. And so there are lots of anxiety disorders. There's a generalized anxiety disorder called GAD or GAD, and that's when you have a persistent and excessive worry that interferes with daily activities. So I would say, and it's ongoing, and the tension may be accompanied by physical symptoms such as restlessness, feeling on edge, or easily fatigued, and so on. on. And often the worries focus on everyday things such as job responsibilities, family health. I know during kidding season, my stress level and my anxiety reaction to that is over the moon. And the first day that everything sort of settles down, I'm so aware. I felt like I was on a treadmill and I couldn't keep up.
1: So this is a disorder, though, as you're describing it, sounds like you could describe almost every person in the country.
0: Well, it's the way we react to small things like the car breaking down, the too many chores, we've got appointments and we can't keep up, that kind of thing. So mm-hmm. it seems like at some point in the years of your life, you're going to come in and out of this regularly because things happen. Your doctor tells you you've got glaucoma, you got to go have surgery or, you know, that's just life, but we don't have resiliency in how we react to it. So it builds on itself. My car breaks down, but I already couldn't pay the rent, and I don't know how to fix the car, and now I can't get to work, so I've lost my job. And as you said, it builds on itself. Mm-hmm. So then there's panic disorder. I hear a lot about this, particularly from young people. The core symptom of that is a reoccurrent what they call panic attacks, which is an overwhelming combination of physical and psychological distress. And there are lots of symptoms that happen during this attack, and some of them are your heart is beating rapidly, you're sweating, you're trembling, you have shortness of breath, maybe even chest pain. There's all kinds of stuff that goes along with that. And
1: so if you find yourself breathing into a paper bag, you're probably having a panic attack.
0: Okay, on an airplane, that's a common scenario that they have those little barf bags, but it's also a bag to blow into if you're hyperventilating. And that's good. That's resiliency. You got a way to deal with it, you know, because sometimes things happen. So, but sometimes it's very exaggerated, like a fear of dying. You know, if I'm in a car wreck, I might have my life flash before me and I'm thinking, oh my God, I'm going to die. But this is not what I'm talking about. This is something that happens probably regularly. I used to have a problem with this in my sleep. And I would wake myself up and I'd been running and I was having a panic attack. I'm not a panic attack kind of person, but I had one at the grocery store because all these people didn't have their masks on and they were all congregating and pushing my cart. And I'm thinking, I don't want to get sick. So I went to the car, you know, I took care of it and then I was fine. I've been to the store many times since and I haven't had a panic attack. So. Mm-hmm. So another one is social anxiety disorder, and that's where there's a significant anxiety and discomfort about being embarrassed, humiliated, rejected, or looked down upon in a social interaction. This is something that is more and more prevalent in our culture. See this in lots of young people. They don't want to socially be in an environment where they're going to be the center of attention. And so there's this huge, extreme fear of public speaking. You used to have that fear?
1: Yeah, a little bit. Well, it just reminded me because I remember our granddaughter, we were having a talk, you know, I was trying to be the wise elder statesman, you know, and
0: that never worked.
1: I know, but talking about like in high school is like the perfect time when you're just sure, you know, everything you do is being scrutinized by every person
0: that comes in contact.
1: And I was telling her, I was like, you know what? You're thinking right now that everybody is watching you and anything, any mistake you make, they're going to be critical. Just understand they're all thinking the same thing. They're all sure that you're watching them and going to make, the bottom line is it really doesn't matter. You know, it's like, gosh, I wish I could go back to high school and just understand that nobody really cares what I was doing.
0: Well, I think it feeds into the systems that we grew up with. And I know for her, she got to a point in her life where she actually told everybody at lunch one day when they said, when we graduate, we're going to do blah, blah, blah. And she goes, oh, no, I'm never going to see you again. So she went and she meant it and she hasn't. But the thing is that, you know, she got control of that and she's had other things that have gone on. So anyway, so post-traumatic stress, PTSD, this can come from having, it's disturbing thoughts, it's intense disturbing thoughts and feelings that are related to experiences that you've had. Maybe they're flashbacks or nightmares, like I just said, and there's every emotion you can imagine that's associated with that. And People may avoid certain situations that remind them of traumatic events. And this is a growing awareness around how this works. So this could come from having a car accident. It can come from being in a house on fire. It can come from being raped or being at war where you're, you know, have a gun and you're supposed to shoot people.
1: Well, and it's something that we've seen recently in the news is watching some of the congressmen and senators talk about their experience on January 6th and saying, and you can just see they sort of relive some of their emotions as they're trying to discuss it.
0: So something that might happen then with PTSD in a person would be they go somewhere and they see somebody with a bunch of flags and they have a flashback and their body has physical memory, the muscles do, and they react to that and have sweats and maybe start crying and, you know, it seems like it's a healthy reaction, but at some point you have to move on. And this is the challenge we have.
1: So. And it may sometimes come at very odd and inappropriate times. Okay, well, let me interrupt here for a second and remind everybody you are listening to When the Biomass Hits the Wind Turbine with Jay and Annie Warmke. And we wish to remind everybody that it is indeed the end of the world as we know it.
0: And thank God.
1: All right, and it is not a flashback. It is
0: No, it's real.
1: And when we say that, it's not to induce any kind of panic attack. It's mostly just saying that the systems that have existed to this point are not sustainable. And
0: that's a good thing.
1: And they're
0: going to be
1: replaced with other things, and that's a good thing.
0: Yeah, and we can see that already in the pandemic. We can see that with new administration in the government. So we're just pointing out that it is a good thing that these things are dissolving.
1: Okay, so we've outlined some of the reasons why society in general and individuals specifically seem to be sort of bordering on the anxious, to be kind.
0: That's really minimalistic.
1: So what do we do about it? I mean, how do people, without going and getting drugged up and, you know, sitting staring at spiders making webs in their window, you know, how do we deal with it? You're crossing the line there. All right.
0: Well, I think what we have to do is say, look, we can be responsible for the messages in our brains. And there is a scientific proof that, you know, we have all these little electric highways in our brains. And those highways contain videos of things that have happened in life. We call them home movies. They also contain lots of words, 15,000 words a minute we talk to ourselves. So if we're going to utilize the stress and anxiety model, that's going to be intense when it's constantly at us. So what we can do is change those things by doing other things, by replacing that highway. Some studies show that if you tell yourself, so for example, I have a memory of, you know, being in a house on fire and as a little girl. And so I used to have a lot of anxiety about that and terrified of fire. If I then begin to tell myself, shut up, I don't want that memory. And I put in its place, I love somebody. It doesn't have to be about the fire per se. I love somebody, or I feel good. Whatever that is. And then after three times, the highway starts to change. You're creating a new exit ramp from that highway. You still have that tool if you want it, but you're not drawing on it every time you have you come upon a fire.
1: Well, I remember when we were first together, you used to physically say it out loud. You would say, shut up.
0: Yeah.
1: Shut up.
0: Yeah.
1: You know?
0: Yeah, because I had a lot of trauma and I was trying to deal with it. So what we want to do is create some resiliency for ourselves and some self-care, some home care that doesn't involve drugs and actually makes us healthier. So if we think about stress management techniques and meditation, these are all things that are easily found on just go to YouTube, go to Google. There's all kinds of free stuff out there. People want to share because they've found solutions for themselves. And I really think that meditation is a great way to help yourself. There's like support groups online now and in person. Just about anything that you have an experience with that you want to deal with, there's a support group or something online that's helpful. And learning more about the specifics of what is that you feel are, is your issue. And then also looking at your own family to see, are there other family members that have passed this on? So you understand, is

0: just this one thing, or is this an organic, or is this generic to me or to my DNA? Anyway, and so the first thing is take an emotional break. When you're feeling anxious or stressed, tell yourself you'll worry about it at 3 o'clock tomorrow. Now, this technique worked fantastic for me. I would be in a total panic. And this is back in the days when I had had these horrible experiences and I was trying to deal with the PTSD. And I'd say, okay, stop. And I would just make myself stop whatever I was doing. I would say, tomorrow at 3, I'm going to worry about that. And every time it would come into my head, I would say, shut up. I'm going to be there tomorrow at 3. And so when 3 o'clock came, I might not ever remember it was 3 o'clock. And I needed to take care of it. And I missed the deadline. I didn't do it. But sometimes I did take 3 o'clock and I meditated, or I went down to the train station where the boxcars were and I threw rocks and gave them the names of the things that were bothering me, things like that. So throw your troubles off of a bridge, not yourself. So create some confetti from grass or leaves, or shred some paper and go to the local bridge or river and scatter the confetti into the river or over the side of the bridge as you mentally or verbally out loud say that you're letting go of whatever that is.
1: That sounds, you know, you're kind of symbolically taking control. I know you do a thing sometimes at gatherings where you'll have people write their problem or their worry on a stone or on something, and then they can leave it at a place and they can decide, do I want to leave it there or do I want to pick it up and take it with me?
0: When they go home, and some people do.
1: Yeah, and then that just helps you have control over it, you know?
0: Well, and it also brings you to that space wholly and let the worry stay where it is for the moment. And I was teaching a workshop back in the spring when the Floyd man was murdered. And the women were all on the Zoom with me, and somebody's phone rang, and then they said, oh my God, there's this big riot and the cops have brought in tanks and they're going after people that we know that are there, and they were there for peaceful reasons. And then someone else said, wait, we put our worries into those discs, those stones. Let's leave them there. And then we can go to them when we're finished. And every woman stayed with me for 2.5 hours after that. So I know this works, but you have to be willing to try.
1: And it's a form of modifying your own self-talk again.
0: Yeah. And this is all connected to our spiritual wealth and our spiritual health. So when we throw something off the bridge, it is symbolic, but it's also, I don't have any more words for it. I don't have any way to reconcile this issue. I don't have any way to make it all right. So I just need to let go of it in some way, and it really does work. Another thing you can do is dig a hole and have a little ceremony of pretending to put whatever's wrong into the hole and then cover it back up and be.
1: Well, let's hope that's not one of your loved ones that's causing
0: you stress.
1: I thought
0: about that when I wrote that. I was like, okay, not a big hole, a little hole. Don't get too exaggerated. Mm-hmm.
1: Well, something that reminded me, and this may be on your list or may not be, but I was talking to a friend of mine, and he was having a lot of stress and anxiety, but it was a lot around the fact that he was feeling bad, feeling like anxious, but he had no really good reason for this anxiety that he could identify. And he had been going to all of the self-help gurus, and they were all like, don't sweat the small stuff, and it's all small stuff. And
0: so trite.
1: I know, and it was really kind of condescending, because it's like, okay, you have now just been told that your worries have no rational basis. So then you get to worry about the fact that you're worrying about something. You know, I was like thinking, no, you know, if these are legitimate worries, you know, they exist.
0: Well, sometimes, as I pointed out in the beginning, we have stress because something's wrong. And we may not know exactly what that is, but when you look at the list I gave at the beginning about the pandemic, about the election, January 6th, all that stuff piling on us, and then what does that put out into the universe? You know, it puts out energy, and I don't want to sound like frou-frou-y, but it does. And I believe if we're thinking human beings, which most of us are not,

0: I think we pick up on that. And I think that anxiety, I know that's true for you. A lot of things that you don't even notice that are really heavy for me, but during this last quarter of 2020 and then into 21, you're feeling a lot of it without being able to say what it was.
1: Sure.
0: And I think this is true for lots of us.
1: I can see that's a little more disconcerting, at least in my mind. If my house is burning down, I have an identifiable reason for concern.
0: Yes.
1: And that's easy to deal with. But if everything from the outside is good, but I still feel anxious, that in some ways is worse. You know, how
0: well,
1: do you need to be able to identify?
0: That's right. So if you can just say, look, you know, this is a spiritual issue, and so there are some things that I can do. And this is building resiliency for self-care and mental health. So someone in the store or on the highway cuts you off or does something that's irritated, bless them. You know, it just changes. It makes your brain go, what the heck? And I know I've done that because we have a neighbor, the neighbor from hell. And I'll drive by and I'll see something they're doing and I'll start to think about the, oh, no, bless them. Bless them. I'm going to throw kisses to them. And then my brain just lets go of it.
1: Well, I have this invention that's yet to be invented.
0: Oh,
1: where I think every
0: giving people the finger.
1: No, every automobile should be equipped with a little dart that you can only shoot one time per day, and it sticks to the vehicle that just did something stupid. And then if you're driving down the road and you see a car that looks like a porcupine with all of these little darts on them, you know to avoid that person. But you got to be careful because you only get one dart each day.
0: You have to be careful because somebody's going to pull out a gun in this culture and shoot you.
1: I just think that's a great invention.
0: Well, it's funny to think about. I'll put it that way. Another thing you can do is take a really nice hot bath with different kinds of salts in it. It will draw out toxin from your body and make you feel better, just actually physically feel better, but also give your mind a rest. This is a fun thing. You could create a special spray in a spray bottle, because you'd get a squirt, you might squirt somebody. And you could, put some essential oils in there or just something that smells good to you, orange peels or whatever. And then you could go around and spritz all around the house with the idea, I'm cleaning my house. No, you're not cleaning it. You are spiritually working on it, and it's going to smell nice. And that smell over a few days will remind you that you've let go. It's all cool. There's also the ability to join a support group for just about anything. For example, if you've had something happen that's created a grief in your life, there's something called griefshare.org. This Naked Mind, allonword.com, is an online, no-cost, 30-day alcohol-free challenge. A lot of people need that and more. Clutterfree.com, do not tease me about this, has a 12-week course that will support and connect you with others working to own less.
1: Isn't there an old saying that says a burden shared is a burden halved?
0: I don't know this.
1: If there
0: isn't,
1: sounds
0: like a Ben Franklin thing.
1: It's a wise saying. And
0: what do you mean by that?
1: It means that if you share your burden, it's now cut in half.
0: Yeah, well, and also people know stuff.
1: Yeah.
0: So they might have a solution that worked for them, like we're talking about today, and they never thought of that before. Or they might find somebody to hold their hand while they're trying to be persistent and consistent with changes that will help them to feel better.
1: Well, and sometimes helpful just to have somebody say, yeah, you know what, I feel the same way.
0: Yes, and that's a lot about what happens on social media now with groups like domesticshelter.org. That's for people who've been in family violence situations. And so everybody who writes on there talks a lot about that. So there's lots of them, stress ball or clay to squeeze, yoga, which loosens up your body. Set yourself a deadline on the calendar that you're going to not obsess after a certain period of time. So if I'm worrying right now, I'm going to give myself 24 hours and then I have to stop, or 5 minutes or whatever that is. Make a little mailbox or designate a jar they can put small pieces of paper in that are your worries.
1: Okay, well, you've been listening to When the Biomass Hits the Wind Turbine with Jay and Annie Warmke. We've been sharing our burdens with you, so thank you. And we want to thank Adam Rich, our award-winning producer who does not share his awards with us. And we want to thank everybody for spending just a little bit of time with us. And as your grandmother hopefully told you, the secret to a happy and sustainable life is...
0: She always said, play nice with others, clean up your own mess, and eat your vegetables, Jay.
1: All right. Till next time.

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4: Welcome, friends, to another edition of Economic Update, a weekly program devoted to the economic dimensions of our lives and those of our children. I'm your host, Richard Wolff. We have a very interesting program for you today about the Center for Popular Economics, a very important institution, been around for a long time, and I thought it would be more than appropriate to talk to you about it, to bring a couple of the people who work there in front of you to explain why and how it plays an important role in American life right now. Okay, let's jump in. I want to begin by talking about worker co-ops and why they are a strategic opportunity for the socialist movement. I'm quite confident you're going to be hearing about this. It's going to be coming to your town, your neighborhood, in the months and years ahead. And I want you to understand why that's happening as you think about your own relationship, or not, to a movement to start and to develop worker co-ops. So, number one, you can think of a worker co-op as the next step beyond a labor union. What do I mean? Well, think about it. A labor union is an institution that bargains with the employer for the collective benefit of all the workers. That's why it's called collective bargaining. The workers get together so they can bargain as a collective with their employer. And the goal has always been to improve the wages, the labor conditions, and so on. But of course, this is an adversarial relationship. The union is there to push for improvement, higher wages, longer breaks, better supports, a pension program, a health service, you see the point. But for the employer, these are expenses. And the employer knows that the rewards in capitalism go to the people who have the highest profit. So they try to keep their expenses down. They want to pay less in wages. They want to provide less in services because it costs them money, which comes out of the profits they would otherwise be making. And because it's an adversarial relationship, unions discover that even after they bargain and they get a contract, and everybody signs the contract, the employer is forever trying to get around the contract, to evade the contract, if necessary, to break the contract. It never stops. And why is that important? Because imagine with me that you worked in a worker co-op, not in a regular capitalist business with an employer who's different from you, the employee. Imagine an enterprise in which you, the employee, were also the employer. That's right, a self-governing enterprise. A worker's self-governing enterprise, or what we used to call WSDEs, worker self-directed enterprise. The words don't matter. What matters is it's an enterprise organized democratically so that the workers, not somebody else, not an employer who may sit many miles away in a fancy office, who never comes to the business of work. No employer anymore. Nobody else who rules over the workers. No, the workers rule themselves. That's an alternative. And you're going to get a better result if you're the boss than if you're always in an adversarial position with someone else. After all, think about it. Modern society got rid of kings and queens in most parts of the world because people wanted to govern themselves. They didn't want some king or the descendants of some king to rule them. Didn't need it, didn't want it, got rid of it. Well, much the same reasoning applies to the king inside your business, which is the boss, which is the board of directors in a corporation. If they started the business, good, give them a watch. If they invented something, give them two watches. Reward them if you wish, fine. But that's a different matter from how the enterprise grows and develops. That could be a democratic approach. And here's some more things to think about. Co-ops are as old as America. You have worker co-ops back in the colonial days when we were part of the British Empire. It's not a new idea, but it's an idea that is becoming newly very relevant to the world we live in. And then there are the things a worker co-op could do that are very different from what capitalist, hierarchical enterprises do. I'm going to give you one or two examples. Here's one that will interest you. In a capitalist enterprise, the employer gets the profits. The employer has the power to lower the wages if he can find a worker who will work for less money. Maybe a female rather than a male in typical patriarchal societies. Maybe children, where you allow child labor. Maybe by going abroad, where you can get away with paying adult people much less. When that opportunity arises, capitalists go for it. That's why we had child labor. That's why we had exploitation of women at the labor force. That's why in the last 30 years, our manufacturing disappeared as it went to countries where you could pay workers less. A worker co-op wouldn't do any of that. If the workers in a factory or an office or a store ran the business, they're not going to move to another country. Look what that would do to their own lives. They're not going to exploit their own children. They're not going to exploit anybody. And here's another example. In a worker co-op, when it comes time to decide who gets paid how much money, that becomes a democratic decision also. The workers all together vote. Are there some workers who have to get extra education and therefore should be paid a bit more? Okay, make the argument, and if it persuades people, good. But you would never see what we see now. One of the largest employers in America is Amazon. They pay their people very poorly and drive them very hard. That's why there are strikes all over the place in the Amazon world. Why? Because they get paid poorly. But Mr. Bezos just ran the Met Gala here in New York City with $1,000 dresses for the women and so on. Tremendous wealth at one end and barely getting by for the majority. No worker co-op does that. No worker co-op would give a small number of people ridiculous amounts of money, hundreds of billions of dollars, like Mr. Bezos at Amazon, while the rest of the people can't put their kids into college, can't get enough for a decent rental. That wouldn't happen. The inequality of wealth and income that good people worry about and are critical of, to their credit, we could finally do something about it, which we haven't been able to. We've talked about it for centuries in this capitalist system, but we still have gross inequality. You know why? We haven't gone to where the story starts, in the factory, the office, and the store. And if the workers controlled it, they would distribute income and wealth much less unequally than is now the case. They wouldn't give everybody the same amount of money. I doubt it. They might. But that would be up for discussion and democratic decision, which is what it should be. I want to talk to you about yet another issue. The war in Ukraine has had an unbelievably bad effect on Europe, which is where the war is. And at this point, Mr. Trump, having withdrawn in a number of ways from that war, still provides money and still provides weapons, but not the way we once did. It's become even more of a European war. And all the leaders in Europe are busy beating the war drum against Russia and for Ukraine. The leaders are doing it. The mass of people, they are suffering. Why? Because in fighting against Russia, Europe stopped buying Russian oil and gas, cheapest source of energy in the world, gave Europe a place in the world. Europe could compete with China, with the United States, and have the wealth that Europe accumulated. Not anymore. Energy costs more in Europe than anywhere else, much more than China and more than in the United States, and they can't compete. Culminating in the last few weeks, hence my update, with a decision by VW, Volkswagen, and Porsche, which is part of VW, to shut factories, to lay off tens of thousands of workers, to even have a conversation here with Americans about moving VW to the United States. They decided not to do it, but they thought about it. We are watching the deindustrialization of Europe. We are participating in the final years of what was once the powerhouse center of the world, Britain, France, Germany, colonizing the whole world, reorganizing the whole world, are now shrinking into economic irrelevance, and it's costing the people there incredible. And part of the drumbeat against Russia is a desperate attempt of the European leaders to distract their people from the colossal mismanagement of the war with Russia over Ukraine. Russia's economy is as good or better shape than when it started the war. Its opponents, the rest of Europe, in various stages of decline. Very serious issue we will come back to in the future. We've come to the end of the first half of today's show. Stay with me. We're going to have two representatives of the Center for Popular Economics to interview when we come back. Welcome back, friends, to the second half of today's Economic Update. I am very pleased to bring to our microphones and to our cameras two young representatives of something called the Center for Popular Economics. It has been around for a long time, since 1978, and it's been located at the Economics Department of the University of Massachusetts in Amherst, a place where I taught economics for over 30 years, and during that time is when the CPE, as it was known, got going. It's a collective of heterodox political economists. A word about that. We used to call ourselves radical economics. We called ourselves leftist economics. All of that got us into various kinds of trouble. And a word that came to be more comfortable was heterodox. And so, in case you're wondering, that's where all of that comes from. Anyway, the CPE is a collective of heterodox political economics students working their way through the graduate program in economics to get a PhD and to go on to be economists in the larger world. It particularly trains activists in various parts of our society so that their grasp of economics can enhance and improve their activism and its consequences. Thousands of activists have participated in the CPE over the years. First, we have Annie McGrew. She is a PhD student and graduate worker in the economics department at UMass Amherst and a member of the Center for Popular Economics, as well as being active in other programs at the university and in the five-college area of which UMass is a part. Our second guest is Will Cheney. He also is active in the five-college area in a student coalition there, but he's also the director of the Center for Popular Economics. So between the two of them, we have a wonderful combination to give us an idea of what that center is and what it does and why it's an important institution for all of you in my audience to think about. So first of all, Annie and Will, thank you very much for giving us your time today to talk to us about the CPE.
5: Thank you so much for having us.
6: Thanks for having us. Yeah,
5: it's an honor.
4: All right, let me start with Will. Can you briefly give us an overview of the goals and the purpose of the Center for Popular Economics? I understand you're having your next important session, or semester, we might call it, in June. I want to know the details for those who might want to follow up on that and about how interested people can get more than the brief introduction you're about to give us.
5: Right on. Thank you so much. So CPE, kind of our bread and butter, is what we call the Summer Institute. It's usually in the summer. It's about a week-long summer camp. And that's, we do a couple other projects, but that's the main one. What we try to do is to train, and spread knowledge of economics to the people with the intent of changing the world. So this isn't just, education for education's sake. We're really trying to give people, the tools that they need, to understand the capitalist system in all of its history, understanding things like exploitation, racism, patriarchy, up to, fiscal policy. But then on top of that, kind of learning the mainstream neoclassical economics, we also equip the people who, the participants in our programs with alternative, right, those heterodox economic theories, everything from Marxism to feminism, decolonial, institutional, and all of that. In our curriculum, we also cover the history of social movements that have tried to go beyond capitalism, and as well as the theories of these different, alternative post-capitalist economic systems. And at various points in our history and a lot more recently, we've tried to create spaces for organizations and activists and anybody to form collaborations and kind of work on projects together. We used to do really like a lecture format until about 15 years ago. We started changing that to a, you know, Paulo Freire kind of like participatory pedagogy. So we don't really do lectures anymore, but we have activities where, you know, instead of teacher and student, we have, you know, Annie and I and other CPE folks are the facilitators. And then everyone who joins as participants. So we'll act out surplus value creation. You know, we'll act out the interest rates and all these things and kind of co-produce the space is the idea. So we're not giving any kind of like final correct answers. Really, every activity and module is set up to open up questions, right? To pose problems and, you know, maybe offer many different solutions, but never, you know, just one. One other thing that we try to accomplish here is like a translation of the mainstream economics, you know, words that you would hear in the media from politicians, right? That almost entirely come from neoclassical economics, right? The only theory that's really taught in the United States. The translation is really to help people understand what those terms mean, but the vast majority of the tools in the CPE toolbox come from these other radical economic theories.
4: Will, one more thing. I understand you have a new website, and I want people who are interested in what you just told us to know where they can go to get more information.
5: Absolutely. Our old website, which we had for, I understand, decades, was hacked in a very professional kind of way. But we did just get a new website, which is www.popularecon.org. And you can find all the information about the Summer Institute on that website. I'll just say the deadline to apply is May 25th, so it's coming up pretty quick. And the Institute is going to run from June 24th to 28th.
4: All right. Let me turn to the question that I, as an economics professor, and I'm sure many others have in their mind. In a capsule, Annie, this directed to you, what is it that you're doing in the CPE that an economics curriculum in an economics department of an American college or university isn't doing, and that leads you to do what you've done by creating and building this institution?
6: Yeah, that's a good question. So I think that, you know, what Will referenced in terms of like what we learn in most economics programs is like a mainstream or what we call neoclassical economics. And something we're trying to focus on is a lot of times we use the term political economy to talk about the larger focus on economic systems. You know, a lot of people have learned about supply and demand curves and how what happens when they intersect and you can find this equilibrium point. But not many people are trained to think about like how economic systems function, what are their defining characteristics, what are the fundamental logics that define these systems, what is the history of how we got to different systems. So we want people to be thinking critically about the economy and our economic system. And so that's what we think isn't happening in a lot of these programs in the U.S. Even having a major in economics, you might show up to CPE and you might not have learned a lot of the things that we're going over in CPE. And I think the bigger issue in economics in the United States is that it's often treated as this like highly technical and inaccessible field. Like it should only be studied by credential experts. And this creates a big problem because you don't have a framework for understanding inflation, debt, unemployment, all of these things that are really important. So a lot of people know something's wrong economically, but we want to connect people's personal experience to like a structural systemic analysis. So we really have this political economy focus that's broader at a more systemic level than what we consider usually think of economics, which has become kind of like a narrow, very quantified field.
4: That's wonderful. Thank you, Annie. It leads me immediately to a question that I've had in my head all my life. I've always wondered, like a naive kid might, that in economics departments, but also in business schools where I have occasionally given a talk or taught something, that when discussion happens about what goes on in an enterprise, you know, a factory, an office, a school, that produces some sort of product. The discussion is always as if the only way anybody ever organized an enterprise was to have a boss, if it's a corporation, a board of directors, who are in charge and make all the key decisions, and then an army of employees who come in and do what they're told. In other words, that model is presented as if it were the only one. And the alternative, for example, of a democratic worker cooperative where there isn't the employer-employee hierarchy, there isn't that division, it's done as a democratic community, doesn't exist in the curriculum, in the textbook, in the lectures. Will the CPE include alternative ways of organizing the production of goods and services?
6: Yeah, definitely. I mean, we have a review of, you know, economic history, which is something that isn't often taught in most graduate and undergraduate economics classes. So we review, like, what other forms of economic organization have existed in the past. And then we also talk about what we call, like, the four flavors of socialism and different ways in which we can organize our economy in more democratic ways. Will has more on the four flavors of socialism, if you want to say anything about that, Will.
5: Yeah, that's often the module that I get to run. So instead of presenting, you know, just one type of socialism or alternative to capitalism, we present four. So we call it the four flavors of socialism, and that's a very open-ended four, right? Because we recognize that the history of this is that there's been many different, you know, ways to try to go beyond. The four that we look at in particular are the social democrat, you know, like the Bernie Sanders, kind of the government does stuff. Then we look at the Soviet Union, China, some of these like state capitalist planning, you know, revolutionary projects. Then we look at what's often called like market socialism. The main, you know, reference point being the experiment in Yugoslavia where you have markets, but also worker cooperatives. And then number four, we call it either solidarity economy or democratic planning. And we leave that open for the participants. And, of course, the structure of the activity is that everyone can think through, you know, the details or, like, how are we thinking about the problems and what do we need to do to fix them? So we call this, like, pluralism, multi-tendency, all these things. Certainly none of us, I think, within CPE, you know, totally agree on what the correct path forward is. But, you know, baked into this is that nobody has the right answer. And that it's, you know, socialism or post-capitalism or whatever, you know, you want to call it, by definition, has to be figured out together while we're building it. And that's real, you know, that's right in our curriculum.
4: Okay. Look, you've been very, very clear, very persuasive. Let me just close by saying that I hope perhaps toward the end of the summer that we can have you back and you can tell us how it went and tell us kind of what lessons you learned, because I know as a teacher what you're now learning, which is you never learn as well as when you're a teacher, because when you're a teacher, your students teach you. And if you're open to that, it makes you the better teacher all along. It's wonderful that you're doing this. It's wonderful, in my judgment, that you are adding to the richness of your education by being teachers while you are learning. It's the best combination, and it will result in a better teacher, no matter what you do, than having it either or, which is unfortunately the norm in this culture. So thank you very much again. The new website for everyone, PopularEcon.org. To Annie and to Will, thank you very much. And to all my audience, I look forward to speaking with you again next week.
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0: And there's already a tremendous impact, tremendous job loss already, and soon to be greater. Altman said, when AI steals your job, don't worry. 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
1: 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In today's labor history, on this date in 1971, New York City drawbridge tenders in a dispute with the state over pension issues left a dozen bridges open. Snarling traffic in what the Daily News described as the biggest traffic snafu in the city's history. Now you can discover the stories where they happened. The online labor landmarks map is available at laborheritage.org. Today's labor quote is by H.G. Wells, who said, "A downtrodden class will never be able to make an effective protest until it achieves solidarity." This has been Chris Garlock for the Labor Radio Podcast Network.

finally realize we the people must make some choices. If we want health care for all, now's the time to raise our voices. 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
2: 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You can't live long enough to make them all yourself. Eleanor Roosevelt.

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1: And welcome to our program. On the line with us is our buddy John Pavlovitz. 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The URL is real simple. It's John Pavlovitz, PAVLOVITZ.substack.com. And John is a pretty remarkable guy. He is a former Methodist minister. He wrote a book called Worth Fighting For. Plus, he's got a new children's book that's coming out June 23rd, titled Here and Now, Small and Close. It's available at herenowsmallclose.com. He's a writer, pastor, activist. John, welcome back to the program. Your most recent piece really rang for me. The headline was, I'm an American taxpayer and I'm sick of killing people. And you talk about the growing nihilism, the black despair, the leaden grief that comes from witnessing so much unnecessary suffering, so much preventable pain, so much manufactured chaos, and the real heart sickness. I've been detecting this in your posts recently, that you're kind of grieving for your country. How are you doing?
2: Yeah, we're holding up as well as we can, Tom. Thanks for having me. I think, you know, naming that grief, because in my travels, you know, all around the country in person and online, that's what I'm hearing from so many people. Just a sadness that's in the default operating system of their days right now, because the news is so dire. It's relentless. And so I think even naming it helps people get a sense of peace and agency to begin to figure out, what do I do with this?
1: Yeah, it really does. I mean, would you like to go through your list here, or shall I prompt you on them if you don't have
2: it? Yeah, go ahead and just touch on is great.
1: Yeah, I'll read each of your bold lines and you can do a little riff. John Pavlovitz writes, as a taxpaying American, I am partnering in the genocide in Gaza.
2: Yeah, I mean, we see these videos, Tom, and we hear the reports, and it just becomes so difficult to hold it all, especially when we realize that our nation is responsible for it, and there is sort of a helplessness that comes because we're fighting with and for our nation simultaneously right now. All decent, truly patriotic people are trying to hold this love of the nation that we could be with the grief over the nation that is, and it's no more apparent than in what's in the genocide in Gaza right now.
1: You write, as a taxpaying American, I am murdering the people of Iran, Lebanon, Cuba, and Ukraine. I'd add Venezuela to that, but
2: yeah, and sadly, we'll probably be able to keep adding soon. Mm-hmm. I think watching this strategy of confrontation all throughout the world, whether it's for distraction or real estate or oil, it's just infuriating to know that we are contributing to all of this. And right now, it feels like there's not much we can do as we approach November.
1: You're right. As a taxpaying American, I am starving people to death in New Jersey.
2: Yeah, I just got back from that area, and to hear the stories and to see, you know, in real time, this failure of our republic, even of our lawmakers, to protect innocent life and to make sure that everyone's human rights are protected. And again, this is by our hands. This is not some foreign threat. We are doing this damage. And I think that's the most difficult thing.
1: You write, as a taxpaying American, I am assaulting girls and young women in Texas.
2: Yeah, what's happening in the detention centers there is just, I think, beyond what any of us really want to know about. And so we need to make sure that we keep engaging the news like this to know that girls and young women right now are in completely deplorable conditions with no protection. And I think it's when those of us who love all humanity and want the most vulnerable and the poorest and the most marginalized to have what we have by default. And I think seeing that denied people is a cause for grief, for sure.
1: You're right. As a taxpaying American, I am viciously terrorizing immigrants.
2: I mean, Tom, that's been for this whole second term, is knowing that we are funding this cadre of masked violent ghouls who are terrorizing our people, and they're terrorizing people in the places they work and study and shop and just try to exist. And so I think we forget that some of the things pull off the news cycle because there's other things that replace them, and we need to remember that this is happening in earnest right now.
1: And you write, as a taxpaying American, I am violently persecuting queer people.
2: Yeah, I mean, I'm a person who is as LGBTQ supporting as most decent human beings are, and here we are in Pride Month, and knowing that these, I think, 530, last time I checked, anti-LGBTQ bills being proposed throughout the country is really, part of this effort by the MAGA right to eliminate diversity. And so we who aspire to be allies or advocates for the LGBTQ community need to redouble our efforts to protect them and stand with them.
1: Yeah, I absolutely agree. We're talking with John Pavlovitz, a pastor, writer, activist. His latest book, Worth Fighting For, and his newest one, Here and Now and Small and Close. John Pavlovitz is his Blue Sky handle, and also John Pavlovitz, Substack.com is where you can find his writings. John, as a former Methodist minister, I'm curious if you're in touch with your former peers. Do you see any sort of a movement across the moderate Christian church to push back on this kind of thing?
2: I absolutely am, Tom. I'm in touch with so many of these leaders and through emails, through my travels. And I was just talking to a Methodist pastor who I actually ran into on a greenway here in North Carolina. And he was saying, I finally reached the place where I cannot in good faith call myself a spiritual person, a person of Jesus, a leader in the church, and be silent. And there's a lot of reasons that churches have been hesitant to enter into the fray of social justice and issues of race and gender and sexuality. It's terrible that they are, but I think now more are saying, if there's ever a time when our spiritual witness needs to be present, it's now. If ever there was a time for leadership that of people who believe in the teachings of Jesus, this is our time. And so you're seeing a new sort of courage in that group of people, and I'm really encouraged by that.
1: I was raised in the United Methodist Church, and my parents took me to church every Sunday for several years, quite a few years. Mm-hmm. And I don't recall a single sermon that was remotely political. And if there would have been one, my father, who was very political, would have made it very clear to me. I would have known about it, even though I was kind of apolitical. I'm talking about like from, 10 years old to 13 or 14 years old. I left home when I was 16. So how do pastors do that these days? I mean, you got the Johnson Amendment. You're not supposed to talk politics. Do you just talk issues? I get it that the right-wing churches are out there just openly, inviting Republican candidates in and just breaking the law left and right with a complete impunity. And the Trump administration will do nothing about that. But for people who want to follow the law and be ethical, how do they do it?
2: Well, I think it's about speaking with specificity as much as one can about the issues. We can name immigration we can name what it means to love our LGBTQ brothers and sisters. We can name what it means to respect the rights of women. I wrote a piece yesterday about the pro-life position of Republicans and realizing over and over again they're anti any sort of life beyond the birth canal. And so I think we can name those things in the pulpit without infringing on the law, and see, it's actually interesting. Once we mention the teachings of Jesus, once we explicitly share what Jesus taught, that is by nature political, and it's by nature antithetical to Trumpism. And so that's where the words of Jesus actually do their work for us.
1: Oh, yeah. He was executed for his politics.
2: Indeed.
1: He was calling out the Romans. So it's pretty straightforward stuff. John Pavlovitz. Yeah. A great man, a writer, pastor, activist. His latest book, Worth Fighting For, and he's got a new children's book coming out this month, Here and Now and Small and Close. It's available at herenowsmallclose.com. His newsletter, johnpavlovitz.substack.com, Pavlovitz. John, thanks so much for dropping by.
2: Always a pleasure, my friend. Thank you.
1: Back
2: Talk to you soon.
1: Yeah, thank you.
0: This is the Tom Hartman Program.
1: Our book today in the Tom Hartman Book Club is by John Pavlovitz. It's titled, If God is Love, Don't Be a Jerk, Finding a Faith That Makes Us Better Humans. This is from the introduction titled, You Had One Job. If you want a good laugh, Google the phrase, you had one job. The results are hilariously tragic parade of seemingly impossible fails, unfathomably poor planning, and face-palming, inducing human error. A piece of melted cheese on top of a fast food burger bun. The word stop misspelled on a street crossing. A keep to the right sign with its arrow facing left. A toilet lid installed below the seat itself. It's strange stuff. Seeing these stupefying train wrecks in task execution tends to elicit two responses, usually making you feel a little bit better about yourself while simultaneously wanting to track down the culprits in an effort to understand how they managed to neglect the primary duty assigned to them. We begin to speculate. Were they temporarily distracted? Did they not properly comprehend the instructions? Did they feel as though someone above them in the chain of command dropped the ball? Were they just plain lazy? When people miss the point so spectacularly, we want to know how and why, because that kind of failure feels impossible from the outside. It seems unfathomable to get the main thing wrong, and seeing it happen sparks our curiosity. I imagine Jesus knows well the curiosity that comes with watching people give clear direction lose their way. As a longtime Christian by aspiration, if not always in practice, I often envision an exasperated Jesus coming back and the first words out of his mouth to his followers as his feet hit the pavement being, you had one job, love. So what happened? I wonder what massive wave of excuses and rationalizations would come flooding from the mouths of the faithful multitude in front of him, how they might justify their mistreatment of the assailed humanity in their care, the verbal and theological gymnastics they'd attempt to avoid culpability for their own cruelty. Would they stridently recite him a verse from Leviticus? Would they blame the liberal media for morally corrupting America? Would they talk about people's wicked lifestyle choices? Would they argue that they were loving the sinners in their midst, but simply hating their sin? Would they frantically offer up the same platitudes and parrot back the same partisan talking points that they've gotten used to brandishing on social media and proffering in Sunday school classes? And, if all else failed to convince him, would they quote Jesus to himself in a desperate Hail Mary effort to pass the buck to him for what they did or failed to do while supposedly standing up for him? And there, fully seen in the piercing gaze of the namesake of their very faith tradition, with all their justifications and excuses exhausted and only their fully exposed hearts left, would any of their responses be sufficient reasons for refusing to love? When that was the singular task and primary commandment that he left them responsible for tending to? In my less compassionate moments, I admit that I like to picture it not going well for them. I know it's far less than admirable, let alone Christ-like. But some days my heart strangely warms at the possibility of a few billion brimstone-breathing evangelists, sanctimonious conservative politicians, and plank-eyed judgmental Christian neighbors all having to explain themselves in a sanctified flop-sweat moment they can't gaslight themselves out of, and they all get what they have coming to them. But my self-righteous revelry doesn't last long. The mirror calls me out as I remember what I think I know about Jesus, and that rescues me from full-blown, unabated hubris. I begin to wonder what my excuses might be, how I'd spin the enmity I manufacture here, what story I'd come up with for not doing the one task we both know compromises a disciple's job description. And if I really believe what I'm supposed to believe, are any of my justifications sufficient? If God is love, and if Jesus is the perfect expression of that love, and if I'm supposedly trying to follow that Jesus, how can I be so love-impaired so frequently? How do I miss the singular point so consistently? It's not as if I didn't know what I was signing up for, like some lengthy online user agreement I blindly accept in haste, missing the bombshell fine print underneath. Having read the Gospels a few million times, give or take a few hundred thousand, I know the primary commandment is not something I need to excavate from cumbersome layers of foreign language translations and cultural mores of the time. Jesus himself clearly laid out the most important commandment for me and for everyone who's ever cracked open a Bible, and even most people who've never cracked open a Bible. And so we'd all understand what's being asked of us going in, so there would be no post-altar call buyer's remorse or deathbed claims of a sucker punch bait and switch. Loving God and neighbor and self is the elemental stuff of Christian prayers, songs, T-shirts, and bumper stickers. And we know that. But as the Master Morpheus said to protege Neo in the first and only truly great Matrix film, there is a difference between knowing the path and walking the path. Love is the path that Jesus laid out for us. The book, John Pavlovitz's If God Is Love, Don't Be a Jerk, Finding a Faith That Makes Us Better Humans.
0: This is the Tom Hartman Program.
1: It's your media support group for We the People. We'll be right back. Sonia Sotomayor, the Supreme Court Justice, is furious. The Supreme Court is allowing a racist Alabama map. It was unsigned, but all three of the court's liberal justices dissented publicly, loudly. This will basically wipe out at least one black member of Congress, and maybe two. This map that the Supreme Court approved had been struck down by an appeals court, a lower court, that was a three-person panel, where two of them were Trump appointees. And they struck it down and said explicitly, this is not legal because it is an explicitly racist map. These lines are drawn based on race. And the Supreme Court said, no, they're not. They're based on politics. Just because black people mostly vote Democratic, it's just a coincidence. And Sonia Sotomayor wrote, just as Alabama doubled down on racial discrimination, the court today doubles down on chaos. She said, this decision, in addition to being wrong on the merits, inflicts two grave harms on the public. It debases the democratic process by upending Alabama's entire election in the name of permitting Alabama to discriminate against black Alabamians. It also corrodes the rule of law by rewarding Alabama's gamesmanship and outright defiance of court orders. Congresswoman Terry Sewell called the ruling, quote, just the latest in a pattern of outrageous Supreme Court decisions that help Republicans desperately cling to power ahead of the midterm elections while diluting black voices, erasing decades of hard-fought civil rights progress. She added, no matter how hard Alabama officials may try, they will not succeed in silencing our voices. We will not go back to the Jim Crow era. The fight for fair representation continues. It's wild. I mean, we're at peak corruption, peak racism, peak misogyny. We've got a rapist, an adjudicated rapist in the White House, who's now using the criminal justice system to go after the woman he raped for daring to speak up. I mean, this is just so wrong. This whole system is just so wrong. And once again, I think it all tracks back to Citizens United as I rant about it length in my brand new book, Who Killed the American Dream. When Trump sent the military in to kill roughly 80 people and kidnap President Maduro of Venezuela and his wife and bring them to the United States, where they're sitting in a jail cell right now, one of the things he did, one of the deals he cut with Delcy Rodriguez, the vice president, Maduro's number two, who is apparently just as corrupt and authoritarian as Maduro is. One of the deals he cut with her was that the oil, much of the oil that Venezuela is selling, the revenue would go to us rather than to Venezuela. And so Marco Rubio is testifying before a House committee, and Representative Sidney Kamlinger Dove asked him, where is the oil? Where is the money? What I've read is that the money from this oil is in an account in Kuwait in Donald Trump's name. And she was like, where is it? Show us. Show us the receipts. And Marco Rubio was like, I'm sorry, I can't do that. And she got up and stormed out of the hearing. seriously pissed off. But I mean, this is just mind-boggling. So we're stealing the oil of another country, taking essentially by force, by after kidnapping the president, decapitating the government, stealing their oil, selling their oil. We are selling their oil. And we are keeping the money, but it doesn't seem to be coming to the United States. It seems to be going into a Kuwaiti checking account in Donald Trump's name. What the hell is going on? And the Secretary of State, Marco Rubio, is like, I can't tell you. I'm sorry. She's like, well, you know, tell me. Well, he's like, I don't have time to do that. And she's like, we'll schedule another session. And he's like, no, it's not going to, you know, ain't going to say. I mean, can you imagine if this happened in any Democratic administration, how the Republicans would be screaming bloody murder? How the press would be all over this? I've got MSNBC on the monitor here in the studio. It's typically either them or CNN, just in case there's some breaking news and I need to catch a chyron. And this is wild stuff. And I certainly am not going to have a TV tuned to CBS in the studio. I mean, this is, I thought, a pretty good analysis. Brian Stelter, you know, the CNN chief media analyst, used to have a show on CNN. They got rid of him because they thought he was too liberal, and then they brought him back because they decided, okay, maybe he was just a normal guy. But anyhow, he was on Caitlin Collins' show, and he pointed out that when Barry Weiss fired Scott Pelley, which happened yesterday, and Scott Pelley came out and said Barry Weiss, or the powers that be anyway, were demanding that I lie to you on the air, that Brian Stelter is saying that this is an underwater earthquake, right? One of those things that just kind of shakes everything at CBS. Now, he was dismissed. CBS executive producer Nick Bilton said Pelley was dismissed for cause. Now, a dismissal for cause can be challenged in court. And it'll be interesting to see if Pelley is going to try and challenge this in court. He's been a journalist with CBS News for more than four decades. This guy is highly respected, a long history. And he points out that he is, you know, he's paid his dues. He said, I've been in combat in Afghanistan. This is what Scott Pelley said. He said, I've been in combat in Afghanistan. I've been in combat in Iraq. I have been in the war zone in Ukraine multiple times, risking my life and the happiness of my family because of my devotion to this broadcast. He goes on to say, for my part, the new management has instructed me to inject falsehoods and bias into a politically sensitive story. I've been told to include assertions that are unverified. To date, in every case, I've managed to ignore these instructions or refuse them. Recently, politicians have been invited by CBS News to choose the correspondents for interviews on the broadcast. Giving politicians control over 60 Minutes interviews is not how this is done. And then he says, finally, incompetence and unprofessionalism in the new management have wreaked havoc. Well, Donald Trump and the Republicans and now the Ellison family, or at least Nepo baby David Ellison, are doing is the playbook that originated in the early 2000s with Vladimir Putin in Russia, which is buy up all the media operations or nationalize them. And then was taken, you know, very successfully by Viktor Orban in his second term, when he basically, the way that Orban did this was, number one, one of them, sort of like the BBC in England, there's a national broadcaster in Hungary, and Orban took that over and put his toadies in charge of that. So instantly, their version of the BBC or their version of NPR and PBS became like Fox News. It became, you know, all Orban all the time. Isn't he wonderful? But then there were still independent television and radio networks and newspapers. And so what he did was he started suing them for defamation for billions of dollars, just wiping them out. Just they couldn't even afford the cost of defending themselves in some cases. And so what did they do? They sold their properties. And so oligarchs, really rich people associated with Orban, were doing the same thing that the oligarchs were doing with Putin, which is buying the remaining media properties, to the point that, you know, there was basically no believable, credible media left in Hungary as of last year. I mean, there were little outlets here and there, you know, sort of like, you know, Common Dreams, like, you know, smaller lefty sites, but they don't have this big national impact of the networks. And that's what the Ellisons are doing right now. And now, you know, they've got CBS now, and they've got TikTok, and they've got HBO and the Discovery Channel and BET and the Cartoon Network and Comedy Central and DC Studios and Fandango and Miramax and MTV and Nickelodeon and Paramount and Pluto TV and Showtime and TBS and the CW and TNT and Warner Brothers. And they're about to get CNN. And, you know, and they want to get CNN. They want the parent company, of course, but they also want CNN. And Trump wants them to have CNN. But they've got to have this merger, and Trump's got to approve the merger. So this is, I believe, one of the reasons why Barry Weiss is doing this total Trump suck-up and getting rid of anybody who is willing to expose corruption in our government, like, you know, like Scott Pelley. It's obscene. It is anti-American. It's un-American. It's the opposite of how things should. You know, Thomas Jefferson was, you know, once made the comment in a letter to a friend of his. He said, I would rather live in a nation with newspapers and no government than with a government and no newspapers. He said that a democracy cannot, or a republic was the word he used, cannot function without a well and honestly educated, factually educated populace. And he was absolutely right. And that's why Orban fell, by the way, because the people figured out what was going on. That's why I think Putin's time is limited. It's why ultimately, you know, Mussolini got hung upside down, although the, you know, the war had a lot to do with that. But it's why it's why I show up every day. I mean, somebody's got to be here telling the truth. But this is the, you know, what's going on with CBS is just a symptom of a much larger problem, which is oligarchs taking over our media. And it's happening, you know, oligarchs have taken over our food supply, oligarchs have taken over our airlines, oligarchs have taken over our media, oligarchs are taking over our healthcare. It's everywhere you look. There's billionaires owning giant corporations that own pretty much everything. We are now an oligarchy. And that was never the intention. Dusty in Kitsap County, Washington. Hey, Dusty, what's up?
3: Hi, Tom. I want to interject some compassion, some understanding. The Iranians are currently, and probably for cause, in a really difficult spot internationally.
1: Yeah.
3: But I, you know, we're all human beings.
1: Yeah.
3: And in the mid-70s, they were going through a transition. They had... They were part of modern culture.
1: Mm-hmm.
3: They were part of cinema. Women dressed in our modern styles.
1: Yeah.
3: They were not oppressed.
1: Yeah.
3: And those people are still there. They're our age.
1: Mm-hmm.
3: And I think that the Sunni-Shiite split, somewhat like Catholics and Protestants in the Western world,
1: or in Ireland,
3: created a situation where they had to pick, and therefore they are in a lot of difficulty, but they're still human beings.
1: Yeah.
3: They come from a very old culture.
1: It's a 5,000-year-old civilization.
3: They began medicine.
1: Mm-hmm.
3: They began astronomy.
1: Mm-hmm.
3: And it's only recently they came in to take away the modernization at the end of the 70s.
1: Mm-hmm.
3: Women were participating in the Olympics in swimming suits, in swimming.
1: Yeah. Yeah.
3: And they've had to back off all of that because of religious fanaticism.
1: Yep.
3: And they are in this Sunni-Shiite struggle, and they are the smaller element. The Shiites are fewer members. They are the smaller
1: section. Iran was a Shia majority nation, just like Iraq.
3: Yes, they are. But compared, so this again, it's Egypt and like all the other
1: Egypt is majority Sunni.
3: Egypts are Sunni, but Iranians are Shiite.
1: Yeah, exactly.
3: And there are more Sunni adherents to Islam than Shiite. So it's a little bit, it's like Protestant Catholic.
1: Yeah, interesting. So, Dusty, I agree. Our war, our battle is not with the people of Iran. It's, in fact, we shouldn't have any battle with Iran at all. It's none of our damn business what they're doing over there.
3: They love freedom.
1: Yeah.
3: They want their freedom back.
1: They do. And 30,000 of them were killed just a couple of weeks ago, you know, in the streets of Tehran by this regime. Dusty, thank you very much. Clifton in Seattle. Hey, Clifton, what's up?
4: Hi, Tom. I think I'm going to get active in my local Democratic elections and Senate and House elections. Mm-hmm. I, as a trans person who has been mercilessly bullied by others and been assaulted by both brothers of my family, I know bullies, and mm-hmm. Republicans are bullies. So I just really want to help out as much as I can.
1: Good on you, Clifton.
4: Yeah, so one thing about my philosophy that I try to adhere to is to always have morality, ethics, and reason in everything I try to do. Mm-hmm. I call it the Iron Triangle, the three-sided thing. So,
1: I like that.
4: Yeah, so anyway.
1: Nice to live by.
4: Anyway, I really appreciate everything you've done, and keep active, and I'll try to influence.
1: Well, thank you, and if you show up at your local Democratic Party meeting and it goes well, give us, or even if it doesn't, give us a call and let us know how it went.
4: Okay. Thanks a lot. I appreciate
1: okay.
4: it.
1: Good talking to you, Clifton. Have a great day.
4: Okay.
1: Beachside Bill in Orlando, Florida. Hey, Bill, what's on your mind today?
5: Afternoon, Tom. Hope everybody's well out there. I'm thinking ahead. Let's think ahead 50 years from now, right? Mm-hmm. I think it'll be called the tricentennial birthday. You have to Google and fact check me there. I don't know. Yeah. Tricentennial. And I think they're going to look back and hopefully what happens, because I don't think you or I will be here, but hopefully what will happen is that they'll look back and when 2045 hits, because you know when that's the white, all these old white fuddy-duddies are scared, you know, because we're going to be in the minority, the white people. Mm. And I think hopefully they'll look back and say, well, what were we thinking now, you know, during the semi-quintennial or however they call it.
1: Yeah.
5: So just think ahead 50 years, you know, wonder what because I look back to the bicentennial. We lived through it, Tom, you know, 200 mm-hmm. years, and Ford was president and all that. We just ended the war, Watergate, the whole thing. So we're going through that now, 50 years from now, hopefully. They'll look back on us and we'll succeed.
1: Here's
5: the
1: dynamic is that on the one hand, you've got people who believe in, embrace, and believe that this country, even if it didn't act that way initially, was founded on the principle of a multiracial, pluralistic democracy, a democratic republic where women participate, people of color participate, basically anybody, you know, regardless of religion, race, national origin, that we are the great melting pot. So you've got that on one side. And this has been embraced by Republicans and Democrats. I mean, Reagan has given many very eloquent speeches about this, as did Jack Kennedy. Okay, so you've got that.
5: Yeah.
1: And then on the other side, you got a group of people who are saying America. All those guys who got together in Philadelphia in the summer of 1787, were white guys, and they intended for the Constitution to be only for white men, and only white men in about half the states could vote initially. Interestingly, for the first 15, 20 years of our being a republic, black people were actually voting in most of the northern states. And women were voting in a few places, although it was very, very rare. Black men were voting. And that was all done away with by the time Andrew Jackson became president. But the point is that we have now an entire political party, the Republican Party, that has embraced that Confederate ideal of saying the only people who should have political power, the only people who should be able to determine the fate and future of the nation, the only people who should have great wealth are white men. And you've got Pete Hegseth purging the military of women and black officers. You've got, it's just, it's happening. You've got Trump now, who's in charge of it? In any case, we've got I believe it's DHS, this whole immigration thing. They want to go, in 1965, we changed our immigration rules. In 1924, we passed a law that said that You know, 17% of America was not white, so all people, all immigration in the United States could not exceed 17% non-white. We ended that in 1965. And as a result, more than half of the people who have come in as immigrants since 1965 have been non-white. And that's why Trump and Vance and all these guys are talking about denaturalizing people, immigrants who came over here and got their green card and then went through the whole process of becoming U.S. citizens. They want to denaturalize and kick them out of the country. And it's because we've got a white supremacist party now. The Republican Party has become the old Confederacy. Or you could argue the old
5: exactly.
1: Confederacy never went away and has now taken over the Republican Party. But that, in my opinion, that's what's going on. We're seeing the Confederate States of America here. And the battle, you know, you talk about, you know, in 2045, is going to be between these two forces. Which kind of country are we going to be? Are we going to be like the Confederacy or are we going to be like the Union? Are we going to follow Lincoln's vision or Robert E. Lee's vision? And I think that's what it comes down to. I got to run, Bill, but, you know, you touched
5: Thanks,
1: a nerve.
5: Tom.
1: Good one.
5: Yep.
1: Thank you. Dee in Seattle. Hey, Dee, what's on your mind today?
6: Hi, Tom. I was just kind of cruising through, seeing what CBN News, the Israeli, like if they had any footage or stuff we don't see. Mm-hmm. And they brought up that political leader, the security minister, Itamar, hope I'm pronouncing this right, Ben-Gvir.
1: Yeah, Ben-Gvir.
6: He was the guy who did the abuse in the last flotilla. He was on camera saying that Israel now owned Temple Mount, literally, and didn't see it on any other news channel to look for it. But in a way, it's kind of like, if that's true, then they would be taking over Jerusalem and its holy sites. I'm just wondering your take on, in this new century, how would that go down? Would it be just through occupation declaring it? How do they actually end up owning it in this current century?
1: Well, the way they've done it on the West Bank, for people who don't know what we're talking about, Jerusalem has a section of the city, including part of the old city inside the walls, that was considered part of Palestine in the 1948 agreement, I think it was. And it's filled with Palestinians. You walk through the shops there. It's all Palestinian, you know, merchants who are selling mostly stuff to tourists. And this includes the Temple Mount, which is the kind of the backside of the Wailing Wall, the Western Wall, and it's where the Dome of the Rock is, one of the holiest of the, this is the rock that Muhammad ascended to heaven from and all that kind of stuff. But it's also supposed to be above where the Second Temple was, deep underground from Solomon's time. So anyhow, that's Palestinian territory. The way
6: so
1: that...
6: So they could just declare it?
1: Well, I don't, I'm not sure occupying? That they can, but I think they may well be able to. The way they've done it on the West Bank is they have non-official people, that is the local settlers, go in and burn people's houses, shoot them, terrorize them, rape their women, steal from them, smash their windows, just make life so miserable that they leave or kill them. You know, there's been a lot of murders on the West Bank. And then as the minute that the Palestinian leaves their home, they just grab the home and say, okay, this is ours. And Israel goes, oh, well, it's under Jewish control now. It's so it's now part of Israel. It's now Israeli territory. And, you know, they've taken more than half of the West Bank doing that kind of thing. So it wouldn't surprise me if that's the strategy that they employ in East Jerusalem. But I have no insight into that.
6: In a way, it's not explained just on regular news how this inflames the whole situation, Lebanon, everything else, it's all going to blow. That's not going to help the situation. So
1: no.
6: We're not hearing about it, but I don't understand how this is even working. But
1: I would follow Haaretz, you know, the progressive newspaper in Israel. They've got an English language website, Haaretz, I think it is. But if you type it into a search engine, it'll correct my probable misspelling. And I'm guessing that they would be following this. I haven't read it in probably a month. I'm just not up on it. But
6: okay.
1: It's an important thing. Dee, thank you for bringing that up. I appreciate the call.
6: Thanks a lot.
1: Yeah, good talking to you. Trump's masked goons are a criminal's dream. And, you know, there are only two countries in the world right now, developed countries in the world, that allow masked police, the United States and Russia. And I'm guessing that, and Putin's secret police are routinely masked, just like ICE is. And I'm guessing for the same reasons. And in fact, I'm guessing that Putin was the guy who told Trump how to do it. you know, they talk every couple weeks, and Putin gives him suggestions and instructions and memes and things like that. But this is really problematic. This goes way beyond just saying, you know, it doesn't look good or it's kind of a violation of American principles or whatever. Oh, by the way, I should have opened by thanking Alex Lawson for filling in for me. He did a marvelous job. Louise and I are taking a week and a half off the weeks before and of July 4th, and Alex will be here to fill in for me then, too, just FYI. But anyhow, back to this issue. On January 20th, the day that Trump was sworn into the White House for the second time, a hooded man kicked down the bedroom door of a Mexican immigrant in Greensboro, North Carolina, shouting, "ICE, ICE." The man raised his hands. He thought he was being arrested. Instead, four assailants robbed the house at gunpoint, all wearing masks, all pretending to be ICE. They pistol whipped one resident so hard that his split forehead required 10 stitches and four staples. They pointed a gun at a baby while demanding cash from the baby's parents. They weren't ICE. They weren't police. They were criminals who had figured out that in Trump's America, all you need to terrorize an immigrant family with impunity is a mask, a gun, a camo outfit you can buy on Amazon, and a loud enough shout. NBC News and Noticias Telemundo just published a sweeping investigation documenting how that Greensboro robbery was not an isolated horror. Reviewing court records, police documents, and news accounts, they found 31 separate cases of this in 2025 of criminals impersonating ICE. It's a 480% increase in 1 year of this kind of, you know, masked behavior. In New York, a Dominican woman was dragged into a basement, beaten and raped by a man claiming to be ICE. In North Carolina, another woman was raped at her workplace by a fake ICE agent. In Philadelphia, an armed man claiming to be ICE and wearing a vest marked security enforcement agent zip-tied a 50-year-old Dominican cashier and robbed his business. I mean, this is wild stuff. And I think it's important to point out, you know, that while there's nearly 500% increase in this incident of this happening from 2024 to 2025, you know, Trump's first year, I think it's also important to note that the vast majority of the people who are targeted by these criminals will never report the crimes because they're undocumented immigrants. That's the community that is being preyed on. And that's why the Trump administration doesn't care. That's why they're not trying to do anything about this. Because they think, oh, yeah, terrorizing undocumented immigrants or what they call illegals, fine thing by them. Sure, go ahead and rape the women and rob the men and beat up the kids. And, you know, you can even shoot a few if you want. I mean, you know, ICE does it. This is wild. The FBI issued a bulletin about this last October. And it never made it, you know, beyond just, it wasn't even a one-day story in the press. So here in Oregon, here in Portland, the Portland City Council Wednesday last week, voted 8-4 to bar law enforcement officers from wearing face coverings within the city and to require them to display their identification. Councilor Samir Kanal said, secret police have no place in a democracy. And that's the principle that Portland is trying to defend. This is, by the way, we actually won't be able to stop ICE even with this law here in Portland because of the supremacy clause of the Constitution that puts federal law above local law. But, you know, throughout American history, there's only been one other time in our history when we saw something like this happening. And that was back in the, you know, after the failure of Reconstruction in the election of 1876. You know, from 1877, basically right up until the Republican Great Depression, through that roughly 50-year period, maybe 60-year period, you had numerous Southern communities, former Confederate communities, that deputized Klan members. In fact, the Mississippi Burning, Goodman, Schwerner, and Cheney, the three civil rights workers who were brutally murdered and had their, you know, bodies dumped in the dike down in Mississippi. the police officers who did those murders, of the three of them, as I recall, two were Klan members and one was like a Grand Dragon or Wizard or whatever they call them. So this has been around for a long time, and they used to deputize Klan members who would then go out with their hoods on. This is the same thing. And you know, it's like, we know that you don't want this to happen, right? As a people, we have known this forever. I mean, back in the 1920s, 18 states passed laws saying it's against the law to wear a mask anywhere, anytime in public, outside of Halloween, because the Klan was getting so aggressive. So in 1920, they decided to crack down on the Klan, or we decided to. Alabama, Florida, Georgia, Virginia, West Virginia, North Carolina, South Carolina, states where the Klan was terrorizing people anonymously and sometimes under color of law with a badge. They passed a law saying you just can't do that. You've got to show your face. But then came Trump's lawless ICE with a bigger budget than the Marine Corps, and here we are. So, you know, I think we need to do something about this. I suspect you agree with me. You know, the Philadelphia City Council passed a resolution against this. California's No Secret Police Act is tied up in the courts right now. The Ninth Circuit has blocked it. But the founders had fought a revolution against George the Third's customs men and his press gangs. The press gangs were, and this is fascinating, the press gangs were guys who would come to the colonies from ships offshore, come to the colonies, abduct men, young men, and take them out to the boats and have them as free labor at sea, basically as slaves. And the press gangs typically masked themselves. So this is why they wrote the Fourth Amendment. And yet here we are. So, you know, contact your representatives and tell them we need legislation requiring every federal law enforcement officer in the country, federal, state, local, every, not just federal law, all of them, to operate with a visible face and a readable badge number unless it's a genuine undercover operation that's been approved by a judge. 202-224-3121 is the phone number for Congress. Stick around.

0: This is the Tom Hartman Program.
1: Our book today in the Tom Hartman Book Club is No Visible Bruises, What We Don't Know About Domestic Violence Can Kill Us by Rachel Louise Snyder. I'm reading from the preface. This is page 4. Suzanne and I exchanged small talk on her brother's driveway that day in 2010. She and the family were still in preparation and packing mode for their annual camping vacation into the hinterlands of Maine, and Suzanne had been greeted by her brother Andre with a long shopping list. She had told me she worked for a domestic violence agency in town and that they had recently developed a new program that she was calling the Domestic Violence High Risk Team. Their primary aim was simple, she said. We try to predict domestic violence homicides before they happen so we can prevent them. It sounded immediately implausible. So implausible, in fact, that I thought I'd misheard some elemental piece of it. Predict, I remember saying. You said predict domestic violence homicides? I had come across domestic violence in my reporting over the years, not only in Cambodia, but also in places like Afghanistan, Niger, and Honduras. But it had never been a focus for me. Instead, it was always adjacent to whatever other story I was writing, so much so that it was practically banal. The young girls jailed for love crimes in Kabul, the Indian child brides who gave interviews only in front of the men who control them, the Tibetan women forcibly sterilized by the Chinese government, the teenage brides in Niger cast from their villages after post-pregnancy fistulas made them pariahs, the Romanian women forced to birth multiple children under Ceausescu and who now in their early 30s were grandmothers fated to poverty, the Cambodian street workers beaten and gang-raped for weekend sport by well-heeled Khmer teenagers. All of these women in every country were brutalized and controlled by men as a matter of routine. Men made the rules, primarily through physical violence. It was there, lurking in practically every story I'd ever covered around the world, a shadowy background so obvious I didn't even have to ask about it most of the time. It was as common as rain. Until that moment in the driveway with Suzanne Dubas, if I thought of domestic violence in the United States at all, I saw it as an unfortunate fate for the unlucky few, a matter of bad choices and cruel environments. A woman hardwired to be hurt. But I never envisioned it as a social ill, an epidemic we can actually do something about. Now here was Susan Dubas talking about preventative measures for a type of violence that, for the first time, I saw operating along a continuum. The young girl in India married as a child, the Tibetan woman sterilized, the Afghan woman jailed, the housewife in Massachusetts brutalized by her husband. They all shared a common privation, what domestic violence victims across the world lacked, agency in their own lives. The forces that brought a Cambodian prostitute to the brink of death were the same forces that killed thousands of women and children and men, but mostly women and children, across America and the entire globe every year. An average, in fact, of 137 women each and every day are killed by intimate partner or familial violence across the globe. And this does not include men or children. Everything in my body suddenly came alive that day. I saw all the faces of women around the world from over two decades of work, and I realized how rarely I'd gazed inward at my own country, at what we got wrong and what it meant. The universality of domestic violence and how it crisscrosses geographical, cultural, and linguistic barriers. Maybe all those other stories were in preparation for the day that I'd meet Paul Monson and look at the mountains from his living room windows. I ended up following Suzanne to the farmer's market and then to the grocery store and then to the liquor store as she prepped for her camping trip. I helped her carry ice and peaches. I asked question after question while she drove and while her mother, Pat, sat in the passenger seat, chiming in here and there. How did it work? How many have you stopped? What else can you predict? My questions were vast and endless. Like many people who hold a casual acquaintance with a problem, I believed all the common assumptions. That if things were bad enough, victims would just leave. That restraining orders solved the problem. And that if a victim didn't show up to renew a restraining order, the problem had been solved. That going to a shelter was an adequate response for victims and their children. That violence inside the home was something private, unrelated to other forms of violence, perhaps most notably mass shootings, that a lack of visible injury signaled a lack of seriousness, and perhaps most of all, that unless we stand at the receiving end of a punch, such violence had nothing to do with us at all. Over the next few years, Suzanne Dubas and her colleague Kelly Dunn patiently taught me about the scope and history of an issue that still today is too often hidden. I learned why past approaches had failed and what we could do more effectively today. Between 2000 and 2006, 3,200 American soldiers were killed. During that same period, domestic homicide in the United States claimed 10,600 lives. This figure is likely an underestimate, as it was pulled from the FBI's supplementary homicide reports, which gather data from local police departments, and participation is voluntary. 20 people in the United States are assaulted every minute by their partners. Former UN Secretary General Kofi Annan called violence against women and girls the most shameful human rights violation. And the World Health Organization called it a global health problem of epidemic proportions. A study put out by the United Nations

0: much, Tom. I'm calling about something that in the overnight hours, Wednesday, June 3rd to Thursday, June 4th evening, I noticed from where I am in my second story balcony, helicopters going very low above the ground, above the freeway, looking like they're following the freeway. Turns out what they were doing, I didn't find out until yesterday, was conducting these overnight military exercises in a residential neighborhood.
1: Trump is getting ready for the 2028 election when they try to steal it, maybe the one this fall, when they try to steal it and the people come out on the streets to protest. I think that's what's going on.
0: I think that's part of what's going on. There might be another couple of scenarios that he's also looking
1: at. Like seizing ballot boxes?
0: Yeah. You know, it's. I think we're kind of living in a Dr. Strangelove kind of situation right now.
1: Yep.
0: But what I'm thinking maybe we can do, since you have a platform, if you have any of your other callers in other blue states or any other states, cities, who've experienced the same kind of thing, get their stories or ask them for their stories. Because I had no idea that it was occurring in Long Beach. I knew that it was occurring in Irvine, which is nearby. But all of a sudden this, and then, of course, I don't know about San Diego, but there's a huge military base there, of course. Mm-hmm. It would be really interesting. Oh, and the location of the Pasadena raid is kind of coincidental towards communication infrastructure. It's right below Mount Wilson, mm-hmm. which is where all the radio and TV stations broadcast from.
1: Right.
0: They were conducting this raid in a quote-unquote abandoned hospital.
1: Oh, this is interesting. Let's seize the media, too. I mean, are we looking at something like what happened in Turkey when, you know, there was an attempted coup against Erdogan? Or, I mean, this is wild stuff.
0: Venezuela.
1: Yeah. CL, I got to move along, but thanks for the heads up on this, and I'm sure we'll hear from other people on it. Thank you.
2: 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And in the meantime, don't forget, democracy is not a spectator sport. It's something that you've got to participate in. So share the good word about progressive media. Get out there, get active, tag. You're it.
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0: Welcome to Spirit in Action. My name is Mark Helpsmeet, and each week we bring you visits and conversations with people doing healing work for this world, hearing what they're doing and what inspires them and supports them in doing it. Welcome to Spirit in Action. I feel so privileged to bring you each month some of the incredible riches assembled by Peterson Toscano. There's so much he helps create on a variety of podcasts, among them Climate Change, Bubble and Squeak, Quakers Today, The Seed, Conversations for a Radical Hope, Stories That Stay, and many others. Once a month, I invite Peterson to choose among the riches he produces and share it for Spirit in Action. Today, he is sharing a powerful conversation from the Religion and Justice podcast with hosts Gabby Lucy and George Schmidt, who speak with John and Samuel Manier about their book, The Cross and the Olive Tree, Cultivating Palestinian Theology Amid Gaza. The episode explores indigenous Palestinian Christianity, the olive tree as symbol of rooted theology, and the spiritual challenge of remaining present in suffering while still honoring resilience. Find more about Peterson and the range of his works, podcasts, video, theological, and more at PetersonToscano.com. Over to you, Peterson.
1: Thank you, Mark. Welcome to Spirit in Action. I'm your guest host, Peterson Toscano. I'm so glad you joined me today because we are diving into a conversation I believe we all need to hear. It comes from Religion and Justice. This is a podcast produced through the Wendland Cook Program at Vanderbilt Divinity School. In just a moment, Gabby Lisi and George Schmidt will introduce us to two powerful voices in Palestinian theology, their brothers, John and Samuel Munayer. They have just published a new book called The Cross and the Olive Tree, Cultivating Palestinian Theology Amid Gaza. And as you listen to them today, you'll find that this isn't just an academic discussion. It's a deeply personal journey through pain, resistance, and liberation. John and Sam are challenging all of us to look beyond our usual Western lenses and truly listen to the indigenous Christian voices of Palestine. Let's join the conversation.
2: Palestinian theology is indeed in a very difficult context, a very painful one, marked with suffering, no doubt about it. But if you come to Palestine and if you meet Palestinians, you also meet incredible human beings and incredible marks of hospitality and joy and laughter, like any other human beings around the world. When we look at Palestinian theology, and while we tackle very difficult subjects and we express our pain and our suffering, it's important that we're not bound to those experiences, but we're also capable of laughing and capable of being joyful. More than that, you find in spaces of extreme oppression and suffering incredible beauty and at times also joy. Palestinian theology is beautiful and is joyful in the fact that it celebrates Palestinian humanity and it celebrates this amid a time of suffering, a time of genocide, where acts of generosity, acts of kindness are enhanced exactly because we're in a context of dehumanization. There's a lot of focus on Palestinian theology in terms of our oppression, but I think there's also a lot to be explored and focused on in terms of our beauty. And I think that part we want to enhance a bit more and reflect on.
3: In addition to what Sam just shared, also in academic circles, and for those who might be familiar with Palestinian theology, or at least a bit familiar with Palestinian theology, is that it very much says what it's not, right? It's not imperial theology, it's not colonial theology, it's not Christian Zionism. What we wanted to do as part of this book is also say what it is. And at times that means celebrating and naming the beauty and the joy within our tradition that I think very much affirms the humanity, as Sam mentioned, of the everyday Palestinian Christian. during a time of genocide. So it's not just what we're not, but also what we are.
4: Speaking to that beauty, you start out in the olive tree fields with your book, which I loved so much. It started making me reflect on my own time in southern Indiana with cornfields and picking different vegetables and thinking of that as a very grounded theological praxis. You have this really exciting passage that connected for me. You said, in many ways, this simple tradition of picking olives went beyond simply making our annual supply of tasty olives. It connected us to the land, to our family history and roots, and to St. George, who for us represents indigenous Christianity in Palestine. It slapped me across the face because I remember Cornel West will often say, I worship a brown-skinned Palestinian Jew. And just thinking about the indigeneity that is Christianity in Palestine.
3: Earliest memories of our Christianity was always connected to our family story. And our family is a very old and big Palestinian Christian family that happened to rebuild the church where St. George is buried in Palestine. And St. George is the patron saint of Palestine. So he's very, very important for Palestinian Christians. That sort of connection to St. George and our family and, of course, the olive groves all sort of interpret one another. And this is also within the context of how our grandparents were kicked out of their homes in 1948 and their land was taken from them, including a lot of olive groves. And when me and Sam were thinking of different ways of introducing Palestinian theology, we could have just done the chronological type of typical academic kind of dry background of what Palestinian theology is. But we were writing during the olive harvest last year, and we said, no, let's indigenize the way we introduce Palestinian theology. For those who have been to Palestine know how the olive tree is so important for us. We wanted to use that as a metaphor for Palestinian theology and our indigeneity. And this is also connected to the spirit of the book that Sam might want to mention as well.
2: Yeah, and we wanted to begin with the point of departure of our own childhood and with our own grandparents who experienced the Nakba firsthand in 1948, because it was a moment of beauty. Nakba in Arabic means catastrophe, and it usually refers to the events between 1947 to 1949 during the great ethnic cleansing of Palestine. But also in Arabic, we say like the Nakba continues, the Nakba al-Mustamirra, which means that the Nakba wasn't just an event, it was a structure of our colonization and dispossession of Palestine, and more recently genocide. My grandparents, John and I's grandparents, in 1948 were kicked out of their homes like many other Palestinians. And our lands were confiscated. Members of our family were killed or put into torture camps. And our grandparents survived and managed to stay where they were because they hid in the Church of St. George. When our grandparents spoke to us and were with us when we picked olives, it was the beauty of our tradition and the beauty of believing in who we are and what we are. And how the land and the olive tree connected to our own indigeneity within Palestine, but particularly in the city of Elid, where St. George is buried, showed us that there's power in it, and there's imagination in it, in a way that no occupation, no bullet, no form of censorship can take that away. That power is what we wanted to communicate within the book. And that's why we chose the olive tree as the symbol of grace, symbol of our own identities, to situate where and how Palestinian theology is done. We use the metaphor of olive oil to explain that there are different kinds of Palestinian theology, to show that there's Palestinian theologies, not Palestinian theology. We're not just a polemic speaking against Christian Zionism. We actually have many theologians coming in many different shapes and forms, contributing in many different ways, like olive oil.
4: Reading this was a real roller coaster ride. You'd take me into the lived experience of Palestinian suffering, but then also you'd be doing these really exciting theological movements. I just was excited and smiling because of the sophistication of the movements, the metaphor of the olive tree and the olive oil and the three different ways you use it. Before we get into that, I have another kind of stupid question. The St. George that I have in my head is the Dragon Slayer. He's on a white horse. I think he's using a sword. It's not a spear, right?
5: Spear.
4: It's a spear. It's a spear. And he's killing a dragon, and the dragon is kind of like alligator-like thing. And the horse stands between St. George and the dragon a little bit. It seems to me a colonial saint, a colonial symbol. Can you speak to how St. George is this saint of Palestine?
2: St. George is not the only one that is used for colonial co-option. So is Jesus, and so is the rest of the
4: faith. Fair enough on that one, Sam.
2: There's two stories to St. George. One is the Orthodox tradition of St. George the Saint, who lived in the 4th century and kind of late 3rd century, early martyred in the 4th century, that his father comes from Cappadocia, nowadays it's Turkey, and mother comes from the city of Elid, Palestine. This is a story of a soldier who stood up for his faith against an evil emperor, Diocletian, and performed many different miracles associated with liberation and standing up for the oppressed, and eventually was martyred. The legend of St. George that was kind of crystallized in the 12th and 11th century speaks about like this heroic knight who saves a damsel in distress by killing a dragon. But in Palestine, it's more than that. The churches and the monasteries of St. George are associated with miracles, and miracles that often are associated with fertility, with blessing of agriculture, of liberation. It's not exclusively Christian. The Palestinian name for St. George for many Christian and Muslim is Al-Khadr, which comes from the Quran. And many Muslims associate St. George with this figure in the Quran called the Green One, Al-Khadr, which instructs Prophet Moses in different journeys and defeats different demons. So in Palestine, you have a mixture of Christian tradition, Palestinian folklore as well, associated with the saint, with the miracles and the agriculture, and Islam. St. George's Day was celebrated a few weeks ago, and you can see Muslims and Christians praying side by side in the churches and monasteries of St. George. This is a kind of figure that is transcending sectarian boundaries and is a liberative saint for all Palestinians.
3: In certain towns and neighborhoods in Palestine, you will see engraved St. George into the stone outside of people's homes. You walk in and you'll see statues from olive wood of St. George. You will probably go into the house of someone called George or Georgette, right? St. George is a huge figure here for us, and probably the most important saint in terms of its sort of role within lived tradition and religion in Palestine. It's interesting how the tradition of associating St. George with Europe and then eventually sort of starts with the Crusades. So it's not a coincidence that we see sort of this constant appropriation, one would say, of indigenous Christianity here in Palestine by Western empires and powers.
2: Just said that, as John said, there's a continuous thread of co-option and colonial theology from the Crusades to nowadays, with how St. George is portrayed as this Christian nationalist figure. But in Palestine, just to give you an example of the theology, the beauty of the saint and the veneration, is, you know, the famous icon of St. George spearing the dragon.
4: Yeah.
2: In certain places in Palestine, instead of the dragon, it's the apartheid wall. The symbol of the oppression and occupation is substituted from that dragon evil figure to the apartheid wall, which is the current dragon that is hurting us.
3: I'm actually working on an icon of St. George where his tail eventually becomes the wall itself to kind of speak to that. That has cracks in it and falling down. Just like in the icon, the dragon or the devil is trying to, you know, with its last breath, try and fight back, but has really lost the fight. But in many ways, St. George is almost there's a bit of humor to the theology and icon around St. George, because the imagery is also taken from the Book of Revelation with the white horse and sort of the victorious stance and the dragon coming out of the pit of the sea. It's almost playing on the real story of St. George, which includes a lot of torture and pain and suffering, but it's actually presented as this big triumph of victory. So it's sort of connecting to ultimate victory through martyrdom and, one could say, failure.
4: It just hit me that when I graduated from Union Theological Seminary, one of the professors that I became fairly close to was Professor McGuckin, and he's Russian Orthodox. His wife paints icons. So Peter Heltzel, a good friend of mine, purchased one of her icons from her. And it's St. George in the very white horse, dragon at the bottom kind of spear. And then I didn't know this. I'd never read the back, but St. George the Great Martyr. It kind of makes me remember my encounter with your book, that Palestinian theology and Palestine in general, it's this almost cosmopolitan international space of contested land, but also contested concepts and terms. Like St. George is contested, right? How you define or who has ownership over St. George. And then even St. George the Great Martyr, right? You have the line, the definition of martyrdom is contested, evoking various meanings for different people. Palestinian theology, it's contextual, it's communal, but it's also contested theology, explicitly contested in a way that most liberal theology just is not, right?
2: First, icons are not painted, they're written. The theology of icons are ones that you write theology because of the incarnation. John is an iconographer, so maybe he can explain that a bit more later. But just a point for if there are any Orthodox listeners, or even if there aren't, it's good to know. In terms of the contested identities and terms, it's very much highlighted in Palestine. When you come to Palestine, everything is sensitive. Every word, what you use, finishing, saints, religion. It's because Palestine is this focal place, is this a focus of different empires coming and going, which is different Palestinian theologians have written about. But it's precisely because of this event in Palestine, in the Nakba, that completely changed the whole region, that terms have become very contested and oftentimes oxymoron. When you think about an Arab Jew, a Palestinian Jew, people can't think that both can be reconciled, even a Palestinian Christian. And that is because the portrayal of Palestine and the whole region in general has been used very much with theological language that has been incredibly harmful. Our elders in Palestinian theology describe this kind of harm through the spiritual Nakba that people went through, not only the physical one of the body, but the spiritual one. And therefore, all of these terms, like, for example, the term Israel in the Old Testament, can be very controversial in a Palestinian church, because it seems to blur the line between biblical Israel and modern day state Israel. So all of these terms and contestions are ones that are really inherent and amplified in Palestine, precisely because of the theological misuse in the matter. We often overlook words, and we often overlook the meaning of words. And John and I, when we do Bible studies, we have a mentor who's a Jesuit priest, and we look at the Bible in four different languages, and you know, we always look at the words. That's part of the living kind of the living scripture, that the words actually really do matter, and they do illuminate a lot. Both can be very oppressive and also can be very liberative at the same time. So, yeah.
3: Just to add to another reason why I think Palestine tends to be associated with contested terms, and that is because it has been largely supported by liberal forces, theologians, intellectuals, and movements in the West. That is to say that obviously we can think about the sort of Christian Zionist who's a fundamentalist and very right-wing in many ways, who would be supportive of Zionism. But the project has been very much supported by these liberal camps that come and are influenced after the Holocaust and the Shoah. So you have a lot of theologians and Christians who are coming out of sort of a post-Holocaust theology and are within liberal spaces and very much supportive of social justice. And they'll support every single thing when it comes to sort of typical progressive liberal ideas and movements, except Palestine. there will always be an except for Palestine. And therefore you find this, everything tends to be contested in Palestine when we're engaging, especially in theological or Christian circles, because you'll obviously have those who tend to be more fundamentalists who, you know, would be very much supportive of Zionists, but you'll have both progressive and liberal theologians fighting amongst themselves about Palestine. You can also think about it in terms of the broader political movement, right? This is not just limited to theological and Christian spaces. Think about American politics. I know things have changed a lot within the 2 years, but Democrats, as much as Republicans, have supported Israel completely. So think about how the genocide started under Biden, but continued with Trump. Because of that, Palestine is oppressed also when it comes to these very basic terms and basic values and principles that get cracked down by the liberal and progressive forces within the West as well, if that makes sense.
4: Yeah. It absolutely does.
5: And I just want to get a little bit more background on both of your histories here. If I recall correctly, your father is Greek Orthodox. Is that correct? And then you just mentioned that you are currently mentored by a Jesuit priest. Love the Jesuits. I'm not going to go down that tangent. I love Jesuit tradition.
4: Shout out to the Jesuits.
5: I will always shout out the Jesuits. Always will do it. I'm Jesuit educated. Very proud about that. But you all, and everything I've seen, when like in bios describing you, identify as Palestinian Christians. Could you talk a little bit about how you identify and why you identify as Palestinian Christian?
3: People have to remember that Palestinian Christians are a super small community. Palestine, in historical Palestine, we're talking about around 100, figures range between 160 to 180,000 Christians. So we're a small community, and we're at the heart of where Christianity started. Therefore, it's super ecumenical. So it's impossible to be a Palestinian Christian and not engage with the different traditions. As we mentioned, our father's side is Greek Orthodox. Our mother's actually English. So her side is Anglican, Protestant. Our mentor's a Jesuit priest. Another of our mentors is a Greek Catholic nun. It's just impossible to not engage with one another. And a lot of our movements, organizations, and our families are very ecumenical. I often laugh about this story, but once I went to an Anglican service in Jerusalem, and there was a Palestinian couple sitting. She's Catholic and he's Greek Orthodox, but they go to an Anglican service, right? It's kind of embodied within Palestinian Christianity that transcends sort of the typical traditional sectarian or church lines.
2: Our Christian heritage associated with St. George, a venerated saint very much in the Greek Orthodox Church, is part of our indigenous identity. It's not only a part of our sectarian affiliation or whatever, the church that we belong to, it's part of our indigeneity. Even if I go to a non-Greek Orthodox church, my connection to the traditions are very much connected to my own Palestinian identity. Palestinian Christian identity is always one that is very much fluid, like John mentioned. And it's actually in the later periods, during the colonial era, that these sectarian boundaries started to be formed, Lutheran, Evangelical, Catholic, and so on, that started really forming and creating these institutions that separate at times. But in the core is a deeply ecumenical, colorful Christianity that is hard to define. And in fact, when people try to define John and I, they don't know if we're evangelical, they don't know if we're Orthodox. We ourselves don't know how to describe ourselves in terms of which denomination we belong to.

0: There's a passage that I was hoping either one of you could read or I could read out loud.
1: Go ahead.
0: Here it is. This was a rough passage to read. Every word in this book is accompanied by the screams of children, images of destruction, bodies torn by violence, torture, and rape, stirring in us a profound sense of guilt rooted in our despair and the inability to stop the forces. Alongside these horrors, the hypocrisy of the West, the incompetence of world leaders and international institutions, the gaslighting, the apathy of bystanders, and the performative activism done for self-importance or career advancement stir a deep sense of rage and disgust. Truly, the crucified people of Palestine are living the profound mystery of the cross under the weight of the empire. Mary's cries echo through the bereaved families. And then you go on, and you, in another passage, you say, "We hope, like Mary Magdalene, in the darkness and pain that we too will one day discern the voice of resurrection, giving us the strength to endure and to empower others." I don't really have a question after that. That was just a really hard passage to read for me.

0: You are listening to Spirit in Action. I'm your guest host, Peter Santoscano. If you are just joining us, we've been listening to John and Samuel Munayer unpack what it means to cultivate a theology of resistance in Palestine, one that doesn't look away from suffering, but still finds a way to celebrate beauty, resilience, and joy. It's a powerful reminder of how deep roots can sustain us through the longest silences. Still, it's not an easy conversation. We're going to take a short break, but please stay right where you are. When we come back, we will rejoin Gabby, George, John, and Sam to see how these spiritual insights translate into daily real-world practice. We'll be right back.
1: 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Right now, we'll pass the baton back to Peterson for more riches via the Religion and Justice podcasts. Baton passed.
0: Welcome back to Spirit in Action. I'm your guest host, Peterson Toscano. We are returning now to the second half of our featured episode from the Religion and Justice podcast. Before the break, we heard how the cross and the olive tree, a new anthology of Palestinian theology, reframes our understanding of indigenous faith in Palestine. In this segment, the group dives into the messy, practical side of spiritual resilience. As you listen to this half, I invite you to think about what it looks like to stand for justice and to hold on to hope in moments of rapid, unpredictable change. Let's head back to Vanderbilt Divinity School for the rest of this conversation.
2: The colonial project, as it's been described in places like India to me, where the British will move into an area and then they sort of do a divide and conquer by putting surveys out there, and they'll say, like, are you a Hindu or are you Muslim, or, you know, and they'll go down the line and Indians will like sort of check multiple belongings, right? And the British will go, no, I'm sorry, you can only pick one, right? And the fluidity of indigenous religious experience is far more multifaceted. So your description almost just reminds me of, we're almost bringing a colonial lens with going like, well, what kind of Christian are you really, guys?
3: You said, and I highlighted it and I underlined it, might as well have bolded it myself, but you said you wanted to discuss what qualifies as Palestinian oil theology. You said not all olives in Palestine produce Palestinian olive oil. People might pick olives on stolen land, as the Israeli settlers do. Some might export the olives outside of Palestine, and others may let the olives rot and fall off the trees. That is to say, not all theologians in Palestine are speaking, doing, living Palestinian theology. Could you say a little bit more about that and that distinction that you chose to make?
4: When we tried to introduce what Palestinian theology is, we really had to think about what qualifies as Palestinian theology. And what we're trying to do here is both widen the definition of what Palestinian theology is, because oftentimes people think it's only in one place. It might be just amongst academics, or it might be just amongst the clergy, or even it might be a particular type of church or tradition. And what we wanted to do here is widen it, but also what we're trying to do here is internally critique also other Palestinian Christians who engage in so-called Palestinian theology, but either don't write or don't produce the theology that is within Palestinian indigeneity, or is sometimes used to further oppress Palestinian, right? So just because you are a Palestinian Christian who is engaging in theological writing, it doesn't mean that you are doing Palestinian theology per se. But actually, there's specific definitions that we at least like to work with in understanding the field and also the purpose of why we're doing what we're doing.
2: The Palestinianness and Palestinian theology not only has to do with how we do the picking of olives, and or do we let them rot, or do we let our olive oil dilute, and the form of the, you know, the analogy to the theology, but it's also what it's meant for. And if your theology is not meant for the Palestinian people, accounting for their experience, then you're writing for a different audience and for a different aim that is not in Palestine. If Palestinian theologians do not discuss the settler colonial project of Zionism and do not try and articulate a theology that is liberative, then one might question, who is this theology for? And why is it articulated in this way that is pushing out a major factor of Palestinian identity in it? Therefore, one can say that even a Palestinian Christian writing a theological piece is not doing a Palestinian theological product. It is a different kind of product. As John said, that's an internal critique, and it's important to hold us accountable. Because if we are seeking to make the gospel relevant to our people and credible, we have to make it in a way that accounts for our experiences and proclaims and yearns for our liberation.
5: This internal critique reminds me of, I don't know if you said it in the book or just an interview that I saw of yours. I think, Sam, you were even the one that mentioned it, that Palestinian theology as an olive tree, there needs to be a certain level of pruning that takes place for the tree itself to live. In that initial comment, you talked about it in terms of decolonization. Could you say more about that?
2: We're speaking about the movement. We're speaking about bearing witness to our faith and to the oppression of the people. If we are going to give a blind eye to the oppression that we inflict on one another, then it's going to harm the olive oil that we produce and the olives that we grow. Sometimes trees need to be pruned. If we are the olive tree, to take that analogy, there are blind spots and limitations that we all hold. And in order for us to grow, is that process of pruning, of highlighting the weaknesses, the limitations that we have. That is something that is missing sometimes in Palestinian theology, that it's very much focused on the critique of empire, but not in the building an alternative. And when you build an alternative and focus internally in building that community, there's always going to be a process of critiquing one another. That's a good thing. That's something we need and something that we can grow further. So it's incredibly important. And that's why we wanted to create this book as a collective of people, where we have multiple different perspectives from multiple different geographies who are speaking and maybe not at all times agree with one another, but are mimicking this olive picking process that is of community building to ultimately articulate your theology without any kind of critique and constructive criticism is basically letting yourself or the olive tree, for example, grow wild and not be fruitful in the best way. That's important for us Palestinian Christians, not only Palestinian Christians, but the forces of colonizations are so strong and powerful that we cannot escape it all the time. And it's a daily process to decolonize yourself. We also are people who are able to do a lot of harm and evil. Even if we are Palestinian and defending our people against the genocide, we also have the capability of harming one another in great ways. Then I'll just end by saying that kind of internal focus that John and I and others are putting on is really inspired a lot by other liberation theology traditions like Black liberation theology, how James Cone embraced that kind of critique to a certain extent of the womanist tradition of his brother Cecil Cone, Gerard Wilmore, who kind of pushed Cone
6: embraced that critique to one way or another and created a legacy of black theology together with his peers. That's something admirable and something we want to replicate in Palestine, because a movement is not focused on a celebrity or a spokesperson. A movement has its whole members. A tree has many branches. It has its roots, it has its leaves, it has its fruit. And we need to be like that, not focusing on one person and on one voice.
3: You've mentioned it in the text and also a few times here today with George and I. It's about believing in the gospel and the good news of the gospel. And you write that you were concerned about leaping from Good Friday to Easter Sunday without fully entering the long silence of Holy Saturday, and that you may risk overlooking or even glorifying suffering when that occurs. I was raised Catholic, became a Protestant for a hot minute, went back to Catholicism. That's a story for another time. But I love Good Friday, but I often overlook the long silence of Holy Saturday. You are writing in the middle of genocide. So I guess my question for you, what kind of internal controls or things were you both thinking about when you were shaping this text to help you not run the risk of overlooking the suffering that you're currently experiencing, that your communities are currently experiencing, or even running into the glorification of that suffering?
4: Us and the contributors, the six amazing contributors, we're writing in very difficult times. One of our contributors, his family are still in Gaza, hiding in the church, being starved, and bombs are falling literally a few meters from them, and in two instances right on the church as well, the churches. Other contributors are living under military occupation, others in the different systems of apartheid here. Most of us are under threat of being arrested for what we say and what we do. So we're writing in a very difficult time. We would meet so many Western Christians, even before the genocide, but still during the genocide, who constantly want to ask us about hope. What gives you hope? We felt like it was them just wanting to feel good about themselves, because if we feel good, then they are okay as well, you know? And it became almost like a commodity. What we're trying to say here to people is, let's not move so quickly to this resurrection and hope straight away. But actually, let's focus on Holy Saturday, which is probably the most important day for Palestinian Christians. And it's connected to a very indigenous ceremony called the Holy Fire Ceremony here in Jerusalem, but it spreads across Palestine. We just wanted to be super real with the moment that we're in, and that we too can sometimes jump over Friday too quickly and into Sunday. And sometimes there's a danger of us even glorifying the suffering and saying, you know, look how amazing the people of Gaza, they're still living and doing all these things, in a way that dehumanizes their real reality and suffering and takes away from the urgency to act in order to stop this genocide as soon as possible. So it was kind of like an invitation for people to stay in Holy Saturday and to look at Mary Magdalene as the main figure to follow during this very difficult time of tension.
6: Holy Saturday really is a day of trauma, because it is a day where Christ has been crucified, the crucifixion has been done. There's no Easter Sunday, there's no resurrection yet. It's silent, it's full of fear. It's a trauma that we could relate to as people living in Palestine. Either people would come and focus too much on the suffering that was going on, which would, we already know that is happening. It's occurring on us, and it's important to recognize. Or would straight away proclaim like the resurrection hope, and that all is good, and kind of taking away from the moment of the cross. But actually, Saturday, that moment of trauma, is a way where we felt was the mood, the correct theological modality to be in. And in fact, when we were meeting with other Palestinians to speak about this, people were silent. People didn't have any words. People needed that place to just sit in silence with people. It's an important transition before speaking about hope, because the stakes are very, very high. It's important to sit with that kind of feelings of despair and lament together.
7: Here at Winland Cook, we explore intersections of class, religion, labor, and ecology, uncovering their implications for justice and deep solidarity in our pursuit of a more equitable future.
5: You write that the main component to be extracted from olives is oil. So if the olive tree is this metaphor for Palestinian theology, the oil is its various products. You say there are three primary uses of olive oil and three main theological spheres in Palestine.
6: If the olive grove, the olive tree, is the reality, the farmer who picks the olives is the theologian, and ultimately what is made is the theology, which is that wrestling of experience and reality. So in that sense, we wanted to kind of illustrate again the indigeneity and redefine Palestinian theology in our own terms through the land. John and I were thinking about Palestinian theology and actually asking ourselves, what is it? What is Palestinian theology? People can quote a few books and mention a few names, but we felt that there are other people who are as important, if not more, in these times that deserve attention and deserve to be in that table of discussion. So the first is the Palestinian church. There's a specific role the Palestinian church and the clergy have in Palestinian theology. They often are the main communicators to the Palestinian people about that theology. In their sermons, in their prayers, they bring their own identity and have been, shepherds to the community for a long time and have borne witness. That symbolizes the olive oil that's in the church. So if you come to Palestine, you see that olive oil is often used in the church on tombs for blessing of people, of anointing, symbolizing the Holy Spirit. But also farmers bring their olive oil to be blessed by the clergy. Shows you the kind of theological sphere that the Palestinian church has. The olive oil in the church can be a metaphor for that. At the same time, what is probably the most well-known form of Palestinian theology is the olive oil soap, what we call the olive oil soap. And that is the Palestinian Christian advocacy or academic work that is used to cleanse yourself from the toxic colonial theology that is present in our reality, akin to like using olive oil soap to clean your body. That's the main way Palestinians, we use mostly olive oil soap. It's really good for you, really good for your skin. It symbolizes that cleansing that Palestinian Christian advocacy, activism, academia does against the colonial theology. And that's the books, the podcasts, the films, the articles. But then there's a Palestinian for theology that is often overlooked both by internationals and Palestinians. That is the theology of the people, the lived theology of the everyday. And here we use the olive oil that is used for illumination through lamps. When you press olives, there's an extract in that process that is not fit for consumption, and you shouldn't use for soap or for blessing people in the church or for consumption. And that extract is used actually for the lamps. So it's mostly accessible. It's very cheap. Not to say that it's not valuable, but it's a fitting analogy to say that there's an olive oil that is articulated by the people themselves. It gives you light in times of darkness. And in that way, we wanted to show that there's many layers in Palestinian theology and that there are missing elements for people when they think about Palestinian theology. They don't usually think about the farmers, the grandmothers, the artists that are doing theology themselves, but are, excluded from the conversation because they do not have the academic degrees or they are not clergy, they don't have the title of being ordained. But yeah, that was the kind of way of making sure that we redefine Palestinian theology on our own terms through our own experiences and traditions. And that we really show that there's different layers, like there are different uses for olive oil.
4: So in that spirit of sort of the olive grove being the context, the theologian being the farmer, and the olive oil being the theology, and therefore producing olive oil for church, olive oil of soap, and olive oil of the lamp, we really wanted to mimic the spirit of the picking itself. When we go to the olive groves and pick the olives, we do it as entire families and communities, young, older, children, whatever status you come from in terms of your education, you go to the grove. We wanted that to be a theological project. because many times we think about how does one do theology or what method should I use or, you know, all these technical questions, but we don't always ask the question of who are we doing the theology with? The who is super important in orientating ourselves towards a communal theology, but B, one that is, you know, does justice to the poor and the oppressed in our communities. It was kind of like an effort to do that. And that's why the book also has the 8 contributors. And also is the foreword is written by 2 of our theological elders who are in their 90s to kind of mimic that passing of the torch. And as we mentioned in the book, is making Palestinian olive oil soap, but with slightly different recipes.
5: You brought up the contributors. Do you think you could just walk us through your contributors, say a little bit about them and maybe just like a little teasing of their chapter?
4: In addition to Samuel and myself, we have 6 other contributors. And we also try to logically build the book in a way that makes sense and takes you on a journey. The foreword is written by Reverend Naim Atik, who's sort of the father of liberation theology, and then Aunty Sidir Diabes, who's sort of the mother of Palestinian liberation theology, and then me and Sam write the introduction. But after that, we have Yusuf Khoury, who's a Palestinian Christian from Gaza, who writes about the history of Christianity in Gaza, but he also looks at Teta theology. Teta means grandmother in Arabic, so it's grandmother theology. He looks at his grandmothers as theological sources, and he engages with that content. After that, we have Marah Sarji, who's from Nazareth. She's looking into the genocide in Guatemala and connecting it to the genocide in Palestine, and also looking at some of the theological lessons to be learned from the two. After that, we have Azmera Amori Davis. She has one grandparent who's Palestinian, and then her other family is African-American. She brings in Palestinian liberation theology and Black liberation theology into conversation, but specifically the womanist tradition. After looking at those different contexts of Guatemala and the Black experience in the U.S., we have Lama Mansour, who looks into divine imagination, and she's also from Nazareth, and how important it is to use divine imagination during these times of genocide when colonialism seeks to control the way we think about time. After that, we have Daniel Monar, who's actually one of our brothers, our older brother, who writes about reconciliation and liberation. How can we look at coexistence together? Can we say the word reconciliation in this type of moment or not? So I think that's a very practical chapter in there. After that, we have Shadia Kupti, who's also from Nazareth, who engages in Palestinian theology and indigenous theology in Turtle Island, and to look at some of the lessons learned there. And at the end, it's our chapter on martyrdom.
5: That is a powerful roster there of chapters and writers. There's a quote that's attributed to St. Augustine that says, hope has 2 beautiful daughters, anger and courage. Anger at the way things are and the courage to change them. So what makes you angry and what gives you courage?
6: What makes me angry is people laughing at the suffering of other people, like the Israeli soldiers who are going to different Palestinian homes and wearing the women's underwear. What has made me really angry is a very specific rape case that happened in one of the Israeli prisons. It's called Sde Teman. Basically, the rapists have been applauded by Israeli society. So angry. I can't even think about that thing because I can't deal with the emotions yet. I just kind of like brush it off. But I need to sit with it, and it makes me so very angry. Second thing that makes me really angry is because of my work in the humanitarian sector. It's seeing all of these stupid mechanisms being set up by the US and the world, and it's not going to work. They're not trusting the verified, community accepted mechanisms of aid and reconstruction and early recovery for Gaza. And we're just entering into another snowball effect of problems. Everything is set up with bad faith for things to fail, and that is so hard to engage in a system that is, it's like engaging with someone who has bad faith and is not there for you. But imagine that as a systematic way of governance. Mm-hmm. The third thing that makes me angry is that Palestinians are not given a voice to articulate a vision for their self-determination and liberation. It's like two-state solution, one-state solution, early recovery in Gaza. Palestinians are always squeezed out of the conversation, so we never have a place to speak and to voice. It's ultimately not going to work if Palestinians are not in the table and leading it. What gives me courage is that it's not about myself. It's not about me. I am part of a larger movement and historical tradition of people who are staying in the land and trying to do something better for the people. So knowing that I am at least partaking in my best abilities with what St. George did to other saints, to my grandparents, and hopefully also the next generation, means that I am a part of a movement that is beyond my own capabilities and my own fears, but something that is beyond myself. And then lastly, what gives me courage is that being in a revolution is not a means to an end, but is an end in itself. I might not see days of liberation and redemption, but I know that living a life of love and of revolution against empire is in itself an end in the long fight for justice. And that gives me courage to keep going on.
5: Thank you both for being with us today.
4: Thank you so much for having us.
0: Hearing those testimonies of faith and survival under such intense struggle has stayed with me, and I imagine it will stay with you. Thank you for listening. 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I encourage you to dive deeper into the ideas we explored today, and I recommend the book, The Cross and the Olive Tree, Cultivating Palestinian Theology Amid Gaza. Thank you so much for spending this hour with me on Spirit in Action, and thank you, Mark Helpsmeet, for the honor of sharing these stories. I hand the controls back to you.
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1: For the next few weeks, we'll be featuring Uncle Tom's Cabin, written by Harriet Beecher Stowe in 1852. Among the most banned books in the United States, Uncle Tom's Cabin, or Life Among the Lowly, is a novel by American author Harriet Beecher Stowe, which treats slavery as a central theme. Stowe was a Connecticut-born teacher at the Hartford Female Academy and an active abolitionist. The novel is believed to have had a profound effect on the North's view of slavery. In fact, when he met Harriet Beecher Stowe, President Lincoln is said to have commented, "So you're the little lady whose book started the Civil War." Be sure to tune in to Uncle Tom's Cabin and Literature Aloud around 4 o'clock every day, only on WRWK.
2: 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Uncle Tom's Cabin by Harriet Beecher Stowe. Chapter 17, The Free Man's Defense. There was a gentle bustle at the Quaker House as the afternoon drew to a close. Rachel Halliday moved quietly to and fro, collecting from her household stores such needments as could be arranged in the smallest compass for the wanderers who were to go forth that night. The afternoon shadows stretched eastward, and the round red sun stood thoughtfully on the horizon, and his beams shone yellow and calm into the little bedroom where George and his wife were sitting. He was sitting with his child on his knee, and his wife's hand in his. Both looked thoughtful and serious, and traces of tears were on their cheeks.
3: "Yes, Liza," said George, "I know all you say is true. You are a good child, a great deal better than I am, and I will try to do as you say. I'll try to act worthy of a free man. I'll try to feel like a Christian. God Almighty knows that I've meant to do well. Tried hard to do well when everything has been against me, and now I'll forget all the past and put away every hard and bitter feeling and read my Bible and learn to be a good man."
4: "And when we get to Canada," said Eliza, "I can help you. I can do dressmaking very well, and I understand fine washing and ironing, and between us we can find something to live on."
3: "Yes, Eliza, so long as we have each other and our boy. Oh, Eliza, if these people only knew what a blessing it is for a man to feel that his wife and child belong to him. I've often wondered to see men that could call their wives and children their own, fretting and worrying about anything else. Why, I feel rich and strong, though we have nothing but our bare hands. I feel as if I could scarcely ask God for any more. Yes, though I've worked hard every day till I am 25 years old, and have not a cent of money, nor a roof to cover me, nor a spot of land to call my own, yet if they will only let me alone now, I will be satisfied, thankful. I will work and send back the money for you and my boy. As to my old master, he has been paid 5 times over for all he ever spent for me. I don't owe him anything."
4: "But yet we are not quite out of danger," said Eliza. "We are not yet in Canada."
3: "True," said George, "but it seems as if I smelt the free air, and it makes me strong."
2: At this moment, voices were heard in the outer apartment in earnest conversation, and very soon a rap was heard on the door. Eliza started and opened it. Simeon Halliday was there, and with him a Quaker brother, whom he introduced as Phineas Fletcher. Phineas was tall and lathy, red-haired, with an expression of great acuteness and shrewdness in his face. He had not the placid, quiet, unworldly air of Simeon Halliday. On the contrary, a particularly wide-awake and au fait appearance, like a man who rather prides himself on knowing what he is about and keeping a bright lookout ahead, peculiarities which sorted rather oddly with his broad brim and formal phraseology.
4: "Our friend Phineas hath discovered something of importance to the interests of thee and thy party, George," said Simeon. "It were well for thee to hear it."
3: "That I have," said Phineas, "and it shows the use of a man's always sleeping with one ear open in certain places, as I've always said. Last night I stopped at a little lone

0: tavern back on the road. Thee remembers the place, Simeon, where we sold some apples last year to that fat woman with the great earrings? Well, I was tired with hard driving, and after my supper I stretched myself down on a pile of bags in the corner, and pulled a buffalo over me to wait till my bed was ready, and what does I do but get fast asleep? With one ear open, Phineas, said Simeon quietly. No, I slept, ears and all, for an hour or two, for I was pretty well tired. But when I came to myself a little, I found that there were some men in the room, sitting round a table, drinking and talking, and I thought, before I made much muster, I'd just see what they were up to, especially as I heard them say something about the Quakers. So, says one, they are up in the Quaker settlement, no doubt, says he. Then I listened with both ears, and I found that they were talking about this very party. So I lay and heard them lay off all their plans. This young man, they said, was to be sent back to Kentucky to his master, who was going to make an example of him, to keep all niggers from running away, and his wife, two of them, were going to run down to New Orleans to sell, on their own account, and they calculated to get $1,600 or $1,800 for her, and the child, they said, was going to a trader who had bought him, and then there was the boy, Jim, and his mother, and they were going to go back to their masters in Kentucky. They said that there were two constables in a town a little piece ahead who would go in with them to get them taken up, and the young woman was to be taken before a judge, and one of the fellows, who is small and smooth-spoken, was to swear to her for his property, and get her delivered over to him to take south. They've got a right notion of the track we are going tonight, and they'll be down after us, six or eight strong. So now, what's to be done? The group that stood in various attitudes after this communication were worthy of a painter. Rachel Halliday, who had taken her hands out of a batch of biscuit to hear the news, stood with them upraised and flowery, and with a face of the deepest concern. Simeon looked profoundly thoughtful. Eliza had thrown her arms around her husband and was looking up to him. George stood with clenched hands and glowing eyes, and looking as any other man might look, whose wife was to be sold at auction and son sent to a trader, all under the shelter of a Christian nation's laws.
1: "What shall we do, George?" said Eliza faintly.
0: "I know what I shall do," said George, as he stepped into the little room and began examining pistols.
2: "Aye," said Phineas, nodding his head to Simeon. "Thou seest, Simeon, how it will work."
0: "I see," said Simeon, sighing. "I pray it come not to that." "I don't want to involve anyone with or for me," said George. "If you will lend me your vehicle and direct me, I will drive alone to the next stand. Jim is a giant in strength, and brave as death and despair, and so am I."
2: "Ah, well, friend," said Phineas, "but thee'll need a driver for all that. Thee's quite welcome to do all the fighting thee knows, but I know a thing or two about the road, and thee doesn't."
0: "But I don't want to involve you," said George.
2: "Involve," said Phineas, with a curious and keen expression of face. "When thee does involve me, please do let me know."
0: "Phineas is a wise and skilful man," said Simeon. "Thee does well, George, to abide by his judgment, and," he added, laying his hand kindly on George's shoulder and pointing to the pistols, "be not over hasty with these. Young blood is hot."
2: "I will attack no man," said George. "All I ask of this country is to be let alone, and I will go out peaceably. But," he paused, and his brow darkened and his face worked, "I've had a sister sold in that New Orleans market. I know what they are sold for, and I am going to stand by and see them take my wife and sell her when God has given me a pair of strong arms to defend her. No, God help me, I'll fight to the last breath before they shall take my wife and son. Can you blame me?"
0: "Mortal man cannot blame thee, George. Flesh and blood could not do otherwise," said Simeon. "Woe unto the world because of offences, but woe unto them through whom the offence cometh."
2: "Would not even you, sir, do the same in my place?"
0: "I pray that I be not tried," said Simeon. "The flesh is weak."
2: "I think my flesh would be pretty tolerable strong in such a case," said Phineas, stretching out a pair of arms like the sails of a windmill. "I ain't sure, friend George, that I shouldn't hold a fellow for thee if thee had any accounts to settle with him."
1: "If man should ever resist evil," said Simeon, "then George should feel free to do it now. But the leaders of our people taught a more excellent way, for the wrath of man worketh not the righteousness of God, but it goes sorely against the corrupt will of man, and none can receive it save they to whom it is given. Let us pray the Lord that we be not tempted."
2: "And so do I," said Phineas. "But if we are tempted too much, why, let them look out, that's all."
1: "It's quite plain thee wasn't born a friend," said Simeon, smiling. "The old nature hath its way in thee pretty strong as yet."
2: To tell the truth, Phineas had been a hearty, two-fisted backwoodsman, a vigorous hunter, and a dead shot at a buck, but having wooed a pretty Quakeress, had been moved by the power of her charms to join the society in his neighborhood, and though he was an honest, sober, and efficient member, and nothing particular could be alleged against him, yet the more spiritual among them could not but discern an exceeding lack of savor in his developments.
1: "Friend Phineas will ever have ways of his own," said Rachel Halliday, smiling, "but we all think that his heart is in the right place after all."
2: "Well," said George, "isn't it best that we hasten our flight?" "I got up at 4 o'clock and came on with all speed, full 2 or 3 hours ahead of them, if they start at the time they planned. It isn't safe to start till dark, at any rate, for there are some evil persons in the villages ahead that might be disposed to meddle with us if they saw our wagon, and that would delay us more than the waiting. But in 2 hours I think we may venture. I will go over to Michael Cross and engage him to come behind on his swift nag, and keep a bright lookout on the road, and warn us if any company of men come on. Michael keeps a horse that can soon get ahead of most other horses, and he could shoot ahead and let us know if there were any danger. I'm going out now to warn Jim and the old woman to be in readiness, and to see about the horse. We have a pretty fair start, and stand a good chance to get to the stand before they can come up with us. So, have good courage, friend George. This isn't the first ugly scrape that I've been in with thy people," said Phineas, as he closed the door.
1: "Phineas is pretty shrewd," said Simeon. "He will do the best that can be done for thee, George."
2: "All I am sorry for," said George, "is the risk to you."
1: "Thee'll much oblige us, friend George, to say no more about that. What we do, we are conscience-bound to do. We can do no other way. And now, mother," said he, turning to Rachel, "hurry thy preparations for these friends, for we must not send them away fasting."
2: And while Rachel and her children were busy making corn-cake and cooking ham and chicken, and hurrying on the et-ceteras of the evening meal, George and his wife sat in their little room with their arms folded about each other, in such talk as husband and wife have when they know that a few hours may part them forever. "Eliza," said George, "people that have friends and houses and lands and money and all those things can't love as we do, who have nothing but each other. Till I knew you, Eliza, no creature had loved me but my poor, heartbroken mother and sister. I saw poor Emily that morning the trader carried her off. She came to the corner where I was lying asleep and said,
1: 'Poor George, your last friend is going. What will become of you, poor boy?'
2: And I got up and threw my arms round her, and cried and sobbed, and she cried too. And those were the last kind words I got for 10 long years, and my heart all withered up and felt as dry as ashes till I met you. And your loving me, why, it was almost like raising one from the dead. I've been a new man ever since. And now, Eliza, I'll give my last drop of blood, but they shall not take you from me. Whoever gets you must walk over my dead body."
1: "Oh, Lord, have mercy," said Eliza, sobbing. "If he will only let us get out of this country together, that is all we ask."
2: "Is God on their side?" said George, speaking less to his wife than pouring out his own bitter thoughts. "Does he see all they do? Why does he let such things happen? And they tell us that the Bible is on their side. Certainly all the power is. They are rich and healthy and happy.
0: They are members of churches, expecting to go to heaven, and they get along so easy in the world and have it all their own way. And poor, honest, faithful Christians, Christians as good or better than they, are lying in the very dust under their feet. They buy 'em and sell 'em, and make trade of their heart's blood and groans and tears, and God lets them. "Friend George," said Simeon from the kitchen, "listen to this psalm. It may do thee good." George drew his seat near the door, and Eliza, wiping her tears, came forward also to listen, while Simeon read as follows: "But as for me, my feet were almost gone. My steps had well nigh slipped, for I was envious of the foolish when I saw the prosperity of the wicked. They are not in trouble like other men, neither are they plagued like other men. Therefore pride compasseth them as a chain, violence covereth them as a garment. Their eyes stand out with fatness, they have more than heart could wish. They are corrupt, and speak wickedly concerning oppression. They speak loftily, therefore his people return, and the waters of a full cup are wrung out to them, and they say, How doth God know? And is there knowledge in the Most High? Is not that the way thee feels, George?"
2: "It is so indeed," said George, "as well as I could have written it myself."
0: "Then hear," said Simeon, "when I thought to know this, it was too painful for me until I went into the sanctuary of God. Then understood I their end. Surely thou didst set them in slippery places, thou castest them down to destruction. As a dream when one awaketh, so, O Lord, when thou awakest, thou shalt despise their image. Nevertheless I am continually with thee. Thou hast holden me by my right hand. Thou shalt guide me by thy counsel, and afterwards receive me to glory. It is good for me to draw near unto God. I have put my trust in the Lord God." Note, Psalm 73, the end of the wicked contrasted with that of the righteous. The words of holy trust breathed by the friendly old man stole like sacred music over the harassed and chafed spirit of George, and after he ceased, he sat with a gentle and subdued expression on his fine features. "If this world were all, George," said Simeon, "thee might indeed ask where is the Lord, but it is often those who have least of all in this life whom he chooseth for the kingdom. Put thy trust in him, and, no matter what befalls thee here, he will make all right hereafter." If these words had been spoken by some easy, self-indulgent exhorter, from whose mouth they might have come merely as pious and rhetorical flourish, proper to be used to people in distress, perhaps they might not have had much effect. But coming from one who daily and calmly risked fine and imprisonment for the cause of God and man, they had a weight that could not but be felt, and both the poor, desolate fugitives found calmness and strength breathing into them from it. And now Rachel took Eliza's hand kindly and led the way to the supper-table. As they were sitting down, a light tap sounded at the door, and Ruth entered.
1: "I just ran in," she said, "with these little stockings for the boy. 3 pair, nice, warm woolen ones. It will be so cold, thee knows, in Canada. Does thee keep up good courage, Eliza?"
0: she added, tripping round to Eliza's side of the table, and shaking her warmly by the hand, and slipping a seed-cake into Harry's hand.
1: "I brought a little parcel of these for him,"
0: she said, tugging at her pocket to get out the package.
1: "Children, thee knows, will always be eating."
0: "Oh, thank you. You are too kind," said Eliza.
1: "Come, Ruth, sit down to supper," said Rachel. "I couldn't, anyway. I left John with the baby, and some biscuits in the oven, and I can't stay a moment, else John will burn up all the biscuits and give the baby all the sugar in the bowl. That's the way he does," said the little Quakeress, laughing. "So, good-bye, Eliza. Good-bye, George. The Lord grant thee a safe journey."
0: And with a few tripping steps, Ruth was out of the apartment. A little while after supper, a large covered wagon drew up before the door. The night was clear starlight, and Phineas jumped briskly down from his seat to arrange his passengers. George walked out of the door with his child on one arm and his wife on the other. His step was firm, his face settled and resolute. Rachel and Simeon came out after them. "You get out a moment," said Phineas to those inside, "and let me fix the back of the wagon there for the women folks and the boy."
1: "Here are the two buffaloes," said Rachel. "Make the seats as comfortable as may be. It's hard riding all night."
0: Jim came out first, and carefully assisted out his old mother, who clung to his arm, and looked anxiously about, as if she expected the pursuer every moment.
2: "Jim, are your pistols all in order?" said George, in a low, firm voice.
3: "Yes, indeed," said Jim.
2: "And you've no doubt what you shall do if they come?"
3: "I rather think I haven't," said Jim,
0: throwing open his broad chest and taking a deep breath.
3: "Do you think I'll let them get mother again?"
0: During this brief colloquy, Eliza had been taking her leave of her kind friend Rachel, and was handed into the carriage by Simeon, and creeping into the back part with her boy, sat down among the buffalo skins. The old woman was next handed in and seated, and George and Jim placed on a rough board seat front of them, and Phineas mounted in front.
3: "Farewell, my friends," said Simeon from without.
2: "God bless you,"
0: answered all from within, and the wagon drove off, rattling and jolting over the frozen road. There was no opportunity for conversation on account of the roughness of the way and the noise of the wheels. The vehicle, therefore, rumbled on through long, dark stretches of woodland, over wide, dreary plains, up hills and down valleys, and on, on, on they jogged hour after hour. The child soon fell asleep and lay heavily in his mother's lap. The poor, frightened old woman at last forgot her fears, and even Eliza, as the night waned, found all her anxieties insufficient to keep her eyes from closing. Phineas seemed, on the whole, the briskest of the company, and beguiled his long drive with whistling certain very un-Quaker-like songs as he went on. But about 3 o'clock, George's ear caught the hasty and decided click of a horse's hoof coming behind them at some distance, and jogged Phineas by the elbow. Phineas pulled up his horses and listened.
3: "That must be Michael," he said. "I think I know the sound of his gallop."
0: And he rose up and stretched his head anxiously back over the road. A man riding in hot haste was now dimly descried at the top of a distant hill.
3: "There he is, I do believe," said Phineas.
0: George and Jim both sprang out of the wagon before they knew what they were doing. All stood intensely silent, with their faces turned towards the expected messenger. On he came. Now he went down into a valley where they could not see him, but they heard the sharp, hasty tramp rising nearer and nearer. At last they saw him emerge on the top of an eminence within hail.
3: "Yes, that's Michael," said Phineas, and raising his voice. "Hello there, Michael! Phineas, is that thee?"
2: "Yes. What news? They coming?"
3: "Right on behind, 8 or 10 of them, hot with brandy, swearing and foaming like so many wolves."
0: And just as he spoke, a breeze brought the faint sound of galloping horsemen towards them.
3: "In with you, quick, boys, in," said Phineas. "If you must fight, wait till I get you a piece ahead."
0: And, with the word, both jumped in, and Phineas lashed the horses to a run, the horseman keeping close behind them. The wagon rattled, jumped, almost flew over the frozen ground, but plainer and still plainer came the noise of pursuing horsemen behind. The women heard it, and looking anxiously out, saw, far in the rear, on the brow of a distant hill, a party of men looming up against the red-streaked sky of early dawn. Another hill, and their pursuers had evidently caught sight of their wagon, whose white cloth-covered top made it conspicuous at some distance. And a loud yell of brutal triumph came forward on the wind. Eliza sickened and strained her child closer to her bosom. The old woman prayed and groaned, and George and Jim clenched their pistols with a grasp of despair. The pursuers gained on them fast. The carriage made a sudden turn and brought them near a ledge of a steep overhanging rock that rose in an isolated ridge or clump in a large lot, which was, all around it, quite clear and smooth. This isolated pile, or range of rocks, rose up black and heavy against the brightening sky, and seemed to promise shelter and concealment. It was a place well known to Phineas, who had been familiar with the spot in his hunting days, and it was to gain this point he had been racing his horses.
3: "Now for it!" said he, suddenly checking his horses and springing from his seat to the ground. "Out with you, in a twinkling, every one, and up into these rocks with you. Michael, thee tie thy horse to the wagon, and drive ahead to Amariah's, and get him and his boys to come back and talk to these fellows."
0: In a twinkling they were all out of the carriage. "There," said Phineas, catching up Harry. "You, each of you, see to the women, and run, now, if you ever did run."
3: They needed no exhortation. Quicker than we can say it, the whole party were over the fence, making with all speed for the rocks, while Michael, throwing himself from his horse and fastening the bridle to the wagon, began driving it rapidly away.
0: "Come ahead," said Phineas, as they reached the rocks, and saw in the mingled starlight and dawn the traces of a rude but plainly marked footpath leading up among them. "This is one of our old hunting dens. Come up."
3: Phineas went before, springing up the rocks like a goat, with the boy in his arms. Jim came second, bearing his trembling old mother over his shoulder, and George and Eliza brought up the rear. The party of horsemen came up to the fence, and with mingled shouts and oaths were dismounting, to prepare to follow them. A few moments' scrambling brought them to the top of the ledge. The path then passed between the narrow defile, where only one could walk at a time, till suddenly they came to a rift or chasm more than a yard in breadth, and beyond which lay a pile of rocks, separate from the rest of the ledge, standing full 30 feet high, with its sides steep and perpendicular as those of a castle. Phineas easily leapt the chasm, and sat down the boy on the smooth, flat platform of crisp white moss that covered the top of the rock.
0: "Over with you," he called. "Spring now, once for your lives," said he, as one after another sprang across.
3: Several fragments of loose stone formed a kind of breastwork, which sheltered their position from the observation of those below.
0: "Well, here we all are," said Phineas, peeping over the stone breastwork to watch the assailants, who were coming tumultuously up under the rocks. "Let 'em get us if they can. Whoever comes here has to walk single file between those two rocks, in fair range of your pistols, boys, d'ye see?"
2: "I do see," said George. "And now, as this matter is ours, let us take all the risk and do all the fighting."
0: "Thee's quite welcome to do the fighting, George,"
3: said Phineas, chewing some checkerberry leaves as he spoke.
0: "But I may have the fun of looking on, I suppose. But see, these fellows are kind of debating down there, and looking up, like hens when they are going to fly up on to the roost. Hadn't thee better give 'em a word of advice before they come up, just to tell 'em handsomely they'll be shot if they do?"
3: The party beneath, now more apparent in the light of the dawn, consisted of our old acquaintances, Tom Locker and Marks, with two constables, and a posse consisting of such rowdies at the last tavern as could be engaged by a little brandy to go and help the fun of trapping a set of niggers.
4: "Well, Tom, your coons are farly treed," said one.
0: "Yes, I see 'em go right up here," said Tom. "And here's a path. I'm for going right up. They can't jump down in a hurry, and it won't take long to ferret 'em out." "But, Tom, they might fire at us from behind the rocks," said Marks. "That would be ugly, you know."
4: "Ugh," said Tom with a sneer. "Always for saving your skin, Marks. No danger. Niggers are too plaguey scared."
0: "I don't know why I shouldn't save my skin," said Marks. "It's the best I've got, and niggers do fight like the devil sometimes."
3: At this moment George appeared on the top of a rock above them, and speaking in a calm, clear voice, said,
0: "Gentlemen, who are you down there, and what do you want?"
4: "We want a party of runaway niggers," said Tom Locker. "One George Harris, and Eliza Harris, and their son, and Jim Selden, and an old woman. We've got the officers here, and a warrant to take 'em, and we're going to have 'em, too, do you hear? Ain't you George Harris that belongs to Mr. Harris of Shelby County, Kentucky?"
5: "I am George Harris. Mr. Harris of Kentucky did call me his property, but now I'm a free man, standing on God's free soil, and my wife and my child I claim as mine. Jim and his mother are here. We have arms to defend ourselves, and we mean to do it. You can come up if you like, but the first one of you that comes within the range of our bullets is a dead man, and the next, and so on till the last."
0: "Oh, come, come," said a short, puffy man, stepping forward and blowing his nose as he did so. "Young man, this ain't no kind of talk at all for you. You see, we're officers of justice. We got the law on our side, and the power, and so forth. So you'd better give up peaceably, you see, for you'll certainly have to give up at last."
5: "I know very well that you've got the law on your side, and the power," said George bitterly. "You mean to take my wife to sell in New Orleans,
6: and put my boy like a calf in a trader's pen, and send Jim's old mother to the brute that whipped and abused her before, because he couldn't abuse her son. You want to send Jim and me back to be whipped and tortured and ground down under the heels of them that you call masters, and your laws will bear you out in it. More shame for you and them. But you haven't got us. We don't own your laws. We don't own your country. We stand here as free, under God's sky, as you are. And by the great God that made us, we'll fight for our liberty till we die.
3: George stood out in fair sight on the top of the rock as he made his declaration of independence. The glow of dawn gave a flush to his swarthy cheek, and bitter indignation and despair gave fire to his dark eye. And, as if appealing from man to the justice of God, he raised his hand to heaven as he spoke. If it had been only a Hungarian youth, now bravely defending in some mountain fastness the retreat of fugitives escaping from Austria into America, this would have been sublime heroism. But as it was a youth of African descent, defending the retreat of fugitives through America into Canada, of course we are too well instructed and patriotic to see any heroism in it, and if any of our readers do, they must do it on their own private responsibility. When despairing Hungarian fugitives make their way, against all the search warrants and authorities of their lawful government, to America, press and political cabinet ring with applause and welcome. When despairing African fugitives do the same thing, it is, what is it? Be it as it may, it is certain that the attitude, eye, voice, manner of the speaker for a moment struck the party below to silence. There is something in boldness and determination that for a time hushes even the rudest nature. Marx was the only one who remained wholly untouched. He was deliberately cocking his pistol, and in a momentary silence that followed George's speech, he fired at him.
7: "You see, you get just as much for him dead as alive in Kentucky," he said coolly as he wiped his pistol on his coat sleeve.
3: George sprang backward. Eliza uttered a shriek. The ball had passed close to his hair, had nearly grazed the cheek of his wife, and struck in a tree above.
7: "It's nothing, Eliza," said George quickly. "Thee'd better keep out of sight with thy speechifying," said Phineas. "They're mean scamps."
6: "Now, Jim," said George, "look that your pistols are all right, and watch that pass with me. First man that shows himself I fire at, you take the second, and so on. It won't do, you know, to waste two shots on one."
3: "But what if you don't hit?"
6: "I shall hit," said George coolly.
7: "Good. Now there's stuff in that fellow," muttered Phineas between his teeth.
3: The party below, after Marx had fired, stood for a moment rather undecided.
7: "I think you must have hit some of them," said one of the men. "I heard a squeal." "I'm going right up for one," said Tom. "I never was afraid of niggers, and I ain't going to be now. Who goes after?" he said, springing up the rocks.
3: George heard the words distinctly. He drew up his pistol, examined it, pointed it towards that point in the defile where the first man would appear. One of the most courageous of the party followed Tom, and, the way being thus made, the whole party began pushing up the rock, the hindermost pushing the front ones faster than they would have gone of themselves. On they came, and in a moment the burly form of Tom appeared in sight almost at the verge of the chasm. George fired. The shot entered his side, but though wounded, he would not retreat. But with a yell like that of a mad bull, he was leaping right across the chasm into the party.
7: "Friend," said Phineas, suddenly stepping to the front and meeting him with a push from his long arms, "thee isn't wanted here."
3: Down he fell into the chasm, crackling down among the trees, bushes, logs, loose stones, till he lay bruised and groaning 30 feet below. The fall might have killed him, had it not been broken and moderated by his clothes catching in the branches of a large tree. But he came down with some force, however, more than was at all agreeable or convenient.
7: "Lord help us, they are perfect devils,"
3: said Marx, heading the retreat down the rocks with much more of a will than he had joined the ascent, while all the party came tumbling precipitately after him, the fat constable in particular, blowing and puffing in a very energetic manner.
7: "I say, fellows," said Marx, "you just go round and pick up Tom there, while I run and get on to my horse to go back for help. That's you."
3: And without minding the hootings and jeers of his company, Marx was as good as his word, and was soon seen galloping away.
8: "Was ever such a sneaking varmint," said one of the men, "to come on his business, and he clear out and leaves us this yar way." "Wow, we must pick up that feller," said another. "Cuss me if I much care whether he is dead or alive."
3: The men, led by the groans of Tom, scrambled and crackled through stumps, logs, and bushes to where that hero lay groaning and swearing with alternate vehemence.
8: "Ye keep it a-going pretty loud, Tom," said one. "Ye much hurt?" "Don't know. Give me up, can't you? Blast that infernal Quaker. If it hadn't been for him, I'd have pitched some of 'em down here, see how they liked it."
3: With much labor and groaning, the fallen hero was assisted to rise, and with one holding him up under each shoulder, they got him as far as the horses.
8: "If you could only get me a mile back to that our tavern, give me a handkerchief or something to stuff into this place and stop this infernal bleeding."
3: George looked over the rocks and saw them trying to lift the burly form of Tom into the saddle. After two or three ineffectual attempts, he reeled and fell heavily to the ground.
1: "Oh, I hope he isn't killed," said Eliza, who, with all the party, stood watching the proceeding.
8: "Why not?" said Phineas. "Serves him right."
1: "Because after death comes the judgment," said Eliza.
3: "Yes," said the old woman, who had been groaning and praying in her Methodist fashion during all the encounter.
8: "It's an awful case for the poor critter's soul."
9: "On my word, they're leaving him, I do believe," said Phineas.
3: It was true, for after some appearance of irresolution and consultation, the whole party got on their horses and rode away. When they were quite out of sight, Phineas began to bestir himself.
8: "Well, we must go down and walk a piece," he said. "I told Michael to go forward and bring help, and be along back here with the wagon. But we shall have to walk a piece along the road, I reckon, to meet them. The Lord grant he be along soon. It's early in the day. There won't be much travel afoot yet a while. We aren't much more than 2 miles from our stopping place. If the road hadn't been so rough last night, we could have outrun 'em entirely."
3: As the party neared the fence, they discovered in the distance along the road their own wagon coming back, accompanied by some men on horseback.
8: "Well, now, there's Michael and Stephen and Amariah," exclaimed Phineas joyfully. "Now we are made as safe as we'd got there."
1: "Well, do stop, then," said Eliza, "and do something for that poor man. He's groaning dreadfully."
9: "It would be no more than Christian," said George. "Let's take him up and carry him on."
8: "And doctor him up among the Quakers," said Phineas. "Pretty well, that. Well, I don't care if we do. Here, let's have a look at him,"
3: said Phineas, who in the course of his hunting and backwoods life had acquired some rude experience of surgery, kneeled down by the wounded man, and began a careful examination of his condition.
8: "Marks," said Tom feebly. "Is that you, Marks?" "No, I reckon 'tain't, friend," said Phineas. "Much Marks cares for thee, if his own skin's safe. He's off long ago." "I believe I'm done for," said Tom. "The cussed sneaking dog, to leave me to die alone. My poor old mother always told me to be so. La sakes! Just hear the poor critter. He's got a mammy now," said the old negress. "I can't help kind of pitying on him."
3: "Softly, softly. Don't thee snap and snarl, friend," said Phineas, as Tom winced and pushed his hand away. "Thee has no chance unless I stop the bleeding." And Phineas busied himself with making some offhand surgical arrangements with his own pocket handkerchief, and such as could be mustered in the company.
8: "You pushed me down there," said Tom faintly.
9: "Well, if I hadn't, thee would have pushed us down, thee sees," said Phineas, as he stooped to apply his bandage.
8: "There, there, let me fix this bandage. We mean well to thee. We bear no malice. Thee shall be taken to a house where they'll nurse thee first rate, well as thy own mother could."
3: Tom groaned and shut his eyes. In men of his class, vigor and resolution are entirely a physical matter, and ooze out with the flowing of the blood, and the gigantic fellow really looked piteous in his helplessness. The other party now came up. The seats were taken out of the wagon. The buffalo skins, doubled in fours, were spread all along one side, and four men with great difficulty lifted the heavy form of Tom into it. Before he was gotten in, he fainted entirely. The old negress, in the abundance of her compassion, sat down on the bottom and took his head in her lap. Eliza, George, and Jim bestowed themselves, as well they could, in the remaining space, and the whole party set forward.
10: "What do you think of him?" said George, who sat by Phineas in front.
3: "Well, it's only a pretty deep flesh wound, but then tumbling and scratching down that place didn't help him much. It has bled pretty freely, pretty much drained him out, courage and all. But he'll get over it, and maybe learn a thing or two by it."
10: "I'm glad to hear you say so," said George. "It would always be a heavy thought to me if I'd caused his death, even in a just cause."
3: "Yes," said Phineas, "killing is an ugly operation. Any way they'll fix it, man or beast. I've seen a buck that was shot down and a-dying look that way on a feller with his eye, that it really most made a feller feel wicked for killing on him. And human creatures is a more serious consideration yet, being, as thy wife says, that the judgment comes to em after death. So I don't know as our people's notions on these matters is too strict, and, considering how I was raised, I fell in with them pretty considerably."
10: "What shall you do with this poor fellow?" said George.
3: "Oh, carry him along to Amariah's. There's old grandman Stevens there. Dorcas, they call her. She's most an amazing nurse. She takes to nursing real natural, and ain't never better suited than when she gets a sick body to tend. We may reckon on turning him over to her for a fortnight or so."
10: A ride of about an hour more brought the party to a neat farmhouse, where the weary travelers were received to an abundant breakfast. Tom Locker was soon carefully deposited in a much cleaner and softer bed than he had ever been in the habit of occupying. His wound was carefully dressed and bandaged, and he lay languidly opening and shutting his eyes on the white window curtains and gently gliding figures of his sick room, like a weary child. And here, for the present, we shall take our leave of one party. End of chapter 17.

0: I am a capitalist. And after a 30-year career in capitalism, spanning 36 companies, generating tens of billions of dollars in market value, I'm not just in the top 1%, I'm in the top 0.01% of all earners. Today, I have come to share the secrets of our success, because rich capitalists like me have never been richer. So the question is, how do we do it? How do we manage to grab an ever-increasing share of the economic pie every year? Is it that rich people are smarter than we were 30 years ago? Is it that we're working harder than we once did? Are we taller, better looking? Sadly, no. It all comes down to just one thing, economics. Because here's the dirty secret. There was a time in which the economics profession worked in the public interest for everyone, but in the neoliberal era, today, they work only for big corporations and billionaires. And that is creating a little bit of a problem. We could choose to enact economic policies that raise taxes on the rich, regulate powerful corporations, or raise wages for workers. We have done it before. But neoliberal economists would warn that all of these policies would be a terrible mistake, because raising taxes always kills economic growth. And any form of government regulation is inefficient, and raising wages always kills jobs. Well, as a consequence of that thinking, over the last 30 years in the USA alone, the top 1% has grown $21 trillion richer, while the bottom 50% have grown $900 billion poorer, a pattern of widening inequality that has largely repeated itself across the world. And yet, as middle-class families struggle to get by on wages that have not budged in about 40 years, neoliberal economists continue to warn that the only reasonable response to the painful dislocations of austerity and globalization is even more austerity and globalization. So, what is a society to do? Well, it's super clear to me what we need to do. We need a new economics. So, economics has been described as the dismal science, and for good reason, because as much of as it is taught today, it isn't a science at all, in spite of all of the dazzling mathematics. In fact, a growing number of academics and practitioners have concluded that neoliberal economic theory is dangerously wrong, and that today's growing crises of rising inequality and growing political instability are the direct result of decades of bad economic theory. What we now know is that the economics that made me so rich isn't just wrong, it's backwards. Because it turns out it isn't capital that creates economic growth, it's people. And it isn't self-interest that promotes the public good, it's reciprocity. And it isn't competition that produces our prosperity, it's cooperation. What we can now see is that an economics that is neither just nor inclusive can never sustain the high levels of social cooperation necessary to enable a modern society to thrive. So, where did we go wrong? Well, it turns out that it's become painfully obvious that the fundamental assumptions that undergird neoliberal economic theory are just objectively false. And so today, first, I want to take you through some of those mistaken assumptions, and then after, describe where the science suggests prosperity actually comes from. So, neoliberal economic assumption number one is that the market is an efficient equilibrium system, which basically means that if one thing in the economy, like wages, goes up, another thing in the economy, like jobs, must go down. So, for example, in Seattle, where I live, when in 2014 we passed our nation's first $15 minimum wage, the neoliberals freaked out over their precious equilibrium. If you raise the price of labor, they warned, businesses will purchase less of it, Thousands of low-wage workers will lose their jobs. The restaurants will close. Except they didn't. The unemployment rate fell dramatically. The restaurant business in Seattle boomed. Why? Because there is no equilibrium. Because raising wages doesn't kill jobs, it creates them. Because, for instance, when restaurant owners are suddenly required to pay restaurant workers enough so that now even they can afford to eat in restaurants, it doesn't shrink the restaurant business, it grows it, obviously. Thank you. Thank you. The second assumption is that the price of something is always equal to its value, which basically means that if you earn $50,000 a year and I earn $50 million a year, that's because I produce 1,000 times as much value as you. Now, it will not surprise you to learn that this is a very comforting assumption if you're a CEO paying yourself $50 million a year but paying your workers poverty wages. But please, take it from somebody who's run dozens of businesses. This is nonsense. People are not paid what they are worth. They are paid what they have the power to negotiate. And wages falling share of GDP is not because workers have become less productive, but because employers have become more powerful. And by pretending that the giant imbalance in power between capital and labor doesn't exist, neoliberal economic theory became essentially a protection racket for the rich. The third assumption, and by far the most pernicious, is a behavioral model that describes human beings as something called homo economicus, which basically means that we are all perfectly selfish, perfectly rational, and relentlessly self-maximizing. But just ask yourselves, is it plausible that every single time for your entire life when you did something nice for somebody else, all you were doing was maximizing your own utility? Is it plausible that when a soldier jumps on a grenade to defend fellow soldiers, they're just promoting their narrow self-interest? If you think that's nuts, contrary to any reasonable moral intuition, that's because it is. And according to the latest science, not true. But it is this behavioral model, which is at the cold, cruel heart of neoliberal economics, and it is as morally corrosive as it is scientifically wrong, because if we accept at face value that humans are fundamentally selfish, and then we look around the world at all of the unambiguous prosperity in it, then it follows logically. Then it must be true by definition that billions of individual acts of selfishness magically transubstantiate into prosperity and the common good. If we humans are merely selfish maximizers, then selfishness is the cause of our prosperity. Under this economic logic, greed is good. Widening inequality is efficient, and the only purpose of the corporation can be to enrich shareholders, because to do otherwise would be to slow economic growth and harm the economy overall. And it is this gospel of selfishness which forms the ideological cornerstone of neoliberal economics, a way of thinking which has produced economic policies which have enabled me and my rich buddies in the top 1% to grab virtually all of the benefits of growth over the last 40 years. But if instead we accept the latest empirical research, real science, which correctly describes human beings as highly cooperative, reciprocal, and intuitively moral creatures, then it follows logically that it must be cooperation and not selfishness that is the cause of our prosperity. And it isn't our self-interest, but rather our inherent reciprocity that is humanity's economic superpower. So, you know, at the heart of this new economics is a story about ourselves that grants us permission to be our best selves And unlike the old economics, this is a story that is virtuous and also has the virtue of being true. Now, I want to emphasize that this new economics is not something I have personally imagined or invented. Its theories and models are being developed and refined in universities around the world, building on some of the best new research in economics, complexity theory, evolutionary theory, psychology, anthropology, and other disciplines. And although this new economics does not yet have its own textbook or even a commonly agreed upon name, in broad strokes, its explanation of where prosperity comes from goes something like this. So market capitalism is an evolutionary system in which prosperity emerges through a positive feedback loop between increasing amounts of innovation and increasing amounts of consumer demand. Innovation is the process by which we solve human problems. Consumer demand is the mechanism through which the market selects for useful innovations. And as we solve more problems, we become more prosperous. But as we become more prosperous, our problems and solutions become more complex. And this increasing technical complexity requires ever higher levels of social and economic cooperation in order to produce the more highly specialized products that define a modern economy. Now, the old economics is correct, of course, that competition plays a crucial role in how markets work. But what it fails to see is that it is largely a competition between highly cooperative groups, competition between firms, competition between networks of firms, competition between nations. And anyone who knows, who's ever run a successful business, knows that building a cooperative team by including the talents of everyone is almost always a better strategy than just a bunch of selfish jerks. So, how do we leave neoliberalism behind and build a more sustainable, more prosperous, and more equitable society? The new economics suggests just five rules of thumb. First is that successful economies are not jungles. Their gardens, which is to say that markets, like gardens, must be tended. That the market is the greatest social technology ever invented for solving human problems, but unconstrained by social norms or democratic regulation, markets inevitably create more problems than they solve. Climate change, the great financial crisis of 2008, are two easy examples. The second rule is that inclusion creates economic growth. So the neoliberal idea that inclusion is this fancy luxury to be afforded if and when we have growth is both wrong and backwards. The economy is people. Including more people in more ways is what causes economic growth in market economies. The third principle is the purpose of the corporation is not merely to enrich shareholders. The greatest grift in contemporary economic life is the neoliberal idea that the only purpose of the corporation and the only responsibility of executives is to enrich themselves and shareholders. The new economics must and can insist that the purpose of the corporation is to improve the welfare of all stakeholders, customers, workers, community, and shareholders alike. Rule 4. Greed is not good. Being rapacious doesn't make you a capitalist. It makes you a sociopath. And in an economy as dependent upon cooperation at scale as ours, sociopathy is as bad for business as it is for society. And fifth and finally, unlike the laws of physics, the laws of economics are a choice. Now, neoliberal economic theory has sold itself to you as unchangeable, natural law, when in fact, it's social norms and constructed narratives based on pseudoscience. If we truly want a more equitable, more prosperous, and more sustainable economy, if we want high-functioning democracies and civil society, we must have a new economics. And here's the good news. If we want a new economics, all we have to do is choose to have it. Thank you. Thank you.
1: So, Nick, I'm sure you get this question a lot. If you're so unhappy with the economic system, why not just give all your money away and join the 99%?
0: Yeah, no, yes, right. You get that a lot. You get that a lot.
1: Not
0: if you care so much about taxes, why don't you pay more? And if you care so much about wages, why don't you pay more? And I could do that. The problem is it doesn't make that much difference. And I have discovered a strategy that works literally 100,000 times better,
1: Okay. Which
0: is to use my money to build narratives and to pass laws that require all the other rich people to pay taxes and pay their workers better. And so, for example, the $15 minimum wage that we cooked up has now affected 30 million workers. So
1: That's
0: that works
1: great.
0: Better.
1: That's great.
0: So.
1: If you change your mind, we'll find some takers for you.
0: Okay. Thank you.
1: Thank you very much.
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0: Never give in. 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These are not dark days. These are great days. The greatest our country has ever lived. And we must all thank God that we have been allowed, each of us, to play a part in making these days memorable.
1: Well, memorable is a good way to put it.

0: 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Also in California, in Red Bluff and Redding on KFOI, Round Mountains, KKRN. Up in Oregon on the Central Coast on KYAQ, Cottage Grove's KSO, Eugene's KEPW. Lanchester, Pennsylvania's W News, Maui, Hawaii's KAKU. In Columbus, Ohio on WGRN, Palinville, New York's WLPP, Rochester, New York, WRFZ. Down in New Orleans on WHIV, out in Gallup, New Mexico on KNIZ, Concord, New Hampshire's WNHN, Fayetteville, Arkansas's KPSQ. In Seattle on KODX, Richmond, Virginia's WRWK. Fairmont, West Virginia's WEFR, Janesville, Wisconsin's WADR, and Minneapolis, St. Paul's AM 950 KTNF. We also stream coast to coast and around the globe every day on the internet, on the Progressive Voices channel, Netroots Radio, Radio for Humans, NicoleSandler.com, Radio Free Brooklyn, No Lies Radio, Detour Talk, Del Marva FM, and most of your favorite podcast sites, most of them. Blanketing Planet Earth, I'm Brant Friedman, your friendly investigative blogger, journalist, troublemaker, muckraker, all-around swell fellow, says me from bradblog.com. Thank you very much for joining us today. Over the weekend, Hillary Rodham Clinton, you have heard of her, she posted a photo of the chaos underway right now outside the White House, where construction of a sort is underway on the demolished east wing of the White House, where Trump wants to build his billion-dollar ballroom, and where a makeshift arena is being built to host a UFC match on the south lawn of the White House in 2 weeks for Donald Trump to celebrate Donald Trump's 80th birthday. Your tax dollars at work. Along with that photo of that utter chaos and disarray on two sides of the White House, two different sides of the White House, Hillary posted at Blue Sky, quote, "This is what Trump's done to the People's House. A third of it is rubble. Another third is a cage match. What a metaphor," she wrote. Indeed, though her quip there about that metaphor does not go nearly far enough, if you ask me. What we are now living through right now, this moment in American history, and with it world history, is actually far broader than that. Welcome back to the Bradcast. After we have been off for a week or so, there is, as usual in such cases, a lot to get caught up with today, and I hope to open the phones to our callers in our live Southern California listening area at 818-985-5735, or those of you listening live anywhere across the globe via our kpfk.org live web stream. 818-985-KPFK is our number, particularly, by the way, with Tuesday's big election day, including here in California, as well as Iowa, Montana, New Jersey, New Mexico, and South Dakota, all happening on Tuesday. So whatever you'd like to discuss, I will be happy to entertain your questions, your queries, your pronouncements, or anything else in a little bit, if you feel like lining up now. That said, Desi Doyen, I am told just minutes before airtime that there are problems with the phones for a change.
1: Yes, unfortunately. Yeah.

0: we are having issues with the phone. So, yes, please do. We welcome your calls at 818-985-5735. Click number one to get through. But if you get disconnected, please call me back, and I'm going to do my best on this end to do some technical workarounds, and we'll see how those work.
1: We've got some weird workarounds that hopefully will work, specifically when you are on hold. But, hey, give it a try.
0: Yes.
1: I'd appreciate it. I'd love to hear from you a little bit later in the show. And as usual, by the way, as we celebrate DEI on this program, we are happy to push both women and Donald Trump supporters, or those who may just disagree with me on any particular thing, up to the top of the queue whenever possible. You're welcome. But taking last week off from both this show and our nationally syndicated Green News Report, and for the most part from writing at bradblog.com itself, because I needed a break, but that has actually been very instructive on a number of levels. The news certainly has not stopped. It still came in like a fire hose all week last week, even though Congress actually left early for their Memorial Day recess because even they could not stomach a couple of things that Donald Trump was trying to force them into. But being outside of the daily grind of doing the show every day, trying to make sense of each day's news as it happens, being outside of that actually allowed me to see a bigger pattern over the past week that I may or may not have otherwise seen. The nation now appears to be on two distinct tracks, both moving forward, but two distinct tracks. There are two big overarching storylines sort of happening at once as I see it, and as I hope to walk a bit through each of them today. But they are storylines that are somehow easier to see from the helicopter view of not digging into each and every story as it comes in, but seeing the headlines. And with them, sort of being able to see the forest for the trees over the past week or so for a refreshing change, there are two major overarching storylines that I see as happening right now at once in the nation that has become easier to see, at least for me, over the past week. We are living in absolutely historic times. And I believe the weeks and months and perhaps years we are now in will be regarded by historians as a turning point for this nation and, as I note, the world along with it. Which way that turn goes may still be a live question, but on at least one of the two major overarching storylines, the direction is becoming, at least to me, clearer by the day. If you sit back and sort of take it all in from a helicopter perspective, there are two things happening at once. Number one, the presidency and the president, in particular this president, seem to be utterly collapsing. Make no mistake. Make no mistake. Don't be distracted by the stuff and nonsense you see coming out of the White House, but he and the presidency itself seem to be utterly collapsing. The Trump presidency, which, though more people voted against him than for him back in 2024, came in like a lightning bolt, like a storm front, if you will, with repeated, if misleading, claims of a landslide mandate. And that seems now just 16 months into his second term, feels like 16 minutes, just 16 months into his second term, that supposed mandate seems to be falling over a cliff. In one case after another, Trump is collapsing physically, emotionally, politically, and perhaps most importantly, legally in the courts. We'll run through just a few recent examples of that in a moment. But number two, the other ongoing overarching storyline happening at the same time is the fight to prevent democracy itself, or our version of it here in America, from collapsing under the weight of that collapsing presidency. That fight for democracy, for electoral democracy, the right to vote, that continues apace even as we enter the heart of the critical 2026 midterm election season amid a bruising gerrymander war that still continues today, touched off last summer by Donald Trump and the Republicans, who apparently foresaw that their only hope of winning the midterm, of not losing majority control of one or now both houses of Congress, was to cheat their way to victory. They could have chosen another path, of course. They could have chosen to adopt policies that voters actually wanted them to adopt. But Republicans in Congress chose instead to go along with Donald Trump, who, in turn, chose to push policies, if they can even be called that, which benefited him and his corporate cronies to the detriment of the general public, at least that part of the general public which aren't millionaires and or billionaires. Instead of changing course to enact popular policies that, might have won him more votes, he chose instead to enact wildly unpopular policies, but to try and game the electoral playing field to make it difficult for Americans to then do anything about it. On that, they've had some success, at least in the short term, but it may be all for naught. It may, in the end, do them much more electoral harm than electoral good in that gerrymandering war, as Americans seem to really, really like electoral democracy and oppose the Trump Republican brands of authoritarianism that Trump and elected Republicans, some of them anyway, many of them, perhaps most of them, in fact, seemed to get behind. Those people, I believe, those people who supported that Trump brand of, I hate to even call it democracy, Trump authoritarianism, those Republicans that got behind that, I believe, will be punished this November at the ballot box. That party will be, and punished for many years beyond, as history sort of catches up with the present, as history sort of catches up with what is happening right now. Which, as I say, I believe to be history in the making. We just may not know it yet. So on that first story, that collapsing presidency, one news item after another late last weekend and into the last week and into the weekend made that clearer by the hour that this is a presidency in freefall. Trump's celebration of himself, sometimes disguised as what should have been a legitimate celebration of the nation's semi-quincentennial, that's America's 250th birthday, for those of us in the working class, that celebration is falling apart in every direction, it seems. His plan for an American state fair on the National Mall has already become an embarrassment, as most of the biggest musical acts that Team Trump had selected to headline this two-week national birthday party, most of them have now dropped out almost immediately after being announced. Now, they weren't particularly huge names to start with. At least they haven't been huge over the past, for the past 20 years or so. But those pulling out include country star Martina McBride, soul legends The Commodores, both Millie and or Vanilli, I'm unclear, or whoever sang for them, Bret Michaels of the 80s hair band, rock band Poison, all of them and more, after being announced to headline this national party, said, nope, no thanks, we don't want any part of it. We thought this was going to be a bipartisan affair, a nonpartisan affair, a celebration of America. We want no part of this. Because they quickly learned that it was not going to be a bipartisan affair. It was not going to be a celebration of America. It was going to be anything but. Trump then, with that news, of course, took to his failing social media site to blast the so-called third-rate entertainers that he himself had chosen to headline this event, and suggested that he himself would instead headline the event with a Make America Great Again rally. A political rally on the National Mall at taxpayer expense, doing away with any pretense of celebrating America's birthday in favor of his own failing political movement at a time when no more than about 35% of Americans on a good day actually support that movement or this president. It was hardly his only embarrassment. Last week, a federal court ruled that Donald Trump unlawfully added his own name to the John F. Kennedy Memorial Performing Arts Center, ordering the signage slapped haphazardly onto the front of the building the day after a trumped-up Kennedy Center commission voted to rename it as the Trump Kennedy Center, ordering that those letters declaring it to be the Donald J. Trump and the John F. Kennedy Performing Arts Center declared, that judge said those letters, the Trump part of them, must be taken down immediately, within the next 2 weeks. As U.S. District Court Judge Christopher Cooper wrote in his order, quote, Congress gave the Kennedy Center its name, and only Congress can change it. Also, the two-year shutdown that Trump had planned for the Kennedy Center, supposedly for renovations, but really to cover the fact that all of the major acts had dropped out of scheduled performances at the Kennedy Center, and they could not book anybody at the Kennedy Center. So instead, Donald Trump announced, we're going to shut down for 2 years to renovate the place after he renamed it after himself. He pretended that it needed to be shut down entirely for major renovations over the next 2 years. And the judge ordered that pause to be ended as well after finding that Trump's board, Trump's own people appointed to this board, never actually seriously investigated whether shutting down the entire Performing Arts Center was necessary to do the renovations. Could they do part of it for a while, shut down just one of the performance spaces while keeping the other ones open? Could they make other plans? Apparently, the board never even bothered to do that. Donald Trump told them to shut it down, so they shut it all down. The judge didn't say that the commission, you know, couldn't go ahead and do this two-year shutdown if they had a process that looked at the matter seriously and decided, yeah, that's the only way that we can renovate the Kennedy Center is to shut it down entirely for 2 years. But the judge just said, hey, take a legitimate assessment of whether it was actually necessary to do that, find out what actually needs to be done, how much it would actually cost, whether any of it would require a complete shutdown for 2 years. But anyway, that was enough. That was enough. Trump had decided he had lost this one, it seems, or at least wanted to kick and scream and pretend that he did. Most embarrassingly, of course, his name would be scraped off the front of the center in what is likely to be a very exciting day for the nation. Perhaps even more exciting than the grotesque taxpayer-funded cage match on the south lawn of the White House that Donald Trump is demanding for his birthday. Or even his politicized 250th American birthday party slash MAGA rally now set for the National Mall next month. Maybe. Maybe, unless he pulls the plug on that Great American State Fair, or whatever he's calling it, he pulls the plug on that as well. But after the court ruled that Trump's name must come down off that building, the ultimate insult to Donald Trump, of course, he took to his failing social media site in an epic, something like 1,300-word, whiny meltdown screed to announce that he no longer wants anything to do with the Kennedy Center if he can't call it the Trump Kennedy Center. He pretended that he no longer wanted anything to do with it because, well, if it was renamed and if it wasn't closed for 2 years, people would, quote, die.
0: I'm sorry, that was just, people would die if it wasn't closed for 2 years, even though I went through a big renovation a couple of years ago and passed with flying colors and all that.
1: All capital letters. People will die
0: oh my God.
1: Due to the lack of renovation.
0: And he's taking his toys and going home.
1: And he said, quote, unless I am free to do what I do better than anyone else, bring this institution back physically, financially, and artistically, because when you think of, you know, artistic prowess, you think of Donald Trump, of course. Unless all of that, I quote, I have no interest in continuing what could only be a hopeless journey into Never Never Land. He went on to whine, quote, there has never been a president of the United States who has been so unfairly treated by the courts as I. He went on to pretend that he has, quote, instructed the Department of Commerce to make all necessary arrangements with Congress to allow a full and complete transfer of this institution, giving them the responsibility for its operation, maintenance, and management. He was done. He was washing his hands of it all. But, of course, no such necessary arrangements are actually necessary at all. Congress already had control of the facility that Donald Trump only pretended to have, which is why he was shut down by Judge Cooper last week. Quote, while the executive branch appoints the Board of Trustees at the Kennedy Center, Congress has always, by statute, controlled appropriations, project approvals, and oversight, including all major construction and maintenance decisions. The House Appropriations Subcommittee historically controlled all funding, project management, and security, and Congress has long authorized major projects and expansions and manages year-to-year maintenance funding. So Trump pretended that he was going to try and get Congress to take the control of this thing that they already control. He's over a cliff. He is just over a cliff. But that is not all. Not by a long shot. Two different federal courts have now placed a hold on Trump's supposed settlement to his lawsuit against his own IRS for $10 billion. The supposed settlement agreement, which wasn't actually a legal settlement agreement at all, would allow Donald Trump to dole out nearly $1.8 billion to anyone that he felt was somehow harmed by Joe Biden's supposedly weaponized Department of Justice and weaponized IRS, including more than 1,500 who were charged and or convicted on January 6th, and anybody else, presumably even Donald Trump himself and his family members and his businesses, not to mention his cronies. He could give out any amount of money that he wanted to from that nearly $1.8 billion fund. But that has been placed on hold. Moreover, that settlement, which was not a legal settlement at all, as the judge noted, after Trump withdrew his $10 billion lawsuit, included an addendum announced the day after the pretend $1.8 billion settlement that would give Trump, his family members, and his companies immunity from IRS audits or charges of any sorts of legal contests whatsoever, because Donald Trump said so. Actually, because Donald Trump's defense attorney, Todd Blanche, who is now the acting attorney general for the United States of America, he said so. He's the only one who signed this so-called addendum.
0: And you know, just to make clear, that is a massive gift to the Trump family. I mean, it's a massive monetary funding that they would never have to deal with. No one else gets that.
1: Of course. And if they owe, let's say, $100 million to the IRS, they will not have to pay it anymore if this addendum actually meets any sort of legal bar whatsoever. An unprecedented fraud against the American people is what this actually seems to be. And as a federal judge in South Florida on Friday appeared to agree with 35 retired federal judges who filed a motion to reopen this case that Trump withdrew in order to accept the supposed settlement that is not actually a settlement at all. So an unprecedented fraud against the American people, a conspiracy to defraud the United States itself, a federal crime punishable by up to 5 years in a prison, that Trump, his sons, his attorneys, including any attorneys who signed on to this bogus settlement, could be held liable for. This is what the judge found on Friday when she reopened this case down in Florida. Now, I suspect we're going to have more coverage of that matter in the days ahead, and we've got some breaking news, in fact, on that story that I'll get to in a moment. But I just want to point you to bradblog.com today for our legal analyst Ernie Canning's report on all of this, asking, did Trump and his attorneys conspire to defraud the United States? Detailing the court-ordered reopening of the case and the demands that the judge has given to Donald Trump and his fellow plaintiffs for an explanation, an answer by June 12 to a number of questions raised by those 35 federal judges, including, quote, the question whether the case should be reopened because the court was the victim of a fraud. A fraud by the plaintiffs themselves, as alleged by this group of highly respected former judges in their motion filed at that court last week in Florida. All of that, of course, before even mentioning, I need to get to that breaking news, don't I? Just before airtime here, and don't take it to the bank because it comes from Donald Trump, but apparently he is now backing off this $1.8 billion scam idea, largely because Congress won't have anything to do with it. Members of his own party, reportedly some 12 U.S. Republican U.S. senators, wanted nothing to do with this. And now Donald Trump is saying, well, that's all right. I didn't even want to do it anyway. Sure, Donald. Sure. And you didn't want the Commodores performing at the National Mall either.
0: Yeah, we'll see how long this one lasts. I suspect he's not done with it yet.
1: Oh, no, he's never done with anything. Although we're kind of getting done with him. Because all of that comes before even mentioning Trump's failing war in Iran. I'm sorry. I mean, his brief little temporary incursion, as he used to try and downplay it, well, that is now entering its fourth month of this small little temporary incursion with no end in sight, no matter how many times Donald Trump lies to you and to Wall Street about the opposite, to pretend that, oh, it's almost over. We've almost got a deal now. Iran really wants a deal. Well, on Monday, Tehran announced they don't want a deal because apparently they are cutting off talks with the U.S. entirely, due in no small part to changing demands from Donald Trump, they say, and the resumption of hostilities by both the U.S. and, in particular, Israel, which, despite a supposed ceasefire, has now begun attacking Beirut in the suburbs once again in southern Lebanon. And Iran, despite being completely decimated, as Trump has told us, has begun firing in return in response to all of this, including at a U.S. airbase believed to be in Kuwait, though that is unclear because the only party that lies more than Iran about what is actually going on is the Trump administration. We could have all sorts of destruction at an airbase in Kuwait. We could have members of the military wounded, killed. We may never even hear about it because this administration lies about everything. Either way, Trump's war continues. The Strait of Hormuz remains closed. A fifth of the world's oil and natural gas supplies remain locked up. Gasoline prices continue to break records in the U.S. and elsewhere around the world, and the global economy is beginning to falter amid all of the pressure and the chaos. If only the chaos had been contained to two-thirds of the White House grounds, as Hillary Clinton had referenced in her quip over the weekend, if only. And all of that has been accompanied by plunging approval ratings for Donald Trump that seem to be falling as fast as his physical health, which he also continues to lie about. But make no mistake, this is a presidency in disarray. This is a presidency heading over a cliff. More so, it's a presidency in historical failure and self-destruction, the likes of which, to paraphrase Trump, the world has never seen. So if you are still worried about the authoritarian takeover that of the United States by Donald Trump over the past 16 months that he has tried to carry out, well, you should still worry very much about that. But you should also know that democracy and small d Democrats are winning this fight. And Donald Trump is losing it. And while it may be difficult to see, while we are smack dab in the middle of it every day, this is a very different presidency than we had to contend with even 6 months ago, as I see it. You, on the other hand, may see it differently. If you do, give me a call. What's our number here? 818-985-5735. 818-985-KPFK. This is a presidency on the brink of collapse. This is a presidency that is doing so poorly, even his own party, the Republican Party, left town a week ago entirely, rather than pass a bill at Trump's demand to fund his $1.8 billion slush fund scam or his $1 billion ballroom that nobody in the nation actually wants or certainly needs, not with skyrocketing gas prices and loss of health care and skyrocketing grocery prices and so much more. Making matters worse still for himself, Trump continues on his own retribution tour against Republicans that only agreed and voted with him, say, 99% of the time rather than 100% of the time. While we were gone, Trump's endorsement of perhaps the most unspeakably corrupt politician in the nation who is not named Donald Trump, that would be Texas Attorney General Ken Paxton, well, he was that endorsement was enough to by Trump to easily win the day for Paxton in the GOP primary runoff election down in Texas for the U.S. Senate against four-term establishment Republican Senator John Cornyn, creating what is easily the best chance for Democrats to flip a U.S. Senate seat from Texas in decades. As James Democratic State Rep. James Tallarico was licking his chops after Cornyn's Trump-backed 30% landslide loss to Ken Paxton. As Andrew Egger at the Bulwark described what happened on Tuesday last week, quote, if Donald Trump's base is a cult, we're rapidly approaching the Comet Hail Bop phase. Now that may be a deep cut. That may be a deep cut reference for a few folks.
0: Look it up on Google,
1: look
0: folks.
1: It up. Look it up.
0: Because that's some very culty behavior there.
1: Yeah, where a whole bunch of people died, ended up killing themselves at the command of a particular cult leader outside, of his party. Outside of the sort of people, the sort of folks who show up for not just a Republican primary in Texas, but a Republican primary runoff in Texas. Outside of those folks, he's already a lame duck with catastrophically low approval and a stalled agenda, says Eggers. But as he weakens outside the building, his remarkable influence inside seems only to grow over a party eager to drink the Kool-Aid at his request. Well, let me stir those pitchers for you, shall I? Make no mistake, the fight is not over. But the more that Trump shoots himself in his own bone-spur-free swelling feet, the angrier and the more dangerous he is going to get. But he is losing. He is in collapse. Don't let him trick you into believing otherwise. Don't let him trick you into being frightened. He wants you to be frightened. Don't be. Now, I will note that things can change. And I suppose it's possible that, you know, Iran will suddenly agree to a deal that somehow makes Donald Trump look less bad. But I doubt it. And what I do know is that Trump is not going to change. He's not going to change. He's not going to pivot. He is not going to suddenly become presidential. He's only going to get worse. And the madness of King Trump is going to accelerate. But that's a sign of weakness. That is not a sign of strength. And you and I and all of us are all living through that history. A time when those around you who support Donald Trump, well, they will pretend that they never really liked the guy at all in just a few short years from now. Take that to the bank. At this rate, it could be a few short months from now. But make no mistake, that is what is going on. It is not going well for him. And as you heard the great Winston Churchill advise at the top of the show, even as Britain was facing the worst of the onslaught by the Nazis, well, in fact, these are dark times, but they are also great times. Because now is the time that we will overcome these adversities, that we will overcome these nightmares, and we will do it together. Now, you may feel different about all of this, or you may agree with me. Either way, I would love to hear from you. I don't know if our phones are working or not. Are they working, Desi Doyen? 818-985-5735.
0: Yes, they are. And we have a kind of fun workaround for it that, you know, we hope will work.
1: We will get to it in a moment. Because the other overarching storyline that I mentioned that I need to hit before we get to a break, and then we'll come back with your calls. The other overarching storyline is that fight for democracy itself, or the fight to keep democracy from collapsing under the weight of the collapsing Trump administration and the Trump Republican assault against democracy itself. There are two. The good guys saw two victories in this front last week, at least two, as a panel of federal judges rejected Alabama Republicans' effort to use a new voting map for this November's midterm elections that would have erased one of only two majority black U.S. House districts left in the state, even after voting had already begun in Alabama in this year's primaries. The newly redistricted map, according to two Trump judges and one appointed by Bill Clinton on this three-judge panel, found that Alabama's new districts discriminated against black voters and could not be used so shortly before an actual vote. It's actually during the vote, while people were voting. But it was two Donald Trump judges who said, nope, you can't do it. The panel found that Alabama officials intentionally discriminated against black voters in drawing this map. Now, the recent Supreme Court ruling in Louisiana versus Calais, though it greatly weakened the Voting Rights Act, it still bars states from intentionally discriminating, which is what the judges determined was happening here. That was not the only win for both small and large D Democrats last week. And on the very same day, in fact, Republicans in the South Carolina Senate voted down a new map that would have erased the only majority black U.S. House district in the state, the seat currently occupied by the legendary James Clyburn, the first black member of Congress elected from the state in nearly a century following the end of Reconstruction. There were, I believe it was, eight black members of Congress from South Carolina immediately after the Civil War, until Reconstruction was shut down by the introduction of Jim Crow and the then U.S. Supreme Court that allowed it. It would then take 100 years before South Carolina had its next black member of Congress, and that would be James Clyburn, whose district, the South Carolina State House, had voted to erase, only to be kept intact by a handful of Republicans in the state Senate last week who joined all of the Democrats to prevent approval of this new discriminatory map. The gerrymandering wars, and more important, the fight to prevent democracy's collapse under the authoritarian weight of Donald Trump and the Republicans who still support him, that is the other great storyline of our times. And in my opinion, the good guys will win that one as well. 818-985-5735. If you're in our live Southern California listening area or listening anywhere around the world via the live KPFK.org web stream. And if you might like to ring in on any of this today, I do welcome your thoughts or your questions, as I know I haven't been able to cover everything that went down over the past week while we were off. You might want to discuss something else entirely or ask my thoughts on same. Feel free, 818-985-KPFK. And yes, Tuesday is Election Day in California, Iowa, Montana, New Jersey, New Mexico, and South Dakota. And yes, a lot of folks are watching California closely this year thanks to our two big kind of weird races in which things really do seem to be up for grabs in the California governor's race and the Los Angeles mayoral race, with a couple of big MAGA folks running in each in top two primary races, where the top two vote-getters from any party will go on to compete this fall in the general elections. Got thoughts on any of that today? Who are you voting for and why in any of those elections? 818-985-5735. Let's take a quick break, and we'll come back with more, including your phone calls. I'm Brad Friedman, and you're listening to The Bradcast.
0: What the public hears on the public airwaves matters. 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

0: 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Our phone number, 818-985-5735. If you are able to get through, like I said, we've got some problems with the phones. We do have Andrew, however, standing by in the Inland Empire regarding the Los Angeles mayoral race, which is a very weird one for those outside of Los Angeles, or even for those inside of Los Angeles. Mayor Karen Bass is running for re-election. She's a former congresswoman. She took a lot of heat, if you will, for her handling of the wildfires a year and a half or so ago. Right now, she is in the top two primary contest for Los Angeles mayor. In other words, everyone runs all at once, and whoever the top two vote-getters are go on to November. And right now, her big competition on the Republican side seems to be a reality TV star from the 90s or something. I don't even know this guy. Spencer Pratt.
1: Yes, I can't remember what show he was on.
0: He was on The Hills.
1: He doesn't really, as far as I can tell, have any experience in governance except being on TV.
0: Right, and he's apparently a Trumper. He's a MAGA guy. He got mad about his house burning down a year and a half ago or so, even though it's unclear if he ever lived there or if he ever lived in Los Angeles. In any event, Andrew has some thoughts on that election. Let me see if the phones are working in here enough to speak to him. Hey, Andrew, are you there?
2: Yeah, hey, Brad. Can you hear me?
0: I can hear you. Can you hear me all right?
2: Yeah, just fine. Great.
0: Good, good. What's up, brother?
2: Got an echo, but it's okay, I guess. I mailed in my ballot last week, and it did get counted. I got notified by the Secretary of State. So I wanted to talk about the governor's race.
0: Yeah.
2: Which I've done before. I voted for Tom Steyer. I think he's a wealthy person. I think he's an unusual wealthy person. He's not the ordinary one.
0: Yeah.
2: He's exceptional. He's been supporting a lot of progressive causes, environmental organizations. He led the public campaign to impeach Trump last time around.
0: Yeah.
2: He's a good guy, I think, and I think he sets an example for wealthy folks. He's also the only leading candidate in the governor's race that supports the wealth tax, the billionaire tax, even though he's a billionaire, which is great. All the other folks don't support that. And I'd like to mention that Javier Becerra, he's actually quite wealthy himself. He's worth over – he's a multimillionaire himself.
0: Javier Becerra is said to be in the lead, according to whatever polls we have, though in truth it's kind of hard to poll this one. Most people, apparently most voters, have failed to return their ballots, at least during the early voting period, that they're going to wait until the very end. Apparently only like 15% of people have turned in their votes. Becerra is said to be in the lead in the polling in the governor's race, followed by pretty much a dead heat between Tom Steyer, both of those Democrats, and Steve Hilton, the former Fox News host, British guy. I guess he's an American citizen. I don't know. Maybe we can have ICE check it out. But he is apparently tied at this time, if you believe the polls, with Tom Steyer. There are, in fact, more than 50 people running in this race. And so what Democrats were, you know, trying to do strategically, I think, was wait until there was a consensus around one of these folks, because there was a concern at one point that two Republicans could end up as the top two vote-getters because the Democrats had so many people running and were splitting the vote and so forth. So I know that some Democrats were waiting until the end to cast their vote. Now, Andrew, you said you note that he's a Republican, not a Republican. Tom Steyer is a billionaire. I'm sorry, sometimes I get those two ideas confused. But he's a billionaire. And yet, I will note that he's a billionaire governor right now of Illinois, a very progressive guy, J.B. Pritzker, who's doing very well. A lot of people like him. So, I, you know, I guess billionaires aren't all bad. That said, when you describe him as a guy who's really wealthy, but who says he, you know, wants to break things up, essentially move fast and break things, that kind of sounds like another billionaire that I know who a lot of people elected and sent to D.C. a couple of times. Is that a concern?
2: Well, Tom Steyer, he's proven what he said. He's for the past dozen years, he's been giving funding many environmental groups. He's founded environmental groups. He supported campaigns for social justice, for health care, affordable health care in the state.
0: Yeah.
2: That's why he's endorsed by nurses associations, by many environmental groups, by many progressive folks in the Democratic Party,
0: right,
2: as opposed to Becerra, who seems to be just part of the establishment and part of the political machine, who doesn't seem to be getting much done. But
0: all
2: Tom
0: right.
2: Steyer, he's an outsider. And I think he'd be a good person.
0: All right. Thanks for that thought, Andrew. I do appreciate that. 818-985-5735 is our phone number. If anybody wants to ring in with alternate thoughts, any supporters for Becerra out there want to tell us why. Any supporters for Hilton out there want to tell us why. Any supporters for – there's a guy on this ballot. I voted over the weekend, I will note. There's a guy on this ballot in the governor's race where there, I think, was 51 candidates. There's a guy on here named Barack D. Obama Shaw. Hey, Desi, that's not the Barack Obama, is it?
1: I believe the Barack Obama is Barack Hussein. That'd be Barack
0: right.
1: Obama. So,
0: okay.
1: Yeah, I wonder if this person is trying to, you know, ride on.
0: Pull one over on us?
1: Yeah, something like that.
0: I don't know. He's a business owner. He's a Democrat. I don't know if that's what it
1: He's
0: says.
1: He's one of the, what, 60-something people?
0: 50,
1: are we?
0: Yeah,
1: 50?
0: 51
1: Only
0: people.
1: 50 to choose from.
0: I will also know, 818-985-5735 is our phone number. If you're able to get through, we don't know, as I told you at the beginning of the show. But I will also note that Andrew said he mailed his ballot off last week. I'm glad to hear that he got news back that it was, in fact, received, counted, hopefully counted accurately, who knows. But I know a lot of people used to mail their ballots at the very last day or 2 or 3 days before the election thinking it would get through. That is not the case anymore, especially if you're in rural areas, especially if you're in Republican areas. Do not count on your ballot getting in time, even if I think California allows ballots to come in something like 7 days after the election, as long as they are postmarked prior to Election Day or on Election Day. But don't drop them in the mailbox somehow or another. At this point, get to a voting center, get to your county headquarters, deliver your ballot in person, no matter where you may live, no matter who you may be voting for. And as well, at least here in California, you can specify on the outside of the ballot the name of the person who you are having deliver it for you if you can't do it yourself for any reason whatsoever. But do vote, do fill out your ballot, even though there's about 50 other choices on that ballot, things you may or may not understand. If you don't want to vote in those races, don't vote in those races. By the way, when there are races that I don't want to vote in, I actually fill in all the bubbles so nobody can steal that that particular race from me by filling it in themselves. That won't spoil your entire ballot. That'll only spoil your vote for that race. Anyway, let me go to Randy in Orange Highway. Is that right? Is that a place? Randy, welcome to the broadcast. Can you hear me?
1: No, he's on the Orange 405 in Orange County. Sorry.
0: Oh, he's on the 405 in Orange County. Hopefully you're driving safely.
3: No, I'm traveling about 2 miles an hour, so you can't get much more safe than this right now.
0: Unless you're in the fast lane. Yeah, go ahead, Randy.
3: The reason I'm calling is because experience is really important, as well as individual personality. The reason Biden was able to get so much done is because he had experience. He knew how to pull the levers. He knew how to get people to do what he needed to through horse training. The reason Trump got absolutely nothing done is just executive orders, as he had no allies in Congress, no allies in the House. People don't want him to succeed. He just wants to bludgeon people. And I'm afraid if you try to put somebody in power in our governor's office has got no background, he will be very, very, very ineffective.
0: Mm.
3: I'm not a huge fan of Becerra, but I think he's the best we've got right now.
0: So the vote for Becerra for experience. You're not a huge fan of him. What's wrong with him? And why should is experience enough to get over whatever your concerns are?
3: I would like him to be more progressive. He seems to be the top, but he's not, you know, he's not running the race at the pace I want him to be.
0: Yeah.
3: But I think he's the best candidate we've got.
0: All right. Even though Tom Steyer purports to be very progressive, and I mean he says as much, but having the experience, you think, is more valuable than that?
3: Yeah, I don't trust Steyer. His ads make no sense. His ads pair with pretty much Trump's ads. I will do this, and there's never an explanation as to what he will do or how he'll do it or how many points are in the plan.
0: Yeah, fair enough.
3: I don't think he knows how.
0: Okay. Fair enough. Appreciate that, Randy. Thank you, sir. Appreciate that call. Well, that's for now. We got a couple of calls for a couple of the front runners there, Steyer and Becerra, both on the Democratic side. Apparently, Steve Hilton lovers, the Republican who's leading, the leading Republican, believed to be the leading Republican. They have yet to call in, as far as I know. But let's find out. Maybe Harold in Santa Barbara is calling in for Steve Hilton. Hey, Harold, welcome to the broadcast, sir.
4: I hate to disappoint you once again, but no, I'm not. I'm not calling to endorse or to predict the future winner.
0: Damn
4: I'm
0: it.
4: Calling to emphasize what you said. Make sure you vote and make sure you go and see it. Because in Riverside County, we already had a sheriff that played Johnny Law.
0: So you're saying go and see it. Go watch the counting at the county headquarters. Is that what you mean by go and see it?
4: Yes.
0: Because you are welcome to do that, and you at any of the counting facilities, at least here in California. I can't speak for everywhere else in the country. A lot of places work very hard to keep you out. As a matter of fact, a lot of places in California work very hard to keep you out. But you should be able to oversee the process if you want. And Harold is absolutely right. Make sure that you vote for whoever it is that you'd like to vote for. Did you already vote? Or are you going to vote on Election Day, Harold?
4: Oh, yeah. I even put in my Sunday best. I went to church meeting. I had a full-fledged suit, hair slicked back. I even shaved, and I even put on some skunk juice, man.
0: That a boy, Harold. Well done. Thank you, sir. Appreciate the call. And I will also note, by the way, that after I voted and I was wearing my I voted sticker proudly, I ran into someone at a store who said, hey, I see you have an I voted sticker on. Where did you vote? I would like to vote because in Los Angeles you can vote at any voting center. I would like to vote. I lost my home in the Palo Alto fires, so she was unfamiliar with where to vote out here. And we told her, well, you know, don't worry. We're unfamiliar, too, because they keep changing all of the polling sites. But the idea is find one in Los Angeles. You can go to locator.lavote.gov, and it'll give you the voting center that's closest to you. But find one. Make it happen. The point of this story, however, is help someone to vote. Help someone to vote this year. Help half a dozen people to vote. Help as many of your friends and neighbors and family members as you possibly can to vote this year. We are all in this together. We have got to work together to get out of this mess.
1: And, of course, not just in Los Angeles, not just in California,
0: correct,
1: but wherever you
0: correct
1: are, you can help somebody vote. You can help 10 people vote, and it's a wonderful thing to do for your community.
0: Let me go to Bill in Santa Monica. Has another apparent endorsement here for the California governor's race, another Democrat who I failed to mention previously. Hey, Bill, welcome to the broadcast, sir.
5: Hello, Brett. I'm pretty well informed, and I would like to know, I really wanted to vote for Katie Porter. I thought she would be a shoo-in.
0: Yeah.
5: But is it just the fact that they caught her on tape yelling at some of her staff members? Is that what dropped her out of that?
0: Well, first off, please don't say what it was that she was yelling at those staff members. We're still on FCC radio here. You know, I don't know. Sometimes, you know, candidacies either catch fire or they don't. I do think that did hurt her early on when there were those reports that, you know, that she was, and it weren't just reports. We saw it on camera of her yelling at staffers. So I'm sure that had some effect. And then, like I say, there's a lot of this sort of waiting until the last minute to see who people coalesce behind. There was also things were sort of thrown into a loop with the Eric Swalwell situation when he was apparently the front runner just, a month or two ago before he dropped out of the race after some pretty serious allegations against him. So who knows? Who knows why people like people or don't like people? Are you planning to vote for Katie Porter?
5: No, I don't, because I don't want to risk a Republican getting in. I'm going to vote for Tom Steyer.
0: Okay.
5: He was my second choice before Falwell, Swalwell, I'm sorry.
0: Swalwell,
5: but
0: yes.
5: But a woman who's won, two or three elections in a hotbed of Republicans,
0: yeah,
5: and she's a progressive Democrat, yeah, I thought she would be really valuable in the as governor of this state. And I just don't understand. I mean, they got a guy in Maine, a Democrat, who's wearing Nazi tattoos, made racial and sexual remarks that women who were raped pretty much deserved it, and he's going to be the Democratic nominee for the senator from Maine. So,
0: well, we
5: is
0: will
5: it because
0: see.
5: She's a woman that she think that? I've seen her
0: I was
5: with her
0: say,
5: whiteboard.
0: And Bill, I got to get out here. I was going to say because that's all right. I was going to say because he is a white dude out there in Maine. But we will see if he is actually the nominee for the Democrats. Their election out there in Maine, their primary is June 9, so nothing's over until it's over. Thanks, Bill. I appreciate that call. We got to get out. This hour flew by. Thank you. Thanks to our producer, Desi Doyen. Thanks to our board operator, Will, and to all of you for spending a portion of your day or night with us. 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Please check it out. That's it. Did I say drop me an email? I'm bradcast@bradblog.com, and on the social medias, I am TheBradBlog. We will see you there at all of the above. Until we see you here next time, I'm Brad Friedman. Good luck, world.

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0: From New York, this is Democracy Now! President Trump's called on Israel and Iran to immediately stop shooting after the two sides attacked each other for the first time since the April so-called ceasefire. Iran says it will stop attacks for now. We'll speak to Trita Parsi of the Quincy Institute for Responsible Statecraft. Then to Maine, a day before the state holds a closely watched primary.
1: We have an opportunity here in Maine to do something that will change the political structures in this country for a long time to come.
0: We'll look at the rise of oysterman and Marine veteran Graham Platner, the progressive Democrat seeking to unseat Republican Senator Susan Collins. Platner's progressive populist message has resonated with many voters in Maine, but the campaign has faced numerous controversies. We'll get response from the heads of NOW, the National Organization for Women, and the group Community Change. Then to Peru, where Keiko Fujimori, the daughter of Peru's former imprisoned dictator, has a slight lead over her progressive challenger, Roberto Sanchez, in Peru's presidential runoff.
2: In keeping with our democratic commitment, we have fulfilled our responsibility, and I urge all our fellow citizens to vote responsibly to save Peru and strengthen democracy. Let us respect the free vote and have the capacity to honor the agreements and the election results.

0: halting its attacks on Israel, saying, quote, if the aggressions and acts of mischief continue, including in southern Lebanon, much more severe and crushing actions than before will follow, unquote. Earlier, Iran had launched a wave of missiles at northern Israel, claiming it was in response to Israeli attacks near Beirut on Sunday. Israel responded with attacks on Iran, with explosions reported in Tehran, Tabriz, and Isfahan. The Israeli army also confirmed it struck a petrochemical plant in Mashhad. Israel attacked Iran despite President Trump telling Axios News on Sunday he planned to call Israeli Prime Minister Benjamin Netanyahu to urge him not to respond to the first wave of Iranian missiles. President Trump also told the Financial Times Netanyahu had no choice but to accept a deal with Iran, saying, quote, I call all the shots. He doesn't call the shots, Trump said. This morning, President Trump posted on Truth Social, quote, Israel and Iran must immediately stop shooting, unquote. This after the Pentagon's DIA, the Defense Intelligence Agency, recently raised the counterintelligence threat assessment for Israel to critical. Amidst growing concerns, Israeli spy agencies are eavesdropping on American negotiators working on a ceasefire deal with Iran. Israeli airstrikes hit Beirut's suburbs on Sunday, despite a U.S.-brokered ceasefire that was renewed just days earlier. On Saturday, Israeli attacks across southern Lebanon killed at least 10 people, including a brigadier general, a captain, and a Lebanese soldier. Since March, Israeli attacks have killed more than 3,500 people and displaced over a fifth of Lebanon's population. In Gaza, at least 7 Palestinians were killed and 15 others injured on Saturday when Israel's military bombed a large tent encampment in the heart of Gaza City. Children were among the dead and wounded. On Sunday, an Israeli strike on a police station and a vehicle killed at least 9 people and wounded 20 others. The attacks come despite last October's U.S.-brokered ceasefire. Since then, Israeli attacks have killed about 950 Palestinians. This is Abdul Salam Judah, the uncle of a Palestinian killed in an Israeli strike over the weekend.
1: We are ordinary citizens. We are looking for and asking for peace. We are neither calling for war, nor destruction, nor anything else. We are people who believe in a just peace.
0: In Ukraine, a Russian drone struck a nuclear fuel storage facility inside the Chernobyl exclusion zone Sunday, heavily damaging a fuel reception building close to where large amounts of nuclear material are stored. Ukrainian officials say radiation levels remain within normal range and no injuries were reported. The IAEA called the strike deeply concerning and said inspectors would visit the site. Meanwhile, in the Zaporizhzhia region, Russian-guided bombs hit a public transit stop in Balabin, killing 3 civilians and wounding 3 others. This is the principal of a local school.
2: A guided bomb was dropped near the education institution. The explosion was very powerful, as there were casualties. The school was severely damaged.
0: In France, U.S. Secretary of Defense Pete Hegseth used a D-Day anniversary ceremony at the American Military Cemetery in Normandy to attack European immigration policy, saying the continent is facing a new invasion.
3: Sadly, today, different European beaches are stormed by different dangerous ideologies. Beaches in Spain, in Italy, in Greece, and Bulgaria, boats and men arrive. When will European capitals do something about that invasion? Or is it too late? I pray not, and I believe not.
0: This comes as Pope Leo condemned rising European military spending to its highest levels since the end of the Cold War, calling it a betrayal of diplomacy. A federal lawsuit filed Saturday is seeking to block an Ultimate Fighting Championship, UFC, event scheduled for June 14th on the White House South Lawn, which happens to be President Trump's 80th birthday. The White House's brand new UFC event is part of the United States' 250th anniversary celebrations. The suit, brought by the Public Integrity Project on behalf of a Vietnam War veteran and a civic activist, argues the UFC fights would financially benefit President Trump and UFC President Dana White,

0: through promotional opportunities and stock holdings. The lawsuit cites a report that Trump bought $50,000 in stock in UFC's parent company. It also argues the Trump administration's approval violated National Park Service regulations prohibiting commercial sporting events on specific federal parklands, that Congress did not authorize the construction of a towering 600-ton steel arch on the South Lawn, and that no environmental review was conducted. President Trump stormed out of an interview with NBC News' Kristen Welker Friday after she questioned him about compensating the January 6 insurrectionists who attacked police, as well as whether he had any evidence for rigged elections. Trump had agreed to record the sit-down interview for Meet the Press ahead of an event in Wisconsin.
1: Your elections are crooked, and you're crooked, and Meet the Press is crooked, and so is ABC and CBS and CNN.
2: But, Mr. President,
1: your one-sided crooked networks. All right, let's call it quits, because I've had enough.
0: In more media news, Scott Pelley, the 60 Minutes anchor recently fired by CBS News, has accused editor-in-chief Barry Weiss of distorting news coverage to support false narratives being pushed by the Trump administration. In an interview with the New York Times, Pelley cited Weiss's intervention in a 60-minute segment on the killing of Renee Nicole Good in Minneapolis last January by a masked Border Patrol officer.
3: Barry Weiss sends an email to my boss, Tanya Simon. Two of the things in the email include, can we make the protesters look more violent? Now, I'm paraphrasing. I don't have the quote, but that's what was communicated to me. And the other thing was Renee Good's car. You need to describe her as driving toward the officer.
0: New Jersey Governor Mikey Sherrill has more than doubled New Jersey funding for a program that provides free legal services for low-income immigrants facing deportation. She also announced a rapid legal response initiative that will provide immediate representation to immigrants jailed at Delaney Hall, the GEO Group's for-profit ICE jail in Newark. At least 90 people have been arrested at protests outside Delaney Hall over the past 2 weeks as prisoners inside hold a hunger and labor strike to protest inhumane conditions while demanding their freedom. One letter from a prisoner dated May 31st describes medical neglect, undrinkable water, expired and rancid food, unusable toilets, and poor ventilation. The prisoner writes, quote, they constantly threaten to deport us, transfer us to punishment units, and move us from one detention center to another. They take photos of us in the dormitories without our consent and tell us that we have no rights here, unquote. Meanwhile, New Jersey prosecutors have charged an Essex County police sergeant with stealing about $10,000 worth of equipment from reporter Angelina Katsanis. The photojournalist dropped her camera bag and had to be hospitalized after she was attacked by police while covering a protest at Delaney Hall in May. In California, three prisoners at a for-profit ICE jail in Adelanto were transferred to solitary confinement after they met last week with members of Congress to discuss their hunger strike. Prisoners launched the fast in May to protest medical neglect, rancid food, and inhumane conditions. Democratic Congress member Judy Chu of Pasadena told the Southern California News Group she was horrified to hear about retaliation faced by the three men who she and Congress members Pete Aguilar and Jimmy Gomez visited last Monday. She said, quote, the fact that they're being punished for speaking out about these conditions only underscores the cruelty and corrupt management of facility that's profiting off of their suffering, unquote. In Ohio, gunfire erupted Saturday afternoon at a street festival in Toledo, wounding 12 people. The victims ranged in age from 14 to 61. Authorities say a search for the shooters is ongoing. And the European Commission has warned Albania's government against violating the EU's environmental rules after members of President Trump's family proposed building a massive luxury resort on an ecologically sensitive stretch of the Adriatic coast. Ivanka Trump revealed plans for the real estate project last month when she told podcast host David Senra about how she had discovered a private island along a stretch of Albanian coastline while traveling aboard a yacht with her husband, Jared Kushner.
2: Boat, and we stopped for a swim. Effectively, that's how we found it. We swam to the island. We went on a hike barefoot all the way up to the top, and we were just captivated.
0: The area is part of a protected wildlife reserve that's home to seals, flamingos, and turtle nesting sites. Politico reports officials in Brussels have warned failure to protect the region could jeopardize Albania's bid to join the European Union. On Saturday, thousands of protesters marched through Albania's capital, Tirana, to oppose the luxury resort and called on Prime Minister Edi Rama to resign.
4: I don't want it to be sold to somebody else. It's dirty money. They discovered this island. What do you mean? It's been discovered. It's ours.
0: And those are some of the headlines. This is Democracy Now!, democracynow.org, The War and Peace Report. I'm Amy Goodman. In the most serious escalation since a U.S.-Iranian so-called truce was reached in April, Iran and Israel exchanged fire overnight. Iran launched a wave of missiles at northern Israel, saying it was in response to Israeli attacks near Beirut on Sunday. Israel responded with attacks on several areas of Iran, including the capital, Tehran. Earlier today, Iran announced it's halting strikes on Israel, but warned it'll carry out a more severe response if Israel continues to attack Lebanon. Israel attacked Iran despite President Trump telling Axios on Sunday that he planned to call Israeli Prime Minister Benjamin Netanyahu to urge him not to respond to the first wave of Iranian missiles. Iranian Foreign Ministry spokesperson Ismail Barahi spoke in Tehran earlier today.
5: America has direct responsibility in any action that the Zionist regime carries out in relation to violation of regional peace and security against Iran.
0: We're joined now by Trita Parsi, Executive Vice President of the Quincy Institute for Responsible Statecraft, author of several books, including Losing an Enemy, Obama, Iran, and the Triumph of Diplomacy. His latest piece for Responsible Statecraft is Iran Strikes Israel, Proving It Will Use Hard Power on Behalf of Lebanon. Why don't you elaborate on that? Were you surprised by this major violation of the so-called ceasefire between the U.S. and Iran, and what this says about how much power President Trump has over Netanyahu? He said he warned him not to do this, not to respond to Iran attacking Israel for Israel attacking Lebanon.
6: Thank you, Amy. It's good to be with you. I was not surprised by the Iranian attack on Israel. In fact, a couple of days ago, just before Trump had his first colorful conversation with Netanyahu, the Iranians had already signaled that they were about to strike Israel. They were probably 45 to 60 minutes away of doing so. That's when Trump intervened and the situation was diffused. So the fact that the Iranians were going to enforce their red line in Lebanon, I don't think was a surprise, and I think the U.S. government took it seriously as well. What is perhaps a bit surprising is the immediate reaction that Trump had, and of course then that the Israelis defied Trump's expressed wishes. And where that goes from now, we will have to see, but it's important to understand that what the Iranians were trying to do and what really worries the Israelis is that they were trying to extend their deterrence. They had already established their own deterrence in the sense that any attack on Iran clearly would be retaliated against. But now they were trying to say that even if the Israelis were to attack Lebanon, southern Lebanon, they would also face Iranian retaliation, which would be the first time in a very long time that a major power would put real hard power behind a warning or a deterrent against an attack by Israel on a third country. And this is part of what the Israelis are worried about, because if it suddenly means that they can no longer have that complete maneuverability in Lebanon, in Gaza, and elsewhere that they enjoy, that they are enjoying because the West is more and less enabling that to happen. They're politically defending it, etc. And for the last couple of decades, it has not been challenged by any regional state in a sincere or serious way. This appears to have been an attempt by the Iranians to challenge that, to establish this extended deterrence, and this is part of the reason why the Israelis have acted so aggressively against his attempt, as they call it, to establish a new equation in the region.
0: I mean, it's interesting.
6: It would dramatically minimize Israel's maneuverability if it were to stand.
0: So Trump has spoken to Netanyahu. It's interesting that it's Iran first that says they're not going to attack Israel if Israel doesn't attack again Iran or, I presume, Lebanon. And is this Iran saying you can't have a side agreement that's being negotiated in Washington that excludes Hezbollah between Israel and Lebanon? It is part of the ceasefire, so-called ceasefire, with Iran.
6: The Iranians have from the outset said that if there is to be a ceasefire and an end to the war between the U.S. and Iran, then it has to be region-wide, meaning that it has to encompass Israel as well. If it doesn't, if Israel is unrestrained, it will have an ability to restart the war and the ability to drag the U.S. back into the war. Since the objective is to end the war and to end it in a durable manner, making sure that the Israelis cannot have the freedom of starting the war again or bombing Lebanon or other places has to be included. That is the Iranian perspective. The question is, if now when they are signaling that they're willing to back off, are they doing so in order to put pressure on the U.S. to now deal with Israel? Or are they doing so because they're regretting their attack and realizing that the Israelis would strike at them much harder? It remains to be seen exactly what the calculation is. But I don't think that the Iranian side is going to back off from its demand that any end to the war has to be region-wide and has to include Lebanon and Israel as well.
0: Talking about a ceasefire in Gaza and a ceasefire in Lebanon, can we still use that term, or should we be saying increase fire? I mean, we're talking about thousands of Palestinians and Lebanese dying since this so-called truce in both areas.
6: These so-called ceasefires that have been established in Gaza or in Lebanon are exactly what the region doesn't want, exactly what the Iranians at this point seem to be rallying against, because they're completely one-sided. They're Swiss cheeses of a ceasefire and fundamentally unacceptable. And what their worry is that the U.S. would put some pressure on the Israelis to ceasefire, and the ceasefire would only last a couple of days or so, and then slowly but surely the Israelis would once again restart attacks against whether it is Lebanon or whether it is Gaza, and they don't want to see a scenario of that kind be repeated. And as a result, they're now using some of their hard power to essentially signal that any ceasefire, any end of the deal has to be complete, otherwise it will be a complete war, instead of this kind of shameful situation you have right now, in which we call it a ceasefire, but more than 3,500 Lebanese have been killed in that so-called ceasefire.
0: So what do you expect to happen at this point? I mean, while President Trump has said he could be prime minister of Israel, in fact, how much sway does President Trump have over Netanyahu? I mean, can Netanyahu continue attacking Iran if Trump doesn't want him to, given the amount of weapons the U.S. gives and can withhold from Israel?
6: Without a doubt, just a phone call or some angry quotes to the media is not going to be enough to get Netanyahu and Israel to back down. If Trump is serious about restraining the Israelis, it has to be combined with a restriction of arms sales, sharing of intelligence and other measures that enable the Israelis to conduct these attacks in the first place. I suspect that the Trump administration's calculation, however, is they do not want to have that massive fight with Israel about a real restraint on them unless they have a deal with Iran. It is not worth it for them to take a gamble and have that big fight with Israel in the hope of getting a deal with Iran. Because then they may end up spending all of that political capital fighting the Israelis and still not get a deal with Iran. So I think the administration's position is that they will only do so if there is a deal with Iran. And the Iranian position is that there won't be a deal with Iran unless you prove your ability to restrain the Israelis.
0: Trita Parsi, I want to thank you for being with us, Executive Vice President of the Quincy Institute for Responsible Statecraft. We'll link to your latest piece, Iran Strikes Israel, Proving It Will Use Hard Power on Behalf of Lebanon. Coming up, we go to Maine to look at the campaign and controversies around Graham Plattner, the oysterman, Marine vet, progressive Democrat, who's seeking to unseat the Republican Maine Senator Susan Collins. Stay with us.

0: Landed by Sophia Shirai. This is Democracy Now!, democracynow.org. I'm Amy Goodman. Voters in Maine are heading to the polls Tuesday for a closely watched primary that could help determine whether Democrats retake control of the U.S. Senate. On the Republican side, Susan Collins is running unopposed as she seeks her sixth term in the Senate. On the Democratic side, 41-year-old Oysterman and Marine vet Graham Platner has led the polls for months, running as a progressive populist backed by Senators Bernie Sanders and Elizabeth Warren, Congressman Ro Khanna, and others. On the campaign trail, Platner's repeatedly targeted the billionaire class and called for a wealth tax, Medicare for all, and other progressive policies. In late April, Maine's Democratic Governor Janet Mills suspended her Senate campaign after polls showed Platner easily beating her in the primary. But Governor Mills never officially withdrew, and her name remains on the ballot. Since launching his campaign, Platner has faced numerous controversies, many stemming from his actions in the years after returning from fighting in Iraq and Afghanistan, a time when he says he was suffering from PTSD, post-traumatic stress disorder, and was self-medicating with alcohol. The initial controversies focused on old posts Platner made on Reddit and a tattoo on his chest that resembled a Nazi symbol. Platner says he got the tattoo while on military leave in Croatia 20 years ago and has denied knowing about the design's association with Nazis. He's apologized for the social media posts, saying they were written at, quote, a time in my life where I was struggling deeply, unquote. In recent weeks, two more scandals emerged. First, it was revealed he'd sent sexually explicit text messages to at least six women after getting married in 2023. Then the New York Times published an article headlined, Several Women Who Dated Graham Platner Recall Unsettling Behavior, unquote. On Thursday, Platner, interviewed by Chris Hayes on MS Now, said this.
1: There are some allegations in this piece that I just want to be kind of unequivocal about are simply not true. Anything alleging physicality, anything alleging that I knew what my tattoo was, these are the statements of someone who's politically motivated. In this piece, there's a lot about my struggling, not being a good boyfriend, certainly self-medicating with alcohol, and I've been very upfront since the beginning of this campaign that that was a pretty dark period of my life after I came back from my combat service, and that's what that combat that's what that kind of life looks like. And so there are things in this that I absolutely will take responsibility for and have been speaking about openly for months now. But those serious allegations are just not true.
2: You did not grab her by the wrist. You did not put your hands on her shoulders. You did not push her into a room that you closed the door on. She's lying about that, is what you're saying.
1: Yes, that is not true.
0: On Friday, Graham Platner campaigned in Bar Harbor, Maine, where he took aim at the nation's billionaires.
1: In the time in my life where that hard work ceased being enough, we have also watched the largest transfer of wealth from the working class to the ruling class in the history of this nation. In 1990, there were fewer than 80 billionaires in the United States. Today, there are over 900. I ask you, when you look around, do you see a state of Maine that is 10 times wealthier than 1990?
3: No!
1: Do we have 10 times the schools?
3: No!
1: 10 times the hospitals?
3: No!
1: Do our paychecks go 10 times as far?
3: No!
1: Do we have 10 times the free time?
3: No!
1: No. In fact, we have less. Fewer schools. Fewer hospitals. Our paychecks run out earlier in the month, and we have less time because everybody's working harder.
0: Democratic Congressman Ro Khanna also spoke at the Graham Platner Bar Harbor rally on Friday. On Sunday, he appeared on CBS's Face the Nation, as was questioned about Platner by host Margaret Brennan.
4: Can he survive another scandal? You got 5 months here. Well, it depends what. Obviously, if there was any evidence that comes out that there is actual domestic violence or assault, I have zero tolerance for that. I led the fight against the Epstein class, which has been a cover-up for sexual abuse with Thomas Massie. I've been at the forefront of championing women's rights and rights of survivors. But here you have a case of someone who had a dark chapter in his life, who was in toxic relationships, was ashamed about it, who served this country, and the Maine voters are saying, look, let's give him some grace. And his focus is stopping these wars, and it's getting national health insurance, and it's taking on economic inequality.
0: To talk more about Graham Plattner's run for the Senate, we'll be joined by two guests. In a moment, we'll go to Portland, Maine, to speak with the anti-racist organizer Shea Stewart-Boulay. But first, we're joined by Kim Villanueva, the national president of the National Organization for Women PAC. Kim, thanks so much for being with us. Talk about the race, what you're concerned about, and why you're telling people to vote for Governor Mills, who actually, while she didn't pull out of the Senate race, she did suspend her campaign, and even with these controversies, didn't re-enter with rallies like Plattner is having right now to take on Senator Collins.
5: Right. Well, we endorsed Governor Mills very early in the race because of her record on women's rights and women's issues and the fact that she has shown leadership over time. She's been a district attorney, attorney general, and a governor. And we feel that her record is the best and her leadership is the best to represent women.
0: So talk about your concerns with Graham Plattner right now. You heard, for example, Ro Khanna saying he's the leader on demanding respect for the women in the case of Epstein and the release of the Epstein files. But he is supporting Plattner right now for his progressive position.
5: Right. Well, we've also worked with Representative Khanna on the Epstein files and certainly defending the survivors of sexual violence and sexual abuse. In this situation, just because someone holds a progressive policy position doesn't excuse them from making or holding harmful views against women. Hate speech is hate speech. And so that's what NOW is about. We call out statements against women. We want women to we want people to respect women. We have a president who thinks it's okay to make nasty comments about women and make fun of women. And so when that happens, we call it out.
0: The question, one of the questions is, who can beat the Republican Susan Collins, who supported, for example, the nomination of and the confirmation of Brett Kavanaugh as Supreme Court Justice? Let me go to a clip right now. This is Graham Plattner speaking in Bar Harbor.
6: We are up against one of the most powerful political systems in the history of the world. It is a system of billionaires in special interests. It is a system of corrupted politicians like Susan Collins. Susan Collins, who for years has given us some charade that she's a moderate, that she stands up against her party, that she cares about her constituents more than she cares about those that donate money to her. We see through it. We see through the charade, and we see through it because of what she does. She voted to confirm Brett Kavanaugh, who, before he was busy dismantling the Voting Rights Act and taking voting rights away from black Southerners, he was busy getting down to the work he went there for, which was dismantling a woman's right to choose. And she told us that that was settled law. She looked him in the eyes and he told her that he would never do such a thing. Well, either she lied to us or she's a fool. Either way, you shouldn't be a United States senator from the state of Maine.
0: So that is Graham Plattner. Are you concerned that NOW's position could help elect Susan Collins?
5: Well, NOW endorsed Governor Mills very early in the race because of her record. And the purpose of an endorsement is to lead, not to follow. So we stand by that endorsement and feel that she is still the best candidate on the ballot. In terms of who's going to take on Trump and the establishment and the systems of oppression, we think that is Janet Mills. She's already shown that she has taken on Trump. When he threatened to pull federal funding from Maine, she looked him in the eye and said, I'll see you in court. So that's leadership under pressure. We think that she's the best one to take on the systems that are hurting American families and American women.
0: She did stand up against Trump pulling federal funds from Maine over trans athletes, support for trans athletes. Mm-hmm. But right now, even as Governor Mills said she hasn't pulled out of the race, she only suspended it, it's not as if she is campaigning. What will that mean in the general election if she takes the position she does and Susan Collins vigorously campaigns?
5: Well, I think that by winning the primary will invigorate the campaign, and certainly people will come out and want to support anyone who's going to take on Trump and anyone who's going to help women, children, families. I mean, we're all suffering under the Trump regime. We have to do something. And we think that Janet Mills is the best person to lead us to do that.
0: Kim Villanueva, we want to thank you for being with us, national president of the National Organization for Women, PAC. To talk more about the Maine primary and Graham Plattner's campaign, we go now to Peaks Island off of Portland, Maine, where we're joined by the longtime anti-racism organizer Shea Stewart Boulay, the executive director of Community Change, Inc. Shea, thanks so much for being with us. A lot has come out on Graham Plattner, from the tattoo that he has emblazoned on his chest to the most recent New York Times expose on some of the women he was romantically involved with questioning his behavior. Can you talk about your thoughts as Graham Plattner just had a major rally in Portland?
7: Yes, I can. Good morning, and thank you, Amy, for having me. I have so many thoughts. As someone who has been following the Plattner campaign really since that first day when that first video was released and was very cautiously enthusiastic, perhaps, about him, who then, after the initial revelations in October of the Reddit post and the tattoo, became quite skeptical. It was after then that I actually met up with Graham, and we had a conversation. And over the course of the probably last several months, we've had a series of conversations and observations. And I think what's interesting about this race and about Graham is that in Maine, I would say a lot of people have a very different perspective of him than what the national media is showing. I think that despite his controversies, he is really speaking to the people of Maine at this moment. As I've been writing, and I wrote recently, it is estimated that one in two Mainers are struggling to make ends meet. Nationally, I think people think of Maine as this, you know, it's nicknamed vacation land. So people think that everybody here is probably quite prosperous. And actually, that's the opposite. It's a rural state. It's a state that doesn't have a lot of resources. It's a state where, honestly, it is not uncommon for people to work two or three jobs, seasonal jobs. And so I think that, you know, one of the reasons people have continued to support Plattner despite these controversies is because for the first time in a long time, he makes people feel heard. I only recently heard him speak to an audience. Because my interactions with him had been primarily one-on-one, I had heard about how he, when he speaks to a crowd, but I have to say it was really interesting to experience hearing him and seeing, more importantly, the audience, how enthusiastic they were. At the same time, I live on Peaks Island, Maine. It's a predominantly very white little enclave island here. We have a few folks of color, and it's a, you know, community that people would probably think of as fairly prosperous, and yet he was really connecting with them. I think as a person, he is absolutely complicated and messy. There is no getting around that. He's a very complicated, messy individual who I think if these were more normal times, I think the campaign would have tanked probably several scandals ago. But I think that given the current reality of the country we're running in with the folks running in it, People are feeling a little bit more generous in forgiving his personal situations.
0: Let's hear Graham Plattner speaking last night in Portland.
6: We need to return to the politics of dreaming big. Because the challenges we face today, we can no longer afford to play around in the margins. We've been doing that, and it has failed us. We need universal health care in this country, Medicare for all. We need universal child care. We need a public education system that provides high-quality education to every young American from kindergarten all the way through higher ed and trade schools. And we need a foreign policy that prioritizes international institutions and international law over the well-being of corporate interests.
0: So that's Graham Plattner speaking last night in Portland. If you can talk about the allegations of several women who he dated, one of them being a Republican operative. I mean, she says it herself. She runs Ladies for Kavanaugh, now the Supreme Court Justice. The significance of this and what the allegations are. And those who say it's not enough to say he suffers from PTSD. Certainly, Rokana talked about the damages of war. And Plattner himself talks about what it means that war is violence and how veterans have suffered. But that you have to take responsibility for how you act afterwards.
7: Yes, yes, you do. Like many folks, I read the piece in the New York Times a few minutes after it dropped, and I will say I really struggled initially with what I was reading. I think for me, I believe in restorative justice. The nature of the work that I do just within the world of anti-racism work allows for restorative justice. And so life is not an either or, it's more of a both and really asking for myself, Do I believe that people even deserve a second chance? First and foremost, these are serious allegations. I don't think there's no excuse for the harm that he caused these women. I think that if I were to say one thing, I would love to hear him speak more about ways in which he can make amends to the women he's harmed. He needs to be held accountable to those women. At the same time, we find ourselves in this very, very awkward situation in the state of Maine and really in the state of the country. 18 months into this second term of Trump, we have watched our country turn upside down in ways that we have never imagined. And so we find ourselves with, in the case of the Maine Senate race, we have a candidate who most certainly inspires people. I know when I went to his public event here on Peaks, I saw young folks of color who had taken the ferry over just to hear him speak. We also, and I'm sorry, I just completely lost my thought there. I think that we have to reckon with the reality of war and violence. I was thinking about this morning, knowing that, you know, this would probably be a part of the conversation. In some ways, I see Plattner as sort of the result of this country, that we send people to war, they come back, and then we don't do a lot for those people. But more than that, when we talk about violence, in this case, there is personal violence, but then we also have state violence. We have someone who went to war suffering from the effects of state violence who has now inflicted violence upon folks personally. And so it really becomes a very messy situation in terms of how do we reckon with that? How do we figure out how to go forward? I think in this moment, what's hardest for people to gather and to understand, and it most certainly is something that I've struggled with given everything that we've seen going on in this country, is the fact that historically we've expected our politicians, we've held them to a certain standard. We've expected certain behavior. And I would say, you know, in the years since Trump, all of that has been turned upside down. I think over on the left, we've held ourselves to a standard that we don't want to be anything like those folks. And so here we have this person who is a messy, walking contradiction. On the one hand, he has values in terms of what he's putting out there that speaks to us, but his personal life is messy. So it's one of those, what do we do? And in this moment, I ask myself, do we discard him? I know your previous guest spoke a lot of to his opponent, Janet Mills, who suspended her campaign and is now, you know, last week reminded us all that she is still on the ballot. And I know as a Mainer of color, I don't see her track record as being quite as rosy as somebody on a national level might. Just a couple of things I wanted to mention. Just recently, she vetoed LD 1911 this year, which was the clean slate law, which really would have given folks with a criminal background in certain cases a second chance. There was also the other veto that she did, LD 307, which would have placed a moratorium on state and local governments issuing permits for data centers. As we know, the conversation of data centers is really big across the country. Those two vetoes alone for many, many Maine voters really were a turnoff. So, again, the national perspective on Janet Mills versus the reality on the ground are two different things. And I think for many people, Maine voters, that's left people really conflicted. I mean, we do have two other candidates, a write-in candidate who, of course, isn't on the ballot, but has been campaigning really hard. And then we have one other gentleman on the ballot, David Costello, who many people just don't know who he is. So Mainers find themselves in a really tough situation in terms of this is a person who is saying the things that we want to hear. And at the same time, we're hearing these allegations in their personal life that are pretty disturbing. I can say that when it came down to my deciding whether or not I wanted to support him, I knew if there were any criminal allegations, that was not something I was going to do. I'm still not comfortable with what I've heard. At the same time, it feels like while we can say, is it an excuse, the PTSD from the war, it is also a reality that many people returning from war do face.
0: Jay Stewart Boulet, I want to thank you for being with us, longtime anti-racism activist in Maine, executive director of Community Change, Inc. Coming up, we go to Peru, where Keiko Fujimori, the daughter of Peru's former imprisoned dictator, has a slight lead over her progressive challenger, Roberto Sanchez, in Peru's presidential runoff. Stay with us.

0: You know that doggone bite by Rising Stars Fife and Drum Band at the Brooklyn Folk Festival. This is Democracy Now!, democracynow.org. I'm Amy Goodman. Peru's presidential runoff is too close to call. After voters took to the polls Sunday in a heated election between the daughter of a former imprisoned dictator, her name, Keiko Fujimori, or Fujimori, and a leftist lawmaker, Roberto Sanchez, Peruvian election officials warned final results could take up to a month to confirm. The latest ballot count this morning showed Fujimori leading by just about a percentage point ahead of Sanchez, according to Reuters. Sanchez spoke from Lima Sunday.
1: Graham went to Iraq.
2: In keeping with our democratic commitment, we have fulfilled our responsibility, and I urge all our fellow citizens to vote responsibly to save Peru and strengthen democracy. Let us respect the free vote and have the capacity to honor the agreements and the election results, always calling for democracy, justice, and social peace, and to move Peru forward.
0: Keiko Fujimori is the daughter of Peru's late U.S.-backed ruler, Alberto Fujimori, who was convicted and imprisoned on crimes against humanity committed during his regime from 1990 to 2000. Peru's reeling from a period of political turmoil, with Sunday's runoff marking the ninth time Peruvians take to the polls to elect a new president in just 10 years. The entire Latin American region is experiencing one of its sharpest political shifts to the right in recent years, as President Trump aggressively intervenes, expanding attacks against leftist governments while backing a series of right-wing candidates in recent presidential elections, including in Colombia and Honduras. Meanwhile, Mexican President Claudia Sheinbaum has also accused far-right sectors in the U.S. of coordinating with domestic groups to destabilize the Mexican government. For more, we go to two guests. In Lima, Peru, we're joined by Gustavo Guerra Garcia Picasso, a Peruvian economist and public policy expert who's held various high-level government and academic positions over the past 20 years. Here in New York, we're joined by Greg Grandin, Yale University history professor, Pulitzer Prize-winning author. His latest book, America America, A New History of the New World, now available in paperback. His new piece for the New York Review of Books is headlined The Education of Pope Leo XIV. We welcome you both to Democracy Now! Let's begin with Gustavo Guerra Garcia Picasso. Talk about what has happened and if you've been surprised by how close this runoff is and who Sanchez and Fujimori are.
3: Thanks for the invitation. I'm very glad to be here with your audience. Well, Keiko Fujimori, she's not leading the voting count. The last counting of votes that we have, what we call the quick count of the votes, Roberto Sanchez is leading by 50.3% against 49.7% of Keiko Fujimori. So as this kind of quick counting votes has a very big sample, all indicates that Roberto Sanchez will be the next president of Peru.
0: So talk more about, I mean, a daughter of a father doesn't necessarily represent her father's politics. But in this case, in fact, does Fujimori represent her father?
3: Yes, Fujimori represents her father. And in the last years, democracy has been undermined by constitutional changes led by her that have disrupted the balance of powers and allowed one branch of government to capture several independent branches. Now the president can be removed from office in a month, a week, or even a day, and it's urgent that reforms must be implemented quickly to restore a presidential system with check and balances and to reduce political instability. No? And the responsibility of these new problems is Keiko's constitutions of 2024.
0: And can you talk about Sanchez's position and particularly his support for indigenous people? Sanchez thanking the support of the Quechua, the Aymara, the Amazonian peoples, of farmers, teachers, shopkeepers, transportation workers, and young people.
3: Roberto Sanchez is the leader of the poor in Peru. We have now a result that shows us a divided society, the coastal cities from Lima northward versus the rest of the country, the interior versus Lima, the poor versus the wealthy. Now the government of the Together for Peru party must carefully reconcile the country by closing divides and solving problems. Obviously, Roberto Sanchez is representing, no? The votes of the poor and the votes of the vast social majority of the country.
0: And has President Trump had an effect on the Peruvian elections, Gustavo?
3: Not really. I think the government of the United States is having an effect on some public policies, like the pressure for buying military airplanes, or the pressure for building a military base close to Lima in Callao, in the Callao province. But I think the American administration has been very cautious in not interfering with the electoral process of Peru.
0: That certainly is not true for the rest of Latin America, President Trump's role. But first, Professor Grandin, I wanted to ask you about this piece you wrote in the New York Review of Books, The Education of Pope Leo XIV. As a young missionary in Peru, the Pope witnessed a war on liberation theology and was indelibly stamped by the movement's commitment to the poor. Start in Peru and then go broader to Latin America.
4: Well, regarding Pope Leo's piece, Peru in many ways was the cradle of liberation theology, that current within Catholicism that radicalized the church, that committed the church to the poor and to promote political change, even radical political change, with many nuns and priests and lay people joining insurgencies or joining social movements. And Leo at the time, Father Bob Prevost, from Chicago, from a kind of peace Catholic background, was very much influenced by this tradition. And he allied with Pope Francis, who at the time was the Archbishop of Buenos Aires. And they, in many ways, they worked together to push back against the kind of Vatican attempt to undermine liberation theology, and they pushed back very effectively. They really kind of contained Opus Dei within Peru. I mean, Leo's tenure in Peru over the course of 20 years corresponded to Pope John Paul and Joseph Ratzinger, who became Pope Benedict's campaign to isolate and undermine liberation theology, and then Leo. Was appointed bishop by Francis, and then he presided over a kind of rollback. So in many ways, that's shaping his moral vision, his humanism. It comes in many ways out of Latin America.
0: It's interesting. The world, in some ways, you can watch the tension between Pope Leo and President Trump, as they also take on each other. In Latin America, in these last minutes we have, talk about the rightward shift, Professor Grandin, and talk about President Trump's role from Peru to Honduras, Mexico, and beyond.
4: Yeah, the best way to think about it is compared to the Middle East. In the Middle East, the war in Iran, an unforced era, which has led Trump to a kind of box himself in with no exit strategy, unwilling, unable to restrain Israel as it goes into Lebanon, as it meddles in Syria. It's a disaster, and it's a fiasco. Latin America is exactly the opposite. You see a kind of full-spectrum press on the whole continent. Like, there's not a country, maybe, apart from Uruguay, where the United States isn't actively involved in the internal politics. And you see what's being put into place is the full spectrum of hard power. We have regime change in Venezuela, lawfare. We're seeing the United States allying with militaries, trying to expand as the military footprint of the United States in Peru, in Ecuador, relaunching the war on drugs. What's at stake with the election in Peru, the election coming up in Colombia, is really, if Trump wins those countries and back for the United States, then we're going to see a full-on re-escalation of the war on drugs, Plan Colombia, which was devastating for the countries involved. Devastating for Colombia, and that is explicitly the plan. In Mexico, the United States is using a combination of CIA covert ops in the north and lawfare in order to box in Claudia Sheinbaum. In many ways, Claudia Sheinbaum stands as the polar opposite of Bukele in El Salvador. Sheinbaum and Bukele are the two most popular presidents in Latin America, and they represent polar opposite political projects, right? Bukele is basically this dystopian project of eliminating due process and filling mega prisons and basically serving as a receptacle for the United States' castoffs. And Sheinbaum is trying to resurrect a kind of Mexican humanism, a Latin American humanism, a universalism through economic redistribution. But, you know, she's her room for maneuver is tight. Cuba is really just the tip of the iceberg. It really is a kind of unprecedented.
0: We have 20 seconds.
4: Okay. It really is an unprecedented program of aggression that we're watching in Latin America and quite, in many ways, we must admit, effective and successful.
0: Greg Grandin, Yale University history professor, Pulitzer Prize-winning author. His latest book out in paperback, America America, A New History of the New World. And Gustavo Guerra Garcia Picasso, Peruvian economist and public policy expert, speaking to us from Peru. That does it for our show. I'll be in Sheffield and England Friday night for the screening of the film about Democracy Now!, Steal the Story, Please. And next week in Belfast on Tuesday night for Ireland Docs. That does it for our show. Go to our website, democracynow.org. I'm Amy Goodman.
5: I'm Dr. Anthony Lizowitz, and this is Climate Connections. A growing number of people are heating and cooling their homes with ductless heat pumps called mini-splits. And despite the name, there's nothing mini about the impact this technology can have on your comfort and bills. Mini-splits have an outdoor unit that connects to one or more indoor units with a refrigerant line set. Those indoor units are typically wall-mounted, and each can be set to the temperature of your choosing, so you can make certain parts of your home warmer or cooler.
6: I generally like to put a unit in a bedroom so that you have the ability to shut your door at night and you are still being served by the heating and cooling of the mini split.
5: Abby Hawes of Ethos Green Power in Wisconsin says the units are visible and take up wall space, which some people consider a drawback. But there are also many benefits. The technology is very efficient, so you can stay comfortable without racking up high utility bills. For example, Hawes says before getting mini splits, one of her clients relied on a window AC unit.
6: They'd turn it on, try to cool off, they'd stand in front of it, and then they would shut it down because it's expensive to run those.
5: But with their new heat pumps, they can afford continuous cooling. So mini splits can make a big difference for residents. Climate Connections is produced by the Yale Center for Environmental Communication. To learn more about climate change, visit climateconnections.org.
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8: Optimism is the faith that leads to achievement. Helen Keller.

0: Welcome to this edition of When the Biomass Hits the Wind Turbine, a discussion of sustainable living and what that means to you and me. I'm Jay Warmke.
1: And I'm Annie Warmke.
0: And we're sort of there. And today we're going to talk about how to stay sane in an insane world, or if you were really paying attention, you'd be crazy too.
1: So. You know, it occurs to me, these titles you make up, that a lot of them do pertain to self-care and mental health, which might be the same thing.
0: Well, that's a good thing since they're supposed to.
1: Well, I mean, a lot of the topics that we choose to speak about and share with each other does have to do with how to use mental health to build resiliency, which is, I guess, what we're going to talk about today, but that's not a sexy title.
0: Yeah, and part of the thing, I mean, this came about from a discussion we were having where we were saying, you know, it just seems, and maybe it's that we're paying attention, but people seem on the edge of being insane all the time.
1: Well, I think your definition of insanity is it doesn't work, because the definition of insanity is that you're doing something abnormal to the main population, of how the main population would react or

0: thing to go home.
1: All right.
0: And you can't do that with it, because the normal behaviors of most people, which is what you just said, are unsatisfactory to you and strange to you.
1: Okay, so I'll try and behave myself. So you actually have some background in this, and I don't.
0: I have a degree in counseling from Ohio University.
1: There you go.
0: But today I want to talk about anxiety, which tends to be the middle name of almost anybody that I have connection with on a fairly regular basis. And the last quarter of 2020 was a good example, really, in our culture of how stress and anxiety touches all aspects of our life. If you think about, we're worried about health. So even if we had some kind of health issue, now we have a pandemic that kills you, and it's coming closer. More people are getting it, and people are dying. We have had economic worries, the economy, people with no paychecks. I mean, even in our own life, we had to reinvent our entire business at the beginning of the pandemic shutdown. Spiritual worries, there's no time to be in person with the people we care about. We can't even go to church, or we shouldn't go to church if we don't want to get the virus. Weather, we're having extreme weather events, as they call it. We call it global weirding, and these things kill people and destroy homes and make people nervous. And then we have natural disasters, and then we have January the 6th. So we had this sort of building of things. And so people who already had anxiety now have a real exaggerated sense of anxiety. I mean, even you and I, who tend to be very happy and content in life, we're feeling incredibly anxious. So everyone does experience stress and anxiety at one time or another in their life. And in this culture, it seems like it's not one time or another. It's a constant thing. And part of that comes from we're in this constant stimulation. You know, everything is moving at a very fast pace. And it's the human brain, the studies show the human brain can't deal with all that information and stimulation. The difference between stress and anxiety is that stress is a response to a threat in a situation, and anxiety is the reaction to it. So we're constantly perceiving there's some kind of threat, and stress also comes, you know, your heart beats, that causes stress because it's pushing on things. So there's good stress, but mostly the stuff that we're reacting to is bad stress. So anxiety is a normal reaction to stress. And as I said, it can be beneficial, but it also can alert us to dangers and help us to prepare and pay attention, because we have experience to draw on. And anxiety disorders differ from normal feelings of nervousness or anxiousness and involve excessive fear and anxiety. So there are lots of anxiety disorders, but it is the most common illness in the U.S., affecting 21.1% of the adult population every year, and 30% of adults at some point in their lives. And I would think it's more than 30%.
1: Is it safe to say, like, we think about financial problems, when people find themselves in severe financial problems, it's usually an accumulation of things. It's not like one thing usually that causes it. It's like, okay, this happened, then that happened, you know, my car broke down,
0: well,
1: then I couldn't get there.
0: Everything in life happens in layers.
1: I know, and then I couldn't, and then I lose my job, or I'm whatever, and now I get sick, and it's a combination. Well, this idea of just one event after another event, one stressful event coming on top of another, each would be fairly, it would cause anxiety and anxiety, but you could deal with it. And then you sort refortify yourself and come back for the next. But what we're doing is we're just getting hit by one event after another without that break of fixing ourselves in the meantime.
0: Well, part of the problem is that this isn't just unique to one household in the neighborhood. It's everybody experiencing most all the things I listed at the beginning of the program. Mm-hmm. And how we react to it, we're all reacting to it somewhat the same way. But the other thing is that you're right, everything builds on itself, but it's like we don't have any resiliency. We haven't learned in this culture how to be resilient. How do we take care of ourselves when there's an extreme weather event? We act like, oh my God, this is shocking, when it's happened five times.

0: in the last year, and we're still running out to buy a bottle of water and a gallon of milk. It's not the way we handle things. Mm-hmm. Anyway, so
1: it sounds like, though, I mean, you can't deal with the stress of your house burning down until it's stopped burning. So you right. have to take those moments when there is not an immediate danger and try and regroup.
0: Well, you have to create those moments, and that's what we're going to talk about. Mm-hmm. But anyway, I just want to say that one of the things that compounds all this is that people with an anxiety issue or disorder are 3 to 5 times more likely to go to the doctor and 6 times more likely to be hospitalized for a psychiatric disorder. But once they end up on medication, they're sort of hooked into where they are.
1: They gotcha.
0: Yeah, and that does not solve the problem. It just sometimes exaggerates it, but sometimes it makes it so you can't function. And so this is not what we're coming from. We're saying let's be resilient. And so there are lots of anxiety disorders. There's a generalized anxiety disorder called GAD or GAD, and that's when you have a persistent and excessive worry that interferes with daily activities. So I would say, and it's ongoing, and the tension may be accompanied by physical symptoms such as restlessness, feeling on edge, or easily fatigued, and so on. And often the worries focus on everyday things such as job responsibilities, family health. I know during kidding season, my stress level and my anxiety reaction to that is over the moon. And the first day that everything sort of settles down, I'm so aware. I felt like I was on a treadmill and I couldn't keep up.
1: So this is a disorder, though, as you're describing it, sounds like you could describe almost every person in the country.
0: Well, it's the way we react to small things like the car breaking down, the too many chores, we've got appointments and we can't keep up, that kind of thing. So mm-hmm. it seems like at some point in the years of your life, you're going to come in and out of this regularly because things happen. Your doctor tells you you've got glaucoma, you've got to go have surgery, or, you know, that's just life, but we don't have resiliency in how we react to it. So it builds on itself. My car breaks down, but I already couldn't pay the rent and I don't know how to fix the car and now I can't get to work. So I've lost my job. And as you said, it builds on itself. Mm-hmm. So then there's panic disorder. I hear a lot about this, particularly from young people. The core symptom of that is a reoccurrent what they call panic attacks, which is an overwhelming combination of physical and psychological distress. And there are lots of symptoms that happen during this attack. And some of them are your heart is beating rapidly, you're sweating, you're trembling, you have shortness of breath, maybe even chest pain. There's all kinds of stuff that goes along with that. And
1: so if you find yourself breathing into a paper bag, you're probably having a panic attack.
0: Okay, on an airplane, that's a common scenario that they have those little barf bags, but it's also a bag to blow into if you're hyperventilating. And that's good. That's resiliency. You got a way to deal with it, you know, because sometimes things happen. So, but sometimes it's very exaggerated, like a fear of dying. You know, if I'm in a car wreck, I might have my life flash before me and I'm thinking, oh my God, I'm going to die. But this is not what I'm talking about. This is something that happens probably regularly. I used to have a problem with this in my sleep. And I would wake myself up and I'd been running and I was having a panic attack. I'm not a panic attack kind of person, but I had one at the grocery store because all these people didn't have their masks on and they were all congregating and pushing my cart. And I'm thinking, I don't want to get sick. So I went to the car. You know, I took care of it, and then I was fine. I've been to the store many times since, and I haven't had a panic attack. So, So another one is social anxiety disorder, and that's where there's a significant anxiety and discomfort about being embarrassed, humiliated, rejected, or looked down upon in a social interaction. This is something that is more and more prevalent in our culture. See this in lots of young people. They don't want to socially be in an environment where they're going to be the center of attention. And so there's this huge, extreme fear of public speaking. You used to have that fear?
1: Yeah, a little bit. Well, it just reminded me, because I remember our granddaughter, we were having a talk, you know, I was trying to be the wise elder statesman, you know, and
0: that never worked.
1: I know, but talking about like in high school is like the perfect time when just sure, you know, everything you do is being scrutinized by every person
0: that comes in contact.
1: And I was telling her, I was like, you know what? You're thinking right now that everybody is watching you, and anything, any mistake you make, they're going to be critical. Just understand they're all thinking the same thing. They're all sure that you're watching them and going to make, and it, the bottom line is it really doesn't matter, you know? It's like, gosh, I wish I could go back to high school and just understand that nobody really cares what I was doing.
0: Well, I think it feeds into the systems that we grew up with. And I know for her, she got to a point in her life where she actually told everybody at lunch one day when they said, when we graduate, we're going to do blah, blah, blah. And she goes, oh no, I'm never going to see you again. So she went and she meant it and she hasn't. So she, but the thing is that, you know, she got control of that and she's had other things that have gone on. So anyway, so post-traumatic stress, PTSD, this is, can come from having, it's disturbing thoughts, it's intense disturbing thoughts and feelings that are related to experiences that you've had. Maybe they're flashbacks or nightmares, like I just said, and there's every emotion you can imagine that's associated with that, and people may avoid certain situations that remind them of traumatic events, and this is a growing awareness around how this works. So this could come from having a car accident. It can come from being in a house on fire. It can come from being raped or being at war where you're, you know, have a gun and you're supposed to shoot people.
1: Well, and as something that we've seen recently in the news is watching some of the congressmen and senators talk about their experience on January 6th and saying, and you can just see they sort of relive some of their emotions as they're trying to discuss it.
0: So something that might happen then with PTSD in a person would be they go somewhere and they see somebody with a bunch of flags and they have a flashback and their body has physical memory, the muscles do, and they react to that and have sweats and maybe start crying. And, you know, it seems like it's a healthy reaction, but at some point you have to move on. And this is the challenge we have.
1: So. And it may sometimes come at very odd inappropriate times.
0: Okay,
1: well, let me interrupt here for a second and remind everybody you are listening to When the Biomass Hits the Wind Turbine with Jay and Annie Warmke. And we wish to remind everybody that it is indeed the end of the world as we know it.
0: And thank God.
1: All right. And it is not a flashback. It is.
0: No, it's real.
1: And when we say that, it's not to induce any kind of panic attack. It's mostly just saying that the systems that have existed to this point are not sustainable. And
0: that's a good thing.
1: And they're
0: going to be
1: replaced with other things, and that's a good thing.
0: Yeah, and we can see that already in the pandemic. We can see that with new administration in the government. So we're just pointing out that it is a good thing that these things are dissolving.
1: Okay, so we've outlined some of the reasons why society in general and individuals specifically seem to be sort of bordering on the anxious, to be kind.
0: Oh, so that's really minimalistic.
1: So what do we do about it? I mean, how do people, without going and getting drugged up and, you know, sitting staring at spiders making webs in their window, you know, how do we deal with it? You're crossing the line there. All right.
0: Well, I think what we have to do is say, look, we can be responsible for the messages in our brains. And there's a scientific proof that, you know, we have all these little electric highways in our brains. And those highways contain videos of things that have happened in life. We call them home movies. They also contain lots of words, 15,000 words a minute we talk to ourselves. So if we're going to utilize the stress and anxiety model, that's going to be intense when it's constantly at us. So what we can do is change those things by doing other things, by replacing that highway. Some studies show that if you tell yourself, so for example, I have a memory of, you know, being in a house on fire and as a little girl. And so I used to have a lot of anxiety about that and terrified of fire. If I then begin to tell myself, shut up, I don't want that memory. And I put in its place I love somebody. It doesn't have to be about the fire per se. I love somebody, or I feel good, whatever that is. And then after three times, the highway starts to change. You're creating a new exit ramp from that highway. You still have that tool if you want it, but you're not drawing on it every time you have, you come upon a fire.
1: Well, I remember when we were first together, you used to physically say it out loud. You would say, shut up.
0: Yeah.
1: Shut up.
0: Yeah.
1: You know?
0: Yeah, because I had a lot of trauma and I was trying to deal with it. So what we want to do is create some resiliency for ourselves and some self-care, some home care that doesn't involve drugs and actually makes us healthier. So if we think about stress management techniques and meditation, these are all things that are easily found on, just go to YouTube, go to Google. There's all kinds of free stuff out there. People want to share because they've found solutions for themselves. And I really think that meditation is a great way to help yourself. There's like support groups online now and in person. Just about anything that you have an experience with that you want to deal with, there's a support group or something online that's helpful. And learning more about the specifics of what is that you feel is your issue, and then also looking at your own family to see, are there other family members that have passed this on? So you understand, is this just this one thing, or is this an organic, or is this generic to me or to my DNA? Anyway, and so the first thing is take an emotional break. When you're feeling anxious or stressed, tell yourself you'll worry about it at 3 o'clock tomorrow. Now, this technique worked fantastic for me. I would be in a total panic, and this is back in the days when I had these horrible experiences, and I was trying to deal with the PTSD. And I'd say, okay, stop. And I would just make myself stop whatever I was doing. I would say, tomorrow at 3, I'm going to worry about that. And every time it would come into my head, I would say, shut up. I'm going to be there tomorrow at 3. And so when 3 o'clock came, I might not ever remember it was 3 o'clock and I needed to take care of it. And I missed the deadline. I didn't do it. But sometimes I did take 3 o'clock and I meditated, or I went down to the train station where the boxcars were, and I threw rocks and gave them the names of the things that were bothering me, things like that. So throw your troubles off of a bridge, not yourself. So create some confetti from grass or leaves, or shred some paper and go to the local bridge or river and scatter the confetti into the river or over the side of the bridge as you mentally or verbally out loud say that you're letting go of whatever that is.
1: That sounds, you know, you're kind of symbolically taking control. I know you do a thing sometimes at gatherings where you'll have people write their problem or their worry on a stone or on something, and then they can leave it at a place and they can decide, do I want to leave it there or do I want to pick it up and take it with me
0: when they go home? And some people do.
1: Yeah, and then that just helps you have control over it, you know.
0: Well, and it also brings you to that space wholly and let the worry stay where it is for the moment. And I was teaching a workshop back in the spring when the Floyd man was murdered, and the women were all on the Zoom with me, and somebody's phone rang, and then they said, oh my God, there's this big riot and the cops have brought in tanks and they're going after people that we know that are there, and they were there for peaceful reasons. And then someone else said, wait, we put our worries into those discs, those stones. Let's leave them there. And then we can go to them when we're finished. And every woman stayed with me for 2.5 hours after that. So I know this works, but you have to be willing to try.
1: And it's a form of modifying your own self-talk again.
0: Yeah. And this is all connected to our spiritual wealth and our spiritual health. So when we throw something off the bridge, it is symbolic, but it's also, I don't have any more words for it. I don't have any way to reconcile this issue. I don't have any way to make it all right. So I just need to let go of it in some way, and it really does work. Another thing you can do is dig a hole and have a a little ceremony of pretending to put whatever's wrong into the hole and then cover it back up and be.
1: Well, let's hope that's not one of your loved ones that's causing
0: you stress. I thought about
1: that
0: when I wrote that. I was like, okay, not a big hole, a little hole. Don't get too exaggerated.
1: Well, something that reminded me, and this may be on your list or may not be, but I was talking to a friend of mine, and he was having a lot of stress and anxiety. But it was a lot around the fact that he was feeling bad, feeling like anxious, but he had no really good reason for this anxiety that he could identify. And he had been going to all of the self-help gurus, and they were all like, don't sweat the small stuff, and it's all small stuff. And
0: that's so trite.
1: I know. And it was really kind of condescending because it's like, okay, you have now just been told that you're worries have no rational basis. So then you get to worry about the fact that you're worrying about something. You know, I was like thinking, no, you know, if these are legitimate worries, you know, they exist.
0: Well, sometimes, as I pointed out in the beginning, we have stress because something's wrong. And we may not know exactly what that is, but when you look at the list I gave at the beginning about the pandemic, about the election, January 6th, all that stuff piling on us, and then what does that put out into the universe? You know, it puts out energy, and I don't want to sound like frou-frou-y, but it does. And I believe if we're thinking human beings, which most of us are not, I think we pick up on that. And I think that anxiety, I know that's true for you. A lot of things that you don't even notice that are really heavy for me, but during this last quarter of 2020 and then into 21, you were feeling a lot of it without being able to say what it was.
1: Sure.
0: And I think this is true for lots of us.
1: I can see that's a little more disconcerting, at least in my mind. If my house is burning down, I have an identifiable reason for concern.
0: Yes.
1: And that's easy to deal with. But if everything from the outside is good, but I still feel anxious, that in some ways is worse. You know, how do you need to be able to identify?
0: That's
1: it.
0: Right. So if you can just say, look, you know, this is a spiritual issue, and so there are some things that I can do, and this is building resiliency for self-care and mental health. Mm-hmm. So someone in the store or on the highway cuts you off or does something that's irritated, bless them. You know, it just changes. It makes your brain go, what the heck? And I know I've done that because we have a neighbor, the neighbor from hell. And I'll drive by and I'll see something they're doing and I'll start to think about, you know, bless them. Bless them. I'm going to throw kisses to them. And then my brain just lets go of it.
1: Well, I have this invention that's yet to be invented.
0: Oh,
1: where I think every
0: giving people the finger.
1: No, every automobile should be equipped with a little dart that you can only shoot one time per day, and it sticks to the vehicle that just did something stupid. And then if you're driving down the road and you see a car that looks like a porcupine with all of these little darts on them, you know to avoid that person. But you got to be careful because you only get one dart each day.
0: You have to be careful because somebody's going to pull out a gun in this culture and shoot you.
1: I just think that's a great invention.
0: Well, it's funny to think about. I'll put it that way. Another thing you can do is take a really nice hot bath with different kinds of salts in it. It will draw out toxin from your body and make you feel better, just actually physically feel better, but also give your mind a rest. This is a fun thing. You could create a special spray in a spray bottle, because you'd get a squirt, you might squirt somebody. And you could, put some essential oils in there or just something that smells good to you, orange peels or whatever. And then you could go around and spritz all around the house with the idea, I'm cleaning my house. No, you're not cleaning it. You are spiritually working on it, and it's going to smell nice. And that smell over a few days will remind you that you've let go. It's all cool. There's also the ability to join a support group for just about anything. For example, if you've had something happen that's created a grief in your life, there's something called griefshare.org. This Naked Mind, all one word, .com is an online, no-cost, 30-day alcohol-free challenge. A lot of people need that and more. Clutterfree.com, do not tease me about this, has a 12-week course that will support and connect you with others working to own less.
1: Isn't there an old saying that says a burden shared is a burden halved?
0: I don't know this.
1: If there
0: sounds
1: isn't,
0: like a Ben Franklin thing.
1: It's a wise saying. And
0: what do you mean by that?
1: It means that if you share your burden, it's now cut in half.
0: Yeah, well, and also people know stuff.
1: Yeah.
0: So they might have a solution that worked for them, like we're talking about today, and they never thought of that before. Or they might find somebody hold their hand while they're trying to be persistent and consistent with changes that will help them to feel better.
1: Well, and sometimes helpful just to have somebody say, yeah, you know what, I feel the same way.
0: Yes, and that's a lot about what happens on social media now with groups like domesticshelter.org. That's for people who've been in family violence situations. And so everybody who writes on there talks a lot about that. So there's lots of them. Stress ball or clay to squeeze, yoga, which loosens up your body. Set yourself a deadline on the calendar that you're going to not obsess after a certain period of time. So if I'm worrying right now, I'm going to give myself 24 hours and then I have to stop, or 5 minutes or whatever that is. Make a little mailbox or designate a jar that you can put small pieces of paper in that are your worries.
1: Okay, well, you've been listening to When the Biomass Hits the Wind Turbine with Jay and Annie Warmke. We've been sharing our burdens with you, so thank you. And we want to thank Adam Rich, our award-winning producer who does not share his awards with us. And we want to thank everybody for spending just a little bit of time with us. And as your grandmother hopefully told you, the secret to a happy and sustainable life is...
0: She always said, play nice with others, clean up your own mess, and eat your vegetables, Jay.
1: All right. Till next time.

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4: Welcome, friends, to another edition of Economic Update, a weekly program devoted to the economic dimensions of our lives and those of our children. I'm your host, Richard Wolff. We have a very interesting program for you today about the Center for Popular Economics, a very important institution, been around for a long time, and I thought it would be more than appropriate to talk to you about it, to bring a couple of the people who work there in front of you to explain why and how it plays an important role in American life right now. Okay, let's jump in. I want to begin by talking about worker co-ops and why they are a strategic opportunity for the socialist movement. I'm quite confident you're going to be hearing about this. It's going to be coming to your town, your neighborhood, in the months and years ahead. And I want you to understand why that's happening as you think about your own relationship, or not, to a movement to start and to develop worker co-ops. So, number one, you can think of a worker co-op as the next step beyond a labor union. What do I mean? Well, think about it. A labor union is an institution that bargains with the employer for the collective benefit of all the workers. That's why it's called collective bargaining. The workers get together so they can bargain as a collective with their employer. And the goal has always been to improve the wages, the labor conditions, and so on. But of course, this is an adversarial relationship. The union is there to push for improvement, higher wages, longer breaks, better supports, a pension program, a health service, you see the point. But for the employer, these are expenses. And the employer knows that the rewards in capitalism go to the people who have the highest profit. So they try to keep their expenses down. They want to pay less in wages. They want to provide less in services because it costs them money, which comes out of the profits they would otherwise be making. And because it's an adversarial relationship, unions discover that even after they bargain and they get a contract and everybody signs the contract, the employer is forever trying to get around the contract, to evade the contract, if necessary, to break the contract. It never stops. And why is that important? Because imagine with me that you worked in a worker co-op, not in a regular capitalist business with an employer who's different from you, the employee. Imagine an enterprise in which you, the employee, were also the employer. That's right, a self-governing enterprise. A worker's self-governing enterprise, or what we used to call WSDEs, worker self-directed enterprise. The words don't matter. What matters is it's an enterprise organized democratically so that the workers, not somebody else, not an employer who may sit many miles away in a fancy office who never comes to the business of work. No employer anymore. Nobody else who rules over the workers. No, the workers rule themselves. That's an alternative. And you're going to get a better result if you're the boss than if you're always in an adversarial position with someone else. After all, think about it. Modern society got rid of kings and queens in most parts of the world because people wanted to govern themselves. They didn't want some king or the descendants of some king to rule them. Didn't need it, didn't want it, got rid of it. Well, much the same reasoning applies to the king inside your business, which is the boss, which is the board of directors in a corporation. If they started the business, good, give them a watch. If they invented something, give them two watches. Reward them if you wish, fine. But that's a different matter from how the enterprise grows and develops. That could be a democratic approach. And here's some more things to think about. Co-ops are as old as America. You have worker co-ops back in the colonial days when we were part of the British Empire. It's not a new idea, but it's an idea that is becoming newly very relevant to the world we live in. And then there are the things a worker co-op could do that are very different from what capitalist hierarchical enterprises do. I'm going to give you one or two examples. Here's one that'll interest you. In a capitalist enterprise, the employer gets the profits. The employer has the power to lower the wages if he can find a worker who will work for less money. Maybe a female rather than a male in typical patriarchal societies. Maybe children, where you allow child labor. Maybe by going abroad, where you can get away with paying adult people much less. When that opportunity arises, capitalists go for it. That's why we had child labor. That's why we had exploitation of women at the labor force. That's why in the last 30 years, our manufacturing disappeared as it went to countries where you could pay workers less. A worker co-op wouldn't do any of that. If the workers in a factory or an office or a store ran the business, they're not going to move to another country. Look what that would do to their own lives. They're not going to exploit their own children. They're not going to exploit anybody. And here's another example. In a worker co-op, when it comes time to decide who gets paid how much money, that becomes a democratic decision also. The workers all together vote. Are there some workers who have to get extra education and therefore should be paid a bit more? Okay, make the argument, and if it persuades people, good. But you would never see what we see now. One of the largest employers in America is Amazon. They pay their people very poorly and drive them very hard. That's why there are strikes all over the place in the Amazon world. Why? Because they get paid poorly. But Mr. Bezos just ran the Met Gala here in New York City with $1,000 dresses for the women and so on. Tremendous wealth at one end and barely getting by for the majority. No worker co-op does that. No worker co-op would give a small number of people ridiculous amounts of money, hundreds of billions of dollars, like Mr. Bezos at Amazon, while the rest of the people can't put their kids into college, can't get enough for a decent rental. That wouldn't happen. The inequality of wealth and income that good people worry about and are critical of, to their credit, we could finally do something about it, which we haven't been able to. We've talked about it for centuries in this capitalist system, but we still have gross inequality. You know why? We haven't gone to where the story starts, in the factory, the office, and the store. And if the workers controlled it, they would distribute income and wealth much less unequally than is now the case. They wouldn't give everybody the same amount of money. I doubt it. They might. But that would be up for discussion and democratic decision, which is what it should be. I want to talk to you about yet another issue. The war in Ukraine has had an unbelievably bad effect on Europe, which is where the war is. And at this point, Mr. Trump, having withdrawn in a number of ways from that war, still provides money and still provides weapons, but not the way we once did. It's become even more of a European war. And all the leaders in Europe are busy beating the war drum against Russia and for Ukraine. The leaders are doing it. The mass of people, they are suffering. Why? Because in fighting against Russia, Europe stopped buying Russian oil and gas, cheapest source of energy in the world, gave Europe a place in the world. Europe could compete with China, with the United States, and have the wealth that Europe accumulated. Not anymore. Energy costs more in Europe than anywhere else, much more than China and more than in the United States, and they can't compete. Culminating in the last few weeks, hence my update, with a decision by VW, Volkswagen, and Porsche, which is part of VW, to shut factories, to lay off tens of thousands of workers, to even have a conversation here with Americans about moving VW to the United States. They decided not to do it, but they thought about it. We are watching the deindustrialization of Europe. We are participating in the final years of what was once the powerhouse center of the world. Britain, France, Germany, colonizing the whole world, reorganizing the whole world, are now shrinking into economic irrelevance. And it's costing the people there incredible. And part of the drumbeat against Russia is a desperate attempt of the European leaders to distract their people from the colossal mismanagement of the war with Russia over Ukraine. Russia's economy is as good or better shape than when it started the war. Its opponents, the rest of Europe, in various stages of decline. Very serious issue we will come back to in the future. We've come to the end of the first half of today's show. Stay with me. We're going to have two representatives of the Center for Popular Economics to interview when we come back. Welcome back, friends, to the second half of today's Economic Update. I am very pleased to bring to our microphones and to our cameras two young representatives of something called the Center for Popular Economics. It has been around for a long time, since 1978, and it's been located at the Economics Department of the University of Massachusetts in Amherst, a place where I taught economics for over 30 years, and during that time is when the CPE, as it was known, got going. It's a collective of heterodox political economists, a word about that. We used to call ourselves radical economics. We called ourselves leftist economics. All of that got us into various kinds of trouble, and the word that came to be more comfortable was heterodox. And so, in case you're wondering, that's where all of that comes from. Anyway, the CPE is a collective of heterodox political economics students working their way through the graduate program in economics to get a PhD and to go on to be economists in the larger world. It particularly trains activists in various parts of our society so that their grasp of economics can enhance and improve their activism and its consequences. Thousands of activists have participated in the CPE over the years. First, we have Annie McGrew. She is a PhD student and graduate worker in the Economics Department at UMass Amherst and a member of the Center for Popular Economics, as well as being active in other programs at the university and in the five-college area of which UMass is a part. Our second guest is Will Cheney. He also is active in the five-college area in a student coalition there, but he's also the director of the Center for Popular Economics. So between the two of them, we have a wonderful combination to give us an idea of what that center is and what it does and why it's an important institution for all of you in my audience to think about. So first of all, Annie and Will, thank you very much for giving us your time today to talk to us about the CPE.
5: Thank you so much for having us.
6: Thanks for having us. Yeah,
5: it's an honor.
4: All right, let me start with Will. Can you briefly give us an overview of the goals and the purpose of the Center for Popular Economics? I understand you're having your next important session, or semester, we might call it, in June. I want to know the details for those who might want to follow up on that and about how interested people can get more than the brief introduction you're about to give us.
5: Right on. Thank you so much. So CPE, kind of our bread and butter, is what we call the Summer Institute. It's usually in the summer. It's about a week-long summer camp. And that's, we do a couple other projects, but that's the main one. What we try to do is to train, and spread knowledge of economics to the people with the intent of changing the world. So this isn't just, education for education's sake. We're really trying to give people, the tools that they need, to understand the capitalist system in all of its history, understanding things like exploitation, racism, patriarchy, up to, fiscal policy. But then on top of that, kind of learning the mainstream neoclassical economics, we also equip the people who, the participants in our programs with alternative, right, those heterodox economic theories, everything from Marxism to feminism, decolonial, institutional, and all of that. In our curriculum, we also cover the history of social movements that have tried to go beyond capitalism, and as well as the theories of these different, alternative post-capitalist economic systems. And at various points in our history and a lot more recently, we've tried to create spaces for organizations and activists and anybody to form collaborations and kind of work on projects together. We used to do really like a lecture format until about 15 years ago. We started changing that to a, you know, Paulo Freire kind of like participatory pedagogy. So we don't really do lectures anymore, but we have activities where, you know, instead of teacher and student, we have, you know, Annie and I and other CPE folks are the facilitators. And then everyone who joins as participants. So we'll act out surplus value creation. You know, we'll act out the interest rates and all these things and kind of co-produce the space is the idea. So we're not giving any kind of like final correct answers. Really, every activity and module is set up to open up questions, right? To pose problems and, you know, maybe offer many different solutions, but never, you know, just one. One other thing that we try to accomplish here is like a translation of the mainstream economics, you know, words that you would hear in the media from politicians, right? That almost entirely come from neoclassical economics, right? The only theory that's really taught in the United States. The translation is really to help people understand what those terms mean, but the vast majority of the tools in the CPE toolbox come from these other radical economic theories.
4: Well, one more thing. I understand you have a new website, and I want people who are interested in what you just told us to know where they can go to get more information.
5: Absolutely. Our old website, which we had for, I understand, decades, was hacked in a very professional kind of way. But we did just get a new website, which is www.popularecon.org. And you can find all the information about the Summer Institute on that website. I'll just say the deadline to apply is May 25th, so it's coming up pretty quick. And the Institute is going to run from June 24th to 28th.
4: All right. Let me turn to the question that I, as an economics professor, and I'm sure many others have in their mind. In a capsule, Annie, this directed to you, what is it that you're doing in the CPE that an economics curriculum in an economics department of an American college or university isn't doing, and that leads you to do what you've done by creating and building this institution?
6: Yeah, that's a good question. So I think that, you know, what Will referenced in terms of like what we learn in most economics programs is like a mainstream or what we call neoclassical economics. And something we're trying to focus on is a lot of times we use the term political economy to talk about the larger focus on economic systems. You know, a lot of people have learned about supply and demand curves and how what happens when they intersect and you can find this equilibrium point. But not many people are trained to think about like how economic systems function, what are their defining characteristics, what are the fundamental logics that define these systems? What is the history of how we got to different systems? So we want people to be thinking critically about the economy and our economic system. And so that's what we think isn't happening in a lot of these in a lot of programs in the U.S. Even having a major in economics, you might show up to CPE and you might not have learned a lot of the things that we're going over in CPE. And I think the bigger issue in economics in the United States is that it's often treated as this like highly technical and inaccessible field. Like it should only be studied by credential experts. And this creates a big problem because you don't have a framework for understanding inflation, debt, unemployment, all of these things that are really important. So a lot of people know something's wrong economically, but we want to connect people's personal experience to like a structural systemic analysis. So we really have this political economy focus that's broader at a more systemic level than what we consider usually think of economics, which has become kind of like a narrow, very quantified field.
4: That's wonderful. Thank you, Annie. It leads me immediately to a question that I've had in my head all my life. I've always wondered, like a naive kid might, that in economics departments, but also in business schools where I have occasionally given a talk or taught something, that when discussion happens about what goes on in an enterprise, you know, a factory, an office, a school, that produces some sort of product. The discussion is always as if the only way anybody ever organized an enterprise was to have a boss, if it's a corporation, a board of directors, who are in charge and make all the key decisions, and then an army of employees who come in and do what they're told. In other words, that model is presented as if it were the only one. And the alternative, for example, of a democratic worker cooperative where there isn't the employer-employee hierarchy, there isn't that division, it's done as a democratic community, doesn't exist in the curriculum, in the textbook, in the lectures. Will the CPE include alternative ways of organizing the production of goods and services?
6: Yeah, definitely. I mean, we have a review of, you know, economic history, which is something that isn't often taught in most graduate and undergraduate economics classes. So we review, like, what other forms of economic organization have existed in the past. And then we also talk about what we call, like, the four flavors of socialism and different ways in which we can organize our economy in more democratic ways. Will has more on the four flavors of socialism, if you want to say anything about that, Will.
5: Yeah, that's often the module that I get to run. So instead of presenting, you know, just one type of socialism or alternative to capitalism, we present four. So we call it the four flavors of socialism, and that's a very open-ended four, right? Because we recognize that the history of this is that there's been many different, you know, ways to try to go beyond. The four that we look at in particular are the social democrat, you know, like the Bernie Sanders, kind of the government does stuff. Then we look at the Soviet Union, China, some of these like state capitalist planning, you know, revolutionary projects. Then we look at what's often called like market socialism. The main, you know, reference point being the experiment in Yugoslavia where you have markets, but also worker cooperatives. And then number four, we call it either solidarity economy or democratic planning. And we leave that open for the participants. And of course, the structure of the activity is that everyone can think through, you know, the details or like, how are we thinking about the problems and what do we need to do to fix them? So we call this like pluralism, multi-tendency, all these things. Certainly none of us, I think, within CPE, you know, totally agree on what the correct path forward is. But, you know, baked into this is that nobody has the right answer. And that it's, you know, socialism or post-capitalism or whatever, you know, you want to call it, by definition, has to be figured out together while we're building it. And that's real, you know, that's right in our curriculum.
4: Okay. Look, you've been very, very clear, very persuasive. Let me just close by saying that I hope perhaps toward the end of the summer that we can have you back and you can tell us how it went and tell us kind of what lessons you learned, because I know as a teacher what you're now learning, which is you never learn as well as when you're a teacher, because when you're a teacher, your students teach you, and if you're open to that, it makes mm-hmm. you the better teacher all along. It's wonderful that you're doing this. It's wonderful, in my judgment, that you are adding to the richness of your education by being teachers while you are learning. It's the best combination, and it will result in a better teacher, no matter what you do, than having it either or, which is unfortunately the norm in this culture. So thank you very much again. The new website for everyone, PopularEcon.org. To Annie and to Will, thank you very much. And to all my audience, I look forward to speaking with you again next week.
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